0: Act vehicle standards.
1: Congress is considering resolutions that would reduce state authority to limit tailpipe emissions, and the National Highway Traffic Safety Administration is considering rolling back federal fuel economy regulations. According to New York State data, vehicle emissions account for 60% of pollution in cities alone. Margaret LaFar with the state's Department of Environmental Conservation believes the current standards will help the state reach its clean air goals.
2: We still are working to meet the 2015 ozone standard in the New York City metro area. We've known for a really long time that we need reductions from the motor vehicle sector in order to reach those goals and to have cleaner air in New York.
1: The Trump administration says these are necessary changes to lower costs for Americans, but data show clean vehicle and fuel economy standards are one of the best ways to keep families from feeling the full pinch of gas prices and emission health costs. I'm Edwin J. Vieira.
0: New York's transportation sector accounts for 34% of statewide greenhouse gas emissions. This comes as the latest State of the Air report finds more than 152 million Americans still live in counties with poor ozone and air quality. This is Public News Service. A landmark law and one of the country's largest sources of funding for maintenance and repair on public lands expired last year. Now, a coalition of environmental groups is pressing the Congress to restore it.
3: Committees in both the House and Senate have passed a bill to reauthorize the Legacy Restoration Fund, meaning the next step would be floor votes. President Donald Trump signed the bipartisan Great American Outdoors Act in 2020, which established the fund. Rebecca Konefke with the Pew Charitable Trusts says the bill gives a boost to the environment and to the outdoor economy.
4: LRF has funded more than 1,600 projects across the country. And in 2025, the Great American Outdoors Act Legacy Restoration Fund was estimated to support an average of 17,000 jobs and contribute $2 billion to the U.S. economy.
3: She adds that in 2024, 332 million visits to national parks contributed an estimated $56 billion and more than 340,000 jobs to the U.S. economy. I'm Suzanne Potter.
0: Next, lawmakers from Washington and Oregon are demanding answers from ICE and GEO Group, the company that runs the Northwest ICE Processing Center in Tacoma, after 140 detainees went on a hunger strike.
5: The center has been plagued by reports of inedible food and lack of sanitation for years. Washington Congresswoman Emily Randall says she has been denied her legal right to access the facility twice and was only allowed after a lawsuit forced the issue.
6: I'm laying the blame squarely at the leadership of GEO, but also at the president's desk, because this is a system that is meant to make it hard for members of Congress to have oversight, and it's a system that is meant to dehumanize the individuals who are detained here.
5: The Seattle Times reports GEO Group promised better food options and larger portions to end the strike. The notorious conditions in the center are part of what spurred a protest last June, which ended in federal conspiracy convictions for three Washingtonians known by supporters as the Spokane Three. I'm Isabel Charlet.
0: Finally, concerns about rural health care in South Dakota have people coming together to make their voices heard.
7: United Today, Stronger Tomorrow, a nonprofit working to protect access to health care, has led town halls across the state where people are sharing their experiences and viewpoints. The group's Diane Chamberlain says she was encouraged by all the new faces at the meetings this summer.
8: People need to be heard. They need to feel safe. They need to feel like they don't have to defend their illnesses, their need for care.
7: Chamberlain is concerned people might not be aware of major changes ahead, which she describes as potentially painful. Those include new Medicaid work requirements starting in January. I'm Laura Hatch reporting.
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9: TSA is allowing some people without airline tickets to pass through security and visit airport gates, reviving a practice that largely disappeared after the September 11 attacks. The new Gateside by TSA PreCheck program is initially available at 13 airports and is limited to eligible TSA PreCheck members. Oil prices are above $100 a barrel again as renewed fighting in the Mideast raised fears of further disruptions to global oil supplies. The national average price of regular gasoline is moving north of $4 a gallon, according to AAA, and the latest oil surge could push pump prices even higher. There's another new scam using the patient portal MyChart. Seniors are getting emails offering a free MyChart Medicare kit. However, there's no such thing.

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2: How I win the ad wars. Frankly, I cheat. You can too. The Monday Morning Memo for February 8th, 2010. 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Our best ratings book showed us with a cumulative weekly audience of 18,000 people in a city of 1.3 million. We had between 400 and 800 people listening at any given moment. That sounded like a lot of people to me. One day I asked the manager why our station played no ads.
3: "You think you could sell some ads?"
2: he asked. I nodded like a bobblehead doll.
3: "Do it,"
2: he said as he walked away. I asked the back of his head how much I should charge.
4: "Whatever you can get,"
2: he answered without ever looking back. 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You sell only those businesses with too little money to afford anyone else. In fact, the money my clients gave me every month was usually all the cash they had. If my ads didn't work, I'd have groceries in my pantry, but my clients would not. A man learns fast in that environment. The first thing I learned is that people are bored by advertising for the same reasons they're bored by anything else. Lack of relevance.
5: "If we could see ourselves as others see us, we would vanish on the spot." Emil Cioran.
2: When ads are relevant, customers respond. 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Within 3 years, I was making about $6,000 a month. That was doctor lawyer money 30 years ago. Strangely, I never made that many sales calls. 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Usually, a friend had told them how much money they were making as a result of the ads I was writing, and they wanted in on the action.
6: "What does it cost?"
2: they'd ask. These people didn't care about the radio station or its format. They just wanted to grow their businesses. When the owners of my radio station sold it for 11 times what they paid for it, I decided I'd rather become a self-employed ad consultant than move to Los Angeles and become a station manager for them. The second thing I had learned, you see, is that good ads work, no matter how they're delivered. I saw my ads work on virtually every radio and TV station in the city, and with tiny variations, those same ads performed as direct mail letters and fax machine blasts. The secret wasn't in reaching the right people. The secret was in crafting a message that would be relevant to the public. My ads worked because I cheated. I insisted my clients let me deliver a message guaranteed to move the needle on the who cares meter. Ads fail when no one cares. An extremely common mistake is to believe that discounting the price of a product is guaranteed to win the interest of the public. But I've seen that strategy fail dozens of times. A half-price turd is still a turd. When a client belligerently demanded that I write some magic words to help him sell a load of crap that no one in their right mind would ever want to buy, I looked down at the ground, dropped a wad of spit on the toe of his shoe, then looked up into his face and said, "No." Yes, it was a rude and vulgar thing to do, but I can assure you it shortened the argument. Word of my little stunt spread. Some saw it as the action of an egotistical lunatic. It's possible these people were right. But others saw it as the mark of a young man who had the courage of his convictions. These people may have been right, too. Every business owner is on the inside

0: looking out. And what they see is entirely different from what their customers see. Customers are on the outside looking in. Great ad writers remain on the outside looking in. They are advocates, not of the business owner, but of the business owner's customer. 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Please, no advertising professionals. Go to the hyperlink to email Paul directly or to take a look at that phone number. Just go to the Monday Morning Memo archives at mondaymorningmemo.com. Look for the memo for February 8th, 2010. I hope to see 7 owners of interesting businesses in Austin on February 25th. It is good to be a guinea pig. Roy H. Williams.
1: P.S. Go to mondaymorningmemo.com and click the picture at the beginning of the online version of the memo. That will take you down the rabbit hole or off on another stimulating excursion. Also, go to wizardacademy.org and stay up to date with all the courses available. Don't miss the one you want to attend. There are lots of courses coming up, and they fill up fast. We'll see you when you get here.
2: Welcome to Possibly, where we take on huge problems like the future of our planet and break them down into small questions with unexpected answers. I'm Megan Hall. Today, we're continuing our coverage of the future of energy in Rhode Island. Since the state burns too much natural gas to reach net zero by 2050, it's time to change our relationship to that energy source. But how? We had Yannick Schaller and Juliana Marullo from our Possibly team learn more about the potential solutions to this problem.
3: What's up, Megan?
4: Hi there.
2: So remind me, what's the problem with natural gas?
3: Well, burning gas to heat homes and generate electricity accounts for about a third of Rhode Island's carbon emissions. That's not even counting the gas that leaks without being burned, which warms the planet as well.
2: So where do we go from here?
4: An excellent question, and one that the stakeholder group organized by the Public Utility Commission, or PUC, has been mulling over for more than a year now.
2: What are they trying to figure out?
3: Essentially, the future of natural gas boils down to one main debate. Should we improve our existing gas infrastructure, or should we abandon gas pipelines entirely and electrify our heating sector?
2: So what's the answer?
4: They're not sure yet, but we can tell you what we know about those options.
2: Let's hear them.
3: Okay, option number one would be to update and improve gas infrastructure across the state. Natural gas leaks in the United States happen roughly once every 40 hours, so the thinking is that if newer equipment can eliminate those leaks, we can keep up with our emissions targets.
4: There's one big problem here. If we sink money into improvements to the gas network, we're more likely to use it for a longer time, and there's no way to reach our greenhouse gas reduction targets if we continue to burn gas to heat our homes.
2: What if we weren't burning natural gas?
4: That's another idea. We could use those pipelines for an alternative fuel source with less emissions.
2: Does that alternative fuel source exist?
3: Not really. Researchers are looking into blending hydrogen into natural gas pipelines, but as of right now, we don't have a way to produce hydrogen without also releasing lots of carbon dioxide emissions.
4: We might solve that problem someday, but it's very unlikely to happen by 2030, when our first reduction target has to be met.
3: Some people hope that biogas, which is made from decomposing organic matter like manure and sewage, could be a decent substitute for natural gas.
4: But, unfortunately, it's not really all that much better than natural gas, and it's hard to produce it in large quantities.
2: What about just abandoning natural gas in the pipelines that get it to our homes?
3: Some states are already looking into that.
2: What does the process look like? You can't just turn off the gas supply one day, right?
4: It wouldn't be quite that dramatic. Places that have abandoned their gas infrastructure use an approach that's called trimming.
2: How does that work?
3: They start by shutting down aging sections of gas infrastructure block by block. Then, all the homes and businesses that were connected to those sections get electrified.
2: Who's done that so far?
4: California, for one. One of its major utility companies is working to retire and dismantle their own infrastructure.
2: Could Rhode Island do this too?
3: It's certainly possible. So far, Rhode Island Energy hasn't expressed much interest in this approach, but they are the main utility for gas and electric in our state. So in theory, they wouldn't lose any business by switching people over to electricity.
2: Got it. So what happens next?
4: The Public Utility Commission's stakeholder group is still considering the best approach for reducing our emissions. They'll report their final recommendations to the legislature in March of 2024.
2: We'll definitely stay tuned on that front. Thanks, Yannick and Juliana. That's it for today. For more information or ask a question about the way your choices affect our planet, go to thepublicsradio.org/possibly or subscribe to us wherever you get your podcasts. 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
7: G'day and welcome to SciroPod. I'm Glenn Paul. The Hollywood disaster movie Contagion paints a horrifying scenario of a deadly virus spreading around the globe in a matter of days. And unlike other films of the genre, bases itself on real science. People don't turn into zombies after they're infected, and it's this depiction of what would really happen in the case of a severe pandemic that makes the film so scary. In the movie, CSIRO's Batpack team gets a nod for their work at the Australian Animal Health Laboratory, with the movie's fictitious virus based on the real Nipah virus, which is a relative of Hendra virus. Joining me on the line to sift through the science of the film and being mindful of spoilers is CSIRO's Australian Animal Health Laboratory Director, Professor Martin Jego. Firstly, Martin, congratulations to you and the team for getting a mention in the film. Certainly shows your work is not going unnoticed. But how realistic is the movie? Did they sacrifice much science in favour of drama?
8: Well, first of all, yeah, we do appreciate getting a mention in Hollywood blockbuster. We're happy to take reward anywhere we can get it. So that was good for the first place. And the film is surprisingly accurate. They did seek some quite strong technical support in producing this film. And a colleague of ours who we work with quite closely here in the States, Dr. Ian Lipkin, was the technical advisor to the movie. And in fact, there was a small cameo of him actually in the movie. And the science is good. It does make sense and is surprisingly realistic. The actual virus that they talk about is not one that exists, but we have a couple of viruses that behave similarly to it. So, yes, it is a good representation of what could happen.
7: Okay. Now, there was one aspect there that I hadn't been aware of previously. They talk in the film about a basic reproduction number, or RO, an equation where you get the rate of transmission. And Kate Winslet's character does a pretty good job of explaining it on a whiteboard. But for those who haven't seen the film, how does that equation work?
8: Essentially, that's the rate at which a virus will spread through a population. The more infectious the virus, the more rapidly it will spread. Now, that gets important in terms of the time it takes or the time we've got available to us to respond to a major outbreak of a new disease. Now, if I take an example of SARS, that had a very high rate. And so we very quickly saw that virus spread from China into Hong Kong, around the world, over into Canada, and have a huge effect. So that's a virus with a very high reproductive rate and clearly high level of infectivity. The interesting thing is that the Hendra virus or the Nipah virus doesn't have that characteristic. It doesn't have that high infectivity rate. And that's where the movie, if you will, took a little bit of a scientific liberty, but it combined together the extreme seriousness of the Hendra, the Nipah virus in terms of the pathology and the virulence that it affects humans, and combined that with the rate of spread of a virus like SARS, or one we know more commonly, influenza. So it combined the nastiness of the virus with the speed at which it can spread. And that's why that reproductive rate is very important in terms of the film itself.
7: So with the disease depicted in the film, then they are using a little poetic license, incorporating all those camera shots that focus on people touching doorknobs and the like to infer transference of the disease?
8: Yes, but if you recall, 2 years ago, globally, we were really alarmed about the prospect of a major influenza pandemic. And that was a very similar scenario to the one we saw in the movie. That was where we had a normal influenza virus, and we all know how rapidly the common cold spreads throughout people. And what they did was say, well, if that virus with the very strong ability to spread with people was to reassort with a virus we currently had in poultry that was killing thousands of poultry, it was very, very virulent for poultry. If that virus combined that virulence with the ability of the normal influenza virus to spread, if those two came together, we could have a pandemic influenza situation similar to what we saw in 1920. And that was the pandemic that we were really worried about 2 years ago. And that's the scenario that more or less is depicted in this film. So it is quite close. In fact, it's very close to what can happen.
9: Now, in the film, Matt Damon's character is exposed to the virus, but then he doesn't present any symptoms and is told that he's immune. Now, is that the case? Are some people less susceptible to a disease than others?
8: It depends on the virus, and people's susceptibility, of course, does vary. And you know as well as I do that in a room where one person's sneezing, not everybody else in that room will get that infection, and some people will be resistant to it, and are naturally resistant. And when any infection's going around, we have people vary in their ability to get it or not to get it. In that case, he did seem to be highly resistant, and that's probably a little bit unusual. The other thing that was depicted in the film, which is important, and something that we saw in SARS, is this concept of super spreaders. And there does seem to be, in some populations, some hosts, some members of that population that are able to spread the virus much more rapidly than others. We actually don't know too much about that, but clearly in terms of controlling a major outbreak of disease, the super spreader concept becomes important.
9: Now, obviously you're a lot closer to this than most, and you would have found the movie interesting on more levels than your average viewer, particularly as I know from a previous interview that you were involved in the eradication of the cattle disease Rinderpest, and you described in that podcast seeing piles of dead, rotting cattle littering the landscape in parts of Africa. So what runs through your mind as you watch a film that depicts a human pandemic?
8: How scary it was, but how realistic it was. I've watched many of these types of movies around infectious agents, and for the most part, I find them pretty unrealistic. This wasn't. This is scary. This is not so far-fetched. This is definitely possible, and I would suggest that the risk is increasing as we move around the world more, we intensify where we live, we have large urban areas where spread is going to be much easier. As the world grows into this, so I think the risk of these diseases does increase. So it's a realistic scenario, and it's one where I think the risk is actually increasing.
9: And how accurate is the US government's response in the movie to real life, and would it run along similar lines here in Australia?
8: Oh, gosh, that's probably moving out of my area of expertise. We could all speculate on that. Certainly, we've seen that both nationally and internationally, we are beginning to put in place ways of dealing with these outbreaks. We actually dealt very well with the SARS outbreak. We understood it fairly quickly, and we put in place quite a number of measures that limited the spread. And so I think there would be a global response and a national response, and I think it would be coordinated. Whether it would be exactly as was depicted in this movie is probably going a bit far for me to speculate on, but certainly we are aware of what's now needed. A lot of work was done to respond to the risk from a influenza pandemic, and a lot of people started to get to grips with just how would you maintain an operating society, that food on the shelves in the shops, medical service, transport system, in the face of a major pandemic. And certainly there has been more work done on that in the last 2 or 3 years. Whether it would reach the proportions we've seen in the film, I'm not sure.
9: Right. And the film did touch there also on the internet and the muddying of the waters by pseudoscience. How can you combat bogus information in a situation such as depicted in the film?
8: I think that's really tricky. I think that's one of the interesting areas that the film went into, was this whole concept of how social media now can spread messages, correct or incorrectly, so rapidly and globally. And I think it was realistically depicted there. If we just cast our minds to the recent political turmoils we've seen in parts of the world, and Tunisia has elections going on that were probably started through social media information being spread, and we've seen it in Syria and we've seen it in other countries. So we're certainly aware now of the very powerful role that social media can play. How it was played out in this film and how it might be played out in another pandemic, I'm not sure, but one thing is certain is that you have to deal with fact as well as the fiction in this type of information dissemination.
9: So why are we more at threat of a pandemic now, more so in the past?
8: a number of factors have come together. One is we're just more of us on the planet. There's just more people and therefore closer contact and closer opportunity. Secondly, we move much more. It's a global village, is the expression that's used, and we get on planes and we fly large distances in relatively short times, again, encouraging the spread of these viruses. Thirdly, often these viruses do emerge, as it did in this film, from an animal host. And we have very intensive industries these days. Thousands, if not millions of animals in a relatively small area. And this gives an opportunity for viruses to adapt and change in an environment that encourages that to happen and for a more virulent virus to emerge. We have climate change, and some of these viruses prefer the more wet conditions that we're seeing now, we've seen more recently. Some of these viruses, not the one in the film, but other viruses are transmitted by insects. We all know about malaria being transmitted by mosquitoes. Clearly, a wet environment, some of the climate changes we've seen are encouraging these insects, the insect numbers to increase, and that helps spread these viruses. Finally, perhaps in many ways most importantly, we're beginning to get into areas of the globe we didn't go into before. We're beginning to upset the ecological environment in which many of these viruses exist quite happily with a host where there's no trouble. And perhaps that's what we're seeing with some of these bat-borne viruses. These bats have lived in colonies quite comfortably for many years, but as we invade those colonies and move the bats on, so the risk to man and to animal increases from viruses from bats. I think that the biggest example of that would have to be HIV/AIDS, which we know was circulating in the Congo in primates before it emerged into man. And as we invaded those areas, so we became susceptible, or we got infected with the virus HIV. And so there's another example of us encroaching on an environment where we hadn't been before.
9: So realistically, do you see something like this as a bigger threat to humanity in the long term than, say, a wayward asteroid or a nuclear war?
8: It's certainly in that area. It's in that ballpark. You could argue which is the more likely, but from my perspective, that is not an unrealistic scenario that's played out in the film.
9: It certainly is frightening and had me reaching for the hand sanitizer. Thank you very much for discussing the science of the film with me today, Martin. Much appreciated.
8: My pleasure indeed.
9: Professor Martin Jenko. For more information, find us online at www.csiro.au. You can like us on Facebook or follow us on Twitter at CSIRO News.
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12: On today's broadcast, North Korea fires ballistic missiles in the wake of trilateral military drills between South Korea, the United States, and Japan. President Lee Jae-myung will host a multilateral summit with leaders from five Central Asian nations in Seoul next week. And a South Korean zoo unveils a new giant panda cub, Shu Bao, more than 2 years after the beloved panda Fu Bao's return to China. This is KBS World Radio News. I'm Rosine Park. North Korea fired multiple ballistic missiles toward the EC on Saturday. The South Korean military said it detected the early morning launch, which came a day after trilateral military drills between South Korea, the United States, and Japan wrapped up near the Korean Peninsula. Kim Bum-soo has more.
13: The short-range ballistic missiles were fired at around 5:20 a.m. Saturday from an area near Wonsan on North Korea's eastern coast and flew around 250 kilometers towards the EC, according to South Korea's Joint Chiefs of Staff. South Korea and the U.S. are analyzing radar and other data to determine details about the projectiles, which appear to fly toward mock targets on an island in the EC. Sources suggest that the latest projectiles consist of the North Hwasong-11 line short-range ballistic missile, as well as ammunition from 600mm multiple rocket launchers. The JCS said South Korea and U.S. intelligence authorities tracked developments from the initial stage of the launch and shared information with Japan. Pyongyang's action came just a day after Seoul, Washington, and Tokyo wrapped up their five-day Freedom Edge military exercise in waters off the southern island of Jeju. Earlier on Monday, North Korea's new defense minister Kim Sung-gi issued a statement condemning the joint military drills, calling them a U.S.-led war rehearsal. South Korea's Presidential National Security Office convened an emergency meeting and urged the North to stop ballistic missile launches that violate UN Security Council resolutions. Kim Bum-soo, KBS World Radio News.
12: President Lee Jae-myung will host the first South Korea Central Asia Summit next Wednesday, bringing together the leaders from Kazakhstan, Kyrgyzstan, Tajikistan, Turkmenistan, and Uzbekistan. During a meeting with his key aides on Friday, Lee discussed a plan to deepen economic ties with the resource-rich region.
14: Next week, the first South Korea Central Asia Summit will be held in Seoul. Central Asia is the geopolitical center of the Eurasian continent and is also a region with very high growth potential, possessing abundant energy resources and critical minerals. Through this summit, relations between South Korea and Central Asia will be consolidated into a leader-level multilateral cooperation framework, and the new northern policy we have pursued is expected to gain momentum.
12: He is slated to hold bilateral talks with the leaders of the five Central Asian nations from Monday through Wednesday ahead of the multilateral gathering. South Korea's first disaster relief team has returned home following 10 days of search and rescue work in flood-ravaged Nepal. The foreign ministry stated that the 44-member team arrived at Seoul Air Base in Seongnam, Gyeonggi Province early on Saturday morning aboard a KC-330 military transport aircraft. The team cooperated with Nepali authorities in the search for 9 missing South Koreans from the Korea Southeast Power Company and Doosan Enerbility, who were working on the Upper Chushuli 1 hydropower project in the country's Rasuwa district. While one Chinese survivor was found during the search, rescue teams failed to locate any trace of the missing South Koreans. The second team of 8 officials from the ministry, the National Fire Agency, the Korea International Cooperation Agency, and the National Medical Center is expected to work in Nepal for around 1 week.
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12: The presidential office says it believes gender equality minister nominee Yong Hae-in should be given an opportunity to address the allegations against her during a parliamentary confirmation hearing. Chief presidential spokesperson Kang Yi-jong on Friday relayed the top office's position in response to a media inquiry about the possibility of President Lee Jae-myung withdrawing Yong's nomination. Kang said the presidential office continues to pay heed to various concerns raised by the public. Yong, who is serving a second term in the National Assembly as a proportional representative, has come under fire for insisting that she keep her seat as the only lawmaker of the Minor Basic Income Party, even after she assumes a cabinet role. Yong has also been accused of nepotism regarding her husband's appointment to a paid party position and faces allegations of neglecting to address sexual discrimination inside an unofficial political faction of the Labor Party, of which she was previously a member. Unionized workers of Seoul's intercity buses voted to launch a strike to demand for a wage increase. The union said that of its 18,296 members, 16,716 of them cast their ballot on Friday, with 96.25% of them voting in support of a walkout scheduled for next Wednesday. Labor and management failed to reach a deal following 9 rounds of negotiations since March, leading the union to request labor dispute mediation late last month. If mediation falls through again next Tuesday, the union will likely push ahead with the strike. Giant pandas are immensely popular in South Korea, sparking a massive cultural phenomenon known locally as panda fever. It all started with a single superstar cub named Fu Bao and the deep bond she shared with her primary zookeeper, Kang Chul-won. Fu Bao has since returned to China, and her old zookeeper is now caring for a new giant panda cub. Choi Yu-sun has a story.
16: The Everland theme park has unveiled the latest addition to its panda world, a giant panda cub named Xu Bao, who celebrated her 100th day of life on Friday.
17: 안녕하세요, 슈바오예요.
14: Hang Choruan, a veteran zookeeper at Everland, who is widely known as Panda Grandpa for his loving care of the park's celebrity pandas, introduced the cup to the media and fans for the first time.
17: Xu Bao was born on June 3rd, and today marks her 100th

0: China in March 2016, in line with agreements reached during a South Korea-China summit 2 years earlier. Fubao, the panda couple's first and most popular cub born in South Korea in 2020, returned to China in April 2024. An Everland official said they are considering revealing Shubao to the general public within the year after closely monitoring her growth and how well she adapts to the outside environment. Choi Yu-sun, KBS World Radio News.
1: Cloudy skies are expected nationwide on Sunday with a big swing in temperatures from day to night. According to the Korean Meteorological Administration, expect morning lows to range between 12 and 21 degrees Celsius and daytime highs to peak between 23 and 31 degrees. The weather agency has advised the public to watch for temperature fluctuations of up to 15 degrees, particularly in inland regions. Areas in Seoul, Incheon, northern Gyeonggi province, and central and northern Gangwon province may receive a light sprinkle of rain in the early hours of Sunday, while mountainous areas of Jeju Island are expected to receive up to 10 millimeters of precipitation later in the afternoon. And that's the news from KBS World Radio's News Center in Seoul. I'm Rosine Park. You can also catch our news from our website at world.kbs.co.kr.
2: Your baby's blood may have plastic baggage. This is Sandra Ching Lo with the lowdown on science. Childhood leukemia is the most common cancer in kids. Rates keep rising. Are PFAS to blame? PFAS are chemicals that never break down. Food packaging is loaded with them. Enter Veronica Vieira and team from University of California, Irvine. They analyzed blood from 125 children with leukemia and 219 healthy babies. And PFAS levels were higher in babies who developed leukemia. Yet PFAS were detected in every newborn's blood. All children were exposed. Some are developing cancer. Forever chemicals start before birth. Understanding these hidden exposures could protect new generations so their future isn't plastics.
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4: The Mathematical Marriage Predictor on today's Moment of Science. You might not think that mathematicians have anything particularly relevant to say about your love life, but you'd be wrong. If we're talking about mathematician James Murray, who teamed up with psychologist John Gottman to explore the rocky road of romance. Here's what the two did. They videotaped hundreds of volunteer couples discussing such things as sex and money. You know, the sorts of things on which everybody always agrees, right? Then they broke down behavioral responses to these high-pressure discussions into recognizable groups, such as whether partner A can be persuaded by partner B, or whether partner A takes offense when partner B makes a cutting remark. A set of equations was drawn up that represented the interactions of these different factors in mathematical form, leading to, ding, a prediction as to whether this marriage would last. Sounds like a stretch? Think you can't possibly tell that much about a couple from a single interview and some calculations? 4 years later, Murray and Gottman did a follow-up to see whether the equation had made the right prediction. It sure had. Their mathematical marriage predictor was right an astonishing 94% of the time. Some conspicuous findings included the fact that in marriages that lasted, laughing occurred 5 times more frequently than in couples destined for breakup. The team also found that one behavior that most consistently predicted divorce was the appearance of a contemptuous or mocking facial expression on one partner's face when the other one spoke. According to the mathematical marriage predictor, it's roll your eyes and say goodbyes. This moment of science comes from Indiana University. I'm Don Glass.
5: And welcome to the inaugural edition of Distillations, weekly extracts from the past, present, and future of chemistry. I'm Robert Hicks. Each week, we'll bring you stories on all things chemical, from the air we

0: breathe to the cream we put in our coffee. We'll look back to the foundations of the chemical sciences, explore issues in contemporary scientific fields, and look ahead to future possibilities in the science of matter. This is Distillations. Perhaps the most recognizable icon in all of science is the periodic table of elements. This chart has become our model for how atoms and molecules arrange themselves to create matter as we know it, how the world is organized on the most minute level. Throughout history, the periodic table has changed. Newly discovered elements have been added to it, and other elements have been disproved and either modified or removed. In this way, the periodic table acts like a store of the history of chemistry, a template for current developments, and a basis for the future of the chemical sciences. In this and every episode of Distillations, we will explore an element in this map of the world's most basic building blocks. We'll call it the element of the week. This element may come from the periodic table as we know it today, or an element from the earliest days of chemical discovery, or an element whose existence was first believed, then contested, and finally dismissed. Such was the case with our first element, phlogiston. Our executive producer, Audra Wolfe, is here to explain how phlogiston was first discovered and how it was later replaced by the most breathable of elements, oxygen.
1: 17th century chemists were perplexed by things that burn. They created a number of theories that built upon the four classical elements of the ancient Greeks, fire, water, air, and earth, in hopes of explaining what new element caused a material to combust. By 1731, a German chemist, Georg Ernst Stahl, thought he had it figured out. All flammable materials, like wood, contained an element that he called phlogiston. Once the material was burned, the phlogiston was released, and the remaining dephlogisticated ash was considered the true form of the material. Think of it like a layer of dirt covering something removed from an archaeological dig. Once the dirt is removed, the true object is visible. Phlogiston had no color, odor, taste, or mass of its own, which explained why it couldn't be isolated or detected by itself. The theory also explained why some materials, once reduced to ash, could not be reignited. The phlogiston theory was weakened and eventually disproved a few decades later when scientists showed that certain materials could not burn without the presence of air. So something else, an element not contained within the substance itself, was causing the material to burn. The French scientist Antoine Lavoisier, now known as the father of modern chemistry, first recognized the existence of this invisible element and named it oxygen. He made the connection between the air we breathe, or respiration, and the process of combustion. He also showed oxygen's role in the corrosion, or oxidation, of metals, and contributed to the discovery of the makeup of water as oxygen and hydrogen. Remember the name Lavoisier. You'll hear it many times in future episodes of Distillations. This is Audra Wolfe with The Element of the Week.
0: Special thanks to Anke Timmerman for her research on phlogiston for this week's Element. You're listening to Distillations. I'm Robert Hicks. Lavoisier conducted research on what makes things burn in Paris in the 1780s. Had he been living in London, he might have held a public scientific demonstration to show his work to both colleagues and the curious. By far, the most famous of the public lecturers was Michael Faraday, whose Friday evening lectures at the Royal Institution in the 1820s and 30s brought news of the latest scientific findings to London's fashionable classes. Paul Smith is the director of lecture demonstrations in the chemistry department at Purdue. For the past 15 years, he has been performing reenactments of Michael Faraday's Christmas lectures, complete with period costume and language. He spoke to me of Faraday's broad popularity. Paul, please conjure the scene. Take us back in time. Describe the theater, the stage, the audience, the atmosphere.
2: You'd be going to a theater that had such a powerful influence on a London community that they changed the street Albemarle around to be a one-way street to handle the traffic flow. And so audience would come in full excitement, sometimes bringing their young children, and he would come out into this horseshoe kind of shaped, a U-shaped bench, fully loaded with all these different apparatuses and things that would even further pique their curiosity. And then he would simply talk his way through the demonstrations. And he was firmly convinced that you shouldn't tell something that you didn't show. And so he would describe, show, and the atmosphere described there by some of the people is just electrifying. They talk about his elegance and his compelling attention, which insisted upon sympathy. Just the verbiage, you get the sense of this guy really could sway the audience and really convey the importance of what he was talking about and communicate. He could educate, even though that wasn't primarily what they came for. I think it was a form of entertainment to them.
0: His lectures covered a wide range of topics, which focused on whatever he happened to be studying at the time. Could you describe one of his most interesting public experiments?
2: I think the most interesting, and this is personal opinion, and there's a wide range, as you said, so, but the one I think I would focus on was his chemical history of the candle and the different lectures there. And as you just sit there and you look at the candle and you hear him describing it, of course, we have the exact dialogue that he used. He brings you into understanding the chemistry, what's going on in that flame and how there's different parts to it. And he talks about extracting the flame's products, the gases, and describing them. And then he brings it into everyday terms and talks about an employer who told his servants how they could take the candle and hold it close to the ceiling and using the soot provided from that write messages on the ceiling with the candle. And so he enraptures the audience describing his candle at the same time fully informing them at the best understood chemistry that was going on in that flame, which was profound because this met everybody's level. They all were using candles. I mean, this is before electricity. This is the guy that's going to tell us about electricity and begin the whole era that we live in now with the use of electricity.
0: When you recreate Faraday's lectures in his persona, how do audiences react?
2: I think because of being dressed in a wig and an outdated tux because of the time frame of what clothing they wore, they're curious. They want to see, well, what is this guy about? What is he doing? Then because of the demonstrations in themselves, which communicate better than I can, I just try not to get too much in the way of the demonstration, communicate enough information. I think their interest continues, and I found them generally well-received. I don't know that they totally understand Michael Faraday because he comes from such a different time frame, and it's just hard for me sometimes to think about the fact this is all prior to electricity, and many of the things that we just take so commonplace, they didn't have any of these modern-day conveniences, and so I try to get the people to understand some of that stuff, and I think that kind of fascinates them to realize how people dealt with life without these things.
0: You mentioned making use of Faraday's lectures on the candle. They had the advantage in that day of picking an object in everybody's experience and taking people in unusual and new directions and understanding what made the thing work, a candle. Mindful that we are in a heavy digital age, we're deluged with imagery, how do people respond with taking on that simple candle and explicating it scientifically?
2: I'm surprised that they pay as attention as well as they do. It's a tough sell, and you're exactly right, and that's one of the things that I'm challenged by. Am I really going to capture their attention? Are they going to pay attention to this because they're seeing so many images, and are they just going to stay focused on a simple candle, which to them is very simple and foreign almost? You know, we use them so little. But if I communicate clearly and using his words and using his description and allow them to absorb some of the things there, it's interesting to watch an audience of several hundred people become rather enraptured with a simple flame burning in a candle.
0: That was Paul Smith, Director of Lecture Demonstrations in the Chemistry Department at Purdue University. And that's it for this premier episode of Distillations. We'd like to leave you each week with an historic quotation, something to ponder until next time. This week's quotation is from Primo Levi's 1975 book, The Periodic Table. Distilling is a slow, philosophic, and silent occupation, which keeps you busy, but gives you time to think of other things, somewhat like riding a bike. Distillations is a presentation of the Chemical Heritage Foundation and is made possible by the generous support of the Richard Lounsbury Foundation. Mia Lobel is our senior producer. Our assistant producer is Victoria Indivero. And our executive producer is Audra Wolf. Our theme music was composed by Dave Kaufman. Please, tell us what you think about our program and send suggestions for future shows to distillations@chemheritage.org. You can also check out our website at distillations.chemheritage.org. Until next time, I'm Robert Hicks.
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4: This is Scientific American's 60 Second Science. I'm Karen Hopkin. Think of a top executive at a powerhouse company. You're no doubt imagining someone who's confident and clever, decisive and determined. And though it pains me to say it, you're probably picturing a man. The sad thing is, you wouldn't be too far off the mark.
5: Around only 7% of S&P 500 CEOs are women, despite women making up 50% of the population.
4: That's Asher Lawson, a graduate student at Duke University's Fuqua School of Business. He says that one way to even the playing field might be to change the way we think about and talk about leadership. And he and his colleagues have found that organizations are more likely to describe women using words that are typically associated with achievement if they have female CEOs. Their findings appear in the Proceedings of the National Academy of Sciences.
5: Gender inequality has been deemed the greatest human rights challenge of our time by the United Nations. In our research, we're interested in specifically some of the factors that perpetuate these gender inequities, as well as the downstream consequences of those gender stereotypes.
4: To get at the roots of these stereotypes, Lawson and his team took a closer look at corporate speak and the words businesses use when referring to women.
5: So we're really interested in language because it gives us this deep insight into how people are thinking about women in a way that doesn't rely on them reporting it themselves.
4: Now, coming straight out and asking companies how they feel about females can lead to some fanciful forecasting.
5: So if you ask organizations whether they believe in gender equity or whether they're interested in fairness, because of social desirability concerns, they'll nearly always say yes.
4: To find out if businesses talk the talk and walk the walk, the researchers parsed the shareholder reports and investor documents of S&P 500 companies. Using natural language processing techniques, they analyzed some 43,000 files, containing more than 1.2 billion words. And they looked for associations between words that signify women, like she and her, and words typically associated with leadership, like assertive or ambitious or effective.
5: One way to think of it is if we had an autocomplete system like you use on your phone and you said, she is, it would be like, how likely is it that the next word is powerful?
4: Once they assess the association,
5: we then asked, how do these associations change when you hire women as leaders? And we saw the same pattern across all of this data, that hiring women as senior leaders led to an increased association with those leadership congruent traits.
4: And it wasn't that the companies were extolling the virtues of their own specific staff.
5: So it's not just discussion of those new CEOs and board members, but actually generalizes to discussion of women more broadly. So we were heartened to see this result.
4: At the same time, they wondered whether there might be any backlash. In other words, when a woman's seen as more competent, is she then considered to be less compassionate or considerate?
5: Happily, we saw that there was no decreased association with being caring and these kinds of likable traits.
4: Even better, the data suggests that the organizations that saw the biggest boost in female-linked leadership language are more likely to hire even more women.
5: So this highlights the opportunity for a virtuous cycle where the effect can snowball. Appointing women leads women to be more closely associated with these traits that are seen as necessary to be leaders, and this can actually precipitate hiring more women in the future. So it's a very exciting process to witness.
4: And something the head honcho will surely write about in her next annual report. For Scientific American's 60 Second Science, I'm Karen Hopkins.

0: 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I'm Bob Hirshon, and this is the podcast for January 26th, 2007. This week, we'll tell you about species that work together and others that just can't seem to get along. We'll also answer a listener's question about cell phones and your health. But first, if you ask your kids to turn down the TV while you're doing your taxes, be careful. You might make more mistakes if you can barely hear it at all. This according to Boston University psychologist Takeo Watanabe and his colleagues. They asked volunteers to work on a simple computer task while distracting dots darted around on the screen. And the volunteers performed worst when the distractions were too small to consciously notice. Brain imaging studies show that these subliminal distractions mostly bypass the prefrontal cortex, which filters out irrelevant information, and went straight to the brain's visual centers.
1: As a result, the motion was processed and resulted in disrupting the task performance more greatly.
0: So muting distractions without eliminating them may actually hurt productivity. And speaking of distractions, Chelsea Wald has the answer to a listener's question about cell phones and other wireless gadgets.
2: Listener Amy Rothstein of Waltham, Massachusetts, wrote to ask if there are any health effects of the waves coming from our wireless devices. Well, Amy, scientists don't think there should be any, and so far they haven't found any. For example, Joachim Schütz of the Institute of Cancer Epidemiology in Denmark recently failed to find a connection between cell phones and cancer in a large study.
3: I think our study is reassuring in a way that at least there does not seem to be a substantial risk due to the use of mobile phones.
2: But he adds there are open questions like the effects on children and frequent cell phone users, and whether the waves could cause headaches or poor sleep. Studies are underway. And don't forget, if you have a science question, call us at 1-800-WHY-IS-IT or visit scienceupdate.com. If we use it, you'll win a Science Update mug.
0: Thanks, Chelsea. Well, nature has some very sophisticated self-cleaning mechanisms, according to researchers at Georgia Institute of Technology. They looked at lotus leaves and found that although they look smooth, they're covered with microscopic structures that keep dirt from sticking. They also have a waxy coating that makes water bead up and a tilted surface, so each morning, dewdrops roll across each leaf, mopping up the loose particles of dirt. The scientists hope to copy this engineering trick to make self-cleaning solar panels.
4: At the tone, we've reached the top of the hour.
5: WIZULP, Newark.
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6: From Feature Story News in Washington, I'm Nick Harper with the Week in Review. This week, the US and Iran continued to carry out strikes against the other, while the Iran-backed Houthi group captured a strategic island at the entrance to the Red Sea, prompting concerns the conflict is escalating further. The International Atomic Energy Agency also referred Iran to the United Nations Security Council for breaching its nuclear non-proliferation obligations, the first such referral in 20 years. The White House again said it is not seeking to resume negotiations. FSN's Jagruti Dave sent this report from Washington.
7: Iran is still capable of firing at boats in the Strait of Hormuz, and if anything, appears to be doubling down on its grip of that crucial waterway. So perhaps the president is trying to preempt difficulties his parties might face on the campaign trail, explaining why a war that's been going on for 6 months is showing no signs of ending, and perhaps to explain why gas prices have gone up. The nationwide average is $4.22 a gallon. And on that, the president is saying that the prices will go down sharply after the election when Iran will end the war because he says it can't go fighting any longer.
6: In the US, the Republican Party held a two-day midterm convention in Texas this week, with US President Donald Trump promising to give every American adult $5,000 if his party holds Congress in the elections. That plan could cost the US more than $1.2 trillion. Legal experts questioned whether the president had the authority to authorize such a payment. FSN's Kate Fisher sent this report.
8: There are also questions over the legality of this. It's illegal to kind of bribe people to vote for a particular political party. And I think it just shows that this is a president who knows that he is facing an uphill struggle in this midterm election, and he is doing everything he can to try to persuade the American people, as he said in this speech, to vote for him one more time. He told people to pretend that he was on the ballot.
6: On Friday, the world marked the 25th anniversary of the 9/11 terror attacks on the United States. The names of the almost 3,000 people who were killed were read out aloud at Ground Zero in New York. Vice President J.D. Vance and all four living former presidents attended the ceremony in Lower Manhattan. President Trump delivered remarks at a separate ceremony at the Pentagon. Ever since Mitch McCann sent this report from New York.
9: It is certainly a day of remembrance and reflection. We've just seen something quite extraordinary here where we're covering this from. A number of the large ships outside New York Harbor have been pressing down on their horns very loudly to mark 8:46, the moment 25 years ago that flight first struck the North Tower.
6: From Bureaus Worldwide, this is FSN. This weekend, India is hosting the BRICS summit in New Delhi with Russian President Vladimir Putin, Chinese President Xi Jinping and the Iranian president all in attendance. They're discussing defence, energy and civil nuclear cooperation. As FSN's Ishan Garg reported from New Delhi.
10: The other items that are going to be high are, again, issues that concern the global south. India's, as the president says, that it wants to keep the focus very tightly on the economic issues, and that's going to include things like equitable access to climate finance. It's also going to include things like getting approval for vetting financial institutions and instruments to developing countries so they can come at par with the developed world as well.
6: Israel gave the UK 30 days to close its consulate after the UK this week and 11 other nations banned imports from Israeli settlements in the occupied West Bank. The British Foreign Secretary accused the Israeli government of turning a blind eye to settler violence. FSN's Ross Cullen sent this report from Paris.
11: There was a statement from the United Kingdom, France and Canada as well, saying that systematic settlement expansion in the West Bank, including the government of Israel's latest decision to progress the E1 settlement, they pose what they describe, the three leaders, as a direct and urgent threat to the vision for peace.
6: Several thousand flights were affected across British airports this week following an air traffic control failure. Heathrow was among the worst hit airports, from where Ollie Barrett sent this report.
12: One of the problems that was caused by this glitch was particularly around departures from airports like this at Heathrow. And when airlines can't leave busy airports like this, that means that other planes and flights can't arrive because there isn't room for them. So all sorts of knock-on effects.
6: And that's the Week in Review. That's Feature Story News. Nick Harper reporting.
13: This is Bird Note. I'm J. Drew Lanham, an ornithologist, naturalist, and writer, and this is a note I've written to a bird I love. Dear olive-sided flycatcher, might I call you Ollie Fly? Please forgive the familiarity, but there's a dead tree, a nice tall pine snag on the edge of my home by the mountain lake that's just calling your name. For 3 years now, I've been waiting for you to find it. No, I'm not expecting a quick three beers call or anything so telltale as that. Especially since it's fall now. I just want to see you sitting up all flycatcher-like with a white shirt and dark vest. Is that too much to ask of the habitat selection gods? I mean, come on, Ollie. You're as tightly tied to snag tops as wax wings are to eating holly berries. Just saying. Come on by, sally forth. I promise I won't totally lose my mind being right all along about your microsite selection wishes. It'll just be between you and me, this dead tree affinity. Okay? Love and waiting, Drew. P.S. Ollie, give me a quick pip call when you arrive so I know it's really you. Kinda tired of Eastern Wood Pee-wees pulling my leg.
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15: Coming up, how the stuff that makes fireworks go boom could eventually fuel your car or truck. I'm Steve Showalter, and this is Science Elements. In the ongoing quest to end our reliance on fossil fuels, some researchers are turning to the stuff of fireworks and explosives, metal powders. And now a team of scientists in Washington, D.C. report they may be one step closer to that reality. They say they have developed a way to produce an energetic metal nanopowder fuel that is stable in air and doesn't go boom until ignited. Their study appears in Energy and Fuels, an American Chemical Society publication. Metal powders, which can contain large amounts of energy, have long been used as a fuel in explosives, propellants, and pyrotechnics. It may seem counterintuitive to develop them as a fuel for vehicles, but some researchers have proposed to do just that. A major challenge is that high-energy metal nanopowder fuels tend to be unstable and ignite on contact with air. Albert Epstein and colleagues wanted to find a way to harness and control them, producing a fuel with both high energy content and good air stability. The researchers used an ultrasound-mediated chemical process to combine the metals titanium, aluminum, and boron with a sprinkle of hydrogen in a mixed metal nanopowder fuel. The resulting material was both more stable and had a higher energy content than the standard nano-aluminum fuels, with an energy density of at least 89 kilojoules per milliliter, which is significantly superior to hydrocarbon's 33 kilojoules per milliliter. This new titanium aluminum boron nanopowder packs a big punch in a small package. Well, that's all for now. Join us next time as scientists seek to refine an ancient diagnostic technique for use in modern medicine. Science Elements is a production of the American Chemical Society, the world's largest scientific society. To learn more about the article featured in this episode, go to www.acs.org/science-elements. From all of us at Science Elements, thanks for listening.

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1: What does a poison chair teach us about MS?
2: What do we know about the long-term results of gastric bypass surgery?
1: How can you avoid pyloric stenosis in your baby?
2: Wow, that's a mouthful.
1: It is.
2: And what do you do when someone's on a blood thinner and has had gastrointestinal bleeding? Stop it or continue it?
1: That's what we'll be talking about on this week's Look at the Medical Headlines from Johns Hopkins. I'm Elizabeth Tracy.
2: And I'm Rick Lang, professor of medicine at Johns Hopkins and vice chairman of the University of Texas, San Antonio.
1: And we'll mention to our listeners, of course, that you're in Trinidad right now, once again, working with the cardiologist there. So we're glad you're recording. Let's go right to the studies from this week's New England Journal of Medicine, a really, once again, fascinating sleuthing kind of a story that's resulted in a treatment that hopefully will help many people with MS.
2: Well, you served it up, the poison chair treatment for multiple sclerosis. This is an interesting observation made by a German dermatologist and a neurologist over two patients they shared. Patients that were taking fumarate to treat their psoriasis. We know there's an association between fumarate and skin diseases because of the poison chair. That's hundreds of people in several European cities that appeared at clinics to have burns over their skin, and they couldn't figure out what it was, even after extensive patch testing and allergy testing. What they discovered was that there was a chemical, fumarate, which was used as a fungicide and bactericide that was placed on the sofas when they were shipped from China to other places of the world. And in fact, if you go back to the 1950s, there was a German biochemist who administered fumaric acid to himself because he thought his psoriasis was due to a deficiency of fumarate. So this German dermatologist and neurologist were speaking to one another about two patients that had received fumarate to treat their psoriasis, and the psoriasis got better. But interestingly enough, their multiple sclerosis also improved. Subsequently, they discovered that fumarate has immunosuppressive properties and neuroprotective properties as well. So there are two trials, phase 3 trials in the New England Journal of Medicine, that looked at individuals that had multiple sclerosis, and they compared treatment with fumarate given 2 or 3 times daily, an oral medication, to either placebo or to one of the parenteral, that is, injectable treatments. And what they discovered was that the individuals that took fumarate, it decreased the risk of having relapsing symptoms by about 50%. It decreased their progression to disability in one of the studies by about 40%. And it decreased the appearance of new lesions or growing lesions on MRI scan by about 40%. So this is a new novel oral agent that may be better than several of the parenteral agents that are currently being used.
1: Well, this is really great news, isn't it? Because, of course, fumarate, pretty simple chemical, been around a long time.
2: It is. Now, it was associated with some side effects that about a third of the patients end up with having gastrointestinal side effects, nausea, abdominal cramps. This is more common in the first month, but it didn't lead to an increased incidence of people stopping medication compared to either placebo or the parenteral alternative.
1: I think these are such very fascinating and interesting and uplifting, frankly, kinds of studies, because I love it when people make an observation like that and kind of work their way back to how it could potentially be practical.
2: Yeah, I mean, getting a neurologist and dermatologist to talk about the patient and kind of work this out, I thought was actually pretty interesting as well. For the 2.5 million people around the world that have multiple sclerosis, being able to take an oral medication instead of an injectable medication is a substantial improvement.
1: Excellent. From here, why don't we move to a study in pediatrics, the one where you said, wow, when I promoted it at the beginning. I said, how to prevent pyloric stenosis in your baby. That's, of course, a dysfunction of the valve that's in the stomach that helps to hold the stomach contents in. And babies, it turns out, who are breastfed don't get this as often as kids who aren't.
2: As you mentioned, this is hypertrophy or growth of the smooth muscle that leads from the stomach into the small intestine, what's called the pyloric muscle. And it's actually the most common condition that requires surgery in the first month after birth. We know that there are some risk factors, being male, for example, having a family history, but there are some things that suggested there could be some environmental risk factors as well. And that was, for example, in Denmark, when the frequency of breastfeeding increased during the 1990s, the incidence of pyloric stenosis decreased, and there appeared to be an association. So this study attempted to explore that in greater detail. They looked at single births between 1996 and 2002 in Denmark, and there were almost 92,000 single babies at that time. And the women were interviewed to ascertain how they fed their children afterwards. Breastfeeding, or did they receive bottle feeding? And what they found out is that the children that were bottle fed had almost a five-fold increased risk of having pyloric stenosis compared to those that were breastfed. And by the way, that didn't matter whether the infants were bottle fed from the beginning or sometimes in the first 30 or even after 30 days afterwards. And it didn't matter whether there was a combination of breastfeeding and bottle feeding. If the children were bottle fed at all, it increased the risk of developing pyloric stenosis.
1: Again, a really fascinating observation and one with a lot of practical import. We have never talked about the benefits of breastfeeding of infants. And to me, this is yet one more reason why women ought to consider this option when they're about to give birth.
2: Yeah, but I was surprised because I thought, is there any plausible mechanism or explanation of why this could occur? And obviously, breast milk has hormones and different chemicals that actually may favor relaxation of that smooth muscle that is the pyloric muscle that allows food to empty into the intestine. The other thing is that we know that bottle-fed infants have delayed emptying of the stomach. They usually eat more, it sits in the stomach, and that could also increase the growth of that muscle.
1: So as I suggested, one more reason to consider the option of breastfeeding your child rather than bottle feeding. From here then, let's turn to a study in the Journal of the American Medical Association. This week, of course, their entire issue was devoted to matters related to obesity. In this case, we're taking a look at the long-term impact of gastric bypass surgery.
2: I think this is a terrific study because we know that gastric bypass surgery causes rapid weight loss and decreases many of the cardiovascular risk factors in the short term. But since it's a fairly new procedure, we don't have a lot of long-term studies. So this study examined the health benefits of gastric bypass surgery after 6 years. They had almost 1,200 severely obese people in the study. A third of them received gastric bypass surgery. A third of them looked into it but decided not to have it. And they had a third of people that were just randomly selected from the population that had massive or severe obesity. And what they found is that the individual that had gastric bypass surgery, even after 6 years, had lost about 28% of their initial body weight. There was a substantial remission of diabetes, and there was about a 50% remission in high blood pressure and in having an elevated LDL cholesterol.
1: We know, of course, that gastric bypass surgery is extremely effective. We also know that there are some long-term potentially deleterious effects related to nutritional deficits and so forth. I guess one question that I have in the long term is the gastric sleeve surgery. I wonder if that could potentially achieve the same kinds of results, but without the potential side effects that we don't want to see.
2: That's a great question. And I think that you're right. Doing those types of surgery don't increase the risk of malabsorption, which is the major issue. We don't have any good long-term studies comparing all of these. One of the things that the study did point out was there was a higher risk of hospitalizations in those that received bypass surgery. Over the course of 8 years, about 8% of individuals that had bypass surgery had hospitalization related to the procedure. The other thing that was interesting is there was a statistically higher incidence of suicide-related deaths in the gastric bypass surgery patients.
1: Clearly, then, we have to keep taking a look at this to see what the long-term impact is. Finally, then, let's turn to Archives of Internal Medicine, a study taking a look at whether a very common blood thinner, Coumadin, can be resumed in people who've had bleeding in their stomach as a result of the medication.
2: There are millions of people that receive Coumadin for good reasons. And about 4.5% of those people each year will develop gastrointestinal bleeding that's due to or exacerbated by being on this blood thinner. But what we haven't done is had good studies to say, gosh, if someone's had GI bleeding, is it better to stop the Coumadin or should we stop it for a short period of time and restart it? If you stop it altogether, you raise the risk of a stroke occurring or a clot forming in an artery or vein. If you continue it, you run the risk of recurrent bleeding. So this was a study in which they took 442 individuals that had a gastrointestinal bleed while receiving warfarin. Some of these individuals had warfarin restarted soon afterwards, and some didn't. They looked at the outcome over 90 days. And what they found was that for those individuals in whom Coumadin was stopped and then restarted, there was a small increase in the risk of having a recurrent GI bleed. However, this was not statistically significant, and it didn't cause any deaths. In those individuals, however, that stopped Coumadin and didn't resume it, there was a significant risk of developing stroke and dying of the stroke.
1: I think this is good news because we know a lot about this particular drug and its utility and its prevention possibilities. Just taking people off of it for a few days and then putting them back on, it sounds like a great strategy to me.
2: I think that's what this study informs us. And it's good because this has been a quandary for many of us that take care of patients that are on Coumadin.
1: Excellent. On that good news note, then, I'll wish you the very safest of travels. I'll reveal that the study I'm going to feature this week in the blog is going to be the pyloric stenosis in the journal Pediatrics. And that's a look at this week's medical headlines from Johns Hopkins. I'm Elizabeth Tracy.
2: And I'm Rick Lang. Y'all live well.
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4: Well, a couple of weeks ago, you may remember, we took you on a virtual Bitcoin pub crawl from London to Berlin. This week, we're heading back to London and the borough of Brixton, which has been celebrating the fourth birthday of its very own currency, turned virtual currency, the Brixton Pound. The Brixton Pound was established to try and keep money within the local community. But what started as a physical currency is now a virtual currency, with most people using a pay-by-text method. Our correspondent Joanna Impey has been finding out there's more than one take on legal tender, but it's still a while off before everyone gives up standard banknotes and coins.
5: Brixton lies at the end of the Victoria Line in South London. It's a highly diverse area that achieved notoriety for riots and street crime in the 80s and 90s, but has now become a trendy, edgy party centre. Step away from the main high street and behind the station you'll find a maze of streets full of market traders. There's also an impressive indoor arcade dating back to the 1920s and 30s. And it's there, in Rosie's Cafe, that I meet Tom and Mehul, the men behind the Brixton Pound.
6: So how much is that in total?
7: £5.25.
6: Okay. Do you take Brixton Pounds?
7: Mm-hmm.
6: Okay, great. And can I have my change back also?
7: Yes.
6: In Brixton Pounds? Thank you.
8: We were the fourth community currency to launch in the UK, but we were the first in an urban area, so this was the first time something like this had been done. And people are incredibly proud of being from Brixton. There's a very strong sense of community, and so the vast majority of people are very supportive of the idea and how cool that we have our own money. That's kind of sustained itself, but I think what we found is that people were very enthusiastic about using the pound. Initially, we only launched with the paper currency in September 2009, and then after kind of an initial peak of people buying Brixton Pounds and using them at their local independents, I think people perhaps got used to the idea and it perhaps became a little bit more difficult to remember to take out cash from the cash machine, then go and buy Brixton Pounds and then spend them at your local independent. So although people might have continued to spend money at their local independents, they might have not used Brixton Pounds. And then so kind of after that, we kind of looked at the model again, and in September 2011 we launched Pay by Text, and that was one of the primary reasons for launching it, to make it easier for people to use their community currency.
6: I mean, that makes up, is it sort of maybe 70-80% of all Brixton Pound transactions? It's extremely convenient. I mean, I've found myself without any cash on me in a place which doesn't have a credit card machine, but I've had Brixton Pounds, and I've been able on my Brixton Pound Electric on my telephone, and I've been able to pay that way.
5: So, since its launch, this has become largely a virtual currency, with an exchange rate of 1-to-1 with pound sterling. There are now over 1,200 people registered on the Pay by Text website, and employees of the local council can even opt to have part of their salary paid in Brixton Pounds. But our local business is happy with it. I took a stroll around the area to find out, starting off at the Phoenix Cafe.
9: Hello, young man. Yeah?
10: Two scrambled eggs on two brown toast.
9: Yeah? Take away. Yeah. You got?
10: Let's let that lady in.
9: Ah, I'm Sonna. I'm the owner of the Phoenix Cafe. We've been here since 1928. I've been running the place for almost 20 years. Used to come here as customer, and then I used to work here at one time. But I like the bacon sandwich so much. I bought the place, as they say.
11: And do you obviously have Brixton Pounds sign in your window. Why did you first decide to take part in this?
9: Well, it sounded like a really good scheme, keeping local money in the local community. and it just sounded like a really good idea. But now we tend to do a lot more of the pay-by-text system. You know, the physical paper pounds are a bit of a rarity, a novelty almost. You know, we get Tories coming in asking if we have any paper notes. But 99% of our Brixton pound business is all pay by text.
11: But would you say it's quite successful?
9: Oh, it's very successful. You know, I'm very happy. I definitely recommend it.
12: She's quite a girly girl, isn't she? Do you think she'd like that? It's sort of adjustable, you know, it would just fit, because she's got quite a skinny wrist as well, I notice.
5: Outside, under the railway bridge, is Stuart the watchmaker. His stall is full of brightly coloured watches. I'm told he's also full of local knowledge.
12: See you later.
13: So tell me, how long have you been here?
12: I've been in Brixton Markets since 1984.
13: Whoa. So tell me, what kind of changes have you seen in that time in this area? It must have changed quite a bit.
12: Yeah, well, the makeup of the market has changed a lot. The type of stalls that we've got in the street market has changed considerably. We don't have so many fruit and veg stalls out here, for instance, as we used to.
13: And do you trade at all with the Brixton Pound?
12: I do. I'm always open to offers from the Brixton Pound. We have a Brixton Pound board member there just going off into the distance. But yes, yeah. I'm always open to sales on a Brixton Pound.
13: And no, do you get many?
12: Not as much as I'd like, but I do get a few. Mostly, it's virtually all paid by text these days as well.
5: So there's some enthusiasm from the stallholders, but it's no good if people don't actually use the currency. In a very unscientific survey, I stopped half a dozen shoppers in the market and asked if they'd heard of it. But I struggled to find anyone who actually used it.
14: I've never really seen it. I've heard about it, but I've never seen it.
15: Personally, I don't think there's any benefit to it. Just my opinion, my personal opinion.
13: Your very valid opinion. Do you use it, sir?
16: Brixton what?
13: The Brixton Pound. You know, the currency. You never use it?
16: No, we don't use it.
17: Brixton Pound?
13: Yeah.
16: We don't use them there.
17: No, we
13: no.
17: don't.
13: Okay.
17: You're giving them away?
13: No.
17: Well, if you give it away, that's all right. I'll take a couple of others. Otherwise, I just lose what I got.
5: It seems that there'll need to be more incentives to entice this particular bunch. Tom, for one, accepts that they have to be patient.
6: We recognise that what we're trying to do is fundamentally sort of very, very different to what has gone before. And at the same time, I think we want to build kind of around the currency, so more of a sort of, yeah, projects running alongside it.
13: And a pride in the currency somehow?
6: I think that's there already. I think that's one of our strong points.
5: But it will take quite a bit more work to make sure that the Brixton Pound is regularly used by large numbers of people on a day-to-day basis. Given that the scheme is funded by grants, Tom and Mehul will need to show positive results to secure funding for the next few years. Joanna Impey, DW, Brixton in South London.
18: This is the History in 5 Minutes podcast, the number one podcast for learning about anything in history in no time at all. I'm your host, Michael Rank. Today's topic is, where does the phrase on the wagon come from? The idea for today's topic comes from listener Nev Mack, who sent in some pretty interesting information about England in the late Middle Ages. She sends in this tidbit. There's an old hotel pub in the Marble Arch, London, which used to have gallows adjacent to it. Prisoners were taken to the gallows, after a fair trial, of course, to be hung. The horse-drawn dray carting the prisoner was accompanied by an armed guard who would stop the dray outside the pub and ask the prisoner if he would like one last drink. If he said yes, it was referred to as one for the road. If he declined, the prisoner was on the wagon. So there it is. Well, this sounds like a nice story, but the question is it true? I wondered this in the past because the phrase, well, I'm on the wagon, I'm not drinking, or if you slid back into alcoholism, you're off the wagon. What is this wagon? There has to be some type of historical explanation. And there's even a Seinfeld episode where in one of the interluding scenes where Jerry's doing the stand-up comedy, he goes into this whole deal of, is it on that wagon or off the wagon if you slide back into drinking? Well, let's find out where this comes from. And when I was researching, I found a pretty good exclamation on Snopes.com, which is where most of this content comes from. Snopes considered it a false story, the explanation I said to you at the top of the episode of
19: of the phrase "on the wagon coming," of the phrase "on the wagon" coming from a prisoner who is being sent to the gallows. In its explanation of the origin of the phrase "on the wagon" and "one for the road," the Message mentions an old hotel in Marble Arch, London, which used to have gallows adjacent. This execution ground was the famed Tyburn Gallows, where criminals were put to death until the 18th century. It was open ox carts that were used to transport convicts to the site from the Newgate Prison, and according to the legend, condemned prisoners making the journey were offered one last drink. But the English weren't nearly this generous about the well-being of prisoners as the tale relates. Wagons taking prisoners to Tyburn did not stop at taverns along the way, or give those who were about to be hung to death the opportunity for one last drink. Little kindness was shown to them, sentenced to death. Usually crowds would jeer at them on the way to the scaffold, and their hangings were a source of entertainment to the crowds, and also an example that authorities would use to those who would try to break the law or transgress the moral code. Also, the phrase "one for the road" is just a well-traveled phrase meaning a final drink before leaving. It's a customary phrase for friends, and it logically means that you're just going to hit the road and travel on the road back home. The English Royal Navy has a variation of this phrase, which is "one for the gangway." The phrase "on the wagon" or "off the wagon," by historians, is typically tied to the temperance movement that swept the U.S. in the 19th century. Men would take a pledge to forswear alcohol forever, and they would be on the wagon. The wagon, we're told, was the water wagon, which was a conveyance used to wet dirt roads in order to keep dust being kicked up by passing horses and wagons. Men who took the pledge were supposedly vowing they'd sooner mount the water wagon and drink its contents than permit demon rum to pass their lips. This explanation probably also isn't true and was probably cooked up after the fact. If a man was talking about some source of terrible water that they would rather drink than booze, there are any number of putrid water sources available to them in the 19th century. They were probably much dirtier than the water wagon. You could have contents of a rain gutter or a pond or all of the industrial waste from factories that was spilling into the creeks and waterways in 19th century America. Besides, people who stopped drinking didn't limit themselves to just water, so it could have been about milk or lemonade. A phrase that Snopes puts forward as a more commonsensical approach to the origin of the term "on the wagon, off the wagon." It might be a variant of "on the bandwagon," which means to publicly identify oneself with a political movement or a social cause. The origin of this phrase started with the practice of politicians stumping for votes, and as part of their campaigns, they'd parade through the streets in a banner festooned wagon full of brass bands loudly playing. The local office holders or leading citizens who wanted to publicly endorse such candidates would make a big show of leaping on this bandwagon and waving to the crowd from there. Logically, I think "on the wagon" fits better with this approach than it does with any other nice little origin that's probably apocryphal, because it shows that you are throwing in your lot with a popular social movement. The truth is, we don't really know. So because we don't have evidence one way or the other, sometimes it's just more fun to make up the word origin that's just more entertaining to tell other people. For more history like this that's offbeat, obscure, but most of all not boring, come check out my website at www.michaelrank.net. There you can find podcasts and blog posts like this. I'll even throw in a free history ebook that you can grab right now at michaelrank.net/freebook. 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

Today is September 12th on Tidbits in Time, a big day. Stay with me to hear about the man who put the printing press on steroids. We'll talk about the handheld calculator, let you eavesdrop on a society of socialists, and tell you the fascinating story of a Hungarian physicist's breakthrough concept. All that plus who in the world could be smarter than Sherlock Holmes? Elementary, and we'll explain. Tidbits in Time continues in a couple of seconds, so don't go anywhere. September 12, 1812 saw the birth of Richard March Hoe in New York, New York. Before his innovation, printing presses could only produce one sheet at a time because they'd set the type, roll ink onto it, lay a blank sheet, then press it to make an impression. He invented the rotary drum, which could turn out 8,000 sheets per hour, a record that was soon increased to a rate of 18,000 sheets per hour. It was on September 12, 1958, that Jack St. Clair Kilby, a newbie engineer at Texas Instruments, walked into his manager's office and showed him the first integrated circuit to ever cause a sine wave on an oscilloscope. He later developed the first commercially successful use of the computer chip by his work on the handheld calculator. This, of course, revolutionized the electronics and computer industry, and Texas Instruments is still making the world's scientific calculators today. It was on September 12, 1905, that a group of about 50 socialists convened in a meeting at Peck's Restaurant in New York City. Their goals were to promote socialism on college campuses, propagandize socialism in opposition to free markets, and promote the establishment of a socialist order. Among the active participants were such names as Upton Sinclair, Mary Mother Jones, Clarence Darrow, Jack London, and John Dewey. The cause of the atrocities of the 20th century, socialism is a pernicious ideology. On September 12, 1937, Hungarian physicist Leo Szilard conceived the idea of the nuclear chain reaction while walking to work, waiting for a traffic light to change on a street in England. Apparently, it had nothing to do with the traffic light, but instead the brief pause in his walk gave his mind a moment to understand something he had been contemplating, and the idea occurred to him full-formed. He filed a patent for the concept a year later, eventually becoming the Manhattan Project. September 12, 1888 is the setting for the Greek Interpreter, serialized in the Strand magazine. It contains the introduction of Mycroft Holmes, one of the most fascinating figures in literature. Mycroft is 7 years older and is portrayed as having not the energy for detective work, but having the tidiest and most orderly brain with the greatest capacity for storing facts of any man living, greatly exceeding that of his brother Sherlock. He only makes an appearance in 4 of the Sherlock Holmes stories. For your very own email print version of Tidbits in Time, showing up every day for free in your inbox, just send a request to adrian@tidbitsintime.com. That's A-D-R-I-A-N @tidbitsintime.com.

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2: This is DW News. These are our top stories. Iraq has confirmed that drone attacks on Saudi Arabia's east-west pipeline were launched from its territory. Baghdad condemned the attacks, vowed to investigate further, and asked Saudi Arabia to refrain from retaliating. The attacks prompted Riyadh to close down the oil pipeline after it sustained serious damage. Ukrainian President Volodymyr Zelensky has said he would be willing to meet Russian President Vladimir Putin if both leaders attend the G20 summit in Miami in December. In an exclusive interview with DW, Zelensky said his country is in a strong position to negotiate. The two leaders have not met in person since Russia launched its full-scale invasion of Ukraine in February 2022. U.S. President Donald Trump has spoken out in favor of a united Ireland. After meeting with Ireland's prime minister on a two-day visit to the country, Trump said the reunification of the Republic of Ireland and Northern Ireland would be, quote, a fantastic thing. Northern Ireland is currently part of the United Kingdom, and the U.S. is officially neutral on its political status.
3: 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We're live. 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
4: Welcome back, everybody. This is Rick Pettigrew. Stick around to hear four top news stories that came out this past week on Archaeologica. 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A Turkish museum houses bottles of tears. Some petroglyphs at Mesa Verde, Colorado, clearly mark the passing of the sun on the solstices. A folktale in Australia may be more than 37,000 years old. And excavations are set to resume in India to find a legendary lost city. 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And now here's Laura Pettigrew with the audio news from Archaeologica. We hope you find this to be a valuable part of your day.
5: Welcome to the audio news from Archaeologica. I'm Laura Pettigrew, and these are the headlines in archaeological and historical news from February 9th through the 15th, 2020. We continue in the spirit of Valentine's Day with our first story about lacrimatory bottles, or tear catchers. A lacrimatory collection at the Kayseri Archaeological Museum in central Turkey's Kayseri province receives extra attention around Valentine's Day, and for good reason. Its unique collection spans continents. According to Nile Chorawan, a professor at the Department of Art History, Faculty of Letters at Ersiyes University, the bottles, in various forms, have a history dating back to 400 BC, when women shed tears into vessels in honor of their husbands who had joined the army, or in sorrow if they lost their lives. As reported in the Turkish newspaper, the Daily Sabah, Chorawan told the Andalou agency that the bottles came in a variety of forms, such as posts, tubes, and candelabras. In some regions, when loved ones were lost, the bottles would be placed in their graves. In Iran, it is said that women saved their tears in European-developed bottles, which came with corks to prevent the tears from evaporating. Eventually, when the tears had evaporated, it was time for mourning to end. During the U.S. Civil War in the 1860s, women are said to have saved tears in their bottles when their husbands departed for battle. According to Chorawan, the more tears they saved, the more the enormity of their love. In our second story, archaeologists report that the ancient Puebloan people created rock carvings in the Mesa Verde region of the southwest United States about 800 years ago to mark the position of the sun on the longest and shortest days of the year. Panels of the ancient petroglyphs on canyon walls in the Colorado area

0: show complex interactions of sunlight and shadows that can be seen only in the days around the winter and summer solstices. As reported by Live Science, archaeologists and students from Jagiellonian University in Krakow, Poland, along with local volunteers, have studied the iconic cliff dwellings and rock art since 2011. Patterns of sunlight and shadows move across the petroglyphs only at certain times of the day, and only for the few days around the solstices and equinoxes. To analyze the patterns, researchers utilized laser scanning and photogrammetry, a method that creates maps or three-dimensional images from a series of photographs to reveal what cannot be seen with normal vision. At one of the sites, the petroglyphs are carved on a flat, south-facing rock wall that's shaded by an overhanging rock. They comprise three carved spirals and smaller elements, including rectangles, grooves, and hollows that patterns of sunlight can be seen to move through. Team leader, archaeologist Radek Polankov, said that similar petroglyphs at another nearby site are lit by sunlight only in the late mornings and early afternoons around the summer solstice. The team has also discovered several panels of previously undiscovered Puebloan rock art. Polankov says that the spiral symbol seen in many of the rock carvings related to the solstices and equinoxes often symbolize the sun or sky, but could have other meanings, including water, physical migration, or spiritual migration, such as moving between the physical world and a mythical or spiritual world. Mesa Verde is renowned for its impressive cliff dwellings built into the sides of canyons and under rock coverings. A story handed down for millennia by Australia's Aboriginal Gunditj Mara people may indeed be based on fact. Four giant beings, the story goes, arrived in southeast Australia, and three of them dispersed across the continent. One, however, crouched in place, his body becoming the volcano Budj Bim. His teeth became the lava that spilled from it. This tale is known to have been told for at least 7,000 years by the Aborigines. However, new evidence shows the story could possibly date back 37,000 years, when during a rapid series of eruptions, Budj Bim and another nearby volcano were formed. As reported by Science magazine this week, if confirmed, this would make the tale the longest surviving folk story in the world. The Gunditj Mara live in the southwest corner of today's Australian state of Victoria. Until now, the earliest accepted evidence of human occupation in the area dated back no more than 13,000 years, although the consensus is that people have lived on the continent for 50,000 years at least. Geologist Aaron Machin from the University of Melbourne says that in the 1940s, archaeologists reported finding a stone axe near the region's Tower Hill volcano. The axe, found buried beneath volcanic rocks, shows that humans lived there before the eruption. Machin and her colleagues have dated the rocks from Tower Hill and those of Budj Bim, 40 kilometers to the northwest, by measuring the radioactive decay of potassium-40 into argon-40 over time, indicating that both volcanoes formed 37,000 years ago. Machin says both volcanoes are of the type that can grow from nothing to peaks tens of meters high in a matter of days to months. As reported in the journal Geology, the sudden eruptions may have made a big impression on the humans who were living in the area at the time, perhaps sparking the story of the four giants. According to Machin, no other large volcanic eruptions in the area have occurred in the intervening years that could have provided inspiration for the stories. Still, she stresses that her team cannot definitively claim that the Gunditj Mara story is that old. Other scholars suggest caution in that dating folktales is difficult at best, and note that no other stories passed down orally are believed to have survived over so long a period. At the same time, some Aboriginal stories clearly are some of the oldest known to exist. For our last story of the week, we're off to Delhi, India, where renowned efforts are underway to continue excavation of what is thought to be the site of an ancient capital hidden beneath a 16th century fort. More than 3,000 years ago, Indraprastha was the magnificent capital of a powerful kingdom. Then it disappeared. For centuries, archaeologists have tried to locate the fabled city. Efforts are focused on the remarkably preserved red sandstone fort, Purana Kila, which is surrounded by 18-meter-high walls and impressive gates, and is flanked by a green space named Indraprastha Park. Excavations at Purana Kila in the 1960s provided evidence that the site was likely to have been inhabited by humans more than 3,000 years ago. Finds from that time included Iron Age greyware, a style of kiln-fired pottery common on the Indian subcontinent during the Iron Age that dates to the time of Indraprastha. The national newspaper in the United Arab Emirates reported this week that the conjecture about Indraprastha's location could soon be confirmed by the Archaeological Survey of India, or ASI. The ASI is beginning its second major excavation at the site in as many years. Although the previous excavation proved fruitless, and others have been carried out on the site since the 1950s without finding conclusive evidence, archaeologists strongly suspect that Indraprastha is buried beneath Puranakila. The ancient and epic Sanskrit poem, the Mahabharata, contains verses that include details about the fabled city and clues as to its possible location. The ASI believes that Puranakila may very well have been constructed on the ruins of the disappeared kingdom. The ASI's goal is to find a stratified layer, or habitational deposit, that could provide dates and ages of materials, as well as find more artifacts that could give their supposition credence. If they are indeed proved correct, it would establish the oldest link between Delhi and prehistoric India. That wraps up the news for this week. For more stories and daily news updates, visit Archaeologica on the World Wide Web at archaeologica.org, where all the news is history. I'm Laura Pettigrew, and I'll see you next week.
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0: 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I'm Brett Barry.
2: I agree with Robin Sharma when he says, the smallest action is always better than the noblest intention. And I'm delighted to welcome him to South Africa to share his principles of leadership with us. I hope the exchange will be mutual as we rededicate ourselves to navigating a course towards a better South Africa. I commend those who have embarked on this significant journey to rekindle Ubuntu in our country, and I congratulate Beyond Connection and the Robin Sharma Leadership Institute on their commitment to this cause. We are created for interdependence. I need you to be all you can be so that I can become me and all that I can be. God bless you.
3: This is the Engines of Our Ingenuity, made possible by the friends of KUHF Houston.
4: Today, I learned something at a fancy benefit dinner. The University of Houston's College of Engineering presents this series about the machines that make our civilization run and the people whose ingenuity created them. I'm not often to be found at big fundraising events, but this evening I'm a guest at one, and this evening is unusual.

0: It's a birthday observation for Dominique Desmenils, who died in 1997. While she lived, she created a cluster of important art museums in Houston and filled them with remarkable art as well. Now the museum seeks support to continue what she began. Dominique Desmenils was educated in math and science at the Sorbonne in Paris. Her acuity as an art collector was tempered by her scientist's understanding of the creative process. That theme runs through the evening. The speaker is Fred Murad, the Houston doctor who won a Nobel Prize in Medicine last year. Murad talks about creativity as it works for scientists and artists alike. At each place setting is a different Desmenils quotation about the creative process. We go around the table one by one, reading our quotation aloud. Then we talk about process. Desmenils was not simplistic. The artist leans on the past, she said, but creates in reaction to the past. Compare that with Albert North Whitehead's disturbing remark, "A science that hesitates to forget its founders is lost." Desmenils is tempering what Whitehead said. She clearly sees the need for leaving the past, but she sees the past as a point of departure and not an impediment to our thinking. Or try this one. When they appear, great artists are not easily recognizable. They use a new language that we have to learn. That one is tricky. Many new artists are far from great, and their language is nonsense. We have to be alert to recognize the new Van Gogh among them. That's also true in science and invention. Desmenils has more to say. The attitude of receptivity, indispensable in art, is also necessary for ecumenism. Even as we sit at our table, new bombs are falling in Serbia and Kosovo. Against that backdrop, the linkage of ecumenism and receptivity grows poignant. The conversation continues. A gentleman with a clearly practical bent leans over to me and says, "All this talk is fine, but what's to be the result of it?" I like that. We need to ask where all this anchors in our daily lives. Another Desmenils quote helps answer the question. "Wounds to beauty," she writes, "are not as innocent as they look. They pull us all down." And what is a wound to beauty? War in the Balkans, bad design, dishonesty, failure to pursue the common good? I'm reminded again that all great art is at some bedrock level representational. Art that doesn't represent the human dilemma and guide us through it is a waste. Desmenils' wounds to beauty are our failure to see possibilities for curing the ugliness that's always there. This was no simple benefit dinner, not just one more chance to dress up and sip wine. We left the hall realizing that this had to be about the transforming force of creative renewal in our lives. I'm John Leinhardt at the University of Houston, where we're interested in the way inventive minds work.
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5: I'm Connor Farrell.
6: And I'm Rhett Elaine.
5: Dr. Elaine, today we're answering another Ask Reddit question. So, are you ready for this?
6: Ready for it. Go.
5: Why don't we just boil seawater to get fresh water?
6: Okay. So, this is, we do. You can. So the question is, how do you get fresh water? And there's a ton of ocean water, but it's got salt in it. So if you boil the water and then let it condense, the salt stays behind, you get fresh water. It works.
5: Right. And then you have a little packet of salt, too, huh?
6: That actually is true. That's how we get, one of the ways we get salt, too. But there is a problem. If you take water and you heat it up, so you increase the temperature by 1 degree Celsius, 1 gram of water heating up 1 degree Celsius takes 4 joules. And so where if a joule is a unit of energy, if you take your textbook off the floor and put it on a table, that's like 10 joules.
5: So we're not talking rubies and diamonds and things like that.
6: No, that is the name of a person, joule, yeah. So it takes a lot of energy to heat up water, but it gets even worse. The energy needed to change water from a liquid to a gas is huge. It's like 2,000 joules per gram just to turn it from liquid water to gas water.
5: Whoa.
6: So it takes a lot of energy. So yes, you can do this. You can take seawater, you can boil it and get fresh water, but it's going to cost you.
5: It doesn't sound very efficient.
6: Now, you could, if you use the sun to heat up the water and melt and turn it into gas, and that's like free, right?
5: Doesn't it already do that?
6: It does, but you got to collect the gas in. It does it all the time. You're right. And that's how we get rain, right? Rain
5: right.
6: is essentially evaporated seawater that falls down. Not just seawater, but that's one of the things that we get. So you totally can do that. Now, there are other ways to make fresh water from seawater. One is to use some type of membrane where you essentially push the water through and just clear water goes through. But it also takes energy, but less energy than boiling it. So that's what we do, boil seawater, but it's not the most energy efficient way to do it. Okay, we'll look at another Ask Science question from Reddit on the next STEM Science Radio.
7: Hi, my name is Ken Chisholm. I'm the director of the Science Working Group at Radio Newark. 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
9: This is the World Industrial News for Monday, September 14th. Brought to you by Industrial Info Resources of Sugar Land, Texas. Worldwide use of coal is expected to increase about 1.2% this year, to a record of approximately 8.94 billion tons, according to a new report from the International Energy Agency. Increased coal usage this year is a reversal of the agency's prediction made at the end of last year, when it said global demand would decline in 2026. The biggest reason for the agency's about-face? The conflict between the U.S. and Iran, which began February 28th and effectively closed the Strait of Hormuz, through which about one-fifth of the world's liquefied natural gas passes each day. Data centers are a hot topic internationally. Argentina is quietly attracting growing interest from the data center sector thanks to its vast natural resources, including natural gas, wind, and solar. A recent article from Reuters highlighted that tech companies were eyeing Argentina's Patagonia as a prospective area for data center development. Industrial Info Resources is tracking 15 data center projects across Argentina, representing $46.4 billion in potential investment. Europe is aiming for a record year for wind farm installations with 8.8 gigawatts added in the first half of 2026, a jump of 30% on the same period in 2025. The growth was led by Germany, which accounted for 39%, or 3.4 gigawatts, of all new wind capacity for the region. For details on these and other breaking news, read the full stories at industrialinfo.com. I'm Christine Ramos, reporting for Industrial Info News.

Profile America, Sunday, September 12th. Today is National Grandparents Day, recognizing the love and help they provide and their growing importance to the survival of American families. The special day was the idea of Marion McQuaid of Fayette County.

0: West Virginia, and has been observed nationally since 1979. Today, grandparents are increasingly not just relatives to be visited on holidays and weekends, but part of the year-round household for many children. Some 7 million grandparents, together or separated, have around 6.2 million minor grandchildren living with them. Putting it another way, nearly 8.5% of America's 72.7 million minors live with at least one grandparent. You can find more facts about America's people, places, and economy from the American Community Survey at census.gov.
1: Question of the Week from the Naked Scientists.
2: Hello, and welcome to the Question of the Week podcast with me, Caris Lestrange. As Halloween approaches, we're answering this spooky question from Stephen.
3: Are zombies feasible?
2: Zombies are most commonly known as reawoken human corpses with a hankering for brains, and have long been centre stage of both films and nightmares alike. While the dead are unlikely to rise anytime soon, could anything make the living behave like zombies? There's been a mixed response on Facebook, with Rachel saying, "I hope not, I'd be the first to go." And Dante speculates that the Pentagon has a panic room as a precaution in case of a zombie outbreak. This was all getting out of hand, so I recruited two experts to help this week to look at both viral and parasitic possibilities. Dr. Susie English from the Department of Pathology at Cambridge University explains the main viral threat.
4: Classic fictional zombies infect their victims through bites. This may be inspired by a real-life group or genus of viruses called lyssaviruses, commonly known for causing rabies. Once bitten, rabies infects the central nervous system. Symptoms include confusion, aggression, and a characteristic fear of water. Rabies is associated with a very large concentration of virus in saliva, leading to a high risk of transmission from bites, licks, and scratches. It has a 100% mortality rate once symptoms begin, which is why there's been immense fear of rabies across time and cultures.
2: It's plausible in a viral sense, but what about zombies by parasites? Khalil Thurloway is an immunology PhD student from Nottingham University.
5: There are already lots of parasites that are experts at taking control of their hosts. Take the zombie ant fungus, for example. An ant comes into contact with fungal spores, which germinate and grow through the ant's exoskeleton. Through mechanisms that we don't yet fully understand, the fungus takes control of the host and forces it to climb up a plant stem and clamp onto a leaf stalk. Having locked the ant's jaws shut, the parasite grows throughout the host's body, producing antimicrobial chemicals to stop the body rotting. When the fungus has totally consumed the ant's insides, the fruiting body bursts out of the ant's head and spreads the next generation of spores, ready to infect more unsuspecting ants.
2: Terrifying stuff. But say a virus or fungus like this did exist, could it really wipe us out?
4: Well, researchers have looked at Hollywood depictions of zombie apocalypses to model pandemics of new emerging viruses. One 2009 study made headlines by explicitly using a light-hearted approach to play out various scenarios, including whether or not to quarantine infected human hosts who have not yet turned into zombies. According to their research, a zombie outbreak could lead to the collapse of civilization as we know it.
2: Is it feasible, though, that a zombie-like disease could emerge in the first place?
4: No, it's not likely. There's no currently known virus that produces zombie-like qualities.
5: It might, however, be possible to engineer such a disease using the new discipline of synthetic biology.
2: I hope that allays your fears, Stephen. Zombies are probably going to stay science fiction. Although, I think I'll try and get a pass to the Pentagon's panic room, just in case. Thanks, Susie and Khalil. Next week, we'll be scanning the horizons to answer Eleanor's question.
6: Why do so many people enjoy looking at views?
2: If you know the answer to this question, or if you have a question for us, you can email chris@thenakedscientist.com, find us on Facebook, tweet at The Naked Scientists, or join the debate on the forum, thenakedscientist.com/forum. That's all for this week. Until next time, goodbye.
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8: Exploring science in the sea. Climate scientists are debating just how much global sea level will rise by the end of the 21st century. Projections range from less than a foot to more than 6 feet. Another rapid rise in sea level took place about 8,200 years ago, and the water might have come from a single source, a giant lake that stretched from present-day North Dakota and Minnesota through much of central Canada. Glaciers across North America began to retreat about 13,000 years ago at the end of the last ice age. Melting ice pooled behind the northern edge of the glaciers, forming a lake. At its peak, Lake Agassiz covered an area larger than all of the modern Great Lakes combined. Over the centuries, its size varied by a great deal. It sometimes broke through the surrounding ice, allowing its waters to flow down the Mississippi River or into Lake Superior, or to reach the ocean. One of those breaks might have taken place almost 12,000 years ago. Some studies report that it fed massive amounts of water into the Arctic Ocean, perhaps causing a period of global cooling that lasted for 1,000 years. A second giant outburst might have taken place 8,200 years ago. Research says that event caused global sea level to rise by about 3 to 9 feet in just a century. The massive amount of fresh water blocked the flow of warm currents in the Atlantic, causing the climate to get cooler. That could have led to human migrations in Europe as people fled the disappearing coastline for warmer, drier climates. Science in the Sea is a production of the University of Texas Marine Science Institute and is available as a weekly podcast at scienceinthesea.org. I'm Holly Brawley.
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10: Welcome to Diving Deeper, where we interview National Ocean Service scientists on the ocean topics and information that are important to you. I'm your host, Kate Nielsen. Today's question is, what is remote sensing? Remote sensing is the art and science of detecting, identifying, classifying, and analyzing features on the Earth's surface. To do this, analysts use imagery from terrestrial, aircraft, or satellite platforms equipped with photographic and non-photographic sensors. More simply stated, remote sensing is the process of gathering information from a distance. To help us dive a little deeper into this question, we will talk with Chris Parrish by phone on remote sensing, what it is, why it is important, and how scientists use this data. Chris is the lead physical scientist with the National Geodetic Survey's Remote Sensing Division. Hi, Chris. Welcome to our show.
11: Hi, Kate. Thanks for having me here today.
10: Chris, is there any additional explanation that you can give us on remote sensing from this initial definition? Just to help us lay out the concept better for today's episode.
11: Well, Kate, the definition that you gave is sort of the standard textbook definition of remote sensing. In other words, if you look on the first page of just about any remote sensing textbook, you'll see something like, remote sensing is the art and science of measuring things at a distance. And that definition is definitely not wrong, but I've always felt that it's not all that helpful in the sense that if somebody is brand new to the field and I give them that definition, it doesn't actually tell them that much about what somebody who's working in remote sensing actually does or how or why they do it. So when I explain remote sensing to people, I'll typically put it in terms of examples of people that I actually know and work with who work in the field. So, for example, I have one colleague who works for a large commercial satellite imagery company. And that company operates Earth observation satellites. They supply imagery to the U.S. government and military as well as to other commercial firms. I also work with a lot of people, including several of my NOAA coworkers who are involved in collecting, processing, analyzing remotely sensed data collected from aircraft. So that could include aerial imagery or light detection and ranging, LIDAR data that's used for topographic mapping, And those data will be used for just a huge variety of applications. It could be anything from forestry to agriculture, military applications, ecosystem mapping and monitoring, emergency response, climate change, for example. And in our office, we typically use the data for coastal mapping, particularly mapping the national shoreline.
10: How do we collect the data? And then once it's collected, how is it transmitted back for analysis in the office from an aircraft or satellite?
11: Okay, well, to answer that, Kate, first of all, you're definitely right that you can kind of separate things into two steps, the data acquisition and then the data processing and analysis. And then between there, you've got to get data from point A to point B. So basically, for any type of remote sensing data acquisition, there's always some type of sensor that's installed either in an aircraft or satellite, and that's being used to collect the data. So to use just one kind of straightforward example, I'll start with the example of aerial imagery. So in this case, you've got a camera that's mounted on an aircraft, and it's being used to collect imagery of the ground below as the plane flies over. And that camera might be in a lot of ways just like a typical camera that you could buy at your local electronics retail store, probably a little more expensive, maybe more highly calibrated, maybe a little more sophisticated in terms of being able to collect data in more spectral bands. But it's the same basic concept. You have light reflected from the Earth's surface, collected at the camera lens, and then used to form an image. So the next step that you mentioned is how do you get that data then down to the ground for processing? In the case of aerial imagery, that's fairly straightforward. A lot of times what might happen in the case of a digital sensor is that the imagery or other data are logged to a removable hard drive. So the plane lands, the operators pull the hard drive off the plane, and then somehow transmit that back to the office for further processing. In the case of satellite remote sensing, it's a little bit more complicated because you've got to have ground stations for the data to be transmitted down to. But in either case, once those data make it back to the office, that's where typically the majority of the processing and analysis happens.
10: Thanks, Chris. You mentioned sensors a few times. Are there different types of sensors that collect the data?
11: Oh, yes. There are definitely a lot of different types of sensors. At kind of the highest level, sensor types are sometimes broken into two broad categories, passive and active. So passive sensors, what that means is that there's an external light source that's being used, and that's almost always the sun. So as a result of that, of course, you can only acquire data during the day. And an example of a passive sensor is an aerial camera, like I was just talking about. Again, what you've got is reflected sunlight from the Earth's surface that makes it back up to the camera and is collected and used to form an image. So the difference, that's the passive sensor. The difference with an active sensor is that it uses its own source of electromagnetic radiation. So an example there is an airborne light detection and ranging, or LIDAR sensor. Those are used a lot of times for topographic mapping. The idea is you've got a laser system in an aircraft that's transmitting laser pulses down to the ground and using those to measure a range. So even after dividing sensors into those two broad types, though, active and passive, you can still keep going, subdividing sensors into different subtypes. The bottom line is that, yes, there are definitely a lot of different types of sensors that are used in remote sensing.
12: Back at the beginning, we talked about all the different ways, whether it's by plane or satellites, that we're getting this data. How do people work into this component? What happens, I guess, in the field if you're doing data collection more that way?
11: Okay, well, if we're talking about airborne data collection, mm-hmm. there's typically a mission crew that, just to use a typical example, it might include two pilots and a sensor operator, and they travel around with the aircrafts acquiring data. We can consider an example where there's a project over the Virginia Coast Reserve on the Virginia Barrier Islands. So the instructions that the flight crew receives from the office maybe contain a box that's plotted on a map showing them where the project is, where the project area is that they want to acquire data for, maybe telling them what type of sensor to use, what flying height to acquire the data at, etc. And as far as kind of a day in the life, typically what happens is the mission crew will get up in the morning, and almost always the first thing they want to do is check the weather. The reason for that is that there are a lot of different types of weather that can affect airborne remote sensing. Of course, things like snow and rain, but even just having cloud cover a lot of times can prohibit data acquisition. So if the weather looks good, they'll maybe pick a time of day to go out and begin acquiring data, and that can be based on a lot of factors, including not just cloud cover, but things like sun angle. It might even include tides if you're acquiring data in a coastal area. And then during a flight, basically the pilots are responsible for keeping the plane flying straight and level on the specified flight lines, as well as all the typical things that pilots are responsible for, like communicating with air traffic control, just making sure the flight is safe. And then at the same time they're doing that, typically the sensor operator is in the back of the plane. They might be pressing buttons on the sensor or looking at their laptop computer that they're using to control the flight and just make sure that all the data that they're acquiring is good and that all the right parameters are set. And then in the evening after a flight, usually what happens is that the person that's acquiring the data, the sensor operator, is going to do some preliminary processing. So they're not necessarily processing it all the way through to an end product, but they'll at least look at enough of it to make sure that the data that they acquired is good and that nothing really went wrong with the flight. And then from there, they'll transmit that data, again, back to the office for additional processing.
10: Chris, you touched on a few things like weather, tides, and sun angle that need to be considered when collecting imagery. Is there anything else? Is it a fairly routine process, or is data collection really different each time and in each location?
11: Kate, there are definitely a lot of different considerations that go into data acquisition. Usually there's a really extensive planning process that will start a long time before the plan will go out to a specific area to begin acquisition. And that project planning process really starts with asking some fundamental questions about how the data are going to be used. For example, is the project intended for mapping shoreline? Is the goal to evaluate habitat change? Is it to map airport obstructions? And so based on the different requirements for these different application areas, the project planners can begin going in and assessing, first of all, things like what type of sensor or sensors are appropriate for this project. What's the level of accuracy that's required in the data? And what's the level of spatial resolution that's needed? In other words, what are the smallest features that you might need to be able to discern from the data? And so the answers to those types of questions, in turn, will enable them to make decisions like what's the right flying height for this acquisition? What are the various mission parameters that need to be set a specific way in order to ensure that they're meeting those requirements?
10: Is it expensive to collect and analyze remote sensing data?
11: Well, Kit, that's actually a really difficult question to answer. On the one hand, it can literally cost hundreds of millions or even billions of dollars to collect and process remote sensing data. And that would be the case, for example, if you're talking about building a fleet of Earth observation satellites, as well as payload sensors, launching them into space, putting in place a network of ground stations, and then all the people that are needed to do all those different phases and process the data. As you can probably imagine, that can be just unbelievably expensive. Mm-hmm. But then at the complete opposite extreme, it can actually be free to obtain and analyze remotely sensed data. And the reason that's the case is that a lot of times people who have paid for a data collect will then sometimes make those data freely available for others to use. One example of that is NOAA's Coastal Services Center maintains a web portal called Digital Coast, where people can go and download coastal remotely sensed data, things like aerial imagery, LIDAR, and then use those. And actually, two of my NOAA NGS colleagues, Jason Willard and John Sellers, and I, over the past 2 years, have taught a conference workshop where we've showed people how to take free data, free software tools, and use them for processing and analyzing LIDAR data and imagery. I guess in this case, though, saying that it's free is maybe a little bit deceptive in the sense that it wasn't free to begin with. Somebody obviously paid for the data collection initially. It's just they've been nice enough then to make those data available for others. Sometimes you have things that are a little bit between those two extremes I gave. For example, if you've got existing satellite imagery, they might not be made available for free, but the cost of acquiring them is a lot less than if you had to go out and acquire those data yourself. And then kind of another example of something in between would be the airborne data collection that we were talking about earlier. The cost there can really vary depending on the type of aircraft, the cost of fuel, the number of pilots and sensor operators. But to give kind of some rule of thumb numbers, it might be somewhere between a few hundred to, let's say, a few $1,000s per hour to operate the aircraft, and then maybe another couple $100s per hour for any post-processing that's done.
10: Chris, throughout our interview today, we've talked about remotely sensed data and aerial imagery. Are these the same thing, or are they different?
11: Well, aerial imagery is just one type of remotely sensed data, and if you go back, Kit, to the definition that you gave of remote sensing at the very beginning of this interview, I think you said something like remote sensing is the art and science of gathering information at a distance. So aerial imagery definitely fits that definition, but so do a lot of other things like satellite altimetry, radar, LIDAR, etc.
10: From our discussion today, remote sensing sounds like a rather complicated data gathering process that in turn gives us a lot of data and information. What are some of the real benefits of remote sensing?
11: Kate, in answering the question of what the benefits of remote sensing are, I think it's kind of helpful to go back to when people first started putting cameras on airplanes, or even before that, going back to the 1800s, when people were putting cameras on balloons or even on kites. And to ask the question, what was the motivation for doing that? And a lot of times the motivation was simply that people wanted to be able to map a relatively large area a lot more efficiently and probably a lot more cost-effectively than if they had to do it through a ground survey. And I think that today a lot of those same motivating factors often hold true. And then just to throw in a related benefit, a lot of times remote sensing is the only feasible way to collect data in areas that might be dangerous or, in some cases, really impossible to put people on the ground to collect the data. And you can imagine a really remote area in Alaska as maybe an example of that.
10: Thanks, Chris. Great examples on some of the benefits from remote sensing data. How do we use remotely sensed data to detect oil spills?
11: Well, one of the big benefits of using remote sensing for oil spill detection is that sometimes these oil spills can cover very large areas of the ocean and coast. So in that case, one of the only ways to efficiently and cost-effectively cover that type of large areas with remotely sensed data, an example would be using satellite imagery to assess the extent of an oil spill. And then within NOAA's National Geodetic Survey, we respond when requested to fly coastal areas following a spill. So that was done, for example, following the recent oil spill in the Gulf. We map shoreline in Louisiana, Mississippi, Alabama, using high-resolution aerial imagery. And that was done immediately after the spill to provide a baseline data set so that repeat observations can be made over time that will allow scientists to monitor any changes to the coast due to the spill.
10: How does remote sensing support emergency response, perhaps following something like a hurricane?
11: Kate, our office, NOAA NGS, is pretty frequently called on to respond to hurricanes and other disasters. Typically what we'll do is we'll try to fly the impacted areas as soon after an event as possible. So one of the really common goals is to be able to acquire imagery and have it online for people to download within 24 hours of a hurricane making landfall. And we'll try to provide geo-referenced aerial imagery, which means that each image pixel is associated with a particular set of map coordinates, a latitude, longitude, for example. And the way that's used, first responders can use it in looking at what the most heavily impacted areas are. Sometimes property owners can use it if they've been displaced and they want to know what's going on with their property. Was it damaged? But then hurricanes are just one example of the types of disasters that our office is sometimes called on to respond to. Another recent example would be the Haiti earthquake this past January.
10: Can anyone use and apply remote sensing data, or do you need someone who is specialized or trained in some way to apply this data to all of the different situations that we've talked about today?
11: Kate, I noticed you phrased that question as an either-or. Mm-hmm. Can anyone use remotely sensed data, or do you need highly trained people? And the answer is really yes to both. On the one hand, it's definitely true that anyone can use remotely sensed data. In fact, sometimes people use remotely sensed data maybe without even being aware that they're doing so. And an example of that would be if you've ever used Google Earth or Google Maps to look at your house or town and satellite imagery, then you've used remotely sensed data. But at the same time, it's also definitely true that highly trained people are needed for some applications. And as an example of that, I can take a recent project that I collaborated with some folks in the Naval Research Laboratory on. And in this particular case, the goal of the project was to be able to estimate shallow bathymetry, in other words, water depths, from a particular type of remotely sensed data called hyperspectral imagery. And it was a pretty complex process that consisted of first trying to correct for the effects of atmosphere in the imagery, and then performing mathematical calculations to be able to estimate water depth from each image pixel. So that would be just one example of a case where you really do need highly trained, knowledgeable people to be able to do a particular type of remote sensing task.
10: Thanks, Chris. I think you've given us a good background on remote sensing and how the data is used. Can you expand on the role of the National Ocean Service in remote sensing? Is the National Ocean Service involved in data acquisition or actually collecting the information? Or are we more involved in the data analysis side of things?
11: I would say all of the above.
10: Okay.
11: If you look across NOS, NOS scientists are involved in a whole lot of different types of projects that use remotely sensed data. This can be anything from monitoring harmful algal blooms to coral bleaching, land use changes, and bathymetry. And then another big area is using remotely sensed data to assess and respond to threats of climate change, such as sea level rise and shoreline erosion. And as we discussed, that the specific office that I work in, the National Geodetic Survey, we use remote sensing for coastal mapping. Another thing we do is that we use remote sensing technologies for conducting airport obstruction surveys in support of the Federal Aviation Administration. So really, it's a whole host of applications, and NOS scientists, again, get involved in both the data acquisition and the processing and analysis of the data.
10: Thanks, Chris. Do you have any final closing words for our listeners today?
11: Well, Kate, in closing, I'd just like to say that remote sensing is really an exciting field to work in. It's great to be able to provide products and services that people can use and really benefit from using remotely sensed data. So I'm really glad to have had the opportunity to share some of what we do with the listeners today.
10: Thanks, Chris, for joining us on Diving Deeper and talking more about remote sensing, how data are collected, and most importantly, how we use this data. To learn more, please visit geodesy.noaa.gov. That's all for today's show. Please tune in for Diving Deeper Shorts in 2 weeks.
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14: Now the news. I'm Wen Jie. Chinese President Xi Jinping has called on BRICS countries to stand on the right side of history and play a pioneering role in maintaining peace and stability. In a keynote speech at the BRICS summit in New Delhi, President Xi called on member countries to help steer the international order toward greater justice and equity, and work together to build a community with a shared future for humanity. The Chinese leader outlined four areas where BRICS countries should take the lead. He called on the member states to pioneer innovative development by strengthening cooperation in artificial intelligence and promoting openness, cooperation, and shared benefits. President Xi urged BRICS countries to uphold a common, cooperative, and sustainable vision of security. He also called on BRICS countries to promote mutual learning among civilizations, deepen cooperation in culture, tourism, and education, and strengthen youth exchanges and people-to-people ties. President Xi said BRICS nations should help build a more just and equitable global governance system. Leaders attending the summit adopted a joint declaration, reiterating their commitment to inclusive global governance and strengthening multilateralism. President Xi also met with the Indian Prime Minister Narendra Modi on the sidelines of the BRICS summit. The leaders agreed that China and India should be partners. President Xi called on the two sides to keep in mind the future of humanity and the well-being of the people, work together to promote the high-quality development of greater BRICS cooperation, and contribute more positive energy to world peace, stability, development, and prosperity. Prime Minister Modi said his country is willing to be a partner rather than a rival to China. He said the two countries should work together to safeguard peace and tranquility in the border areas. Iranian officials say Tehran has agreed on the details of new entry and exit routes for the Strait of Hormuz with Oman. A source close to Iran's negotiating team said all of the Gulf's entry route and a portion of the exit are within Iranian territorial waters. The source said the understanding does not mean the Strait of Hormuz will be opened, adding that Iran has seven conditions for reopening the waterway and has conveyed them to the United States. Iranian President Masoud Pezeshkian says the Iranian people will not surrender to U.S. economic pressure. Pezeshkian accuses Washington of trying to force Iran to capitulate by worsening livelihood problems and restricting access to facilities. Iraqi Prime Minister Ali al-Zaidi has dismissed the commander of military operations in Mason province after authorities confirmed attacks on Saudi Arabia were launched from the area. The Prime Minister has also ordered an investigation into the Mason Operations Command. The move follows Saudi Arabia's report that several drones launched from Iraq targeted its east-west pipeline, causing injuries and damage. The Houthi group has seized Yemen's entire western coast as it pushes the offensive beyond the strategic Bab el-Mandeb Strait and forces the government forces to retreat. The Houthis took control of the strategically important Mayon Island on Friday. The World Meteorological Organization says Earth experienced its hottest August on record. The northern hemisphere had its warmest summer, while the southern hemisphere saw a near-record warm winter. The Arctic and Antarctic had below-average sea ice coverage. Chinese short film The Pigeon Ring has won the top award of the immersive section at the Venice International Film Festival. The 35-minute work is presented through virtual reality and immersive installations. It beat 29 other works for the Venice Immersive Grand Prize. China has secured its second straight victory in the men's basketball tournament at the 2026 Aichi Nagoya Asian Games, routing Bahrain 105-59 on Saturday. China will play its final group stage match against the Philippines on Monday. And that's the news. I'm Wenjie.
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15: Welcome to Possibly, where we take on huge problems like the future of our planet and break them down into small questions with unexpected answers. I'm Juliana Marullo.
16: And I'm Yannick Schaller. We're in for Megan Hall to continue our youth takeover of the show.
15: This week, we have more coverage of the climate lawsuit that was filed by a group of young people against the state of Montana. It was the first case like this in the U.S. to go to trial, and the young people won.
16: In a past episode, we spoke to an expert witness from the trial about the legal background for the case. She said Montana is special because its constitution includes the right to a clean and healthy environment.
15: So we're going to start today's episode with Montana itself. One small problem. Yannick and I have never lived in Montana. Luckily, we just met someone who has spent her entire life there. In fact, her connection to Montana started before she was even born.
17: My family has been in Montana for 6 generations. I was the 5th generation born in Montana.
16: That's Grace Gibson Snyder, who hails from Missoula, Montana. Even though she grew up in the city, she says she was never very far from the state's beautiful outdoors. Right now, Grace is learning how to

0: compatible with this outdoors that we value so greatly in Montana.
1: With this in mind, Grace got involved with environmental advocacy in her hometown. But she was also hoping to make change on a broader scale. So when a guest speaker at her high school mentioned an upcoming climate lawsuit, she knew she wanted to help.
2: Now might be a good time to mention that we didn't meet with Grace to talk about kayaking.
0: I am first and foremost a student, but I'm also a plaintiff in the constitutional climate lawsuit held versus state of Montana.
1: Grace is 19 now, but she was just 16 when the case was filed back in 2020.
0: I remember talking to my parents, bringing the idea to them, saying, what do you think about me getting involved legally in something at age 16? And they were very supportive, but we didn't expect it to go anywhere.
1: I think a lot of people in our generation feel some responsibility to help fight the climate crisis. And because the young people who filed the case weren't old enough to vote at the time, bringing a lawsuit like this was one of the only ways they could force their government to take action.
2: It took 3 years for the case to make its way to trial. In the meantime, Grace had to balance her sense of responsibility with just being a regular teenager.
0: We all want to be kids. Like, I was 16. I would much prefer to be thinking about, like, prom than the end of the world, right? And it's really hard to balance the intensity of that with regular life. And I won't say that I'm particularly good at separating the two.
2: I think Grace is speaking to something that a lot of people our age are dealing with. Especially when we're thinking about our futures, it can be hard to avoid letting climate anxiety dominate our everyday lives.
1: It's so exciting to see these youth-led climate movements that are fighting back against that hopelessness. But at the same time, Grace says,
0: I really don't like that this movement is being led by youth. This whole concept of, well, let's involve youth in this space and see what they want. Well, everyone knows what we want. We want you to stop burning fossil fuels and give us like a nice, clean, healthy environment for the next forever, hopefully.
2: Even if we didn't ask to be the generation leading this fight, Grace and the other youth plaintiffs clearly aren't backing down. But sometimes I wonder whether our generation can succeed even when past generations haven't. Grace is still optimistic.
0: It's super inspiring to see just how invested everyone is. Because I think we know we have no other choice. So I believe in our ability to have an impact, not out of hope, but out of necessity.
2: The climate science and personal experiences they presented with their lawyers are now officially in the court record. And as a result, the state has to consider the climate impact of any new energy projects.
1: But beyond that, Grace says she hopes this legal victory will help protect the Montana she loves for generations to come.
0: Knowing that, you know, my kids won't experience Montana in the same way that I will. Or knowing that the glaciers will be gone, you know, within a couple decades. What I work for is just the possibility of giving the next generation an experience even remotely similar to mine. Because mine has been so spectacular and so unique and wonderful.
2: I think all of us are just trying to figure out how to navigate this climate crisis we're living in. The youth climate movement and young people like Grace remind us why we should still have hope.
1: That's it for today. For more information or to ask a question about the way your choices affect our planet, go to thepublicsradio.org/possibly.
2: Possibly is a co-production of the Publix Radio and Brown University's Institute for Environment and Society and Brown's Climate Solutions Initiative.

Today is September 12th on Tidbits in Time, a big day. Stay with me to hear about the man who put the printing press on steroids. We'll talk about the handheld calculator, let you eavesdrop on a society of socialists, and tell you the fascinating story of a Hungarian physicist's breakthrough concept. All that plus who in the world could be smarter than Sherlock Holmes? Elementary, and we'll explain. Tidbits in Time continues in a couple of seconds, so don't go anywhere. September 12, 1812 saw the birth of Richard March Hoe in New York, New York. Before his innovation, printing presses could only produce one sheet at a time because they'd set the type, roll ink onto it, lay a blank sheet, then press it to make an impression. He invented the rotary drum, which could turn out 8,000 sheets per hour, a record that was soon increased to a rate of 18,000 sheets per hour. It was on September 12, 1958, that Jack St. Clair Kilby, a newbie engineer at Texas Instruments, walked into his manager's office and showed him the first integrated circuit to ever cause a sine wave on an oscilloscope. He later developed the first commercially successful use of the computer chip by his work on the handheld calculator. This, of course, revolutionized the electronics and computers.

0: computer industry, and Texas Instruments is still making the world's scientific calculators today. It was on September 12, 1905, that a group of about 50 socialists convened in a meeting at Peck's Restaurant in New York City. Their goals were to promote socialism on college campuses, propagandize socialism in opposition to free markets, and promote the establishment of a socialist order. Among the active participants were such names as Upton Sinclair, Mary Mother Jones, Clarence Darrow, Jack London, and John Dewey. The cause of the atrocities of the 20th century, socialism is a pernicious ideology. On September 12, 1937, Hungarian physicist Leo Szilard conceived the idea of the nuclear chain reaction while walking to work, waiting for a traffic light to change on a street in England. Apparently, it had nothing to do with the traffic light, but instead the brief pause in his walk gave his mind a moment to understand something he had been contemplating, and the idea occurred to him full-formed. He filed a patent for the concept a year later, eventually becoming the Manhattan Project. September 12, 1888 is the setting for the Greek Interpreter, serialized in the Strand magazine. It contains the introduction of Mycroft Holmes, one of the most fascinating figures in literature. Mycroft is 7 years older and is portrayed as having not the energy for detective work, but having the tidiest and most orderly brain with the greatest capacity for storing facts of any man living, greatly exceeding that of his brother Sherlock. He only makes an appearance in 4 of the Sherlock Holmes stories. For your very own email print version of Tidbits in Time, showing up every day for free in your inbox, just send a request to adrian@tidbitsintime.com. That's adrian@tidbitsintime.com. For Tidbits in Time, this has been Gene Vann.
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3: I think that people don't recognize there are lots of different kinds of radiation out there.
4: Clouds appear white because these little tiny droplets act like lots and lots of little mirrors together, and they reflect radiation.
5: What we're trying to do here is take maximum advantage of the characteristics of air-breathing propulsion and rocket propulsion.
6: We can have the robot help the astronaut by handing tools or maybe even doing some of those tasks by itself.
1: This week, scientists at NASA are getting ready to launch a human-like robotic astronaut into outer space. Also, engineers are designing a new launch system that could make it cheaper to send payloads into orbit. And we'll reveal why microwaves aren't as dangerous as people often think. But first, Suzanne Bard looked to the sky for the answer to a cloudy question.
7: Have you ever wondered why clouds are white? We put the question to atmospheric scientist Robert Wood of the University of Washington in Seattle, where you're likely to see a lot of the fluffy stuff. He says clouds form from tiny, transparent water droplets that reflect sunlight.
4: Clouds appear white because these little tiny droplets act like lots and lots of little mirrors together, and they reflect radiation, solar radiation, sunlight, essentially. Sunlight is pretty white, really, and so they scatter it in all kinds of different directions, and the eye sees that as being a white material.
7: He adds that clouds actually reflect much of that sunlight back into space.
4: And so they actually act to cool the planet. So if you can increase the amount of clouds for some reason, then you can actually change how much the Earth warms.
7: And if you have a science question, give us a call at 1-800-WHY-IS-IT. If we use your question on the show, we'll send you a Science Update mug.
1: Thanks, Suzanne. Next, another episode of our feature reality check, where we investigate paranormal claims and science folklore. This week, microwaves, friend or foe. For many people, the word microwave conjures up scary thoughts, especially when paired with radiation. Some are even afraid of standing in front of a microwave oven or using a cell phone. But according to physicist Betsy Pugel of NASA's Goddard Space Flight Center, that could be because most of us misunderstand the word radiation.
3: I think that people don't recognize there are lots of different kinds of radiation out there. The Homer Simpson school of radiation, where you're at the nuclear towers, the output from that is very energetic. You know, there's gamma rays and X-rays and things that can really do damage to your DNA.
1: But she says microwave radiation is too low in energy to affect DNA, especially at the power levels used in ovens or cell phones. And most studies show no correlation between cell phone use and cancer. Perhaps most persuasive is this statistic from the National Cancer Institute. Over the past two decades, while cell phone use has gone way up, the incidence of brain cancer has gone down. In the classic sci-fi movie The Day the Earth Stood Still, a human-like robot from outer space landed on Earth. In our next story, Science Update correspondent Justin Warner reports that nearly 50 years later, NASA scientists are ready to send their own robotic humanoid into space.
8: On November 1st, a human-like robotic astronaut is scheduled to make its first trip into outer space. It's called Robonaut, actually Robonaut 2 to be exact, and Philip Strausser of NASA Johnson Space Center is in charge of its software. Strausser says the Robonaut will help human astronauts on the International Space Station with a variety of jobs.
6: The idea behind the Robonaut project, which started back in 1999 or so, was to have a robotic assistant for astronauts. And what makes sense is if you already have a set of tools and a set of tasks that are already laid out and set up for someone that's of a human size and a human shape, if you have a robot that can do those same things, you could have a robot help out with some of those tasks. And as opposed to industrial robots, which have to have very specialized tools, we want to be able to leverage using the same tools. That way, we don't have to take as many tools up. We can have the robot help the astronaut by handing tools or maybe even doing some of those tasks by itself.
8: Designing the robot involved programming complicated skills that humans take for granted, like the reflex to grasp an object when it touches your hand. But Strausser says there are some things they won't be able to work on until Robonaut goes into space.
6: So the first thing we're going to do is just try to get a much better understanding of how well we can control our robot up in space, which sounds like that wouldn't be much of a big deal, but one of the core technologies of our robot is doing force management. So, you know, the weight of the robot and objects and even the gravity on the Earth has a significant impact of how the robot moves around. So once we get up onto the space station where there's virtually no gravity at all, we'll first kind of figure that out. And then we have some task boards we're going to send up, so switches and dials and connectors and things like that, to start getting a better idea of what types of tasks the robot can help with on the space station.
8: The current version of Robonaut has a head, arms, and torso and will be bolted to the space station floor. Strausser's team plans eventually to create interchangeable bases for different settings. That way, the robot could be used for such diverse tasks as exploring a planetary surface or making exterior repairs on the craft while it's in outer space.
1: Thanks, Justin. Launching stuff into space is expensive, and the greater the mass, the higher the cost. That's why NASA scientists are working on a new launch system that uses a long rail to provide much of the launch power. Suzanne has that story.
7: The next generation of spacecraft may be cheaper to launch thanks to a running start on a horizontal rail up to 2 miles long. Physicist Stanley Starr of NASA's Kennedy Space Center works on the project. He says that like the third rail of a train track, a rail could provide much of the launch power to an airplane-like craft. That means the craft itself could be significantly lighter.
9: If you think about a commercial jet, the jet's engines work the hardest during takeoff. And by assisting that takeoff, we can significantly shrink the mass of those engines.
7: The craft would take off from the rail like a supersonic jet. Once it reached the upper atmosphere, a more conventional booster rocket would send the payload into space.
9: What we're trying to do here is take maximum advantage of the characteristics of air-breathing propulsion and rocket propulsion. Use the rocket where it's of best advantage, which is at very high altitudes where there's no oxygen, and going right on into space, and use the air-breathing propulsion in the lower atmosphere where there is oxygen.
7: In addition to the reduced weight from smaller engines, the craft would also have to carry less oxygen for engine combustion than a conventional spacecraft. That's because during the launch phase, it covers much more distance low to the ground, where there's more oxygen in the air to use. The developers call this an air-breathing engine, and it's similar to a jet engine, so cutting down on the oxygen tanks also makes the engine lighter. Starr says the basic technology for the rail launch system already exists. It just needs to be taken up a few notches.
1: Thanks, Suzanne. Well, that's all we have for you this week. Next week, we'll have a whole new set of exciting science stories for you. But if you can't wait that long, tune into the Science Update Podcast Daily Edition every day, Monday through Friday. You can find it on our website, scienceupdate.com, or at iTunes. You can also check out Science Update's fan page on Facebook or follow us on Twitter. And if you're planning to be in the Washington, D.C. area this month, be sure to check out the first ever USA Science and Engineering Festival on October 23rd and 24th on the National Mall. There'll be over 1,500 science exhibits, and there'll be more than 50 related events held across the country from October 10th through the 24th. For more information, check out www.usasciencefestival.org. Thanks for listening. I'm Bob Hirshon for AAAS, the Science Society.
10: I'm Dr. Anthony Leisowitz, and this is Climate Connections. When hurricanes or other disasters hit, children are vulnerable, but they are not just passive victims. Many step up to help themselves and their communities. Lori Peek of the University of Colorado Boulder studies the impact of disasters on kids. She says when families were in shelters during Hurricane Katrina,
11: the older kids, they sometimes set up like sports activities, coloring. They even babysat for moms who were having to stand in lines to get the aid.
10: After the storm, many help got damaged homes, and some teens got jobs to support their family's recovery financially. And children outside the disaster zone, who learned about it through social media or on the news, were also inspired to help. Many raised money to donate to relief efforts.
11: They collected supplies that they donated. They put together backpacks that were full of school supplies and books. They went down on mission trips through their church or school trips where they went down to muck out houses and to literally help with the physical recovery.
10: Peek says getting involved in age-appropriate ways can help kids process the disaster they experienced or witnessed, and it shows them the power they have to make a difference. Climate Connections is produced by the Yale Center for Environmental Communication. To learn more about climate change, visit climateconnections.org.

0: At the tone, we've reached the top of the hour. WIZULP Newark Radio, Newark News.
1: Thanks for joining us now for the Public Square with Dave Zanotti. I'm Wayne Shepherd, and Dave, we've got a presidential election that's kind of confusing right now. A lot going on. We need good, solid information. We need tools, don't we?
2: Yeah, this thing just got real, didn't it? It's just like once you get past Labor Day and all of this comes crashing into a deadline and voting now. And this is weird because if, you know, you've been voting the last several presidential elections, you know how strange it is to be in a position where voting is starting in some states is in the middle of September.
1: I know.
2: That means it's really important to have information. We don't recommend people vote early. In circumstances change. Sometimes we have to believe in absentee ballots and all that sort of stuff. But races can change so dramatically in a period of 30 days. So let's look at how much this one's changed in very brief, short pieces of time. So we think it's best to vote on election day, but we're not going to tell anybody what you have to do. And if you'd rather vote early, it's all the more reason to make sure that you've got iVoters.com. Mm-hmm. Because iVoters is basically going to be able to help you from the State House to the White House. All you do is put in your street address and zip code. Now, that creates a personalized ballot for you. Your name's not on it, but it does connect to your address so you know that what you're seeing at iVoters is what you're going to see in the booth.
1: Very helpful.
2: And you can take your own notes, get your own research, find out where the candidates stand from a nonpartisan perspective. All the decisions, not all completely, because we don't cover every single race. There's going to be always some down ballot races that we don't have. But for the most part, you're going to walk in like a kid that's got their homework done more than on time, and you'll be one of the first people who walks out. You get in, get out fast, and everybody's going to know, wow, they either voted for one person or they really know what they're doing. And iVoters will help you look smart.
1: Spread the word to your family and friends about iVoters.com.
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4: Today is September 12th. Let's take a look back at today in rock and roll history. 1963, the Beatles record four songs for their second LP, Hold Me Tight, Little Child, I Wanna Be Your Man, and George Harrison's first composition, Don't Bother Me.

1970, Creedence Clearwater Revival hit the top of the album charts in the U.S. for the first of 9 weeks with their Cosmos Factory LP. The album ultimately sold over 3 million copies.

0: roll birthdays on this date. Folk blues singer-songwriter Maria Muldaur, born in 1943 in New York, New York. R&B singer, songwriter, and arranger Barry White, born in 1944 in Galveston, Texas. Colin Young from The Foundations, born in 1944. Rush drummer and group lyricist Neil Peart, born in 1952 in Hamilton, Ontario, Canada. 1952, Gary Beckley from the band America, born Gerald Linford Beckley in Fort Worth, Texas. 1956, guitarist Brian Robertson from Thin Lizzy. Pop singer, songwriter, pianist, and vocalist Ben Folds, born in 1966 in Greensboro, North Carolina. And in 1972, Liam Gallagher from Oasis. And that's a look back at September 12th, today in rock and roll history.
1: Dream the impossible dream. The Monday Morning Memo for May 18th, 2009. The Tinkerbell Effect describes things that exist only because people believe in them. Remember Tinkerbell, the fairy in Peter Pan, who is revived from near death by the belief of the audience?
2: Tinkerbell has drunk the poison meant for Peter Pan.
3: Her light is growing faint, and if it goes out, that means she is dead. Her voice is so low, I can scarcely tell what she is saying. She says she thinks she could get well again if children believed in fairies.
2: He rises and throws out his arms to the audience.
3: Do you believe in fairies? Say quick, let you believe. If you believe, clap your hands.
1: And all over the world, children clapped with all their might. The Tinkerbell Effect is responsible for the rule of law. If enough of us quit believing in it, the rule of law would cease to exist. Likewise, the value of money. A dollar has value only because we believe it does. Without our belief, dollars would be scraps of paper. Much of who and what we are is owed to the Tinkerbell Effect. Tinkerbell would be proud of Tommy. Tommy is a young man who sees possibilities. Few people understand him. His home is littered with his strange inventions. When Tommy is 28, he writes a letter to his friend, Robert Skipwith, about the history and adventures of the renowned Don Quixote de la Mancha, a book that has captured his imagination. In that book, Alonso Quijano sees beauty where others see only dust and grime. Then, like a little boy tying a bath towel around his neck and pretending to be Superman, Quijano dresses himself as a knight and pretends to be Don Quixote. And then he sets out to right all the wrongs of his day. Tommy, too, becomes a sort of Don Quixote, seeing always a world that could be, should be, ought to be. His fascination with Don Quixote will continue throughout his life. He will mention Quixote in dozens of letters to his friends. Finally, when Tommy is 78 years old and looking back across the years, he writes to Benjamin Waterhouse.
4: Don Quixote undertook to redress the bodily wrongs of the world.
1: Yes, it was a single glittering statement for which there was no evidence in all the world. 32-year-old Tommy, that incurable dreamer, flung the Tinkerbell Effect hundreds of years into the future and across millions of lives with just 14 words full of pixie dust.
4: We hold these truths to be self-evident, that all men are created equal.
1: Do you have an impossible dream? Come to Wizard Academy. The Cognoscenti will believe it with you, and together we'll make it true.
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6: Hi. My name is Ken Chisholm. I'm the director of the Science Working Group at Radio Newark. 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
8: 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I'm Rick Pettigrew, ready to deliver our four top news stories from this past week of Archaeologica. Send us feedback on the Archaeology Channel Facebook page or post a message on our social networking site, ArchaeoSeek. Researchers in the UK successfully documented the first complete genome of an ancient Egyptian who lived more than 4,500 years ago. Peruvian archaeologists announced the discovery of a 3,500-year-old city with trade links from the coast to the Amazon rainforest. Excavators in China report their remarkable discovery of wooden tools 300,000 years old. And a site in Germany has surprisingly yielded evidence of bone boiling and fat extraction by Neanderthals. Thanks to everyone for supporting our subscription platform, Heritage Broadcasting Service, available at heritagetac.org. We now have hundreds of titles you can binge upon on Roku, including our recent video about finding the lost aircraft of Amelia Earhart. 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Our tour program, TAC Tours, will continue in October 2025 with our tour of spectacular sites in northern Peru, spanning many thousands of years. 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And now here's Laura Kennedy with the audio news from Archaeologica. 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
9: Welcome to the audio news from Archaeologica. I'm Laura Kennedy, and these are the headlines in archaeological and historical news for the week of June 29th through July 5th, 2025. Our first story this week comes from the city of Liverpool in the UK, where a team of researchers has analyzed the oldest Egyptian genome sequence and discovered unprecedented genetic links to populations in North Africa and Mesopotamia. As reported by phys.org, researchers from the Francis Crick Institute and Liverpool John Moores University have extracted and sequenced a complete set of DNA from the remains of a man who lived in ancient Egypt over 4,500 years ago. Their analysis provides the first genetic evidence to corroborate claims of population intermixtures in Egypt during that period. As Egypt's hot climate discourages DNA preservation, archaeologists had previously hypothesized about population movement based only on the presence of various cross-cultural artifacts. The skeleton was originally found in 1902, encased in a ceramic pot inside a tomb in Nuweirat, over 150 miles south of Cairo. The man lived and died sometime between 4,800 and 4,500 years ago, at the overlap between the early dynastic and Old Kingdom periods, before mummification was standard. His burial belongs to a type that was reserved for the higher classes. His skeleton hints that he likely sat for long periods of time, while also extending his arms. Researchers suggest that he may have been a potter, especially given the evidence of arthritis in only his right foot. Although his high-class burial is puzzling considering his profession, the team proposes that he may have been talented enough to increase his social rank. The DNA extracted from one of his teeth revealed ancestral ties to ancient populations from both North Africa and Mesopotamia. Mesopotamia, in modern-day Iraq, contributed to about 20% of his ancestry. Researchers know that he likely grew up in Egypt because of chemical evidence in his teeth reflecting his diet and environment. Because their work remains the oldest genomic sequencing of an ancient Egyptian, the team hopes that they can gather more individual genomes. Further research will help them better define the picture of migration and cross-population exchange during the period. Their study is published in Nature. Next, we go to Peru, where archaeologists have revealed a 3,500-year-old city that once thrived as an important trading center for cultures across the Amazon, Andes, and the South American Pacific coast. As reported by Reuters, researchers have published new aerial drone footage of the ancient city center of Penico, 600 meters above sea level. Penico lies in the northern Barranca province, about 80 miles north of Lima. Archaeologists claim that the city, which was founded between 1800 and 1500 BC, was a key trading post for the region, especially given its strategic location. The city could interact with inhabitants of the coast, the highlands, and the Amazon jungle. The city is constructed on a hillside terrace. It contains a large circular structure, as well as stone and mud buildings. Peñico holds 18 structures in total, which includes both domestic residences and buildings used for ceremonial purposes. One notable find was the walls of a central plaza, which are decorated with sculptural reliefs and illustrations of the pututu, a type of conch shell trumpet. The team also discovered a trove of artifacts, including clay figurines of humans and animals, ceremonial items, and necklaces made from beads and seashells. According to archaeologist Marco Machaquai from the Ministry of Culture, Peñico is important because of its relationship to the Caral culture, the oldest civilization in the Americas. Unlike counterparts in India, China, Sumeria, and Egypt, the Caral civilization developed in isolation. Researchers believe that Peñico developed after Caral declined as a result of climate change. The location of the city is near the area where the Caral civilization arose, roughly 5,000 years ago. The team has been investigating the site for 8 years. Their research should help them better understand the movement of people throughout the region during the period. Our third story turns to Yunnan Province in southwestern China, where archaeologists have unearthed 300,000-year-old wooden tools that remarkably demonstrate the craftsmanship and cognitive skills of Paleolithic humans. As reported by Live Science, the team excavated 35 wooden tools from what used to be an ancient lake in Guntanqing. The tools were buried in anaerobic clay, where the lack of oxygen preserved their integrity. The clay also kept evidence of scraping and polishing on the surface of the tools, as well as the remains of plants and soil. The tools included picks, tools for cutting roots, and sticks made of pine and hardwood that were used for digging. The new tools, dating to the early Paleolithic era, are the oldest wooden tools ever found in East Asia. They are significantly different from wooden artifacts discovered at other archaeological sites. Hunting tools made of stone are nearly always more commonly found in archaeological sites. These rarely preserved wooden tools give evidence of a much wider set of activities. The team used infrared luminescence and electron spin resonance to date the artifacts to the time between 250,000 and 360,000 years ago. Electron spin resonance dates material using electrons trapped inside crystal defects due to natural radiation. The team states that these tools reveal the incredible planning and ingenuity of the hominins who used them. The tools would have been employed to harvest underground tubers, rhizomes, or corms at the ancient lakeshore. This implies that hominins were aware of which foods were safe to eat, as well as where and how to find them. While researchers cannot identify the specific plant remains on the tools, they know that early humans at Guntanqing ate berries, pine nuts, hazelnuts, kiwi fruit, and aquatic tubers. According to study lead author Bo Li, a professor at the University of Wollongong, Australia, this new study challenges assumptions that East Asian hominins were less technologically advanced than hominins throughout West Eurasia and Africa. The study also helps expand the story of Paleolithic human adaptation, as the site shows plant-based strategies rather than hunting strategies. The team published their study in the journal Science. We end this week in central Germany, where archaeologists have found evidence of what they call a Neanderthal fat factory that shows how these early human relatives intentionally maximized the nutritional value of their food sources. As reported by Live Science, researchers have analyzed 2,000 bone fragments from the Neumark Nord archaeological site. They determined that Neanderthals around 125,000 years ago crushed and boiled bones to extract fat from the parts most rich in nutrients. This innovative process may have saved Neanderthals from a condition called rabbit starvation, which happens when the body becomes too reliant on protein and lacks the necessary fats and carbohydrates to survive. Given their carnivorous diets, Neanderthals would have been at high risk of developing this condition, also known as protein poisoning. Archaeologists unearthed bone fragments from 172 animals, including deer, cattle, and horses. They also found anvils and hammer stones, which Neanderthals would have used to crush the bones. Their analysis shows that Neanderthals broke the bones to collect the marrow and then boiled them to harvest the fat. They would eat both marrow and fat to maximize their nutritional benefit. This process is a demonstration of resource intensification, which means getting more utility out of materials. According to the researchers, this kind of resource intensification previously was known to have occurred only 28,000 years ago, almost 100,000 years after these Neanderthals. The Neanderthals likely developed this process in response to periods of starvation. Fat has more than twice the caloric density of protein and carbohydrates, so extracting it was likely a product of necessity rather than idle creativity. According to study co-author Will Robrex, a professor emeritus at Leiden University, this process of fragmentation uses a lot of time and labor, which shows that this was intentional. The bone fragments also suggest that Neanderthals used forms of food storage. Archaeologists hope that this study will lead to more knowledge about the adaptation patterns of these archaic humans. The results suggest that Neanderthals may be more similar to historic foragers than previously thought. The researchers published their study in the journal Science. That wraps up the news for this week. For more stories and daily news updates, visit Archaeologica on the World Wide Web at archaeologica.org, where all the news is history. 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I'm Laura Kennedy, and I'll see you next week.
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12: Today, creativity sneaks up on us. The University of Houston presents this series about the machines that make our civilization run and the people whose ingenuity created them. I recently had my curiosity piqued while attending a senior thesis presentation at a local high school. The topic was creativity, but of a very special kind, the creativity of the unconscious mind. And the young speaker made me aware of things I'd never really thought much about. We've all experienced the unconscious mind at work, a light bulb going off when we least expect it. But is it happenstance, or is there something more going on? Are there things that promote or hinder imaginative wanderings? Take color, our presenter asked. Do certain colors promote creative thought? Yes, say researchers. Blue, for example, is more conducive to creativity than red. It brought back memories of my first job working on communication satellites at a national research lab. A 1950s study had shown that green was the optimal workplace color, and I spent 2 years surrounded by milky green walls. I'm glad they weren't red, though beige would have been just fine. Ambient noise also has the potential to affect creative thought, and there's a Goldilocks principle at work. Too much noise and we can't think. Too little and there's nothing to disturb our train of thought. But it seems a moderate level of noise is just right, providing enough disruption to help keep the creative juices flowing. But while the effects of color and noise on creativity were fun to think about, the idea that really stood out was the role of boredom. To make her case, the student asked us to consider the experience of sitting through a bad church sermon. We lose interest, the body has nowhere to go, and the mind drifts, free to explore new ideas without focused thought. Boredom, she'd discovered, is a source of creativity. Whether a church sermon, a business presentation, or, heaven forbid, a university lecture, it's something we can all relate to but have probably never thought much about. Plane trips, waiting in line at the store, sitting in the doctor's office. Given the chance, the drifting mind flows where it will, exploring creative new landscapes along the way. And it leads us to ask, what happens when we're deprived of the opportunity to get bored? When cell phones, iPads, and portable game players fill every moment with on-demand entertainment? Are we depriving ourselves of the chance to let our mind do its job? Slide after slide, the student presenters served up new ideas about the notion of unconscious creativity. I'm not sure we'll ever fully understand it, but there's no denying we have a lot going on in our heads that isn't part of our conscious stream of thought. And whatever the details, it's an important part of our ability to tackle life's problems. As the presentation came to an end, I felt a sense of satisfaction. The talk had been carefully written, the slides complemented the words, and the pacing was perfect, the result of what must have been a lot of practice. There was simply no opportunity to get bored. My unconscious mind had to wait for the drive home to reflect on what I'd heard. I'm Andy Boyd at the University of Houston, where we're interested in the way unconscious minds work.
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13: The Brandywine Festival of the Arts is an annual art show in Wilmington, Delaware, held the weekend after Labor Day. The festival is a Delaware tradition spanning over half a century. Regionally popular and nationally recognized, the Brandywine Festival of the Arts showcases artists from across the United States. The event perennially ranks in the top 100 shows of the country. Get more details at BrandywineArts.com.
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15: This is UN News. Today with me, Daniel Johnson. The headlines. As Sudan's rival militaries continue to kill and maim the country's people, the UN Human Rights Chief renews his call for an end to the fighting. On AI, the Human Rights Chief also warns that it could become an existential risk to humanity without ironclad controls. And in climate news, Northern Hemisphere wildfires are directly linked to higher air pollution data from Spain, Canada, and Africa. We'll have the details. The war in Sudan continues to claim the lives of ordinary people trying to go about their daily lives, and it must end, UN High Commissioner for Human Rights Volker Turk said on Monday. Speaking at the Human Rights Council in Geneva, Mr. Turk also warned about the deteriorating situation in Kordofan, Blue Nile, and North and West Darfur, stressing that non-combatants remain at imminent risk.
16: In its fourth year, the war in Sudan is expanding. Parties to the conflict continue to launch attacks on markets, hospitals, fuel stations, and other civilian infrastructure. Again, there needs to be an immediate ceasefire, an end to foreign involvement, and a return to inclusive civilian rule.
15: The war between the Sudanese Armed Forces, SAF, and the Paramilitary Rapid Support Forces, or RSF, has created a massive humanitarian emergency. Today, more than 6 million people are displaced internally, and another 4.5 million have been forced to seek shelter across Sudan's borders. The High Commissioner's appeal follows the publication of a new report into the conflict commissioned by the Human Rights Council. It highlights the increasing use of long-range drones against civilians and the significant support allegedly provided to paramilitary rebel fighters by individuals and entities in the United Arab Emirates, Chad, southeast Libya, and Puntland in Somalia. Third-party states have denied involvement. Staying with the Human Rights Council, where Volker Turk insisted on the need for cast-iron controls and oversight on AI. The UN Rights Chief warned that the revolutionary technology could become an existential risk to humanity if left unchecked. Mr. Turk raised the prospect of AI systems becoming so powerful that their developers could no longer control them. In future, this could lead to AI that escapes its testing environment or blackmails developers to prevent itself from being turned off, the High Commissioner said, in a call for unbreakable guarantees for the safety and security of AI before it is too late. The UN is leading efforts to strengthen international AI governance, including through the Global Dialogue on AI and the International Independent Scientific Panel on AI. There are also initiatives in Europe and the Republic of Korea. But Mr. Turk stressed that the challenge goes beyond technical safety in a world where a handful of men have almost unlimited power over AI. Northern Hemisphere wildfires have been identified as a key factor in higher air pollution levels, despite a reduction in emissions from industry and transport, the UN World Meteorological Organization, or WMO, said on Monday. According to the agency, increased fire activity in 2025 caused higher than average concentrations of microscopic pollution particles known as PM2.5 in northern Canada, parts of Russia and western Central Africa. Northwestern Spain was also a hotspot for pollution because of exceptional fires in late summer 2025, although in South America's Amazonia, pollution from burning was lower than in previous years. In China, PM2.5 levels remained below the long-term national average last year, reflecting a decline in emissions from human activities. India continued to have above-average levels of pollution caused by burning organic matter and other pollution, according to WMO's bulletin. The agency noted that extreme wildfires are increasing globally, with major health consequences because of the high toxicity of smoke. And although regulations in Europe and North America have reduced industrial and transport emissions of PM2.5 matter, exposure to fire-related PM2.5 has increased. One study cited by the WMO bulletin indicates that extreme fire smoke events have tripled globally since the 1990s, contributing to an estimated almost 100,000 additional deaths per year between 2010 and 2018. Daniel Johnson, UN News.
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17: Hi there, I'm Thane Maynard. Uh-oh, I guess it's come to this. I took my dog to the veterinarian this week, and though my vet said she's healthy, he also said she's gained weight and I'm feeding her too much. After a positive and somewhat lengthy discussion about the problem with giving dogs treats, I realized this all sounds pretty familiar. My vet's point was that giving animals treats as rewards is actually more positive for the pet owner than for the pet. They don't really need it, and dogs in particular prefer our attention and play. The trouble is, most packaged pet treats are high calorie and the equivalent of animal cookies. I left with instructions for her to get more exercise and eat more vegetables like baby carrots if treats are needed. Of course, this is the exact same message I get from my own doctor. Eat more vegetables, get outside, and go for a walk. We have the same challenge at the zoo. In the wild, most animals are extremely fit in order to survive. In zoos, it's a challenge to not let your animals bulk up, from cheetahs to gorillas or even elephants, with more calories than they need. So we work hard to keep our animals active and feed them the same food they eat in the wild.
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22: Science, but not the boring kind.
23: One thing about exploration, there's no guarantee you'll get a round trip. That was certainly true for the British explorers who trekked across 800 miles of ice to the South Pole, and for many of the sailors who first braved the far reaches of the Pacific. Many simply never returned home. But non-human exploration is almost always a one-way journey. Unless your destination is the moon, being a spacecraft means saying goodbye to your human handlers for good. Although they will remain in touch with you as long as they can from Earth, gratefully receiving the data you so dutifully collect from elsewhere in the solar system. You tell us about icy planetary rings, layer cake mountains, worlds with methane rain and freezing lakes, and for that, we're grateful. But to you, the spacecraft, we have to say adieu. I'm Seth Shostak.
0: I'm Molly Bentley. Welcome to Big Picture Science, produced at the SETI Institute, where researchers investigate the nature and origin of life. On Big Picture Science, we step back to get the wide-angle view on science and technology, and in this episode, our robots and machines have rocketed to destinations in the solar system where humans have not. Not yet, at least. Perhaps never. The pioneering flybys of spacecraft such as Voyager and Cassini and touchdowns by landers such as Philae have deeply enriched our understanding of the solar system, how it was formed, and what is out there. But all missions must come to an end, whether by program destruction or a slow fade into the cosmic abyss. We'll take a look at the fate and legacy of a few of them. It's Spacecraft Elegy.

0: Now, I'm not playing solar system favorites, let me say that right here and now. All of the planets, their moons, even the icy rocks that dart between them, they each have their special charm. I'm talking to you, Pluto lovers. But one might argue that for sheer visual drama, it's hard to beat the second largest planet in our solar system, Saturn.
1: This gas giant is a thrilling sight viewed from a telescope on Earth, but upon closer inspection, this planet, adorned with thousands of beautiful ringlets and more than 60 orbiting moons, is a showstopper.
0: NASA's Cassini spacecraft was the first to orbit the Saturnian system, the iconic rings, of course, but also its moons, from moody methane-drenched Titan to geyser-gushing Enceladus. The grand finale of Cassini is coming up, and we'll describe its dramatic end in a moment.
1: But first, a reminder of the mission's highlights then and now. What follows is an excerpt from our interview with the leader of the Cassini imaging team, Carolyn Porco, back in 2009, not long after the first flyby of Enceladus. We assumed that the small moon was a dormant ice ball in the middle of Saturn's E-ring. Surprise.
2: I would say it has been the biggest surprise, because while we did suspect, even before we got there with Cassini, that there might be some kind of jetting activity because of the E-ring, we never, ever expected it to be as visually spectacular and dramatic as it turned out to be.
0: You say jetting, and what you mean is some sort of material being shot out, sort of like a geyser out of Enceladus.
2: I say jets because that's what it looks like. It's material jetting and producing these very narrow, lots of very narrow jets, but those jets, we think now, are geysers, and geysers carries the very specific definition of erupting from pockets of liquid water. And it's been the thing that points to a very exciting possibility that under the subsurface of the South Pole, a region on Enceladus, which we know already is giving off excess warmth, has coming out of it water vapor and

0: Institute planetary scientist Matt Tiscareno says Enceladus has been one of many stunning scientific successes of Cassini.
1: So now we have this scenario where there is energy and there are organics and there is liquid water. And we know that they're all in communication with each other. And so that does make Enceladus one of the most interesting, possibly habitable environments in the solar system.
2: Well, one of the things that has been announced about Enceladus, even with a press conference, which is fairly dramatic, is that Cassini sampled some of the material coming out of Enceladus and found some intriguing composition that kind of hint at the possibility of microbes under all that ice?
1: Yes, that is the most recent Cassini discovery with regard to the Enceladus plumes, is that they detected trace amounts of hydrogen in the plume, which points to at least some kind of pre-organic chemistry that would make a habitable environment possible. I don't think it proves that microbes are actually present, but I think it does demonstrate that an environment in which microbes could thrive is likely present.
2: Cassini's been on the job for a long time. When you look back on that 13-year career, what strikes you as some of the most interesting things this plucky little spacecraft, they're always plucky, I'm not quite sure why, this plucky little spacecraft has done? What has it found that you would rank near the top of the list?
1: Cassini has a laundry list of amazing discoveries that it has made. We've already talked about Enceladus. We could talk for a long time about Titan. We knew practically nothing about the surface of Titan. It was the largest expanse of unexplored real estate in the solar system in 2004 when Cassini arrived. And we now know that it is a landscape with very recognizable features that we know from Earth, including river valleys and lake beds and sand dunes, with the difference being that instead of water flowing through these features, it's liquid hydrocarbons, the kind of natural gas that you burn in your stove is so cold that it liquefies. And what we think of as water is frozen hard as a rock and is actually playing the role of rock on the surface of Titan. And then we would also get to my personal favorite, which is Saturn's rings. We've just discovered an enormous amount of what goes on with this tremendously intricate system that is constantly moving in 100 different ways at the same location at the same time. We've learned about the chemistry that the ring particles are made up of very fine water ice. We've learned about embedded moonlets that give us a window into the life of baby planets, which also are embedded objects in a disk system. We've been watching how these, we call them propeller moons, these embedded moons, as they change in their orbits because the disk is affecting them. And now with the ring grazing orbits, we've gotten some close-up looks on the disturbance that they create in the rings. So looking at then both sides of that interaction and just a number of other things.
2: When we look at the rings, I mean, are we looking at something that's very old? And where did they come from anyhow? When I was a kid, they would tell you at the local planetarium that Saturn's rings were the result of, you know, some moon encountering some sort of disaster that broke it up into all these ring particles. I kind of wonder whether that's still considered a very good idea.
1: I think it still must have something to do with an object that got too close to Saturn and encountered some sort of disaster. Whether it was a moon of Saturn or whether it was something making a close flyby from an orbit around the sun, I think that is still undetermined. There has also been a new question opened up as to how old the system really is. It's much easier to pull apart a moon into a ring system in the early days of the solar system because the solar system was a much more chaotic place. There were things flying around every which direction. And in the last few billion years, it's become much more orderly. And so it's a lot harder to find a big object that will stray into that dangerous territory and get pulled apart. So for that kind of reason, it's more appealing to think that the rings are probably as old as Saturn. But you run into some problems with that. How do you maintain such pristine water ice over 4 billion years when you're constantly being bombarded with dirty material from the rest of the solar system? The other thing that has more recently come to light through Cassini is if you look at how the orbits of Saturn's moons are changing and you rewind that process backwards, you can only go back for about 100 million years before you start to run into problems. So it may be that not only Saturn's rings, but the entire inner portion of the Saturn system, all of its inner moons, is only about 100 million years old.
2: Only 100 million years old. That's really remarkable. But now Cassini, the craft that has made this discovery, is about to say goodbye. It's running out of the fuel needed to maneuver. So it's only fitting that the spacecraft's exit is as dramatic as its images of the Saturnian system. during its swan song.

0: It will slip inside the rings before crashing into the planet itself.
1: The final episode is the grand finale, which will begin in April, where Cassini spacecraft will come over the north pole of the planet and dive in between the rings and the cloud tops of the atmosphere, and will continue doing that through September, about once per week, getting spectacular data each time, and will eventually then, on September 15th, will dive into the atmosphere of the planet itself.
0: Now, if I were on the Cassini spacecraft, I'm not sure I'd want to be at this point, but if I were on the Cassini spacecraft looking out the front, what happens to me?
1: So if you are on board the Cassini spacecraft as it enters into this final plunge, you would start by seeing the north pole of the planet clear in front of you, and you would have more of a sense that you're moving vertically down onto it. And you would then see the rings off to your right and the planet off to your left, and you would be on a kind of a grazing trajectory, but you would, around the equator region, start to descend through clouds and things like that. And at some point around there, you'd better bail out and pull the ripcord on your parachute before the spacecraft continues plunging so far in that it burns up.
0: Deploying my parachute, I'm not sure that's really going to help me much, is it?
1: It's true. A parachute by itself would not help you very much because you would continue to descend until the atmosphere got so dense and thick that it crushed you. So you would need some kind of airplane or rocket or balloon to pull you back out of that environment.
0: And that's what's going to happen to Cassini? I mean, just going to be crushed like a soda can?
1: More or less, yeah. It is in some ways a sad end for this really intrepid robot that we've been traveling with for so long. There's a new video that the Cassini project put out to kind of dramatize what the final plunge will look like. And I will admit, as I looked at it and watched, you know, the bits of fiery gas playing at the edge of Cassini, I got a bit of a lump in my throat to think about how far we've been with this robot and it's finally going to meet this kind of a fate.
0: But why did NASA condemn it to this? I mean, it was still working. It is still working. Why pull the switch?
1: Planetary missions do need to have an ending point. There is actually coming a time pretty soon if Cassini were to stay in orbit around Saturn where it would no longer really be able to reliably control where it's going. And because it does have fuel on board that it uses for course corrections and for pointing itself and the like. And that is really running on fumes at this point. It's another reason why this has been a tremendous spacecraft that has served us so well. But we really can't expect it to continue that way for very much longer. And if we were to allow it to just stay in orbit around Saturn indefinitely, at some point, who knows, a million years into the future, it might crash onto Enceladus, and we really want to avoid any possible contamination of Earth-derived materials from landing on Enceladus, where it might have an independent habitable environment.
0: Matt Tiscareno, thanks so very much for speaking with us.
1: Thank you very much for having me.
2: Matt Tiscareno is a planetary scientist at the SETI Institute.
0: We say goodbye to the Cassini spacecraft in September, but the discoveries made during this mission have changed our understanding of the Saturnian system. Among these, the composition of its rings and two of its especially intriguing moons, Titan, with its hydrocarbon lakes, and Enceladus, whose subterranean ocean may turn out to be one of the most likely places to find life in our solar system.

0: Saturn is one of the largest objects in the solar system. Up next, visits to two of the smallest.
1: It's Spacecraft Elegy on Big Picture Science.
2: Well, there you are. 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
3: Welcome to Possibly, where we take on huge problems like the future of our planet and break them down into small questions with unexpected answers. I'm Megan Hall. On our show, we talk a lot about how to reduce our carbon dioxide or CO2 emissions. But some scientists are developing another approach to climate change, techniques to remove CO2 from the atmosphere. Here to tell us more are Isha Chawla and Fatima Hussein from our Possibly team. Welcome, Isha and Fatima.
4: Hi, Megan.
5: Hello.
3: Okay, first things first. Why do we need to remove carbon dioxide from the atmosphere? Shouldn't we be focused on using renewable energy and driving electric cars?
4: Well, reducing our carbon emissions as much as possible is definitely the first priority.
5: But there are some sectors like aviation or cement and steel production that are really hard to decarbonize.
4: And on top of that, we've added and continue to add a lot of carbon dioxide to our atmosphere.
5: So it's likely that we'll need to find a way to take some of it back out to prevent the more extreme effects of climate change.
3: But is that really possible? I mean, how do you remove carbon dioxide from the sky?
4: It is possible, but these carbon removal methods are still in the early stages of development. To get a sense for the way that scientists are trying to do this, we spoke with Dr. Galen McKinley,
6: professor of Earth and Environmental Science at Columbia University and Lamont Doherty Earth Observatory.
4: She told us there are many different ways to remove carbon dioxide from the air. Some are pretty simple, like growing trees. Although if you have listened to our show before, you know that even that isn't as simple as it sounds.
5: And other ways can get pretty complicated. But for now, let's focus on some of the technological solutions in use and in development today.
4: One of the most popular CO2 removal strategies uses chemistry to pull carbon dioxide out of the air. It's called direct air capture and storage.
3: How does that work?
5: Basically, it involves pulling air over special solutions that separate out carbon dioxide and then burying that CO2 deep underground. Galen says,
6: the challenge is that could require a lot of energy.
4: It's also very expensive. Some estimates price removing a single ton of carbon dioxide at $200.
3: How much would it cost to make a dent in this problem?
5: Well, we emit about 40 billion tons of carbon dioxide into the atmosphere every year. So do you have $8 or so trillion to spare by chance?
3: Definitely not. Are there any more affordable ways to remove that carbon?
4: Galen says there's another technique called bioenergy with carbon capture and storage, or BECCS for short.
3: And how does that work?
4: So the idea is you grow a bunch of plants which suck up the carbon in our atmosphere today, and then you burn those plants to create energy, like electricity.
3: But doesn't that just release carbon into the air?
5: The difference is,
6: instead of being burned and re-emitted to the atmosphere, now we capture the carbon.
4: So this generates energy and removes carbon dioxide from the air.
3: Wow, that's interesting. But is it realistic?
5: Not yet. It takes a lot of land to grow plants to make those biofuels, and we need that space for other things, like forests and growing food.
4: Megan, the gist is that none of these carbon removal methods are ready for prime time. But a lot of scientists think we should be researching them much more than we are already.
5: Because we're going to need every tool we can find to combat the worst effects of climate change.
3: Got it. Thanks, Isha and Fatima. That's it for today. For more information or to ask a question about the way you recycle, use energy, or make any other choice that affects the planet, go to thepublicsradio.org/possibly. Or subscribe to us wherever you get your podcasts. Possibly is a co-production of the Institute at Brown for Environment Society, Brown's Climate Solutions Initiative, and the Publix Radio.
7: The universe reveals itself in a multitude of colors. Even though Hubble can see a large part of the electromagnetic spectrum, from the ultraviolet to the near-infrared, it still cannot see the whole cosmic kaleidoscope. So astronomers need different kinds of telescopes, both in space and on the ground, to fully unveil the mysteries of the universe. And Hubble plays a key role in this essential telescope teamwork.

0: The universe looks very different in the light of different wavelengths. And many scientific questions can only be answered by studying objects in specific parts of the spectrum. Modern telescopes are often built to study a very specific wavelength range, a small part of the electromagnetic spectrum in which they are the experts. With the current state of technology, no telescope, not even Hubble, can see all wavelengths. Only by using data obtained with different telescopes can astronomers study the universe in maximum detail. The history of galaxy formation and the chemical structure of galaxies are just two of the many astronomical puzzles that scientists would like to solve. Progress towards answers is only possible by mapping the emission coming from all the different players, stars, dust, and gas. Each one leaves its signature in different wavelengths. For instance, the same portion of space studied by Hubble can be observed by the instrumentation aboard the Chandra X-ray Space Observatory. Hubble and Chandra have teamed up many times in the past. An example is this image of the spiral galaxy, ESO 137-001. Thanks to Hubble's contribution, the stars and nebulae in the galaxy are made visible. Chandra, on the other hand, can show up the hot gas streams, as they are only visible in the X-ray part of the spectrum. But Hubble is not only working together with other space telescopes, it also cooperates with ground-based ones. And while telescopes in orbit have the advantage of being immune to atmospheric turbulence, instrumentation on the ground can be continuously updated and often show a bigger field of view. A good example is ESO's very large telescope on Cerro Paranal in the Chilean Atacama Desert. The galaxy cluster Abel 2744, nicknamed Pandora's Cluster, was observed with these two very different eyes. The combined data showed that Pandora's cluster is in fact not one cluster, but the result of a pileup of at least four separate galaxy clusters. Many requests for telescope time are to follow up studies of targets investigated previously. In 2015, astronomers combined older Hubble data with new observations from ESO's Very Large Telescope. The latter had just been used to discover some previously unknown structures within the dusty disk surrounding the nearby young star AU Microscopii. Only on comparison with earlier Hubble images of the same object was it discovered that the features on the disk had changed over time. It turned out that those ripples are actually moving, and very fast, a sign of something truly unusual going on, and still today, an unsolved mystery. In the last 20 years, the hunt for exoplanets has become a crucial and very prolific field of study in astronomy, a field in which almost all telescopes try to make their mark. For this hunt, Hubble teamed up with the Spitzer Infrared Space Telescope. Together, they produced the largest comparative study ever of 10 hot Jupiter-sized exoplanets. The multiple observations of their atmospheres allowed astronomers to extract the signatures of various elements and molecules, including water, and to distinguish between cloudy and cloud-free exoplanets. Sometimes, more than two telescopes have to work together to achieve a common goal. To witness the earliest stages of a massive galaxy forming in the young universe, astronomers used the power of four large telescopes, Hubble, Spitzer, ESA's Herschel Space Observatory, and the Keck Observatory in Hawaii. Together, the four telescopes observed the early growth of a galactic giant as it appeared 11 billion years ago, just 3 billion years after the Big Bang. The next big partner of Hubble will be the forthcoming NASA ESA CSA James Webb Space Telescope. It's scheduled for launch in 2018. While Hubble can see ultraviolet, visible, and some infrared light, James Webb is special.
1: 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WIZULP Newark.
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3: The Public News Service DOAA Newscast, September the 9th, 2026. I'm Mike Clifford. With 2 months to go until the midterm election, two conflicting rulings on the state congressional map for Missouri left the state not knowing which way to go. The New York Times notes, first, Justice Brett Kavanaugh denied a request from Missouri officials to use a congressional map in November that was redrawn to give Republicans an edge in the midterm elections. Soon after, a district court judge in Missouri ruled the other way, ordering the state to rely on that map, which had been used in last month's primary election. The Times notes the dueling court orders left Missouri where it began, with no agreement about which congressional map should be in effect in November and no immediate route to resolving that question. Meantime, high electricity rates in Indiana are putting utility profits and executive pay under scrutiny. Our Joey Lurie covers Indiana.
4: CenterPoint Energy reported more than $1 billion in company-wide profit in 2025 and about $12 million in total compensation for its parent company CEO. Citizens Action Coalition Program Director Ben Inskeep wants closer scrutiny of executive salaries as electric bills continue to rise.
5: At the end of the day, ratepayers are paying those costs. So I think at a time when we're facing an affordability crisis across Indiana, those types of costs need to be further scrutinized.
4: The financial figures cover CenterPoint's multi-state business, not just Indiana. CenterPoint says its executive pay programs help attract qualified leaders and reward financial performance, safety, and customer service. Norick says his group submitted 333 signatures seeking the governor's support for another rate review. Inskeep wants lawmakers to limit executive compensation charged to customers. Both urge Hoosiers to tell lawmakers how utility costs affect their budgets.
3: And New Yorkers are concerned about increased air pollution as the Fed rolls back vehicle standards.
6: Congress is considering resolutions that would reduce state authority to limit tailpipe emissions, and the National Highway Traffic Safety Administration is considering rolling back federal fuel economy regulations. According to New York State data, vehicle emissions account for 60% of pollution in cities alone. Margaret LaFar with the state's Department of Environmental Conservation believes the current standards will help the state reach its clean air goals.
7: We still are working to meet the 2015 ozone standard in the New York City metro area. We've known for a really long time that we need reductions from the motor vehicle sector in order to reach those goals and to have cleaner air in New York.
6: The Trump administration says these are necessary changes to lower costs for Americans, but data show clean vehicle and fuel economy standards are one of the best ways to keep families from feeling the full pinch of gas prices and emission health costs. I'm Edwin J. Vieira.
3: New York's transportation sector accounts for 34% of statewide greenhouse gas emissions. This comes as the latest State of the Air report finds more than 152 million Americans still live in counties with poor ozone and air quality. This is Public News Service. A landmark law and one of the country's largest sources of funding for maintenance and repair on public lands expired last year. Now, a coalition of environmental groups is pressing the Congress to restore it.
8: Committees in both the House and Senate have passed a bill to reauthorize the Legacy Restoration Fund, meaning the next step would be floor votes. President Donald Trump signed the bipartisan Great American Outdoors Act in 2020, which established the fund. Rebecca Konefke with the Pew Charitable Trusts says the bill gives a boost to the environment and to the outdoor economy.
9: LRF has funded more than 1,600 projects across the country. And in 2025, the Great American Outdoors Act Legacy Restoration Fund was estimated to support an average of 17,000 jobs and contribute $2 billion to the U.S. economy.
8: She adds that in 2024, 332 million visits to national parks contributed an estimated $56 billion and more than 340,000 jobs to the U.S. economy. I'm Suzanne Potter.
3: Next, lawmakers from Washington and Oregon are demanding answers from ICE and GEO Group, the company that runs the Northwest ICE Processing Center in Tacoma, after 140 detainees went on a hunger strike.
10: The center has been plagued by reports of inedible food and lack of sanitation for years. Washington Congresswoman Emily Randall says she has been denied her legal right to access the facility twice and was only allowed after a lawsuit forced the issue.
11: I'm laying the blame squarely at the leadership of GEO, but also at the president's desk, because this is a system that is meant to make it hard for members of Congress to have oversight, and it's a system that is meant to dehumanize the individuals who are detained here.
10: The Seattle Times reports GEO Group promised better food options and larger portions to end the strike. The notorious conditions in the center are part of what spurred a protest last June, which ended in federal conspiracy convictions for three Washingtonians known by supporters as the Spokane Three. I'm Isabel Charlet.
3: Finally, concerns about rural health care in South Dakota have people coming together to make their voices heard.
12: United Today, Stronger Tomorrow, a nonprofit working to protect access to health care, has led town halls across the state where people are sharing their experiences and viewpoints. The group's Diane Chamberlain says she was encouraged by all the new faces at the meetings this summer.
13: People need to be heard. They need to feel safe. They need to feel like they don't have to defend their illnesses, their need for care.
12: Chamberlain is concerned people might not be aware of major changes ahead, which she describes as potentially painful. Those include new Medicaid work requirements starting in January. I'm Laura Hatch reporting.
3: This is Mike Clifford for Public News Service, member and listener supported. 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
15: This week, a compound aiding our health in more ways than one. Filling us in on its chemistry is Neil Withers.
16: Folic acid is one of the water-soluble B vitamins. It's also known as vitamin B9 and folate in its natural form. Folate has several important functions in the body, including working together with vitamin B12 to form healthy red blood cells. It also reduces the risk of central nervous system defects, such as spina bifida, that can develop in babies during early pregnancy. Indeed, the wish to avoid such defects is the thing most people think of when folic acid is mentioned. Folic acid occurs naturally in foods such as green leafy vegetables, beans, liver, whole grains, and oranges. Marmite and other yeast extracts are also good sources, as is beer. And as folate is not stored well by the body, you need some in your diet on a regular basis. And that's a nice excuse for a sneaky half pint on the way home from work every day, if you ask me. Concerns about folic acid deficiencies, especially in pregnant women, have led to fortification of some grains, flours and breads. But this varies from country to country. The incidence of central nervous system defects in babies born in the UK is 1.5 times higher than it is in the US. It is believed this is because in the US it's been mandatory for grain to be fortified with folic acid since 1998, whereas in the UK it is not, at least not yet. In 2007, the UK's Food Standards Agency recommended mandatory fortification to either bread or flour. But this agreement has not yet been finalised due to concerns that too much folic acid could be harmful. The largest area of concern is that a diet high in folic acid can mask the symptoms of anemia caused by vitamin B12 deficiency, a particular problem in the older generation. Some studies have also found a link between a long-term diet high in folic acid and an increased risk of colorectal cancer. Canada introduced mandatory fortification in 1998, at the same time as the US, although just to white flour and pasta. Meanwhile, Chile enforced mandatory fortification of flour in 2000. In all these countries, the number of pregnancies affected by neural tube defects has fallen since fortification was introduced. Australia introduced the rule for bread-making flour only in 2009, so no data is available yet. But so far, no European countries have introduced mandatory fortification with folic acid. Of course, that may change. In most countries, regardless of their fortification rules, women are advised to take a supplement containing 400 micrograms of folic acid at least 3 months before they plan to get pregnant, and then for the first 12 weeks of pregnancy. This is to prevent central nervous system defects developing in the womb. The problem with relying on this approach is that, for unplanned pregnancies, the mother may not start taking folic acid until it's too late. Hence the desirability of mandatory fortification programs as a backup plan. Central nervous system defects are not the only pregnancy issues that folic acid can protect against. Studies have shown a link between folic acid and the incidence of cleft lips, congenital heart disease, low birth weights, and also premature birth. While the problems with folate deficiency are most pronounced during pregnancy and early childhood, when cells are multiplying quickly due to rapid

0: growth. Folate deficiency is an issue for the general population too. Problems include a particular type of anemia, diarrhea, heart palpitations, and forgetfulness. I mentioned yeast extract before, and for Marmite lovers, it's nice to know that it played a pivotal part in discovering the role folate and folic acid plays in our bodies. Lucy Wills, a British scientist, went to Bombay in India in 1928 to investigate the high prevalence of anemia during pregnancy in the girls who worked in textile factories there. The girls were paid very low wages, which led to poor diets containing very few vegetables. They did not respond to treatment with vitamin B12, available in those days as a pure liver extract, which was used to treat normal anemia. After testing several possible nutrients on mice fed the same diet as the factory girls, Wills discovered that eating yeast extract cured them of their affliction. So folic acid was known as the Wills factor for many years, and it was identified as Marmite's magic ingredient in the late 1930s. So, love it or hate it, you have to give Marmite and folic acid its dues.
1: And so we shall. Chemistry World's Neil Withers there, with a compound offering many biological benefits with its chemistry, folic acid. Now, next week, another compound with medical benefits, which had its origins in a popular beverage.
2: Many of the fizzy drinks we enjoy started life in a pharmacy, carrying some form of pick-you-up drug. Coca-Cola famously originally contained cocaine. In 1929, a new drink was produced under the catchy name Bib Label Lithiated Lemon-Lime Soda, which contained lithium compounds up to the 1940s. Despite dropping this, one of the seven original ingredients that some believe gave its current name, the modern safe version of the beverage is still called 7-Up.
1: And you can find out the various uses and benefits of lithium carbonate today, including its role in improving mental health, by joining Brian Clegg in next week's Chemistry in Its Element. Until then, thank you for listening. I'm Meera Senthilingam.
3: 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There are more compounds that count on our website at chemistryworld.org/compounds.
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5: G'day and welcome to SciroPod. I'm Glenn Paul. Early in the new year, Australia's Antarctic flagship, the Aurora Australis, set out from Hobart on a mission of discovery and celebration on the 100th anniversary of Mawson's Australian Antarctic Expedition. Led by CSIRO's Dr. Steve Rintel, the complement of 50 scientists and support staff investigated how the Southern Ocean is changing under climate change. To find out how the trip went and what the findings were, I've got Steve on the phone. And by now, Steve, you should well and truly have your land legs back. But how was the trip weather-wise? Did you experience any rough seas?
6: It was actually one of the smoother trips I've done. I've been down, I think this was my 12th trip down to Antarctica, and this might have been the smoothest of them all, actually.
5: And what about ice flows? Did they hinder progress at all?
6: Well, it did. And a large iceberg, which had drifted into Commonwealth Bay, which is the area where Mawson's Hut is located, caused lots of sea ice to form between the iceberg and the coast. And that made it difficult to get people ashore to carry out the celebrations of Mawson's centenary. But they did get there eventually. So the ice slowed us down a bit, but didn't really prohibit us from doing too much.
5: So how was Mawson's 100th anniversary celebrated and commemorated?
6: Well, the group went ashore and had a trip through Mawson's Hut, which is truly an incredible place to see, because it really does look as if they just picked up and walked out the door, and you can see the place really as it was 100 years ago and imagine them on the incredible voyage and adventure that they were on at that time. It's amazing to see it 100 years on. There was a ceremony and a plaque installed and some words said by Tom Griffiths, who's a historian at ANU, an expert in Antarctic history, who was fascinating to talk to in order to get a feeling for the place of Mawson and his expedition in Australian history.
5: Absolutely, and I'm sure we're all very envious of those who got to participate in the ceremony there. Now, of course, the main reason for the journey was scientific, and you were to deploy some Argos and retrieve some current meter moorings. How did all that go?
6: Well, it went really well, and usually when I go to sea, I pray for good weather. In a sense, I was hoping for some bad weather, because if we got some bad weather before we got to Mawson's Hut, I might be able to steal a bit of time and steer the ship over to a place where we could take some opportunistic oceanographic samples. And that's how it turned out. We had weather that was too bad for flying the helicopter, so we had some time to wait. And so we brought the ship over to the area of the Mertz Glacier. In February of 2010, a large piece of this glacier broke off. About 80-kilometer by 30-kilometer chunk of ice drifted away. And that's really changed the oceanography in that region. And so this summer, we got a chance to go back and see how things are evolving there and how the ocean's changing.
5: And how are things evolving and changing?
6: Well, what we found was that we were there a summer before that as well. And what we found is once this big chunk of ice broke off from the edge of Antarctica, it meant that the dense water that's formed around Antarctica became much fresher and less dense than it has been in the past. And that's important because the water sinking around Antarctica is part of a global pattern of ocean currents that plays a big role in regulating the climate by determining how much heat and carbon dioxide the ocean can absorb from the atmosphere. So the region's important, and these changes are big. The freshening that we saw after the calving of the glacier tongue was the equivalent of about 50 years of the freshening trend we'd seen since 1950. So we saw as much freshening in the last year, in the first year after the calving of the glacier, than we had in the previous 50. And so it's a reminder to us that the system around Antarctica and in the Southern Ocean is pretty delicately poised. And if we change something, like the arrangement of chunks of ice and grounded icebergs and glacier tongues and so on, we can have a significant impact on the oceanographic conditions.
5: And, of course, it wasn't just about making physical observations. You had the current meter moorings to retrieve. Did you get all of those successfully, and have you had a chance to analyze the data?
6: We did collect all the moorings, and that was a little tricky. There was sea ice around one of the sites and a very small hole in the ice. So we had to make a decision whether we waited another year or went for it. And so we went for it, and we got it back. So it looks like a very sound decision. If we'd lost it, I wouldn't be looking so good. And we then made a series of measurements from the surface down to the seafloor, all the way from Antarctica back to Australia. And that's allowing us to see how the amount of carbon and heat and salt in the ocean is evolving with time. And what we found is that this dense layer that occupies about the lower 1 kilometer of the ocean around Antarctica is shrinking. So it's a water mass that we call Antarctic bottom water. It's water that sinks around the edge of Antarctica and then spreads out throughout the rest of the world ocean along the seafloor. And what we found is that that layer used to be about 1,000 meters thick in 1970, and it's only about 300 meters thick now. And so what it tells us is that the dense water sinking around Antarctica is becoming less dense over time, and there's less of it. It wasn't too long ago, maybe 10 or 15 years ago, that we used to think of the deepest parts of the ocean as pretty static, that things didn't change much with time. And these measurements we've been making in the Southern Ocean make it very clear that the deep ocean is a very dynamic place and responds very rapidly to changes in the surface climate for whatever reason, whether it's natural effects like an iceberg calving or due to human factors like emitting CO2 and also as a result of the ozone hole. Both of those human activities are also having an imprint on the ocean, and the measurements we were making this summer allow us to track the evolution of those ocean changes.
5: Well, that's certainly not the kind of news that we like to hear. So what happens now with the information? You've probably still got some analysing to do, but obviously it's very important information. Where does it go now? Who do you hand it on to?
6: We're madly working it up and writing it up. One of the places it will go is, if it's published soon enough, some of the evidence will go into the Intergovernmental Panel on Climate Change report on ocean changes as part of the fifth assessment report. That process is important because it's one of the main ways that policymakers get a summary, a regular summary, of the state of the art of our understanding of climate science. And so these observations we've been making are one small contribution to that much larger report.
5: Okay. Will there be a Trip 13 to gather more information next summer?
6: I do have a trip going next summer, but I'm going to sit this one out and stay home and send the rest of the team. I've been the last two summers, so it's time for a summer at home.
5: Well, I'll take that berth, if you don't mind.
6: I might take you up on that.
5: Well, I don't have to be asked twice, Steve, so I might just take you up on it as well. So sounds good to me. Anyway, thank you very much for discussing the trip with us today. It certainly seems like quite an adventure.
6: Thanks.
5: Dr. Steve Rintle. For more information, find us online at www.csiro.au. You can like us on Facebook or follow us on Twitter at CSIRO News.
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11: I'm Dustin Arroyo.
12: And I'm Rhett Elaine.
11: And Dr. Elaine, there's something growing deep, dark, and wet somewhere. And they're mushrooms.
12: That's right.
11: We're talking about mushrooms. The fungi, so to speak. But what is a... I know it's a fungus, but what does that mean? What is a mushroom?
12: Well, I mean, I don't know if you've noticed, but I've been noticing a lot of mushrooms in my yard lately.
11: In your yard? Yes. Yeah. When I go and inspect your yard, I have been noticing some mushrooms.
12: Maybe in your yard or other yards.
11: I wish I had a yard. I'll be getting a yard soon.
12: Okay. So, yeah, mushrooms... They're really kind of cool, right? But they're also kind of annoying in a certain way. But yeah, they're not a plant. They're not an animal. They're a fungus. And you know, the fungi world has a lot to do with things. You know,
11: I know all about being in the fungi world because I'm a fungi.
12: You could think of other things that are funguses or fungi. Yeast, which we use for things that are really nice, like beer or bread. Penicillin. You can get certain types of washing powder from fungi, and even some cheeses. Do you know what kind of cheeses use fungus?
11: Feta?
12: No.
11: Blue cheese?
12: Blue cheese. The blue stuff's mold.
11: Oh, okay. Yeah. Gross.
12: I agree. I'm not a big blue cheese fan. But so why are the mushrooms in my yard?
11: I don't know. I guess because it's wet. They like hot and wet stuff?
12: Well, they definitely like wet, and they don't like sunlight. Because they're not doing photosynthesis like the other plants. That's not how they grow. So they just grow off the other stuff in the yard, and they don't need the sunlight. That's why they're not plants.
11: Oh, okay.
12: So if you have areas of the yard that are both wet and not getting sunlight, then you can get mushrooms.
11: So what do mushrooms use for nutrients if not sunlight?
12: With air and stuff in the ground, nitrogen from the ground.
11: Oh, okay.
12: Yeah. Okay. So those mushrooms in your yard, don't eat them. But there's some that you can't eat. And that's what we'll talk about on the next
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13: When it comes to spreading West Nile disease, some birds are carriers and others aren't. Among the carriers are the finch and even the robin. In fact, some researchers are beginning to suspect robins may be super spreaders. But there are other birds that are dead ends for the virus and not effective carriers. These are birds like waterfowl, hawks, and even pigeons. And here's the good thing. New research shows increasing the diversity of birds near you may reduce your risk of getting West Nile. I'm Sarah McConnell, and this is With Good Reason. Later in the show, we'll explore fascinating new evidence that birds have different calls for different threats. And we'll talk with two biologists who are also accomplished wildlife photographers. But first, since 1999, it's been reported that more than 30,000 people in the United States have become sick with the West Nile virus. My first guest today is John Swaddle, professor of biology and dean of graduate studies and research at the College of William and Mary. He says while birds play a role in the spread of West Nile virus, when it comes to passing on the disease, not all birds are created equal. Can people transmit West Nile to one another, or do we only get it from mosquitoes?
14: Yeah, it needs to go from the mosquito into another animal, in most cases birds. The virus replicates in the birds. Then the birds who then have it get bitten by a mosquito, and then that mosquito comes back and bites another person, and that's how it spreads.
13: Are some birds better hosts for West Nile than others?
14: Absolutely, yes. There are some bird species that are well known to be what people call reservoir hosts, where the virus replicates very quickly. And then if the virus replicates very quickly, any mosquito that bites that bird is more likely to spread it on. So the types of species that are reservoir hosts are the crows, finches, some sparrows, and some thrushes. The American robin has been implicated as being a big player in the spread of West Nile, especially out to the western states.
13: Now, some birds are actually non-carriers, right?
14: Yeah, every bird can get infected. It's to whether the virus replicates within that bird. So there are some species where the virus doesn't seem to replicate very quickly at all. And so those species essentially become dead ends for the virus, and so are buffers for us against getting West Nile.
13: And this is where your theory comes in. Your idea is, let's increase the bird diversity around us, whether we live in urban areas, backyards, suburban areas, and we'll be better insulated from West Nile?
14: Exactly. Yeah, so this is an idea. I can't admit to it being my idea. It's been an idea that's been around for a while called the dilution effect. And that idea is based on this principle that there are some species that are not very good at replicating the virus. If we can increase the proportion of those kinds of species by increasing diversity overall, then we reduce the risks of humans getting, in this case, West Nile. So if we take a situation of having a small number of species in areas with low diversity tend to be urban areas, and the sparrows, the finches, the crows that I'm talking about tend to be urban birds. So if we introduce species that are effectively dead ends for the virus, if a mosquito bites, say a robin, picks up the virus, the next bird that it bites is more likely to be one of these dead end hosts. And so the virus will then effectively be removed from the situation. And so there'll be fewer mosquitoes flying around that will be carrying the virus overall if you increase the number of less effective dead-end hosts.
13: And how do we increase biodiversity and try to get more dead-end hosts into the picture?
14: That's a very good question. And that's where we're starting to think about land planning in an ecological sense. So one of the first things that I found was that when birds interact with the world, they do it in three dimensions. They fly, a very obvious thing to say. But when we plan areas, we plan in two dimensions. We need to start thinking about varying the heights of buildings, the heights of trees and shrubberies, because different bird species occupy different heights. So simple measures like varying the heights of buildings has been shown in urban areas to increase bird diversity. Birds of prey tend to roost fairly high, and those are dead-end types of hosts. Water birds need access to low flat areas, so and those tend to be dead-end hosts too as well. So those are just sort of two extreme examples of birds that prefer low flatlands to other birds that prefer high, taller buildings. But on a small scale, you might want to think about, well, what can I do in my backyard to increase bird diversity? And there are things that you can do. You can think about the trees, the shrubs in your garden and thinking, well, do I have a diversity there? Are there ones of different ages and different heights? Do I have more native vegetation? Because increasing native vegetation also tends to increase the bird diversity. If we introduce what people call an exotic species, say a fruit shrub that we bought from Africa or something because it produces a nice flower, there won't be any local birds that will be used to feeding off or nesting in that kind of plant material. One of the biggest factors that affects bird populations and bird diversity are cats, outdoor cats. In some areas, cats can account for 30 to 40% of all mortality of young birds within urban areas is caused by cats. So the simple act of keeping your cat indoors can be a big factor here. There are a number of studies to show that when dogs run through trails and forests off the leash and doing unpredictable things that dogs do, they scare away birds and they reduce the success of nesting birds. And so that decreases the bird diversity too.
13: So did you do a study that looked at the relative prevalence of West Nile in low bird diversity and high bird diversity areas?
14: Yes, exactly. So what we did was look at counties in the eastern U.S. and look at neighboring counties where one county had high bird diversity and one had low, and then looked at the relative prevalence of human cases of West Nile in those two counties. And so we could find 65 pairs of counties across the eastern U.S., and we found a very strong pattern that the county with higher bird diversity had lower cases of human West Nile.
13: this is not just the case for West Nile, but this sort of increase in species diversity is good for combating Lyme disease and other intractable animal-borne ailments, right?
14: That's absolutely correct. And this whole idea called the dilution effect was born out of the work done on Lyme disease. So Lyme disease, the bacterium replicates within small rodents. The white-footed mouse is the major suspect. And then ticks are the vector. So the ticks bite the small rodents, and they can occur in deer too as well. And then the tick bites us, and then we can get Lyme disease. And absolutely the same principle applies, in that there are some small mammal species that are very effective reservoir hosts. And so any tick that bites that kind of species is likely to pick up the disease and spread it to us. Whereas there are many other mammals that are much less effective hosts, and some are dead-end hosts. And so as you introduce those kinds of species, increasing diversity, the risks for Lyme disease in people goes down as well, because you're buffering people against getting the disease through this kind of ecological dilution effect.
13: Are you having any luck getting the message out to policymakers, urban planners, and the like?
14: One of the first steps that I've been taking, and that I know some other people are taking too as well, is framing this in terms of an economic argument. So how much actual dollars public health benefit does it give you to increase the bird diversity within an area just by one species or two species? Just in terms of West Nile, in the case of the 2002-2003 outbreak of West Nile among people, if we had increased bird diversity just by one species, so this is just trying to attract one different species into those counties, we would have saved on the order of $20 to $25 million just in that 1 year.
13: Well, John Swaddle, thank you for talking with me today on With Good Reason.
14: Well, thank you very much. Thank you for having me.
13: John Swaddle is a professor of biology at the College of William & Mary. Coming up next, just what is that bird trying

0: We used to think that all the alarm sounds made by birds simply meant danger, danger. But new research on male bird calls has revealed evidence that they may have different calls for different kinds of dangers. Dick Rowe is a professor of biology and director of research at Virginia Military Institute. He says birds can alert other birds not only to the degree of danger present, but also to what kind of threat is out there. Dick, there is fascinating, relatively new evidence about the variety of calls birds are making when it comes to danger signals. Did we once think birds just simply said, get away, get away?
1: We used to think that way. In fact, it was with mammals that we started to see this difference. In roughly 1980, a paper was published looking at vervet monkeys. Vervet monkeys live in the trees in the tropics. And what was discovered was rather than just a single alarm call, they were telling each other what the threat was. These monkeys had an eagle call and a snake call, and they have since found there's a jaguar call. The way they discovered this was by recording monkey sounds and then playing back these calls from a tape recorder in the absence of the threat. And what did the monkeys do? And so with the eagle call, the monkey-eating eagle eats these monkeys. It takes them out of the tree on the wings. These are very big birds. The vervet monkeys, when they hear it, would go to the center of the tree where they were less likely to be grabbed by an eagle. With the snake call, snakes come from the ground up the tree, so the monkeys would then all gather and look down at the ground. These calls were telling the monkeys where to look for the danger.
0: So who started looking at whether bird calls were also differentiated?
1: I suspect people have been thinking about this for a long time, but in 2005, a really interesting paper was published in the magazine Science, and it was looking at black-capped chickadees. And what was discovered is they were telling information about threats in their alarm calls. Black-capped chickadees were distinguishing between a red-tailed hawk, a screech owl, and a cat, telling them, there's a threat, here's what the threat is.
0: You actually brought some of these sounds with you so that we could hear those distinguishing threat calls?
1: Sure, I did. So let me play you some chickadee calls. And the first is this standard just chickadee call that they give when they're foraging, eating, out in the trees, moving about, talking to each other.
0: This is With Good Reason. We'll be back with more bird songs after this break.
2: This is Scientific American's 60 Second Science. I'm Karen Hocken. Ever get the feeling that your cat is judging you? Well, you're in for a surprise. Because it's actually your pooch who might be viewing you with a critical eye. That's according to a study that shows that dogs can assess human aptitude and will look toward people who seem to know what they're doing. The work appears in the journal Behavioral Processes.
3: Our aim was to test whether dogs are sensitive to humans' competence levels and whether they evaluate humans on this trait.
2: Hitomi Chijiwa is an assistant professor at Osaka University. If critiquing people's proficiency seems an odd job for a pup, it may not be all that far-fetched. Canines have spent more than 10,000 years by our sides.
3: So, dogs are highly sensitive to human behavior.
2: And they pay particular attention to things like how cooperative we are.
3: For example, our previous study showed that dogs avoid people who refuse to help their owner.
2: So, Chijiwa and her colleagues got to wondering whether dogs might also rate us in terms of our skillfulness, particularly if those skills might come in handy for our four-footed little friends. So they set up a simple experiment.
3: We showed 60 dogs, two persons manipulating transparent containers. One person is competent.
2: That person was able to pop open the top after just a couple of twists.
3: Whereas the other person is incompetent and they failed at this task.
2: That person tried to open the lid and then gave up. The actors repeated the performance on a second container with the same results. The competent person succeeded, the other, not so much. Then the researchers handed both actors a third container. In some trials, this container was empty. In others, it contained a treat. And what they found was that female dogs spent more time gazing expectantly at the person who had previously demonstrated container opening know-how.
3: And they were more likely to approach the competent person.
2: But only when they thought they might get free food.
3: Dogs in the empty condition showed no preferences.
2: Although one little cutie, with a bow on her head, did bark at all the containers, regardless of their contents. So, why would females be more censorious observers of people's performances than males?
3: Females' superiority in the social cognitive domain has been reported across many mammalian species, including humans.
2: In other words, in many cognitive studies, furry females seem to show a higher social IQ than mammalian males. And sex differences have been seen in other pup studies.
3: For example, females look at their owners more frequently and for longer than males when facing unsolvable tasks. And female dogs solved significantly more tasks than males in social learning tasks.
2: So, next time Fifi looks at you with those puppy dog eyes, you might be thinking, what a good dog. But she might be thinking, you could do better. For Scientific American's 60 Second Science, I'm Karen Hopkin.
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7: This is the World Industrial News for Monday, September 14th, brought to you by Industrial Info Resources of Sugar Land, Texas. Worldwide use of coal is expected to increase about 1.2% this year, to a record of approximately 8.94 billion tons, according to a new report from the International

natural gas, wind, and solar. A recent article from Reuters highlighted that tech companies were eyeing Argentina's Patagonia as a prospective area for data center development. Industrial Info Resources is tracking 15 data center projects across Argentina, representing $46.4 billion in potential investment. Europe is aiming for a record year for wind farm installations with 8.8 gigawatts added in the first half of 2026, a jump of 30% on the same period in 2025. The growth was led by Germany, which accounted for 39%, or 3.4 gigawatts, of all new wind capacity for the region. For details on these and other breaking news, read the full stories at industrialinfo.com. I'm Christine Ramos, reporting for Industrial Info News.

0: Well, you know, my message is all around leading without a title. I believe the old model of leadership is broken. Now it's an excuse to actually say that you need a title to show some real leadership. And what I'm really sharing is leadership 2.0, that no matter what you do in an organization, you can show leadership without a title, because a position on a business card does not define your attitude or your excellence or your creativity. And so I just finished a presentation for about 500 executives, but this morning I was in a coffee shop. And I met two people who you're about to meet who really are superb models of leadership without a title. And so I want to introduce you to them. We have Stacy and we have Tonka. How are you both doing?
1: Good.
0: Great. May I have your permission to use this video to share the Lead Without a Title message?
1: Absolutely.
0: Fantastic. So you both wowed me from your attitude and your excellence and your passion for your work. Do you have fun at what you do, first of all?
2: Oh, we love it.
3: Fun.
0: Why do you love what you do so much?
1: How can we not? We meet people like you every day.
0: That is outstanding. And let me ask you a question. Do you have to have a title to be excellent or to show leadership or make a difference?
2: None whatsoever.
4: Absolutely not.
0: So tell me a bit more about your philosophy for leading without a title here at this coffee shop.
1: Well, any guest that leaves here with a smile, we've done our job, and it doesn't take a title to do that.
3: And every guest that comes back, that's all we need.
0: And, you know, I noticed you both went the extra mile. You delivered more than was expected.
3: Yes.
0: What's that all about?
1: Well, every once in a while, somebody really catches our attention, and we go above and beyond the usual that we do to everybody else.
0: And why do you think there are so many people, when they go to work, they actually play victim, and they don't make a difference, and they don't go the extra mile or show leadership?
3: I think it's because a lot of people don't like what they're doing, and the excuse for them is just to go in and make a paycheck, and that's it. That's not what it's all about. You have to be happy about what you're doing.
0: Love it.
4: To us, every day that we work is a new adventure. I've been here for 11 years.
3: And I'll be here for 26.
0: Wow.
4: And every day is a new day to us.
0: What final advice? I mean, this is incredible. What final advice do you have to my viewers on the whole idea about showing leadership without a title? You know, your boss wasn't watching, the general manager wasn't here. Just some advice. I mean, you're both two brilliant commentators here.
3: Well, I really don't know what the advice should be or what advice can I give to anybody. Do what you love to do, and if you can't, if you don't, what's the matter? You know, why...
0: I love it.
3: I don't know what to say.
0: I love it.
4: And my philosophy is smiles are always free. They don't cost a thing.
0: Can you repeat that again, please?
4: Smiles are free.
0: One more time, because it's so powerful.
3: Smiles are free.
0: You both are awesome. Thank you for leading with us.
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6: Question of the week from the Naked Scientists.
7: Hi. I'm Khalil Thurloway, and welcome to Question of the Week. This week, we're breaking the seal on this question from Johannes.
8: Why is it that I want to urinate more frequently in colder weather?
7: To answer this call of nature, we spoke to Dr. Matthew Mason from the Department of Physiology, Development and Neuroscience at Cambridge University.
9: This phenomenon is known as cold diuresis, diuresis being the production of more dilute urine. The idea is that when it's cold, your body tries to conserve

0: heat by constricting the blood vessels in the skin. That means that less heat is lost to the environment. However, if you constrict the blood vessels to the skin, it means that relatively more blood accumulates in the interior of the body, and that tends to raise blood pressure.
1: A good way to imagine this is as if constricting blood flow in one part of the body squeezes the blood into other parts, just like if you squeeze a balloon at one end, the other end bulges out.
0: In response to raised blood pressure, the body wants to try to get rid of a little bit of the water in the blood to bring the blood volume, and thus the blood pressure, back down to where it should be.
1: This response prevents your body from being damaged by excessively high blood pressure, just like a safety valve on a boiler.
0: What happens is that, in response to the raised pressure, the levels of a hormone called antidiuretic hormone will fall. With reduced antidiuretic hormone, the kidney produces more dilute urine, and that translates into an increase in urine production.
1: What a relief. Thanks to Dr. Matthew Mason for helping us clear that up. Next time, Claire asks if our furry friends are giving us more than just love and affection.
2: I'd like to know what parasites you can catch from your pets.
1: What do you think? If you think you know the answer, you can email chris@nakedscientists.com, find us on Facebook or Twitter, or join the discussion in our forum at thenakedscientists.com/forum.
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6: Cigarette smoking is the leading preventable cause of death in the U.S. More than 400,000 people die from it each year. The decline in smoking rates has stalled in the past 5 years. One in five adults continues to smoke cigarettes. About half of them will die early from smoking-related causes. 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
7: 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I'm Bob Hirshon, and this is the podcast for May 16th, 2008. This week, we've got some interesting stories about what happens when genes and the environment collide. The results can be mind-boggling. We'll trace birds back to dinosaurs and tell you about some of the latest threats to the health of our oceans. But first, Suzanne, I understand you have an amazing story of evolution in action unfolding on an island in Croatia.
8: That's right. Bob, how well do you remember the year 1971?
7: Oh, let's see. There were the Apollo 14 and 15 lunar landings. I think that's when Louis Armstrong died. And Idi Amin became president of Uganda. And a 1964 Studebaker known as the Beast first began to prowl the streets of Pembroke, Massachusetts.
8: Would you have anything to do with that?
7: I'm taking the fifth.
8: Right. And don't forget that women gained the right to vote in Switzerland for the first time that year.
7: How could I forget?
8: And 1971 also just happens to be the year I was born.
7: I would never have guessed. But anyway, what does any of this have to do with lizards?
8: Well, I'm getting to that. Turns out, in the mere 36 years I've been alive, a population of lizards has evolved a new organ in their bodies.
7: Whoa, wait a minute. In only 36 years? Is that even possible?
8: Well, Charles Darwin didn't think so. In fact, he thought evolution by natural selection occurs too slowly to observe in a human lifetime. But since then, many organisms have been caught in the act of evolving. Few, however, as dramatically as the Italian wall lizard. In 1971, 10 of these small reptiles were introduced to the tiny Croatian island of Podmrcaru. Formerly insect eaters, the newcomers were forced to adopt a plant-based diet in their new home. Biologists Duncan Ershik of the University of Massachusetts Amherst and Anthony Hurrell of Harvard and the University of Antwerp and their colleagues in Croatia now study the lizards. According to Ershik, the lizards quickly evolved larger heads and stronger bites better suited to eating plants. But the most surprising adaptation occurred in the gut.
9: What's important to understand is the very, very small island. You could walk from one end of it to the other in 5 or 6 minutes. There aren't very many insects there, which means there's not a lot of food for lizards. But what the island does have is it has a lot of plant vegetation matter. And so when we actually looked at the diets of the lizards that were introduced onto this very small island, what was distinctive was that their diet had really shifted much more to a plant-based diet. And over about 36 years, their guts actually evolved. They evolved this new valves called cecal valves, which are structures in their stomach that enable these animals to break down and process the plant material that they're now digesting. And these kind of changes are really dramatic. I mean, it would be the equivalent of humans evolving a new ear or a new nose in a matter of several hundred years. And that's never been documented before.
8: He says the discovery highlights just how quickly some organisms respond to natural selection, because even hatchlings possess the new gut structure instead of acquiring it in response to the environment as they mature. The lizards are so successful that there are now 5,000 on the island. He says he and his colleagues don't yet know how the new gut structure evolved from the tissue surrounding it, but says they will be studying the lizard population on Podmrcaru for many years to come in order to find out.
7: Wow, thanks, Suzanne. It is amazing such changes can take place that fast. Now, the environment doesn't always result in natural selection. It can have just as dramatic an effect on genes in other ways. You see, genes may be the blueprint for life, but scientists are now discovering that geography and physical environment can substantially affect how often certain genes are turned on. Geneticist Youssef Igdador of North Carolina State University and his colleagues wanted to find out how living in an urban environment affects people's genes.
10: The idea was to look at a human population which has the same genetic makeup but still live very distinct lifestyles in very different geographic domains.
7: So they compared the gene expression of three populations of Moroccan Berbers, urbanites from the city of Agadir, farmers from the Atlas Mountains, and Bedouin nomads of the Sahara Desert. He says that while the genetic code of the three populations is indistinguishable, their gene expression differs by up to 30%.
10: The genes are actually very specific. So, for example, we discovered that many genes have been associated to respiratory diseases are highly upregulated or turned on in the urban population, which makes sense because we know that this urban population is exposed to more pollution, for example.
7: In fact, he says an urban lifestyle accounted for much of the difference in gene expression.
10: We were really surprised by the magnitude and the specificity of the effects, and we didn't expect to see as many differentially expressed genes at very significant levels. So our main conclusion is that gene expression can be very context-dependent. Things like lifestyle and geography or different pathogens can influence how genes are expressed. So the same population with the same genetic makeup can show very different expression profiles when you put them in different lifestyles or different environments.
7: He says much remains to be discovered about how the environment affects gene expression in humans and other species. Next, Suzanne has an update on the relationship between dinosaurs and birds.
8: You've probably heard that birds are the closest living relatives to dinosaurs. That's because they share many physical features with dinosaur fossils. But confirming their genetic relationship was difficult because DNA breaks down so quickly. However, DNA codes for proteins, which are more durable. Now scientists have sequenced a type of protein called collagen from the bone of a Tyrannosaurus rex that was unearthed in 2003. Then they compared the amino acid sequences, those are the building blocks of protein, to those of a variety of living animals. Biologist Chris Organ of Harvard University led the sequencing project.
11: Even though we only have a small number of amino acids for the tyrannosaur, there's enough signal in those data to place it with birds in roughly the right part of the tree.
8: As if dinosaurs weren't enough, Organ and his colleagues also sequenced the collagen of a mastodon and confirmed its close relationship with elephants.
11: There were more sequences available for mastodon, and so there was much more information to build the tree with. One of the problems with the tyrannosaur is there was a lot of missing information, which makes it difficult to place it on a tree, but not impossible in this case. And we have pretty good support that it groups with birds, basically like a 90% level of support. Some of the other groups, for example, like mastodon and elephant group, with 100% support or near 100% support.
8: He says the technique could be used to illuminate the evolutionary relationships of other extinct animals as well.
7: Thanks, Suzanne. Next, we're going to turn to the health of the oceans. Justin Warner's here with a story about an underwater oxygen crisis.
12: If the air over a heavily populated area was rapidly losing oxygen, it would trigger a global crisis. Yet right now, many parts of the ocean are suffering serious oxygen shortages, which could threaten marine life worldwide. In a recent report, physical oceanographer Janet Sprintle of the Scripps Institution of Oceanography and her colleagues charted out oxygen levels in six tropical ocean regions over the past 50 years. They found that areas of abnormally low oxygen have been expanding vertically.
13: So it's become both shallower in the upper layer and deeper at depth. And the oxygen level itself in three of those regions in the Atlantic has also decreased.
12: Oxygen depletion has been tracked for years in lakes and coastal waters. It's responsible for dozens and dozens of so-called dead zones where nothing can survive, including one in the Gulf of Mexico that's the size of New Jersey. But this study shows that oxygen depletion is also happening far out to sea. And while coastal dead zones are often driven by agricultural runoff, Sprintle says the chief culprit here is global warming.
13: The way oxygen is dissolved into the ocean depends upon temperature. A warmer ocean surface can't dissolve as much oxygen as colder surfaces.
12: If the oxygen continues to deplete, it could force many marine species to abandon their usual home waters, if they survive at all. And it looks like we'll have to put the brakes on global warming to turn the tide.
7: Thanks, Justin. Suzanne, you've got another story about preserving ocean life?
8: Yeah. North American right whales got their name because they were the favorite prey of whalers. But today, only 400 of the whales remain. They're protected from hunting, but now the whales' biggest enemies are large ships, and they're often killed by collisions with them. That's why Cornell researchers have invented the Right Whale Listening Network. It's a series of buoys near Cape Cod, Massachusetts, that listen for the calls of the right whales and then send out a warning to ships in the area to slow down.
7: Thanks, Suzanne. Well, that's our show for this week. Next week, we'll be talking about new trends in medicine, from cell phones that could save lives in developing countries to a CSI-inspired technique for rooting out hepatitis C infections in hospitals. Until then, tune into the Science Update Podcast Daily Edition. We cover every subject from atherosclerosis to zinc deficiency and all sorts of other science topics, too. You can find it on our website or at iTunes. Thanks for listening. I'm Bob Hirshon for
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14: Ever heard of Goldilocks and the three black holes? This is Sandra Tsinglo with the lowdown on science. Black holes are either supermassive or quite small, except for a medium-sized freak accident. Researchers at the Laser Interferometer Gravitational Wave Observatory were studying waves in space-time caused by enormous moving objects when they detected a collision between two small black holes. They combined into one medium black hole, the largest ever sighted from a collision. Previously, astronomers thought a medium black hole like this one could never form. Now we understand better than ever the size limits of black hole formation. Like Goldilocks says, these black holes are not too big nor too small, but just right.
15: The Lowdown on Science is a production of LAIST 89.3.

0: At the tone, we've reached the top of the hour. 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
2: And welcome to the Friday edition of the Public Square with Dave Zanotti. A guy I'm trying to figure out sometimes, because why spend all the money that this organization has spent on voter information and not ask people directly to support it?
3: If we do, a lot of times they don't.
2: Yeah, right. But we still give it to them.
3: Why are you doing this? Is there some way to monetize it? Well, if there is, maybe somebody will share that with us, but that's not the focus. We have people that so believe in the constitutional process of civil government from the State House to the White House, and we believe in it at every level, that we are willing to do whatever it takes to create the best cutting-edge technology so that if you would like to know where your candidates stand on the issues, both sides, a personalized ballot connected to your household address and zip code with no data mining. We don't even know your name. So that you can go to the polls with confidence, then we're going to do that as long as people give us money to do it, whether anybody pays for the service or not. And we don't ask people to pay for it. We don't charge for it. We don't ask you for an email address. There's no multi-level marketing game going on here. There's no direct mail game going on here. We just believe that voting is the most important part of our process. And you've got to participate. So whatever we can do to encourage you to participate from a nonpartisan perspective, that's what we're going to do. And fortunately, there have been thousands of people around the country who have said that is a worthy cause. And they've supported us to be able to do it since 1998. We were one of the very first Wayne to ever be there and the longest serving in this field of online voter information at iVoters.com.
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4: 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Today is the second day of National Staffing Employee Week. 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
7: This is the Engines of Our Ingenuity, made possible by the friends of KUHF Houston.
8: Today, punching out. The University of Houston presents this series about the machines that make our civilization run and the people whose ingenuity created them. A few years ago, I was visiting the Ronalds Way Aircraft Company in Balasala on the Isle of Man. Here, ejection seats are built for the Martin Baker Company. Most of us in the party had flown aircraft equipped with these seats, and so had a keen interest in their design and construction. A big surprise came when we were asked to guess how many of these were actually used. I'll spare you our low-balled guesses. The answer was to us a staggeringly high 10%. But thinking it through, this fact becomes more understandable. Powered flight requires clean aerodynamic surfaces and adequate thrust to provide lift and control. Damage the airframe or remove the power and the day can end badly. Under the best of circumstances, it may be possible to glide to a nearby runway or flat terrain, but a damaged, uncontrollable aircraft is a desperate situation. Early in the history of aviation, it was clear that pilots flying new or dodgy aircraft needed a way out. Parachutes offered a chance to bail out and land safely, but erratic motion, structural damage, or pilot injury could prevent a ready escape. Faster and more powerful airplanes meant emergencies could unfold very quickly. A means was needed to get out and clear, and to do so in a hurry. Many mechanical escape systems were tested early on, including bungee cords and compressed air. The first modern ejection seats arose with jet aircraft during the Second World War. By the late 1940s, seats used explosive charges, typically gunpowder cartridges, to move the seat and pilot up and away from a damaged airplane. As newer aircraft brought ever-increasing speed and maneuverability, even these weren't always fast enough to remove a pilot from harm's way. Simply using a larger explosive charge might hurl you clear, but produce spine-breaking acceleration forces. Controlled rocket propulsion offered a gentler but still rapid escape, with the added capability of flying the seat to a safe altitude and orientation for chute opening. Modern ejection seats are technological marvels. With the pull of one handle, the overhead canopy separates while lanyards pull the pilot's legs close into the body. A gas charge moves the seat to the top of guide rails, where an underseat rocket motor kicks on. The seat and pilot are flown to a safe distance and altitude, where the seat automatically separates and a parachute deploys. So, back to that 10%. Unlike the straight and level world of civil aviation, military and test aircraft operate at relative extremes of speed and maneuverability. Their missions are inherently dangerous. Airframes stay in service as long as possible, and statistics and time eventually catch up with them. But ejection seats are a great example of a companion technology elegantly developed to serve a larger purpose. The high rate of use has built engineering heritage and helped to improve the design and operating envelopes. Though not effective in every circumstance, these seats offer a fighting chance that has saved literally thousands of lives. As such, the modern ejection seat has become one of the more reliable pieces of equipment I hope never to use. I'm NASA astronaut Michael Barrett for the University of Houston, where we're interested in the way inventive minds work.
5: Science.
9: Today is September 13th on Tidbits in Time, an interesting day. Stay with me to hear about a famous blackjack, but not the card game. We'll talk about a behind-the-scenes activist, commemorate the end of the Mexican-American War, and we'll introduce you to the real-life origin of Uncle Sam. All that, plus we'll talk about the man responsible for making today International Chocolate Day. Tidbits in Time is coming up right after this, so stick around. It was on September 13th, 1860, that John Joseph Pershing was born in Laclede, Missouri. He attended West Point, routed Pancho Villa, and mentored Generals George Marshall, Douglas MacArthur, Dwight Eisenhower, Omar Bradley, and George Patton. Pershing was eventually promoted to the rank of General of the Armies, which is the rough equivalent of a six-star general. The only other person to hold such a high rank was George Washington, and he was awarded it posthumously. On September 13, 1944, Bettina Fay Apthecker was born at Fort Bragg, North Carolina. Both of her parents were devout Marxists. She was known as a red diaper baby. After her master's, she taught at San Jose University. She got a doctorate in the history of consciousness at the University of California, Santa Cruz, and is taught in the feminist studies department there. Hardly known to the general public, her activism, along with her network of friends, has had a huge impact on society. It was on September 13, 1847, that General Winfield Scott captured the fort in Chapultepec, Mexico, marking the end of the Mexican-American War. He was born on June 13, 1786, in Petersburg, Virginia, and died on May 29, 1866, at West Point, New York. General Winfield Scott was the longest-serving Army officer ever, with a career of 47 years, and the longest-serving commanding general at 20 years. He once ran for president, but lost the election. September 13th, 1813 is National Uncle Sam Day, becoming the symbolic nickname of the United States. Though there's some controversy, the name is linked to Samuel Wilson, a meat packer from Troy, New York, who supplied barrels of beef to the U.S. Army during the War of 1812. He stamped the barrels with U.S. for United States, but soldiers began referring to the beef as Uncle Sam's. A local newspaper picked up the story, and the nickname spread. On September 13, 1857, Milton Snavely Hershey was born in Derry Township, Pennsylvania. At age 14, he apprenticed at a caramel candy factory. At 18, he began his own company, but went bankrupt. He tried again, succeeded that time, and later sold out for $1 million. He used the money to move from caramel to chocolate and was wildly successful. He had a first-class stateroom on the Titanic, but business reasons required him to give it up to take an earlier ship. For your very own email print version of Tidbits in Time, showing up every day for free in your inbox, just send a request to adrian@tidbitsintime.com. That's adrian@tidbitsintime.com. For Tidbits in Time, this has been Gene Vann. Radio Newark.
10: 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I'm Sarah Crespi. In this week's show, we talk about research funding for people, not projects, and David Grimm is here with a roundup of daily news stories.
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10: For many scientists, the grinding quest for research dollars seems to never end. The National Institutes of Health is looking to change that for some scientists by granting them no-strings-attached support. I spoke with staff writer Jocelyn Kaiser about people awards at NIH and what it might mean for researchers of all stripes.
12: So the Howard Hughes Medical Institute is one of the largest private funders of biomedical research in the United States. Instead of deciding what to fund based on what the idea is for the project and looking at the details of the proposed research, they look at the researcher himself or herself and her or his track record and decide whether to fund them based not on what they're planning to do, but what they've done in the past.
10: So the news here is that NIH is looking to use this model to fund people, not projects. Can you give us some of the details?
12: So right now, the way the NIH works is most of its funding goes for what people might call project-based grants for studying a specific idea, trying to find out specific things over the few years of the grant. But what they're thinking about doing is funding more people based on the Howard Hughes kind of model, where you fund a researcher based on their track record and generally what they want to do, but not because they said they're going to find out, answer some specific question in the next few years by doing certain experiments. Instead, you just let them leave that up to them and go by your confidence based on their track record that they can do what they are saying they're going to do.
10: Have other large federal funders like the NIH taken this approach before?
12: So NIH has experimented with it in the last decade or so. They started these awards they call Pioneer Awards that give a researcher with a really outstanding record a lot of money, something like $1 million a year over 5 years, to work in some research area. But the NIH doesn't look at the specific details of how they're going to do that. They just look at the person and say, this person has shown they can do outstanding research, so we're just going to sort of let them loose and let them pursue this idea without scrutinizing exactly how they say they're going to do it.
10: They must have had some success with the Pioneer Award if they're thinking about expanding this to other areas of NIH.
12: So NIH sponsored a study a couple of years ago by an outside contractor that tried to compare people who'd gotten this Pioneer Award with people who got the more conventional kind of NIH grant, sort of tried to match their characteristics, and they found that the ones who got the Pioneer Award were more productive and did more innovative research.
10: Now that NIH is looking to expand this, what other parts might... It's a very large organization, so what are some of the parts of it that might actually follow through?
12: Yeah, right. The NIH has 27 institutes and centers, and the two institutes that are furthest ahead with this are the National Cancer Institute, which announced its new People Award last month. The second institute is the National Institute of General Medical Sciences. That's known as the Basic Research Institute at NIH, and they are thinking about whether they may want to convert all of their project-based grants to this different kind of people award. What it would mean is all their investigators would kind of give up their project grants and instead get one of these long-term people awards.
10: Looking across all of NIH, is there any estimate of how much money is going to be going to people rather than projects?
12: Well, it's hard for me to answer that question for all of NIH because the other institutes haven't announced their plans yet. But I think that the General Medical Sciences Institute fund something like 10% of all researchers at NIH, so maybe that'd be 10% of NIH's budget. The Cancer Institute is the largest institute, and they potentially could be funding something like 16% of their funding for projects could go to this new mechanism. So it's a lot. It could be maybe 10% of NIH's overall budget, I'm guessing.
10: So when there is any change to how research is funded, there are going to be winners and losers. What might some of the consequences of this shift be for, say, young researchers?
12: So this is something that people are worried about. When you fund people in this way by looking at their track record, the more experienced people are going to do better, unless you deliberately tailor it so that someone young and who's only a short way out of a postdoc can also be eligible for those awards. So that's what people worry about, that the young researchers and also the people who are not quite young but kind of mid-career are going to be hurt. So I think that the institutes doing this at NIH, at least General Medical Sciences for sure, wants to make sure that the young and early career investigators aren't the losers by making sure that they get a certain number of the grants and assessing them in a different way.
10: Is this something that is just more piloting, or do you think it's going to become a permanent part of NIH funding structure?
12: My guess is that it will become a growing part of how NIH funds its researchers. And it's something that's becoming more popular with other outside of the U.S., with other funding agencies, too, like Canada is starting to move in this direction.
10: Jocelyn, thanks so much for talking with me.
12: Thank you.
10: Jocelyn Kaiser is a staff writer for Science. She writes about funding shifts in this week's issue. Now we have David Grimm, the editor for our daily news site. He's here to talk about some recent online stories. I'm Sarah Crespi. First up, we have a story on tracking blue whales. Researchers have been tracking the movements of the world's largest animals, blue whales, using satellites, and the research is beginning to bear fruit. Dave, when did we start tracking these big guys?
13: Researchers started looking at them in 1993, and the reason they were curious is nobody hunts blue whales anymore. Some countries hunt other types of whales, but despite the protections that have been put on blue whales, they haven't recovered the same way that other whale species have, and that's been a big mystery, and that's part of the reason researchers started tracking them about two decades ago. They're specifically looking at a population of whales called the North Pacific population. This is about 2,500 individuals.
10: When they decided to follow the whales, one of the reasons was because their population wasn't on the rebound. How do their numbers look overall worldwide?
13: There's about 10,000 of them worldwide.
10: And this study seems to show that blue whales are being killed in ship collisions. How big of a problem is this?
13: Well, that's one of the things the researchers found. They found that the whales that they followed, which is about 171 whales, that every summer they returned to what are called upwelling zones off Santa Barbara and San Francisco. And these places of the ocean produce masses of krill, which the whales rely on for their diet. But these same areas are also crossed by major shipping lanes. And the researchers noted that in the past there's been a lot of incidents of whales being struck and often killed by ships in this area. And they sort of put two and two together, and that leads them to believe that one of the big reasons is whale populations have not recovered is that a lot of them are being hit by ships.
10: And they're actually able to examine the bodies of some of these whales.
13: Yeah, for example, in 2007, there were at least five blue whales killed by ship strikes near California's Channel Islands. One of the researchers on the study actually looked at one of these deceased whales, and she said it had this huge hematoma. It was clearly from a massive blunt force trauma, the kind that would be inflicted by a ship.
12: These are 100-foot-long mammals running into ships. This can't be good for the ships either. Is there an option to move them out of the way?
13: There's actually been efforts in the past, successful efforts. For example, in the Bay of Fundy off the Atlantic coast of North America, channels were actually moved so that the ships wouldn't come into contact with the whales. And in that case, it seemed to actually reduce the ship strikes by about 80%. So in this new study, the researchers are actually arguing for changing shipping lanes off the Channel Islands and also off San Francisco as a way to reduce whale deaths there.
12: Next up, we have a story on cancer rates. Since the 1970s, biologists have been wondering, why do small animals like mice and rats get cancer so much more often than large animals like people? The answer may well be how many viral genomes have integrated into their DNA. So, Dave, how does this work? What kind of viruses are these, and what are they doing in their host genomes?
13: Well, these are called endogenous retroviruses, or ERVs. And part of their life cycle involves them integrating into the host DNA. Now, obviously, that's going to cause some problems. A lot of cancers are actually spurred by DNA basically getting mucked up, and that's sometimes what you have happen when a virus like this integrates into the DNA.
12: The writer brings in this idea that you have more cells and you live longer as a person than a mouse, so it seems like a larger animal would be more susceptible to viruses. How do the numbers line up between, say, how many viruses are integrated into people versus into mice?
13: It's really the opposite of what you'd expect. Larger animals, such as humans, even dolphins, have far fewer of these ERVs in their genomes than do smaller animals like mice. For example, mice have more than 3,000 of these viral sequences in their cells, according to this new study, whereas dolphins have just 55, humans have about 348.
12: Could there be an evolutionary explanation for this? Why are larger animals fending off these viruses better than smaller animals?
13: Well, that seems to be the explanation for this paradox, also known as Peto's paradox, after the researcher that first observed it. But the idea would be that larger animals need to live longer. Larger animals tend to reproduce later. And if they're getting killed off by these viruses early in their life cycle, then evolutionarily that's not great. So from an evolutionary perspective, they need to find a way to fight off these viruses much more aggressively than potentially smaller animals that reproduce faster and younger. And that may be why humans, dolphins, and the larger animals have a lot less of these ERVs and potentially lower rates of cancer as well.
12: But humans still do get cancer. How does this information help with human health?
13: Well, it just gives us another thing to look for when it comes to figuring out what some of the causes of cancer are. And this is obviously because it's such a big cancer cause in some of these other animals, could be an important factor for people to look at for humans as well.
12: Lastly, we have an update on a recent story. 2 weeks ago, we talked about an uncontacted tribe in Brazil that actually made voluntary contact with the outside world. And this week, we have an update on their status. Right, Dave?
13: Right, Sarah. And one of the things we talked about a couple weeks ago was this big fear that when these villagers came in contact with the outside world, that they would contract potentially fatal diseases. And unfortunately, that looks like that may have happened. In a new development, researchers have found that a few of the individuals that did make contact with the outside world appear to have come down with influenza. Now, influenza isn't that bad for the rest of us. It's just the flu, and most of us can fight that off. But these are people that have absolutely no exposure to this virus. And when similar things have happened in the past with other tribes, it's been a tragic situation.
12: This was actually a really big fear going into this. Were there any of the tribe's people vaccinated?
13: They were vaccinated after they came in contact with some of the government officials from Brazil. The problem is the tribe disappeared back into the forest shortly after they were vaccinated. And the concern is that they could still potentially spread the virus to their fellow tribespeople.
12: There's a possibility they'll bring the infection back to their village. Do we know much about why they left and what their village was like?
13: We don't know a whole lot, though it's possible they were fleeing illegal loggers, cocaine traffickers. There's a lot of nefarious activity happening in this part of the world. And what happens is when these loggers or these drug dealers come in, they tend to attack the villagers.
12: So what are the next steps here? Are they going to try to
10: follow up with the village, vaccinate more people? What are they going to do?
13: Well, this is still a developing story, and we hope to have another update on the site this week.
10: Okay, so what else is on the site this week, Dave?
13: Well, Sarah, we've got a slideshow about Earth's vanishing animals. Also a story about how feathers were more widespread among dinosaurs than we thought. For Science Insider, our policy blog, we've got an item about why NASA wants to take a closer look at Jupiter's icy moon, Europa. Also a story about how to make the food pyramid more environmentally friendly. So be sure to check out all these stories on the site.
10: Thanks, Dave.
13: Thanks, Sarah.
10: David Grimm is the editor for our online daily news site. 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And that concludes this edition of the Science Podcast. 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I'm Sarah Crespi. 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
14: 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Vance Funk III founded the company in 1975 and has been active in Newark for more than 40 years, serving as a real estate attorney, alderman, and mayor from 2004 to 2013. The firm is now managed by his son, Vance Funk IV, from the same office at 273 East Main Street. 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
15: Now with the news, I'm Wen Jie. Chinese President Xi Jinping has called on BRICS countries to stand on the right side of history and play a pioneering role in maintaining peace and stability. In a keynote speech at the BRICS summit in New Delhi, President Xi called on member countries to help steer the international order toward greater justice and equity, and work together to build a community with a shared future for humanity. The Chinese leader outlined four areas where BRICS countries should take the lead. He called on the member states to pioneer innovative development by strengthening cooperation in artificial intelligence and promoting openness, cooperation, and shared benefits. President Xi urged BRICS countries to uphold a common, cooperative, and sustainable vision of security. He also called on BRICS countries to promote mutual learning among civilizations, deepen cooperation in culture, tourism, and education, and strengthen youth exchanges and people-to-people ties. President Xi said BRICS nations should help build a more just and equitable global governance system. President Xi also met with the Indian Prime Minister Narendra Modi on the sidelines of the BRICS summit. The leaders agreed that China and India should be partners. President Xi called on the two sides to keep in mind the future of humanity and the well-being of the people, work together to promote the high-quality development of greater BRICS cooperation, and contribute more positive energy to world peace, stability, development, and prosperity. Prime Minister Modi said his country is willing to be a partner rather than a rival to China. He said the two countries should work together to safeguard peace and tranquility in the border areas. Indonesia's search and rescue agency says a passenger vessel carrying 243 people has gone missing after losing contact on Sunday. It was traveling from East Java to South Kalimantan. Iranian officials say Tehran has agreed on the details of new entry and exit routes for the Strait of Hormuz with Oman. A source close to Iran's negotiating team said all of the Gulf's entry route and a portion of the exit are within Iranian territorial waters. The source said the understanding does not mean the Strait of Hormuz will be opened, adding that Iran has seven conditions for reopening the waterway and has conveyed them to the United States. The Democratic Republic of the Congo says its Ebola outbreak is under control and has peaked, although local flare-ups and the spread to a seventh province point to persistent risks. Government data says 10 health zones reported no new cases for at least 21 days, while transmission has slowed at the epicenter of the outbreak in Ituri province. Former Congolese Health Minister Jean-Jacques Mbangani Mbenda, now a member of parliament, urged caution over the assessment, saying the downward trend in some areas should not be taken to mean that transmission is under control everywhere. The DRC has reported more than 7,000 confirmed cases, including over 3,000 deaths in its deadliest Ebola outbreak. Chinese short film The Pigeon Ring has won the top award of the immersive section at the Venice International Film Festival. The 35-minute work is presented through virtual reality and immersive installations. It beat 29 other works for the Venice Immersive Grand Prize. In tennis, Alina Rybakina has clinched her first U.S. Open women's singles title after defeating top seed Aryna Sabalenka in three sets. The Kazakh player ended Sabalenka's 99-week run as world number one and replaced her in that spot during the tournament, after she defeated China's Zheng Qinwen in the quarterfinals. On the junior level at the U.S. Open, China's Sun Xinran beat Anna Pushkareva to capture the first Grand Slam singles title of her career. The top-ranked junior finally became a champion after finishing runner-up at the French Open and Wimbledon this year. The Chinese player was able to use her experience to better handle the nerves this time around. Sun won the rematch of her Wimbledon loss to Pushkareva in three sets. And that's the news. I'm Wenjie.
14: If you've got a story to tell, I'd like to hear you on the radio. 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
2: Today is September 13th. Let's take a look back at today in rock and roll history. 1955. Little Richard entered J&M Studios in New Orleans for a two-day recording session. Things were not going well, and during a break, Richard and his producer Bumps Blackwell went to the Dewdrop Inn. With a few people there and an old upright piano, Richard started playing, singing loud, lewd, and hamming it up. Blackwell suggested he record this routine. They went back to J&M with only a 15-minute session left, and Tutti Frutti, Good Booty became Tutti Frutti, All Rudy. The song managed to make it to the U.S. Top 20 early the following year.

1964. Murray the K's latest rock and roll show at the Brooklyn Paramount Theater ends after 10 days. The shows featured Marvin Gaye, Smokey Robinson and the Miracles, Martha and the Vandellas, the Shangri-Las, and Jay and the Americans.

1965. Another first for the Beatles, as the band won a Grammy for Best Group and one for Best Album for A Hard Day's Night. On the same day, their single, Yesterday, is released in the United States. Yes.

0: yesterday.
1: 1969. The Plastic Ono Band with Eric Clapton played the Toronto Rock and Roll Revival. 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

0: and roll birthdays on this date. 1939, Dave Quincy from Manfred Mann. R&B star Charles Brown, born in 1922 in Texas City, Texas. Blood, Sweat, and Tears singer and solo artist David Clayton Thomas, born David Thompson, in 1941 in Surrey, England. Bass player and vocalist for Chicago and solo artist Peter Cetera, born in 1944 in Chicago, Illinois. Was, Not Was member and record producer Don Was, born Donald Faganson in 1952 in Detroit, Michigan. Who drummer and son of Ringo Starr, Zach Starkey, born in 1965 in London, England. And Fiona Apple, born Fiona Apple McAfee Maggard, in 1977 in New York City. And that's a look back at September 13th. Today, in rock and roll history.
1: We had an interesting encounter with a chipmunk last summer at a museum. The guy, you know how chipmunks, they're not shy and they get kind of used to having people throw peanuts to them and stuff. Well, this guy had a peanut on a fish line and he could actually reel in a chipmunk. The poor chipmunk would grab the peanut and then the guy would start to pull the peanut toward him and the chipmunk would sort of dig in its heels and kind of skid across.
2: Mean. I hope he gave it to him afterwards.
1: No, he didn't. He just kept this peanut on a fish line and I guess whenever he got bored somewhere he would do this thing. Kids loved it and it was kind of amusing. But it made me think that chipmunks, they really aren't very shy. I mean, they really are pretty aggressive and bold.
2: Yeah, they're cute, so we think of them as little cuddly things, but personality-wise, they're pretty maniacal. One thing on their mind is getting as much food as they possibly can.
1: And they're pretty grumpy with other chipmunks. They chase each other, yap at each other.
2: Yeah, they're really territorial. I was recently rereading a study done in the Adirondacks by Lang Elliott, one of the few people that really spent a lot of time asking big questions and watching chipmunks. This was over about 2 years in the early 70s. Just sat there and he had some commercial fur dye and he would live trap them and then just dip their hindquarters in a certain color so he could tell it was whom.
1: They didn't mind that some of them were green and blue and yellow?
2: Apparently they didn't mind so much. And so then he had these maps of all their little territories and just found out some pretty neat stuff, like their territories were pretty small, and most chipmunks didn't go more than 100 or 150 feet from their burrow at any time. And they're really, really territorial, which was kind of a problem because a lot of their territories overlapped.
1: Sure, because there are a lot of chipmunks sometimes around camp or something.
2: Yeah, so any time that a foraging chipmunk would go into another one's territory, it would get chased. And it was pretty automatic. It would decide who was chasing whom. It wasn't that there was some big dominant one bothering the others. It's, if you're in my territory and you don't belong here, you have to run when I chase you. Which then would switch if the chase was sort of hot and heavy and the pursuer ran the other one back at, near its home burrow, then that other one would turn around and chase
1: back and forth and back and forth. Well, why do they go at all?
2: Well, they're out foraging for their food, which is really important for them. They'll forage from spring through the end of fall to put up enough food because they don't totally hibernate the whole winter. They wake up every 3 or 4 days and they have to eat.
1: Right.
2: Yeah, so they'll lay in thousands of beech nuts and maple seeds.
1: Are they looking for mates as well?
2: Well, that's the only other time they, like, some of these males would go on a quote unquote long journey of about 300 feet during the mating season in the spring, looking for receptive females.
1: But if they have to cross a bunch of territories, that could be pretty hazardous.
2: It was pretty grueling journey, I think.
1: And a lot of running.
2: Maybe the worst part was that the females are just as crabby as the males, and they don't want anybody on their territory. So when she's not receptive, she's just going to chase them. And the only way for them to tell is to walk onto her territory and see if they get chased or not.
1: Very nerve-wracking process.
2: Right. And she's only receptive for one day of the year, so you have to keep trying and trying and getting beaten up a lot.
1: Sounds like a hard life for chipmunks.
2: Yeah.
1: So they're not shy, but they're not sociable.
2: The only time that was anything close to sociable in this study was the juveniles that were in the burrow for just a few weeks after they were born. And they'll be playful together and they'll nuzzle and stuff like that, but even the mother wasn't that affectionate with them. And maybe she was trying to wean them or something. But after about a month after they were born, they were booted out of the burrow.
1: They were bothering her.
2: And bothering her.
1: So then they have to go make their own territory right away.
2: Yeah, which is hard to do. Then you got to look around, and maybe you're lucky you find a nearby burrow where the occupant was killed or something, and you can move in. And there were some lousy burrows nobody wanted, and maybe you'd get that one.
1: Well, you've burst my bubble about the little chipmunk. Thanks for

0: How well do you know yourself? What if you learned that you could replace me, myself, and I with my brain? You are your brain. But do you know your brain? Much of what that gray matter does is a mystery to science. It was the hidden workings of your subconscious that made most of your decisions today. And since brains influence other brains, that brilliant original idea you had probably didn't originate in your head. It's enough to give a guy an identity crisis. I'm Seth Shostak.
1: I'm Molly Bentley. Welcome to Big Picture Science, produced at the SETI Institute, where researchers investigate the nature and origin of life. On Big Picture Science, we step back to get the wide-angle view on science and technology, and in this episode, we dive into your hidden brain. Neuroscientist David Eagleman on who or what is really running the show, and why free will may be a myth. And neural engineer Michelle Maharbiz on the future of implanting small sensors that may tell us a lot about our brains and even help prevent disease. Are you ready for brain dust?

0: When Plato wrote Know Thyself, he advocated for knowledge through science, although science back in ancient Greece, it was based on observation, but it mostly meant using geometry. At any rate, Plato would have appreciated this guy.
1: I'm David Eagleman. I'm a neuroscientist at Stanford.
2: Wait, are you certain about that?
1: Yes. That is who I am.
0: Okay, it's funny you should be certain, David, since you're the guy whose brain research has done so much to contribute to our identity crisis. We don't know who we are anymore.
2: Dr. Eagleman says that you are your brain, which is straightforward enough. But he has also provided research that contributes to a long list of why your brain is unknowable, at least for now. Hidden motivations, an impenetrably dense forest of neurons, and the influence from other people's brains may make knowing thyself a real challenge.
0: But you do have to start with your brain and not, say, your little finger.
1: It turns out that from centuries of study, what we found out is that if you damage your pinky in a car accident or you damage a little bit of your liver or something like that, it doesn't change anything about who you are. But if you damage even a very tiny part of your brain, that completely changes you, that changes your risk aversion or your decision making or your capacity to see colors or name furry animals or 100 other things that are seen in the clinic every single day. And that's how we know that the brain is the densest representation of who you are.
0: Okay, so change my brain, you changed me.
1: Exactly.
0: How do we then understand what our brain is doing? I mean, you've called it a cantaloupe-sized hunk of alien computational material. Sounds like it ought to be of interest to me if it's really alien, living inside our skulls. What tools do we have? We can make pictures of the brain, but you could make pictures of my pancreas. It wouldn't tell me much about my pancreas.
1: Well, that's exactly right. Our best technology is what's called functional magnetic resonance imaging, fMRI. But the fact is it's a crude technology, and it gives us a time-delayed view of the activity in the brain, and it gives us something at an okay spatial resolution, but it's not telling us what we need at the level that we need it, because the brain is made up of 100 billion neurons. Neurons are the specialized cell type of the brain, and every neuron in your brain is as complicated as the city of San Francisco. Every single neuron in your brain has the entire human genome in it. It's trafficking millions of proteins around, and it's connected to other neurons. It's connected to about 10,000 other neurons. So what you have is about 1,000 trillion connections in the brain. And so the best technologies we have don't image things at the level that we really need. So we're really just at the foot of the mountain in neuroscience, trying to figure out what are these completely alien or foreign computations that are happening in there.
0: Well, it sounds to me, I hate to make an analogy to computers. You're probably sick of hearing analogies of the brain to computers. Probably 100 years ago, they'd make analogies to steam engines or something. I don't know what they do. But, looking at the computer, you see all these, little black chips. You see integrated circuits. But that doesn't really tell you too much about how that all works. I mean, the level is too gross. You really want to see what the neurons are doing, right? I mean, is there no way to do that?
1: Essentially, there's no way to do it. We can implant electrodes into the brain, and that requires drilling a hole in somebody's head. This obviously only happens in cases where a neurosurgery is going on. You can lower an electrode into there and hear individual neurons popping off. Pop, pop, pop, pop, pop.

0: pop, pop. But that doesn't, of course, tell you about the network of activity, the other 100 billion neurons that are involved. It would be like if an alien lowered a probe and listened to one person and tried to figure out the economy of the planet. You just wouldn't get very far that way.
1: All right. Well, what about controlling how our brains are wired up? Because obviously how they're wired up is who we are in some sense. Clearly, we have some influence on that, and we can decide to go to school or not go to school or change our friends. I don't know. That presumably changes who we are. That sounds like a fairly trivial statement, but it is true, is it not?
0: Well, so this is the question about free will. Do you actually choose the friends you have and where you're going to live and so on? And it's not clear in neuroscience. I mean, this is an unknown question, but suffice to say, it's not clear that we have free will. In other words, if you came to the same fork in the road 1,000 times, if you could rewind history and get you back to that point every time, would you take the same direction? And the answer may well be yes. Why? Because the brain is made up of this unbelievable number of neurons, as I mentioned, but all of these, to the best that we can tell, are following rules to their lowest potential energy. They're just physical devices following their rules. And if that's the case and there's nothing that we're overlooking, then it's a machine that plays out the same way. Now, the machine, of course, is influenced by every conversation that you have, everything you see. So you're constantly changing as a result of that. But the question of whether you can make a choice that is not your neurons just sort of falling into that pattern and what seems like a choice to you is inevitable, that's the part that's not clear. I would say that what is absolutely clear, though, is if there is free will, if it exists at all, it's a bit player in the system. It is the smallest bit of what's going on, because we already know that most of what you do and think and believe is generated by, you know, unconscious parts of your brain over which you have no access and no acquaintance.
1: One thing I think about, but probably because I'm compelled to by my subconscious, is, you know, I wish I could add 10 IQ points to my brain, that kind of thing. What about brain training? There are facilities. I've been to one up in San Francisco that, you know, will take a small check from you and have you do a whole bunch of puzzles and say that your brain is now better, that you function better at understanding things, making decisions, whatever. Any truth to that? I mean, does it work?
0: Yeah, Seth, I noticed that you sound about 10 IQ points smarter today than last week.
1: Yeah, and I don't sound smart today. So
0: the general answer is this. Your brain is constantly rewiring and reconfiguring itself based on what you're doing. So if you challenge yourself with new things, that is helpful for the brain. There's an analogy to using muscles. The brain is not a muscle, but it's analogous, which is that if you work out and you do a bunch of sit-ups, your abs will be better. Your brain will be better for pushing you through those sorts of exercises, especially if they're novel. The question that exists in the neuroscience community is there transference of that knowledge? So in other words, if you go and you play a game that involves moving a frog across a road and so on, does that actually help you in other tasks of your life? And that's a debated issue right now.
1: So you might be better at video games, that particular video game you've been playing for the last month, but maybe nothing else.
0: That's exactly right. That's an open question right now.
1: All right. Now, but our brains also reflect our culture. We've discussed that a little bit, what the culture values, what it expects from us. So as you write, our brains are really an extension of the brains around us. I mean, we're not, you know, no brain is an island. So, you know, are we kind of a hive mind without recognizing that we're a hive mind?
0: That's exactly right. I mean, we are each one of us, we're vessels of our own space and time. So that means that we absorb everything about our culture around us. And the particular neighborhood you were born in and the year you were born and the culture you're embedded in, all of this stuff shapes who you are. And I was actually just thinking about this yesterday, this issue about what we call brainwashing versus on a large scale what we call culture. I realized there really is no line that we can draw where we say, oh yeah, that's brainwashing, but your culture, that's fine. That's just you're absorbing your what everyone else around you is saying.
1: One of the most interesting ideas in your books is the idea that what we do is driven by parts of the brain that, in a way, we have no access to. I mean, I suppose we have access to those parts of the brain, but they're doing sort of, you know, hidden processing, if you will. Maybe you could give an example, because I think you mentioned something about judges in Israel who were making judgments they only thought were actually based on law.
0: Yeah, well, so this was a study that had to do with prisoners going up for parole. and who got parole and who didn't. And it turns out that this is highly correlated with the time of day and specifically whether the judge has had lunch or not had lunch. So if the prisoner is going up for parole at 11 a.m., they're much more likely to not get parole. And if they go up just after lunch, they're much more likely to get parole. And this just demonstrates the way that the decisions we make are tied into all the other physiology of our bodies. But, you know, the general story is that almost everything that you're doing, you don't have conscious access to how you're doing it. So, for example, I have a cup of water next to me, and I, you know, when I lift that to my mouth and take a drink, that's actually a very complicated motor act that's underpinned by a lightning storm of brain activity. But I don't know how I do it. All I know is whether I spill the water on myself or not. That's all I have access to. But everything in your life is like this: driving a car, recognizing a friend's face, getting a joke, falling in love. All of these things are underpinned by huge lightning storms of brain activity, and we don't have any idea how it happens.
1: Sounds like all the activities down in the basement where we don't see it.
0: But but it's more than in the basement. It's that the conscious you, the part that flickers to life in the morning, is like a broom closet in the mansion of the brain. So more than the basement, it's everything is happening unconsciously, and you just have a little tiny layer that tells you, you know, how you're living and what's going on.
1: Well, could we get better access to that? I mean, is there some way we could open up that closet a little bit? Because particularly in the area of criminal behavior, I know that's an interest of yours. You know, if you can understand why people are doing something that is not valued by society, that maybe we could change that behavior if, you know, it's down there where we could get to it.
0: So let me say two things about that. A, I don't think we actually can get down there anymore into what our unconscious is doing. There are expert monks, meditators who can do things like change their blood flow so it's different in their left arm and their right arm. I think that's like a party trick where they're just dipping their toes in the surface of the unconscious. Now, this thing about neuroscience and the legal system, that's not so much about getting farther down to the unconscious. That's about understanding this fact that brains are really different from one another. So if you look around a room, you'll notice that there's a lot of variation in people's faces. There's that much variation in their brains too. And what modern neuroscience has taught us is really an increasing understanding of the spectrum along lots of different axes that brains live on. So when it comes to the legal system, if you're a judge, you might have a number of people who present themselves in front of your bench during the day, and they've all committed exactly the same crime, but for totally different reasons. This guy over here has schizophrenia. This other guy is a sociopath. This guy over here is tweaked out on drugs. This guy over here grew up in a terrible neighborhood and environment, and so on. And the thing is, there are different things that can be done with the different people in front of you instead of imagining that incarceration is a one-size-fits-all solution, which is what we currently do, and which is why our country has the highest incarceration rate in the world. So with a forward-looking legal system instead of a backward-looking one, instead of saying just what did you do, saying what can we do from here, we can actually root people appropriately forward through the system. This doesn't let anybody off the hook, but what it does do is accomplish something more useful than mass incarceration.
1: So, David, this sounds a little bit reductionist. I mean, you reduce an individual's behavior to the firing of some neurons. You've said this does not absolve the individual responsibility, but it sounds like you're saying they're simply slaves to their unconscious.
0: Oh, yeah. I mean, I think it's the case that people are really different across the spectrum, and our legal system has already recognized that. There's nothing novel about saying this person has a mental illness, and so we're going to treat them differently. This person has a drug addiction, so we're going to see if we can help them. The question of, do they have a mental illness because of their free will, because they chose to have a mental illness, doesn't really make sense as a question. And so the best that we can do as a society is say, all right, how do we help them? How do we help them so that they can best function in society? They don't have delusions and hallucinations, but instead they can function in a manner that allows them to live their best life.
2: David Eagleman is a neuroscientist at Stanford University, and we'll hear more from him later in the show about brain technologies of the future.
1: Well, the fundamental point here, in retrospect, is pretty obvious. I mean, that you are your brain. I have a liver, but I never think of myself as being my liver, even though it's doing something, mostly stuff I don't know about.
2: But it sounds like our brains are doing a lot of things we don't know about either.
1: Yeah, well, maybe my brain is really my liver. That's right. And that's the disconcerting thing here, because we think we're in charge of this whole operation called ourselves.
2: Exactly. Well, it sounds as though it's hard to get to know the brain. And just when you thought listening in on those neurons was the answer, well, Dr. Eagleman provided a cautionary analogy that listening to one neuron, well, it's akin to an alien lowering a probe to eavesdrop on a single person's conversation and then making conclusions about all of society.
3: Lieutenant Zork, come in.
1: Heidi-ho.
3: Have you prepared a report on the goings-on of Earth?
1: That's affirmative, Daddy-o.
3: It will be a relief when you update your Earthling babble from your last visit in 1947.
1: Sure, I don't want to flip your wig, Commander. Oh, and sorry about losing control of the ship in New Mexico.
3: I'm sure it was of little consequence. Proceed.
1: We have successfully lowered a probe and recorded the conversation of one Earthling male, age 18 orbits. He was talking into an object in his hand.
3: Excellent. This will give us a thorough and representative insight into circumstances on this world. Are Earthlings still preoccupied with the feline species?
1: Well, let's see. No mention of hep cats or anything being the cat's meow. So it looks as if the human cultural obsession with this animal has passed.
3: And what concerns them now?
1: Basically, it's the future of the planet. Our subject was speaking to someone named Bruh. Or was it Bro? Maybe both. Anyway, let me see here. It seems Bruh had no chill and was throwing shade.
3: Ah, so Earth's era of burning materials for energy has caught up with them at last. And they, too, are struggling with planetary warming, as we once did.
1: According to the probe's transcript, they recognize that the struggle is real. But a technology called Instagram may save them.
3: How so?
1: Well, according to my notes, the subject says that his Instagram was so cool, it broke the internet.
3: Good galaxies, that is some powerful radiation control.
1: And he was sorry, not sorry, to have it in his possession.
3: Well, we can surmise that Earthlings don't need our help in saving their planet after all.
1: Climate change solved, am I right, dude? I mean, am I correct, Commander?

Coming up, what if we got better at listening to individual neurons and listened to more of them? Tiny sensors implanted in the brain and nervous system may tell us what up to now has been unknowable. It's Brain Dust on Big Picture Science.

0: At the tone, we've reached the top of the hour. 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
3: On today's broadcast, North Korea fires ballistic missiles in the wake of trilateral military drills between South Korea, the United States, and Japan. President Lee Jae-myung will host a multilateral summit with leaders from five Central Asian nations in Seoul next week. And a South Korean zoo unveils a new giant panda cub, Shu Bao, more than 2 years after the beloved panda Fu Bao's return to China. This is KBS World Radio News. I'm Rosine Park. North Korea fired multiple ballistic missiles toward the EC on Saturday. The South Korean military said it detected the early morning launch, which came a day after trilateral military drills between South Korea, the United States, and Japan wrapped up near the Korean Peninsula. Kim Bum-soo has more.
4: The short-range ballistic missiles were fired at around 5:20 a.m. Saturday from an area near Wonsan on North Korea's eastern coast and flew around 250 kilometers towards the EC, according to South Korea's Joint Chiefs of Staff. South Korea and the U.S. are analyzing radar and other data to determine details about the projectiles, which appear to fly toward mock targets on an island in the EC. Sources suggest that the latest projectiles consist of the North Hwasong-11 line short-range ballistic missile, as well as ammunition from 600mm multiple rocket launchers. The JCS said South Korea and U.S. intelligence authorities tracked developments from the initial stage of the launch and shared information with Japan. Pyongyang's action came just a day after Seoul, Washington, and Tokyo wrapped up their five-day Freedom Edge military exercise in waters off the southern island of Jeju. Earlier on Monday, North Korea's new defense minister Kim Sung-gi issued a statement condemning the joint military drills, calling them a U.S.-led war rehearsal. South Korea's Presidential National Security Office convened an emergency meeting and urged the North to stop ballistic missile launches that violate UN Security Council resolutions. Kim Bum-soo, KBS World Radio News.
3: President Lee Jae-myung will host the first South Korea Central Asia Summit next Wednesday, bringing together the leaders from Kazakhstan, Kyrgyzstan, Tajikistan, Turkmenistan, and Uzbekistan. During a meeting with his key aides on Friday, he discussed a plan to deepen economic ties with the resource-rich region.
5: Next week, the first South Korea Central Asia Summit will be held in Seoul. Central Asia is the geopolitical center of the Eurasian continent and is also a region with very high growth potential, possessing abundant energy resources and critical minerals. Through this summit, relations between South Korea and Central Asia will be consolidated into a leader-level multilateral cooperation framework, and the new northern policy we have pursued is expected to gain momentum.
3: He is slated to hold bilateral talks with the leaders of the five Central Asian nations from Monday through Wednesday ahead of the multilateral gathering. South Korea's first disaster relief team has returned home following 10 days of search and rescue work in flood-ravaged Nepal. The foreign ministry stated that the 44-member team arrived at Seoul Air Base in Seongnam, Gyeonggi Province early on Saturday morning aboard a KC-330 military transport aircraft. The team cooperated with Nepali authorities in the search for nine missing South Koreans from the Korea Southeast Power Company and Doosan Enerbility, who were working on the Upper Cheshuli-1 hydropower project in the country's Rasuwa district. While one Chinese survivor was found during the search, rescue teams failed to locate any trace of the missing South Koreans. The second team of eight officials from the ministry, the National Fire Agency, the Korea International Cooperation Agency, and the National Medical Center is expected to work in Nepal for around 1 week.
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3: The presidential office says it believes gender equality minister nominee Yong Hae-in should be given an opportunity to address the allegations against her during a parliamentary confirmation hearing. Chief presidential spokesperson Kang Yu-jong on Friday relayed the top office's position in response to a media inquiry about the possibility of President Lee Jae-myung withdrawing Yong's nomination. Kang said the presidential office continues to pay heed to various concerns raised by the public. Yong, who is serving a second term in the National Assembly as a proportional representative, has come under fire for insisting that she keep her seat as the only lawmaker of the Minor Basic Income Party, even after she assumes a cabinet role. Yong has also been accused of nepotism regarding her husband's appointment to a paid party position and faces allegations of neglecting to address sexual discrimination inside an unofficial political faction of the Labor Party, of which she was previously a member. Unionized workers of Seoul's intercity buses voted to launch a strike to demand for a wage increase. The union said that of its 18,296 members, 16,716 of them cast their ballot on Friday, with 96.25% of them voting in support of a walkout scheduled for next Wednesday. Labor and management failed to reach a deal following 9 rounds of negotiations since March, leading the union to request labor dispute mediation late last month. If mediation falls through again next Tuesday, the union will likely push ahead with the strike. Giant pandas are immensely popular in South Korea, sparking a massive cultural phenomenon known locally as panda fever. It all started with a single superstar cub named Fu Bao and the deep bond she shared with her primary zookeeper, Kang Chul-won. Fu Bao has since returned to China, and her old zookeeper is now caring for a new giant panda cub. Choi Yu-sun has a story.
7: The Everland theme park has unveiled the latest addition to its panda world, a giant panda cub named Xu Bao, who celebrated her 100th day of life on Friday.
8: 안녕하세요. 슈바오예요. 반갑다고 인사하는 겁니다.
7: Kang Chul-won, a veteran zookeeper at Everland, who is widely known as Panda Grandpa for his loving care of the park's celebrity pandas, introduced the cub to the media and fans for the first time.
8: 슈바오가 지금...
9: Xu Bao was born on June 3rd and today marks her 100th day. Her name means a treasure as bright as the dawn light. Like her older sisters and her parents, her name includes Bao, and she has now received her own name. Unlike her older sisters, our fourth Bao seems especially gentle and easygoing, so we are hoping that she will grow up to be an exceptionally kind panda.
7: She is the fourth cub born to giant pandas Ai Bao and Lo Bao, who were brought to South Korea from China in March 2016, in line with agreements reached during a South Korea-China summit 2 years earlier. Fu Bao, the panda couple's first and most popular cub born in South Korea in 2020, returned to China in April 2024. An Everland official said they are considering revealing Xu Bao to the general public within the year after closely monitoring her growth and how well she adapts to the outside environment. Choi Yu-sun, KBS World Radio News.
3: Cloudy skies are expected nationwide on Sunday with a big swing in temperatures from day to night. According to the Korea Meteorological Administration, expect morning lows to range between 12 and 21 degrees Celsius and daytime highs to peak between 23 and 31 degrees. The weather agency has advised the public to watch for temperature fluctuations of up to 15 degrees, particularly in inland regions. Areas in Seoul, Incheon, northern Gyeonggi province, and central and northern Gangwon province may receive a light sprinkle of rain in the early hours of Sunday, while mountainous areas of Jeju Island are expected to receive up to 10 millimeters of precipitation later in the afternoon. And that's the news from KBS World Radio's News Center in Seoul. I'm Rosine Park. 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
12: This is Bird Note. I'm J. Drew Lanham, an ornithologist, naturalist, and writer, and this is a note I've written to a bird I love. Dear olive-sided flycatcher, might I call you Ollie Fly? Please forgive the familiarity, but, there's a dead tree, a nice tall pine snag on the edge of my home by the mountain lake that's just calling your name. For 3 years now, I've been waiting for you to find it. No, I'm not expecting a quick three beers call or anything so telltale as that. Especially since it's fall now. I just want to see you sitting up all flycatcher-like with a white shirt and dark vest. Is that too much to ask of the habitat selection gods? I mean, come on, Ollie. You're as tightly tied to snag tops as wax wings are to eating holly berries. Just saying. Come on by, sally forth. I promise I won't totally lose my mind being right all along about your microsite selection wishes. It'll just be between you and me, this dead tree affinity. Okay? Love and waiting, Drew. P.S. Ollie, give me a quick pip call when you arrive so I know it's really you. Kinda tired of Eastern Wood Pee-wees pulling my leg.
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15: Welcome to A Cup of Health with CDC, a weekly feature of the MMWR, the Morbidity and Mortality Weekly Report. I'm your host, Dr. Robert Gaines. Drugs can help cure diseases and save lives, but all too often, medicines fall into little hands with serious consequences. Medication poisonings are one of the leading reasons for emergency department visits for children under 5 years of age. Dr. Dan Budnitz is a physician and director of CDC's Medication Safety Program. He's joining us today to discuss the dangers of drug poisonings. Welcome to the show, Dan.
16: Thank you, Bob.
15: Dan, how many children under 18 visit an emergency department each year in the U.S. as a result of unintended drug poisoning?
16: Over 70,000 children 18 years or younger come to emergency departments each year for unintended drug poisonings. Most are under the age of five. In fact, one out of every 67 children is brought to an emergency department for an unintentional medication overdose by the age of five.
15: Why do these drug poisonings occur?
16: Most of these poisonings in children under five are because these children got into medicines while a parent or other caregiver was not looking. Most of the medicines children get into are those that are commonly available to them, such as pain medicine, both over-the-counter pain medicines, such as acetaminophen or ibuprofen, and prescription pain medicines, such as narcotics. Other common medicines children might get into include cough and cold medicine, depression pills, allergy medicines, and blood pressure pills.
15: What are some symptoms of drug poisoning?
16: Well, because there's so many different kinds of medicines, specific symptoms of drug poisonings vary quite a bit, so it's hard to summarize them. Too much of some medicine can make children pass out, while others can make them agitated or their hearts flutter. Most commonly, however, a child will not have any symptoms at all, but will be found with an open bottle of medicine, bits of pill in their mouth, or medicine on their face or clothes. But just because a child does not seem to have symptoms now doesn't mean they won't develop problems later.
15: Dan, what should our listeners do if they suspect that a child has been poisoned?
16: First, if you think a child or anyone else might have taken too much of a drug, make sure that they are alert and breathing normally. If not, call 911 immediately. Next, collect all the medicine that is around the child and call the poison helpline at 800-222-1222. Be ready to answer who took the drug, what drugs were involved, how much is missing, and when did this happen. The expert at the poison center will let you know what to do next. Finally, be prepared in case of such an emergency. Program the poison help number into your home phone and cell phones so that you will have it when you need it.
15: Give our listeners some tips for safe drug storage.
16: Well, first, child-resistant caps are not child-proof, so you always have to remember to relock the safety cap on a medicine bottle every time you use it. Never leave medicine out on a counter or a sink next to a child's bedside, even if you have to give the medicine again in a few hours. Medicine should be stored in a safe location that's too high for children to reach or see after every time you use it. And finally, remind babysitters, house guests, and other visitors to keep their purses, bags, or coats that might have medicine up and away and out of sight of children when they visit your home.
15: Dan, where can listeners get more information about preventing drug poisoning in the home?
16: For more information, listeners can go to upandaway.org. That's upandaway, all one word, .org.
15: Thanks, Dan. I've been talking today with Dr. Dan Budnitz, director of CDC's Medication Safety Program, about the dangers of unintended drug poisoning. 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This is Dr. Robert Gaines for A Cup of Health with CDC.
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11: 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An 8,000-year-old hoard of jewelry and figurines in Serbia is a new window on life in the early Neolithic. A new dating technique promises to give new precision to the spread of Polynesian ancestors. A medieval copper smeltery in Norway is a big surprise and a mystery to archaeologists. And a careful study in Belize links the Maya collapse to a decline in rainfall. 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
17: Welcome to the audio news from Archaeologica. I'm Laura Pettigrew, and these are the headlines in archaeological and historical news from November 4th to November 10th, 2012. In our first story, visitors to the Tübingen University Museum are seeing the first display of the jewelry and female figurines from Belica, Serbia's huge early Neolithic hoard. Archaeologists from Tübingen's Institute of Prehistory are working with the Serbian Archaeological Institute in Belgrade to continue their analysis of the most comprehensive early Neolithic hoard ever discovered, with funding from the Thyssen Foundation. The nearly 8,000-year-old collection of jewelry and figurines comprises some 80 objects made of stone, clay, and bone. According to Tübingen archaeologist Dr. Reiko Kraus, who heads the German side of the project, this collection from Belica, in all its completeness, provides a unique glimpse into what was meaningful to the earliest farmers and herdsmen in Europe. The objects include stylized female figurines and parts of the human body, as well as miniature axes and abstract figures. Much attention has been given to the corpulent female figures of water-smoothed stone, given human features by human hands. The hovering question is whether they were idols, lucky charms, or fertility symbols. Their exact meaning still remains unknown. The stone objects are mainly carved of serpentinite from an ophiolite belt running some 40 kilometers or 25 miles west of the Bellica site. The rock fragments washed out of the mountains and were worn smooth by rivers and streams, and the Neolithic artists selected the pebbles they wanted from riverbeds in the valleys. Archaeologists mapped the outline of an early Neolithic settlement in June 2012 using the distribution of finds on the surface as a guide. In the center of the ancient settlement area, they found the largely undisturbed hoard. Following the guidance of geophysical subsurface mapping, they were able to bring buried parts of the settlement to light during summer excavations. According to Krauss, important finds like this usually would be prominently displayed in the Serbian National Museum. However, the National Museum in Belgrade has been closed since the Civil War. Therefore, the German researchers have worked with their Serbian colleagues to share this unique ancient hoard with the public at the University of Tübingen Museum in Hohentübingen Castle. A complete account of the hoard and the results of the ongoing analysis will be published in both German and Serbian. Moving to the Pacific Ocean, new research shows that the first Polynesian settlers sailed to Tonga between 2830 and 2846 years ago. The findings, newly published in the online journal PLOS ONE, relied on ultra-precise dating of coral tools found at Tonga's first settlement. According to David Burley, a co-author of the study and an archaeologist at Simon Fraser University in Vancouver, the technique provides us with far greater precision than any previous method in dating quite ancient materials. For example, these coral tools are almost 3,000 years old, yet the date range is within 16 years. The new techniques could be used to trace the migration of Polynesia's prehistoric seafarers as they colonized the archipelagos of the Pacific Ocean. The Lapita people, ancestors of modern-day Pacific Islanders, may have their origins in Taiwan, roughly 5,000 to 6,000 years ago. They appeared in the Bismarck Archipelago off the coast of New Guinea around 3,250 years ago and gradually expanded farther east toward what is now the Tonga Archipelago. Across a string of Pacific islands, the Lapita left traces of their culture. The best surviving tool type is a file made from coral, broken from staghorn coral reefs. The ancient inhabitants of Oceania likely used the coral files to smooth the surfaces of wooden objects or shell bracelets. Archaeologists determine when the Lapita migrated to an island by estimating the age of the earliest coral files there. Historically, archaeologists have dated the coral files by measuring the presence of radioactive carbon isotopes, atoms of the same element with different weights. However, precise numbers were elusive, because carbon dating can be off by several hundred years. To improve on this, Burley and his team analyzed 16 coral files found buried in the sand under the site of Polynesia's oldest known settlement, a small village called Nukuleka, on the Tongan island of Tongatapu. Instead of using radioactive carbon, the team used radioactive uranium and developed a method to date the ancient coral fragments with incredible precision. The researchers pinpointed the date of first landfall at Tonga to within 8 years of 826 BC. According to Burley, because the Lapita scattered such coral files at many sites, the new technique could be used to retrace the steps of the ancient seafarers throughout Oceania with astonishing accuracy, letting us see this progression across the Pacific in ways we couldn't before. In Norway, a new find suggests that medieval copper production was surprisingly sophisticated. This summer, along a rushing river near the Swedish border, archaeologists excavated a smeltery on a little island where advanced metal production was carried out in the 1300s. According to Associate Professor Lars F. Steinvik at the Museum of Natural History and Archaeology in Trondheim, this is the first evidence that copper was produced from copper ore in Norway during the Middle Ages. In many ways, ore extraction and copper smelting were the starting point for a major modern Norwegian industry, with big mines operating in the 18th and 19th centuries. However, evidence of domestic copper production prior to 1500 has been scant. Copper was an important metal in medieval times and used in a number of products, from coins to church bells. Previously, it was thought that all copper in Norway during Middle Age times was imported, since archaeologists found no archaeological finds of medieval ore extraction and smelting. Now, signs of advanced copper production from the 1300s or even earlier are being uncovered in the municipality of Meråker. The new discovery happened on an island in the Copperau River. The river's name, Copperau, was used in old written documents, and as it refers to copper, is one of the reasons why Steenvik and his colleagues picked this as a place to look. Previous finds from the location include charcoal, slag, and small green clumps of copper. The archaeologists became energized this summer when they made several new discoveries, including the remains of wooden structures beneath a collapsed pile of stone that provided evidence of technologically advanced production methods. One surprising find was a split log that could have been used as a shaft in a drive gear that would enable its makers to capture the power of the rushing river. The shaft was inlaid with some sort of hinge that possibly attached to a pair of bellows. The site in the middle of the river, the drive gear, and other discoveries suggest that water power rather than manpower drove a bellows here. According to Steenvik, this would have been an advanced technique in Europe for the 1300s. Traces of what might have been a dam connected to the facilities also have turned up. The smelter on the island of Copperau is likely the country's oldest processing facility for the production of metals from any kind of mined ore. Even though Norway produced iron starting around 500 BC, it was made from bog ore rather than ore extracted from solid rock. Copper smelting required other knowledge and depended on a complicated multi-staged metallurgical process. Who had the knowledge and wealth at that time to begin smelting copper? Steenvik says it's possible local farmers in Meråker carried out copper production, but more likely the knowledge and the funding for operations came from farther away. Two key powers were at play in medieval Trøndelag: the Cistercian monks and the Archbishop of Nidaros. The Cistercians founded a monastery at Munkebu in Levanger municipality in the 1100s. Orders of Catholic monks and nuns established international networks of monasteries and abbeys all over Europe. They could also read and had the means of disseminating important technological knowledge. Steenvik's team knew that the Cistercians were on the cutting edge for that time in knowledge of metallurgy and the use of water power for dams. Geographic and archaeological evidence suggests the Cistercians were also interested in copper extraction. Later copper mines operated near the monastery in Levanger, and some of the stones in the monastery walls contain copper ore. The other likely candidate in the region is the Archbishop of Nidaros, with Nidaros the ancient name for today's Trondheim. The archbishop represented a power center second only to medieval Norway's kings, and the church would have been interested in controlling copper production. The archbishop needed copper for church bells and roofing. At times, he also had the power to mint coins, which required copper too. In the Middle Ages, even silver coins contained a certain amount of copper. According to Steenvik, the evidence so far can't prove who was behind the smelting operations, but research continues. In our final story, a new study concludes that it was decades of extreme weather that crippled and ultimately decimated the ancient Mayan political organization and later even the human population. The evidence was compiled by an interdisciplinary team of researchers led by anthropologists from the University of California at Davis. The collapse of the Maya is one of the world's most complex and enduring mysteries. Now, for the first time, researchers have combined a clear-cut climatic record of the Maya environment with a precise record of Maya political history to provide a better understanding of the role weather had in the civilization's downfall. Their findings are published in the current issue of the journal Science. According to UC Davis anthropology professor and co-author Bruce Winterhalder, the collapse has been compelling because it concerns a state-level society that had created calendars, magnificent architecture, and works of art, and engaged in trade throughout Central America. They were highly skilled craftspeople, proficient in agriculture, diplomacy, and warfare, yet within the span of about 80 years, their complex sociocultural system fell apart completely. To determine what was happening in the socio-political realm during each of those years, the study tapped the extensive Maya Hieroglyphic Database Project, run by UC Davis Native American Language Center director and linguist Martha Macri, a specialist in Maya hieroglyphs who has been tracking the culture's stone monuments for nearly 30 years. Aiding Macri's work was the fact that every one of these Maya monuments is political history. Inscribed on each monument is the date of its erection and dates of significant events, such as a ruler's birthday or ascension to power, as well as dates of some deaths, burials, and major battles. The number of monuments decreases in the years leading to the collapse. However, the monuments make no mention of ecological events, such as storms, drought, or references to crop successes or failures. For that information, the research team studied the record in stalagmites, focusing on one collected from a cave in Belize, less than 1 mile from the Maya site of Ushbenka and about 18 miles from three other important centers. The scientists dated oxygen isotopes in 1/10 millimeter increments along the length of the stalagmite to assemble a physical record of rainfall over the past 2,000 years. When combined, the stalagmite data and the hieroglyphs allowed the researchers to link precipitation to politics. The results show that periods of high and increasing rainfall coincided with a rise in population and political centers between AD 300 and 660. A climate reversal and drying trend between AD 660 and 1000 triggered political competition, increased warfare, overall socio-political instability, and finally, political collapse. This was followed by an extended drought between AD 1020 and 1100 that likely corresponded with crop failures, death, famine, migration, and ultimately the collapse of the Maya population. Researchers long have suspected that weather events can cause a lot of political unrest and subject societies to disease and invasion. Now the Maya record appears to demonstrate through physical evidence that societies depend on climatological events that are beyond our control. That wraps up the news for this week. For more stories and daily news updates, visit Archaeologica on the World Wide Web at archaeologica.org, where all the news is history. I'm Laura Pettigrew, and I'll see you next week.
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19: Hi, my name is Ken Chisholm. I'm the director of the Science Working Group at Radio Newark. I'm retired now, but I spent my career in the chemical industry after obtaining university degrees in forestry, botany, and biochemistry. 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
20: From Feature Story News in Washington, I'm Nick Harper with the Week in Review. This week, the US and Iran continued to carry out strikes against the other, while the Iran-backed Houthi group captured a strategic island at the entrance to the Red Sea, prompting concerns the conflict is escalating further. The International Atomic Energy Agency also referred Iran to the United Nations Security Council for breaching its nuclear non-proliferation obligations, the first such referral in 20 years. The White House again said it is not seeking to resume negotiations. FSN's Jagruti Dave sent this report from Washington.
21: Iran is still capable of firing at boats in the Strait of Hormuz, and if anything, appears to be doubling down on its grip of that crucial waterway. So perhaps the president is trying to preempt difficulties his parties might face on the campaign trail, explaining why a war that's been going on for 6 months is showing no signs of ending, and perhaps to explain why gas prices have gone up. The nationwide average is $4.22 a gallon. And on that, the president is saying that the prices will go down sharply after the election when Iran will end the war because he says it can't go fighting any longer.
20: In the US, the Republican Party held a two-day midterm convention in Texas this week, with US President Donald Trump promising to give every American adult $5,000 if his party holds Congress in the elections. That plan could cost the US more than $1.2 trillion. Legal experts questioned whether the president had the authority to authorize such a payment. Ever since Kate Fisher sent this report.
22: There are also questions over the legality of this. It's illegal to kind of bribe people to vote for a particular political party. And I think it just shows that this is a president who knows that he is facing an uphill struggle in this midterm election, and he is doing everything he can to try to persuade the American people, as he said in this speech, to vote for him one more time. He told people to pretend that he was on the ballot.
20: On Friday, the world marked the 25th anniversary of the 9/11 terror attacks on the United States. The names of the almost 3,000 people who were killed were read out aloud at Ground Zero in New York. Vice President J.D. Vance and all four living former presidents attended the ceremony in Lower Manhattan. President Trump delivered remarks at a separate ceremony at the Pentagon. Ever since Mitch McCann sent this report from New York.
1: It is certainly a day of remembrance and reflection. We've just seen something quite extraordinary here where we're covering this from. A number of the large ships outside New York Harbor have been pressing down on their horns very loudly to mark 8:46, the moment 25 years ago that flight first struck the North Tower.
20: From bureaus worldwide, this is FSN. This weekend, India is hosting the BRICS summit in New Delhi with Russian President Vladimir Putin, Chinese President Xi Jinping and the Iranian president all in attendance. They're discussing defence, energy and civil nuclear cooperation, as FSN's Ishan Garg reported from New Delhi.
2: The other items that are going to be high are, again, issues that concern the global south. India's, as the president says, that it wants to keep the focus very tightly on the economic issues, and that's going to include things like equitable access to climate finance. It's also going to include things like getting approval for vetting financial institutions and instruments to developing countries so they can come at par with the developed world as well.
20: Israel gave the UK 30 days to close its consulate after the UK this week and 11 other nations banned imports from Israeli settlements in the occupied West Bank. The British Foreign Secretary accused the Israeli government of turning a blind eye to settler violence. FSN's Ross Cullen sent this report from Paris.
4: There was a statement from the United Kingdom, France and Canada as well, saying that systematic settlement expansion in the West Bank, including the government of Israel's latest decision to progress the E1 settlement, they pose what they describe, the three leaders, as a direct and urgent threat to the vision for peace.
20: Several thousand flights were affected across British airports this week following an air traffic control failure. Heathrow was among the worst hit airports, from where Ollie Barrett sent this report.
23: One of the problems that was caused by this glitch was particularly around departures from airports like this at Heathrow. And when airlines can't leave busy airports like this, that means that other planes and flights can't arrive because there isn't room for them. So all sorts of knock-on effects.
20: And that's the Week in Review. That's Feature Story News. Nick Harper reporting.
24: This is the History in 5 Minutes podcast, the number one podcast for learning about anything in history in no time at all. I'm your host, Michael Rank. Today's topic is Dark Ages in History, Part 2. England's Anglo-Saxon invasion in the 6th century and the rise of the Irish. Last podcast episode, we talked about the Bronze Age collapse in 1177 BC, and we're going to be moving forward in time about 1500 years. Well, when you hear of the Dark Ages, most people think of this collapse, which is the collapse of European civilization after the fall of Western Roman Empire in 476. This is when Alaric and his army stood at the gates of Rome and demanded surrender. With this episode, there are two things I want to clarify. First, the fall of Rome affected the European continent differently. Because of this, we're going to look at England during this time, because its experience was different than that of Italy, Germany, or Spain. Second, the term Dark Ages is a bit misleading, and we're going to explain why in this podcast episode. So, first of all, what happened in England after the withdrawal of the Roman Empire in the 4th century? Well, its economy collapsed. England had once been dominated by Imperial Roman spending on a large military establishment, which in turn helped support a network of towns, roads, and villas. After Rome left, England's main economic source died. It's kind of like if you would go to a post-Soviet republic right after the fall of communism, and it seemed like this cataclysmic event happened that froze everything in time. I was in Kazakhstan in 2003, and that's exactly what it looked like. Like, not much had happened in the last 14 years. From what I've heard, Kazakhstan has changed quite a bit, but that's a different matter. At this time in England's history, Germanic immigrants arrived in increasing numbers during the 5th century. They established small farms and settlements. Soon, new political and social identities emerged, including an Anglian culture in the east of England and a Saxon culture in the south. These groups were dominated by powerful families, and some of these leaders began to call themselves kings by the 7th century. The Kingdom of Mercia became the dominant realm and ruled much of England,
5: but in the 700s and 800s had to fight off many Viking raids from Scandinavia. Alfred of Essex successfully fought back, as did his daughter Athelflaed, which we talked about way back in episode 25 of this podcast. By the 10th or 11th century, England was consolidated and it emerged from this Dark Ages period. So why do we call it the Dark Ages? Some people use it to mean a time of cultural and civilizational collapse, but its original meaning is because we don't know much about it. It's a period shrouded in darkness. Why don't we know much about it? Because there are few manuscripts from this period compared to the Roman Empire before it and the High Middle Ages after. In a chaotic environment of social breakdown, books are not copied and manuscripts are not maintained. This is largely due to the collapse of Christianity at this time and the collapse of the monasteries in the 4th century, which were the main source and producer of manuscripts. In terms of church history in England, Christianity spread throughout from 200 to 450. By that time, there was an entire diocesan structure with numerous bishops and monasteries. But in the beginning of the Dark Ages, Anglo-Saxon mercenaries rebelled. They smashed cities and towns that were centers of life, and the barbarians enslaved or slaughtered inhabitants. In the 550s, the monk Gildas records the scenes. Quote, "All the major towns were laid low by the repeated battering of enemy rams. Laid low, too, all the inhabitants, church leaders, priests, and people alike, as the swords glinted all around and the flames crackled." By 450, Christian civilization ceased to exist in urban parts of England. Traces of Roman culture and knowledge of Latin also disappeared. When a Roman-inspired mission arrived to England in 597 under St. Augustine of Canterbury, they reported no Christians there, although it still existed in Wales. So how did England rise out of this situation? You may not believe it, but it had to do with the Irish. According to Thomas Cahill's book, How the Irish Saved Civilization,

0: Right as Roman civilization collapsed, a Romanized Briton arrived to Ireland as a young slave. His name was Patrick, and he spent 6 years there, working and learning the language. He eventually flees back to England and gets ordained as a priest. But because of his captivity, he's so hopelessly behind his peers in education that he realizes he doesn't have good opportunities in the clergy in England and decides instead to get ordained and return back to Ireland. Over the next 30 years, Patrick converts locals, establishes churches, ends the slave trade, decreases murder, and intertribal warfare. There's no mention of him chasing off all the snakes in Ireland, but we don't know he didn't do it, so that's something. However, Patrick is unsuccessful in changing Ireland's sexual mores, in which the more free-form way of Celtic tribal society still dominates. Nevertheless, Ireland's culture changes dramatically and becomes more peaceful as Europe falls apart and becomes more violent. With monasticism, ancient Latin and Greek texts were recopied, beginning with the Gospels and other biblical texts. But numerous Greek and Latin secular texts also make their way into this. Patrick's successor, St. Columcille, founded monasteries across Ireland before being exiled to Scotland. By the early 600s, 60 communities are founded in his name, filled with, quote, literate druids. These monks then set off in imitation of Columcille. They head to Gaul, and in 25 years, found between 60 to 100 monasteries. Cahill credits these wandering monks with helping to usher in the High Middle Ages in England and Europe, due to the spread of literacy and the reclaiming of the knowledge of this classical heritage that had disappeared in the previous few centuries. However, this Irish monastic tradition is destroyed when Vikings loot and burn their homeland in the 9th century. By the 11th century, Ireland has lost its cultural leadership in European civilization. So as we can see here, the Irish have a largely uncredited role in helping England navigate these rough waters from the 4th to the 9th century. So as we can see here, the reasons for a dark age and what triggered them are mysterious, but the things that help a society emerge from them are often equally mysterious and unexpected. For more history like this that's offbeat, obscure, but most of all not boring, come check out my website at www.michaelrank.net. There you can find podcasts and blog posts like this. I'll even throw in a free history ebook that you can grab right now at michaelrank.net/freebook. Have a good day.
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5: I'm Todd Delaney.
6: And I'm Rhett Elaine.
5: Dr. Elaine, all this week we're talking about heat engines today. Specifically, we're talking about gasoline engines.
6: I told you heat engines were everywhere.
5: Yep.
6: And we have gasoline engines literally everywhere.
5: And this is a heat engine. Well, obviously it makes heat, right?
6: Right, so. Because it's still a temperature difference. You're adding energy in the cylinder.
5: Mm-hmm.
6: And that is your tiny little heat engine right there. You know, I think a lot of people think you have to have two different heat sources, and you do. You have the inside of the engine and the outside. If the outside of the engine was the same temperature as the inside,
5: it wouldn't work.
6: And things would start to melt.
5: Gotcha, so, right, sure.
6: It'd be bad. Okay, so it is a heat engine. These were invented in Germany in 1870s. So they've been around for a while. And, you know, back then they had the key things, the spark plug, ignition coil, carburetor, all those kind of things that we see in a modern car.
5: Back then they had them.
6: Yeah, back then.
5: Unbelievable.
6: They didn't have anti-lock brakes and other things like that.
5: But right. They had the engine at least. It's a good start.
6: That's right. Now, the maximum efficiency for a gasoline engine, it's only around 10 to 38% for maximum theoretical.
5: That's it?
6: Yeah.
5: Wow.
6: So why do we use gasoline engines?
5: Gas is in abundance. Is that it?
6: Well, it's not the gas is abundant, but it has a ton of energy in it.
5: That it does.
6: So, I mean, you take 1 gallon of gas, and think how far you can go on 1 gallon of gas.
5: Quite far. And there's not much more stuff out there that's more efficient and is relatively safe.
6: Relatively safe, right. I mean, if you look at the energy density of gasoline, if you have 1 kilogram, it's 45 megajoules.
5: Wow.
6: Okay, so that's hard to evaluate. So let me put it in another way. The battery in your phone, if you had 1 kilogram battery, which no one does, you'd have 2 megajoules.
5: So gas is quite impressive.
6: Right, and that's why it's hard to make a good electric car, because

0: batteries now aren't really as good as gasoline.
1: Right.
0: So
1: there you go.
0: I mean, we're working on it.
1: We're getting there.
0: Okay, so there are some dangerous heat sources that you could use to make a heat engine, and we'll talk about that on the next STEM Science Radio.
2: Today is September 13th on Tidbits in Time, an interesting day. Stay with me to hear about a famous blackjack, but not the card game. We'll talk about a behind-the-scenes activist, commemorate the end of the Mexican-American War, and we'll introduce you to the real-life origin of Uncle Sam. All that, plus we'll talk about the man responsible for making today International Chocolate Day. Tidbits in Time is coming up right after this, so stick around. It was on September 13th, 1860, that John Joseph Pershing was born in Laclede, Missouri. He attended West Point, routed Pancho Villa, and mentored generals George Marshall, Douglas MacArthur, Dwight Eisenhower, Omar Bradley, and George Patton. Pershing was eventually promoted to the rank of General of the Armies, which is the rough equivalent of a six-star general. The only other person to hold such a high rank was George Washington, and he was awarded it posthumously. On September 13, 1944, Bettina Fay Apthecker was born at Fort Bragg, North Carolina. Both of her parents were devout Marxists. She was known as a red diaper baby. After her master's, she taught at San Jose University. She got a doctorate in the history of consciousness at the University of California, Santa Cruz, and is taught in the Feminist Studies Department there. Hardly known to the general public, her activism, along with her network of friends, has had a huge impact on society. It was on September 13, 1847, that General Winfield Scott captured the fort in Chapultepec, Mexico, marking the end of the Mexican-American War. He was born on June 13, 1786, in Petersburg, Virginia, and died on May 29, 1866, at West Point, New York. General Winfield Scott was the longest-serving Army officer ever, with a career of 47 years, and the longest-serving commanding general at 20 years. He once ran for president, but lost the election. September 13, 1813 is National Uncle Sam Day, becoming the symbolic nickname of the United States. Though there's some controversy, the name is linked to Samuel Wilson, a meat packer from Troy, New York, who supplied barrels of beef to the U.S. Army during the War of 1812. He stamped the barrels with U.S. for United States, but soldiers began referring to the beef as Uncle Sam's. A local newspaper picked up the story, and the nickname spread. On September 13, 1857, Milton Snavely Hershey was born in Derry Township, Pennsylvania. At age 14, he apprenticed at a caramel candy factory. At 18, he began his own company, but went bankrupt. He tried again, succeeded that time, and later sold out for $1 million. He used the money to move from caramel to chocolate and was wildly successful. He had a first-class stateroom on the Titanic, but business reasons required him to give it up to take an earlier ship. For your very own email print version of Tidbits in Time, showing up every day for free in your inbox, just send a request to adrian@tidbitsintime.com. That's adrian@tidbitsintime.com. For Tidbits in Time, this has been Gene Vann.
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4: Today, Hugo Junker's famous airplane. The University of Houston's College of Engineering presents this series about the machines that make our civilization run and the people whose ingenuity created them. Here's a plane you've all seen in World War II footage. A low-wing German transport plane with corrugated metal skin, angular lines, two engines on the wings, and one more in the nose. It's the Junkers Ju-52, a sword made into a plowshare made into a sword. It traces back to 1915 when Hugo Junkers began work on the first practical all-metal airplane, a single-wing fighter. The production model flew 126 miles an hour, quite fast for those times, but it was too sluggish to be a fighter plane. People called it the Blechesel or Tin Donkey, and the Germans dropped it. Still, Junkers had shown that airplanes could be made of metal instead of fabric, wood, and bamboo, and passenger planes had no need for the athleticism of fighter planes. Right after the armistice, Junkers built a little single-engine plane to serve four passengers and sold over 300 of them. The first Ju-52 appeared in 1931, a bigger all-metal plane, still only one engine. It was meant to haul freight. When it failed and almost bankrupted the company, Junkers retrenched and built the three-engine, 17-passenger version. It was another winner. As late as 1960, the last of them were flying in the Far East, where they had to land on airstrips that were too rough for the DC-3. The all-metal Ju-52 had corrugated duralumin skin like the old Ford and Fokker trimotor passenger planes, but it was far ahead of them. What had begun as the Tin Donkey was now affectionately called the Iron Ant. Then came the Nazis. Junkers had been a genius engineer and the company's founder. Now an old man, he'd become a pacifist while his upper management had become Nazi party members. The company gave Hitler a Ju-52 to use in his campaign to become chancellor. When Hitler took power, he nationalized the passenger service, Lufthansa, and he put Junkers under house arrest. The Ju-52s were repainted with iron crosses and swastikas. In the end, over 5,400 Ju-52s were made in countless variations. They hauled passengers, cargo, and paratroops. Some were ski planes, some bombers, some used for aerial medevac. This was the airplane that took Hitler to his secret meetings with Mussolini. It served as a fascist bomber in Spain. It supplied Rommel's troops in North Africa. It ferried slave laborers. It tried to evacuate German wounded from the slaughter on the Eastern Front. But many served China in their war against Japan. As Americans captured them in different countries, they put them into service as C-79 cargo planes. The neutral Swiss and the Canadian Air Force both flew them. Only eight are still flying, and we tend to look askance at this machine, once so emblematic of an evil empire. It's a mute reminder that even a fine machine, made by a pacifist for a perfectly noble purpose, can nevertheless be used to implement the worst of human impulses. I'm John Leinhard at the University of Houston, where we're interested in the way inventive minds work.
1: WIZU-LP, Newark.
5: I'm Dr. Anthony Lizowitz, and this is Climate Connections. When hurricanes or other disasters hit, children are vulnerable, but they are not just passive victims. Many step up to help themselves and their communities. Lori Peek of the University of Colorado Boulder studies the impact of disasters on kids. She says when families were in shelters during Hurricane Katrina,
6: the older kids, they sometimes set up like sports activities, coloring. They even babysat for moms who were having to stand in lines to get the aid.
5: After the storm, many helped gut damaged homes, and some teens got jobs to support their family's recovery financially. And children outside the disaster zone, who learned about it through social media or on the news, were also inspired to help. Many raised money to donate to relief efforts.
6: They collected supplies that they donated. They put together backpacks that were full of school supplies and books. They went down on mission trips through their church or school trips where they went down to muck out houses and to literally help with the physical recovery.
5: Peek says getting involved in age-appropriate ways can help kids process the disaster they experienced or witnessed, and it shows them the power they have to make a difference. Climate Connections is produced by the Yale Center for Environmental Communication. To learn more about climate change, visit climateconnections.org.
7: Welcome to our show, everybody. I'm Rick Pettigrew. Our stories from this past week of Archaeologica report that more Herculaneum scrolls can now be read. Bronze Age rock art carvings of boats in Spain and Portugal point to connections with Scandinavia. A huge Bronze Age site complex in Northern Ireland may be one of Europe's oldest towns. And animal remains suggest that early Americans were specialists in hunting megafauna. We'll get to those in a few seconds. 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Our tour program, TAC Tours, will continue in January 2027 with our tour of Maya cities in the Yucatan. 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And now, here's Laura Kennedy with the audio news from Archaeologica. We hope you find this to be a valuable part of your day.
8: Welcome to the audio news from Archaeologica. I'm Laura Kennedy, and these are the headlines in archaeological and historical news for the week of June 28th through July 4th, 2026. Our first story this week reports on a breakthrough that has allowed researchers to read ancient scrolls buried by the eruption of Mount Vesuvius nearly 2,000 years ago. As reported by Live Science, researchers have recovered large sections of text from two carbonized scrolls from Herculaneum. This Roman town met its destruction alongside nearby Pompeii when Mount Vesuvius erupted in AD 79. The intense heat scorched the papyrus scrolls, while the volcanic ash preserved them. However, the eruption also left them so fragile that scholars could not safely unroll them. The work is part of the Vesuvius Challenge, an international research project. Researchers used powerful X-ray scans and artificial intelligence to detect traces of ink hidden inside the burned papyrus. Dr. Brent Seals, a professor of computer science, and Dr. Stephen Parsons, a postdoctoral researcher, both of the University of Kentucky, led the imaging work. Dr. Federica Nicolardi, an assistant professor of papyrology, and her colleagues at the University of Naples, Frederick II, then studied and interpreted the newly received Greek text. According to Dr. Seals, the project has finally made it possible to read texts that remained hidden for almost 2,000 years. The research team recovered about 5 feet of continuous Greek writing from one Herculaneum scroll. They also recovered more than 70 columns of text from a second scroll.
9: At the tone, we've reached the top of the hour.
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9: 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Club Fred has raised $2.5 million for local charities over the last 15 years. 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To hear a demo or watch a live video, check out Club Fred. 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
11: This is DW News, and these are our top stories. Iraq has confirmed that an attack on a key Saudi oil pipeline was launched from Iraq. Saudi Arabia says it will not retaliate, but is urging Baghdad to act against those responsible. The incident adds pressure on Iraq's government to curb Iran-backed militias operating in the country. Iraq has also closed two key border crossings with Iran, underscoring concerns about wider regional tensions. U.S. President Donald Trump said he would love to see a united Ireland. Speaking during a visit to Dublin alongside Irish Prime Minister Micheál Martin, Trump said reunification of the Republic of Ireland and Northern Ireland would be, quote, a fantastic thing. The British government responded quickly, saying there is currently no majority support for a referendum on Irish reunification. Northern Ireland is part of the United Kingdom, and the U.S. is officially neutral on its political status. The head of AI company Anthropic is calling for a slower pace of artificial intelligence development and closer oversight of advanced models. In an essay published on Saturday, CEO Dario Amodei said AI should continue to advance, but warned that its risks are serious. The heads of two rival AI firms, Sam Altman of OpenAI and Elon Musk, have both said they agree with Amodei.
12: A glimpse into the zoo after hours. You're on the sound beat.
13: When the shades of night are softly creeping up across the gardens at the zoo.
12: Sure, you've heard of night at the museum, but what happens when all the animals get tucked in? Let's listen to Ada Jones with Nighttime at the Zoo, a blue Ambrol cylinder from 1914.

0: Ada was one of the most popular performers of her era, particularly for her duets with Billy Murray and Len Spencer.
1: Sleep well, Mr. Orangutan.
0: Soundbeat is produced at the Belfer Audio Archive, home to one of the largest cylinder collections on the planet. 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I'm Brett Barry.
2: Hi, this is Stephen Cherry for IEEE Spectrum's TechWise Conversations. Alan Turing dreamt of a computer program that could imitate a person, but we're nowhere near that yet. While the goal of computer science is a truly general-purpose problem solver, an artificial intelligence as open-ended and flexible as the human brain itself, the reality of computers today is a collection of specific problem solvers that get better and better within limited domains. Deep Blue can beat the world champion at chess, but you or I could beat it in checkers. Google does a brilliant job at searching the web for information, but it can't answer trivia questions like Watson, the program that beat the world Jeopardy champion, but which can't play checkers either. My guest today has devoted much of his professional life toward the creation of a general problem solver. John Laird is the John L. Tishman Professor of Engineering at the University of Michigan. He's the leading developer of SOAR, that's S-O-A-R, which stands for State, Operator, and Result. And he's the author of a new book, The SOAR Cognitive Architecture, published this month by MIT Press. John, welcome to the podcast.
3: Thanks, Stephen.
2: You wrote that one of the things that makes SOAR more general is, and I'm going to quote here, traditionally the locus of decision-making is the selection of the next rule to fire. In SOAR, all matching rules fire in parallel, and the locus of decision-making is selecting the next operator. What does that mean, and is that more brain-like?
3: Well, let's get to the brain part later, and let's start off with what did I mean by that. What I was doing is contrasting traditional rule-based systems, which in those systems, there's lots of rules in the system, and the way it does reasoning is it looks through the rules and finds the rule that matches the current situation in the best way, and then it selects that, and then does the actions associated with that rule. Instead, what we're trying to do in SOAR is combine lots of rules at the same time. So when it's in a given situation, many rules will match, and instead of picking one, it will fire all of them, and instead of those doing actions, say, in the world, instead what they're doing is they're actually, the first phase of that is proposing separate actions. And then there'll be other rules that come along and look at what has been proposed and evaluate them and say, well, in this situation, this operator is better than another one, or that the expected value of this operator is very high. And then there's a decision procedure that looks at that information that's retrieved from those rules and selects an operator. And so that gives us the chance to bring in knowledge to make the decision about what to do next. So in traditional rule-based systems, there's not this chance to bring in additional knowledge to decide what to do next. It's really just matching on the conditions. And what we want to

0: to do is make it more flexible so that you could have knowledge that would impact the selection of the next thing to do. I think that is more human-like in that humans are able to look at a lot of different aspects of a situation in order to, before they decide what their next action to do is. It's just not a sort of a reflex what to do, which is what you end up with rule-based systems. Rule-based systems end up being very reactive, and they don't allow the system to use these multiple sources of knowledge. So one of the things we've done recently is adding more memories to SOAR so that it can not just look at rules to determine what's next, but it can go and access these other memories as well that provide additional information in making the decision about what to do next.
1: But maybe an example would help here. You describe in the book something you call well world. This is a hypothetical environment in which there are two water wells and a shelter and a thirsty computer.
0: Yes, and we just used that for some experiments on how the system could possibly learn when should it try to look back into its prior memories to help it make a decision in the current situation. So in well world, the system would be confused if it just looked at the current situation and didn't look at where it had been in the past. But we organized or designed well world so that whenever it had to make a decision, it needed to ask, well, what had happened in the past and how should that then influence my current decision? And that then what made it possible for it to learn through experience. When should it ask about what it's seen in the past, or when should it just make a decision based on what it sees right now?
1: Your book talks about Frogger, and that, I have to say, caught my eye. This is the classic video game in which a player has to maneuver his frog across a busy highway and avoid all the cars rushing past. And some listeners will have seen the equally classic Seinfeld television episode in which George has to run a real-life gauntlet of crossing a street. Ironically, he's pushing an old arcade machine of Frogger. You call Frogger a quote, very difficult problem, and that's even after you narrow it down to just crossing the road once. A six-year-old can win at Frogger. Why is it so difficult for a computer?
0: Well, I don't know about a six-year-old winning at Frogger the first couple times. I think one of the things we're trying to do here is start with a system not knowing very much about Frogger at all, and then through trial and error by playing the game, trying out and finding out what works and doesn't work, learning to play it better. And one of the things that the components of SOAR that we are illustrating in that example is what we call mental imagery. Most computer systems or AI systems do not have the ability to create internal images of the situations that they've been in the past and use those for reasoning. And what our Frogger agent does is it imagines, well, if I move in this direction, will I hit one of the logs or will I get eaten by a fish or whatever? And so it takes that imaginative step and uses that to evaluate the situation as to whether that's going to be useful or not. And then only through experience, by either succeeding or failing, does it end up learning how to play Frogger. So this is a system that hasn't played lots of video games before like a six-year-old has. This is a system that's learning sort of its first video game, and that makes it very challenging for it.
1: You mentioned memory before, and I guess how software handles memory is one of the really important things about this or architecture. You write that your work was inspired in part by the movie Memento. The movie came out in the year 2000. It's about a guy who has no short-term memory at all. He forgets things minutes after they happen. And so he writes himself notes, and for really important things, he tattoos himself so he can't possibly lose the note. And I should say that the drama comes from the fact that he's hunting for somebody he thinks killed his wife, and he has to try and keep track of all these clues. How did Memento inspire your system at all?
0: Well, so little correction, I would say that what he has is no ability to consolidate short-term memory into long-term memory. So he can have a memory about the current situation, look away, and remember it for a little bit, but he doesn't sort of have those medium-term memories. And if we look at the AI systems I've been developing and everybody else has been developing, they don't have that ability to just automatically save history of what experiences they've had over time. And what the movie did for me was show that here's a human who doesn't have this ability that none of our AI systems have, and he's a cognitive cripple. And he has to do all these things with his body or notes in order to try to survive in the world. And how can I expect to create an AI system that has the capabilities of humans when I'm missing this key component of human-level cognition, which is episodic memory? So that, among other things, was one of the inspirations for adding it to SOAR. And I had a similar inspiration for adding what I talked about is mental imagery, is that when I solve problems, I'm often creating images of that problem in my mind. At least that's what it appears to me when I think about it. Whereas my AI system, the original version of SOAR, only could have very abstract symbolic descriptions of situations, sort of describing them in language. And that gets you so far, but there's a lot of problems you can't solve unless you can also do that kind of imagery. So that's been a real inspiration for our work, which is to look at actually where people have certain deficits and it really hurts them in their abilities in life. And so we say, well, do our AI systems have those same deficits? Yes, it seems to be. So we should be looking to ask, how can we add those to our AI systems?
1: The imagery thing reminds me of the movie Inception, and the two movies had the same director, Christopher Nolan. John,
0: my favorite director, by the way.
1: No surprise. John, you say that the Jeopardy-playing computer, Watson, which did so extraordinarily well on the show, even Watson isn't a general-purpose problem solver in the way that SOAR is. And yet, the researchers there at IBM who worked on Watson, they next set their sights on medical diagnostics, and Watson was pretty quickly modified to attack that new problem area, and I gather they're having quite a bit of success. SOAR can't win at Jeopardy, and it can't do medical diagnosis. Maybe some specificity is a good thing?
0: Oh, I think it's very important. And so I think having a system that can use lots and lots of knowledge, what we call domain knowledge, is going to be critical for the success of these systems. And there's another research project that's been going on as long as SOAR called Psych, where the goal was to encode sort of a combination of general and specific knowledge. And I think both Psych and Watson are examples, it's sort of the other side of what you need in order to get intelligence. So I would in no way say that that isn't critical. It's just sort of tactically or strategically, I guess, in terms of what we wanted to do in terms of our research, it was to go after the more general aspects of intelligence first. And then I think we have to incorporate the same kind of task-specific or domain-specific knowledge that they're including in Watson at some point. So I think maybe someday, you know, we will or will want to have a lot of what's in Watson in our systems as well. The other side of it is, you know, we are just a research project that's going along at university, whereas Watson really had the capability of having a huge team that went and mined a lot of that knowledge. And I just don't have the capabilities of doing that right now.
1: Yeah, and that's true of some other big domain-specific areas of great progress, such as smart wheelchairs and self-driving cars and language translation. Do you see any particular areas where SOAR would be particularly useful, or do you think that some of these other systems would just do better if they built themselves on a backbone of SOAR?
0: Well, I think that what we're going to see is sort of hybrids where, this is what I would like to see, is hybrids where there might be a component of these systems that's SOAR that provides more general problem solving, similar to what happens when a person gets into a new problem. But there's also going to be access to these very smart knowledge bases so that if the system has been preloaded with that knowledge, it has that expertise and can use it so that you sort of get the best of both worlds. But I think that robotics down the road, there's a subfield of robotics called cognitive robotics where you want to have the robot know something about the person it's interacting with, be able to learn through interaction with the human. I think that's going to be an area that we can have some impact on. And one of the projects we're working on is to teach robots new tasks and new language through interaction with a human. And so I think that's an area where we'll see a lot of growth in the future.
1: It strikes me that the self-driving car could really benefit from learning from its memories in the way that you described, and also from the imagery.
0: Well, I think they actually have some of those components in that already. And if you look at, you know, the internal guts of those programs, they are going to be building representations that are similar to, or even possibly more sophisticated than the imagery systems we have, but they're really focused on that driving task. And so there's other components to them that are not as general as what we're trying to do right now.
1: Very good. Well, John, it's going to be an amazing world for our grandchildren to live in, and we have researchers like yourself to thank for it. So thanks for it, and thanks for joining us today.
0: Well, thank you for calling me up, and I enjoyed this very much.
1: We've been speaking with computer scientist John Laird about artificial intelligence software that tackles problems in a very human way. His new book, The Soar Cognitive Architecture, is being published this month by MIT Press. For IEEE Spectrum's TechWise Conversations, I'm Stephen Cherry.
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0: 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I'm Matt Kaplan. 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Every week, we talk to somebody who's leading our exploration of the final frontier. We also talk every week with my guest on this edition of 365 Days. That's Bruce Betts, who is the Director of Projects for the Planetary Society. It is Dr. Bruce Betts. He is an astronomer and a planetary scientist, and in a very good position to talk to us about our topic today, which happens to be one that Bruce and I discovered, to our surprise, no one had yet spoken of on 365 Days. Bruce, welcome, first of all.
1: Good to be here, Matt. Thanks.
0: Tell us about this space rock discovered as it was leaving the vicinity of our planet, but apparently is coming back very soon.
1: It is indeed. This is 2012 DA14, typical name applied to newly discovered rocks in space. And this one's about 45 to 50 meters in diameter. But what makes it really, really interesting is it will be headed back by Earth on February 15th of 2013. Not just by Earth, but really close. It will come well within the orbit of geosynchronous communication satellites. It'll pass about 20, 21,000 kilometers above the surface of the Earth as it goes zipping by, and will provide a great opportunity for telescopic studies, radar studies, and a variety of other studies, and is yet another wake-up call that we live in a cosmic shooting gallery.
0: That is so close. I think I could get a rash that's so close.
1: the little known near-Earth asteroid rash. Yes.
0: I'll get some salve, I guess. Listen, how do we know that this thing is going to be so close? And much more importantly, how do we know that it's not going to get a lot closer, like 0 kilometers from our planet?
1: We're just guessing, Matt. We have no clue.
0: Okay, thanks so much,
1: Bruce. I just thought it would make you feel better. No, lest that be taken as serious, although I don't really think it will be by this audience. We know because after the discovery tells you there's a rock. And then what's important is getting lots of follow-up observations so that you can put together an orbital track. And once you have lots of observations, you can connect the dots, put it into your three-dimensional connecting the dots software, and generate an orbit. And the more observations you get over time, the smaller your errors become on the orbit. So the good news for this is they got enough follow-up, both from the original discoverers as well as other observatories around the world, that they were able to get a good orbital prediction. So we know that it definitely will not impact the Earth in 2013 or for the foreseeable future, though it gets fuzzier as you get many, many, many years out. So whether it comes by at 20,000 kilometers or 21,000, that part's a little uncertain. What we know is it's not coming by at zero.
0: Well, that's reassuring. But what will happen? I mean, its orbit is going to be affected as it makes this close flyby of the Earth.
1: Yes, it will be strongly affected by the gravitational influence of the Earth. And in fact, that's why it's really good that we know it's coming by and can monitor it carefully and get lots of tracking points to refine the orbit, because exactly how much it's affected will vary depending on whether it does come by exactly at 20,000 kilometers or at 21. That affects the rest of its orbit for many years and decades into the future. So we'll have a good idea after all the observations next year of exactly what its plan is for the coming decades.
0: Very quickly, is this one of those rocks that is big enough that we really wouldn't want to meet up with it in a dark alley?
1: We do not want to meet up with this rock in a dark alley. It is decidedly unfriendly. It's one of those, you know, pesky little regional disaster rocks. So roughly equivalent to the Tunguska event in 1908, which fortunately hit over Siberia, had an airburst, and flattened 2,000 square kilometers of forest. That's the type of destruction that we would see from this, but would not necessarily get lucky enough that it hit in an uninhabited part of Siberia. So we're psyched. We're really glad this isn't hitting.
0: Tell us, as we wrap up, about the people who made this very interesting discovery.
1: It was discovered by La Sagra Observatory, which operates out of southern Spain, and in particular a team that includes Jaime Noman. Planetary Society is actually very excited because Jaime Noman and their team was a recipient of one of our 2010 Shoemaker Neo Grant Awards. And they specifically applied and got approved to get a new camera. Why? Because they wanted better sensitivity, of course, so they could see smaller, darker objects. And they wanted faster readout times, so they could actually go hunting for objects that were flying by fairly close to Earth at the time of discovery. So they were moving a lot across the sky during the night and from one night to the next. And that's exactly what this object was. And that's exactly why they found it and why it was missed by the very large professional surveys, mostly run out of the U.S.
0: Fascinating story. And we actually talked with Jaime Noman about this a couple of weeks ago. It was the March 12 or the week of March 12 Planetary Radio, which you can find at planetary.org/radio. Just click the program archives link there. And you can hear from Jaime himself and a little bit more of Bruce telling us about this near-Earth object recently discovered and soon to return to our planet. Bruce, thank you so much.
1: Thank you, Matt.
0: Bruce Betts is the Director of Projects for the Planetary Society. He's going back to those projects now, but we might just end up talking to him again here on 365 Days of Astronomy. I will be back each last Thursday of each month during 2012, so you'll be hearing from me again on the 26th of April, April 26th. Until then, everybody, clear skies.
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1: You might think the world's fastest bike is a sleek carbon fiber road machine that wins pro bike races like the Tour de France. The truth is that it's a two-wheeled recumbent bike called the M5. It has a world record pedigree, and yet anyone can ride it, as Harry Goldstein found out for himself.
2: I'm at Amsterdam Central train station on my way to Middelburg to see the world's fastest bicycle, the M5 recumbent designed by world record holder Bram Moens. I'm surrounded by hundreds of Dutch bikes, most of them black, heavy, and made of steel, none of which could ever hit the 56 miles an hour that Moens can sustain on his bike. The carbon fiber M5 racer looks like a big black missile when it's enclosed in the aerodynamic capsule, called a fairing, which Moens also designed and built. It's a 2.5-hour train ride to Middelburg. Moens greets me at his shop with a demi-tasse of hot espresso, eager to show his bikes.
3: Hello.
2: Hello. Hi, I'm Harry.
3: Hello. Hi.
2: Hi.
4: I'm from the land.
2: Hi.
3: Okay.
2: Moens and his friends are hanging out here on a Saturday morning to talk about and ride his unique bikes. We're surrounded by various models of the M5, including low racers and high racers that have set records for the longest distance achieved in an hour, the fastest 100 kilometers, and the fastest 1,000 kilometers.
5: Normally, you should expect that a world hour record bike can only be used on the track or whatever, but a funny thing about this is that you can also use it as a commuter bike or a shopping bike or a vacation.
2: And the body of this bike is
5: full carbon fiber, and this is for me it was the first bike in carbon which was made directly out of the computer without making any one-to-one scale models. A friend of mine, Wout, has calculated for some 3 months to end up with a frame which was lighter and still stronger than the first ones.
2: Several of Moen's component designs contribute to efficiency and speed. The box shapes of the carbon frame, the ultralight side pull brakes, the cone-shaped aluminum wheel hubs, the comfortable ergonomic seat, the original mold of which came from a sand casting of Moen's back. And then there's the fairing, the aerodynamic shell that fits over the bike and rider and slices through the air to help Moens hit world record speeds. This one looks like a bullet.
5: Yeah, it's like once when I was riding in a Dutch town, there was a middle-aged lady and said, "Where are your wings?" You know?
2: Because it looks like an airplane, right? Yeah. Yep, with a little cockpit on top.
6: Yes, show you how you can also make a start.
7: Yes, how else can I make a start?
2: Time for me to ride. I'm not used to pedaling a recumbent, so Moen suggests I test out one of the less advanced M5s. It takes some getting used to, even for an experienced cyclist like me. Normally, I swing my legs over my seat, click into my pedals, and sit upright, bending down over the handlebars. Settling onto the M5, I lean back and raise up my feet to engage the pedals directly in front of me. I don't have to reach far for the handlebars, which jut from between my legs and are about chest high. I'm a little tentative starting out, so Moens demonstrates an athletic running start that I'm pretty sure I could never duplicate.
7: Oh man, that is so pro. That's such a pro move. God, look at that. You're a man in control of that machine.
6: Do you want me to hold it?
7: No, I think I'll get it. I know what I'm going to do. I'm going to take this beyond you guys, and I'm going to have moments with this.
6: Yeah. Okay.
7: I'm going to go down here. All right. Me and you, M5.
2: After a couple of false starts and klutzy spills, I steer the M5 over a small bridge spanning a canal, turn left, and head for a church spire in the distance.
7: All right. The canal is above me. And this is a dike.
4: one of the famous Dutch dikes.
2: The road winds through farmland, and the bike and I glide along.
4: Looks like there's a little bit of a curve coming up. Well, took that curve pretty easy. That wasn't bad. It's just a very small, tight turning radius.
2: After about 5 miles, I turn around and make my way back to Moen's shop.
4: Whoa. I'm definitely picking up some speed on a very slight downslope. And it is slightly disconcerting because you're going much faster than you think you should be. It's just a very strange position for me to be in. And I can see getting used to it.
2: A special machine that if Bram Moens has his way, you'll see zipping through the streets in your town soon. I'm Harry Goldberg.
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10: This is the World Industrial News for Monday, September 14th. 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Worldwide use of coal is expected to increase about 1.2% this year, to a record of approximately 8.94 billion tons, according to a new report from the International Energy Agency. Increased coal usage this year is a reversal of the agency's prediction made at the end of last year, when it said global demand would decline in 2026. The biggest reason for the agency's about-face? The conflict between the U.S. and Iran, which began February 28th, and effectively closed the Strait of Hormuz, through which about one-fifth of the world's liquefied natural gas passes each day. Data centers are a hot topic internationally. Argentina is quietly attracting growing interest from the data center sector thanks to its vast natural resources, including natural gas, wind, and solar. A recent article from Reuters highlighted that tech companies were eyeing Argentina's Patagonia as a prospective area for data center development. Industrial Info Resources is tracking 15 data center projects across Argentina, representing $46.4 billion in potential investment. Europe is aiming for a record year for wind farm installations with 8.8 gigawatts added in the first half of 2026, a jump of 30% on the same period in 2025. The growth was led by Germany, which accounted for 39%, or 3.4 gigawatts, of all new wind capacity for the region. For details on these and other breaking news, read the full stories at industrialinfo.com. I'm Christine Ramos, reporting for Industrial Info News.

0: Hi, my name is Ken Chisholm. I'm the director of the Science Working Group at Radio Newark. I'm retired now, but I spent my career in the chemical industry after obtaining university degrees in forestry, botany, and biochemistry. 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Thank you and have a good day.
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2: Hi, I'm Barry Reichenbaugh with the NOAA Research Communications Office, and I'm here today with Dr. Alexander Sandy McDonald, who's the NOAA Deputy Assistant Administrator for Laboratories and Cooperative Institutes, and he also is the Director of the Earth System Research Laboratory in Boulder, Colorado. Welcome, Sandy. Thanks for joining me.
3: Thanks, Barry.
2: For listeners, Sandy, could we start out with the basics here? This is our first podcast, and I would just like to ask you if you could explain what NOAA research is.
3: Okay, well, I'd start with NOAA, which is actually National Oceanic and Atmospheric Administration. Essentially, NOAA are the people who, for the government, actually try to understand and predict our oceans and atmosphere, and we also take care of the nation's fisheries. So what we do in NOAA research is help improve NOAA's products. So the National Weather Service issues warnings whenever there's dangerous weather, or they issue a hurricane warning, or the National Ocean Service tells people what's happening in the coastal ocean. We're the people who make the product better, so to speak. And so NOAA Research has got programs to improve hurricane forecasting. We've got programs to understand life in the ocean and the future of our planet. And we're really the go-to agency, the ones who really have the responsibility to say where the hurricane's going to go and have the responsibility to predict the future of our climate, which is such a crucial 21st century issue.
2: I'm wondering if you could just talk a little bit about the quality of research that's being done currently. Where are some of the directions that NOAA Research is headed?
3: Well, one thing that I have enjoyed in this job, and I've only been in the job a year, is the approach that we've taken. Our assistant administrator, Rick Spinrad, has said the crucial things for NOAA research are preeminence. We ought to be the best. And second, that our research has to be valuable to society. And I think that's the kind of

0: thing that you can really enjoy working on. When we talk about hurricanes, during the last 40 years, our hurricane predictions errors have decreased by a factor of 4. In other words, 40 years ago, the average error for a 3-day hurricane forecast was 400 miles. It's now less than 100 miles. So we have a track record of making better and better forecasts. And Hurricane Katrina, this terrible disaster, everybody has said the one thing that was great was that prediction. It was basically within 30 miles almost 4 days in advance. Now, why does that happen? It happens because we have a dedicated group, both in the research side, figuring out how to make better forecasts, and the operational side, Max Mayfield and the Hurricane Center people who actually did the prediction. That's our goal. Make the forecast better.
1: Just, I guess, to touch on some of the other topical things that people would pick up on that NOAA research is involved in, tsunamis?
0: And tsunamis is a good case in point. The great tsunami that occurred right before Christmas in 2004, and a lot of people had never heard about tsunamis, and that really showed us how terrible and dangerous these things are. We had cared a lot about it. Eddie Bernard, the director of Pacific Marine Environment Lab, had worked for years to get a tsunami buoy network. They had developed the technology so you can have this buoy out in the middle of the ocean. It'll tell you if a tsunami has actually been created. So the United States and the Pacific nations had worked on that. Sadly, the Indian Ocean, partly because the countries are less advanced and partly because they didn't have somebody like Eddie Bernard who really had figured out how to, you know, get these buoys out there and tell when tsunamis are occurring. So the United States is often served by dedicated people who understand the field, and there's a lot of that in NOAA research, and they look to the future and they say, this is something we need. So now worldwide, we're putting out tsunami buoys in the Indian Ocean with the cooperation of them, and we're setting up warning networks in the Atlantic and so on. And that's really what I think preeminence is defined by. That is not just thinking about today's problem, but thinking about the oceans and atmosphere and all they deliver and all the dangers that are inherent in those and helping to protect the public.
1: Do any other things come to mind in terms of the labs that would resonate with listeners in terms of just the breadth of what research is going on in NOAA?
0: Well, I think the way I think about the laboratories is that we are a part of protecting the people of the United States and the world. The first job of government is protect people. And you think about it, well, we need protection from tornadoes. This spring, there was a tornado that hit a small Kansas town and just wiped it off the map. The forecaster at Dodge City had tools built by our laboratories. They had Doppler radars. They had advanced information systems, and that forecaster actually alerted the whole town. It got everybody in town into their basements, and he was lauded by President Bush for that work. So our forecasters are a little bit like the quarterback. They get all the credit, but behind them are the linemen, the big beefy linemen who do the work. Now, that's what our labs have done. They've built these powerful tools, and that's protecting the public. There's also protecting the public in the long term. Is our climate going to change? Is the Western United States already having more trouble with fires and water resources because the climate's heating up? We've been working on that for years. We have what have been characterized as the best climate models. That's preeminence and value to society, alerting the public as to these dangers, whether they're tornadoes or whether they're increasing wildfires and temperatures and impacts on crops and so on.

0: about the most important thing to the public, because it's protecting them from these dangerous things that can happen with our oceans and atmospheres.
1: The last topic I wanted to try and touch on here a little bit was our efforts to communicate science to the public. And I, you know, a couple of things come to mind that are sort of out front, I think, for NOAA research. And I was wondering if you could just talk a little bit about your brainchild, Science on a Sphere, and another thing that is current right now, and that's NOAA's virtual island on Second Life.
0: Yes, I think it's really important for us to present our science. I mean, science, some people remember, you know, they had a bad experience in elementary school and they didn't love science, but science is exciting. And we've tried to show that to people. For example, Science on a Sphere is this big 6-foot sphere. You put it in a dark room and you display the Earth. And that Earth might be satellite imagery of the clouds. It might be ocean currents. You might even display Mars on it, turning where you can look at Mars, this incredible detail that we've had. So Science on a Sphere is the way to show the public what planets are and the phenomena on those planets. And it's now in 12 museums. We actually have literally 1 million people understanding our oceans and atmosphere better because of that. And that was developed by our laboratories. I was involved in that, and I'm quite proud, because it's not just a matter of doing the science. It's a matter also of showing the public, you know, what the science is. And that's a similar thing with our virtual world. We created a NOAA island, and we educate people on tsunamis, and we educate them on how NOAA predicts hurricanes and so on. So our job is really the complete job. Understand, predict, and inform the public. And in NOAA research, part of preeminence is trying to do all of those the best we can.
1: Well, thanks, Sandy. It's good to hear someone who's well practiced at communicating science to us non-scientists.
0: Thank you.
1: I want to thank everyone for joining me today. This is Barry Reichenbaugh with the NOAA Research Communications Office. Particular thanks to
2: Programming
1: Dr. Alexander
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3: I'm standing on a hillside. All around me are short shrubs with purple stems and waxy leaves. A brisk December wind moves through the low bush blueberry bushes. But among the plants sits an odd sight, row after row of solar panels. You've heard of solar farms, and you've heard of blueberry farms. But a solar blueberry farm? Probably not. This is the first farm to combine the two sun harvesters. And that combo could be vital as Earth's climate changes. Reporting from the coast of Maine, I'm Teresa Carey, and this is Scientific American's 60 Second Science.
4: In this area, we've got the solar panels in among the blueberry plants. Up here is more open. We still have stone walls in there and some rock piles, but most of the land is just open for the blueberry production.
3: When it comes to raising blueberries, Paul Sweetland has seen it all.
4: I've been doing blueberries basically my whole life. And it's been amazing to see how we've changed our cultural practices over time.
3: Sweetland Farms, Maine's low bush blueberries, the tiny wild blueberries the state is famous for. In fact, Maine is the only state in the country where wild blueberries are commercially harvested. You can buy them in grocery stores from Hawaii to Texas to Alaska. They're about half the size of conventional blueberries, but with twice the antioxidants and even more flavor.
4: So way back, probably 30 years ago, pruning method was burning. So we used to come in and burn the whole field. Yeah, originally, and we all used hand rakes. We won't be able to use them in here, but we have the tractor harvesters. There's still a lot of blueberries raked by hand, but there's fewer and fewer people willing to work that hard.
3: Sweetland has tried every farming technique. He knows what works best. But for the 2022 harvest, things are going to be different.

0: Last summer, David Dickey, the farm's owner, partnered with Blue Wave Solar to build an array of nearly 11,000 solar panels directly over top of his farm. They cover 12 of the 30 total acres.
1: It's just interesting to be a new challenge. Basically, what we're going to do is work between the rows. Now the construction's done, now we can come in and do what needs to be done for the blueberries.
0: This unique farm is just one example of a burgeoning industry known as agrivoltaics, placing solar panels on productive agriculture land. Pilot farms like this are springing up all over the country, hoping to show how collecting sunlight on farms might improve agriculture and offer farmers a second source of income. But it is still too early to know how well it will work.
2: We're trying to figure out exactly what it would take to shift from growing in a field landscape where there's no obstruction. It's just a big field of blueberries.
0: Lily Calderwood is the University of Maine's Extension's expert in wild blueberries.
2: And then in this situation, there are rows of solar panels. So it's really shifting from a field crop to a row crop, which is a big shift to make.
0: Shading the plants and conserving water may potentially improve crop productivity. But no one knows for sure because it's never been done before. Calderwood is determined to find out.
2: The end result may be that some growers do find it, that it is worth it to grow berries underneath the panels.
0: She is heading a four-year research project, funded for the first year by Blue Wave Solar, to see if blueberries can thrive in the shade of a solar array.
2: This past year was the prune year, so no crop was harvested. And then next year, there will be a crop harvested, and the following year will be another prune year. Then the fourth year would be another crop year. So ideally, we would have two crop seasons of data to collect and a total of 4 years.
0: Calderwood is monitoring soil quality, moisture, and crop productivity at the farm. She hopes to create a new set of farming rules for power and produce marriage. Alan Knapp, an ecologist at Colorado State University, has already seen successful agrivoltaics projects in Colorado grasslands used for cattle grazing.
3: To me, the first barrier to overcome is, can it be done? Biologically, can it be done? Physically, can it be done? And then the next barrier would be adoption. How do you convince people who own the lands to be willing to change the way they've done things in the past and integrate, for example, energy generation?
0: Luckily for Sweetland, blueberries aren't grazing animals. Bushes can't bump up against and break the solar panels. And recently, climate unpredictability is already a motivating factor. In 2020, Maine blueberry yields dropped by 50% because of frosts in May and June, followed by a statewide drought. For this farm, a second reliable income stream could really come in handy. But not everyone is on board.
2: Some people feel that farmland should remain farmland, and why not put the solar panels on a building or over a parking lot, space that's already industrial?
0: But solar panels require a lot of area to generate power and effectively replace fossil fuels. There must be many panels tightly packed together to maximize energy output. They also require unrestricted access to the sun, which is not always possible in a populated area.
2: Where are we going to put all this energy? So there's a lot of interest and motivation behind finding ways to have clean energy in Maine. Farmers and wild blueberry farmers have a place in that space. We're just trying to figure out where that might be.
0: Alan Knapp in Colorado would like to see more farmers give this approach a try. He says that if it works, it could be an important strategy to help the U.S. meet renewable energy goals.
3: You can use the scorched earth approach where you just put the solar panels in as dense as you can to optimize energy generation, and you essentially assume the ecosystem underneath is not going to be valuable. Or you can try and integrate the two to maintain aspects of both. And I really think that's the future, that we have the ability to co-locate energy generation and natural ecosystem services.
0: Over the winter, Sweetland will check on the blueberry bushes from time to time, but the real work will begin in the spring when he harvests the first crop grown under solar panels. When asked if he thinks the blueberries will thrive or even survive with the solar panels, Sweetland says,
1: I'm not sure where I stand that way. Time will tell.
0: Thanks for listening. For Scientific American 60 Second Science, I'm Teresa Carey.
4: Question of the week from the Naked Scientists.
5: Hello, and welcome to Question of the Week from the Naked Scientists with me, Dr. Hannah Critchlow. This week, we find out why men generally die before women.
6: My name is Steve. I'm enjoying the show from Philadelphia, Pennsylvania. We've all heard that women on average live longer than men. My question is, ignoring any outside influences like smoking, is there any fundamental difference between the longevity of the male versus the female body?
5: So, are there any biological reasons for why women outlive men? We first turn to Dr. Claudia Langenberg from Cambridge, who studies how lifestyle and genetics combine to affect your health.
7: The short answer is that the definitive reason is unknown. Men's death rate exceed women's at all ages, even early in life. And the more likely and complex answer is therefore that a combination of biological as well as behavioral and social differences contribute to the sex difference in life expectancy. One factor that is likely to play a major role is the advantage that women have from being protected from so-called male diseases, such as cardiovascular disease, which they are at lower risk of and are getting later in life, even considering their on average healthier lifestyle. Sex differences in longevity exist in almost all wild animal species. And because the lifespan of a species is correlated with the duration of time that the offspring depend on their parents, some have argued that evolution favors maternal longevity. This does, of course, not mean that keeping your children at home will make you live any longer.
5: So women may be protected from male diseases in order to help raise the next generation. But what could be the biological mechanism behind this? We zoom into cells with Dr. Emma Barrett from the University of East Anglia.
8: The lifespan of our cells is at least partly determined by things called telomeres. Like the plastic bits at the end of a shoelace, telomeres cap our strands of genetic material and protect the ends from fraying. These telomeres get cut down in size each time a cell divides. When the telomeres become too short, the cell can no longer replicate properly. So instead of allowing the cell to misfunction and replicate in an out-of-control way, as is seen in cancer, the short telomeres signal for the cell to commit suicide. Although telomere lengths of babies are the same in both sexes, adult men's telomeres are on average shorter than women's. This sexual inequality in telomere loss appears to be because of the different hormones racing around male and female bodies. Estrogen is found in higher concentrations in women and seems to provide a degree of protection for telomeres. Estrogen reduces the effect that life stresses can have on shortening telomeres and may even promote telomere growth. So women's cells are better able to carry on replicating for longer than men because of their exposure to estrogen.
5: And this question has caused quite a fascination on Facebook, with Gerard McMullen arguing that a candle that burns brighter does not last as long, whilst Megan Radcliffe via Twitter retaliates, saying that women deserve some extra time for putting up with men. Now, moving over to next week's riddle, where we ask for your help in busting this biological criminal conundrum.
9: My name is Rick Santiago and I live in Rio de Janeiro, Brazil. Imagine that a criminal knows that he runs the risk of leaving some incriminating material like hair or blood in a crime scene. Would he be able, by means of genetic therapy, to change the inner layer of the mouth to prevent that any cells that he left on the crime scene will still match his inner cheek cells?
5: So, if police take a swab from the inside of our cheeks, could we alter our cheek's DNA and stop ourselves being incriminated at a crime scene? Send your thoughts to chris@thenakedscientist.com, tweet @nakedscientists, write on our Facebook page, or join in the debate on our forum, which is @nakedscientists.com/forum.
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2: What's up for December? Bright planets, a comet ISON status report, plus wintry starry sights. Hello and welcome. I'm Jane Houston Jones from NASA's Jet Propulsion Laboratory in Pasadena, California. Observers definitely saw comet ISON brighten and change in November. If the comet survived perihelion, its closest approach to the sun, it will be visible both before dawn and after sunset this month. It will appear higher in the sky at dawn than at sunset, providing a better chance to see it. During the second half of December, comet ISON should fade rapidly as it moves north. It will be closest to Earth in its orbit on December 26th. You may have noticed a very bright star in the western sky. That's Venus. Venus shines at its very brightest, magnitude minus 4.9 this month. It sets about 3 hours after sunset at the beginning of the month and 1.5 hours after sunset at the end of the month. This is a great month to view the dramatic changes in the apparent diameter and phases of Venus as it races towards its conjunction with the Sun. The first observations of the phases of Venus were made by Galileo in 1610. Mars continues to grow brighter and rises near midnight, and Jupiter rises earlier in the evening, heralding the best viewing season for Jupiter watchers. The beautiful Geminid meteor shower will only slightly be marred by moonlight on the night of December 13th and 14th. The radiant lies near Gemini with brilliant Jupiter above and the constellation Orion below. From a dark sky, but even from the city, the mighty hunter Orion is easily visible in the southeast sky. Take a look at Orion's shoulder star, Red Betelgeuse, and its knee star, Blue Rigel, and the Orion Nebula. You can see the latest images of comet ISON from space telescopes and worldwide amateurs at
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1: 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Now the news. I'm Wen Jie. Chinese President Xi Jinping has called on BRICS countries to stand on the right side of history and play a pioneering role in maintaining peace and stability. In a keynote speech at the BRICS summit in New Delhi, President Xi called on member countries to help steer the international order toward greater justice and equity, and work together to build a community with a shared future for humanity. The Chinese leader outlined four areas where BRICS countries should take the lead. He called on the member states to pioneer innovative development by strengthening cooperation in artificial intelligence and promoting openness, cooperation, and shared benefits. President Xi urged BRICS countries to uphold a common, cooperative, and sustainable vision of security. He also called on BRICS countries to promote mutual learning among civilizations, deepen cooperation in culture, tourism, and education, and strengthen youth exchanges and people-to-people ties. President Xi said BRICS nations should help build a more just and equitable global governance system. President Xi also met with the Indian Prime Minister Narendra Modi on the sidelines of the BRICS summit. The leaders agreed that China and India should be partners. President Xi called on the two sides to keep in mind the future of humanity and the well-being of the people, work together to promote the high-quality development of greater BRICS cooperation, and contribute more positive energy to world peace, stability, development, and prosperity. Prime Minister Modi said his country is willing to be a partner rather than a rival to China. He said the two countries should work together to safeguard peace and tranquility in the border areas. Indonesia's search and rescue agency says a passenger vessel carrying 243 people has gone missing after losing contact on Sunday. It was traveling from East Java to South Kalimantan. Iranian officials say Tehran has agreed on the details of new entry and exit routes for the Strait of Hormuz with Oman. A source close to Iran's negotiating team said all of the Gulf's entry route and a portion of the exit are within Iranian territorial waters. The source said the understanding does not mean the Strait of Hormuz will be opened, adding that Iran has seven conditions for reopening the waterway and has conveyed them to the United States. The Democratic Republic of the Congo says its Ebola outbreak is under control and has peaked, although local flare-ups and the spread to a seventh province point to persistent risks. Government data says 10 health zones reported no new cases for at least 21 days, while transmission has slowed at the epicenter of the outbreak in Ituri province. Former Congolese Health Minister Jean-Jacques Mbangani Mbenda, now a member of parliament, urged caution over the assessment, saying the downward trend in some areas should not be taken to mean that transmission is under control everywhere. The DRC has reported more than 7,000 confirmed cases, including over 3,000 deaths, in its deadliest Ebola outbreak. Chinese short film The Pigeon Ring has won the top award of the immersive section at the Venice International Film Festival. The 35-minute work is presented through virtual reality and immersive installations. It beat 29 other works for the Venice Immersive Grand Prize. In tennis, Alina Rybakina has clinched her first U.S. Open women's singles title after defeating top seed Aryna Sabalenka in three sets. The Kazakh player ended Sabalenka's 99-week run as world number one and replaced her in that spot during the tournament, after she defeated China's Zheng Qinwen in the quarterfinals. On the junior level at the U.S. Open, China's Sun Xinran beat Anna Pushkareva to capture the first Grand Slam singles title of her career. The top-ranked junior finally became a champion after finishing runner-up at the French Open and Wimbledon this year. The Chinese player was able to use her experience to better handle the nerves this time around. Sun won the rematch of her Wimbledon loss to Pushkareva in three sets. And that's the news. I'm Wenji.
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5: Hi there, I'm Thane Maynard. Uh-oh, I guess it's come to this. I took my dog to the veterinarian this week, and though my vet said she's healthy, he also said she's gained weight and I'm feeding her too much. After a positive and somewhat lengthy discussion about the problem with giving dogs treats, I realized this all sounds pretty familiar. My vet's point was that giving animals treats as rewards is actually more positive for the pet owner than for the pet. They don't really need it, and dogs in particular prefer our attention and play. The trouble is, most packaged pet treats are high calorie and the equivalent of animal cookies. I left with instructions for her to get more exercise and eat more vegetables like baby carrots if treats are needed. Of course, this is the exact same message I get from my own doctor. Eat more vegetables, get outside, and go for a walk. We have the same challenge at the zoo. In the wild, most animals are extremely fit in order to survive. In zoos, it's a challenge to not let your animals bulk up, from cheetahs to gorillas or even elephants, with more calories than they need. So we work hard to keep our animals active and feed them the same food they eat in the wild.
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6: 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When others used religion as an excuse for war, he used it to remind them of love. Mahatma Gandhi made the world a far better place by reaching out with the strength he cultivated within his soul. 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
7: 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Researchers at the University of California, San Diego have developed an experimental nanosponge vaccine to fight staph infections, notably the toxin produced by the antibiotic-resistant MRSA strain. Nanosponges are tiny polymer cores wrapped in red blood cell membranes. Earlier work by the UC San Diego nanoengineers demonstrated the nanosponges can sop up a variety of toxins in the body, from bacterial proteins to snake venom, all pore-forming toxins, ones that punch a hole in the wall of a cell, causing it to leak and die. But when a toxin punches a hole in a nanosponge, nothing happens. It just gets held there like a dangerous but handcuffed prisoner. When tested in staph-infected mice, these toxin-studded nanosponges stimulated the mice's immune system to produce neutralizing antibodies that fought off the otherwise lethal doses of the toxin. After three injections, the mice's survival rate was 100%. The nanosponge approach targets the toxin, not the bacteria itself, so no antibiotics are involved, and there's no way for the bacteria to become resistant. Sponge full of toxins? Yeah, just check out my kitchen sink.
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10: Most Americans who have surgery are given opioids, not just afterward, but during the surgery as well. And that's because when you're under general anesthesia, you can't feel pain, but your body reacts to it anyway.
11: In the sense that if you cut on somebody, their heart rate may go up or their blood pressure may go up.
10: This is Dr. Greg Smith. He's an anesthesiologist at the University of Virginia. Smith says that opioids are usually given during surgery because they cut down on those bodily reactions, the high heart rate, the blood pressure. But new research shows those opioids can have unintended consequences.
11: Since you're unconscious during the procedure, if you're given high doses of opioids, the body may actually try to counter-reverse that and actually cause you more pain.
10: In other words, opioids during surgery can actually increase your pain after surgery. But by how much? Smith and two of his colleagues recently looked at the last 4 years of surgery patients at the UVA Medical Center.
11: Every patient at the University of Virginia who got an anesthetic in about the last 4 years.
10: Thanks to one of the other authors of the study, an anesthesiologist named Dr. Marcel Durio, UVA started cutting back on opioids earlier than other hospitals. Instead, they use techniques more common in Europe, like lidocaine infusions.
11: Which are very novel and not used throughout the rest of the country. We're also using a significant amount of medicines like ketamine, acetaminophen or Tylenol, ketorolac, which is like ibuprofen, magnesium even.
10: When the doctors decided to analyze UVA's surgical patients, they thought they knew what they'd find.
11: What we thought we would see is increased number of pain medicines that weren't opioids, and that's in fact what we saw. What we didn't expect was the improvement in pain.
10: During those 4 years when they had cut opioid use by nearly 40%, they also managed to reduce pain after surgery by about 30%. Which is pretty big.
11: This is big. This is very big.
10: Smith points out that administering opioids during surgery can have a kind of spiraling effect.
11: If you give too many opioids in surgery, they're going to have more pain afterwards and require more pain relief, usually opioids, after surgery.
10: Which means they're more likely to go home on opioids and therefore more likely to develop an addiction.
11: Even with routine procedures, we know that a very small percentage of people, we actually think it's around 0.5%, will require opioids 1 year later.
10: That seems like a small number, but in the U.S. alone, there are 50 million surgeries a year.
11: That would be 500,000 people at risk for being on long-term opioids every single year.
10: Right now, Smith and his colleagues are trying to get the word out to other doctors.
11: Everybody wants to do the right thing for their patients, and I think most people believe that if you give them an opioid during surgery, you're helping them. I think that's a myth. When I'm in the recovery area, and I see somebody in a significant amount of pain, and they ask me, doctor, why am I in so much pain? And I look at their record and saw they got a bunch of opioids in the operating room. I know, or at least I think I know, why they're in pain. It's hard to tell them that we're partially responsible for it.
10: Armed with his research, Smith hopes that fewer doctors will be the unwitting cause of more pain. For the Virginia Foundation for the Humanities, I'm Allison Kwan.
12: Access to information. The Monday Morning Memo for April 28th, 2014. Retailers are asking,
13: why do people buy from my competitors without even giving us a chance?
12: And I reply, they gave you a chance. 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Why would they drive to a store to get expert guidance when better, faster, more objective guidance is instantly available online? You can argue, if you like, that the information you provide is far superior to the information available online. And you might even be right. But your customers are looking for information immediately. They're looking for information right this second. They gave you a chance when they went online. Your website just didn't volunteer what they wanted. If your answer to their query had been available online, Google or some other friend would likely have directed them to it.
14: Advertising is a tax you pay for not being remarkable.
12: There are three keys to being remarkable.
15: 1.
12: Correctly anticipate the customer's desire.
15: 2.
12: Satisfy it clearly, with nothing held back.
15: 3.
12: Package your offer magnetically. These are simple things, but as my friend Jeffrey Eisenberg says,
16: simple isn't always easy.
12: Particularly not easy is this challenge of magnetic packaging. To create an offer that draws attention, an offer that bears repeating, an offer that no one else has the courage to make. Magnetic packaging begins with strategy.
14: What would the customer be delighted to hear?
12: Answer this question resoundingly, and you have the beginnings of a successful direct response campaign. Want to know a secret? Next week's class at Wizard Academy, How to Write Direct Response Ads, will be attended by three of the most successful direct response packagers in the world today.
15: 1.
12: Brian's website has more unique visitors per day than most websites will see in 3 years.
15: 2.
12: Ryan has hundreds of professional marketers paying him significant amounts of money each year just so they can hear what Ryan is currently thinking.
15: 3.
12: Dan employs 180 people in a full-time direct response effort that brought in $85 million last year. That business will easily exceed $100 million in 2014. Weirdly, all three of these giants want to hear what Jeff Sexton and I have learned about magnetic packaging. Dan has agreed to share the technique that allowed him to go from $70,000 in credit card debt to $85 million in sales. Some of you have stayed in the room Dan built at Engelbrecht House. Yes, Dan has been part of the family for a long time, so he's willing to share things with us that he shares with no one else. Brian and Ryan are also deeply involved with the Academy, and even though they're both attending as students, I'm betting their questions, comments, suggestions, and observations will be deeply insightful. Frankly, I'm very much looking forward to this class. All the rooms in Engelbrecht House and Spence Manor are full, of course, but we can definitely find a seat for you if you're willing to rent a hotel room. This class is May 6, 7, and 8. I'm definitely going to be there. Are you? Roy H. Williams. P.S. The last time we taught this class, Brian Eisenberg dropped in, answered some huge questions, and hung out with us a while. I can't make any promises, but Brian and Jeffrey both live in Austin now, and it's not uncommon to see them on campus. Wow, this is going to be an amazing 3 days.
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19: Welcome to Possibly, where we take on huge problems like the future of our planet and break them down into small questions with unexpected answers. I'm Megan Hall, and today I'm in Portland, Oregon. We drove here in our old RV from Rhode Island. It's a really fun vehicle, but the gas mileage is not great. I wondered if we created more greenhouse gas emissions driving than flying, which is what we usually do when we visit my family. Here to help me answer that question is Stephen Porter, our founder and the provost of sustainability at Brown University. Hi, Stephen.
20: Hey, Megan, you made it. Congratulations.
19: Thank you.
20: How was it?
19: It was great. I loved going to a different place every day. And despite having a 1979 RV, we really didn't have any major mechanical problems.
20: I'm really glad to hear that. I definitely have been worrying about you.
19: Well, we're safe. We're all fine. But I really called you to help me figure out if we created more emissions on this trip than we would if we flew across the country.
20: Right. So the four of you flying across the country from Boston to Portland would be about 2.5 or 3 tons of CO2 emitted.
19: Okay. But before I give you our data on the trip, here's something you should know. This is a recording of me with my husband, Ryan, at one of our gas stops in Nebraska. Okay, so our odometer stopped working, so we don't know how far we've gone.
21: But it's great for the resale value.
19: Our trip odometer is stuck at around 1,000 miles. It stopped working somewhere in Iowa.
20: Well, I guess we'll just go to Google for that.
19: All right, so I know that we used about 446 gallons of gas. And if we just go off the distance on the map, we traveled 3,295 miles.
20: You were averaging a whopping 7.4 miles per gallon. You might even do worse than a Hummer. I'm not sure.
19: Single digits.
20: Yeah, single digits. Definitely. Not so good.
19: Okay, so how do our emissions compare to flying across the country?
20: Yeah, not so great. That's 4 tons of CO2 from the RV versus 2.5 to 3 flying.
19: Okay. So it's kind of making me doubt our new plan to become RV people.
20: Yeah, definitely living in a rolling house that's getting 7 miles a gallon is probably not the way to lower your carbon footprint.
19: I will say that although it sounds like we've created some serious greenhouse gas emissions, it did teach me more about conserving energy and water than any airplane ride.
20: Why is that?
19: Well, everywhere we went, we had to think about where our energy was coming from. So if we could plug into a campground, it was nice and quiet and we could run all of our appliances. But if we were at a farm or something like that, we had to turn on our noisy generator. And then one day we ran out of water while my daughter was in the middle of a shower. So we had to pour seltzer on her head to get the shampoo off. So yeah, it's made me a lot more aware of the limited quantity of all of these resources.
20: Yeah, it's once you're off the grid or once you're really counting the energy you use, it makes you think hard about all the waste that you have in the system.
19: Exactly. So I've learned a few things, but maybe I shouldn't drive this thing back.
20: Do me a favor. I'm going to worry if you drive the thing back.
19: Okay. Thanks, Stephen. Talk to you later.
20: Be safe.
19: All right. That's it for today. For more information or to ask a question about the way you recycle, use energy, or make any other choice that affects the planet, go to thepublicsradio.org/possibly or subscribe to us wherever you get your podcasts. Possibly is a co-production of the Institute of Brown for Environment and Society and the Publix Radio.
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23: And when you wake up in the morning, if you like adding real maple syrup to your breakfast, well, it's possible that beneath the pajamas and the bedhead, you're actually a hero for the environment before you even start your workday. The Federation of Quebec Maple Syrup Producers, they recently announced that syrup-producing maple forests are actually ecological powerhouses. Now, like all forests, they benefit the planet by filtering water, stopping erosion, and acting as a carbon sink. Producers say that the creation and distribution of maple products produces about 110 metric tons of carbon each year. But get a load of this. Maple forests store nearly 1 million tons of carbon each year. It's a lot of carbon. These forests also provide other food like mushrooms and berries, medicinal products like ginseng, as well as beauty in flowers and wood, and also the aesthetic value of the forest as a whole. The maple trees of Quebec, they're responsible for almost 3/4 of all the maple products in the world. But the province's maple trees, they aren't protected from logging, that is, until they're tapped. And 53 million trees still remain untapped. Oh, here's a tiny tip. Replace 1 teaspoon of any other sweetener with real maple syrup every day, and you'll help put 2 more trees into production and protection. There's a noble reason to indulge your morning sweet tooth.
24: 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The headlines may quickly fade, but the Western Union Foundation remains consistent in its commitment to support relief efforts. The organization committed an initial $50,000 to Ecuador and $25,000 to Japan for families and communities most impacted by the recent huge earthquakes. Beyond the initial commitment, Western Union Foundation offered to match dollar-for-dollar donations made by business partners and $2 for every dollar donated by Western Union employees. Western Union has a global perspective of being a leader in payment services, available in over 500,000 locations in 200 countries. The Western Union Foundation has a mission aimed at education and disaster relief as pathways to a better future for individuals, families, and communities struggling on the planet.
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0: Welcome to the Science Update Podcast. I'm Bob Hirshon, and this is the podcast for April 6th, 2007. This week, we talk to the author of Dr. Tatiana's Sex Advice to All Creation about, what else, animal sex. But first, we have some other fascinating stories for you. Think back to Terry Schiavo, the woman who suffered serious brain damage in an accident. Her husband wanted to take her off her feeding tube. Her parents didn't. Both sides claimed to know what she would want, but they couldn't both be right. Well, that case is over, but now new research could lead to an unbiased way of determining what medical treatment someone in a similar situation would want. Chelsea Wald has the story.
1: Computers could someday make end-of-life decisions for people who can't communicate and haven't left a record of their wishes. Bioethicist David Wendler of the National Institutes of Health says the program predicts what medical care people would want based on the preferences of similar people. Even with just a little data, the program guesses with the same accuracy as family members, about 70%. Wendler says more data could up that to 90%.
2: Basically, what our findings show is that I can do a better job at predicting your end-of-life treatment preferences by looking at the preferences of people who are like you in similar ways, age, gender, race, religion, etc., than I can by asking your wife that you've been married to for 40 years.
1: Why that is, and how that wife would feel about letting a computer decide her husband's fate, still aren't known.
0: Thanks, Chelsea. Playing some video games for 30 hours substantially improves vision. In the journal Psychological Science, scientists report that first-person shooter games, in which a player is both hunter and prey, improve the brain's visual processing ability. It won't improve a person's ability to read an eye chart, but it did boost volunteers' ability to pick out objects hidden in a cluttered space. In another study of video game effects, scientists in Germany discovered that playing car racing video games that encourage aggressive driving leads to aggressive driving in real life. Not only did the gamers engage in dangerous driving when put on a driving simulator, but they also reported substantially more traffic accidents. Next, Justin Warner tells us how a color can really knock us off our game.
4: Seeing red doesn't really make a bull charge a bullfighter, but it might make a person botch a test. This according to University of Rochester psychologist Andrew Elliott. He and his colleagues found that people who saw even a brief glimpse of red on the cover of an IQ test scored worse than those who saw green or black. People with the red tests also picked easier questions when given a choice.
5: We also did an experiment where we hooked people up to electrodes, and this is crudely stated, but we showed that the avoidance part of the brain lights up when people saw red on the IQ test.
4: As to why, Elliot believes that we associate red with the ink many teachers use to mark mistakes.
5: We also think red has the general association of danger and avoidance in society, in that red is the color that's selected for stop signs and stoplights and alarms and terrorist alert systems and things of that nature.
4: He suspects that these associations make us anxious about failure when we see red, which in turn makes us more mistake-prone and risk-averse. He suggests that teachers can help alleviate the problem not only by removing red from testing situations, but also by marking their tests in many different colors throughout the year.
0: Thanks, Justin. Birds do it, bees do it, but do they enjoy it? That's what Jonathan Headings of Tallahassee, Florida wants to know. We asked evolutionary biologist Olivia Judson, author of Dr. Tatiana's Sex Advice to All Creation.
6: Absolutely, yes. Other organisms do have sex for pleasure. It's a little bit difficult to tell sometimes because obviously it's hard to say to a cockroach, so how is that for you?
0: She says many animals engage in sex they know can't result in offspring. Dolphins, for example.
6: They will attempt to copulate with more or less anything, particularly the Atlantic bottlenose dolphin. Males have sometimes been seen trying to have sex with sharks, turtles, seals, and eels.
0: And many animals have individuals who prefer mating with members of their own sex, even when opposite sex partners are available. If you're curious about biology or any area of science, call us at 1-800-WHY-IS-IT. If we use it, we'll send you a science update mug. Finally, the average age of puberty in girls has dropped since the mid-1800s. Chelsea tells us how the growing problem of childhood obesity could be fanning the flames.
1: While child obesity rates keep going up, the age of puberty in girls keeps going down. A new study suggests that's no coincidence. University of Michigan endocrinologist Joyce Lee and her colleagues tracked over 350 girls over 10 years. They found that girls who were overweight for their height at age 3 were more likely to develop breasts by age 9.
7: We also found that girls who had a higher increase in their body mass index between 36 months and 7 years of age were also more likely to have earlier puberty.
1: It's not clear why, but some researchers suspect that hormones secreted by body fat may speed up sexual development. Since early puberty has been linked to many psychological and medical problems, Lee says it's important to know if preventing obesity can help keep girls from growing up too fast.
0: Thanks, Chelsea. Well, that's all for this week. Next time, we'll answer a listener's question about where the heavy elements come from and tell you about a new explanation for teen angst. In the meantime, visit us online at scienceupdate.com. Thanks for listening. I'm Bob Hirshon for AAAS, the Science Society.
8: Today is September 13th on Tidbits in Time, an interesting day. Stay with me to hear about a famous blackjack, but not the card game. We'll talk about a behind-the-scenes activist, commemorate the end of the Mexican-American War, and we'll introduce you to the real-life origin of Uncle Sam. All that, plus we'll talk about the man responsible for making today International Chocolate Day. Tidbits in Time is coming up right after this, so stick around. It was on September 13th, 1860, that John Joseph Pershing was born in Laclede, Missouri. He attended West Point, routed Pancho Villa, and mentored generals George Marshall, Douglas MacArthur, Dwight Eisenhower, Omar Bradley, and George Patton. Pershing was eventually promoted to the rank of General of the Armies, which is the rough equivalent of a six-star general. The only other person to hold such a high rank was George Washington, and he was awarded it posthumously. On September 13, 1944, Bettina Fay Apthecker was born at Fort Bragg, North Carolina. Both of her parents were devout Marxists. She was known as a red diaper baby. After her master's, she taught at San Jose University. She got a doctorate in the history of consciousness at the University of California, Santa Cruz, and is taught in the Feminist Studies Department there. Hardly known to the general public, her activism, along with her network of friends, has had a huge impact on society. It was on September 13, 1847, that General Winfield Scott captured the fort in Chapultepec, Mexico, marking the end of the Mexican-American War. He was born on June 13, 1786, in Petersburg, Virginia, and died on May 29, 1866, at West Point, New York.
9: General Winfield Scott was the longest-serving Army officer ever, with a career of 47 years and the longest-serving commanding general at 20 years. He once ran for president, but lost the election. September 13, 1813 is National Uncle Sam Day, becoming the symbolic nickname of the United States. Though there's some controversy, the name is linked to Samuel Wilson, a meat packer from Troy, New York, who supplied barrels of beef to the U.S. Army during the War of 1812. He stamped the barrels with U.S. for United States, but soldiers began referring to the beef as Uncle Sam's. A local newspaper picked up the story, and the nickname spread. On September 13, 1857, Milton Snavely Hershey was born in Derry Township, Pennsylvania. At age 14, he apprenticed at a caramel candy factory. At 18, he began his own company, but went bankrupt. He tried again, succeeded that time, and later sold out for $1 million. He used the money to move from caramel to chocolate and was wildly successful. He had a first-class stateroom on the Titanic, but business reasons required him to give it up to take an earlier ship. For your very own email print version of Tidbits in Time, showing up every day for free in your inbox, just send a request to adrian@tidbitsintime.com. That's adrian@tidbitsintime.com. For Tidbits in Time, this has been Gene Vann.
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13: And welcome to the Friday edition of the Public Square with Dave Zanotti. A guy I'm trying to figure out sometimes, because why spend all the money that this organization has spent on voter information and not ask people directly to support it?
16: And then if we do, a lot of times they don't.
13: Yeah, right. But we still give it to them.
16: Why are you doing this? Is there some way to monetize it? Well, if there is, maybe somebody will share that with us. But that's not the focus. We have people that so believe in the constitutional process of civil government, from the State House to the White House, and we believe in it at every level, that we are willing to do whatever it takes to create the best cutting-edge technology, so that if you would like to know where your candidates stand on the issues, both sides, a personalized ballot connected to your household address and zip code with no data mining. We don't even know your name. And so that you can go to the polls with confidence, then we're going to do that as long as people give us money to do it, whether anybody pays for the service or not. And we don't ask people to pay for it. We don't charge for it. We don't ask you for an email address. There's no multi-level marketing game going on here. There's no direct mail game going on here. We just believe that voting is the most important part of our process. And you've got to participate. So whatever we can do to encourage you to participate from a nonpartisan perspective, that's what we're going to do. And fortunately, there have been thousands of people around the country who have said that is a worthy cause. And they've supported us to be able to do it since 1998. We were one of the very first Wayne to ever be there, and the longest serving in this field of online voter information at iVoters.com.
13: Thank you for this public service. It's available to any and all who log on and look for it, iVoters.com, and we'll look forward to seeing you there. 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
25: Well, while this disembodied robotic arm at Cafe X is mightily impressive, joining four limbs to assemble a complete humanoid robot that does more than froth milk is definitely challenging, especially if you're going to pack it up and send it to Mars.
3: Valkyrie is NASA's first bipedal humanoid robot. An impressive 6 feet of metal, servos, and digital electronics, it is a prototype for what ultimately will be a construction worker on Mars. Now, as we heard earlier in the show, Martin Ford predicts that humans will keep the jobs that require physical dexterity, and the lessons from Valkyrie suggest that indeed that is the case for now. How much physical dexterity does our robotic barista need?
25: Not terribly much. I mean, he's, you know, you could call him Tom Servo. He just needs some relatively low wattage servo motors, and he can lift up a cup of coffee. Kimberly Hamboken is an aeronautics engineer and the principal technologist of robotics at NASA's Johnson Space Center in Houston, Texas, and she's part of the team working on Valkyrie. We spoke to her at the AAAS conference in Austin, where she explained what it takes to get a bipedal robot to climb the stairs.
12: It's really a two-part problem. There's the hardware, and so you have to develop the hardware that can actually create the torque to make the legs walk upstairs. And then there's the software that allows the robot to actually keep itself balanced while it's on one leg, moving its next leg up the next step.
14: What I'm taking away from this is that it's really complicated. So we take our knees for granted. I can move my knees like this. I run upstairs.
12: You take everything in your body for granted, and the fact that you don't have to actually think about walking upstairs. You don't have to think about just walking down the road and keeping yourself balanced. So we liken our robots to babies, possibly very, very, very young toddlers. If you watch babies start to learn how to walk, that's pretty much what our robots look like right now in walking. They fall down a lot. That's why they're always tethered. They can't always make it up a step. They can't always turn around. So, yes, our brains are fantastic computers, and we are not even close to being able to have the computation necessary yet to go as fast in our processors to do the sorts of things that humans do.
14: Let's talk about Valkyrie, and if you could give an overview of this robot, which I understand is NASA's first bipedal robot, and exactly in what ways can it move like a human? It can walk, can it squat, or physically, how does it move around?
12: So it can walk. The robot was obviously designed to walk, and it can climb up stairs, climb up a step at a time, I'll say. We really have focused on what we call whole body motion with this robot. And whole body motion is just what you and I do every day, you know, move around and balance and do things. But in robotics, it is a very complicated field of control.
14: But it doesn't have the whole suite of movement that a human has. So could you hand, for example, Valkyrie a broom, and would the robot know what to do with the broom?
12: Oh, no, the robot doesn't really know what to do with much of anything, but it knows how to keep itself upright based on the constraints that you're putting on it. If you say you need to put both of your hands on this object and move it in this motion, which is how we would tell it to sweep with a broom, it would know what to put into its algorithm that says, here are all the things you have to keep in mind. Now tell me where to put the center of mass of each foot.
14: Okay, so this is an autonomous robot. That's what you're working towards.
12: It's not a fully autonomous. Autonomy means different things to different people. For me, autonomy means the robot knows exactly what to do and can go do it without human intervention or a human in the loop. Very, very few robots in the world can do things without the human in the loop. And so Valkyrie needs a human operator to tell it what to do. The robot can actually figure out how to place its feet to walk, to balance, to, you know, climb upstairs or something. But we haven't focused on making the robot completely autonomous, where we say, hey, Valkyrie, go put a scaffold together, and the robot knows what to do.
14: But it's also not haptic, so you don't have someone in a sensor suit moving, and then the robot is mimicking those movements. So someone in one room would be moving, and the robot would be mimicking.
12: No, because we have a unique situation in space at NASA that we will most likely have time delays between the communication from the robot operator to a robot. So we have found that you cannot do what we call direct teleoperation, where the robot is taking every single joint angle command from a person. You can't do that reliably, really, with more than a few hundred milliseconds. So we're focused on actually saying, okay, here's an object that you're going to go interact with. here's where you put your hands to get to the object. For example, if it was a drill, we would tell the robot how to approach grabbing that drill so that it could put its finger on the trigger, mm-hmm. and then tell it how to actually pull the trigger and where it needs to put the drill to actually do the drilling.
14: So could you give us an overview of the kind of tasks that you want Valkyrie or the next generation bipedal robot to do? What sort of tasks are required of it in space?
12: So we really are focused on surface activities with this robot, and really Mars, because it turns out that walking isn't very useful on the moon, but the Mars gravity is much more amenable to a walking body type. We have a concept of sending a lot of equipment to Mars before a crew gets there for a mission. And we don't expect that it's all going to land and then, bam, just

0: to manage setting up things for the habitat, setting up the water system, life support systems, things like that, because these systems will be built for the humans to also maintain and fix in an emergency. So anything you can think of, there will probably be multiple valves that need to be turned. There will be things that need to be plugged in. There will be a lot of connectors that need to be connected. So those sorts of things. And, you know, really the human form is the most generic robot form you could have.
1: Well, that was going to be my next question, is why you model these robots on the human form. Now, if you're taking a piece of hardware and putting it on another planet, isn't there advantage to having wheels, for example, or having your center of gravity much lower than you would with what looks like at least a 6 foot tall robot?
0: Yes, she's 6 feet tall.
1: Oh, so she is a she. I wondered about that.
0: I call her a she. NASA's official stance is that robots don't have gender, but everyone ends up calling robots he's or she's, and she looks more she.
1: Well, I believe Valkyrie is the name of females in Norse mythology.
0: Norse goddesses who collected the righteous who were wounded or dying on the battlefield and took them to Valhalla.
1: You really nodded when I said you want your center of gravity lower. It's
0: yes.
1: Tricky.
0: Well, so if we were not doing manned missions to Mars, I would not be advocating for this format of robot at all, because you would design the entire environment that you're putting up there around whatever robot you've decided to put up there. And most likely you're going to have a wheeled robot because of the terrain. But if you're going to have a human environment and everything will be designed for people between 5'4 and 6'4 to walk through, to climb up, then having a robot assistant that is actually shaped like the people means that there's a lot of things you don't have to add, so that the robot that maintains things can get through.
1: As impressive as Valkyrie is, and the videos are impressive of this robot, I believe there are four of them right now in the world, this is not the robot that is going to go up onto Mars, and there's many things that you need to do. So can you just briefly, what are a couple things that need to be accomplished before we send a robot into space?
0: So I've been thinking a lot about this in the past few weeks. One of the biggest things is we need these robots to understand where they are on a surface and how to get to where they need to go. We right now don't really know how to do that very well for robots that are moving very fast. Like, the Mars rovers have a team of people to figure out where it is. They can do some what we call localization, where the robot can kind of figure out where it is, but they aren't moving very quickly, so there's not a need to update their position all the time. The other issue is, specifically on the surface of the moon, how do you make a robot that can actually last through what we call a lunar night, which is essentially 2 weeks of darkness where it is very cold?
1: So it has to do with temperature, not that the robot might be lonely.
0: No, not that the robot might be lonely. No, we at NASA are not focusing on giving our robots personalities, I can tell you that. But not just the temperature, also the radiation.
1: Okay. Well, finally then, Kimberly, it sounds like you have your work cut out for you there at NASA. The results are impressive so far. But what would you say to someone who makes the case that, you know what, pretty soon robots are going to take over, they're going to take all human jobs. You watch out, you humans.
0: So I have a two-part answer to that. First off, when you've been in robotics for as long as I have, you know that that day is not coming. I won't see that day in my lifetime, and I'm 43. That day is not even close to coming. Secondly, I think there will be jobs that robotic automation is going to be better than humans at and will take over that field. But there will always be a new field that comes up because of that activity that then creates more jobs for the humans. We'll need people to fix those robots when they break. We'll need people to maintain those robots. That's just one. So I think there are multiple reasons why robots aren't going to take over the world or take over all of our jobs. But the biggest reason is they're just too dumb and too stupid and too fragile right now to take over much of anything.
1: Kimberly Hambuchen, thank you so much for speaking with us.
0: You're welcome.
2: Kimberly Hambuchen is an aeronautics engineer and the principal technologist of robotics at NASA's Johnson Space Center.
1: So, Seth, are you worried that the robots or AI are coming for your job?
2: Not terribly worried, because my behavior is so unpredictable and often illogical. I'm not actually worried. Any robot that could take over my job would get fired right away.
1: It's funny you say that, because

0: because that's something we may miss when the machines take over, is just human fallibility, human illogic.
1: Well, that could be. Maybe they could program illogic logic into these things.
0: Thanks to the team that is irreplaceable, Senior Producer Gary Niederhoff, Operations Manager Barbara Vance, and Intern Anna Katrina Hunter.
1: And thanks also to financial support from Rena Shulsky David and Sammy David, and to the William K. Bowes Jr. Foundation. Big Picture Science is produced at the SETI Institute, a nonprofit scientific and education organization whose scientists study the origin and nature of life, including the behavior of rings around planets. And a big thanks also to our listeners.
0: Your ears have been attuned to an episode of Big Picture Science called Meet Your Robot Barista. If you want to hear more Big Picture Science, well, you'll find past episodes in our archive at bigpicturescience.org.
1: And if you're a podcast listener but prefer listening to over-the-air radio because robots don't listen to the radio, if that makes any sense, check out the listing on our website of radio stations that carry the program. 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
0: Let's see if you can take your coffee back and get the robot to add a little bit more milk to it.
1: Okay. Hello, robotic arm. Hello.
0: Okay, so you're tapping on the glass. You're not getting its attention.
1: Not responding.
2: Science.
3: Ever heard of Goldilocks and the three black holes? This is Sandra Tsinglo with the lowdown on science. Black holes are either supermassive or quite small, except for a medium-sized freak accident. Researchers at the Laser Interferometer Gravitational Wave Observatory were studying waves in space-time caused by enormous moving objects when they detected a collision between two small black holes. They combined into one medium black hole, the largest ever sighted from a collision. Previously, astronomers thought a medium black hole like this one could never form. Now we understand better than ever the size limits of black hole formation. Like Goldilocks says, these black holes are not too big nor too small, but just right.
4: The Lowdown on Science is a production of LAist 89.3.

0: At the tone, we've reached the top of the hour. 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
3: This is UN News Today with me, Daniel Johnson. The headlines. As Sudan's rival militaries continue to kill and maim the country's people, the UN Human Rights Chief renews his call for an end to the fighting. On AI, the Human Rights Chief also warns that it could become an existential risk to humanity without ironclad controls. And in climate news, Northern Hemisphere wildfires are directly linked to higher air pollution data from Spain, Canada and Africa. We'll have the details. The war in Sudan continues to claim the lives of ordinary people trying to go about their daily lives, and it must end, UN High Commissioner for Human Rights Volker Turk said on Monday. Speaking at the Human Rights Council in Geneva, Mr. Turk also warned about the deteriorating situation in Kordofan, Blue Nile and North and West Darfur, stressing that non-combatants remain at imminent risk.
4: In its fourth year, the war in Sudan is expanding. Parties to the conflict continue to launch attacks on markets, hospitals, fuel stations and other civilian infrastructure. Again, there needs to be an immediate ceasefire, an end to foreign involvement, and a return to inclusive civilian rule.
3: The war between the Sudanese Armed Forces, SAF, and the Paramilitary Rapid Support Forces, or RSF, has created a massive humanitarian emergency. Today, more than 6 million people are displaced internally, and another 4.5 million have been forced to seek shelter across Sudan's borders. The High Commissioner's appeal follows the publication of a new report into the conflict commissioned by the Human Rights Council. It highlights the increasing use of long-range drones against civilians and the significant support allegedly provided to paramilitary rebel fighters by individuals and entities in the United Arab Emirates, Chad, southeast Libya and Puntland in Somalia. Third-party states have denied involvement. Staying with the Human Rights Council, where Volker Turk insisted on the need for cast-iron controls and oversight on AI. The UN Rights Chief warned that the revolutionary technology could become an existential risk to humanity if left unchecked. Mr. Turk raised the prospect of AI systems becoming so powerful that their developers could no longer control them. In future, this could lead to AI that escapes its testing environment or blackmails developers to prevent itself from being turned off, the High Commissioner said in a call for unbreakable guarantees for the safety and security of AI before it is too late. The UN is leading efforts to strengthen international AI governance, including through the Global Dialogue on AI and the International Independent Scientific Panel on AI. There are also initiatives in Europe and the Republic of Korea. But Mr. Turk stressed that the challenge goes beyond technical safety in a world where a handful of men have almost unlimited power over AI. Northern Hemisphere wildfires have been identified as a key factor in higher air pollution levels, despite a reduction in emissions from industry and transport, the UN World Meteorological Organization, or WMO, said on Monday. According to the agency, increased fire activity in 2025 caused higher than average concentrations of microscopic pollution particles known as PM2.5 in northern Canada, parts of Russia and western Central Africa. Northwestern Spain was also a hotspot for pollution because of exceptional fires in late summer 2025, although in South America's Amazonia, pollution from burning was lower than in previous years. In China, PM 2.5 levels remained below the long-term national average last year, reflecting a decline in emissions from human activities. India continued to have above-average levels of pollution caused by burning organic matter and other pollution, according to WMO's bulletin. The agency noted that extreme wildfires are increasing globally, with major health consequences because of the high toxicity of smoke. And although regulations in Europe and North America have reduced industrial and transport emissions of PM 2.5 matter, exposure to fire-related PM 2.5 has increased. One study cited by the WMO bulletin indicates that extreme fire smoke events have tripled globally since the 1990s, contributing to an estimated almost 100,000 additional deaths per year between 2010 and 2018. Daniel Johnson, UN News.
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7: Today, Antoine de Saint-Exupéry. The University of Houston's College of Engineering presents this series about the machines that make our civilization run and the people whose ingenuity created them. Antoine de Saint-Exupéry was born in France in 1900. He studied architecture, then joined the army just after World War I. There he learned to fly. After that, he tried office jobs in Paris, and he began to write. In 1926, two things happened. He published his first story, The Aviator, and he returned to flying. He flew in an embryonic airmail service between Toulouse, France, and Dakar, Africa. 2 years later, he was in charge of a small airport in the Sahara Desert. In that remote outpost, he began writing novels. From then till his disappearance during a flight from Sardinia in World War II, Saint-Exupéry flew and he wrote. He flew airmail in Argentina and over the Andes. He flew out of Casablanca. He set out to win a prize for the fastest flight from Paris to Saigon in 1935, but he crashed his Caudron Simoun in the Sahara. He wandered for days before a caravan rescued him. He escaped to America after Germany invaded France. Then, no longer young, he returned to fly with the Free French in the Mediterranean. His first flight had been in a Sopwith biplane. His last was in a Lockheed Lightning, a P-38. Lost at sea, it wasn't discovered until the year 2000 when a diver located it near Marseille. All that was a career in itself, but while Saint-Exupéry is famous, it's not for flying but for writing. His last and most famous book was that masterpiece of children's literature, The Little Prince. It was published during World War II. His friend, the great André Gide, celebrated his writing, especially his writings on flight. 12 years before The Little Prince, Gide wrote the foreword to Saint-Exupéry's book, Night Flight. It leads us into the physical and moral rearrangements of aerial perspective. He writes of two peasants in a hut below his thrumming aeroplane. They think their lamp shines only for the little table, but from 50 miles away one felt the summons of their light, like a desperate signal from some lonely island flashed by shipwrecked men toward the sea. Gide wants us to know how grounded in existential reality all this is. He quotes from a letter Saint-Exupéry had sent him. Saint-Exupéry had just pulled off a dangerous exploit and said he now knew why Plato ranked courage last among the virtues. He called it a touch of anger, a spice of vanity, a lot of obstinacy, and a tawdry sporting thrill. Rather a pleasant feeling, but another feeling creeps in of having done something immensely silly. I shall never again admire a merely brave man. Many pilots wrote, many wonderfully well, but none wove the terrors of early flight so compellingly. No new technology survives on function alone. It also needs a metaphorical place in our existence. By shaping such a place for flight, Saint-Exupéry literally helped to complete the invention of the aeroplane. I doubt we ever could have fully adopted so strange a machine without first having words, like his, to go along with it. I'm John Leinhardt at the University of Houston, where we're interested in the way inventive minds work.
8: Sorry, Mary Poppins. No spoonful of sugar will help this medicine go down. This is Sandra Tsinglo with the lowdown on science. Clostridium difficile, or C. diff, is a terrible intestinal infection that kills over 14,000 Americans each year. The traditional treatment? Antibiotics. But these very same medications are actually making the problem worse. Why? Because antibiotics kill all bacteria, good and bad. And knocking out helpful bacteria along with the C. diff puts patients at even greater risk. The newest treatment? Brace yourself. Here it comes. Fecal transplants. That's right. Healthy family members of C. diff patients donate poop to the patient, usually via colonoscopy or nasogastric tube. Doctors hope this highly effective treatment will offset the damage done by overuse of antibiotics. Fecal transplants help restore healthy bacteria to the intestines and colon. Over a 2-year study, researchers found that roughly 90% of transplant patients fully recovered from C. diff with no adverse side effects. Except an occasional shiver when they thought about it. I'm okay.
9: The Lowdown on Science is produced by LDOS Media Lab with 89.3 KPCC Pasadena and made possible by the generous support of the Gordon and Betty Moore Foundation.
0: If you've got a story to tell, I'd like to hear you on the radio. 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
10: G'day and welcome to SciroPod. I'm Glenn Paul. The idea of mining for valuable minerals in outer space isn't a new one. It's been the setting for countless sci-fi stories over the years, usually involving the moon, Mars, the moons of a giant gas planet, or a large mining spaceship that roams the galaxy capturing asteroids, such as in the TV comedy series Red Dwarf. The motive behind the off-world mining concept is much the same as any on Earth, and as history shows, a gold rush can have people risking life and limb in harsh environments in the hope of striking it rich. Recently, an off-Earth mining conference was held in Sydney at the University of New South Wales, which involved experts from across the globe discussing the plausibility and the technology required to go mining in space. Joining me on the phone is one of the presenters of the conference, CSIRO's Dr. Matthew Dunbabin, who looked at the use of automation and robot miners. Matthew, I'm a big fan of this sort of thing, and robots are an obvious choice for this kind of dirty work. But firstly, just how realistic is the concept of mining in space?
11: It's becoming more and more realistic. It's been studied for quite some time, ever since the first interplanetary explorers taking samples and things like that. So we have done some small-scale excavation, but obviously now people are looking at it from a commercial perspective, and the technology is now progressing to a point where we are seeing viable sample return missions to the point where we can now upscale to make it some form of economical viability.
10: Just on that, with the commercialization, who owns what in space? Can anyone just go to the moon and start digging if they have the means to do so?
11: This is a bit of a contentious issue at the moment, and one good thing at the Offworld Mining Forum in Sydney was a presentation by Optus Satellite in the law regarding space and celestial bodies. And there's a space treaty and then there's a moon treaty, and that hasn't been ratified by all countries, particularly ones that can launch vehicles at the moment. So it's a bit of a contentious issue as to who owns what. It's meant to be for the benefit of all mankind, but we'll wait and see.
10: Indeed. So what then will drive countries and companies to invest in off-world mining?
11: I think it's the ability to get some of these elements that are up there to do it more cost effectively than perhaps we can do it on Earth. We know already that there's minerals up there on some of the asteroids that are 50 times more concentrated than on Earth. So if they can make extraction less than 50 times more expensive than it is to do here, then it becomes economically viable, and that will drive companies to pursue that.
10: And with asteroids being such a harsh environment, obviously there'd have to be room there for robots to be involved in asteroid mining.
11: It's primarily going to be robotic, and that was part of the flavour of the Off-World Mining Forum, was to see where basically everybody in the world is currently in regard to robotic mining. Simply the communication delay to get to these asteroids or even the moon can prohibit tele-remote operations, so there needs to be some sort of autonomy. And people are working on all different types of platforms, ones for the moon, where you have a little bit of gravity, and ones where you have basically zero gravity, such as asteroids.
10: Absolutely. And a strong theme that comes through with many of these science fiction stories
12: is that robots are seen to go in first and set up habitats for humans, but then are seen to also be able to replicate themselves by digging up the necessary minerals, process them into components, and then build more robots. Is that pure fantasy?
11: No, and there was actually discussion about this at the forum. There's some very interesting work on the habitat construction. So CSIRO was involved in projects looking at large-scale excavation for habitat construction, but there's other people actually looking at what you do with the materials there, A, to build habitats, and then basically B, to then build other structures that you can use for the mining, which could be other robots or that type of thing. So it's quite plausible.
12: And just in relation to CSIRO research, what's being undertaken in regards to automation at the moment?
11: Within CSIRO, we have a large group, a couple of flagships working in the area related to all things mining and mine automation. And when we say that, it also includes a visualization. Obviously, people want to manage this from central facilities, making sure they're getting the right stuff, monitoring their assets and that type of thing. But in terms of direct robotic mining, CSIRO was actually one of the first to really look at this at large scale in the early 90s and ever since, looking at obviously terrestrial, above ground and below ground mining automation techniques that we have commercialised to different companies and we continue to work on.
12: So with this progress being made in automation, when do you think off-world mining could become possible and economical?
11: As it happens, we had a project which was joint with MIT and NASA back in 2006-2007, and the goal of that was to be able to do complete autonomous digging from very remote locations where you have all these time delays, basically a space simulation scenario. And we were able to demonstrate to a high technology readiness level the ability to do large-scale excavation completely robotically. I think we have the base components here to actually do this. Once they can provide launch vehicles capable of launching the necessary equipment up there, it won't be long before we can actually do robotic mining.
12: But have the mining industry themselves actually shown interest? Were they represented at the conference, or was it scientists just getting together talking of the future of off-earth mining?
11: No, it was actually a two-way dialogue here, and it was very exciting. There was obviously the scientists, the NASA's, and other researchers from around the world presenting their high-level goals, but there was also the mining industry presenting what they currently use, some of the issues that they have, and how you might be able to apply this technology to off-world mining. Part of the issue, obviously, is that at the moment, all the off-world excavation or mining, so to speak, is all for scientific discovery. For example, the Apollo missions only collected just over 380 kilos of rock. The current Curiosity rover is taking very small samples, grams at a time. So we need to upscale that by six orders of magnitude to create habitats, to extract water, whatever other resources we want from these environments. So intricate knowledge of how we do terrestrial mining is going to be obviously adapted but also applied up in space.
12: Well, it's an exciting future, Matthew. Thank you very much for taking time to discuss it with us today.
11: My pleasure. Thank you.
12: Dr. Matthew Dunbabin. And to find out more about the research or to follow us on other social media, just visit www.csiro.au.
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18: This is DW News, and these are our top stories. Iraq has confirmed that an attack on a key Saudi oil pipeline was launched from Iraq. Saudi Arabia says it will not retaliate, but is urging Baghdad to act against those responsible. The incident adds pressure on Iraq's government to curb Iran-backed militias operating in the country. Iraq has also closed two key border crossings with Iran, underscoring concerns about wider regional tensions. U.S. President Donald Trump said he would love to see a united Ireland. Speaking during a visit to Dublin alongside Irish Prime Minister Micheál Martin, Trump said reunification of the Republic of Ireland and Northern Ireland would be, quote, a fantastic thing. The British government responded quickly, saying there is currently no majority support for a referendum on Irish reunification. Northern Ireland is part of the United Kingdom, and the U.S. is officially neutral on its political status. The head of AI company Anthropic is calling for a slower pace of artificial intelligence development and closer oversight of advanced models. In an essay published on Saturday, CEO Dario Amodei said AI should continue to advance, but warned that its risks are serious. The heads of two rival AI firms, Sam Altman of OpenAI and Elon Musk, have both said they agree with Amodei.
2: Newscasts from around the world.
19: Today is September 13th. Let's take a look back at today in rock and roll history. 1955. Little Richard entered J&M Studios in New Orleans for a two-day recording session. Things were not going well, and during a break, Richard and his producer Bumps Blackwell went to the Doudrop Inn. With a few people there and an old upright piano, Richard started playing, singing loud, lewd, and hamming it up. Blackwell suggested he record this routine. They went back to J&M with only a 15-minute session left. And Tutti Frutti, Good Booty became Tutti Frutti, All Rudy. The song managed to make it to the U.S. Top 20 early the following year.

1964. Murray the K's latest rock and roll show at the Brooklyn Paramount Theater ends after 10 days. The shows featured Marvin Gaye, Smokey Robinson and the Miracles, Martha and the Vandellas, the Shangri-Las, and Jay and the Americans.

1965. Another first for the Beatles as the band won a Grammy for Best Group and one for Best Album for A Hard Day's Night. On the same day, their single, Yesterday, is released in the United States. Yes.

0: The Plastic Ono Band with Eric Clapton played the Toronto Rock and Roll Revival. Most of the Plastic Ono Band set was released on the Live Peace in Toronto album.
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0: and roll birthdays on this date. 1939, Dave Quincy from Manfred Mann. R&B star Charles Brown, born in 1922 in Texas City, Texas. Blood, Sweat, and Tears singer and solo artist David Clayton Thomas, born David Thompson, in 1941 in Surrey, England. Bass player and vocalist for Chicago and solo artist Peter Cetera, born in 1944 in Chicago, Illinois. Was, Not Was member and record producer Don Was, born Donald Fagenson in 1952 in Detroit, Michigan. Who drummer and son of Ringo Starr, Zach Starkey, born in 1965 in London, England. And Fiona Apple, born Fiona Apple McAfee Maggart in 1977 in New York City. And that's a look back at September 13th. Today in rock and roll history.
1: Hello, everyone. This is the History in 5 Minutes podcast, and I am not your host, Michael Rank. First, you might be thinking, well, where's that fancy music that always plays at the beginning of the episode? And why aren't you Michael Rank? Are you a doppelganger, kind of like the goateed Spock in the original Star Trek that's from a evil doppelganger universe? For the first question, the reason I don't have the fancy music is because this episode is actually the final episode of the History in 5 Minutes podcast. To the second question, I am not Michael Rank because that's not actually my real name. My real name is Scott Rank. The reason I went by Michael Rank all these years on the podcast is because I started this in 2013 when I was in a PhD program. I thought I'm going to become an academic. I'm going to publish academic research under the name Scott Rank. And I don't want to confuse the identities of my popular history persona and my academic history persona. Well, I came to find over the years that it absolutely doesn't matter because my academic output was so small and noticed by so few people, because really how many people follow the 19th century Ottoman Empire and interreligious issues, that it simply didn't matter. But I produced the podcast under the name Michael Rank. I wrote ebooks under Michael Rank. And for that purposes, it stuck. Anyway, I want to talk about this final episode, why I'm ending it, and what's coming up next. Well, first of all, I would like to thank all of you wonderful listeners over the years who've contacted me, who've sent me suggestions for episodes to do, who've thanked me for episodes, and who've argued with me, who've pointed out mistakes that I made, saying that, oh, you're going through the history of the Quran was incorrect. Anytime I presented something about religion, people who were not religious would say that I'm a religious shill. People who are very religious saying that I'm getting their belief system all wrong. But the thing is, I love that nitpicking because history nerds really love to drill into the facts and argue about the meaning behind them. So I never took it as an insult. I always welcomed it. Well, I'd like to thank all the people who've listened to this podcast. And this is the final episode. This is the series finale. The reason I'm ending this is because I've actually started a new podcast that's been up for about 3 months now. It launched in May of 2017, and it's called History Unplugged. I like to think of it as a much better version of this podcast. It's sort of History in 5 Minutes 2.0. Here's why it's better. Now, History in 5 Minutes, I did an episode about once a week because I did it as a side project. I was busy with my doctoral research and all my internet business work that I did. But now I am able to devote more time to my new podcast, History Unplugged, and instead of doing it once a week, I have a new episode every single weekday. Tuesday through Friday, I have an episode that's about 5 to 10 minutes long, and it's kind of like History in 5 Minutes. The episodes are shorter, but the difference is that I take questions from listeners like you. So every one of my episodes are based on a question that people ask me, and people ask me all sorts of things like, what was it like being an Ottoman sultan with 4 wives and 16 concubines? If you went back in time, how would you assassinate Hitler? What is the person who had the worst flatulence in history? What did a samurai do in the afternoon? I've already answered all those different questions because people ask me, and I am trying to uphold my end of the deal by actually going out and researching it. Now, that's what I do Tuesday through Friday. On Monday, I do a long-form interview with an author or a history podcaster, or a consultant, a historical consultant for a TV show or movie. For podcasters, I've had Robin Pierce from the History of Byzantium podcast, Matt Albers from the Pirate History podcast, the Viking Age podcast host. For book authors, I've had Brian McClanahan, who wrote 9 Presidents Who Screwed Up America. I've had Anthony Esselin, who's translated Dante into English. I have interviewed historical consultants for movies like The Last Samurai, for the Assassin's Creed games, And these interviews are not 5 or 10 minutes long. They can go for 1 hour, 1.5 hours, 2 hours. So what I do with the show is with History Unplugged, I have both short episodes and long episodes. I've also gotten a lot better at audio engineering over the years. If you've been a fan of History in 5 minutes, you might have noticed that some of the episodes, the audio could be a little bit splotchy, or maybe I'm using a crappy microphone and it sounds like I'm talking to you from the telephone. Well, I've had to learn through a lot of trial and error, such as how close am I to the microphone when I talk? How do I not make it sound like I'm eating a sandwich? So don't drink a lot of coffee before a podcast episode so I have all the saliva in my mouth. How do I do all these different things to make the experience better for you and more streamlined? So I'm moving on because I think I have something better for you. And you can find that new podcast if you go over to historyunplugpodcast.com. You can find out where to get new episodes. You can find out where to submit a question to me, and I'll be glad to go out and answer it. And I would love it if you would do that. And if you could subscribe to the new show, History Unplugged, and leave a review on iTunes, that's something that is a big help to me. There's instructions on how to do that on the website. And if this podcast, History in 5 Minutes, has been any use for you, I'd really appreciate it if you could leave a review on iTunes, leave a rating, 5 stars or 1 star if you don't like it. Hey, you're free to share your opinion. And I would love that. And I just, again, want to say thank you for listening to these episodes. I've had a lot of fun doing this podcast over the years. Some of my favorite episodes were, what is the origin of the middle finger insult? I did a 3-part series about cannibalism from the Crusades up to the Donner Party, about the productivity habits of Ibn Sina and Galileo and Theodore Roosevelt. I looked at how the ancient Greeks could memorize all sorts of things, or while medieval peasants were able to be much handier than you and I were. It's been a lot of fun. And so consider this the end of a long running series, but I'm spinning off into something better. So if you watch TV in the 80s and 90s, this is like the final episode of Cheers, but now Frasier is kicking up. If you are a more modern TV show watcher, this is the final episode of Breaking Bad, but now you have Better Call Saul, whatever you want to do. Anyway, thanks for listening. So I am signing out for eternity as Michael Rank, but you can enjoy the new podcast, History Unplugged Podcast, as Scott Rank. See ya there.
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0: This is The Naked Scientist with Chris Smith and with Dave Ansell. First up, let's take a look at some of this week's biggest scientific breakthroughs. Dave, what have you got for us?
1: Well, the Pioneer Anomaly appears to be rather less anomalous than people previously thought. The Pioneer Anomaly sounds like some kind of thriller novel, but it's actually a slight acceleration on the Pioneer probes. These are space probes launched in the 70s and are some of the most distant man-made objects that we've made. As they headed away from the solar system, their path was carefully tracked and a strange anomaly was discovered. They were decelerating slightly faster than they should be according to Einsteinian gravity. The effect was tiny, about 1 part in 10 to the minus 10 metres per second squared, but it was measurable and it got lots of theoreticians very interested. This is because studies of galaxies indicate the gravity may be stronger at larger distances, and this would tend to agree with it. So theorists have been creating lots of new theories of gravity to fit this data. In 2008, a third of the anomaly was explained by Federico Francisco and colleagues. The spacecraft generates power by heat produced by radioactive decay. This heat is lost by thermal radiation, which is a form of light. Light carries momentum, so it can apply a force to the spacecraft. It's like a very, very weak rocket. They hadn't managed to explain the whole anomaly even when they'd taken into account all the heat sources. Now they think they have. A source of heat, the main electronics compartment, is immediately behind the parabolic dish the spacecraft uses to communicate with Earth. So thermal radiation from this electronics will reflect off the dish, giving the spacecraft a slight extra deceleration, explaining very, very neatly the anomaly. So unfortunately for the theorists and their chance of a Nobel Prize, Einstein's equations seem to still hold.
0: All I can say about that is oops, because lots of people have put lots and lots of time into developing things that fit dodgy data, basically. It's nice that they've now solved it, but also, what about the people who've come up with all these other explanations? Did they lead to anything useful, or is this now completely in the dustbin?
1: I'm sure they'll keep looking at their experiments and trying to find other data which doesn't quite work with Einstein. It's all a good intellectual exercise, if nothing else.
0: So the moral of this story is don't disagree with Einstein, I guess. Have you got a head for heights, Dave?
1: It's not the best.
0: Well, me neither. Maybe this could help you. There's a study which has been published in the journal PNAS this week. It's by Dominique de Curvin and his colleagues. And what they have done, they're based over in Europe, what they have done is to recruit 40 people with diagnosed acrophobia, fear of heights, and they divided them into two groups. So both groups, an intervention group and this control group, were given what's called graded exposure therapy. So when someone's scared of something, one way that you can help to desensitize them is you expose them in a graded way to the thing that they find worrying or scary. You let them get used to being frightened, and then when they say they're calming down a bit, you expose them a bit more until eventually they learn to overcome their fear. So they put them into that kind of exercise. In this case, what they did was to put them in a virtual reality headset, which showed them climbing up all these platforms, making it look like that they were teetering on the brink of all these precipices, which would be terrible if you fell off. And of course, it is very realistic, and it makes people think they are literally going to topple off this building. Now, as they did this, they're asking them, okay, how stressed do you feel? And when the people report that they feel better, they make them go even higher, and so on. And so that was the sort of therapy they were doing, and they did that 3 times to both the groups. But the critical difference between the 2 groups of people was one of the groups got given a dose of a chemical called cortisol. And cortisol is one of the body's natural stress hormones. It's produced by your adrenal glands when you get stressed about things, but after you've had the stress. So when people get stressed, they make this cortisol chemical, which goes around in the bloodstream, and we know it influences the way that the brain works and the way that you process certain bits of information. So what they then did was to follow up these people after they'd had their 3 treatments at 3 days and at 28 days after they'd been exposed to these heights. They repeated the exercise and they measured how stressed the people got. And what was really interesting is that the control subjects improved. In other words, they reported 30% less stress after this. But the people who'd had the cortisol had 60% less stress afterwards. So they had got very, very much better than they used to be at dealing with heights. And you then ask, well, why should we see this difference when you give these people this natural body chemical to take? And the answer is that we know that cortisol goes into the brain very well. When it goes into the brain, it impairs recall. It makes it harder to remember things. And this is important because in courtrooms and things where you're putting people in stressful situations and asking them to recall minute details of the proceedings of a case, that can be tricky if you've got a hormone going around which is going to impair recall. But the important thing is that it also reinforces the establishment of new memories that you're just about to make. So by giving the people the cortisol, they made it harder for them to remember that they were scared in the first place, and they made it easier for them to remember that actually it was fine and they survived after all. And the researchers say, look, it's a natural chemical, it's very few side effects, and therefore, given that this strategy worked for heights, it could well generalize to other phobias too.
1: Why should cortisol have that effect naturally?
0: One would think that it's some kind of evolutionary behaviour whereby if you have a system where when something makes you stressed, you need to pay attention and learn very well what caused the stress and how you got out of it, if, assuming you survive, and therefore it helps you to do that, and it doesn't have you remembering all kinds of spurious things that you don't need to remember at the time that you're facing the stress. I would guess that would be the best interpretation at this time. Well, in last year's general elections, we had the exciting spectacle of a leaders' debate. And to help us get an idea of how well the speakers were doing, we could watch The Worm, which is a real-time computer-generated graph that shows how much a subset of the audience either approve or were disapproving of the comments that the leaders were making. But could this be having an impact on the audience and also on the voter by biasing them? Professor Colin Davis from the Department of Psychology at Royal Holloway University of London has been trying to find out.
2: So the worm is something that has been around for quite a while. Initially it was something that was used particularly by politicians so that they could see for themselves how well their message was playing. And then at some point people in television thought, well, this is interesting for the viewer as well, so we should give them access to this information. They can find out what voters think about different things that the candidates are saying. But the question that we were particularly interested in was what effect the worm might be having on what the viewers at home thought about the debate and what the candidates were saying.
0: So how did you actually do the study?
2: Well, we ran what was really conceptually a very simple experiment, although technically it was somewhat difficult. We had two quite large groups of subjects come in on the evening of the final election debate last year, on April 29th. And they watched a version of the debate that included the worm, so this squiggly line going up and down. But we played a little trick on our subjects, because although they were watching the genuine live debate, which we were getting from the BBC stream, the worm that they were seeing wasn't the real worm. It was controlled by us. So I was sitting in my office watching debates and pressing some keys to move the worm about and hopefully making it look plausible. And the worm that our subjects saw was based on the one that I was moving about, but which was biased in a particular direction. So for one group, the worm was systematically biased in favor of Gordon Brown. And for the other group, it was biased in favor of Nick Clegg. And then we used some video mixes so that we could superimpose our worms over the live BBC broadcast. And based on people's responses afterwards via questionnaire, we can tell that our deception was successful. So the subjects on the whole believed that this was a real broadcast, the worm was genuine.
0: But more critically, what was the outcome when you asked the students who won the debate then?
2: Right, so what our results suggest is that actually the worm is having a huge influence. In fact, much greater than we had even anticipated. So our two groups had completely different ideas about who had won the debate, and their opinions were consistent with what the worm had been telling them. So the group that saw a worm which favoured Gordon Brown thought that he had won the debate, whereas the group that saw the worm which favoured Nick Clegg overwhelmingly thought that he was the winner. And more worryingly, perhaps, we saw a similar, perhaps slightly smaller, effect when we asked people about their choice of preferred prime minister. So, you know, if people had been voting immediately after this debate, it seems like our manipulation could have had a significant effect on how they voted.
0: But it's only a manipulation if the indication given by the worm is artificially biased or it's not based on a big sample size. Because if it's representative of the population as a whole, then that should be fine, shouldn't it? But how many people then are those worms based on? If we look at what the BBC did, when they generate that worm, how many people are they asking to produce that data that we're seeing?
2: Well, that's particularly concerning. So the BBC's worm was based on only 12 undecided voters for each candidate. And that's pretty typical. The ITV had their own worm, which was based on 20 undecided voters. CNN in the US used a worm for

0: statistically totally implausible group like 12 people on something like that generating this worm, you completely skew everything, because 12 people is such a tiny sample that, and given that these are people that are probably recruited local to a TV station, if you just hoik out the local population and put them in, you've got a terrible sub-selection problem, haven't you?
1: Yes, you've really got no guarantee that you will have a representative sample. And I think there's also some cause to be concerned about partisan forces attempting to manipulate this. I mean, one thing we know, for instance, is that The Guardian had their own worm, what they called a sentiment tracker, and clearly no one would claim that that was a representative sample, but it's interesting to note that the Liberal Democrats were caught trying to manipulate the Guardian worm. So all of their staffers from Liberal Democrat offices were using lots and lots of computers to vote in that. You know, beyond that, though, yes, as you say, the debate, if it works well, is about giving viewers a chance to form their own opinion in a way that isn't affected by media spin. And the worm is stopping them from doing that. You know, when we see after the debate spin doctors come on, Alistair Campbell say, well, Gordon Brown clearly won that debate, you know, we have the opportunity to think, well, clearly he's biased. But the worm is much more insidious than that, and I think that's a real concern.
0: And just to finish off very briefly, Colin, what would be your proposed solution? Should the media users be reporting where their sample comes from and what scale it is, how big their worm sample is based on, so that people have some chance of making, therefore, a judgment as to whether it can be relied on? Or should we just ban it altogether?
1: Well, my preference would be to say that we shouldn't have a worm at all. If there is going to be a worm, then I think it should be very tightly controlled. And in the same way that there are quite strict rules about the opinion polls that you see in newspapers, there should be rules governing the worm. So it should be very clear how it's been created, what the sample is that were used, and so forth.
0: Fantastic. Thank you. That's Professor Colin Davis from Royal Holloway. And that's the University of London, of course. He's published that work this week in the journal PLOS One. Dave.
2: Brilliant. Now, a way of powering chillers with just waste heat is being improved. Even in the UK, air conditioning is becoming more and more popular. In parts of the world with a less temperate climate, it's a huge use of energy. Along with other forms of cooling for fridges and server farms, it all adds up to a huge amount of power use. At the same time, a large amount of potential work is being wasted from low-grade heat from industrial purposes, or for that matter, from the sun. One way of taking advantage of this is called an adsorption chiller. These work by having two chambers covered in silica gel, which attracts water molecules onto its surface, a bit like a sponge, so it dries out the air. One of these is open to whatever you want to cool, which is covered with water. The water evaporates from there, cooling that area, and then condenses onto the silica gel. Eventually the gel becomes saturated, at which point you use the other chamber to adsorb the water. Meanwhile, the original chamber is heated to 70 or 80 degrees centigrade, drying it out, and then you recondense the water and recycle it. These can cool down water or air down to about maybe 4 degrees centigrade using a tiny fraction of the electricity of a conventional cooler. But normally they're at least 4 or 5 times larger, so they're very impractical and uneconomic to use widely. Peter McGrail and his team have been working on replacing the critical silica gel. They're constructing materials made up of metals and inorganic molecules, which can be engineered to self-assemble to form very open structures with a huge surface area, which should mean that the material can absorb 3 or 4 times more water than silica gel, weight for weight. Plus, the strength of the bonding between the water molecule and the surface can be very carefully tuned, allowing them to optimise the temperature of the waste heat you're using and how cold you want to cool your cold end, making the process far more efficient. This opens up the possibility of cooling computer server farms with waste heat from a power station, or even have air conditioning powered by the heat from the sun.
0: So we'll have nice, cool homes in the future. Let's hope so. Thank you, Dave. Well, just to finish off this week, interesting discovery, which has been published in the journal Nature this week. Gordon Lithgow and his colleagues, they're based at the Buck Institute in America. They've actually discovered that a dye, which has been lurking under our noses for a very long time, it's used in pathology laboratories to stain tissue in order to look for what are called beta-amyloid deposits. Beta-amyloid builds up in the brains of people who have Alzheimer's disease, for example. It's a pathological protein. They wondered, well, if we've got a dye which binds to it to show where it is, could this dye also be given to something so it would go inside the body and bind to the aggregates and make them less harmful, because what these aggregates can do is damage brain cells, and they do lead to Alzheimer's type diseases, for example. So they started using this chemical. It's called thiaflavin T, THT, and they

0: didn't use mice or humans, but they did use microscopic worms called C. elegans, which are very well understood genetically and anatomically, so they're very good, cheap, easy, reproducible study subjects. They started giving them this dye at low doses, and they found the worms, just healthy worms, lived 80% longer in some cases. And as Gordon Lithgow says, they looked younger, and they moved around a lot more, even when they were older. Now, to find out why this was happening, they then started using some genetically modified forms of these worms, which had been programmed to develop a worm equivalent of an Alzheimer's-type condition, where they get a paralysing muscle state. And they found that the levels of paralysis in these worms, when they were given this dye, was 20% of control animals that didn't have any of this dye. When they went hunting for why this is happening, they found that several things are probably going on. One is that the dye seems to turn on genes in the worm, and they now know what some of those genes are, which make cells better able to defend themselves. Specifically, what that means is that they mean that the proteins in the cells that normally tangle up and misfold themselves to make these beta-amyloid deposits, those proteins are much more stable because the cell looks after them better. And also, the dye directly binds to the proteins and stabilizes them itself. So where could this lead us? Well, what they're saying is that as we now understand the chemistry of these dye molecules quite well, if we go looking for other molecules that have a similar chemical nature or structure, there may even be some which are already in the formulary used to treat other conditions, they may well have the same action, and we could therefore have a way of stabilising the proteins in the human body which give rise to diseases like Alzheimer's disease and preventing those diseases progressing using this sort of technology.
1: Is it like you'd have other effects on lifespan as well as just Alzheimer's? Because it appears with the worms that a really huge part of their ageing seems to be this build-up of proteins.
0: Well, it's not just the build-up of proteins. It's that in all of us, as we get older, proteins do tangle themselves up the wrong way. And this includes making cataracts in your eyes. The reason that the lens in the eye becomes foggy with age is because the crystallines, the proteins that make the matrix of your lens, eventually tangle up the wrong way. And they, instead of letting light go through smoothly, they scatter it all over the place. So this happens sort of commonly in many tissues of the body. And if you can find chemicals that bind to these proteins and help to lock them into the right shape, they find it much harder to form the wrong shape, and therefore you remain viable and healthy in all your tissues for much longer. Well, that's it for the news this week. If you'd like to follow up on any of the items that we've covered, then the references as well as transcripts of those stories are on our website. That's at nakedscientist.com/news.
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0: Hi, my name is Ken Chisholm. I'm the director of the Science Working Group at Radio Newark. I'm retired now, but I spent my career in the chemical industry after obtaining university degrees in forestry, botany, and biochemistry. 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Thank you and have a good day.
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4: I'm Dustin Roy.
5: And I'm Rhett Delane.
4: Dr. Elaine, we've been talking about the science of sleep this week. Kind of a mystery why we need it, but we know what happens when we don't, and some bad things. But the animal kingdom, all these different animals have a different way of all tackling sleep. Some animals keep one eye open or something like that.
5: Yeah. So let's say you're a dolphin.
4: Mm-hmm.
5: You can't go to bed.
4: A very paranoid.
5: Where are you going? Where is bed for a dolphin?
4: It's a water bed.
5: Oh, that was a good one.
4: I thought it. I was like, inspiration.
5: So dolphins, they have to. They're mammals like us. They have to sleep.
4: Right.
5: But they do this thing called logging. People call it logging, mostly because they float. They look like a log, right? They're just floating there. And they keep one eye open, and they look down in the water, because you don't want to be a sleeping dolphin, have some shark come up and eat you. That's not worth it to sleep.
4: They make fun of you at your dolphin funeral for getting by a shark.
5: So they have to deal with their unique situation and still sleep, and that's what they do. The other one that I think the other animal that's interesting is the albatross, the bird.
4: Mm, yes.
5: These things fly really far, and they stay in the air for a really long time.
4: Absolutely.
5: So let's say you're flying across the ocean. Where are you going to sleep?
4: You don't want to sleep on the ocean. Again, sharks. So they seem to ruin sleep for everybody in the ocean.
5: Well, it could be a dolphin.
4: Oh, that's true.
5: Right? If you're an albatross in the water, a dolphin could eat you, I guess.
4: Do dolphins eat albatrosses?
5: I don't know, but they could.
4: They could. Turtles do.
5: Killer whales.
4: Killer whales, orcas.
5: Okay. Yeah. Or a human.
4: Or a human being.
5: That's right. So the albatross actually flies while sleeping with very short power naps. You know, take a power nap, right? You don't want to sleep for 10 minutes or longer, because who knows where you're going to end up, right? You're flying.
4: Yes.
5: So, but if you glide and take a short little power nap and then wake up and then you keep on going, and you're good to go.
4: I always imagine every time the term power nap is used, I imagine it's when you sleep on somebody sitting on someone who's much weaker than you.
5: Oh, well,
4: that's what I imagine for power nap.
5: I guess that could work too.
4: How do sharks sleep? There's always been a debate with me and my friends they sleep.
5: I think it's similar. Different sharks do different things. Some of the sharks actually can be stationary and sleep,
4: mm-hmm.
5: But most of them I think they just do this sort of power nap type thing where they kind of go into a low mode state, but they're still moving forward.
4: So if you get like a shark that's like, don't panic, and he might be asleep, he's just kind of.
5: But you can't turn those sharks upside down, and they go to sleep.
4: That's always funny to me about the sharks, is the fact there's these millions of year old evolutionary predators of death, but if you flip them over and rub their bellies, they're powerless. It's such a weird glitch. I love it. But what else we got?
5: What's the longest that you could go without sleep? That's the next question.
4: I don't want to know this question.
5: Okay. I know the answer to this, and we'll talk about it on the next STEM Science
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0: At the tone, we've reached the top of the hour. 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
1: 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HIV services, including the PrEP drug for high-risk individuals, which is more than 90% effective in preventing HIV/AIDS from sexual contact, is available. Planned Parenthood accepts most types of health insurance, and most exams will be covered for free with no copay.
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3: Utah seniors may be missing out on a health plan designed to lower medical costs and add special medical benefits. Dual special needs plans, known as D-SNPs, combine Medicare and Medicaid coverage to help manage care while offering extras such as hearing, dental, and vision coverage, along with transportation assistance. With Grandparents' Day weekend approaching, Marion Cabanillas, a Medicaid expert with United Healthcare, says families may want to check whether their loved ones qualify.
4: Many times grandparents end up being the support system for their families. We want to make sure that grandparents and caregivers are aware they may qualify for a D-SNP plan.
3: Utah is part of a group of states that traditionally have a higher than average rate of multi-generation households that include grandparents. According to the U.S. Census Bureau, however, about 4.3% of children in Utah live in grandparent-headed households, slightly below the national average of 6.3%. For older adults, raising or helping with care for grandchildren, staying healthy can mean more than doctor visits. Cabanillas says reducing stress, improving nutrition, and getting preventative care can help lower the risk of chronic illnesses such as diabetes and heart disease. She says dual-eligible health plans may also offer added benefits, including healthy food support, utility assistance, and over-the-counter products.
4: It doesn't have any additional cost tied to it. The beauty of these programs is that it allows you to keep both your Medicare and your Medicaid coverage, so you don't lose anything. In fact, you just gain more.
3: Cabanillas explains that the dual plans are designed for people who may need more help because of disabilities, age, or health conditions. For those interested in dual special needs plans, go to celebrategrandparents.com to learn more about the benefits. For Utah News Connection, I'm Mark Richardson. 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
5: TSA is allowing some people without airline tickets to pass through security and visit airport gates, reviving a practice that largely disappeared after the September 11 attacks. The new Gateside by TSA PreCheck program is initially available at 13 airports and is limited to eligible TSA PreCheck members. Oil prices are above $100 a barrel again as renewed fighting in the Mideast raised fears of further disruptions to global oil supplies. The national average price of regular gasoline is moving north of $4 a gallon, according to AAA, and the latest oil surge could push pump prices even higher. There's another new scam using the patient portal MyChart. Seniors are getting emails offering a free MyChart Medicare kit. However, there's no such thing. The scammers are hoping to steal money and personal information. I'm Mark Huffman. 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
6: 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Today is the second day of National Staffing Employee Week. 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
8: Three ads. One bad, two good. The Monday Morning Memo for October 25th, 2010. 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
8: Client focused. 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Prepare to be underwhelmed. It's really a very bad ad.
10: I used to hate going to the dentist, but then a friend told me about Dr. Phil in the blank, the gentle dentist with the healing touch.
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4: When I was 7 years old, I held my father's head in my hands as he took his last breath and died. A thing like that stays with you. It helps you understand that relationships, people, are what life is all about. You've got to tell them you love them. This is J.R. Dunn. So now you know why I became a jeweler. Fine jewelry is one of the ways we tell people we love them. When I got older and fell head over heels for Anne Marie, the love of my life, I didn't have enough money to buy an engagement ring. She married me anyway. Go figure. But I can promise you this. If you're thinking of getting engaged to the love of your life, come to J.R. Dunn Jewelers in Lighthouse Point. No one in Florida, no one in America is going to give you a better engagement ring for your money than me. One of the great joys of my life is to make it possible for guys to give the woman they love the diamond she deserves. There was nobody there for me when I needed an engagement ring, but I promise I'll be there for you.
0: End of ad. No location tag. We don't want to commercialize the message. Every word of that ad is true. You've never met Jim Dunn, but you feel like you know him a little, right? And you know he wants to help you. And you know why. Client-specific ads are difficult to write because it takes a long time to dig what you need out of the client. Writing great ads is easy when you have something to say. What do you have to say?
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6: Beautiful. Love that. Love that.
5: Got it, buddy. Got it, man. Yes. We got it, Mr. Warden. Yes.
0: Who is Indy Beagle? Because I know you've always wondered. The Monday Morning Memo for June 20th, 2016. Indiana Beagle is the spirit of curiosity, exploration, and adventure. His twin sister, Intuition, is the Beagle of my Destiny trilogy and the mother of faith and hope. Intuition is wordless, but Indy can speak. Intuition came to life in June 2001 during some early morning laughter with Princess Penny. "There is a beagle in her brain," I shouted in mock rage, "and it must be unleashed to go where it will."
7: With my fist raised in defiance to anyone who would keep their beagle tethered, I shouted, "Free the beagle! Free the beagle!" The subject of our laughter became a Monday morning memo, "The Beagle in Your Brain," the following week. 2 months later, it was Chapter 54 in Magical Worlds of the Wizard of Ads, which quickly became a Wall Street Journal bestseller. It was only when I was writing the Destiné trilogy that I realized intuition has a mischievous brother, Indy, who can walk into any work of art and instantly be in that place at that time. For Indy, photos and paintings are portals, giving him entrance into other worlds. But isn't that what photos and paintings do for all of us? Indiana doesn't appear in the Destiné trilogy because that's the story of his sister. Likewise, you'll find no photo or painting of Indy on the campus of Wizard Academy in Austin. When he isn't guiding guests through a rabbit hole, Indy lives in the art collection you'll find in the 12 buildings, 18 courtyards, parks and gardens, and 98 uniquely decorated rooms of that place. When you're here and a work of art intrigues you, ask Indy what it means. There's a scene at the end of Indiana Jones and the Last Crusade that tells where Indiana Jones got his name.
8: Please, what does it always mean? Is this Junior?
9: That's his name. Henry Jones Jr.
10: Like Indiana.
9: We named the dog Indiana.
11: Baby, go home now, please.
8: The dog? You are named after the dog?
10: Got a lot of fond memories of that dog.
7: Like I said, Indiana Beagle is the spirit of curiosity, exploration, and adventure. This is why he's the guiding spirit of the worldwide worthless bastards.
12: You know, Lydia, I used to be a rationalist.
13: What is that?
12: Well, it's sort of believing only in what you see or hear or feel. But lately, I've begun to suspect that there are more things in heaven and earth than I ever dreamed in my philosophy.
13: You learn much when you learn that.
12: Colonel Ralph Dennison to the gypsy woman, Lydia, in Paramount's 1947 movie, Golden Earrings.
7: Indy and I have enjoyed the conversations we've had with prospective members of the Worthless Bastards during the past several weeks. Here's what those conversations usually sound like. You should join us at the Toad and Ostrich Pub on Friday afternoons at 4.
14: What do you do there?
7: We just talk mostly, but you're not allowed to discuss business or work or politics or sports. And you can't complain about anything or talk about your problems.
14: What is there to talk about then?
7: We sip water and tea and wine and whiskey and talk about music we love or movies we've seen or restaurants we've tried, or sometimes someone will do a magic trick or tell a funny story about growing up or a colorful person they used to know. It's really amazing how interesting people can be when business and politics and sports are off the table. Worthless bastards are people who have discovered that life's non-productive moments are often the most life-affirming of all. There's a time for goal setting and grit, struggle and striving, determination and defiance. There's a time for vision and valor, and timelines and tenacity. But it isn't all the time. Roy H. Williams.
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16: Today is September 13th on Tidbits in Time, an interesting day. Stay with me to hear about a famous blackjack, but not the card game. We'll talk about a behind-the-scenes activist, commemorate the end of the Mexican-American War, and we'll introduce you to the real-life origin of Uncle Sam. All that, plus we'll talk about the man responsible for making today International Chocolate Day. Tidbits in Time is coming up right after this, so stick around. It was on September 13, 1860, that John Joseph Pershing was born in Laclede, Missouri. He attended West Point, routed Pancho Villa, and mentored Generals George Marshall, Douglas MacArthur, Dwight Eisenhower, Omar Bradley, and George Patton. Pershing was eventually promoted to the rank of General of the Armies, which is the rough equivalent of a six-star general. The only other person to hold such a high rank was George Washington, and he was awarded it posthumously. On September 13, 1944, Bettina Fay Apthecker was born at Fort Bragg, North Carolina. Both of her parents were devout Marxists. She was known as a red diaper baby. After her master's, she taught at San Jose University. She got a doctorate in the history of consciousness at the University of California, Santa Cruz, and is taught in the Feminist Studies Department there. Hardly known to the general public, her activism, along with her network of friends, has had a huge impact on society. It was on September 13, 1847, that General Winfield Scott captured the fort in Chapultepec, Mexico, marking the end of the Mexican-American War. He was born on June 13, 1786, in Petersburg, Virginia, and died on May 29, 1866, at West Point, New York. General Winfield Scott was the longest-serving Army officer ever, with a career of 47 years, and the longest-serving commanding general at 20 years. He once ran for president, but lost the election. September 13, 1813 is National Uncle Sam Day, becoming the symbolic nickname of the United States. Though there's some controversy, the name is linked to Samuel Wilson, a meat packer from Troy, New York, who supplied barrels of beef to the U.S. Army during the War of 1812. He stamped the barrels with U.S. for United States, but soldiers began referring to the beef as Uncle Sam's. A local newspaper picked up the story, and the nickname spread. On September 13, 1857, Milton Snavely Hershey was born in Derry Township, Pennsylvania. At age 14, he apprenticed at a caramel candy factory. At 18, he began his own company, but went bankrupt. He tried again, succeeded that time, and later sold out for $1 million. He used the money to move from caramel to chocolate and was wildly successful. He had a first-class stateroom on the Titanic, but business reasons required him to give it up to take an earlier ship. For your very own email print version of Tidbits in Time, showing up every day for free in your inbox, just send a request to adrian@tidbitsintime.com. That's adrian@tidbitsintime.com. For Tidbits in Time, this has been Gene Vann.
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18: Material science examines the relationship between the structure and properties of materials. It incorporates physics, of course, but also engineering and chemistry.
19: It's not a surprise to learn that women have made important contributions to the field of chemistry. The most recognized female chemist may be Marie Curie, born in Poland, who discovered thorium and radium. Or, if DNA is your thing, Rosalind Franklin, a British chemist, worked on the structure of the double helix. But the most famous African-American female chemist?
18: That there's sometimes a pause after that question prompted Jeanette Elizabeth Brown to do some historical research.
19: A retired chemist, Dr. Brown was the first African-American to earn a degree from the University of Minnesota Department of Chemistry graduate program. She went on to work in industry. Then, inspired by the achievements of another first, Marie Daly, the first African-American woman to receive a Ph.D. in chemistry just after the Second World War, she decided to write a book.
18: African-American Women Chemists profiles 25 scientists, what inspired them, and what their contributions have been in a field where, in the 20th century, there were few black men, let alone black women. Jeanette, you met Marie Daly, who worked on the chemistry of DNA, at a conference. She was the first African-American woman to earn a Ph.D. in chemistry in the U.S. When did that happen, actually?
20: Her Ph.D. was in 1947.
18: 1947. So that's, relatively recently. I remember 1947. What was Marie Daly's contribution to chemistry? I mean, if you had to describe what it was that she did, what would you tell me?
20: Well, in order to get in research, she had a PhD from Columbia University. Then she wanted to work at Rockefeller Institute. They were working on the amino acids, which were the precursor to the discovery of the double helix.
18: Well, when we think about the discovery of DNA by Crick and Watson, that was, I believe, in the early 1950s. So this mm-hmm. was research that preceded that. Was it instrumental, do you think, in Watson and Crick's work?
20: Yes, I think, yeah. Watson cited that paper in his Nobel Prize speech. And so when I saw that, I said, oh, my God, you know, because I think recently he talked about women in science, and he said that women don't do very good science, but he didn't realize that. When he gave his Nobel Prize speech, there was an African-American woman who had done that research.
18: Now, I have to say that, you know, Marie Daly's not a name that I knew. This is somebody who was setting precedents, entering a field that, you know, women and African-American women in particular hadn't really entered before. She was truly a pioneer. Her story kind of inspired you to learn about other African-American women who are chemists. Of course, you are a chemist, so I presume that motivated your interest in learning about chemists. But if you had been a physicist, might you have looked at other African-American women physicists?
20: Yeah, probably, because I was really interested in what the African-American community could do. You know, as an African-American scientist myself, I was like, where are the rest of us?
18: So where are they? What has happened? Are they simply, you know, unrecognized, or are there barriers to entry? What was the result of your investigation here?
20: I say they're hiding in plain sight. And what I found out, especially the women who lived in the South, they were educated by teachers who understood their science because they had masters or PhDs, but they were teaching in high school. There was the barrier. They couldn't teach in college, or they couldn't teach in a white school district. So that they were mentored by these teachers. Then, and when they got to college, many of the women, other than Marie Daly, who grew up in New York and lived in New York, they went to the historically black colleges.
18: You said that many of these African-American scientists are sort of hiding in plain sight.
20: Mm-hmm.
18: Did that not make it difficult for you to kind of track them down? Did you have difficulty in finding out about these people?
20: Yeah. My book goes from 1865 to 1965. And I wanted to find the earliest woman to get any degree in chemistry. And, you know, the first woman that I could find is Josephine Sloane Yates. She went to Rhode Island Normal School. She was the first African-American to graduate from that school. And she got a position in Lincoln Institute in 1881. And that's the first woman I could find in my book. I'm still looking. A lot of it may be oral history rather than written.
18: Maybe you could tell me something about Alice Augusta Ball?
20: Yes, I was going to tell you about her. She received her M.S. degree in chemistry from the College of Hawaii. Someone went in and asked her to solve a problem of making the chalmuga oil more bioavailable. Now, that was used as a topical ointment to help leprosy, but it was not as effective as if it could be an injectable compound. And so she found a way of making an ester of that compound, which would be more bioavailable, which means it could be injected. And this treatment was used until World War II. Now, it was hidden because she died young. And the department chair decided he would take over the grant and call it his. And then all of a sudden, someone realized that wasn't really his method. It was Alice Ball's method.
18: Well, that's an interesting example of a significant contribution that history's kind of overlooked. Are there others by people in these circumstances?
20: Well, there's one woman that everybody who flies ought to know about, and that's Dr. Betty Harris. She worked at Los Alamos National Laboratories, and her job there was to clean up the mess left over from the testing of the atomic bomb. But she also has a patent on nitrate explosive detector, which is used as you walk through security and you take your shoes off. The people will swab your shoes with a cloth to see whether or not there's any nitrate explosives on that.
18: Yes.
20: And that's Dr. Betty Harris. She still lives in Los Alamos. She's in her 60s. She grew up on a farm in Shreveport, Louisiana, but she decided she wanted to be a chemist, and this is what she does. It's a really classy lady.
18: In the last chapter of your book, you look forward to future African-American chemists, more of them coming on the scene. So what would be the most important thing you would tell your students who might be interested in chemistry?
20: Just to persevere. There is a woman who wrote a book called Swimming Against the Tide, and she says young African-American girls now in school, they may be still interested in science, and they will, if they have encouragement from family, from teachers, or from other people, they will just swim against the tide, even though people will say, oh, you shouldn't be a chemist because you're black, you know, da-da. One of the reasons I wrote the book is to give them or show them a number of role models.
18: Jeanette Brown, thank you so much for talking with me.
20: Thank you very much for the interview.
19: Jeanette Elizabeth Brown is a retired research chemist and author of African American Women Chemists. Listen and see if you can identify what material this gentleman is referring to.
1: It's on our sidewalks, it covers our streets, it comprises many of the public and private commercial buildings. Sewer conduits are made of it.
19: Sounds like this material is everywhere.
1: It would be difficult to find something that hadn't yet been made into concrete. I mean, people have even made frisbees from concrete.
21: Go long, Spike. Run, boy. Catch. Oh, sorry, Spike.
18: Yikes. It's as though we have a world, an earth, a globe paved in this stuff.
1: I'm Robert Corland, the author of Concrete Planet.
18: Exactly. Concrete, the durable substance that rips the skin off your knees, makes up all those cheap apartment blocks, and gives parking lots that bland, lusterless gray hue. Who can embrace such an unlovable material? Well, we all must, because concrete is the most common man-made material of them all.
19: Actually, what is the most common material, just material, on Earth?
18: Well, I mean, there are a lot of things that you would call material, the rocks, the air, I mean, the Earth's crust. But if you want to know what's the most common element, well, silicon, oxygen, carbon, they make up a lot of the Earth's crust. Concrete, by the way, is made of all three of those things.
19: And concrete is a man-made material. And love it or hate it, it has a fascinating history, and it's here to stay. This is one substance you can't take for granted.
1: There's so much of it, dozens of tons per person on the planet, that it'll eventually be a sedimentary layer.
18: This will be known as the concrete era in the future.
1: Yeah, it'll be something like the KT boundary marking the end of the age of dinosaurs. The age of humans will probably be a degraded form of concrete with a reddish-brown color of where the rebar used to be.
18: It's all rusted out. Well, maybe you should tell me what concrete is, because I'm not sure that everybody knows. Concrete, cement, what's the difference?
1: Well, concrete is it's a very simple material. It mostly consists of lime, or also known as quicklime, which you get from baking limestone at very high temperatures. And the result is something called calcium oxide, and that's lime. And that's the basis of concrete, of mortar, and many plasters and so on. And then it's mixed with clay, also baked, and they're often kilned together, and the result is concrete cement. It's a very simple material, and yet most people aren't aware of how important it is. And so people will say a cement patio, but it's really a concrete patio. Mm. It's very common to hear cement mistaken for concrete. The problem with concrete is that back in the early 20th century, it was promoted by the cement industry, reinforced concrete, I should say, was promoted by the cement industry as being a permanent building material. Well, they told lots of fibs about concrete, and that was one of the worst, because it turns out that concrete probably has the shortest lifespan of any major building material, including wood.
18: Really?
1: Yes. The world we built of concrete, those sewer conduits, highway overpasses, and so on, will eventually fall apart. And they fall apart in a very short period of time, between 50 to 100 years.
18: What does it to them? Just the weather?
1: Well, the Romans probably recognized that you don't mix iron with concrete, and that's why they didn't use it. Because whenever you put in a ferrous material, like steel, which is mostly iron, eventually it's going to rust. And when it rusts, the rebar expands by about 4 or 5 times its original diameter, destroying both the concrete and, of course, the steel's going away with the rust. So it's a hybrid material where both components are destroyed through the rebar corrosion. And so our entire infrastructure is slowly falling apart. And if we continue this way, then our children and grandchildren will have to replace everything we build using reinforced concrete.
18: And maybe we ought to get out of this building. But, you know, the funny thing is here, though, that you've mentioned the Romans. And anybody who's been to Rome sees that, okay, they obviously used a lot of brick. But they held that brick together with some sort of cement. And a lot of things, like the dome of the Pantheon, for example, it doesn't look like brick to me. It looks like concrete.
1: Yes, and it's unreinforced concrete, and that's why it's still with us today.
18: So they had better concrete than we have today, is what you're telling me.
1: They knew how to use it better. It's not necessarily that Roman concrete was better. It's that they knew how to use it better than we did until the last quarter of the 20th century. For instance, the Romans realized that you could make concrete denser by compacting it, and they would just compact the hell out of it, eliminating all the air cavities in it and so on. Mm. And that's something we didn't wake up to until the 1980s.
18: This is all very sophisticated when you consider this. 2,000 years ago, they knew how to reinforce concrete in ways that we've only relearned recently. If you consider the Middle Ages, when they were building these very complex and delicate cathedrals throughout Europe, they weren't using much concrete. Had they forgotten how to make concrete?
1: Yeah, the secret to concrete was lost along with a lot of other technologies when the Roman Empire fell. And it wasn't really rediscovered until about 1,500 years later.
18: Your book talks about some of the people in the concrete business. And, you know, if I stop and think, do I know anybody in the concrete business? I think that the answer to that is probably no, except it shouldn't be no, because there are people like Thomas Edison.
1: One of the fascinating things I discovered was that some of the most interesting characters in history were involved in concrete's development, rediscovery, pioneering application, and so on. People such as King Herod of Judea, Herod the Great, people like the Emperor Hadrian. Thomas Edison, you mentioned, he once owned the largest concrete cement plant in the world.
18: He was trying to corner the concrete market?
1: Yeah, but he did the wrong way. He tried to convince everyone that the future of concrete lay in building concrete single-family homes and concrete furniture. And it was a really dumb idea because concrete furniture is not only many times heavier than wood, but if you drop it, even if it's just like a foot, the thing's going to crack or shatter.
18: If your next-door neighbor asks you to come over and help load up the moving van and it's all concrete furniture, I think I'd plan to be out of town. Speaking of use by unexpected people of concrete, what about the mob, the mafia? Did they actually ever give anybody concrete pajamas and throw them into the river?
1: Yes, sadly, they did misuse the material. They would.
18: Well, they might not consider it a misuse.
1: Well, what they would do is they would lower a person into a concrete tub or a tub filled with concrete up to their knees, and often it was while they were still alive, so it would be less troublesome. And then after they expired, they were dumped in the water. Fascinating stuff.
18: Yes. Yeah. And what about the environmental consequences of using concrete as a building material? Is it benign? Is it beneficial? Should we be using more of it and less of wood?
1: That's a good question, because the manufacturer of concrete cement is only behind power plants and automobiles as a producer of greenhouse gases. The production of concrete cement is very deleterious to the atmosphere because of all the CO2 that's released in its manufacturing. They're working right now. None of it's come to market yet, but there are several companies that claim they're close to coming to market with it. It's a new concrete cement that instead of generating carbon dioxide in its manufacturing, it actually pulls carbon dioxide out of the atmosphere, so it's actually carbon negative. They're very secretive about the process they use, but they have been able to produce concrete in this manner. And they say they're coming to market soon with this kind of concrete, which if it's economical or even a little bit more expensive, would definitely be preferable to the way we're making concrete cement today.
18: Well, Bob, I guess you're really a material guy. I want to thank you so much for talking with me today.
1: My pleasure.
19: Concrete Planet is Robert Corlin's foray into the strange and fascinating story of the world's most common man-made material.

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2: From Feature Story News in Washington, I'm Nick Harper with the Week in Review. This week, the US and Iran continued to carry out strikes against the other, while the Iran-backed Houthi group captured a strategic island at the entrance to the Red Sea, prompting concerns the conflict is escalating further. The International Atomic Energy Agency also referred Iran to the United Nations Security Council for breaching its nuclear non-proliferation obligations, the first such referral in 20 years. The White House again said it is not seeking to resume negotiations. FSN's Jagruti Dave sent this report from Washington.
3: Iran is still capable of firing at boats in the Strait of Hormuz, and if anything, appears to be doubling down on its grip of that crucial waterway. So perhaps the president is trying to preempt difficulties his parties might face on the campaign trail, explaining why a war that's been going on for 6 months is showing no signs of ending, and perhaps to explain why gas prices have gone up. The nationwide average is $4.22 a gallon. And on that, the president is saying that the prices will go down sharply after the election when Iran will end the war because he says it can't go fighting any longer.
2: In the US, the Republican Party held a two-day midterm convention in Texas this week, with US President Donald Trump promising to give every American adult $5,000 if his party holds Congress in the elections. That plan could cost the US more than $1.2 trillion. Legal experts questioned whether the president had the authority to authorize such a payment. Ever since Kate Fisher sent this report.
4: There are also questions over the legality of this. It's illegal to kind of bribe people to vote for a particular political party. And I think it just shows that this is a president who knows that he is facing an uphill struggle in this midterm election, and he is doing everything he can to try to persuade the American people, as he said in this speech, to vote for him one more time. He told people to pretend that he was on the ballot.
2: On Friday, the world marked the 25th anniversary of the 9/11 terror attacks on the United States. The names of the almost 3,000 people who were killed were read out aloud at Ground Zero in New York. Vice President J.D. Vance and all four living former presidents attended the ceremony in Lower Manhattan. President Trump delivered remarks at a separate ceremony at the Pentagon. Ever since Mitch McCann sent this report from New York.
5: It is certainly a day of remembrance and reflection. We've just seen something quite extraordinary here where we're covering this from. A number of the large ships outside New York Harbor have been pressing down on their horns very loudly to mark 8:46, the moment 25 years ago that flight first struck the North Tower.
2: From bureaus worldwide, this is FSN. This weekend, India is hosting the BRICS summit in New Delhi with Russian President Vladimir Putin, Chinese President Xi Jinping and the Iranian president all in attendance. They're discussing defence, energy and civil nuclear cooperation, as FSN's Ishan Garg reported from New Delhi.
6: The other items that are going to be high are, again, issues that concern the global south. India's, as the president says, that it wants to keep the focus very tightly on the economic issues, and that's going to include things like equitable access to climate finance. It's also going to include things like getting approval for vetting financial institutions and instruments to developing countries so they can come at par with the developed world as well.
2: Israel gave the UK 30 days to close its consulate after the UK this week and 11 other nations banned imports from Israeli settlements in the occupied West Bank. The British Foreign Secretary accused the Israeli government of turning a blind eye to settler violence. FSN's Ross Cullen sent this report from Paris.
7: There was a statement from the United Kingdom, France and Canada as well, saying that systematic settlement expansion in the West Bank, including

0: this glitch was particularly around departures from airports like this at Heathrow. And when airlines can't leave busy airports like this, that means that other planes and flights can't arrive because there isn't room for them. So all sorts of knock-on effects.
1: And that's the Week in Review. That's Feature Story News. Nick Harper reporting.
2: The Hose, Hook and Ladder Company of Newark, Delaware is a private non-profit fire and emergency medical service company providing fire and ambulance service to the greater Newark area since 1888. 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Aetna is not fully funded by the City of Newark or the State of Delaware and relies primarily on private funding and donations to continue operating. 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
6: Welcome to the audio news from Archaeologica. I'm Laura Kennedy, and these are the headlines in archaeological and historical news for the week of December 14th through the 20th, 2025. Our first story this week comes from Spain, where researchers at the Spanish National Research Center on Human Evolution are providing new details about the technological diversity of stone tools recovered from the Paleolithic site of Terra Amata in Nice, France. As reported by Phys.org, Paula Garcia Medrano led the team of archaeologists that analyzed lithic remains from the site, focusing on the technological and morphological characteristics of these stone tools, they found that these ancient toolmakers employed a variety of innovative techniques in their craftsmanship. Their analysis shows that toolmakers primarily used local limestone cobbles and practiced relatively simple knapping methods. These methods involved short reduction sequences that followed the natural shapes of the stones, suggesting an efficient use of available materials. Researchers importantly note that the tools display features associated with more complex technological planning. The collection includes evidence of structured flaking patterns, prepared striking platforms, and organized use of cores, which are the stone blocks from which flakes are struck. Archaeologists claim that these traits indicate early experimentation with techniques that later became more widespread in European stone tool traditions. Terra Amata played an important role in early human occupation of Western Europe around 400,000 years ago. In previous excavations, archaeologists have found evidence of repeated seasonal human occupation, early fire

0: use, simple dwelling structures, and the transport of raw materials from distant sources. These discoveries have made the site central to research on early human behavior in Europe. The team's research, which appears in the Journal of Paleolithic Archaeology, contributes to ongoing efforts to document how technological traditions in Europe progressed gradually rather than appearing suddenly. This study places Terra Amata within a broader pattern of technological diversity during the Middle Pleistocene. During this period, human groups across Western Europe began to vary their toolmaking practices, subsistence strategies, and territorial use in response to local conditions. The team's analysis supports the conclusion that humans at Terra Amata adapted to environmental and technological developments in ways similar to those of their European neighbors. Next, we take a trip back to the ancient world to investigate whether a Chinese record of a comet could correspond to the biblical account of the Star of Bethlehem. As reported by Smithsonian Magazine, a new study published in the Journal of the British Astronomical Association explores whether the star described in the Book of Matthew could line up with any recorded astronomical events. The biblical account of the birth of Jesus describes a star that rose, appeared to guide the Magi at the court of King Herod in Jerusalem, and then seemed to stop over the town of Bethlehem. According to planetary scientist Mark Matney, the study's author, these features have long posed problems for astronomical explanations based on planets, meteors, or stellar explosions. However, he knew of one phenomenon that could behave in that way, a long-period comet. These comets travel in elongated orbits and can appear to move slowly across the sky from the perspective of someone standing on Earth. Under certain conditions, such an object could appear to pause temporarily in the sky. To assess this possibility, Matney examined ancient astronomical texts, including records from China. He identified an account that describes a bright object appearing around 5 BC and remaining visible for more than 2 months. Reconstructing a potential orbital path for this object, Matney's work suggests that its apparent motion could align with elements of the biblical narrative. Matney does not claim that his analysis definitively identifies the Star of Bethlehem. Instead, he argues that contrary to the previous scientific consensus, a comet remains a viable astronomical explanation, and that previous claims dismissing any natural explanation may be premature. Our third story takes us to the Hunan province of China, where archaeologists have re-examined how a community responded to a major climate disruption more than 8,000 years ago. As reported by Science News Today, a new study that focuses on the Neolithic settlement of Zhahu shows that the site remained occupied during a period when many nearby communities declined or were abandoned. As described in the journal Quaternary Environments and Humans, Dr. Yunchen Tan, archaeologist at the Free University of Berlin, led the research team's application of a resilience-based framework to archaeological data. They used material evidence, such as settlement layout, burials, and skeletal remains, to assess how the community responded to environmental stress. Their findings suggest that Zhahu adapted to short-term climate change through social and economic reorganization. Researchers examined the effects of the 8,200-year-old climate event, a short but significant episode marked by cooler temperatures and reduced rainfall across much of the Northern Hemisphere. In northern China, this shift weakened monsoon systems and altered local environments on which many early communities depended. According to archaeologists, evidence from the region often shows sharp population declines during this period. The new study shows that Zhahu did not follow the same pattern as its neighboring communities. The settlement persisted both before, during, and after the climate event. Researchers claim that archaeological remains indicate that the community adjusted its social organization rather than disappearing. During the period of climate disruption, burial numbers increased in ways that suggest both higher mortality and the arrival of people from surrounding areas. They also reflect Zhahu's population growth at the time. Researchers note that burial practices became more standardized and the quantity of grave goods increased. These changes, they claim, point to growing differences between richer and poorer people within the community. Archaeologists also demonstrate how skeletal evidence indicates changes in labor patterns, with signs of increased physical strain among some individuals, suggesting a redistribution of work during this period. According to their analysis, Jahu showed another phase of reorganization after climatic conditions stabilized, marked by a decline in both burial numbers and grave goods. While this indicates that Jahu continued its social adjustment rather than returning to earlier patterns after the climate event, the evidence also points to Jahu's eventual population collapse during later periods of repeated flooding. Finally, we end the week in the United Kingdom, where new research has presented a hypothesis for the original purpose and display setting of the Bayeux Tapestry. This embroidered piece is one of the most well-known artifacts of medieval Europe. As reported by Phys.org, the tapestry first appeared in the historical record when it was noted in the 1476 inventory of Normandy's Bayeux Cathedral. Despite the absence of concrete evidence to date the tapestry's presence or existence prior to the 15th century, scholars agree that the piece was created much earlier. Artisans likely created the tapestry in England during the 1080s. They may have carried out their work at St. Augustine's Abbey in Canterbury during the tenure of Scotland, its first Norman abbot. Historians also widely accept the involvement of Odo of Bayeux, William the Conqueror's half-brother, though they debate his precise role in the project. Benjamin Pohl, a professor at the University of Bristol, taught a recent seminar in which students were encouraged to consider possibilities for the tapestry's location and presentation during the missing four centuries. Their discussions led him to the hypothesis shared recently in the journal Historical Research. Pohl primarily focuses on St. Augustine's Abbey, proposing that the tapestry may have been designed for display in the abbey's refectory. In monastic communities, these spaces were used for shared meals accompanied by reading or visual instruction. The study reviews earlier proposals that the tapestry may have been intended for display in a church or ceremonial space. It then evaluates several large monastic buildings capable of accommodating the tapestry and identifies the refectory as a practical and appropriate setting. Spanning roughly 68 meters, the Bayeux Tapestry depicts events associated with the Roman conquest of England in 1066. Among them is the famed Battle of Hastings between William of Normandy and King Harold II of England. Although the tapestry is one of the most detailed visual records of the period, scholars have long debated the nature of its intended audience. Were they religious or secular, English or Norman, and literate or illiterate? According to Pohl, placing the tapestry in the context of the abbey helps explain aspects of its design, narrative structure, and mixed religious and secular themes. He hypothesizes that the absence of early records about the tapestry may reflect periods of its storage or delays in the completion of the abbey's refectory, which likely took place much after the completion of the tapestry. That wraps up the news for this week. For more stories and daily news updates, visit Archaeologica on the World Wide Web at archaeologica.org, where all the news is history. 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I'm Laura Kennedy, and I'll see you next week.
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3: 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I'm Science Update producer Chelsea Wald. The short days and long nights this time of year cause some people to feel depressed and anxious. But those feelings usually go away when spring arrives. Now, new research shows that simply being born in winter could have effects year-round.
4: The darkness-depression connection. I'm Bob Hirshon, and this is Science Update. Being born in winter might contribute to anxiety and depression in some adults. That's the conclusion suggested by research in Siberian hamsters.
5: At the tone, we've reached the top of the hour. 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
8: And welcome to the Friday edition of the Public Square with Dave Zanotti. A guy I'm trying to figure out sometimes, because why spend all the money that this organization has spent on voter information and not ask people directly to support it?
9: If we do, a lot of times they don't.
8: Yeah, right. But we still give it to them.
9: Why are you doing this? Is there some way to monetize it? Well, if there is, maybe somebody will share that with us, but that's not the focus. We have people that so believe in the constitutional process of civil government from the State House to the White House, and we believe in it at every level, that we are willing to do whatever it takes to create the best cutting-edge technology so that if you would like to know where your candidates stand on the issues, both sides, a personalized ballot connected to your household address and zip code with no data mining. We don't even know your name. So that you can go to the polls with confidence, then we're going to do that as long as people give us money to do it, whether anybody pays for the service or not. And we don't ask people to pay for it. We don't charge for it. We don't ask you for an email address. There's no multi-level marketing game going on here. There's no direct mail game going on here. We just believe that voting is the most important part of our process. And you've got to participate. So whatever we can do to encourage you to participate from a nonpartisan perspective, that's what we're going to do. And fortunately, there have been thousands of people around the country who have said that is a worthy cause. And they've supported us to be able to do it since 1998. We were one of the very first Wayne to ever be there and the longest serving in this field of online voter information at ivoters.com.
8: Thank you for this public service. It's available to any and all who log on and look for it, ivoters.com, and we'll look forward to seeing you there. Thanks for listening to the Public Square.
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11: This week, what's that smell? Let's ask Brian Clegg.
12: If we are to believe adverts for hair dye, ammonia is something that is best avoided. They often proclaim that a product is free from ammonia, reflecting this simple compound's traditional use in permanent hair colouring, to open up hair fibres and enable dyes to lock on to the hair's core. The trouble is that ammonia has an unpleasant, pungent odour that brings tears to the eyes and has a tendency to burn the skin. It's not surprising that ammonia is being excluded from such uses where possible. But this is not a compound that can be ignored. In its pure form, at room temperature, ammonia is a colourless gas. A nitrogen atom bonded to three hydrogens, it's much more likely to turn up in household use as ammonium hydroxide, a solution of ammonia in water that is confusingly often also given the name ammonia. This is a substance named by Bach formation. The compound ammonium chloride was originally called sal ammoniac, a term that goes back a long way. Chaucer, for instance, in The Yeoman's Tale from around 1386, lists the substances arsenic, salamoniac, and brimstone. The name means salt of Ammon, because it was supposed to have been first made from camel dung, deposited near the temple of Jupiter Ammon in what's now Libya, named after the Egyptian deity Amun. Incidentally, it's still made from camel dung in Egypt. Ammonia, at least the aqueous solution, was originally known as spirit of hartshorn, as it was first made by distilling natural nitrogen-bearing matter, such as hoofs and horns, taken from deer and other animals. It was also called volatile alkali, or animal alkali, to distinguish it from vegetable or mineral alkali. As the old names suggest, ammonia is a base, but its modern name was devised in 1782 by the Swedish chemist Torbern Bergman to recognise it as the gas that was derived from salammoniac. Joseph Priestley had isolated ammonia as a gas 8 years earlier. With his usual lack of imagination, he called it alkaline air, and its composition was pinned down by Claude Berthelot in 1785. When a compound has a name long before anyone knew what it was, it suggests that it either made itself obvious or useful. In the case of ammonia, both applied. The pungent, nose-wrinkling odour of ammonia is something familiar to anyone who works with animal urine, giving that distinctive smell to farmyards and animal houses at the zoo. Farmers had realised for a long time that this smell suggested that the material that gave it off would make a good fertiliser. By the 19th century, the German chemist Justus von Liebig had discovered that nitrogen was essential for plant growth, and this was why nitrogenous material like ammonia salts acted as fertiliser. With insufficient dung to work with and a growing demand for agriculture, large quantities of saltpeter, sodium nitrate, were mined to produce artificial fertiliser. So much saltpeter was being dug up that a shortage threatened. Yet nitrogen is hardly a substance in short supply. It makes up 78% of the Earth's atmosphere by weight. There had to be some way to get that nitrogen out of the air and into the soil. It was German chemist Fritz Haber who found a practical way to react atmospheric nitrogen with hydrogen, produced from natural gas, at high temperatures and pressures over an iron catalyst, a process that was then refined in 1913 by Carl Bosch for the BASF company, who took Haber's laboratory technique and industrialised it. Both Haber and Bosch would win the Nobel Prize for their work. This was a wonderful discovery for the German government, as ammonia is used in the production of gun cotton and other explosives, and they soon found themselves cut off from sources of nitrogen other than the air. Even the plants that don't traditionally need fertiliser make use of ammonia. Clovers, peas and beans are now frequently used in farming to help get nitrogen into the soil, because they fix nitrogen from the air. What really happens is that colonies of bacteria that thrive on these plants' roots take in nitrogen and convert it to ammonia, which is then processed further by other bacteria to make the fertilising compounds. Apart from the natural nitrogenous products still used in agriculture, a vast quantity of ammonia that is synthesised from the air feeds industry. It is still in huge demand for the production of fertiliser, consuming over 80% of production, but it is also used as a raw material in the production of synthetic fibres like nylon, explosives like TNT and nitroglycerin, nitric acid, vitamins and drugs. And it still finds its way into cleaning products in aqueous solution as household ammonia and, yes, into hair dye. We might not like the smell of ammonia. Not only is the effect on the nostrils highly unpleasant, it's all too reminiscent of animal byproducts. But this is a universally common compound, literally so. Ammonia was the first compound to be detected in interstellar space and is found on both planets like Jupiter and in distant galaxies. Without ammonia, industry would be decimated, and we'd certainly have a much hungrier planet.
11: So despite being odorous, it's certainly a much needed compound. That was Brian Clegg with the widely applicable chemistry of ammonia. Now, next week, just where do we get all that energy from?
13: With so much to do, the turnover of ATP in biological systems is massive. To give an idea of how high the turnover is in the human body, consider that at any one time, a person might be carrying around only 250 grams of the stuff. But it's so rapidly recycled that during strenuous exercise, that entire stock could be put to use twice over within a minute. Even on a lazy day, doing nothing much but sitting around, a person might turn over 40 kilograms worth of ATP. Of course, they haven't got 40 kilograms, meaning they're turning over their entire stock of the molecule around 160 times a day, just doing nothing.
11: And to find out just how the compound ATP gives us the energy we need for our busy lifestyles, join Hayley Birch in next week's Chemistry in Its Element. Until then, thank you for listening. I'm Meera Senthilingam.
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7: Hi, my name is Ken Chisholm. I'm the director of the Science Working Group at Radio Newark. I'm retired now, but I spent my career in the chemical industry after obtaining university degrees in forestry, botany, and biochemistry. 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
15: Hi there, I'm Thane Maynard. Uh-oh, I guess it's come to this. I took my dog to the veterinarian this week, and though my vet said she's healthy, he also said she's gained weight and I'm feeding her too much. After a positive and somewhat lengthy discussion about the problem with giving dogs treats, I realized this all sounds pretty familiar. My vet's point was that giving animals treats as rewards is actually more positive for the pet owner than for the pet. They don't really need it, and dogs in particular prefer our attention and play. The trouble is, most packaged pet treats are high calorie and the equivalent of animal cookies. I left with instructions for her to get more exercise and eat more vegetables like baby carrots if treats are needed. Of course, this is the exact same message I get from my own doctor. Eat more vegetables, get outside, and go for a walk. We have the same challenge at the zoo. In the wild, most animals are extremely fit in order to survive. In zoos, it's a challenge to not let your animals bulk up, from cheetahs to gorillas or even elephants, with more calories than they need. So we work hard to keep our animals active and feed them the same food they eat in the wild.
14: The 90-Second Naturalist is a production of Cincinnati Public Radio and the Cincinnati Zoo, with support from Cincinnati Public Radio members to spread the good news of the natural world.
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18: On today's broadcast, North Korea fires ballistic missiles in the wake of trilateral military drills between South Korea, the United States, and Japan. President Lee Jae-myung will host a multilateral summit with leaders from 5 Central Asian nations in Seoul next week. And a South Korean zoo unveils a new giant panda cub, Shu Bao, more than 2 years after the beloved panda Fu Bao's return to China. This is KBS World Radio News. I'm Rosine Park. North Korea fired multiple ballistic missiles toward the EC on Saturday. The South Korean military said it detected the early morning launch, which came a day after trilateral military drills between South Korea, the United States, and Japan wrapped up near the Korean Peninsula. Kim Bum-soo has more.
16: The short-range ballistic missiles were fired at around 5:20 a.m. Saturday from an area near Wonsan on North Korea's eastern coast and flew around 250 kilometers towards the EC, according to South Korea's Joint Chiefs of Staff. South Korea and the U.S. are analyzing radar and other data to determine details about the projectiles, which appear to fly toward mock targets on an island in the EC. Sources suggest that the latest projectiles consist of the North Hwasong-11 line short-range ballistic missile, as well as ammunition from 600-millimeter multiple rocket launchers. The JCS said South Korea and U.S. intelligence authorities tracked developments from the initial stage of the launch and shared information with Japan. Pyongyang's action came just a day after Seoul, Washington, and Tokyo wrapped up their five-day Freedom Edge military exercise in waters off the southern island of Jeju. Earlier on Monday, North Korea's new defense minister Kim Sung-gi issued a statement condemning the joint military drills, calling them a U.S.-led war rehearsal. South Korea's Presidential National Security Office convened an emergency meeting and urged the North to stop ballistic missile launches that violate UN Security Council resolutions. Kim Bum-soo, KBS World Radio News.
18: President Lee Jae-myung will host the first South Korea Central Asia Summit next Wednesday, bringing together the leaders from Kazakhstan, Kyrgyzstan, Tajikistan, Turkmenistan, and Uzbekistan. During a meeting with his key aides on Friday, Lee discussed a plan to deepen economic ties with the resource-rich region.
19: Next week, the first South Korea Central Asia Summit will be held in Seoul. Central Asia is the geopolitical center of the Eurasian continent and is also a region with very high growth potential, possessing abundant energy resources and critical minerals. Through this summit, relations between South Korea and Central Asia will be consolidated into a leader-level multilateral cooperation framework, and the new northern policy we have pursued is expected to gain momentum.
18: He is slated to hold bilateral talks with the leaders of the five Central Asian nations from Monday through Wednesday ahead of the multilateral gathering. South Korea's first disaster relief team has returned home following 10 days of search and rescue work in flood-ravaged Nepal. The foreign ministry stated that the 44-member team arrived at Seoul Air Base in Seongnam, Gyeonggi Province early on Saturday morning aboard a KC-330 military transport aircraft. The team cooperated with Nepali authorities in the search for 9 missing South Koreans from the Korea Southeast Power Company and Doosan Enerbility, who were working on the Upper Chushuli 1 hydropower project in the country's Rasuwa district. While one Chinese survivor was found during the search, rescue teams failed to locate any trace of the missing South Koreans. The second team of 8 officials from the ministry, the National Fire Agency, the Korea International Cooperation Agency, and the National Medical Center is expected to work in Nepal for around 1 week.
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18: The presidential office says it believes gender equality minister nominee Yong Hae-in should be given an opportunity to address the allegations against her during a parliamentary confirmation hearing. Chief presidential spokesperson Kang Yu-jong on Friday relayed the top office's position in response to a media inquiry about the possibility of President Lee Jae-myung withdrawing Yong's nomination. Kang said the presidential office continues to pay heed to various concerns raised by the public. Yong, who is serving a second term in the National Assembly as a proportional representative, has come under fire for insisting that she keep her seat as the only lawmaker of the Minor Basic Income Party, even after she assumes a cabinet role. Yong has also been accused of nepotism regarding her husband's appointment to a paid party position and faces allegations of neglecting to address sexual discrimination inside an unofficial political faction of the Labor Party, of which she was previously a member.
20: Unionized workers of Seoul's intercity buses voted to launch a strike to demand for a wage increase. The union said that of its 18,296 members, 16,716 of them cast their ballot on Friday, with 96.25% of them voting in support of a walkout scheduled for next Wednesday. Labor and management failed to reach a deal following nine rounds of negotiations since March, leading the union to request labor dispute mediation late last month. If mediation falls through again next Tuesday, the union will likely push ahead with the strike. Giant pandas are immensely popular in South Korea, sparking a massive cultural phenomenon known locally as panda fever. It all started with a single superstar cub named Fu Bao and the deep bond she shared with her primary zookeeper, Kang Chul-won. Fu Bao has since returned to China, and her old zookeeper is now caring for a new giant panda cub. Choi Yu-sun has a story.
21: The Everland theme park has unveiled the latest addition to its panda world, a giant panda cub named Xu Bao, who celebrated her 100th day of life on Friday.
22: 안녕하세요, 슈바오예요. 반갑다고 인사하는 겁니다.
21: Kang Chul-won, a veteran zookeeper at Everland, who is widely known as Panda Grandpa for his loving care of the park's celebrity pandas, introduced the cub to the media and fans for the first time.
22: Xu
23: Bao was born on June 3rd, and today marks her 100th day. Her name means a treasure as bright as the dawn light. Like her older sisters and her parents, her name includes Bao, and she has now received her own name. Unlike her older sisters, our fourth Bao seems especially gentle and easygoing, so we are hoping that she will grow up to be an exceptionally kind panda.
21: She is the fourth cub born to giant pandas Ai Bao and Lo Bao, who were brought to South Korea from China in March 2016, in line with agreements reached during a South Korea-China summit 2 years earlier. Fu Bao, the panda couple's first and most popular cub born in South Korea in 2020, returned to China in April 2024. An Everland official said they are considering revealing Xu Bao to the general public within the year after closely monitoring her growth and how well she adapts to the outside environment. Choi Yu-sun, KBS World Radio News.
20: Cloudy skies are expected nationwide on Sunday, with a big swing in temperatures from day to night. According to the Korean Meteorological Administration, expect morning lows to range between 12 and 21 degrees Celsius and daytime highs to peak between 23 and 31 degrees. The weather agency has advised the public to watch for temperature fluctuations of up to 15 degrees, particularly in inland regions. Areas in Seoul, Incheon, northern Gyeonggi province, and central and northern Gangwon province may receive a light sprinkle of rain in the early hours of Sunday, while mountainous areas of Jeju Island are expected to receive up to 10 millimeters of precipitation later in the afternoon. And that's the news from KBS World Radio's News Center in Seoul. I'm Rosine Park. You can also catch our news from our website at world.kbs.co.kr.
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24: You're listening to The Naked Scientist with Chris Smith, and with a rather croaky Catani this week.
25: Let's take a look at some of this week's leading scientific breakthroughs. So, starting with what you have for us, Chris.
24: Well, this week, scientists have announced that they have managed to sequence the genome of an unborn baby, and they have done it using blood from the mother. So this is Jay Schenger, who's a researcher at the University of Washington at Seattle, and his colleagues. It's published this week in the journal Science Translational Medicine. What they did was to take saliva from the proposed father of the baby, I think he was the father, and from the saliva they got...
26: Works from the École Polytechnique de Fédérale led the work, published in Science.
27: Many age-related diseases, going from obesity, diabetes, to Alzheimer and Parkinson's disease, are linked with defective mitochondria. Here we provide a natural product which we consume every day, which helps to keep this mitochondria in better shape. There are products out there which we can consume so we're more protected against the decline with aging.
26: Mobile phones are being used to improve water supplies in rural Africa, according to research in the Journal of Hydroinformatics. Patrick Thompson from the University of Oxford developed smart water pumps containing data transmitters that send out text messages when a pump breaks down. The technology

0: uses the movement of a pump's handle to estimate its water flow, with data sent back to a central office when this flow is impaired to arrange for its repair. 70 of these pumps are being introduced in Kenya later this year.
1: Across sub-Saharan Africa, it's estimated that a third of all hand pumps at any one time are non-functioning. When these pumps break, often the people who are qualified and equipped to repair them do not know that they've broken. So the idea of this system is that as soon as a pump is no longer doing its job, not working properly, those people who have the skills and knowledge to repair them know straight away that the downtimes for pumps can be shortened and the communities can have access to fresh water.
0: Increasing the spacing between letters significantly improves the reading skills of people with dyslexia. Writing in the journal PNAS, Marco Zorzi from the University of Padua asked 94 French and Italian children with dyslexia to read pieces of text with both standard and double-spaced wording, and found that the widened spacing doubled the accuracy of their reading and increased their reading speed by 20%. The team suggests the spacing overcomes the problem of crowding, where letters are closely surrounded by other letters, making them harder to identify.
2: These findings show that visual attentional factors may play a really important role in dyslexia, in addition to problems related to a phonological domain. This manipulation of letter spacing, it's easy to implement. In principle, we don't see why a publisher might not print out books with wider spacing. In the era of digital printing on demand, that would be very easy and feasible to do.
0: And finally, the personality of a Gouldian finch can be predicted by the colour of its head. Three aspects of personality were measured in 40 of these endangered Australian birds in the wild: risk-taking, aggression and boldness, by exposing them to unfamiliar objects, silhouettes of predator birds and limited access to food. The team, led by Claudia Metker-Hoffman from Liverpool John Moores University, found that finches with red heads tended to show more aggression to access food, whilst those with blackheads were more bold and risk-taking.
3: The red-headed birds, they may have a disadvantage because they are more conspicuous with their red head, so they suffer by higher predation. So it's good for them to be less explorative. The black-headed birds, in contrast, they are subordinate, but because they are less conspicuous, they can take greater risk. And this combination can have important implications for conservation, to find the optimal group composition which would give the species the optimal combination to survive in the wild.
0: And that work was published this week in the journal Animal Behaviour.
4: Sadly, I doubt if that translates to human redheads or not. That was Mira Senthilingham with our Naked Scientist News Flash. And transcripts and all the references for all of our news this week can be found on our website at nakedscientist.com/news.
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7: This is Scientific American's 60 Second Science. I'm Ashley Papp. Okay, listen to this. If you had to guess, what would you say made those sounds? Did you guess that they were from a blubbery, 10-foot-long sea cow, otherwise known as a manatee? If you didn't get it, don't be too hard on yourself. That's what manatees sound like when they're communicating in the warm, shallow waters around Florida. And researchers are starting to learn how to decode this crazy, high-pitched chatter. We know that manatees produce vocalizations via the vocal folds in their throat, similar to how humans and other mammals produce noise. They use their voices for talking to each other, and probably not for echolocating like dolphins do. And while previous research has documented the noises, new work looked into connecting how manatee chatter in the wild is related to behavior in different social settings. Beth Brady, a marine mammalogist at the Moat Marine Laboratory and Aquarium in Florida, ran the new research. She says that manatees use vocalizations to convey all sorts of things. Kind of like the way a house pet lets you know that they're not into that new brand of food, or they're really happy to see you at the end of a long day.
6: If you have a dog or a cat, you can tell by the way your cat meows or your dog barks, whether or not it wants to go outside, whether it wants to play. But they're still using that bark

0: for bioacoustic research and conservation work. They dissected the sound waves of each vocalization and looked at things like how long the call lasted and each sound's frequencies. They learned that 99% of the vocalizations that they recorded fell into three types of sound. And because each recording was attached to an observation of the manatee's behavior at the time of the call, they were able to relate certain noises with specific behaviors. And that's how they started to make sense of the chatter. The squeal, or was the top call recorded during cavorting, or social, play, and frisky behavior. Stressed out manatees almost exclusively produced this noise, which is described by Brady and her team as the squeak. This call, the high squeak, was mostly used between a mother manatee and her calf. The findings were published in the journal Marine Mammal Science. This new information is useful in a lot of different ways. Manatees are what's known as a keystone species. This means that by better understanding how this one species is doing, researchers can infer a lot more about the overall health of the coastal Florida ecosystem.
1: Case in point, there's a lot of seagrass missing from over in the Indian River Lagoon area, and a lot of manatees, unfortunately, perishing due to this. But seagrasses are also important for other species. You have sport and game fish who use seagrass beds for their juvenile nurseries. You have other animals such as seahorses who use that, and it's food for turtles as well. So when you lose manatees, you're also losing, it's also an indicator of a general health of an ecosystem.
0: There's also the issue of climate change. Marine ecosystems are changing rapidly around the world because of it. Understanding the manatee's hidden language might offer us a sonic warning system that we never knew existed. Brady also says that the things they learned about the Florida manatees can be useful when it comes to understanding and protecting the other, lesser studied manatee groups around the world. Whether or not there's a universal manatee language remains to be seen. But we're starting to understand that there's a lot more to manatee squeaking and squealing than pure chatter. For Scientific American 60 Second Science, I'm Ashley Papp.

0: At the tone, we've reached the top of the hour. WIZULP Newark.
1: This program is brought to you by Delaware Shoutout. 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
3: And welcome to the Friday edition of the Public Square with Dave Zanotti. A guy I'm trying to figure out sometimes, because why spend all the money that this organization has spent on voter information and not ask people directly to support it?
4: If we do, a lot of times they don't.
3: Yeah, right. But we still give it to them.
4: Why are you doing this? Is there some way to monetize it? Well, if there is, maybe somebody will share that with us, but that's not the focus. We have people that so believe in the constitutional process of civil government from the State House to the White House, and we believe in it at every level, that we are willing to do whatever it takes to create the best cutting-edge technology so that if you would like to know where your candidates stand on the issues, both sides, a personalized ballot connected to your household address and zip code with no data mining. We don't even know your name. So that you can go to the poll.
0: At the tone, we've reached the top of the hour.
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6: Utah seniors may be missing out on a health plan designed to lower medical costs and add special medical benefits. Dual special needs plans, known as D-SNPs, combine Medicare and Medicaid coverage to help manage care while offering extras such as hearing, dental, and vision coverage, along with transportation assistance. With Grandparents' Day weekend approaching, Marion Cabanillas, a Medicaid expert with United Healthcare, says families may want to check whether their loved ones qualify.
7: Many times grandparents end up being the support system for their families. We want to make sure that grandparents and caregivers are aware they may qualify for a D-SNP plan.
6: Utah is part of a group of states that traditionally have a higher than average rate of multi-generation households that include grandparents. According to the U.S. Census Bureau, however, about 4.3% of children in Utah live in grandparent-headed households, slightly below the national average of 6.3%. For older adults, raising or helping with care for grandchildren, staying healthy can mean more than doctor visits. Cabanillas says reducing stress, improving nutrition, and getting preventative care can help lower the risk of chronic illnesses such as diabetes and heart disease. She says dual-eligible health plans may also offer added benefits, including healthy food support, utility assistance, and over-the-counter products.
7: It doesn't have any additional cost tied to it. The beauty of these programs is that it allows you to keep both your Medicare and your Medicaid coverage, so you don't lose anything. In fact, you just gain more.
6: Cabanillas explains that the dual plans are designed for people who may need more help because of disabilities, age, or health conditions. For those interested in dual special needs plans, go to celebrategrandparents.com to learn more about the benefits. For Utah News Connection, I'm Mark Richardson. 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
12: This is Bird Note. I'm J. Drew Lanham, an ornithologist, naturalist, and writer, and this is a note I've written to a bird I love. Dear olive-sided flycatcher, Might I call you Ollie Fly? Please forgive the familiarity, but, there's a dead tree, a nice tall pine snag on the edge of my home by the mountain lake that's just calling your name. For 3 years now, I've been waiting for you to find it. No, I'm not expecting a quick three beers call or anything so telltale as that. Especially since it's fall now. I just want to see you sitting up all flycatcher-like with a white shirt and dark vest. Is that too much to ask of the habitat selection gods? I mean, come on, Ollie. You're as tightly tied to snag tops as wax wings are to eating holly berries. Just saying. Come on by. Sally forth. I promise I won't totally lose my mind being right all along about your microsite selection wishes. It'll just be between you and me, this dead tree affinity. Okay? Love and waiting, Drew. P.S. Ollie, give me a quick pip call when you arrive so I know it's really you. Kinda tired of Eastern Wood Pee-wees pulling my leg.
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1: Today, the forgotten young Mozart of paleontology. The University of Houston's College of Engineering presents this series about the machines that make our civilization run and the people whose ingenuity created them. In 1800, a lightning bolt struck little Mary Anning. She was 15 months old. Three older girls taking care of her all died, but Mary's parents managed to revive her. Of course, as Mary Anning's fame spread, so did that story. Mary's father was a cabinet maker in Lyme Regis on the south coast of England. He would take her out on the cliffs to look at the curiosities embedded in the stone. Those curiosities were, in fact, a rich lode of fossil remains. When Mary was 11, her father died of tuberculosis. That would have been a tough enough loss for Mary, but it also meant financial hardship. Then she chanced to sell one of her fossils. Suddenly, she saw she could supplement the family income. Soon after, she found what looked like a 4-foot alligator skull in the cliff. She got it out with her brother's help, but she knew there had to be more. For months, she looked for the rest of the monster. Finally, one night, a terrible storm placer-mined the coastal cliffs, and it exposed enough of the skeleton so Mary, now 12, could begin excavation. She hired local workmen and oversaw the careful extraction of the fossil. She had given us the first whole ichthyosaurus skeleton. For the next 36 years, Anning unearthed the fossils of Lyme Regis. The timing was right. Scientists were just learning that geological history reached back far beyond the biblical begats. The presidents of the Geological Society became her close friends. One even arranged some government funding for her work. She made her second major find when she was 22. It was the first whole skeleton of a plesiosaurus located in the tidewater. That one took Anning years to get out. It also secured her international fame, at least for a while. At 28, she found the first pterodactyl skeleton. Stephen J. Gould tells how her keen insight and uncanny fieldwork was driving 19th century biologists crazy, how they tried to explain all those mad beasts, part fish, part bird, part lizard. Mary Anning died of breast cancer in 1847, just as Darwin was writing Origin of the Species, but hesitating to publish it. After Anning's death, 19th-century scientists simply wrote her out of their books. The naturalists who'd bought her specimens were credited with their discovery. It didn't occur to them to credit a woman from the lower classes with such astonishing work. So, an uneducated little girl with a quick mind and an accurate eye played a key role in setting the course of the 19th-century geologic revolution. And then, we simply forgot about her. I'm John Leanhart at the University of Houston, where we're interested in the way inventive minds work.
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3: Today is September 13th on Tidbits in Time, an interesting day. Stay with me to hear about a famous blackjack, but not the card game. We'll talk about a behind-the-scenes activist, commemorate the end of the Mexican-American War, and we'll introduce you to the real-life origin of Uncle Sam. All that, plus we'll talk about the man responsible for making today International Chocolate Day. Tidbits in Time is coming up right after this, so stick around. It was on September 13th, 1860, that John Joseph Pershing was born in Laclede, Missouri. He attended West Point, routed Pancho Villa, and mentored generals George Marshall, Douglas MacArthur, Dwight Eisenhower, Omar Bradley, and George Patton. Pershing was eventually promoted to the rank of General of the Armies, which is the rough equivalent of a six-star general. The only other person to hold such a high rank was George Washington, and he was awarded it posthumously. On September 13, 1944, Bettina Fay Apthecker was born at Fort Bragg, North Carolina. Both of her parents were devout Marxists. She was known as a red diaper baby. After her master's, she taught at San Jose University. She got a doctorate in the history of consciousness at the University of California, Santa Cruz, and is taught in the Feminist Studies Department there. Hardly known to the general public, her activism, along with her network of friends, has had a huge impact on society. It was on September 13, 1847, that General Winfield Scott captured the fort in Chapultepec, Mexico, marking the end of the Mexican-American War. He was born on June 13, 1786, in Petersburg, Virginia, and died on May 29, 1866, at West Point, New York. General Winfield Scott was the longest-serving Army officer ever, with a career of 47 years, and the longest-serving commanding general at 20 years. He once ran for president, but lost the election. September 13, 1813 is National Uncle Sam Day, becoming the symbolic nickname of the United States. Though there's some controversy, the name is linked to Samuel Wilson, a meat packer from Troy, New York, who supplied barrels of beef to the U.S. Army during the War of 1812. He stamped the barrels with U.S. for United States, but soldiers began referring to the beef as Uncle Sam's. A local newspaper picked up the story, and the nickname spread. On September 13, 1857, Milton Snavely Hershey was born in Derry Township, Pennsylvania. At age 14, he apprenticed at a caramel candy factory. At 18, he began his own company, but went bankrupt. He tried again, succeeded that time, and later sold out for $1 million. He used the money to move from caramel to chocolate and was wildly successful. He had a first-class stateroom on the Titanic, but business reasons required him to give it up to take an earlier ship. For your very own email print version of Tidbits in Time, showing up every day for free in your inbox, just send a request to adrian@tidbitsintime.com. That's adrian@tidbitsintime.com. For Tidbits in Time, this has been Gene Vann.
4: Here's a program from our archives. We're listening to songs of mourning that are being performed this month in the Brazilian Amazon by members of different villages who have gathered together to take part in an annual ceremony called the Quarup. I'm Jim Metzner, and this is The Pulse of the Planet. Robert Carneiro is a curator at the American Museum of Natural History. He tells us that the Quarup ceremony centers around a group of wooden posts ritually constructed to represent the spirits of the deceased high-ranking members of the village.
5: Well, first of all, the Quarup posts are cut from the Quarup tree. The Quarup tree is considered to be the chief of the trees of the forest, and therefore fit to represent the actual chief of a village. These posts are then decorated. First of all, they cut the bark off about a foot-long section near the top. They paint that with certain designs and very colorful feathers as a headdress and so on. And these are set into the ground, so they're side by side. And the souls of the dead ancestors come and inhabit these posts. When the ceremony actually starts, the men of the host village dance around these Quarup posts. And also they build a fire right in front of them to keep the souls of the ancestors who come, keep them warm.
4: These songs and dances are intended not only to honor the spirits of the ancestral chiefs, but to appease them.
5: No matter how much you may have loved a person during life, as soon as that person dies, his soul is something to be feared, because if you catch sight of that soul in the woods somewhere, you'll certainly get sick and you may very well die.
4: We've been listening to a program from our archives. If you want to hear more, check out our podcast. I'm Jim Metzner, and this is The Pulse of the Planet.
6: Hello, everyone, and thanks for joining us. I'm Rick Pettigrew, and it's my privilege to share with you the latest breaking news stories from around the world in the audio news from Archaeologica. 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Archaeologists in Paris have come across a huge medieval cemetery beneath a supermarket. Researchers in Spain are surprised by an Iron Age hoard found within a much older megalithic structure. A mysterious shipwreck off the Panama coast turns out to be an incredibly well-preserved 17th century Spanish vessel, complete with its cargo. And excavators in Alaska report the discovery of the oldest known artwork in northern North America. It's only with a little help from our friends that we've been able to continue this show without a break for 14 years. So we're really grateful to our supporting members. 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And you can help out as a sponsor. To do that, email us at info@archaeologychannel.org. And now, here's Laura Pettigrew with the audio news from Archaeologica. We hope you find this to be a valuable part of your day.
7: Welcome to the audio news from Archaeologica. I'm Laura Pettigrew, and these are the headlines in archaeological and historical news from May 10th through the 16th, 2015. We start this week's audio news in Paris, where archaeologists discovered a medieval mass grave beneath the basement of a supermarket in the 2nd arrondissement. The researchers believe the find is part of the cemetery of a medieval hospital called the Hôpital de la Trinité that formerly stood nearby during the late medieval period. As reported in the New York Times, the long-buried mass grave holds a total of 316 burials, reminding Parisians that beneath the grandeur on the city's surface, the ancient city still holds undiscovered archaeological treasures. A team from France's National Institute for Preventive Archaeological Research, also known as INRAP, led by Isabelle Abadi, an anthropologist and archaeologist, excavated and recovered the remains. Ms. Abadi and her team spent 2.5 months excavating the remains within 8 different interments, covering more than 1,000 square feet, sometimes holding stacks of burials up to 5 people deep. In the main pit, archaeologists identified 175 bodies neatly aligned head to toe. The other smaller graves held more jumbled collections of remains, suggesting perhaps a rapid mass burial to stave off further effects of a worsening epidemic. Subsequent DNA testing and carbon dating of the remains could take months, but this analysis will help archaeologists learn when and how the burial pits were created. According to Abadi, the remains bore no obvious signs of trauma from violence or war, so she suggests plague or famine as a likely cause for the mass interment. The plague struck Paris, like much of Europe, during the great epidemic of the late 1340s. This fast-spreading illness claimed as many as a third of the population during the epidemic. Pierre Vallat, deputy regional director for INRAP, said the Hôpital de la Trinité stood outside the city limits in the early 14th century and served as a shelter for the poor and for pilgrims, a place of religious teaching that put on biblical plays, an infectious disease center, and even a vocational school for children. The team believes the burial ground is the first of its kind and age to be excavated in Paris. Over time, the city transferred burials from many medieval cemeteries into the Paris catacombs during the late 18th century, although laborers likely left some of the remains behind at this burial site. The hospital ultimately closed during the French Revolution in the 1790s, and new construction forced the dismantling and burial of the structure's remains in 1812. Next, we move to Spain, where new research reported by the website Popular Archaeology sheds light on the significance of an Iron Age hoard commingled with the remains of an earlier megalithic feature. Archaeologists discovered an exotic assemblage of artifacts dating from about 1000 to 540 BC, buried among the remains of a megalithic funerary structure on a hill in the Andalusia region of Spain. Researchers described this assemblage as a hoard based on the unusual exotic characteristics of the artifacts and their spatial association, suggesting a rapidly formed undisturbed deposit. Mercedes Murillo Barroso of the University College London and colleagues from other participating institutions in Spain and the UK made this hoard the focus of years of intensive study to better understand the meaning of its association with the earlier megalithic structure. Researchers found the artifacts beneath a fallen upright stone or slab known as an orthostat, supporting a megalithic structure built at least 2 millennia previously. According to Murillo Barroso, the hoard throws new light on long-distance exchange networks and their effect on the cultural identities and social relations of local Iberian early Iron Age communities. The hoard included 3 silver rings, 3 exotic quartz objects, a necklace of amber beads, a pendant, fine wires of silver, a bronze needle, two spindle whorls, and two small iron bars, some of which comprise material sourced from locations as distant and diverse as the Baltic region, the Western Mediterranean Sea, and the Middle East. The megalithic structure, originally used as a funerary complex, dates to the late Neolithic or Copper Age. The researchers dated the artifacts to about the early Iron Age. The deposition of the hoard in what appears to be the oldest structure of the funerary complex is clear evidence of the reuse of this structure many centuries after its original construction. The team believes the owners of the artifacts created the deposit in case of an emergency or in an attempt to secure or hide the valuable objects from a competing group. The hoard dates to a period of the Iron Age marked by changes in trade, power, and identity across the Mediterranean during the first millennium BC. Now we move across the Atlantic Ocean to the New World, where archaeologists who stumbled upon a mysterious shipwreck in 2011 recently identified the vessel as the Spanish merchant ship Encarnacion, which sank in 1681 during a storm near the mouth of the Chagres River off the Caribbean coast of Panama. Built in Veracruz, Mexico, the cargo vessel was part of the Tierra Firme fleet, the economic lifeline of 17th century Spain. The National Geographic website covered the story. Although it sank in less than 40 feet of water, the Encarnacion somehow escaped major looting. Partial burial of the bottom half of the hull beneath the sediment of the seafloor led to a surprising level of preservation. The ship's cargo was not riches, but instead a variety of common goods, including swords, nails, and bolts of cloth, packed in crates still neatly arranged in rows within the ship. According to Felipe Castro, a nautical archaeologist at Texas A&M University, the Encarnacion gives a rare glimpse of a major shift in world history during the colonial era. At the time, Mexican and Peruvian gold and silver fed the ambitions and coffers of Spain's monarchy. The Spanish colonists in the New World built fleets of merchant vessels to transport these riches and escorted this valuable cargo with armed galleons and warships. After delivering their treasures to Spain, the fleets turned around for the return voyage laden with European goods to sell the materials throughout the Spanish colonies. Spain's two main colonial fleets, the Tierra Firme and the New Spain, serviced Central and South America and Mexico, respectively. The Encarnacion is one of about 16 Spanish shipwrecks discovered in the Americas, but heavy looting at nearly all of those wrecks diminished their research potential. Ocean bacteria and shipworms feeding on exposed wood usually consume the structural remains of ships. This discovery of a largely intact hull, with much of its cargo still on board, can provide a wealth of new knowledge to archaeologists studying this period. This recent study of the Encarnacion's hull yielded new details of vessel construction during this period. An initial examination revealed the use of a cement-like material called granel, a kind of permanent ballast consisting of sand, lime, and pebbles. Colonial Spanish settlers used granel not only to stabilize ships, but also as a construction material for buildings throughout the New World. For our last story this week, we traveled to Alaska, where archaeologists unearthed bone pendants that might be the first examples of artwork discovered in northern North America. During the last two summers, University of Alaska Fairbanks archaeologist Ben Potter led teams in an excavation of the Mead site, situated on a white spruce-covered terrace that overlooks Shaw Creek Flats north of Delta Junction, just southeast of Fairbanks. As reported in Newsminer.com, an online news source serving Alaska's interior, researchers identified a series of tent outlines at the site, comprising an elliptical stone ring. Inside one of those tents, which was probably a hide-covered structure used 12,300 years ago, archaeologists discovered a tiny bone pendant with delicate crosshatching on the edge. The bone pendants resemble zipper pulls, and a second pair found at the site looked like tiny fishtails. The broken, tapered end of each pendant suggests a round opening, like the eye of a needle. Potter believes the artifacts might be pendants or similar ornaments worn near the face. As a form of art, these pendants could serve as a way to fix or communicate social boundaries. If so, this could be the first evidence of social boundary maintenance found in high-latitude North America. Within a living area at the Mead site, archaeologists also found worked bone fragments of a size and shape similar to that of the pendants, suggesting an on-site manufacturer of these artifacts. Strong glacial winds deposited thousands of years of fine sediment over the Mead site's campsite, setting up an excellent situation for artifact preservation. The sediment sealed off bone and other perishable material that typically decays rapidly when exposed to the acid-rich boreal forest soils of the region. This enhanced preservation should yield greater research potential for archaeologists studying the site. That wraps up the news for this week. For more stories and daily news updates, visit Archaeologica on the World Wide Web at archaeologica.org, where all the news is history. I'm Laura Pettigrew, and I'll see you next week.
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10: TSA is allowing some people without airline tickets to pass through security and visit airport gates, reviving a practice that largely disappeared after the September 11 attacks. The new Gateside by TSA PreCheck program is initially available at 13 airports and is limited to eligible TSA PreCheck members. Oil prices are above $100 a barrel again as renewed fighting in the Mideast raised fears of further disruptions to global oil supplies. The national average price of regular gasoline is moving north of $4 a gallon, according to AAA, and the latest oil surge could push pump prices even higher. There's another new scam using the patient portal MyChart. Seniors are getting emails offering a free MyChart Medicare kit. However, there's no such thing. The scammers are hoping to steal money and personal information. I'm Mark Huffman. 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
11: Today is September 13th. Let's take a look back at today in rock and roll history. 1955. Little Richard entered J&M Studios in New Orleans for a two-day recording session. Things were not going well, and during a break, Richard and his producer Bumps Blackwell went to the Dewdrop Inn. With a few people there and an old upright piano, Richard started playing, singing loud, lewd, and hamming it up. Blackwell suggested he record this routine. They went back to J&M with only a 15-minute session left, and Tutti Frutti, Good Booty became Tutti Frutti, All Rudy. The song managed to make it to the U.S. Top 20 early the following year.

1964. Murray the K's latest rock and roll show at the Brooklyn Paramount Theater ends after 10 days. The shows featured Marvin Gaye, Smokey Robinson and the Miracles, Martha and the Vandellas, the Shangri-Las, and Jay and the Americans.

1965. Another first for the Beatles as the band won a Grammy for Best Group and one for Best Album for A Hard Day's Night. On the same day, their single, Yesterday, is released in the United States. Yes.

0: 1969. The Plastic Ono Band with Eric Clapton played the Toronto Rock and Roll Revival. Most of the Plastic Ono Band set was released on the Live Peace in Toronto album.
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0: roll birthdays on this date. 1939, Dave Quincy from Manfred Mann. R&B star Charles Brown, born in 1922 in Texas City, Texas. Blood, Sweat, and Tears singer and solo artist David Clayton Thomas, born David Thompson, in 1941 in Surrey, England. Bass player and vocalist for Chicago and solo artist Peter Cetera, born in 1944 in Chicago, Illinois. Was, Not Was member and record producer Don Was, born Donald Fagenson in 1952 in Detroit, Michigan. Who drummer and son of Ringo Starr, Zach Starkey, born in 1965 in London, England. And Fiona Apple, born Fiona Apple McAfee Maggards in 1977 in New York City. And that's a look back at September 13th. Today in rock and roll history.
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2: A public service message brought to you by the U.S. Department of Transportation, RAD, the National Association of Broadcasters, and the Ad Council.

0: okay, gravity is nifty, also attractive. We're learning a lot about it, how it defines black hole behavior and produces gravitational waves. It looks like we're getting this whole gravity thing sorted out. Well, nope. Not even close. Such is the mystery of the universe.
1: As brilliant a physicist as he was, some secrets about gravity eluded the great deductive and creative mind of Stephen Hawking. Like other theoretical physicists, Dr. Hawking was hoping to discover the theory of everything.
0: This would be a theory that unites in one coherent framework all four forces of the universe. It is one of the major unsolved problems in physics, and here's why. While Einstein's theory of gravity works well in describing large-scale phenomena, it breaks down when used to describe gravity at very short distances, like within an atom. A good theory should be valid at every scale.
1: While physicists are seeking the theory of everything, we were seeking a physicist to explain the theory of everything in terms we could understand. We needed someone qualified but also available on short notice, given that we didn't want to delay this episode on Stephen Hawking.
0: We decided to go local and looked up the Berkeley Center for Theoretical Physics at the University of California, Berkeley. The website video included string theorist and professor of physics, Raphael Busso, whose explanations were particularly articulate and enthusiastic.
1: I emailed Dr. Busso asking for an interview, and he replied, "Sure, how about this afternoon?" I was surprised at his spontaneity and immediately set out for the campus. As it turns out, my interview with him was to hold another surprise as well. Raphael, when I say gravity, in your mind, do you translate it to space-time?
2: Yes, because that's what gravity is to us now, ever since Einstein. Gravity is nothing but the laws that govern the changing shape of space and time.
1: Can I continue to refer to gravity during the course of our conversation?
2: Oh, absolutely. I use the word all the time.
1: Now, gravity is one of the four forces, I understand. That two of them we may be experiencing right now, gravity, and the other is electromagnetism. And then there are other forces that work on the quantum scale. Those are the weak and the strong forces. Do I have that right?
2: Yeah, that's right. Those are forces that Einstein, for example, didn't even know about yet.
1: They're just four forces?
2: We don't know that for sure. There could be other forces that we haven't been able to measure because they're too weak, or we would require energies too large to access their effects. But those are the four forces that we see as the sort of relatively low energies that we can probe in experiments.
1: Gravity is particularly perplexing because it works one way on the scale of large things, classical physics, but it works another way on the quantum scale, doesn't it? Can you explain?
2: Well, I can't. I'm so sorry. because we don't really know how it works on the quantum scale. So that's the big goal, right? That's kind of the last major task of unification that we face in physics. Our history as a subject is a history of explaining more and more things with fewer and fewer equations, fewer and fewer conceptual ingredients. And so we've progressed a long way, and now three of these four forces have found kind of a common roof under which they fit. It's called a quantum field theory, or more precisely, the standard model of particle physics. And it really explains everything we've ever measured and predicted many things we had not yet measured correctly about those three forces. But gravity doesn't fit under that roof.
1: Can you say more about that? And in what way does gravity break down on the quantum scale? What weird things does it do?
2: We've been pretty successful, I think, as a subject in explaining these three forces. I don't want to sound like I'm discontent. This was a triumph of science, and it's natural to think that once you've done three, you can do the fourth. And so you go ahead and try that. And you use the formalism and all the powerful tools that you've learned in the process of figuring out how to find a quantum theory for three out of four. And all the equations just blow up in your face. Infinities appear that you can't get rid of. Nothing in nature, you should ever get an infinity when you're doing a calculation that pertains to a sensible question, like what happens if you take two gravitational waves and you bounce them off of each other. You get nonsense answers. And that suggests to us that the whole framework that was so triumphant in the context of these other forces just isn't appropriate. There's something dramatically different about how gravity works. And Stephen Hawking's work, I think, has shed a lot of light on where else we should look and how else we should approach the problem.
1: Now, I'm not a theoretical physicist. I would guess that most people are not. Maybe
2: sadly,
1: we gotta
2: change that.
1: Can you give us a definition of what is the theory of everything?
2: Well, what we're looking for is not a piecemeal description of nature. We're not looking to have, you know, one bunch of rules that apply to a certain set of phenomena, like, let's say, planets and galaxies and the large things, and then a bunch of different laws that apply to the small things, to subatomic scales, because, and this is kind of important, for one, we've just experienced that that is the wrong viewpoint. Nature, every single time that we had different sort of parcels and different parochial laws of physics for different phenomena, sooner or later, that was overthrown. And there's a deeper reason for that, which is that it's basically impossible to draw a strict boundary between different kinds of phenomena. We might say, okay, this is kind of large, this is kind of small, but where exactly does something stop being small and we stop using one description and we start using a different one? So what we're looking for is a single, unified description of all the phenomena in nature. And what we're left with currently are two big pieces, gravity and quantum mechanics. So the theory of everything that we're looking for would be putting these under one roof.
1: And how do you know when you have it? Is it that you have figured out an equation and it comes together in a way that equations haven't in the past? Because this isn't experimental physics, is it? It's theoretical physics. You're writing this down. You're doing math. In the case of Stephen Hawking, he was doing a lot of it in his mind. How do you know when you have it?
2: That's a hard question in science generally. You never know that a theory is true. You never know that it's 100% true and the final word, because you can do as many tests, experimental measurements, observations of the stars as you like. It might still be that the next one falsifies your theory. And so as many dramatic confirmations as you may have had. But of course, those dramatic confirmations give you more and more confidence. Now, for that to happen, we first have to have a theory. Currently with quantum gravity, we sort of have one theory, string theory, which at least achieves the enormous feat of putting those two phenomena under one roof. It's not necessarily the roof we want. It doesn't seem to fit in the kind of universe we see very well. But it's hard to express how difficult it is to come up with any kind of theoretical structure that doesn't immediately give you nonsense when you try to have gravity and quantum mechanics in it. And so that is our starting point for the time being, I think, for a lot of the questions that we're exploring.
1: And string theory is what you work on at the University of California, Berkeley?
2: It's part of what I work on. I think of myself as somebody who works on quantum gravity, on theoretical physics, and I work on string theory to the extent that I judge that to be a promising and appropriate tool.
1: Did you ever meet Stephen Hawking?
2: I was a student.
1: I did not know that.
2: Oh, that's so funny. I thought that's why you asked me to come to this interview.
1: No, it's just a coincidence.
2: Yeah.
1: I am surprised. I'm sorry, I did not know that. You were just the person that I wanted to go to. What was it like to be his student?
2: It was very nice to be his student. It was an enormously exciting and wonderful time for me. Very formative, both in terms of the physics and otherwise.
1: Well, we have a sense of how gifted he was as a scientist. What were his particular gifts as a professor?
2: Well, I'm sure he had many gifts that I never got to see, because he was also a colleague, and I think a very highly appreciated colleague in his department. But as an advisor, I would say, I enormously appreciated, for example, how inclusive he was of his students. He treated us sort of like family. And he took us along on trips. We got to meet all the luminaries of the day. And so that was just a fantastic opportunity to grow intellectually and to learn from him and from all these other people.
1: Can you give an example of how he changed the way that you thought about the universe or physics?
2: Well, I think he brought out an irreverent streak in me. He didn't want to be treated reverently. And in the beginning, I think I did, and I learned that was kind of a bad idea, that, you know, both of us were going to have much more fun if I lost that excess respect. and that was an interesting learning curve there.
1: But that was about how to interact with him, not necessarily how to think about the universe, although maybe they're linked.
2: Yeah, no, I think that I benefited from, you know, working, obviously, with one of the greatest scientists, but also one of the very few at the time who felt that it was worth spending their energy on gravity, on thinking about gravity as opposed to sort of particle physics, where, you know, it was much easier to do experiments and there was enormous rapid progress through, you know, all these colliders people were building, new particles were being discovered, Nobel Prizes were raining from the sky. And you know, he could have done that and he chose not to. And I think that as time went on, that proved to be a very valuable resource for us. I think now when I look at PhD students, postdocs who are successful in my field, they're the ones who know an enormous amount about gravity, the way a particle physicist traditionally would not have learned the subject. And I think that's in large part something that grew out of the importance, the eventual recognition of the importance of Stevens' work in the 1970s.
1: Well, coming back to string theory then, can you outline the idea of string theory for us? This idea that elementary particles vibrate like strings and each one is vibrating at a different frequency?
2: Well,
1: in a nutshell, is that it?
2: Yeah, string theory is a really amazing theoretical structure that was sort of discovered more or less by accident. And one of the main problems we have with it is that it's not obvious what the most characteristic feature of it actually is. Should we think of it as, well, the standard story that instead of having elementary particles, we have little wiggling strings and, you know, why are there different particles? Oh, because the strings can wiggle differently. And that sounds really great, but it misses a huge part of the theory. And it's not obvious that that's actually the best way to think about the theory. And then it was discovered that, oh, these strings actually contain gravity. Gravity is built into this theory. It's a quantum theory. Hooray, finally we have at least some

0: With the help of these deep brains, it's now become more likely that the theory can actually describe a universe such as ours.
1: Can you picture the vibrating strings or these other membranes? If you close your eyes, do you have a 3D picture in your mind of what this looks like? You think about it every day.
0: It's no better than your 3D picture. I mean, we can all picture a wiggling string. We can all picture a balloon that, you know, might vibrate or have, you know, different shapes. That will be a string or a membrane, right? But ultimately, nature doesn't care about what we can picture. But for some reason, nature likes to use the language of math. And in the language of math, it's not hard to describe 10 dimensions.
1: Do you think your advisor, Stephen Hawking, who spent a good part of his life imagining the universe, do you think he fared any better at imagining these dimensions?
0: I think that he was a great geometer and that he clearly had a very visual way of thinking about space and time as well. But he, like everybody else, had to do the hard calculations to get his major results. And that it's really the combination of those two things, I think, that make a great physicist, that you have both an intuitive and a visual mind, but also the ability to do the math.
1: Rafael Busso, thank you so much for speaking to us.
0: You're very welcome. It's my pleasure.
2: Rafael Busso is a professor of physics at the University of California, Berkeley. His advisor at Cambridge University, where he earned his PhD, was Stephen Hawking. So, we've heard in this show about how gravity remains a really puzzling subject. You know, 400 years ago, Newton figures out gravity, so he thinks, and we think he's got it figured out too. But then, along comes Einstein, he says, well, you know, Newton didn't quite get it right. And then we think we've got it figured out, but then it turns out, well, that's not good enough. Consider black holes, something that intrigued Stephen Hawking for most of his career, actually. And he knew that black holes held the secret that would give us a theory that would explain gravity both on the large scales and the small scales. He came up with Hawking radiation. That involves black holes. It involves gravity. But it didn't solve this fundamental problem. And I figure if Stephen Hawking couldn't solve this problem, it may be a while before anyone can.

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1: Thanks also to financial support from Rena Shulsky David and Sammy David, and to the William K. Bose Jr. Foundation. 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And a big thanks also to our listeners.
0: Your ears have been attuned to an episode of Big Picture Science called Hawking Gravity. 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
3: Beauty of the Unfired Gun. The Silent Rifle as a Third Gravitating Body. The Monday Morning Memo for October 14th, 2013.
4: Dangling like this from his leg, his upside-down perspective made him giddy. If this were to be his last moment, he would die happy. But it would not. Instead, he'd soon be singing karaoke with a group of Korean tourists. But first, the roller coaster. Christina Gresyanu, opening line of an unwritten novel.
3: Anton Chekhov wrote a letter to Alexander Semenovich Lazarev, dated November 1st, 1889, in which he said,
5: "Remove everything that has no relevance to the story. If you say in the first chapter that there is a rifle hanging on the wall, in the second or third chapter it absolutely must go off. If it's not going to be fired, it shouldn't be hanging there."
3: Tragically, this casual advice became the sacred and unbreakable rule of script writing, known as Chekhov's gun, in which every element in a story must be necessary and irreplaceable. Obey the rule of Chekhov's gun, and your stories will be predictable to all but the youngest of children. Movies are predictable, TV shows are predictable, and advertising is predictable because some fool decided Chekhov was a messenger sent from God. No, let us be fair to Chekhov. His advice was given in

0: In 1889, when less than 1% of the public had ever read a novel or seen a play, motion pictures were an inventor's experiment in a laboratory. Television wasn't even a fantasy. His audience was, in effect, young children. Would Chekhov offer the same advice today? Let me assure you, he would not. Surprise and delight are strangled by the cruel hands of predictability. If you will write an interesting story, wallpaper the room with guns that are never used and never explained. An unfired gun is a curious distraction, a potential disaster or delight that hovers beautiful, like a hummingbird just out of view. I use gun only as a metaphor for a literary device, just as Chekhov did. Can an oversized bottle of champagne be a silent rifle, a hovering gun hanging beautifully on the wall? Of course it can. One of my favorite passages in literature flagrantly violates the rule of Chekhov's gun. It is an inexplicable paragraph inserted into the middle of Cryptonomicon, an extraordinary adventure mystery novel written by Neal Stephenson. The gun on the wall is a bowl of breakfast cereal. The cereal, the milk, the eating of the cereal, indeed breakfast itself, is unnecessary in the story of Cryptonomicon. But there it is.
1: World-class cereal eating is a dance of fine compromises. The giant heaping bowl of sodden cereal awash in milk is the mark of the novice. Ideally, one wants the bone-dry cereal nuggets and the cryogenic milk to enter the mouth with minimal contact, and for the entire reaction between them to take place in the mouth. The best thing is to work in small increments, putting only a small amount of Cap'n Crunch in your bowl at a time and eating it all up before it becomes a pit of loathsome slime, which, in the case of Cap'n Crunch, takes about 30 seconds. He pours the milk with one hand while jamming the spoon in with the other, not wanting to waste a single moment of the magical golden time when cold milk and Cap'n Crunch are together, but have not yet begun to pollute each other's essential natures.
0: Chekhov, I believe, would approve. Welcome, Anton, to 2013. Roy H. Williams.
2: Lila Patton is a 13-year-old 8th-grade girl who could be a role model for us all. 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Learn Lila's recipe for success at MondayMorningRadio.com.
3: Indy's Observation. As you know, beagles live in a state of continual serendipity, so I wasn't surprised when, immediately after Wizzo posted this week's Monday morning memo, I rolled on to an observation he'd added to my random quotes database on July 6, 2012, in which he spoke of the magnetism of the unrevealed mystery, the hovering potential of the unfired gun. Quote, "Shadows speak of mystery, light speaks of revelation. Overmuch shadow is gloom, then darkness. Overmuch light is boring, then blinding. Photographs, paintings, literature, and romance require navigation of light and shadow, the revealed and unrevealed." End quote. The Beagle's Random Quotes database at MondayMorningMemo.com currently houses 3,073 curious observations collected from where they were found.
4: If you've got a story to tell, I'd like to hear you on the radio. 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
5: As the Girl Scouts approach their centenary, no one wants to lose what they're all about. Things like badges for arts and crafts and nature skills. But the 3.2 million member organization has just added new badges in technology, math, and even web design.
6: They learn how to do algebra activities with robots. We have a person who helps them build rockets. They're learning about science. They're learning about math, but it's fun.
5: That's Sandra DeLoach, and one of the new badges, the STEM patch, has been created in her honor.
6: STEM is an acronym for Science, Technology, Engineering, and Mathematics.
5: Sandra DeLoach is the interim provost and vice president for academic affairs at Norfolk State University and a lifelong member of the Girl Scouts.
6: Our goal is to make sure that girls recognize that they can achieve in these disciplines just like boys.
5: 9-year-old Nicole Fries, who lives in Connecticut, is an example of this new generation of technically savvy Girl Scouts. She just won a national award for building a miniature rocket.
7: It was actually really, really, really, really, really cool because, you know, I didn't really know that much about all this rockets and stuff, and now I actually figured out, like, what the parts of a rocket are called and how to make a rocket.
5: It's exactly this kind of opportunity that Sandra DeLoach would like to bring to inner-city girls. She's introducing more minority girls to scouting.
6: Sometimes in the urban areas, girls don't have the opportunity to participate in those things that we feel are character building, confidence building, to make good career choices.
5: Sandra DeLoach also says that today's Girl Scouts are benefiting their communities. Some of the new badges are for community outreach.
6: I know there was one project where a young girl actually had to develop some construction skills to develop a playground for a group of kids. Just unbelievable things that they do.
5: In fact, Sandra has a prediction.
6: We always like to say that there's so many prominent women who were Girl Scouts that we know the first president of the United States of America who's female will have been a Girl Scout.
5: For the Virginia Foundation for the Humanities, I'm Elliot Majerzyk.

0: At the tone, we've reached the top of the hour. WIZULP Newark.
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0: 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He has volunteered as the president of the Newark Senior Center, vice president of the Newark Rotary Club, coach of the Holy Angels basketball and volleyball teams. He served as a captain in the U.S. Army during the Vietnam War and was elected mayor of Newark in 2004. His law firm continues this tradition by supporting the ongoing work of Radio Newark. 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
3: This is the World Industrial News for Monday, September 14th, brought to you by Industrial Info Resources of Sugar Land, Texas. Worldwide use of coal is expected to increase about 1.2% this year, to a record of approximately 8.94 billion tons, according to a new report from the International Energy Agency. Increased coal usage this year is a reversal of the agency's prediction made at the end of last year, when it said global demand would decline in 2026. The biggest reason for the agency's about-face? The conflict between the U.S. and Iran, which began February 28th and effectively closed the Strait of Hormuz, through which about one-fifth of the world's liquefied natural gas passes each day. Data centers are a hot topic internationally. Argentina is quietly attracting growing interest from the data center sector thanks to its vast natural resources, including natural gas, wind, and solar. A recent article from Reuters highlighted that tech companies were eyeing Argentina's Patagonia as a prospective area for data center development. Industrial Info Resources is tracking 15 data center projects across Argentina, representing $46.4 billion in potential investment. Europe is aiming for a record year for wind farm installations with 8.8 gigawatts added in the first half of 2026, a jump of 30% on the same period in 2025. The growth was led by Germany, which accounted for 39%, or 3.4 gigawatts, of all new wind capacity for the region. For details on these and other breaking news, read the full stories at industrialinfo.com. I'm Christine Ramos, reporting for Industrial Info News.

0: This is Staccato from the Second Street Dreams Audio Network. I'm Jutlan Gibson. This week, I have a note dotting the classical music landscape for Father's Day.
1: I hope he's looking down and seeing this and knows how I really appreciate all that he did for me.
0: Cellist Beyond Sang honors his late father, Paul Jamin Sang, with a new album in his honor, the name of which refers to his father's unfulfilled wish to become a singer.
1: Hence the title Cantabile.
0: And the reason this Tchaikovsky composition, Andante Cantabile for cello and string orchestra, is on the album is because it holds a special place for both father and son.
1: He always talked about the Tchaikovsky competition and how he wanted me to go, and Tchaikovsky competition was kind of a thought of in music as the Olympics. He built that up in my mind, you know, that you're going to have to go compete in this competition. And so I did.
0: Beyond Sang won a bronze medal at the competition. He also holds the Joe R. and Teresa Lozano Long Chair in Cello at UT. Find the links on the Staccato page at KMFA.org. That's Staccato. I'm Jutlan Gibson on Radio Newark.
2: 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I'm Bob Hirshon, and this is the podcast for May 25th, 2007. This week, I'll talk about an ineffective way to repel mosquitoes. So if you want to know how not to keep mosquitoes away from you, listen up. But first, Chelsea Wall tells us why IQ may be overrated.
3: Kids need more than just high IQs to do well in school. In fact, kids' ability to regulate their thinking and behavior may be more important, especially when they're young. This is from developmental psychologist Clancy Blair of Penn State, who studied students in Head Start preschools. He found that kids who could best control their impulses, attention, and emotions did better on academic tests, especially in math. He says unlike innate intelligence, this is something kids can get better at with practice and help.
4: You know, I would say to a parent, you want your child to do well in school, don't worry so much about intelligence. That's not really where you want to be putting your anxiety.

0: to hear your concerns, really think about your child's ability to be well-regulated in the classroom.
1: He says this suggests that if schools want kids to learn facts, they need to teach these less tangible abilities first.
2: Thanks, Chelsea. Now Justin Warner's here to answer some listeners' questions about wisdom teeth.
3: What good are wisdom teeth if so many of us just have them pulled? Ayanna Stewart of Gainesville, Florida, emailed us that question, so we asked Tim Bromage, a paleoanthropologist at the New York University School of Dentistry. Bromage says the purpose of wisdom teeth is the same as our other molars, to grind tough food. They just happen to be the last of three sets of permanent molars, which come in about 6 years apart, as soon as the jaw is big enough to accommodate them. In fact, he says our ancient ancestors had much bigger jaws than we do, and they actually got four sets of molars.
4: And through the evolutionary history of primates, that's been reduced, and in humans we only have three now. But the wisdom tooth, or the third molar tooth, is not the last molar tooth in the tooth row of all mammals.
3: Given the relatively tender, squishy diets that we subsist on today, there's no real disadvantage to having our third molars removed. In fact, Bromage says our modern diets actually cause our wisdom teeth to get impacted. He explains that exercising our jaw muscles in childhood stimulates the growth of our jaw bones.
4: And if we're chewing processed foods, which are pretty soft, then the muscles are never tweaking the bones quite well enough for them to grow to their maximum potential.
3: As a result, many people in industrialized countries now have jaws that are too small for their wisdom teeth. Which brings us to another question from Debbie in Menlo Park, California, who asked why she and her brother never grew any wisdom teeth at all. Bromage explains that each molar sprouts from a line of cells embedded in the jawbone called the dental lamina. This cell line grows as the bone grows.
4: If the bone doesn't grow in length, then this cell line is never going to grow into it. So it's entirely possible to miss the development of the third molar only because the bone was never able to grow far enough back.
3: Despite all this, Bromage doubts that we would ever get down to one set of molars because a jaw that small would impinge on our airway and esophagus. If you've got a science question, call us at 1-800-WHY-IS-IT or email us from our website at scienceupdate.com.
2: Thanks, Justin. Malaria kills as many as 3 million people each year, mostly children. Johns Hopkins researchers report they've developed a drug that cured malaria in mice. The synthetic compound is related to an ancient Chinese remedy derived from the sweet wormwood plant and used for thousands of years. But the new compound's far more potent and long-lasting. Still, the drug will have to be tested more rigorously in mice before human trials can begin. In related news, the best remedy for malaria is to avoid getting it in the first place, which is best accomplished by repelling mosquitoes. Electronic mosquito repellents produce a high-pitched sound to drive mosquitoes away. But a new review of studies on the effectiveness of these devices reveals that they don't work. 10 different studies found the noise had no effect on mosquitoes, neither repelling them nor making them less likely to attack. Finally, your skin has its own defenses to some types of attacks. Chelsea has this report on how they work.
1: If the common staph bacterium could easily get through your skin, you'd wake up every day with disgusting sores. Now, new research identifies a key agent in repelling this menace. Donald Leung's team at the National Jewish Medical and Research Center in Denver found that skin cells make a protein called human beta defensin 3 as soon as they notice harmful bacteria. The protein breaks down the bacteria's membranes, killing them. Then the skin cells encase and digest the bacteria's remains.
5: It literally happens in minutes, and is probably the reason why most normal people do not have problems with bacterial infection, even though our environment is teeming with bacteria.
1: Leung says a deficiency in beta defensin 3 could help explain infection-prone skin. This research could also open up new directions for antibiotic drug development.
2: Thanks, Chelsea. Well, that's all for this week. Next time, we'll answer a listener's question about how it's possible for animals to hibernate. In the meantime, keep coming to scienceupdate.com to submit science questions and browse our archive. Thanks for listening. I'm Bob Hirshon for AAAS.
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7: Ever heard of Goldilocks and the three black holes? This is Sandra Tsinglo with the lowdown on science. Black holes are either supermassive or quite small, except for a medium-sized freak accident. Researchers at the Laser Interferometer Gravitational Wave Observatory were studying waves in space-time caused by enormous moving objects when they detected a collision between two small black holes. They combined into one medium black hole, the largest ever sighted from a collision. Previously, astronomers thought a medium black hole like this one could never form. Now we understand better than ever the size limits of black hole formation. Like Goldilocks says, these black holes are not too big nor too small, but just right.
8: The Lowdown on Science is a production of LAist 89.3.

0: find it very, very, very
1: fascinating.
0: And very, very good, very well done.
1: Yes,
0: it touches. You know, I was also laughing at some parts and.

0: Over its lifetime, Hubble has inspired new thinking about the universe and contributed to more fields within physics and astronomy than we could ever have imagined. But Hubble has also become an icon of discovery, of human achievement, and of culture, and has been the inspiration for artistic work that goes beyond the science. Creations of art and sound. Creations like Tim Otto Roth's Heaven's Carousel, premiered in March 2014 at the 4th Hubble Space Telescope Conference at the Accademia dei Lincei in Rome.
1: What's the point? You see it glowing, but finally you will see or will hear that there are sounds coming out. So what I'm doing, I'm translating light physics into acoustics. So imagine, that's a simple experiment of the Heaven's Carousel. You hear the stars, the galaxies up on there.
0: Tim Otto Roth has used sound to interpret the light that Hubble collects when it looks at the stars. This allows us to explore the physics of light with our ears, and follows an ancient tradition of linking music to astronomy. 2,500 years ago, the Pythagoreans speculated about a connection between planetary motions and the small numbered ratios that describe musical harmonies. These ratios form the foundation of Western music, and the mathematics of this harmony of the spheres was even used by the renowned astronomer Johannes Kepler. More recently, in the 1800s, Christian Doppler wondered whether the effect that he observed in stars, and which would later bear his name, could be demonstrated with sound. And so it was. First using a brass band on an open railway wagon, and then later by the Heaven's Carousel.
2: The Doppler effect causes a shift in the observed wavelength of radiation if the source of the radiation and the observer are in motion relative to each other. Now, in this simulation, we have a light source moving to the right. So to Alice, sitting on the right, the source appears bluer because the wavelengths are compressed. But Bob, on the left, sees redder light because the wavelengths are stretched. The light is blue or redshifted. The same thing happens to sound. As the train with the brass band passed the audience, they would have heard the pitch changing from higher to lower.
3: Just because I could not afford a whole brass band sitting for days or weeks on a carousel and turning around, well, I just took loudspeakers playing sine waves.
0: At the center of the Heaven's Carousel, the pitch of the tones is constant, and no Doppler effect is heard. The 36 speakers circle overhead, and neither approach nor recede from your ears. As you move out from the center, the effect becomes steadily stronger. Each new position brings a new perspective, and a different set of pitches can be heard, changing with the changes in direction of the speakers. Wavelengths are stretched as the speakers recede and compressed as they approach. The Doppler shift explains what we see in the local universe when objects are moving away from or towards us. This is one way that astronomers have detected exoplanets orbiting nearby stars. But this effect also has a cosmological cousin. A form of redshift that allowed Hubble's namesake, Edwin Hubble, to discover in the 1920s that the universe is expanding. A discovery that revolutionized our thinking about the cosmos.
2: Space itself is stretched as the universe expands, and stretched with it are the wavelengths of light from distant galaxies. The more distant a galaxy, the more its light waves are stretched as they travel across the universe, and the redder its light appears. This is the cosmological redshift. Now, clearly, the cosmological redshift is somehow connected with distance, but the exact relation between the two depends on how the universe expanded in the past. Astronomers have studied this relationship using faraway exploding stars called supernovae. By comparing their redshifts with Hubble's observations of their actual distances, they discovered that the universe began accelerating round about 6 billion years ago. Now, this came as quite a shock, because, after all, the combined gravitational pull of all of the matter in the universe should in fact slow down the expansion of the universe. Why it is instead speeding up is one of the biggest mysteries in contemporary physics.
4: To the cosmologist, acceleration offers insights into the age and fate of the universe, and perhaps an echo of the prior growth spurt called inflation. But it seems only natural that new knowledge evokes feelings, and feelings are communicated better by art than by science. This incredible dynamic sculpture created by Tim Otto Roth channels some of those feelings about the accelerating universe. Important themes related to the discovery are echoed in the piece. Blue shifts and red shifts, isotropy and homogeneity, our inability to see the strings directing the action. The struggle to perceive depth in the universe are just a few, and I am sure you will have and will find many more.
0: Hubble has shown us the universe, and the heavens carousel has transformed these red and blue shifts into a moving fabric of speakers and sound. The expansion of the universe played out in a concert of sound and light. At times, these sources of sound are telling us through their pitch that they are moving away from us, leaving the same clues that planets around distant stars leave for today's astronomers. And at other times, a high pitch and dazzling ice blue transitions to a deep red and a pitch almost too low to hear, making us feel like an observer of cosmic time, listening as the universe expands and its contents accelerate away from us.

0: Now that you've caught up with Hubble, make sure to get the latest from the ground, too. The ESOcast highlights the best of the European Southern Observatory and its powerful telescopes that observe from high in the Chilean Andes at the Southern Hemisphere's best-known sites for astronomical observations.
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2: Hi, my name is Ken Chisholm. I'm the director of the Science Working Group at Radio Newark. I'm retired now, but I spent my career in the chemical industry after obtaining university degrees in forestry, botany, and biochemistry. At Radio Newark, we're always on the lookout for people who have an interest in communicating stories related to science. 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Thank you and have a good day.
3: Question of the week from the Naked Scientists.
4: Hello and welcome to Question of the Week from the Naked Scientists with me, Hannah Critchlow. This week, we listen in to find out how best to get mosquitoes to buzz off.
5: Hello, my name is Nikhil Rajagopalan and I am from Chennai, India. I was at the local store the other day and I happened to see a small device being sold that claimed to emit sounds at high frequencies and as a result, repel mosquitoes. My question is there any peer-reviewed evidence to support their claim?
4: So, could a high-pitched sound annoy mosquitoes to the extent that they move on?
6: I'm Dr. James Logan, a medical entomologist from the London School of Hygiene and Tropical Medicine. Now, there are many devices on the market that emit a high-frequency sound and claim to effectively repel mosquitoes. And the devices range from handheld gadgets to even mobile phone apps that you can buy these days. And this high-frequency sound is meant to mimic a natural predator such as a dragonfly. And in nature, female mosquitoes would want to avoid a predator such as this. The other theory is that the sound actually mimics a male mosquito. And if a female has mated already, then she'd want to avoid that male mosquito. So that's the theory behind how these things work. Now, while sound does play a role in mosquito ecology, and mosquitoes certainly do have a sense of hearing, unfortunately, there is no scientific evidence that high-frequency devices repel mosquitoes. They're definitely not recommended for use in tropical countries, particularly where diseases like malaria are present. You're much better off using a topically applied repellent, and the best one on the market is one which contains DEET, or diethyl toluamide. A more natural alternative, which can be used in low-risk areas, is a repellent called PMD, or p-methanediol, which is from the lemon eucalyptus plant. It does smell a bit, and you have to apply it more frequently, but it is a more natural alternative to DEET.
4: So although it is biologically plausible for a high-pitched sound to annoy a mosquito away, there's no scientific evidence in existence that supports the claim that these devices actually work. High-pitched frequencies do, however, seem to disturb teenagers. The sonic teenager deterrent, nicknamed the mosquito, sends out 80 decibel bursts of pulsing sounds of at least 16 kilohertz. And to those under about 20 years old, apparently it sounds like a demented insect or a very badly played violin. But for adults, it's hardly detectable. The reason being that over the years, cells in the inner ear die or are damaged, and the ones that go first are the ones that hear these higher frequencies. Apparently, these devices are in use by the police forces, and Staffordshire Police confirmed that they stock these sonic devices for deployment in areas hit by teenage trouble. Moving on, James in Cambridge wrote in with this.
7: Looking around at the neighbourhood cats, it struck me that most of them, and indeed most mammals, have patterned fur with several different colours. This made me wonder why humans tend to have uniform colour hair on their heads, faces and bodies. Why is this? Has there ever been anyone with multicoloured or patterned hair, or is it always a uniform colour?
4: So, can you get a tabby human? And if not, why not? Send us your thoughts by posting on our Naked Scientists Facebook page. You can tweet at Naked Scientists. You can join in our live debate on our forum, which is at nakedscientists.com/forum. 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
11: On today's broadcast, North Korea fires ballistic missiles in the wake of trilateral military drills between South Korea, the United States, and Japan. President Lee Jae-myung will host a multilateral summit with leaders from five Central Asian nations in Seoul next week. And a South Korean zoo unveils a new giant panda cub, Shu Bao, more than 2 years after the beloved panda Fu Bao's return to China. This is KBS World Radio News. I'm Rosine Park. North Korea fired multiple ballistic missiles toward the EC on Saturday. The South Korean military said it detected the early morning launch, which came a day after trilateral military drills between South Korea, the United States, and Japan wrapped up near the Korean Peninsula. Kim Bum-soo has more.
12: The short-range ballistic missiles were fired at around 5:20 a.m. Saturday from an area near Wonsan on North Korea's eastern coast and flew around 250 kilometers towards the EC, according to South Korea's Joint Chiefs of Staff. South Korea and the U.S. are analyzing radar and other data to determine details about the projectiles, which appear to fly toward mock targets on an island in the EC. Sources suggest that the latest projectiles consist of the North Hwasong-11 line short-range ballistic missile, as well as ammunition from 600mm multiple rocket launchers. The JCS said South Korea and U.S. intelligence authorities tracked developments from the initial stage of the launch and shared information with Japan. Pyongyang's action came just a day after Seoul, Washington, and Tokyo wrapped up their five-day Freedom Edge military exercise in waters off the southern island of Jeju. Earlier on Monday, North Korea's new defense minister Kim Sung-gi issued a statement condemning the joint military drills, calling them a U.S.-led war rehearsal. South Korea's Presidential National Security Office convened an emergency meeting and urged the North to stop ballistic missile launches that violate UN Security Council resolutions. Kim Bum-soo, KBS World Radio News.
11: President Lee Jae-myung will host the first South Korea Central Asia Summit next Wednesday, bringing together the leaders from Kazakhstan, Kyrgyzstan, Tajikistan, Turkmenistan, and Uzbekistan. During a meeting with his key aides on Friday, he discussed a plan to deepen economic ties with the resource-rich region.
13: Next week, the first South Korea Central Asia Summit will be held in Seoul. Central Asia is the geopolitical center of the Eurasian continent and is also a region with very high growth potential, possessing abundant energy resources and critical minerals. Through this summit, relations between South Korea and Central Asia will be consolidated into a leader-level multilateral cooperation framework, and the new northern policy we have pursued is expected to gain momentum.
11: He is slated to hold bilateral talks with the leaders of the five Central Asian nations from Monday through Wednesday ahead of the multilateral gathering. South Korea's first disaster relief team has returned home following 10 days of search and rescue work in flood-ravaged Nepal. The foreign ministry stated that the 44-member team arrived at Seoul Air Base in Seongnam, Gyeonggi Province early on Saturday morning aboard a KC-330 military transport aircraft. The team cooperated with Nepali authorities in the search for 9 missing South Koreans from the Korea Southeast Power Company and Doosan Enerbility, who were working on the Upper Chushuli 1 hydropower project in the country's Rasuwa district. While one Chinese survivor was found during the search, rescue teams failed to locate any trace of the missing South Koreans. The second team of eight officials from the ministry, the National Fire Agency, the Korea International Cooperation Agency, and the National Medical Center is expected to work in Nepal for around 1 week.
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11: The presidential office says it believes Gender Equality Minister nominee Yong Hae-in should be given an opportunity to address the allegations against her during a parliamentary confirmation hearing. Chief Presidential Spokesperson Kang Yu-jong on Friday relayed the top office's position in response to a media inquiry about the possibility of President Lee Jae-myung withdrawing Yong's nomination. Kang said the presidential office continues to pay heed to various concerns raised by the public. Yong, who is serving a second term in the National Assembly as a proportional representative, has come under fire for insisting that she keep her seat as the only lawmaker of the Minor Basic Income Party, even after she assumes a cabinet role. Yong has also been accused of nepotism regarding her husband's appointment to a paid party position and faces allegations of neglecting to address sexual discrimination inside an unofficial political faction of the Labor Party, of which she was previously a member. Unionized workers of Seoul's intercity buses voted to launch a strike to demand for a wage increase. The union said that of its 18,296 members, 16,716 of them cast their ballot on Friday, with 96.25% of them voting in support of a walkout scheduled for next Wednesday. Labor and management failed to reach a deal following 9 rounds of negotiations since March, leading the union to request labor dispute mediation late last month. If mediation falls through again next Tuesday, the union will likely push ahead with the strike. Giant pandas are immensely popular in South Korea, sparking a massive cultural phenomenon known locally as panda fever. It all started with a single superstar cub named Fu Bao and the deep bond she shared with her primary zookeeper, Kang Chul-won. Fu Bao has since returned to China, and her old zookeeper is now caring for a new giant panda cub. Choi Yu-sun has a story.
13: The Everland theme park has unveiled the latest addition to its panda world, a giant panda cub named Xu Bao, who celebrated her 100th day of life on Friday.
14: 안녕하세요. 슈바오예요. 반갑다고 인사하는 겁니다.
13: Kang Chul-won, a veteran zookeeper at Everland, who is widely known as Panda Grandpa for his loving care of the park's celebrity pandas, introduced the cub to the media and fans for the first time.
14: 슈바오가 지금...
15: Xu Bao was born on June 3rd and today marks her 100th day. Her name means a treasure as bright as the dawn light. Like her older sisters and her parents, her name includes Bao, and she has now received her own name. Unlike her older sisters, our fourth Bao seems especially gentle and easygoing, so we are hoping that she will grow up to be an exceptionally kind panda.
13: She is the fourth cub born to giant pandas Ai Bao and Lo Bao, who were brought to South Korea from China in March 2016, in line with agreements reached during a South Korea-China summit 2 years earlier. Fu Bao, the panda couple's first and most popular cub born in South Korea in 2020, returned to China in April 2024. An Everland official said they are considering revealing Xu Bao to the general public within the year after closely monitoring her growth and how well she adapts to the outside environment. Choi Yu-sun, KBS World Radio News.
11: Cloudy skies are expected nationwide on Sunday with a big swing in temperatures from day to night. According to the Korea Meteorological Administration, expect morning lows to range between 12 and 21 degrees Celsius and daytime highs to peak between 23 and 31 degrees. The weather agency has advised the public to watch for temperature fluctuations of up to 15 degrees, particularly in inland regions. Areas in Seoul, Incheon, northern Gyeonggi province, and central and northern Gangwon province may receive a light sprinkle of rain in the early hours of Sunday, while mountainous areas of Jeju Island are expected to receive up to 10 millimeters of precipitation later in the afternoon. And that's the news from KBS World Radio's News Center in Seoul. I'm Rosine Park. You can also catch our news from our website at world.kbs.co.kr.
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2: This is Rick Pettigrew for the Archaeology Channel. The stories in this week's audio news from Archaeologica cover a wide array of fascinating places and times all around the world. A cave in South Africa holds the remains of a 58,000-year-old hearth used for making red pigment. Excavators in Egypt have rediscovered the tomb of a high-ranking official of the 19th dynasty. Oyster shells from Jamestown, Virginia, document the colonists' survival during a terrible drought. And Chinese researchers have evidence that sticky rice was the secret ingredient in super-strong mortar used in China 1,500 years ago. This program is brought to you in part by the Turkish Ministry of Culture and Tourism, offering visitors to Turkey a unique experience among archaeological sites representing thousands of years of cultural heritage. Learn more about the wonders of Turkey at tourismturkey.org. Thanks go also to our supporting members, without whose help we would not be able to present this program. Please look for membership information at archaeologychannel.org. And now here's Laura Kelly with the audio news from Archaeologica. We hope you find this to be a valuable part of your day.
3: Welcome to the audio news from Archaeologica. I'm Laura Kelly, and these are the headlines in archaeological and historical news from May 30th to June 5th, 2010. In our first story, archaeologists have revealed a large-scale 58,000-year-old ochre powder production site in South Africa. The site consisted of four cemented hearths containing the ochre powder. The discovery offers a glimpse into what early humans valued and used in their everyday lives. The findings also mark the first time that any Stone Age site has yielded evidence for ochre powder processing on cemented hearths, which was inventive for that era. White ash from hearths can cement and become rock hard, providing a sturdy work surface. The cement workstations could have held grindstones or served as storage vessels for the powder. Ochre consists of naturally tinted clay that contains mineral oxides. According to project leader Lynn Wadley, ochre occurs in a range of colors that include orange, red, yellow, brown, and varying shades of these colors. Yellow and brown ochre transform to red by heating them at temperatures as low as 250 degrees Celsius. Wadley said they found ochre on bone awl tools, which early humans probably used for working leather, making it possible that the ancients wore decorated, colorful leather clothing and other leather goods. In addition to coloring objects, ochre makes a compound adhesive when mixed with other ingredients such as plant gum and animal fat. Wadley explains that this glue could have attached stone spears or arrowheads to hafts or blades to handles for cutting tools. Other roles of ochre include use as a body paint and makeup, as a preservative, and as a medicinal component, so it could have served many different purposes during the Stone Age. Wadley analyzed the ochre factory at the large Sibudu rock shelter north of Durban, South Africa. She believes the natural material came from just over a half a mile away from the site. Based on the nature of the cemented ash and the geology at the site, Francesco De Errico, director of research at the National Center of Scientific Research at the University of Bordeaux, believes that people 58,000 years ago intended to produce large quantities of red pigment in a short time frame. Moving now to the opposite end of the African continent, in Egypt, researchers from Cairo University have unearthed the lost tomb of an Egyptian general and scribe in the ancient necropolis of Saqqara, 125 years after its initial discovery. The tomb of 19th dynasty official Ptahmes is over 70 meters long and features several chapels. No one recorded its location when Egyptologists discovered it in 1885, leaving it to disappear beneath the desert sands. Most of the tomb's possessions are already in museums located in the Netherlands, Italy, and the United States. However, the latest discoveries revealed several stelas, including an unfinished image of Ptahmes himself. Another shows his family before the Theban triad of gods Amun, Mut, and Khonsu. Investigators also found a painted head of Tommy's daughter or wife, alongside Shabti figurines, amulets, and clay vessels. Despite excavation efforts to find the tomb's main shaft and burial chamber, Tommy's sarcophagus remains missing. The 19th dynasty, when Tommy's lived, covered the time from 1203 to 1186 BC. Tommy's, a high-ranking official of his time, served several important roles in the empire, including mayor of Memphis, royal scribe and supervisor of the Temple of Ptah. His tomb was located on the south side of the Pyramid of King Unas, a highly cherished spot reserved for the burial of ancient Egypt's top government officials. The tomb's design is similar to that of the tomb of Ptah-Imwea, a royal seal-bearer who lived during the reign of Pharaoh Akhenaten, discovered in 2007 by Dutch archaeologists. Saqqara, the location of the tomb, dubbed the City of the Dead, is a major necropolis 40 kilometers south of Cairo. We move now across the Atlantic Ocean to the United States, where oyster shells, excavated from a well in Jamestown, Virginia, strengthen the belief that the first colonists suffered an unusually deep and long-lasting drought. Jamestown was the first permanent British settlement in North America. Colonists established the outpost in 1607. According to Howard Sparrow, a geochemist at the University of California, Davis, the shells reveal that water in the James River near the colony, where colonists harvested oysters, was much saltier then than along that stretch of the estuary today. For the water to be so briny, the river must have flowed slower than it does today, a sign that precipitation was dramatically lower when these oysters were growing. Many accounts by Jamestown's early settlers, including journal entries and letters home, chronicled the drought. So did the region's trees. Previous studies based on tree rings and original documents revealed that the first colonists' arrival coincided with the beginning of a drought that included the driest 7-year period in almost 800 years. Oysters independently confirmed the tale from trees and historical accounts. Excavators unearthed the telltale oysters from a well that sat within the fort at Jamestown, about 100 yards from the river. Among other material dumped into the well, the shells came from three distinct layers, up to 3.5 meters deep. The well's water level originally sat deeper, at a depth of about 4 meters, so Sparrow and his colleagues suggest that the settlers abandoned the well because it ran dry or salty groundwater infiltrated it. In either case, settlers converted it into a trash pit. Historical accounts suggest that settlers dug the well sometime between 1609 and 1617, but items unearthed from the well narrow that window considerably. A ratio of different forms or isotopes of oxygen in the shells suggests that settlers harvested these mollusks before the drought ended in late 1612. One artifact found beneath the oyster shells, a ceremonial item linked to a particular nobleman from England, couldn't have been present in Jamestown before he arrived in June 1610, and probably wouldn't have been discarded in the well until after that nobleman's return to England in April 1611. Those data, plus the pattern of isotope variations in the oyster shells, which reveal the season when residents harvested the mollusks, hint that the settlers gathered and ate the mollusks between late fall 1611 and summer 1612. Analysis of the oyster shells has raised another mystery. The oxygen isotope ratios in the middle layer of shells are substantially different from those in the upper and lower layers, which other data suggest that Jamestown settlers gathered locally. That disparity indicates that in March and April of 1612, Jamestown residents gathered these oysters elsewhere. Further analyses of trace elements in those shells should reveal whether the settlers gathered the oysters in another part of the James River watershed, or if sailors on an English supply ship collected them elsewhere along the mid-Atlantic coast and brought them to Jamestown. In our final story, a new study suggests sticky rice, a staple in many modern Asian dishes, was also the secret ingredient in super-strong mortar used in China 1,500 years ago. According to the American

0: workers heated to a high temperature and exposed to water, according to study researcher Binjian Zhang, a professor at the Department of Chemistry at Zhejiang University in China. Analytical study shows that the ancient masonry mortar is a kind of special organic-inorganic composite material. The inorganic component is calcium carbonate, and the organic component is amylopectin, which comes from the sticky rice soup added to the mortar. This secret ingredient, which makes the mortar so strong and durable, is a type of polysaccharide, or complex carbohydrate. The mortar's potency is so impressive that restorers can still use it today as a suitable restoration mortar for ancient masonry. To determine whether sticky rice can aid in building repair, Zhang and colleagues prepared lime mortars with varying amounts of sticky rice and tested their performance compared with traditional lime mortar. Test results of the modeling mortars show that sticky rice lime mortar has more stable physical properties, has greater mechanical strength, and is more compatible, which make it a suitable restoration mortar for ancient masonry. In fact, the mortar works so efficiently as a bonding agent that some of the structures that the ancient Chinese built using it remain strong enough to shrug off the effects of modern bulldozers and powerful earthquakes. That wraps up the news for this week. For more stories and daily news updates, visit Archaeologica on the World Wide Web at www.archaeologica.org, where all the news is history. I'm Laura Kelly, and I'll see you next week.
1: This has been the audio news from Archaeologica, presented by the Archaeology Channel. Be sure to check back with us next week for our next edition. You can spread the word about the audio news by clicking on the Tell a Friend link on this page. Thanks very much for stopping by.
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4: Walk down memory lane. I'm Bob Carson with the Discovery Files. 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Motor memory. No, we're not talking car engines here. Human muscle skills memory. New research from USC has uncovered a mechanism behind the way short and long-term memory work together and against each other to form those memories. Let's say you want to learn some simple motor skills, like two different ways of throwing a ball overhand. One way is to learn each throw individually. The other way is to learn the two throws together, switching back and forth between them. Question: which way will help you remember both for a longer time? According to the research, it's the one where you learn both together. Your brain sees a single motor skill as a short-term assignment. 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But splitting your time learning two skills continually wipes out short-term memory and engages and helps update long-term memory. It takes more time to learn both skills, but you'll remember them longer. 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The scientists believe their research could lead to computer programs that provide individualized rehabilitation training for stroke victims. Training the brain. I just sent mine to the showers. The Discovery Files covers projects funded by the government's National Science Foundation. Learn more at nsf.gov.
5: Hi, this is Stephen Sherry for IEEE Spectrum's TechWise Conversations. Tablets are changing the world of computing in lots of ways. They're cutting into the markets for laptops and e-readers both. They're clearly the direction that newspaper and magazine publishers need to pursue. And they're already babysitters of our toddlers par excellence, Pocket, a Spectrum feature less than a year ago that claimed that smartphones would play that role. There's also been a lot of talk of tablets replacing textbooks on college campuses, but despite a lot of talking the talk, there's been very little walking the walk. One institution taking some firm strides down that path is Lynn University, a private school of about 2,000 students in Boca Raton, Florida, where it's a balmy 77 degrees Fahrenheit on a February afternoon. Not that I'm envious. If Lynn University is known at all to the outside world, it's probably for having

0: Hosted the third U.S. presidential debate last year, but beginning this fall, it should gain some fame for requiring students to get an iPad mini, which the school will load up with everything needed for its Common Core curriculum. As the site Inside Higher Education noted in a January article, Lynn is not the first university to experiment with the iPad, but Lynn's initiative appears to be unique in that it draws on a custom-designed curriculum. And like the curriculum, iPad use at Lynn will be standardized across classes. My guest today is Lynn University's Vice President for Academic Affairs, Greg Cox. That's Greg with two G's. His background is fortuitously close to our corner of the academic world. He's also a 30-year veteran professor of mathematics there. He joins us by phone. Greg, welcome to the podcast.
1: Well, thank you. Thank you for having me.
0: Greg, I gather that Lynn came to the iPad solution through a confluence of events and circumstances that include a complete overhaul of the Common Core curriculum that began in 2006, a providential meeting with Apple, and the aforementioned presidential debate. Let's take them in turn, starting with the core curriculum.
1: Okay. Yes, about 2006, we completely redesigned our core curriculum, and what we have now is really a 60-credit core that spans all 4 years of the student's undergraduate education. And when we did that, we formulated courses, which are common courses. They're in five basic domains: self and society, belief and reason, justice and civic life, quantitative reasoning, and scientific literacy. And what we've done is we've pulled together text pieces, video pieces, and we've compiled our own textbook for three of those sets of courses, the self and society, the justice and civic life, and the belief and reason. Also in the fall, we're launching our quantitative reasoning series. So we've already had the content, basically, that we've been accumulating over the past 4 years, and that seemed to make it a reasonable approach for us to launch the iPad initiative.
0: I should mention that my alma mater, Geneseo College, has a powerful and deep Common Core curriculum, and it's made it the jewel in the crown of the State University of New York system, so you have my best wishes for that. All right, so you and some other Lynn officials happened to be at Apple. This was last year. What were you there for, and what happened?
1: Well, what happened was, backing up a little before, our president had been there with another group and was invited back to bring some folks from Lynn University. So back in September of 2011, a group of us went out to Apple and we talked to their educational department. We were very impressed with sort of their thought leaders. We talked to them pretty extensively about challenge-based learning, and we made the decision while we were out there to launch a pilot the following January. So we actually did some faculty training using iPads in December of that year. We took about 20 faculty. We gave them an iPad. Then in January, during our January term, we had them using the iPads for the January course that we call the Citizenship Project, which is required of all freshmen. We did some analysis after that, and we found that not only were those students in the iPad courses more engaged, but their learning was actually increased. So, you know, we were pretty excited about that. We again, in the spring semester of that year, we continued using the iPads. We found the same thing to be true in semester-long courses. So then we sort of made the decision that we were going to do this. We didn't really have the infrastructure to support it, but coincidentally, we hosted the presidential debate, as you mentioned, in October of 2012, which caused us to really upgrade our infrastructure, and we said, aha, now we have what we need. So we made the decision to launch the iPads next fall. And then last week, a group of us went back to Cupertino to sort of update Apple, to let them know what we were doing, and they in turn are helping us along in terms of our faculty development, because since then we've given iPads to all of our faculty, and we're spending lots and lots of hours during the spring term helping faculty learn how to use the iPad in the classroom.
0: So wouldn't the full-size iPad do better? Why did you go with the mini?
1: Price. The mini Mini is about $150 less. It has actually the same operating system and the same storage capacity as the full-size iPad. You know, I guess it's a matter of taste. At my age, you would think that I would really prefer the regular iPad because it's a little larger and maybe I can see it better, but I actually think I like the Mini a little bit better because it's very convenient. Believe it or not, if you don't have a case on it, you can slip it in the inside coat pocket of a jacket or a sport coat.
0: So will all the assignments be done electronically, and will there be any electronic grading?
1: Oh, yes. We use something called Live Text with all of our students. That's our way of collecting assignments. We're also on Blackboard, which, you know, you can run assignments through Blackboard. But with Live Text, what we do is we collect assignments, and that's how we really assess student progress because we can, for instance, you can randomly pull, say, 25 essays out of 500 freshman essays, and we will have a group of maybe three faculty who will independently grade those essays so that we will, number one, make sure our grades are truly reflective of what the students are doing, but number two, we can measure student progress. So, yes, they'll be sending everything through their iPad Mini.
0: Now, for my part, you know, when it comes to actually doing an assignment, I'd rather work on a computer than a tablet. Is that possible here?
1: Well, it certainly is. I mean, you know, you can certainly work on it on a computer. You could send it to yourself, to your iPad. You can download it through your email. I mean, you know, there are lots of ways to do it. Right now, you know, I still think personally that the iPad, that tablet platform is really more of a consumption tool than it is a creation tool. And so I would agree with you that I still think students will want and will have their laptops or their, we don't see a lot of desktops anymore, but I still think that they will use that as sort of their production tool.
0: We had several shows in the past year about online courses and hybrid online courses, and we also had one show about open source textbooks. It sounds like old material that you're using is generated within Lynn University, but have you looked at open sourcing any of that stuff or using other people's open source stuff?
1: Oh, absolutely, and that's what we've got the faculty actually looking at now. The manager of the bookstore doesn't like to hear me talk about it, but I would like to see the day where our bookstore basically sells coffee and T-shirts and mugs and that the textbook is really a thing of the past, because I think there is enough material out there, primary source material that you can link students to, but certainly the open source textbooks, the MOOCs, if you will. I mean, right now, to me, that's kind of an untapped market that we can send our students to. You know, you've got a world-famous philosopher talking about something. Hey, why not send your students there, and then you can come back to class and discuss it.
0: Now, you're also installing Apple TV in all the classrooms. What's that for?
1: So that the faculty can basically stand there, or the students, with their iPad, and they can do all the presentations, you know, on the TV. So it works like, you know, you can use PowerPoint. There's any number of apps that you can download. Some are fancier than others. But with Apple TV, all you need is the wireless and the iPad in the room, and students can do their presentations the same way. So Apple TV, the first time I heard about Apple TV, I thought it was an actual TV. I didn't realize it's a little tiny device that you hook onto your monitor, or in our cases, it will be the screens in the classrooms.
0: That's a pretty significant involvement with Apple, and you've had various meetings where you're advising them and they're advising you. Has Apple been subsidizing any of this or helping out in any other way?
1: No, unfortunately not. Apple gives us the same, I suppose it's an educational discount that they give other institutions, and that is, for instance, in iPad.
2: At the tone, we've reached the top of the hour. WIZULP, Newark, Radio Newark News.
3: Now's the news. I'm Tian Lu. Chinese President Xi Jinping has left New Delhi after attending the 18th BRICS summit. In his speech to leaders on the second day of the summit, President Xi called for expanded and solid cooperation among BRICS nations. He called on BRICS countries to unite with other global South nations, play a positive, stabilizing and constructive role in international affairs, and advance the common well-being of humanity. President Xi said the Greater BRICS grouping must lay a solid foundation for cooperation and maintain stable and unimpeded industrial and supply chains. He proposed five initiatives on Greater BRICS cooperation in areas of AI, trade and investment facilitation, digital industry, smart manufacturing, and talent development. President Xi also met with Indian Prime Minister Narendra Modi on the sidelines of the BRICS summit. The leaders agreed that China and India should be partners. President Xi called on the two sides to keep in mind the future of humanity and the well-being of the people, work together to promote the high-quality development of greater BRICS cooperation, and contribute more positive energy to world peace, stability, development and prosperity. Prime Minister Modi said his country is willing to be a partner rather than a rival to China. Rescue crews in Indonesia are still searching for 132 people aboard a passenger ship in the Java Sea. The Virgo transport, which was sailing from Surabaya to Banjarmasin, had 243 people on board when it was reported missing early Sunday. Officials confirm 110 people have been evacuated and one person died after being rescued. The ship lost contact at about 2 a.m. local time after reporting an encounter with bad weather. Maritime agencies, the Navy and law enforcement joined teams and vessels deployed to search and rescue. The cause of the incident remains under investigation. Iranian President Masoud Pezeshkian says Tehran is only opposed to U.S. military bases in the region and has no problems with its neighbors. He says Arab ministers will meet in Oman on Monday to discuss the reopening of the Strait of Hormuz.
4: We have no problems with the UAE. We have no problem with any of the countries in the region. We have problems with the American bases located in these countries from which they attack us.
3: Intense fighting rages between Saudi Arabia and Yemen's Houthis following the group's rapid advance along the Red Sea coast and tighter grip on key areas around the Bab el-Mandeb Strait, a vital global shipping lane. The Houthi military says that Saudi warplanes carried out 129 airstrikes in several Yemeni provinces over the past 48 hours, including the oil-rich province of Marib and the Red Sea province of Hodeidah. The Houthis have vowed to retaliate. The Iraqi Prime Minister has agreed to Iran's request for a joint investigation into the discovery of drone launch platforms near the two countries' border. Iranian media reports Iraq has closed two border crossings with Iran until further notice. The move follows Saudi Arabia's claim that its east-west pipeline was attacked by several drones launched from Iraq. Ehsan Kivani reports from Iran.
5: Tasnim news agency close to the Islamic Revolution Guards Corps reported that the Islamic resistance in Iraq rejected accusations of attacking Saudi Arabia's vital infrastructure, saying it would be an honor for this group, but they don't claim it. According to the report, the Iraqi group criticized the Iraqi government for accepting the claims without evidence, reaffirmed support for the besieged Yemen, warned against Israeli-American plots to drag Iraq into crisis, and offered to join any Iraqi government investigation to establish the truth.
3: The 2026 China International Fair for Trade in Services has opened to the public. Participants get to explore the world without going abroad by visiting dedicated booths by nine international tourism destinations. This year's event also features more than 10 forum events, including sessions on medical and healthcare. Chinese short film The Pigeon Ring has won the top award of the immersive section at the Venice International Film Festival. The 35-minute work is presented through virtual reality and immersive installations. And that's the news. I'm Chen Lu.
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7: This is the Engines of Our Ingenuity, made possible by the friends of KUHF Houston.
8: Today we look for the first photo. The University of Houston's College of Engineering presents this series about the machines that make our civilization run and the people whose ingenuity created them. We usually largely credit the first photo to the French engraver Niépce. Around 1826, he made a photo from his window. It took an eight-hour exposure of his bitumen-covered pewter plate, hardly a snapshot, but people had wanted to record images automatically long before that. Camera obscuras were already cameras without film. Artists were using them to cast real scenes on surfaces where they could be traced. Camera obscuras fairly clamored for film of some sort. Another idea was also afoot. Capturing an image by placing a complex object on some sort of chemically treated surface and letting the sun expose it. We know that Josiah Wedgwood experimented with such processes around the turn of the 19th century. He laid leaves on paper coated with the silver nitrate solution. Wedgwood and James Watt were friends, members of a scientific seminar that met every 4 weeks when a full moon illuminated the road to their meetings. They called themselves the Lunar Society. So Watt wrote that he would try similar experiments. Did he? We don't know. Sir Humphrey Davy wrote a paper about the idea in 1802, an account of a method of copying paintings upon glass and making profiles by the agency of light upon nitrate of silver. Something surely came of all this, no? Well, Wedgwood spoke only of his inability to preserve the images he got. In the end, we had no images to show for all this work. We've long been frustrated by the lack of any corpus delicti. Yet we know such images can be preserved. After 1834, another experimenter, Henry Fox Talbot, figured out how to fix a silver nitrate image. If he could do it, might it not have been done by someone else earlier? That possibility recently opened up when Sotheby's auction house heard from a person with an old photo image of a leaf. It was the color of rust on paper. It had turned up along with others in the papers of one Henry Bright. The problem is, this particular Henry Bright lived back in Wedgwood's time. He was part of a technologically savvy family in Bristol. He'd gone to school with family members of the same people who were doing these solar exposure experiments. Needless to say, this has caused a lot of fuss in the art auction world. But more important, it once more turns back time in our history books. This image clearly came out of the circle of late 18th century technologists who were busy rebuilding Britain as they led its industrial revolution. Who made the picture? Wedgwood, Bright, Watt, Davy? We don't know. And we might never know. But once more, as we turn the furrows of the past retreats. The more we know, the older all our antecedents become. There was always someone earlier than we thought. Steam engines before Watt, light bulbs before Edison. Now we have photos before Niépce. The closer we look, it seems, the older all of our useful technology becomes. I'm John Leinhardt at the University of Houston, where we're interested in the way inventive minds work.

0: Hey, Yael, do you know why zebras are striped?
1: For camouflage?
0: Brown and orange stripes can camouflage animals, but even Darwin was puzzled by black and white zebra stripes.
1: I'm puzzled too, Don.
0: Some scientists think stripes may repel biting flies.
1: You mean nasty horse flies and deer flies?
0: Yes. Horsefly females are like mosquitoes in that they need a blood meal to produce eggs. They use their knife-like mandibles to cut the skin. Those wounds can cause infections and spread disease. So it helps zebras to have a natural defense against them.
1: How do stripes repel flies?
0: It has to do with polarized light. Normal light travels in waves that move in all directions. When light hits some surfaces, water for example, it's reflected back with a wave traveling in only one flat plane. That's plane polarized light. Flies are sensitive to plane polarized light and use it for navigation, to find water sources, and when they're looking for mates or places to lay eggs.
1: So the stripes play tricks with their vision in some way?
0: Scientists think so. They painted trays black, brown, gray, white, and different black and white patterns such as diagonal lines, crisscrosses, and horizontal stripes. They covered them with oil to trap the flies and counted how many flies visited each pattern type. They found that stripe patterns attracted fewer flies than solid colors. They also found that stripe width was important. Stripes that were similar in width to real zebra stripes attracted the fewest flies.
1: That's very interesting.
0: It's more than interesting. From now on, I'm wearing black and white stripes when I hike in the woods.
1: This Moment of Science comes from Indiana University.
0: We're on the web at amomentofscience.org. I'm Don Glass.
1: And I'm Yael Cassander.
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3: Welcome back, everybody. I'm Rick Pettigrew. Our stories from this past week of Archaeologica are about a study documenting 10,000 years of gender disparity in European meat consumption, a stone quarry in South Africa demonstrating specialized resource extraction much earlier than expected, a DNA study of a Neolithic cemetery in France that reveals a population replacement, and an ancient Maya structure in Guatemala that helps to illustrate the shift from royal governance to a more open and transparent political culture. We'll get to those in a few seconds. 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Again, that link is heritagetac.org. Our tour program, TAC Tours, will continue in October 2026 with our tour of key sites in Turkey, including Göbekli Tepe and other sites at the root of human civilization. Registration is still open for that. 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And now, here's Laura Kennedy with the audio news from Archaeologica. We hope you find this to be a valuable part of your day.
4: Welcome to the audio news from Archaeologica. I'm Laura Kennedy, and these are the headlines in archaeological and historical news for the week of April 5th through the 11th, 2026. We begin this week by examining a dietary phenomenon that persisted over 10,000 years of European history, gender-based meal segregation. As reported by ConnectSci, a new study uses isotopic analysis to support the long-proposed idea that men systematically consumed more protein than women throughout history. The research team, led by Rosen Colletter of the French National Institute for Preventive Archaeological Research and comprising archaeologists from France and Canada, detailed their findings in the journal PNAS Nexus. To conduct their analysis, the team referenced the remains of more than 12,000 individuals from 673 archaeological sites across Western Eurasia and the Mediterranean basin. In particular, they looked at the chemical signatures preserved in the bone collagen of each individual. Two isotope ratios allow researchers to assess someone's diet. Nitrogen ratios indicate animal protein consumption, while carbon ratios indicate protein from plant-based and marine foods. Given the geographic, cultural, and period differences between each burial site, comparing the isotope ratios posed a challenge. To correct for confounding variables like fertilization, irrigation, and climate variation, the team employed a statistical measure that researchers often use in economic studies, the interdecile ratio. This normalization method measures the spread between the bottom 10% and top decile of each group. This allowed the team to compare relative dietary inequality without factoring in local isotopic conditions. Across nearly every era they studied, the team found that men consistently overrepresented the top meat consumers. Only a few results did not entirely match this observation. This includes the Neolithic period, when diets were closest to being egalitarian as the first agricultural societies in Europe began to develop. In 5% of the sites surveyed, the female inhabitants, not their male counterparts, held preferential access to protein. This study provides the first large-scale quantitative evidence for this pattern of prioritizing protein intake for men and restricting access for women. Several factors likely contributed to the trend across cultures and centuries, ranging from food taboos to cosmological beliefs to misperceptions about female nutritional needs. Next, we go to the eastern region of South Africa, where a new study challenges long-held beliefs about the cognitive capabilities of our early ancestors. As reported by Science News Today, archaeologists from the University of Tübingen began investigating the Jojosi site with an international team of researchers in 2022. Located some 140 kilometers inland from the Indian Ocean, deep erosional gullies mark the area and expose millennia-old sediment layers to the open air. As the team described in the journal Nature Communications, they made a remarkable find within these gullies, pristine flakes of hornfels. This fine-grained metamorphic rock stood among the most prized materials for tool-making in the Stone Age. The team conducted their excavation carefully and thoroughly, sieving the sediment to recover every fragment of the hornfels they could find. In some spots, artifact concentrations reached as high as 2 million pieces per cubic meter. They recovered production waste, hammer stones, and cobbles that had undergone quality testing, all hallmarks of a dedicated manufacturing operation. Doctoral student Günter Müller took on the task of creating refits. He reassembled the discarded stone flakes back into the cores that the toolmakers originally struck them from. He successfully completed 353 of these three-dimensional puzzles, allowing the team to retrace the sequence of toolmaking decisions that the site's ancient inhabitants made. Notably, researchers found very few finished tools at Jojosi, a sign that these early humans dedicated the site strictly to their work with the hornfels. When they finished, they took their completed tools back to their home base. Through luminescence dating, the team determined that activity at Jojosi began at least 220,000 years ago and continued for another 100,000 years. Numerous generations of human ancestors returned to the same location to extract the same material. According to the researchers, this long-term consistency points to a cultural memory and degree of social organization that far exceeds what we previously attributed to early modern humans. We now visit northern France, where a new DNA study illuminates another piece of the story of population replacement in Western Europe that took place some 5,000 years ago. As reported by Phys.org, a team of researchers from the University of Copenhagen, overseen by Eske Villerslev and Martin Sikora, sequenced 132 genomes from individuals buried in the megalithic burial site at Bourie. This Neolithic gallery grave lies about 50 kilometers north of Paris. The archaeologists found that the community used the site across two distinct burial phases, separated by a significant gap in which no one was buried at all. As they described in the journal Nature, Ecology, and Evolution, this pause in burial activity also occurred in Scandinavia, northern Germany, and central Europe around a similar period. The Phase 1 population, active between 3200 and 3100 BC, possessed mixed ancestry from early Neolithic France and Iberian farming communities. They laid their dead to rest within large, multi-generational family groups in extended body positions along the tomb's main axis. This was likely a tight-knit community, especially given that nearly three-quarters of those buried had a close biological relative interred at the site. Notably, the demographic profile of this group suggests excessive mortality, pointing to an event that heavily affected the young residents, such as war, famine, or a disease outbreak. The team did identify traces of Yersinia pestis among their remains. This is the bacterium responsible for the Black Death, the Plague of Justinian, and other historically significant infectious diseases. The Phase 2 population used the tomb from roughly 2900 to 2470 BC. They largely descended from Iberian Neolithic populations from the south and did not maintain the burial traditions of their predecessors. Instead, they placed individuals in flexed body positions with no consistent orientation. This group included fewer related individuals, indicating that this community was socially defined rather than biologically linked. Comparing the two genomes, researchers found no genetic continuity between the two groups. Pollen analysis from the Paris Basin demonstrates that forest regeneration occurred between 2900 and 2500 BC, indicating that people had abandoned agricultural lands and that activity declined sharply. This confirms a genuine population replacement from the south, only several centuries before. The Phase 2 community was not the last shift in the area's demographics. Around 2500 BC, populations from the steppe region of Ukraine and southern Russia first appeared in the Paris Basin, marking another population replacement that would shape Europe for the next five millennia. Our final story brings us to northern Guatemala, where archaeologists are examining the connections between ancient Maya architectural styles and the forms of governance in their respective eras. Dr. Christina Halperin from the University of Montreal led this research team, outlining their work in the journal Antiquity. As reported by Phys.org, excavators working at the lowland site of Ucanal unearthed a multi-level stone structure. Workers constructed this building, known as Structure K1, during the Terminal Classic period, which spanned AD 810 to 1000. This era was bookended by two distinct forms of Maya governance. During the Classic period, from roughly AD 300 to 810, Maya rulers reigned as divine figures at the center of deeply centralized systems. They asserted authority through palaces and pyramids that towered over their subjects, cutting them off from political decisions made behind closed doors. The later post-classic period, between 1200 and the Spanish arrival in 1521, saw Maya governments structured by council-style decision-making. Despite understanding much about these two eras, scholars know little about the transition in leadership styles between them. According to Dr. Halperin, scholars have previously noted that the Terminal Classic period was marked by political instability and population loss, raising the question of how the Maya worked to calm the chaos. As they examined Structure K1, they found that it likely played a key role in the shifting methods of governance in its heyday. Designed as a colonnaded open hall, it appears to have been a council house where kings, nobles, and lineage leaders could gather. Since this building stood near a large public plaza, their disputes, political negotiations, and ceremonial events took place in full view of the public. This construction project was an intentional step toward a more open and transparent political culture. That wraps up the news for this week. For more stories and daily news updates, visit Archaeologica on the World Wide Web at archaeologica.org, where all the news is history. 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I'm Laura Kennedy, and I'll see you next week.
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5: This is Scientific American's 60-Second Science. I'm Christopher Intagliata. Artificial intelligence systems have bested humans at chess, poker, Jeopardy, Go, and countless other games. But machines still aren't that great at understanding some basic rules about the physical world.
6: They still can't do what three-month-olds do. And I think this is, you know, I'm a champion of babies at the end of the day, and this is a clear win for babies. Babies are still slam dunking even our most powerful computers when it comes to intuitive physics.
5: Cognitive psychologist Susan Hespos of Northwestern University listed off a few examples of those intuitive physics principles, like solidity, your coffee cup does not just fall right through the table, or continuity, objects don't just blink in and out of existence, and boundedness. When you pick up your coffee cup, it sticks together. You don't end up with just the handle.
6: Babies know all three of these things as early as 3 months of age. Their visual acuity is lousy. The world is blurry. They could barely grasp this stuff. You know, babies get a lot of things wrong, but it's just these initial kernels that get elaborated and refined through experience in the world.
5: Now computer engineers have taken a page from the baby playbook. Researchers at DeepMind, that's the AI company that trained computers to beat humans at Go, they've endowed a machine learning system with certain kernels of knowledge about intuitive physics built in, akin to what an infant might be equipped with. And after watching the equivalent of about 28 hours of training videos, showing things like balls rolling and blocks dropping, the AI system actually showed surprise when it was shown something physically impossible. Its counterparts that were not modeled on babies weren't quite as sharp.
6: It's really interesting that when you do this direct comparison, what you find is that learning from experience goes pretty far, but only so far. And the computer that was built based on research on babies, did far better. It's confirming evidence for what baby research has shown for a while, just using something that is very different from a baby.
5: The results appear in the journal Nature Human Behavior. Hespos wasn't involved in the work, but wrote an editorial accompanying the paper. And she says the research is a step towards making machine learning systems more efficient thinkers, like humans, even the tiny ones. Thanks for listening.

0: 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I'm Christopher Intagliata.
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4: And welcome to the Friday edition of the Public Square with Dave Zanotti, a guy I'm trying to figure out sometimes, because why spend all the money that this organization has spent on voter information and not ask people directly to support it?
5: And then if we do, a lot of times they don't.
4: Yeah, right. But we still give it to them.
5: Why are you doing this? Is there some way to monetize it? Well, if there is, maybe somebody will share that with us, but that's not the focus. We have people that so believe in the constitutional process of civil government from the State House to the White House, and we believe in it at every level, that we are willing to do whatever it takes to create the best cutting-edge technology so that if you would like to know where your candidates stand on the issues, both sides, a personalized ballot connected to your household address and zip code with no data mining. We don't even know your name. And that so that you can go to the polls with confidence, then we're going to do that as long as people give us money to do it, whether anybody pays for the service or not. And we don't ask people to pay for it. We don't charge for it. We don't ask you for an email address. There's no multi-level marketing game going on here. There's no direct mail game going on here. We just believe that voting is the most important part of our process. And you've got to participate. So whatever we can do to encourage you to participate from a nonpartisan perspective, that's what we're going to do. And fortunately, there have been thousands of people around the country who have said that is a worthy cause. And they've supported us to be able to do it since 1998. We were one of the very first Wayne to ever be there and the longest serving in this field of online voter information at ivoters.com.
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6: Hi, my name is Ken Chisholm. 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
9: Hello, and welcome to Distillations, extracts from the past, present, and future of chemistry. I'm Mayor Indy. This is our 100th episode. And to celebrate this milestone, we're bringing you updates on some of our favorite stories from the past few years. We'll hear reports from California, Michigan, and Washington, D.C. That's coming up on today's landmark episode of Distillations. It's true. We're celebrating a milestone birthday here at Distillations, 100 episodes. But before we get to the festivities, we have a bit of business to take care of. First, we have a new URL, chemheritage.org/distillations. Come on over to see the new site, listen to past shows, and tell us what you think about this one. Second, we'd like to congratulate Victoria Indeviro, our new executive producer. She's been with us since the beginning, but now she's running the show. Rest assured, we're in good hands. Now on to business. Because we talk a lot about history on our show, we don't often need to give an update. History, for the most part, tends to remain safely in the past. But we've covered plenty of current topics in our 2+ years, so in honor of our 100th episode, we're following up on 3 past stories. First, back in October of 2008, that was episode 46, reporter Devin Brown brought us a story from Warren, Michigan, about GM's lithium-ion battery-powered vehicles. Devin, welcome back.
10: Hi, Mayor.
9: So what's been going on at GM since then?
10: Well, in 2008, the folks at GM's battery lab were still testing the lithium-ion batteries to see how they would hold up over time. They passed the test, and despite the fact that the government took over the company in 2009, GM's Chevy Volt will still hit the market this fall. Toyota, Ford, and Fisker Automotive, which is a startup, will also introduce plug-in hybrid electric vehicles, or PHEVs, in the next few months. And just to give you a bit of background, plug-in hybrids do have a combustion engine, but unlike the Prius and other current hybrids, the engine doesn't run the car. Instead, it acts as a sort of charger for the lithium-ion battery. And motor companies feel this interim step is needed to alleviate range anxiety, which is basically how far an electric car can travel before it needs a charge. The Chevy Volt should get about 40 miles per charge, while the Prius PHEV will only get about 12 miles. The new Prius uses a much smaller battery to keep costs down, but with the addition of the gasoline engine charger, both cars have an estimated range of about 300 miles before needing a charge. Here's the problem. It can take anywhere from 3 to 12 hours to charge up the battery, depending on the current. And charging stations are few and far between. So for now, GM is targeting drivers that won't exceed 40 miles in a single day. You know, people that are commuting to work and running errands. The marketing focus is on people who have a second car they can use to travel longer distances. Still, there are plans to install thousands of charging stations around the country in the next several years, and some of these even offer a full battery swap to get around the long charging times. Full electrics aren't far behind plug-in hybrids. GM announced plans to come out with an all-electric Volt in the next few years, and the Nissan Leaf is expected to hit the road in December.
9: Devin, thanks so much for the update.
10: No problem. My pleasure.
9: Our next update comes from the San Francisco Bay Area. In our second episode of Distillations back in December of 2007, reporter Catherine Girardot covered an unconventional oil spill cleanup effort in the Bay. In November of that year, a container ship rammed the San Francisco Bay Bridge, spilling 58,000 gallons of fuel oil into the water. Scientists and volunteers rushed to soak up oil on the beaches using mats made of hair. Catherine is back to tell us how things turned out.
11: Volunteers were actually quite successful cleaning up Bay Area beaches. But the big question remained, how to dispose of the oil-soaked hair mats. They didn't want to burn them, as that would create more pollution.
12: What I've done was take 9 55-gallon drums of oil, hair, and mushrooms, and composted those using this process.
11: Thomas Aswell is a researcher at UC Berkeley's College of Natural Resources. He headed up the bioremediation project. The idea was to mix the mushrooms with the oil so they could eat it and render it non-toxic. But it didn't work. Something went wrong.
12: The oil itself is actually too toxic for the fungi. Within a couple months, all the oyster mushrooms had died.
11: The oil basically poisoned them. Oil is made up of hydrocarbons, molecules of hydrogen and carbon. Some hydrocarbons, which make up the lighter parts of crude oil, are carcinogenic. The heavier parts of crude oil, with more molecular weight, are toxic because they stick to fish and mammals and prevent them from flying or feeding. And if these heavier hydrocarbons spill into water, they deplete the water's oxygen levels, poisoning the environment for underwater life. Aswell's advisor, UC Berkeley microbiologist John Coates, says the mushrooms in Aswell's compost mixture didn't stand a chance.
13: These sort of organics, mushrooms, are not necessarily adapted to living in environments that are highly contaminated with hydrocarbons. Very few organisms are.
11: Though one type of organism, a microscopic one, loves hydrocarbons. In fact, thrives on them. Enter microorganisms.
13: Now, as these hydrocarbons are exposed to oxygen, microorganisms have evolved the ability to insert that oxygen into the molecular structure, destabilize the molecular structure, and in that way break the molecule down.
11: Turning the hydrocarbons into plain old carbon. No more messy oil. In recent months, experts have been scrambling to manage a much bigger spill than the one in the bay. You all know this story. BP, the Deepwater Horizon, and a massive plume of oil spewing into the Gulf of Mexico. Thomas Aswell gets to work on a revised compost project. At his test lab in Port Sonoma, 37 miles north of San Francisco, he brews a rich mix of hydrocarbon-hungry microbes, the first step in a three-step process. First, he trains his microbes to eat the oil.
12: And if you want them to greeting Louisiana sweet crude, you need to feed them a little bit of Louisiana sweet crude. So you want to give them just enough so they get a taste of it. That will be what they look for when you actually put them onto the oil.
11: Next, he adds the microbes to the compost mixture, where they start breaking down the hydrocarbons. And then the new secret ingredient, worms. Lots and lots of worms.
12: Probably about 30,000 pounds of worms.
11: Aswell's advisor, John Coates, says adding the worms does two things.
13: One is it helps mix the whole system and keep everything homogeneous. They also provide aeration pockets to allow oxygen down to help the microbial community that biodegrade the oils.
12: I let the worms eat all of the compost. I make sure they process all of it, so they're going to further degrade the hydrocarbons. They're going to sequester any heavy metals that are left in it. And what you get as an end product is what they call castings.
11: Worm poop. Non-toxic and good fertilizer for agriculture. But will it work? I mean, we're talking millions of gallons of oil leaked into the Gulf. John Coates is realistic.
13: At a medium scale, we're testing its potential for success. But at the sort of large scale right now, I don't believe it's ready as a technology to satisfy the needs of this spill that has occurred down the Gulf Coast.
11: Partly because to do composting, you have to move all the oil from the water to land. Given how much oil has leaked into the Gulf, moving it all to land might not be practical. For these scientists, the crucial first step is to permanently close off the leaking oil at its source, and then evaluate how best to move it, reclaim it, or render it harmless. For Distillations, I'm Catherine Girardot.
9: Catherine Girardot is a digital storyteller with Earprint Productions in San Francisco. Special thanks to Stephen Short, who helped out on this story. If you'd like to hear Catherine's original report, visit our new website, chemheritage.org/distillations. I'm Mayor Rindy. About 18 months ago, as then-President-elect Barack Obama was preparing to take office, we asked environmental history and policy expert Jody Roberts to write out a wish list for the new administration's environmental policies. Now, deep into Obama's second year in office, we check in with Jody to see how the administration is doing.
14: It might be hard to believe, given the ecological disaster that continues to unfold in the Gulf, but there has actually been a lot of progress in environmental policy. In 2009, the EPA began a serious appraisal of the effects of mountaintop removal coal mining on local water systems. Hundreds of these operations throughout Appalachia never received proper impact assessments before mining began. It was a Herculean task, but EPA's review has brought new scrutiny to a monstrously destructive practice. The EPA has also crafted a new vision for chemical management, leading to, among other things, a chemicals of concern priority list, the first of its kind. Legislators have followed suit, drafting major chemical reform bills for the first time since the Toxic Substances Control Act was passed in 1976. The widely supported effort attempts to update an old statute with 35 years of new knowledge, Of course, the devil of reform is in the details, but the significance of this step can't be dismissed. And just this spring, the President's Cancer Panel delivered its annual report, calling for more attention to environmental exposure as a basis for disease. That's the good news. Unfortunately, there's been plenty of bad news. We've witnessed just how difficult it is to move politically on issues like climate change and energy and transportation infrastructures. The mine disasters in West Virginia and the growing concerns with natural gas drilling in the Marcellus Shale remind us that climate change isn't the only risk associated with fossil fuels. And, of course, the oil spreading across the Gulf of Mexico is a daily reminder of just how unsustainable our current system is. 18 months into the Obama presidency, and I realize my wish list has fallen short. Perhaps the problem is that wishing doesn't accomplish much. So this time I have a to-do list, or at least a work-towards list, in acknowledgement that shifting momentum is a process, one that doesn't happen overnight. So here are three things we should work towards. One, a comprehensive chemicals policy that encourages innovation towards more sustainable processes and products. Two, the creation of an energy infrastructure that prioritizes conservation and then produces what we actually need with small, decentralized, networked energy sources. And three, making sure that our society shift towards a more sustainable culture does not come through a shifting of our burdens to other more vulnerable populations here at home or across the globe. For Distillations, I'm Jody Roberts.
9: 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And that's it for our 100th episode. 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Our show is produced by Victoria Indeviro, Mia Lobel, Jennifer Dionisio, and Michal Meyer. 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Until next time,
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15: Welcome to the Science Update Podcast. I'm Bob Hirshon, and this is the podcast for August 3rd, 2007. Today, we'll answer the question, what causes us to get thirsty? And we'll find out whether women are really more talkative than men. But first, Chelsea Wald has an explosive story about insects.
16: Did you ever secretly mix two chemicals in chemistry class to get an explosion of noxious fumes? Well, biologist Glenn Powell of Imperial College London discovered that cabbage aphids do just that inside their bodies to foil predators. One of the chemicals comes from the cabbage plant itself. The aphids eat it and store it in their blood. The aphids produce the other chemical themselves and store it in their muscles. If a predator ladybug takes a bite out of one of the aphids, the two chemicals meet and blast the ladybug with poison.
17: The type of damage that needs to be done in order to mix the blood with the muscle tissue to actually produce this reaction is fairly extreme. So probably the aphid that sets off the defense dies in the process.
16: But Powell says it dies a hero's death, protecting its colony.
15: Thanks, Chelsea. Next, do women really say more than men? Science Update reporter Suzanne Bard investigates.
18: A recent bestseller claimed that women say about 20,000 words a day, while men average only 7,000. At the time, many scientists questioned this statistic, and now new studies appear to disprove it. In one, University of Arizona psychologist Matthias Mell analyzed six different experiments with college students. The experiments sampled and logged both men's and women's conversations for several days.
19: So at that point, we compiled all the data and did a thorough analysis, and then we were surprised that really there was actually no difference whatsoever.
18: As for where the original lopsided statistic came from, Mel says it appears to have been overgeneralized from just one type of male-female interaction.
15: Thanks, Suzanne. Next, we'll hear from Justin Warner about a rocking new energy source.
20: I'm picking up good vibrations. She's giving me the excitations. I'm picking up good vibrations.
21: 40
0: years ago, good vibrations were giving the Beach Boys excitations. Now, Steve Beebe of the University of Southampton in England is using vibrations to generate real electricity. He's developed devices

0: But when there aren't any vibrations present, you've still got a reservoir of energy available.
1: In fact, the device might be reliable enough to run a battery-free pacemaker just by harvesting the energy of a patient's heartbeat.
2: Thanks, Justin. It's well known that a stressful family life can cause some adolescents to develop volatile personalities and behavioral problems. Now, a study in the journal Psychological Science reports that a simple test can predict which kids are most at risk for these problems. The researchers gave 138 elementary school children a skin conductance response test. The test indicates which children have a highly reactive autonomic nervous system. That's the system that regulates heart rate and respiration. Over the next 6 years, the researchers found that kids who scored high on this skin test and also had difficult family lives were by far the most likely to have behavioral problems. In other teen behavior news, Penn State researchers divided up 111 kids aged 8 to 13 based on whether they were morning people or night owls. They then assessed the kids for behavioral problems. They found that night owl boys were more likely to exhibit rule-breaking and attention problems. Night owl girls showed a higher level of relational aggression, hurting other kids' feelings. The researchers say encouraging early bedtimes could help avoid behavioral problems in later years. Finally, Chelsea Wald answers a listener's question about what makes us thirsty.
3: We know thirst is a signal that we need to drink more water, but what exactly causes thirst? Well, physiologist Hannah Carey of the American Physiological Society recently answered that question for us. She says that when your body doesn't have enough water, special neurons in your brain get dehydrated and shrink a little. When that happens, those neurons become more active and start firing.
4: That sends a neural signal to your pituitary gland to cause the release of hormones that stimulate you to drink more water.
3: Those hormones also tell your kidneys not to let too much water go.
2: And if you're thirsting for more science knowledge, call us with your question at 1-800-WHY-IS-IT or go to scienceupdate.com. If we use it, you'll win a Science Update mug. Well, that's all for this week. It's summertime, so next week we'll answer a listener's question about how self-tanning sprays and lotions work. We'll also find out why melting polar ice sheets may not be the biggest cause of sea level rise in response to global warming. In the meantime, check out the Science Update Podcast Daily Edition, which brings you a one-minute story about science every day, Monday through Friday. You can find it at scienceupdate.com or at iTunes. Thanks for listening. I'm Bob Hirshon for AAAS, the Science Society.
5: I'm Dr. Anthony Lizowitz, and this is Climate Connections. When hurricanes or other disasters hit, children are vulnerable, but they are not just passive victims. Many step up to help themselves and their communities. Lori Peek of the University of Colorado Boulder studies the impact of disasters on kids. She says when families were in shelters during Hurricane Katrina,
6: the older kids, they sometimes set up like sports activities, coloring. 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
6: They collected supplies that they donated. 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
5: Peek says getting involved in age-appropriate ways can help kids process the disaster they experienced or witnessed, and it shows them the power they have to make a difference. Climate Connections is produced by the Yale Center for Environmental Communication. 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
4: From Feature Story News in Washington, I'm Nick Harper with the Week in Review. This week, the U.S. and Iran continued to carry out strikes against the other, while the Iran-backed Houthi group captured a strategic island at the entrance to the Red Sea, prompting concerns the conflict is escalating further. The International Atomic Energy Agency also referred Iran to the United Nations Security Council for breaching its nuclear non-proliferation obligations, the first such referral in 20 years. The White House again said it is not seeking to resume negotiations. FSN's Jagruti Dave sent this report from Washington.
5: Iran is still capable of firing at boats in the Strait of Hormuz, and if anything, appears to be doubling down on its grip of that crucial waterway. So perhaps the president is trying to preempt difficulties his parties might face on the campaign trail, explaining why a war that's been going on for 6 months is showing no signs of ending, and perhaps to explain why gas prices have gone up. The nationwide average is $4.22 a gallon. And on that, the president is saying that the prices will go down sharply after the election when Iran will end the war because he says it can't go fighting any longer.
4: In the US, the Republican Party held a 2-day midterm convention in Texas this week, with US President Donald Trump promising to give every American adult $5,000 if his party holds Congress in the elections. That plan could cost the US more than $1.2 trillion. Legal experts questioned whether the president had the authority to authorize such a payment. Ever since Kate Fisher sent this report.
6: There are also questions over the legality of this. It's illegal to kind of bribe people to vote for a particular political party. And I think it just shows that this is a president who knows that he is facing an uphill struggle in this midterm election, and he is doing everything he can to try to persuade the American people, as he said in this speech, to vote for him one more time. He told people to pretend that he was on the ballot.
4: On Friday, the world marked the 25th anniversary of the 9/11 terror attacks on the United States. The names of the almost 3,000 people who were killed were read out aloud at Ground Zero in New York. Vice President J.D. Vance and all four living former presidents attended the ceremony in Lower Manhattan. President Trump delivered remarks at a separate ceremony at the Pentagon. Ever since Mitch McCann sent this report from New York.
7: It is certainly a day of remembrance and reflection. We've just seen something quite extraordinary here where we're covering this from. A number of the large ships outside New York Harbor have been pressing down on their horns very loudly to mark 8:46, the moment 25 years ago that flight first struck the North Tower.
4: From Bureaus Worldwide, this is FSN. This weekend, India is hosting the BRICS summit in New Delhi with Russian President Vladimir Putin, Chinese President Xi Jinping and the Iranian president all in attendance. They're discussing defence, energy and civil nuclear cooperation, as FSN's Ishan Garg reported from New Delhi.
8: The other items that are going to be high are, again, issues that concern the global south. India's, as the president says, that it wants to keep the focus very tightly on the economic issues, and that's going to include things like equitable access to climate finance. It's also going to include things like getting approval for vetting financial institutions and instruments to developing countries so they can come at par with the developed world as well.
4: Israel gave the UK 30 days to close its consulate after the UK this week and 11 other nations banned imports from Israeli settlements in the occupied West Bank. The British Foreign Secretary accused the Israeli government of turning a blind eye to settler violence. FSN's Ross Cullen sent this report from Paris.
9: There was a statement from the United Kingdom, France and Canada as well, saying that systematic settlement expansion in the West Bank, including the government of Israel's latest decision to progress the E1 settlement, they pose what they describe, the three leaders, as a direct and urgent threat to the vision for peace.
4: Several thousand flights were affected across British airports this week following an air traffic control failure. Heathrow was among the worst hit airports, from where Ollie Barrett sent this report.
10: One of the problems that was caused by this glitch was particularly around departures from airports like this at Heathrow. And when airlines can't leave busy airports like this, that means that other planes and flights can't arrive because there isn't room for them. So all sorts of knock-on effects.
4: And that's The Week in Review. That's Feature Story News, Nick Harper reporting.
11: Profile America, Monday, September 13th. Today is the second day of National Staffing Employee Week. 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The Staffing or Employment Services Group comprises establishments primarily engaged in employment placement, executive search services, temporary help, and contractor leasing. 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
12: Coming up, how an artificial leaf could feed the world. I'm Kyle Nackers, and this is Science Elements.

In the second half of the 20th century, the mass use of fertilizer was part of an agricultural boom called the Green Revolution that was largely credited with averting a global food crisis. Now, the challenge of feeding the world looms again as the population continues to balloon. To help spur the next agricultural revolution, researchers have invented a bionic leaf that uses bacteria, sunlight, water, and air to make fertilizer in the very soil where crops are grown. The team recently presented their work at the 253rd National Meeting and Exposition of the American Chemical Society. The first green revolution in the 1960s saw the increased use of fertilizer on new varieties of rice and wheat, which helped double agricultural production. Although the transformation resulted in some serious environmental damage, it potentially saved millions of lives, particularly in Asia. But the world's population is expected to swell by more than 2 billion people by 2050. Providing food for everyone will require a multi-pronged approach. However, experts generally agree that one of the tactics will have to involve boosting crop yields to avoid clearing even more land for farming. To contribute to the next green revolution, Daniel Nocera, who is at Harvard University, is building on the work he's most famous for, the artificial leaf, to make fertilizer. The artificial leaf is a device that, when exposed to sunlight, mimics a natural leaf by splitting water into hydrogen and oxygen. This led to the development of a bionic leaf that pairs the water-splitting catalyst with the bacteria Rostonia eutropha, which consumes hydrogen and takes carbon dioxide out of the air to make liquid fuel. Last year, Nocera's team reported switching the device's nickel-molybdenum-zinc catalyst, which was poisonous to the microbes, with a bacteria-friendly alloy of cobalt and phosphorus. The new system provides biomass and liquid fuel yields that greatly exceeded that from natural photosynthesis. But Nocera says generating fuels was just the first step. Now his team is working with another type of bacteria capable of taking nitrogen out of the atmosphere to make fertilizer. To do it, the researchers designed a system in which Xanthobacter bacteria fix hydrogen from the artificial leaf and carbon dioxide from the atmosphere to make a bioplastic that the bacteria store inside themselves as fuel. Nocera says the bacteria bug pulls nitrogen from the air and uses the bioplastic, which is basically stored hydrogen, to drive the fixation cycle to make ammonia for fertilizing crops. Nocera's lab has analyzed the amount of ammonia the system produces, but the real proof is in the radishes. The researchers have used their approach to grow 5 crop cycles. The vegetables receiving the bionic leaf-derived fertilizer weigh 150% more than the control crops. The next step, Nocera says, is to boost throughput so that one day farmers in India or sub-Saharan Africa can produce their own fertilizer. Well, that's all for now. Science Elements is a production of the American Chemical Society, the world's largest scientific society. To learn more about the research featured in this episode, go to www.acs.org/scienceelements. Thanks for listening.

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2: Okay, let's see where we are when it comes to where we were. When we look at the fossils from our human evolutionary past, well, there just aren't that many. We only have a handful of skeletons older than a million years.
3: Okay, working backward, we know that around 1.5 million years ago, Homo erectus, thick-browed and upright, lumbered around.
2: Rewinding the movie a bit more, stocky Homo habilis was using stone tools 2.5 million years ago. Going back earlier, we leave the genus Homo and meet our ape-like ancestors in the genus Australopithecus. Lucy is the most famous find of this genus. Her species, Australopithecus afarensis, 3.2 million years ago.
3: But we can go back even farther to the hominid Ardi. She was discovered in Ethiopia in 1992 by a team led by anthropologist Tim White at the University of California, Berkeley, who had become renowned for his work with Donald Johanson on the discovery of Lucy. Dr. White's team studied the Ethiopian Ardi fossils for 17 years before making a public announcement.
2: What the public learned in 2009 is that Ardi was not only a new species, but also a new genus, Ardipithecus ramidus, and that she was 4.4 million years old, Lucy's older cousin by 1.2 million years. That makes Ardi's position very close to our common ancestor with the chimpanzees. When Tim White announced her discovery, he said, "This is the oldest hominid skeleton on Earth."
3: Dr. White says that it's rare to discover a new hominid species, never mind that of a new genus. In his opinion, scientists often are too quick to declare that they found a new species, and that what's in a name matters if we want to correctly understand the process of evolution.
2: Is our ancestral tree bristling with many branches of extinct species, or are there fewer branches but each with gradual variations? Whether Homo naledi is indeed a new species will play out in peer-reviewed journals over the coming years, but when asked to give his opinion on the subject, based on the evidence so far, Dr. White was skeptical.
4: It's my opinion that the species designation is premature. It's very unusual to find a new hominid species because we have so many previously found bones that have been assigned to various species. In fact, the species that is most similar to the ones found in South Africa in the Rising Star Cave is a species we've known about since the 1800s. It was initially found on Java, and it was called Homo erectus.
3: Well, the team that is working on the bones would say that they have analyzed them, and they do have something new. So the argument against it being a new species has to be more than just it's rare to find a new species. Have you had a chance to look at the bones, or at least how they've been described?
4: Well, what we do in science is we make our discoveries, we publish them, and then other researchers assess the publications. And so that's what I've done relative to the Rising Star discoveries. And I can't find anything that would merit a species-level distinction. That's not to say that it's not a new species. It is to say that their presentation of the evidence has not established it as a new species.
3: What features do you look at when you're trying to determine whether or not this is a new species or a variation of, say, Homo erectus, which it sounds like you're suggesting? Can you give us an example or one or two characteristics that you look at?
4: We look at the skulls. Do they have cranial capacities the same as modern people, or are they roughly half the size? If they're roughly half the size, we're not going to assign them to Homo sapiens, our own species. We are going to say, these belong to something with roughly half the size of a human brain case. And what would that species be? That's the one that was recognized in the 1800s in Java. It's called Homo erectus. And then we would say, well, let's not just look at brain size. Let's take a look at the teeth. Let's take a look at the jaws. Let's take a look at a bump on the back of the head called the external occipital protuberance. This is an anatomical feature. And if you go around to your, even in your own family, feel the very back of the head right on the midline. And if there's a big bump of bone there, you have an external occipital protuberance.
3: Hey, let's see if I have it. Feeling the back of my head, and I do feel something that is what you describe. What is that there for?
4: Well, that's where the neck muscles come up and attach to the back of the head. Now, that doesn't mean that if you lack an external occipital protuberance, you don't belong to Homo sapiens. It just means it's a trait that's variable. And yet, it's one of the traits that these rising star people claim to differentiate their bones from Homo erectus. And here's the problem with their analysis. Homo erectus has an external occipital protuberance just like the ones that they found in the rising star cave. So this is a flaw in their published research. And that's why I am skeptical that this is a new species.
3: Now, whether or not it's a new species or a variation of Homo erectus, as you've suggested, is it still an important find to archaeology? And what light might it shed on our understanding of human evolution?
4: Well, I'm not skeptical about the importance of the discovery. It's obviously hugely important. Why is that? Because most of our fossil record, even though we have thousands of fossils of Homo erectus, most of these fossils are isolated. Their jaws, their teeth, their partial skulls. We have never found more than a few of the hand bones. And you can look at the back of your own hand. There are a lot of bones in there. Start counting them. Each finger's got three. The thumb's got two. Those are just the ones that move. Then you've got five that are called metacarpals in the middle of the hand. Then you have carpals in between your wrist and your hand. That's a whole bunch of bones. And for this whole species, spread from Europe to Java to South Africa, we never had a hand until now. So whether this is a new species or Homo erectus, its age is going to be important. But the really important breakthrough of this discovery is having a whole hand and a whole foot that goes together. That tells you about biology. But having worked on body parts of many individuals all over the world for better part of 35 years, I know how long this kind of research takes.
3: And in fact, you have some of those body parts here in your office. What are those skulls? Who did they once belong to? What species or what genus?
4: The gentlemen whose busts are on my desk are from a cave in Cro-Magnon in France. That's anatomically modern people, the ones that did the cave art in Europe some 30 to 50,000 years ago. The other ones are Neanderthal. Usually they lived a little earlier. They were overlapping in time in Europe, but that's right at the top. And those were found in the 1800s. The other skull there on the tabletop is 4.4 million years ago. We found, back in the 90s, a skeleton of one individual.
3: This is Artie. That's Artie. May I hold him or her?
4: Sure. This is a stereolithograph of the head.
3: Goodness.
4: That's the cranial part. Hmm. We have the lower jaw that goes along with that, and you will notice that what we have here is the midface. You'd call the upper part of your skull your cranium. Your lower jaw is a mandible, and together they constitute the skull.
3: Okay, so this does not have the lower jaw.
4: Well,
3: but
4: we
3: this
4: do have that. That's right over here. Here's the lower jaw.
3: The cranium and the lower jaw that is here before me, it's actually quite small. I would say this is, not knowing anything about anatomy, knowing very little, it's either a small human child or it's an ape. This is an example of Ardipithecus ramidus, otherwise nicknamed Ardi.
4: But what's important is not the name of a new genus or the name of a new species. These are basically very trivial things. These are labels we put on to describe what we're saying.
3: And yet you gave them new labels. So I'm wondering what it was about these bones here that are in front of me that required a new species and a new genus.
4: You've already noticed the very small cranial capacity, the very projecting face. In fact, it's so small, you said, this kind of looks like a child. And it does look like a really, really tiny baby human child, but it's not. So this is a fully adult creature with a brain size the size of a chimp. So your next question should be, why isn't this just a chimpanzee? Well, we can answer that too, because we've done the comparisons, careful long-term comparisons with chimpanzees. And you never find one that has a canine tooth that looks like this in Artie.
3: Because it's blunt. It's more blunt than an ape's tooth would be.
4: That's right.
3: I'd like you to say a little bit more about this idea of what's in a name. And what is the definition of species? Is there agreed upon definition?
4: There are, at last count, hundreds of available definitions of what a species is. But we in the historical sciences, especially in organismal biology, talk about species lineages. Groups of organisms that share genetic material. Now, there are exceptions because there is leakage. There has even been in our own lineage, apparently, some leakage between Neanderthals and humans sometime back in the past. If you discover something truly new, and you really think that it is new, there is nothing to prevent you from giving it a new name. You could walk outside and pick a twig from a tree and name a new species of tree. Pinus whatever. Name it after yourself. Name it after Obama. Name it after Trump. Your name is now in, if you publish it, it's in the literature. Now, the question is whether your new name is valid. How likely is it that you've actually just walked out the door and found a new species of pine tree? Not very likely. If you look at the history of paleoanthropology, I can't count on my fingers and toes all the names that have been ascribed to Homo erectus since the time it was named in the 1800s. Homo heidelbergensis, Homo yunanensis, Homo georgicus. I can go on with the Homo, all different species, all named by people, all who are remembered from giving that name. But these names are what we call invalid or junior subjective synonyms, because people found a little bit larger Homo erectus or a little bit smaller Homo erectus. Just like you wouldn't walk out in the hallway outside my office here and say, my goodness, you're quite a small human. I think I will name you a new species, because we know what human variation is.
3: So you're saying that there is a lot of variation within one species. And if anyone questioned this, walk outside and look at all the different forms that humans come in. They're tall and short, and they have all different kinds of body shapes and facial shapes and so forth. And if you were to just look at their bones, you might think that they were different species, and yet they're all from the same species.
4: Yeah, I've often wondered what it would be like to take some gorillas from the Museum of Vertebrate Zoology downstairs or the Human Evolution Research Center. Gorillas, you know, we can go observe them. They mate with one another. They have fertile offspring. These are a species. We call them gorilla gorilla. We even know what the subspecies is, mountain gorilla or lowland gorilla. If I go down to those collections with modern ones that we know are all gorillas, first, there's a huge amount of variation. Secondly, we could break all of those things up. And here's a thought experiment for you. What if we took these bones, broke them up, kind of fossilized them or spray painted them or something, and took them to a meeting of physical anthropologists and asked the physical anthropologist, how many species do you see here? And the answer would be that they would oversplit them. And that's what we call species inflation in paleontology. And it's not limited to hominids. We see exactly the same phenomenon in dinosaurs. My colleagues here who study things like Triceratops from the Cretaceous came to the realization that different species that had been named by paleontologists actually were just different growth stages of the same animal.
3: So what is it about a species designation that makes it a rarefied one? Why not have a dozen different species of that morphology or of creatures that exhibit that behavior? It sounds like you want to keep the designation of species. It's a rare classification. Why is that?
4: It's not a rare classification. In fact, there are millions and millions and millions of species of all different kinds of organisms. We are in a part of the tree of life where there aren't all that many species of primates. Take a look at beetles. Some people, you know, said that if there were a god, he must have had a fondness for beetles because he created so many species of them. But what we in zoology think of as a species is this reproductively separate entity. So if you take one such entity, like humans, and go outside and start saying, well, that one's a little bit different from that one over there, let's just call them different species, you are communicating to a scientific audience, at least, that they can't interbreed. And we know that's false. You would be doing the same thing for the gorillas. If you do it for the fossil record, you are creating an inaccurate impression of what the past was like. And that's why you don't just name species on minor characteristics.
3: Finally, what's the oldest ancestor, our oldest ancestor, that could walk among us today, could walk up and Berkeley campus, you could put them in a pair of jeans and a shirt, walk across campus, and could be mistaken for Homo sapiens? I mean, a Neanderthal walking across campus, you might spot as a Neanderthal.
4: I don't think you would be able to spot the Neanderthal walking across campus as someone that you would immediately look at and say, wow, get that. Behaviorally, maybe, but anatomically not, especially if they're wearing a low-brimmed hat.
3: Okay. And then what about another example in our lineage?
4: If Artie comes walking up and you'd go, wait a minute, this is, no, this one got out of the zoo. Even though she's walking on too late, even though she shares small cane, say this one got out of the zoo. Let's not invite her to dinner. Now, if you looked at the cranium that we found in Ethiopia from sediments that are 160,000 years ago, that's at a time before most Neanderthals existed, and you took that gentleman, that guy, walking across campus, nobody would say is not Homo sapiens. And yet, if you look at what that creature was doing, it was not carrying cell phones around. It was carrying hand axes around, and it was butchering hippopotamus on the shore of a tropical lake at the same time that in northern Europe, massive ice sheets were covering most of that continent. That's a very, very different world. And we can learn a whole lot from that world by using the records of context and bones of paleoanthropology to explore it, since we don't have the time machine.
3: Tim White, thank you so much for speaking with us.
4: My pleasure. Thank you.
2: Tim White is a professor of integrative biology and director of the Human Evolution Research Center at the University of California, Berkeley.
3: Well, what we've learned in the show, among many things, is that paleoanthropology is not for the impatient.
2: Well, no, but that reflects science in general, right? You have a discovery. We've heard of great discoveries here. But sometimes it takes a very long time before you understand what that discovery really means. And that path to understanding is often lined with controversy. What's at stake here is understanding that really interesting time when we went from being ape-like to being human-like. And it was a slow process to become what we are, and it's probably going to be a slow process to understand how we did it.
3: Thanks to the evolved hominids who helped produce this show, Gary Niederhoff and Barbara Vance.
2: Also thanks to financial support from Rena Shulsky David and Sammy David. Big Picture Science is produced at the SETI Institute, where scientists study the origin and nature of life. And a big thanks also to our listeners.
3: Your ears have been attuned to Going All to Species. If you'd like to hear more Big Picture Science, you'll find those episodes in our archive at bigpicturescience.org.
2: And if you're a podcast listener, but you prefer listening to over-the-air radio, because after all, our hominid ancestors didn't have podcasts, or at least not too many of them, check out the listing on our website of radio stations that carry the program. 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Oh, have a comment, a criticism, maybe a suggestion? Well, throw in some faint praise and email it all to bigpicturescience@seti.org.
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7: Utah seniors may be missing out on a health plan designed to lower medical costs and add special medical benefits. Dual special needs plans, known as D-SNPs, combine Medicare and Medicaid coverage to help manage care while offering extras such as hearing, dental, and vision coverage, along with transportation assistance. With Grandparents' Day weekend approaching, Marion Cabanillas, a Medicaid expert with United Healthcare, says families may want to check whether their loved ones qualify.
8: Many times grandparents end up being the support system for their families. We want to make sure that grandparents and caregivers are aware they may qualify for a D-SNP plan.
7: Utah is part of a group of states that traditionally have a higher than average rate of multi-generation households that include grandparents. According to the U.S. Census Bureau, however, about 4.3% of children in Utah live in grandparent-headed households, slightly below the national average of 6.3%. For older adults, raising or helping with care for grandchildren, staying healthy can mean more than doctor visits. Cabanillas says reducing stress, improving nutrition, and getting preventative care can help lower the risk of chronic illnesses such as diabetes and heart disease. She says dual eligible health plans may also offer added benefits, including healthy food support, utility assistance, and over-the-counter products.
8: It doesn't have any additional cost tied to it. The beauty of of these programs is that it allows you to keep both your Medicare and your Medicaid coverage, so you don't lose anything. In fact, you just gain more.
7: Cabanillas explains that the dual plans are designed for people who may need more help because of disabilities, age, or health conditions. For those interested in dual special needs plans, go to CelebrateGrandparents.com to learn more about the benefits. For Utah News Connection, I'm Mark Richardson. 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
6: Hi there, I'm Thane Maynard. Uh-oh, I guess it's come to this. I took my dog to the veterinarian this week, and though my vet said she's healthy, he also said she's gained weight and I'm feeding her too much. After a positive and somewhat lengthy discussion about the problem with giving dogs treats, I realized this all sounds pretty familiar. My vet's point was that giving animals treats as rewards is actually more positive for the pet owner than for the pet. They don't really need it, and dogs in particular prefer our attention and play. The trouble is, most packaged pet treats are high calorie and the equivalent of animal cookies. I left with instructions for her to get more exercise and eat more vegetables like baby carrots if treats are needed.

0: Of course, this is the exact same message I get from my own doctor. Eat more vegetables, get outside, and go for a walk. We have the same challenge at the zoo. In the wild, most animals are extremely fit in order to survive. In zoos, it's a challenge to not let your animals bulk up, from cheetahs to gorillas or even elephants, with more calories than they need. So we work hard to keep our animals active and feed them the same food they eat in the wild.
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3: Hi, this is Stephen Sherry for IEEE Spectrum's TechWise Conversations. A few million people probably first thought about the security of pacemakers and other implantable medical devices last December when watching the TV show Homeland. The character of Nick Brody contributes to an electronic attack on the pacemaker of the U.S. vice president. The pacemaker is made to fail once the attackers get some key security information from Brody. Certainly, ever since the first pacemaker implants of the 1960s, biomedical engineers have made remarkable strides with implantable medical devices. IMDs, as they're called, are delivering painkillers and insulin at proper rates. They're measuring our vital signs and reporting them to doctors and nurses. And of course, they're still making sure our hearts beat as steadily as metronomes. But these devices are essentially embedded computers, and with computers come questions of hardware and software security. 5 years ago, my guest today considered that very sort of hack rather sensationally depicted in the Showtime TV show in a paper demonstrating a vulnerability in the security of pacemakers. Kevin Fu is an associate professor of electrical engineering and computer science at the University of Michigan, where he's currently teaching the first graduate course in the U.S. on medical device security. He joins us by phone. Kevin, welcome to the podcast.
4: Thank you. I'm glad to be here.
3: Your 2008 attack, it took about $30,000 in gear. It required what the New York Times called, quote, a sustained effort by a team of specialists. And the pacemaker had to be centimeters away from your equipment. Would it be easier or harder today?
4: Well, that's a good question. Analyzing the security of a system never gets, very rarely gets harder. It's unknown how much it would actually, I think, cost to carry out today, although there have been some others who've reproduced the work lately. I saw one team of MIT graduate students who reproduced the work in, about a weekend. But I think the important question is, what are the defenses being put in place? So there's research defenses, and then there's sort of the practical defenses. And in our world, in the university world, we think about, you know, a decade or two out. Some of the research is looking at, for instance, how to do friendly jamming, that is, how to stop the insecure transmissions in a way that does not require surgical intervention. But on the practical side, in the manufacturing world, there's quite a bit of navel-gazing on just how the heck do we get security thinking into the manufacturing process. Because those who've been in the security business long enough know that it's very difficult to integrate security after the fact, to bolt it on. It really needs to be designed in from the beginning. And in the medical device world, that's even more so. It's much harder to change a medical device after the fact for various practical reasons. And fortunately, we're starting to see some glimmers of hope at some of the industrial workshops on early standardization of security for medical devices. We're starting to hear more often companies talking about security during the concept phase. That is, before a single line of code is written, before a single piece of the design has been set, security has already made its way into the process because it is now something important along with safety and effectiveness.
3: Kevin, I'm not going to ask you to comment on the Homeland plot unless you want to, but it seems they got one thing right. The point of entry, so to speak, was a function that doctors used to make changes to the pacemaker settings, and pacemakers do in fact have that kind of back door built into them. Isn't that just asking for trouble?
4: So you have a couple questions. One, I think the technically interesting question is, why the heck is there a back door in a cardiac device? And there is actually a good clinical reason. The reason is, imagine you get a new device and it gets implanted. How do you do an end-to-end test to verify that the device has been implanted properly and can detect a cardiac arrhythmia? Well, you need to have a function to induce a condition that could be then restored. So that condition would be inducing a particular kind of fatal heart rhythm. So this is, at least in the devices I work with, built into the devices. I do think there should be some better authentication of that, but patients are much better off leaving the clinic knowing that the device actually works than leaving sort of just thinking, maybe it works. So that's sort of answer one to why the heck is it there. Of course, it unauthenticated seems a little bit suspect to me. May have been fine back in the day when these devices weren't using radio communication, but the moment you start adding networking and wireless communication, it changes the threat model. It changes the threat landscape, unfortunately. It's really unfortunate. The good news is, as far as we know, there aren't any attacks in the wild, and patients are much better off with these devices than without due to their predisposed risks.
3: I wanted to point that out myself, that other than on the Showtime TV network, there haven't been any big hacks of IMDs. Do you think outside of like a Mission Impossible sort of setup or the Homeland setup where you're going after one particular person and have almost unlimited resources because it's sort of like an act of war or something, do you think this sort of thing could happen and would it happen? And how serious are the risks right now?
4: Well, perhaps I'm in a different world, but I don't usually think about could it happen because anything can happen. You know, I could get hit by a bus while walking across the street. All these devices today are becoming wireless and networked. So in my mind, I don't dwell too much on the drama of could it happen because I know it could happen. Anything could happen. So we like to think a little bit more on the less sexy material, just how do we make these things more secure. And that does not usually lend itself to a plot in a thriller.
3: You mentioned friendly jamming before, and you've designed a security device for existing implantable medical devices. You call it a shield, and I guess it intercepts calls to the IMD and then decides whether to pass them on. How does it work?
4: You're referring to a project. This was led by Sham Golakata, who's now at the University of Washington, and Dina Katabi. At MIT, and the interesting thing about that work is they discovered a way to create a little external device that would jam the insecure communication to and from an implanted device and then would essentially overlay a new secure wireless communication mechanism. And the beauty is that this technique allows you to paradoxically or add security after the fact. It's pretty rare you can actually do that effectively. So they were able to design this technique that could take an insecure implant and make it more secure. The technically hard part about that approach is just the difficulty in jamming when it has to do with the proximity. It's very difficult to jam and then actually listen yourself. You might be jamming yourself. And so part of their work, some of the innovative parts of their work, was to make it effective and still be able to listen to the signal itself, but jamming the undesirable parts.
3: You mentioned the reason that there are backdoors in pacemakers, and you know, this sort of is a good reason in the first place. There are very good reasons to have cellular or internet connectivity in an implantable medical device. Maybe you could just talk about that for a minute.
4: One of the great reasons about having wireless communication in an implant is that you increase the sterile zone. Now, this is a very foreign concept to the typical computer scientist that thinks of viruses as digital as opposed to biological. So one of the common problems during surgery is infection. About 1% of the surgical implantations have major complications, and of those 1%, about 1% are fatal. So one way to reduce these morbidity and mortality is to increase the sterile zone. And so what the wireless communication does is it removes computer equipment away from the patient, reducing the amount of foreign objects that come near the patient. So that was one of the big reasons for use of wireless communication, a safety reason. And a second reason for the wireless communication was just simply more information. So now you can collect information that was previously you would require physical intervention to collect it. In the old days, moreover, pacemakers, when you would reprogram them, let's say you want to change the settings a bit, in the old days, what you would do is you'd take a needle and you'd plunge it through the armpit of the patient and then twist, and that would effectively twist a little implanted dial to change the settings. So, of course, wireless or radio-based communication is much more desirable than those kinds of situations where you're doing these physical interventions.
3: Kevin, the iPod was originally a humble little device that ran just enough software that you could copy songs to it and play them. Now we have iOS, it's up to version 6, and it runs smartphones and tablets too. Are implantable medical devices going to have operating systems?
4: Well, implantable medical devices today, well, if you've seen one, you've seen one. They're all going to be a little bit different, but the ones we've seen are mostly custom operating systems, usually no operating system at all. They're very, very resource constrained. They're much closer to what we'd call a microcontroller design as opposed to a microprocessor. Now, the external devices, you'll start to see some operating systems much more often. But the implants today, I haven't seen any.
3: You teach a course now on medical device security. Why is that necessary?
4: So I'm teaching a course on medical device security because it's very hard for manufacturers to find students who've been exposed to the interdisciplinary problems and approaches to solve those problems for medical device security. Literally, we have companies saying, hey, do you know anyone we can hire? And I say, well, no, nobody's really training these people. There's some good computer scientists, there are some good biomedical engineers, but you know, these are completely different cultures. So part of the course is about exposing the students from different walks of life, from different disciplines, to the computer science problems, to the medical and human factors problems, and to some of the regulatory issues as well.
3: I guess a course like that is a necessary step down the road toward really securing these devices, but won't a lot of information eventually find its way to the black hats as well?
4: So I think your question is sort of saying, well, if you're analyzing systems, couldn't that help the bad guys? I have a couple answers to that. One is, in our course, actually, we don't do a whole lot of analysis. We mostly do constructive work. Again, this is the kind of work that wouldn't make headlines for any kind of television drama. For instance, requirements specification, that wakes every student up when we start talking about requirements and specification. But it's a very important and fundamental process that goes into medical device manufacturing to increase its safety, its effectiveness, and also its security. And there's quite a few people doing analysis. I think you'll always see that. And it is an important element, I think, to gaining new knowledge. And my personal opinion is that it's much better to know the problem than to pretend it doesn't exist and then in a few years be confronted with that problem. So I think analysis does serve a purpose, but it's important to have a balanced approach. You know, make sure that there are also being some solutions being explored, because it's often much harder to find solutions than it is to find problems. There are plenty of problems out there. It's just extremely difficult to solve.
3: You had a paper in the 2012 Design Automation Conference titled Design Challenges for Secure Implantable Medical Devices. If you could address one design challenge and get manufacturers to concentrate on that, what would it be?
4: That's a good question. I'd say one of the biggest design challenges for medical devices in general, not just implants, but all medical devices, is how to incorporate the security life cycle into the product design. So security, unlike most features, is not actually a thing. It's sort of a process. It's sort of a philosophy. It's a property. It's much more like insurance. And I think it's very difficult right now. Manufacturers haven't quite figured out what is the security thing and how do we rationalize about it. I'll just give you one example. One example is that very often you'll find medical device manufacturers disallowing hospitals from applying software updates to the operating system on a bedside medical device. And this leads to problems because, of course, if your operating system isn't patched, it's much more likely to be infected by malware. But they've got a trade-off going on where they haven't quite figured out how to both increase security but also make it easy for the manufacturer to validate the safety and effectiveness and manage the change of the software.
3: So it's possible to go to a hospital now and accidentally come down with a virus and a virus.
4: Yes, it's possible. In fact, I'd say I'd be really surprised to walk into a hospital and not find malware, just because all hospitals are purchasing from some of the same places with the same challenges. Hospitals are having a really hard time managing medical devices because the change management is just extremely challenging.
3: Well, Kevin, this is all just another way in which my grandparents would be completely lost in the modern age, but of course they would have happily enjoyed the benefits of

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1: Today is September 13th on Tidbits in Time, an interesting day. Stay with me to hear about a famous blackjack, but not the card game. We'll talk about a behind-the-scenes activist, commemorate the end of the Mexican-American War, and we'll introduce you to the real-life origin of Uncle Sam. All that, plus we'll talk about the man responsible for making today International Chocolate Day. Tidbits in Time is coming up right after this, so stick around. It was on September 13th, 1860, that John Joseph Pershing was born in Laclede, Missouri. He attended West Point, routed Pancho Villa, and mentored generals George Marshall, Douglas MacArthur, Dwight Eisenhower, Omar Bradley, and George Patton. Pershing was eventually promoted to the rank of General of the Armies, which is the rough equivalent of a six-star general. The only other person to hold such a high rank was George Washington, and he was awarded it posthumously. On September 13, 1944, Bettina Faye Apthecker was born at Fort Bragg, North Carolina. Both of her parents were devout Marxists. She was known as a red diaper baby. After her master's, she taught at San Jose University. She got a doctorate in the history of consciousness at the University of California, Santa Cruz, and has taught in the Feminist Studies Department there. Hardly known to the general public, her activism, along with her network of friends, has had a huge impact on society. It was on September 13, 1847, that General Winfield Scott captured the fort in Chapultepec, Mexico, marking the end of the Mexican-American War. He was born on June 13, 1786, in Petersburg, Virginia, and died on May 29, 1866, at West Point, New York. General Winfield Scott was the longest-serving Army officer ever, with a career of 47 years, and the longest-serving commanding general at 20 years. He once ran for president, but lost the election. September 13, 1813 is National Uncle Sam Day, becoming the symbolic nickname of the United States. Though there's some controversy, the name is linked to Samuel Wilson, a meat packer from Troy, New York, who supplied barrels of beef to the U.S. Army during the War of 1812. He stamped the barrels with U.S. for United States, but soldiers began referring to the beef as Uncle Sam's. A local newspaper picked up the story, and the nickname spread. On September 13, 1857, Milton Snavely Hershey was born in Derry Township, Pennsylvania. At age 14, he apprenticed at a caramel candy factory. At 18, he began his own company, but went bankrupt. He tried again, succeeded that time, and later sold out for $1 million. He used the money to move from caramel to chocolate and was wildly successful. He had a first-class stateroom on the Titanic, but business reasons required him to give it up to take an earlier ship. For your very own email print version of Tidbits in Time, showing up every day for free in your inbox, just send a request to adrian@tidbitsintime.com. That's adrian@tidbitsintime.com. For Tidbits in Time, this has been Gene Van.
2: 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The Monday Morning Memo for September 8th, 2008. 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
3: 1.
2: Ask the realtor to show you an unusual house. More often than not, you'll want the house to be in the price range an average person could afford.
3: 2.
2: What makes this house quirky or weird or memorable isn't really important.

0: 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What matters is that it has something distinctive about it.
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0: 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Ponder the distinctive feature until it triggers the memory of a cultural icon.
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1: 5.
0: Always mention the price of the house.
1: 6.
0: Never mention the square footage, the number of bedrooms, or the address. Let's say it's a white frame house with a front porch, the kind that blanketed America during the first half of the 20th century. Older parts of every town are littered with these. The only thing this house has going for it is a giant tree in the front yard.
2: Telling your friends how to find your new house will be easy.
3: We're the house with a giant tree in the yard. You can't miss us.
2: That big tree is begging for a tire swing. Will yours be the family that finally hangs one from that massive branch? Add a white picket fence and it's the house of Tom Sawyer. Here comes Becky Thatcher down the sidewalk. This is the house of a Norman Rockwell image. In a minute, you'll see Andy and Barney cruise past in the patrol car. Aunt B is making a pie in the kitchen. This is a house for celebrating Thanksgiving and Christmas. A home to come home to. And just $209,000 makes it yours. Want to see it? Call Catherine Nelson at 555-5555. She's not one of those big hair, lots of jewelry realtors. She's regular people.
4: Catherine Nelson. Small hair, modest jewelry. 555-5555.
0: Okay, that was easy. Let's try again. This time it's a house begging for a remodel. The appliances are a weird color. The sinks and bathtubs are pink porcelain. And the bathroom tile is checkerboard black and white. The light fixtures are strange.
5: Did you ever see Audrey Hepburn in Breakfast at Tiffany's? Distinctive, avant-garde, sophisticated, straight out of the New Yorker magazine. This is the house of Holly Golightly, ridiculously retro, definitely not for everyone, but absolutely adorable, and it has a driveway built for a sports car. There's only one, and this is it, $229,000. And the shrubbery? I'm not even going to try to describe it. Listed by Harvey Rich Realtors, of course. Harvey Rich has all the interesting houses.
6: Boring houses are for boring people. Harvey Rich has interesting houses, and I'd love to show you this one. 555-5555, Harvey Rich.
0: Now let me make this clear. The goal is to make the phone ring. Whether or not the caller buys the advertised house is unimportant. The realtor just wants to meet folks who are thinking of moving. He or she wants a shot at listing their current home. If the respondent to your ad doesn't like the home you featured, the realtor will happily drive them to see some other ones.
7: Note:
0: if you yield to temptation and add any of the typical three-bedroom, two-bath real estate language, it'll kill your response deader than a bag of hammers. The cognoscenti will recognize this technique as a variation of being perfectly Robert Frank.
1: 1.
0: Selected details.
1: 2.
0: Interesting angle.
1: 3.
0: What to leave out. This is a Wizard of Ads signature technique. Consequently, it requires an advertiser bold enough to believe that every other realtor is doing it wrong. These people are harder to find than you think. Most advertisers secretly believe in conformity to the norm. Jason Embleton is a Cognoscenti graduate of Wizard Academy and a used car dealer. Here are a couple of radio ads Jason wrote recently.
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9: Hello? What kind of dog is a Precious Pearl?
8: After we got through telling them all about Pearl, our dog, every caller wanted a puppy. The secret is knowing how to make the phone ring. And now you know. Aloha and Aru, Roy H. Williams. By the way, if it's been a while since you visited wizardacademy.org and mondaymorningmemo.com, right now would be a good time to go online and take a look at all the interesting hyperlinks within this memo. And be sure to click the image of Pearl and the puppies at the top of the page, and it will take you down the rabbit hole. And the image at the top of each page in the rabbit hole
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13: Ants, they're tiny, they're mighty, they're master coders. This is Sandra Tsinglo with the lowdown on science. How are hungry ants like scientists? Check out an anthill. Here ants wander randomly, searching until they reach their target. Scientists might also try a million paths before that eureka moment. But could ant behavior help speed up the solution? Enter Edmund Hunt and colleagues from the University of Bristol. They think that an answer lies in ant foraging behavior. The ants' secret? They leave behind scent trails for other ants.
12: At the tone, we've reached the top of the hour. WIZULP. Newark. Radio Newark News.
14: TSA is allowing some people without airline tickets to pass through security and visit airport gates, reviving a practice that largely disappeared after the September 11 attacks. The new Gateside by TSA PreCheck program is initially available at 13 airports and is limited to eligible TSA PreCheck members. Oil prices are above $100 a barrel again as renewed fighting in the Mideast raised fears of further disruption to global oil supplies. The national average price of regular gasoline is moving north of $4 a gallon, according to AAA, and the latest oil surge could push pump prices even higher. There's another new scam using the patient portal MyChart. Seniors are getting emails offering a free MyChart Medicare kit. However, there's no such thing. The scammers are hoping to steal money and personal information. I'm Mark Huffman. 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
15: This is Bird Note. I'm J. Drew Lanham, an ornithologist, naturalist, and writer, and this is a note I've written to a bird I love. Dear olive-sided flycatcher, might I call you Ollie Fly? Please forgive the familiarity, but there's a dead tree, a nice tall pine snag on the edge of my home by the mountain lake that's just calling your name. For 3 years now, I've been waiting for you to find it. No, I'm not expecting a quick three beers call or anything so telltale as that. Especially since it's fall now. I just want to see you sitting up all flycatcher-like with a white shirt and dark vest. Is that too much to ask of the habitat selection gods? I mean, come on, Ollie. You're as tightly tied to snag tops as wax wings are to eating holly berries. Just saying. Come on by, sally forth. I promise I won't talk.

0: totally lose my mind being right all along about your microsite selection wishes. It'll just be between you and me, this dead tree affinity. Okay? Love and waiting, Drew. P.S. Ollie, give me a quick pip call when you arrive so I know it's really you. Kinda tired of Eastern Wood Pee-wees pulling my leg.
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2: From the Encyclopedia of Life, this is One Species at a Time. I'm Ari Daniel Shapiro. Earlier this year, I was interviewing a scientist about his work on the Earth's climate, and I noticed something curious in his lab. A giant four-leaf clover was taped to one of his scientific instruments. He told me it was a gift from a former student of his, a student with a remarkable track record for finding four-leaf clovers. Her name is Summer Pretorius, and she's getting her PhD at Oregon State University. I sought her out, and we met up in Laurelhurst Park in Portland. Pretorius has red, curly hair that bounces just below her shoulders. Her clover finding started when she was 8.
3: The first time I remember ever seeing one, a family friend was going around the world for a couple of years, so we were staying in her house while she was gone. And I remember opening up one of her books on the bookshelf and seeing a four-leaf clover in the book. And I just remember seeing it. I was like, wow, you know, this woman Lois must be so lucky. She found a four-leaf clover. I was so impressed. And so then I remember shortly after that, I was running through a field, just running with a friend, and somewhere, like, out of the corner of my eye, I just saw this, you know, just, like, 4 of them, I think. And so I stopped, I ran back, and I picked them up, and I was really excited.
2: There are about 250 species of clover located all over the world. They belong to the genus Trifolium, and that very name means three-leaf, Trifolium. So when a clover has 4 leaves or more, something interesting is going on. In fact, recently, researchers at the University of Georgia actually found the gene that makes a 3-leaf clover become 4-leafed. 4-leaf clovers are considered lucky by people in a variety of countries, and that notion may have started in Ireland. Anyway, back to Summer Pretorius, which kind of sounds like a scientific name in itself. As Pretorius grew up, she'd impress her friends by finding a couple dozen four-leaf clovers at a time in one patch of lawn. But she sort of lost interest for a while until something happened when she was 20.
3: I had this dream where I looked down on the ground and I saw a four-leaf clover, and it was very big. And in the dream, when I picked it up, it turned into this bouquet of four-leaf clovers. And I think it was a day or two afterwards, I was visiting my father's gravesite. He had died earlier that year. And I pulled up and I realized that I didn't bring anything with me. And so immediately my dream came into my head. And so I just went over to this little hill. And there was one just sticking up, kind of like ready for me to pick. So I picked that, and that's what I brought, you know, to the gravestone.
2: Pretorius has always been good at recognizing shapes and patterns. It really helps in grad school when she's sorting through countless tiny fossils to understand the climate on Earth thousands of years ago. But when it comes to four-leaf clovers, Pretorius has her own theory.
3: I think most people don't look. That's the interesting thing, is that I wonder actually if people would find them if they looked. It's like if you see somebody who's lucky, or it in some way seems like luck is just this random thing that's streaming through that some people intercept and, you know, other people just don't. But I guess I think it's a little bit more like the people themselves are actually engaging or intercepting that luck.
2: For Pretorius, the four-leaf clovers of the world are like little mirrors, reflecting back to her a sense that she's on the right path, that she's making her own luck and creating opportunities. Just before we parted ways, she gave me a four-leaf clover as big as my nose.
3: I'll often, if I find them, just put them into books lying around. You know, if I ever check out a library book, I'll put them into those books before I send them back. If I pick one and I don't have anyone concrete in mind to give it to, I'll sort of give it to the first person that I come across. Maybe if other people don't even ever go out and look, it'll still give them the feeling like one fell into their lap, and that's a little bit of luck for them.
2: When this story aired on public radio, a couple dozen people posted messages saying that they share Summer Pretorius's ability to find four-leaf clovers. Maybe there's another type of organism you've got a knack for spotting. Tell us about it by visiting our website, eol.org. You'll find photos of Pretorius holding up one of her special clovers. Our series, One Species at a Time, is produced by Atlantic Public Media in Woods Hole, Massachusetts. For the Encyclopedia of Life, I'm Ari Daniel Shapiro.
4: Taking up space. I'm Bob Carson with the Discovery Files. New advances in science and engineering from the National Science Foundation. When you were a kid, did you have one of those toys where you had to put different shapes into corresponding holes? That's spatial learning. A groundbreaking University of Chicago study is giving us insight as to the importance of verbal cues in spatial learning. The project involved videotaping 52 children, all under 4 years old, and their caregivers, mostly moms, simply having playtime together. The researchers focused in on specific verbal references to spatial concepts, words that describe size, geometry, or physical features. The team noted the number of times caregivers and kids use spatial language. Some caregivers had as few as 5, others as many as 525 instances during the recorded sessions. And the more references the caregivers gave, the more references the kids used. When the kids turned 4.5, they brought them back and tested their spatial skills, like how well they could mentally rotate objects and pick out the same spatial relations when different objects were involved. The result? For every 45 spatial words the kids had used in the play sessions, there was a 15 to 23% increase in their skill level score. Bottom line, when playing, use the terms, communicate the concepts. I guess space, or talking about it, shouldn't be the final frontier, but maybe one of the first. For the Discovery Files, I'm Bob Carson.
5: 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I'm grateful for your interest and hope that you enjoy the station very much. 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Thanks again. Have a great day.

Welcome back, everybody. I'm Rick Pettigrew with the latest batch of four fascinating news stories from this past week of Archaeologica. Send us feedback on the Archaeology Channel Facebook page or post a message on our social networking site, ArchaeoSeek. A new published study points out the similarities between early North American flake stone tools and their counterparts in East Asia. A re-examination of Egyptian chronology destroys some assumptions as it puts the giant eruption of the Thera volcano before the beginning of the New Kingdom. New dating of the Mitchell Log, a central monument of the prehistoric North American city of Cahokia, puts it smack dab in the center of the city's heyday. An analysis of the lower leg bone of a giant kangaroo argues against the idea that early Australian migrants were responsible for the extinction of the Australian megafauna. Thanks to everyone for supporting our subscription platform, Heritage Broadcasting Service, available at heritagetac.org. We now have hundreds of titles you can binge upon on Roku, including our recent video about searching for the lost aircraft of Amelia Earhart. 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Again, that link is heritagetac.org. Our tour program, TAC Tours, will continue in February 2026 with our tour of spectacular sites from the impressive civilizations of Cambodia, including Angkor Wat. 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And now here's Laura Kennedy, back again with the audio news from Archaeologica,

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1: Welcome to the audio news from Archaeologica. I'm Laura Kennedy, and these are the headlines in archaeological and historical news for the week of October 19th through October 25th, 2025. We begin this week in North America, where archaeologists are considering the potential links between early indigenous peoples and their contemporaries on the other side of the globe. As reported by phys.org, experts have long debated the timing of the first human migrations into North America. Some have posited that groups traveled across the Siberian land bridge during the end of the last ice age, some 13,000 years ago, while others have argued that a Pacific coastal route was possible as early as or even earlier than 20,000 years ago. As the team described in the journal Science Advances, their analysis of the evidence supports the latter scenario. They describe a journey during the last glacial period that began in the northwestern Pacific Rim, including present-day Hokkaido, the northernmost of Japan's main islands. Contemporary genetic studies have also presented evidence that early indigenous peoples in the Americas had East Asian and Northern Eurasian ancestry. The research team examined stone tools from five main sites in Virginia, Pennsylvania, Texas, and Idaho, each dating between 20,000 and 13,500 years ago. Known as bifaces, these tips are flaked on both sides to create a razor-sharp hunting weapon, a significant leap in hunting technology during the Upper Paleolithic in Asia and Europe. The tools of this kind recovered in the Americas display strong continuity with similar artifacts from late Upper Paleolithic sites throughout East Asia 20,000 or more years ago, especially sites in Hokkaido. According to study lead author Dr. Lauren Davis, an archaeologist at Oregon State University, their work is the first to draw connections between research sites across the globe, demonstrating the strongest evidence yet that the earliest Americans shared Paleolithic traditions that occurred throughout Eurasia. And we invite you to see our video interview with Dr. Davis about this 16,000-year-old Idaho site, Cooper's Ferry, in our Archaeo Newsmakers series on TAC at archaeologychannel.org. Next, we visit the ancient Mediterranean, where a re-examination of Egyptian artifacts thought to be from the New Kingdom is shifting our understanding of major Bronze Age events. As reported by Heritage Daily, the eruption of the Thera volcano on the Greek island of Santorini, which took place around 1600 BC, has long been used by archaeologists as a marker to sink ancient Aegean, Egyptian, and Anatolian timelines. A devastating event, this eruption destroyed the Minoan city of Thera near the village of Akrotiri on Santorini, as well as communities and agricultural areas on nearby islands and along the coast of Crete. Digging deeper into the story of the Bronze Age, this study is the first of its kind to directly compare the ages of a notable batch of ancient Egyptian artifacts with those of the Thera eruption. Originating during the 17th and early 18th dynasties, these items, a mud brick from a temple, a linen burial cloth, and wooden stick figurines called shaptis, are from the shift from the Second Intermediate Period to the New Kingdom. The research team outlined their methods for analyzing the Egyptian artifacts in the journal PLOS ONE, beginning with the carbon-14 dating process. Their results indicated that the age of Thera's eruption is significantly older than the Egyptian artifacts by about a century, placing the eruption entirely outside the period of the New Kingdom. It likely took place in the period before the beginning of the 18th dynasty, founded by Pharaoh Amos, which is estimated to have begun no earlier than about 1550 BC. According to the research team, a key artifact that had long linked the eruption to this period can also be discounted. Inscriptions on the Amos Tempest Stela describe severe rainstorms that many researchers thought occurred during the Thera eruption. We know, based on modern climate data, that severe rainstorms in southern Egypt are extremely rare, given that the region has a hyper-arid desert climate. And the new analysis of dates indicates that the eruption took place before the reign of Amos. We now take a look at a new study centered on an iconic artifact from Cahokia, the largest and most influential prehistoric city in North America, and what it can tell us about the city at its political and economic peak. As reported by Phys.org, the Cahokians, like many of the indigenous peoples of their era, created large wooden monuments that were placed near prominent buildings, communal spaces and plazas, and pyramid mounds. Dr. Nicholas Kessler led a team of archaeologists that conducted tests on the largest known Cahokian marker post, the Mitchell Log. The team reported the results of their radiocarbon dating and strontium analysis tests in the journal PLOS ONE. While it measures only 3.5 meters in length and weighs about 1 metric ton today, in its heyday, it likely spanned 18 meters and weighed 4 to 5 metric tons. Locals likely cut down the tree around AD 1124, when it was around 194 years of age. Of note to the research team was the type of wood the pole was made from, bald cypress. These trees do not grow in the greater Cahokia area, which is across the Mississippi River from St. Louis in southwestern Illinois. Strontium isotopes indicated that the cypress likely originated in southern Missouri, northern Arkansas, western Tennessee, or southern Illinois, no less than 180 kilometers away. According to Dr. Kessler, the most likely method of transport for these logs would have been to float or raft them up the Mississippi River. Another potential hypothesis is that the logs were carried via the trails and roads that likely connected Cahokia to its neighboring communities. This method was documented in Chaco Canyon, New Mexico, where myriad logs were transported up to 80 kilometers from the surrounding mountains to build the structures there. The dates of the Mitchell Log's creation line up with the period in which wooden monumental construction, the integration of local agricultural systems, and the prevalence of exotic materials in the city were at their peak. In all, these point to the date of Cahokia's political and economic heyday. With an approximate population of 20,000, Cahokia was clearly the largest city north of Mesoamerica. Dr. Kessler notes that immigration rapidly expanded the city in the late 11th century, laying the foundation for its prominence in the mid-12th century. The reach of its goods, ideas, and people spanned from the Gulf Coast into the Great Plains, an influence that would shape the trajectory of the Midwest and Southwest for generations to come. Finally, we visit Western Australia, where a new look at a prehistoric fossil is leading archaeologists to update their view of ancient indigenous groups in relation to the megafauna who walked alongside them. A common assumption has been that early human hunters drove these animals to extinction, but direct proof of that has been lacking. As reported by Smithsonian Magazine, archaeologists in the early 1900s recovered a lower leg bone belonging to a giant stethanurine kangaroo from Mammoth Cave in southwestern Australia. A research team examined it in 1980, finding a series of cuts that they identified as evidence of human hunting. Utilizing today's technologies, a new study has demonstrated that the cuts were made after the bone had fossilized, information that reshapes the narrative about the hunting activities of the region's early indigenous populations. Michael Archer, leader of the research team and professor of paleontology at Australia's University of New South Wales, Sydney, was part of the first group of archaeologists 45 years ago. For the new study, the research team scanned the bone with micro-CT to peek inside without causing any damage. They also ran a radiometric dating analysis to get an estimate of the bone's age. Their results, as described in the journal Royal Society Open Science, showed that the bone showed markers of shrinkage cracks. These occurred before the cuts were made, but after the kangaroo had died, a key sign that the bone was in the process of fossilizing rather than being from a recently hunted animal. To further investigate the relationship between these ancient humans and their local megafauna, the research team noted a fossilized tooth charm that had been given to an archaeologist by a First Nations people group in the Kimberley region. Belonging to an extinct marsupial that likely lived near Mammoth Cave, this charm was some 2,000 miles from its origin, indicating it had been transported and possibly traded across that distance. According to Kenny Travoyan, study co-author and curator at the Western Australian Museum, this points to a cultural appreciation and symbolic use of fossils among Indigenous Australians long before it began among European scientists. While the open question as to whether Australian megafauna were butchered by First Peoples remains, this study provides us with insight into the importance they placed on symbolic art, trade, and cooperation. That wraps up the news for this week. For more stories and daily news updates, visit Archaeologica on the World Wide Web at archaeologica.org, where all the news is history. 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I'm Laura Kennedy, and I'll see you next week.
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6: This is the World Industrial News for Monday, September 14th, brought to you by Industrial Info Resources of Sugar Land, Texas. Worldwide use of coal is expected to increase about 1.2% this year, to a record of approximately 8.94 billion tons, according to a new report from the International Energy Agency. Increased coal usage this year is a reversal of the agency's prediction made at the end of last year, when it said global demand would decline in 2026. The biggest reason for the agency's about-face? The conflict between the U.S. and Iran, which began February 28th and effectively closed the Strait of Hormuz, through which about one-fifth of the world's liquefied natural gas passes each day. Data centers are a hot topic internationally. Argentina is quietly attracting growing interest from the data center sector thanks to its vast natural resources, including natural gas, wind, and solar. A recent article from Reuters highlighted that tech companies were eyeing Argentina's Patagonia as a prospective area for data center development. Industrial Info Resources is tracking 15 data center projects across Argentina, representing $46.4 billion in potential investment. Europe is aiming for a record year for wind farm installations with 8.8 gigawatts added in the first half of 2026, a jump of 30% on the same period in 2025. The growth was led by Germany, which accounted for 39%, or 3.4 gigawatts, of all new wind capacity for the region. For details on these and other breaking news, read the full stories at industrialinfo.com. I'm Christine Ramos, reporting for Industrial Info News.

0: A glimpse into the zoo after hours. 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
0: Sure, you've heard of night at the museum, but what happens when all the animals get tucked in? 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

0: Ada was one of the most popular performers of her era, particularly for her duets with Billy Murray and Len Spencer.
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5: Whenever you experience something that's beautiful, which may be very different from what I experience as beautiful, there's going to be activity in the medial orbital frontal cortex.
6: And because the left side of the brain controls the right side of the body, you've got the urge to move towards the right.
7: The question we wanted to answer is a very simple one. Is it true that rocking or swinging accelerates sleep onset or falling asleep?
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3: This week, how your cell phone could help you kick the habit, and why lazing around in a hammock could be good for your memory. Also, what soccer can tell us about the mind. But first, beauty may be in the eye of the beholder, but as Suzanne Bard learned, it's all the same to our brains.
9: People have disagreed about what constitutes beautiful artwork for millennia. But while beauty may be subjective, the things we personally find beautiful activate the same brain region in everyone. This according to University College London neuroscientists Tomohiro Ishizu and Samir Zeki. They had volunteers rate pieces of music and art as beautiful or ugly on a scale of 1 to 10. Then they scanned the volunteers' brains as they experienced the same artworks again. Zeki says an area of the brain called the medial orbital frontal cortex was activated by the artworks that they had already judged as beautiful.
5: What you might find beautiful is not what I might find beautiful, but what is common to your brain and mine is that whenever you experience something that's beautiful, which may be very different from what I experience as beautiful, there's going to be activity in the medial orbital frontal cortex.
9: Zeki adds that this area of the brain is also known to play an important role in our experience of pleasure and reward.
5: It is actually regarded as being part of the emotional brain and has been very much involved in things like reward and pleasure, and is almost certainly linked to high dopaminergic activity, dopamine being a neurotransmitter, which is also known as the feel-good neurotransmitter. So the notion that beauty is in some way linked to pleasure, which is what philosophers have often considered to be, happens to be reflected in these findings.
9: But Zeki says the medial orbital frontal cortex never acts alone when we find something beautiful.
5: In the case of visual beauty, it's active together with the visual cortex plus some other areas. So it is a sort of part of a dynamic system.
9: He adds that while some people may be put off by the idea of reducing beauty to chemical activity in the brain, his personal view is that understanding the science behind pleasure should enrich rather than diminish our experience of it.
3: Thanks, Suzanne. Some of the most exciting moments in the recent Women's World Cup came during the tie-breaking penalty shootouts. One group of soccer fans, who also happen to be scientists, noticed an interesting pattern that may help players win these shootouts in the future. Our guest correspondent, Karina Wu, has that story.
10: During a soccer game penalty shootout, each kick pits an individual player against the goalkeeper, who has to decide in a split second where to leap to make the save. A new study by psychologist Marika Ruskus and colleagues at the University of Amsterdam showed an interesting pattern in how these goalies reacted. The researchers watched every penalty shootout in every World Cup from 1982 to 2010 and recorded where the goalies jumped. Ruskus says goalies tended to jump to the right, but only when their team was behind.
6: They do that because when animals and also humans try to get positive outcomes, this activates the left side of the brain. And because the left side of the brain controls the right side of the body, you've got the urge to move towards the right.
10: Ruska says that during those moments, the goalies are eager to become the hero and regain the chance for their team to win the game.
6: They don't really have time to think about it, so they sort of rely on their intuition or their experience. And we found that especially when they're really under this pressure to stop the ball, when their team is behind, they seem to be influenced by this activation on the left side of the brain.
10: Ruska says she and her colleagues are interested in studying these natural biases to see how they can be overcome.
3: Thanks, Karina. It's no surprise that babies love to be rocked to sleep. But a new study shows that rocking helps adults sleep better, too. Sophie Schwartz is a neuroscientist at the University of Geneva in Switzerland.
7: The question we wanted to answer is a very simple one. Is it true that rocking or swinging accelerates sleep onset or falling asleep?
3: She and her colleagues monitored the brainwaves of 12 male volunteers as they napped for 45 minutes in a specially made bed that swung gently back and forth. When volunteers were rocked, they not only fell asleep faster, but they also entered deeper sleep.
7: All the subjects found that rocking was, in fact, very pleasant.
3: Schwartz says their brain rhythms also showed increased activity associated with memory processes, though it's too early to tell if rocking can improve your recall. The researchers now plan to repeat their study in volunteers during a full night's rest. In the meantime, it can't hurt to break out that old hammock on a lazy summer afternoon. In our final story this week, Suzanne says digital technology could offer hope to people who have tried unsuccessfully in the past to stop smoking.
9: It's hard to stop smoking, and even harder to remain a quitter. But a new study suggests that text messages can help. Researchers sent encouraging text messages to nearly 3,000 wannabe quitters' cell phones before their proposed quit dates and for the next 6 months.
8: The kind of messages that were sent were support and feedback information. One example was a text message that was sent shortly after people quit, and the message said, "Congratulations, your oxygen levels are now normal. Well done, keep going."
9: That's Dr. Caroline Free of the London School of Hygiene and Tropical Medicine. She says the volunteers that received encouraging texts were twice as likely to quit smoking long-term as the control group.
8: The TASTESUP trial doubles your chances of quitting smoking successfully. So 11% of the group that got the messages quit, and about 5% of the group that didn't get the messages quit.
9: She says her team confirmed who had quit by testing for nicotine in their saliva, an improvement on earlier studies which have relied solely on self-reports of quitting, which can be inaccurate. Free thinks the technique could provide an easy, low-cost intervention for smoking, as well as other addictions.
8: Everybody's got a mobile phone, pretty much, and people carry their phones with them wherever they are. So it means that you can provide support wherever people are, any time of day or night.
9: She adds that supportive public health text messaging could also be helpful for managing conditions such as diabetes.
3: Thanks, Suzanne. Well, that's our show for this week. Next week, can dinosaur bones reveal whether or not they were cold-blooded? And why lizards are smarter than you might think? Until then, tune into the Science Update Podcast Daily Edition every day, Monday through Friday. You can find it on our website, scienceupdate.com, or at iTunes. You can also check out Science Update's fan page on Facebook or follow us on Twitter. And if you have a science question, give us a call at 1-800-WHY-IS-IT. If we use your question, we'll send you a Science Update mug. Thanks for listening. I'm Bob Hirshon for AAAS, the Science Society.

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1: Here's a program from our archives. We're listening to songs of mourning that are being performed this month in the Brazilian Amazon by members of different villages who have gathered together to take part in an annual ceremony called the Quarup. I'm Jim Metzner, and this is The Pulse of the Planet. Robert Carneiro is a curator at the American Museum of Natural History. He tells us that the Quarup ceremony centers around a group of wooden posts ritually constructed to represent the spirits of the deceased high-ranking members of the village.
2: Well, first of all, the Quarup posts are cut from the Quarup tree. The Quarup tree is considered to be the chief of the trees of the forest, and therefore fit to represent the actual chief of a village. These posts are then decorated. First of all, they cut the bark off about a foot-long section near the top. They paint that with certain designs and very colorful feathers as a headdress and so on. And these are set into the ground, so they're side by side. And the souls of the dead ancestors come and inhabit these posts. When the ceremony actually starts, the men of the host village dance around these Quarup posts. And also they build a fire right in front of them to keep the souls of the ancestors who come, keep them warm.
1: These songs and dances are intended not only to honor the spirits of the ancestral chiefs, but to appease them.
2: No matter how much you may have loved a person during life, as soon as that person dies, his soul is something to be feared, because if you catch sight of that soul in the woods somewhere, you'll certainly get sick and you may very well die.
1: We've been listening to a program from our archives. If you want to hear more, check out our podcast. I'm Jim Metzner, and this is The Pulse of the Planet.
3: This is the Engines of Our Ingenuity, made possible by the friends of KUHF Houston.
4: Today, the math behind credit cards. The University of Houston presents this series about the machines that make our civilization run and the people whose ingenuity created them. We've all done it at one time or another. We go to a website where we type in our credit card number, press the Enter key, and are told the number's invalid. On closer examination, we realize we made a mistake typing. We fix the problem, and the transaction goes through. So exactly how did the website know the card number was invalid? You might imagine it was sent off to the credit card company where it wasn't found. But that's likely not the case. The error was probably caught using a simple consistency check patented by Hans-Peter Loon in 1954. Loon grew up in Germany, but as a young man came to the U.S. in the mid-1920s. He began his career in the textile industry, but showed such drive and creativity, he was eventually hired as a senior research engineer at IBM. He went on to make seminal contributions in computer science, including the consistency check that bears his name. Wrong digits, transposed digits, doubled digits, all common typing errors. To catch them, the last digit in a credit card number is a check digit. When a financial institution issues a new credit card, the check digit isn't random. Instead, it's calculated using a formula that involves all the other digits. Jump forward to a time when you're entering your card number on a website. That same formula can be used to see if the check digit checks out. If not, you've entered an invalid card number. The process is an example of the more general field of study, signal error detection. When we send information electronically, it can get garbled along the way. For example, as the result of a bad wireless connection. Error detection methods not only send the desired information, but a means to check if the information arrived accurately. No detection method is perfect, but some are better than others. The trade-off is a matter of complexity. The more effectively a method detects errors, the more time it takes to run. Good error detection is a matter of balancing effectiveness and time for the problem at hand. In the case of typing credit card numbers, Loon's method proves to be pretty good. Better methods have come along, but they're not sufficiently better to replace Loon's, a method that's firmly established itself in the world of computer transactions. Loon's method catches most of the common errors we make, and it's incredibly simple. You can find it online and use it to validate the check digits of your own credit cards in a matter of just a minute or two. You can even create new, valid credit card numbers. They'll make it past the basic error detection, but they aren't usable. That only happens when the number's actually been issued and you have related information like name and address. And you don't want to tempt fate. Attempting to use a false card number is, of course, illegal. I'm Andy Boyd at the University of Houston, where we're interested in the way inventive minds work

0: question of the week from the Naked Scientists.
1: Hello and welcome to Question of the Week. I'm Greer Jackson and today I've been journeying into the deep dark depths of space to find out the answer to Jonathan's cosmic quandary.
2: Is it technically possible for two planets to share the same orbit?
1: Let's jump straight in here with Dr. Stuart Higgins from the University of Cambridge.
3: In theory, yes.
1: Well, now that we've got that straight. Only joking. Astronomers actually have a special name for these things.
3: Astronomers call such systems where two objects are orbiting around each other with a common centre between them binary systems. You might have heard recently about a binary system of two black holes whose fingerprint was discovered in gravitational waves measured by the LIGO experiment. In that case, the two black holes were spiralling into each other, merging. But could it be possible for a less destructive scenario to occur with two planets? Well, first of all, it's actually worth noting that when the Moon orbits the Earth, it's not just the Moon moving. The mass of the Moon has enough gravitational pull to also influence the motion of the Earth. However, if you imagine drawing a line between the centre of the Moon and the centre of the Earth, the point on that line about which the Moon and Earth are rotating is located deep inside the Earth, very close to the centre, in fact. So while the Moon does cause the Earth to wobble about a bit, because the Earth is so much bigger than the Moon, it's essentially as though the Moon is just moving around the Earth. Whereas, when we think of a binary system, say between two more equally matched objects, if you were to draw an imaginary line between these, the point on that line about which they're rotating wouldn't be inside either of the objects. They're both rotating around a point of empty space. And a classic example of this is Pluto and its moon Charon. Because they have roughly similar masses, Charon is about 12% the mass of Pluto, the impact it has on Pluto's orbit is much greater than, say, the moon's orbit on the Earth. This means that Pluto and Charon slowly rotate around a point in space. It looks a bit like an adult swinging a child around in the playground. The adult's feet remain at the centre of the rotation, but as they lean back, their head is also rotating around their feet, as is the child.
1: Okay, spinning children till they're sick is one thing, but what I wanted to know is, have we ever actually seen the rocky equivalent out there in the universe?
3: Well, in 2012, astrophysicists using the Kepler Space Telescope observed something even more complicated than that, a pair of planets orbiting around a pair of stars. Imagine two suns orbiting closely around each other, and then two planets at different distances orbiting around those rotating suns. If you were standing on the surface of one of those planets and looked up at the sky, you'd see two suns, like the famous fictional planet of Tatooine from Star Wars.
1: Science fiction turns to science fact. Great, I love it when that happens. But that's only one example. Is there any other evidence that hint at these binary planets? Well, according to Stuart, we should be thanking our lucky stars.
3: In 2014, scientists from the California Institute of Technology developed a computer simulation that suggests that binary systems of two Earth-like planets are also possible.
1: There you have it, Jonathan. In theory, yes, but we're yet to find too many examples. So watch this space. Big thank you to Stuart Higgins, who helped us out with this one. Next time on Question of the Week, we're hot on the trail of Lebanhang's predicament.
4: Why do we get hiccups when we eat spicy food?
1: And you know what, Lebanhang? You're not alone. I got the hiccups just last Friday after a very spicy curry. But I haven't the foggiest why my diaphragm gets into such a pickle after a few chilies. But don't worry, the Naked Scientists are here to help. But if you have any tips or pointers, you can tweet at Naked Scientists or find us on Facebook. And of course, there's always the forum that you can get stuck into, nakedscientists.com/forum. Great. I look forward to hearing from you soon. In the meantime, thank you very much for listening and we'll be back next time. See you then.
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6: 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And I was like, oh, did I never tell you about this? When I was maybe 6 or 7, I was looking at all the birds in my garden.

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3: This is DW News, our top stories. The UN says more than 76,000 people have been displaced in Yemen since July. The figure has risen sharply in the past week, with fighting escalating between government forces and Houthi rebels. More than 70,000 have fled their homes since the start of September alone. Officials say the displacement crisis is worsening, and numbers are expected to rise further. OpenAI's CEO, Sam Altman, has said the company will not go public this year amid safety fears. Altman cited the unacceptable risk that AI could cause human extinction in just a few years. His comments come as US lawmakers urge new rules to govern AI systems after other dire warnings from within the industry. Voting has begun in Sweden's closely contested general election that could see the far-right Sweden Democrats enter government for the first time. Despite agreement over immigration policies, many Swedes feel unease about the far right. Polls point to a very close race, with the centre-left opposition holding a small but narrowing lead.
4: Science, but not the boring kind.
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8: I'm Dustin Royal.
9: And I'm Rhett Elaine.
8: Dr. Elaine, I just got back from Hawaii, and I got to see what we're talking about actually today on this episode of STEM Science Radio, caves.
9: Right.
8: We're talking about some of the biggest caves that have ever been so far that have been discovered.
9: Well, this is the recently discovered the biggest, the longest underwater cave in the Yucatan in Mexico.
8: Mm-hmm.
9: Discovered is kind of a strange way to describe this, because there's lots of underwater caves in the Yucatan because of the terrain.
8: Mm-hmm.
9: So what they really did was they had cave A, they had cave B, and then they find out that they're connected.

0: So one, it's one super cave.
1: So they find one super cave, and then they connect that to another one, and then another one, another. It's sort of like there's so many caves in the Yucatan, it's like veins. And some of them are connected, and some are not. So once you find the ones that are connected, then you can make the longest path. So this particular path is 215 miles long.
0: Whoa. Yeah. What causes these caves to be formed? Is it just water or?
1: Yeah, it's water, but the more important thing about what causes them is what, why would you link these up and what does it tell you about linking them up? It's a giant aquifer system underground where all, there's a whole bunch of water. And this is really related to the ancient Maya civilization because they used the water. And so by linking these up, you can find out things about the Maya civilization since we don't have a lot of people around. In particular, they used the locations of the springs where the water comes out as water sources and other for other purposes too. Mm-hmm. So you can find things in the cave from the Maya civilization.
0: Follow the water.
1: Yeah, follow the water. So that's why it's really cool to link this up. And it's cool just because it's 215 mile long. Now, but you asked, what causes these to be formed? We'll talk about that on the next Stem Science.
2: Okay, forest animals, today is a new day. Kids are coming to the forest, and it's up to us to make their visit a good one. Sparrow.
3: Yes?
2: Have you practiced the most popular bird songs for the year?
3: Of course.
2: Catchy. I like it. Okay, River.
4: Dude.
2: How's the temperature?
4: It's a refreshing 52 degrees, man. Perfect for a little riverside shoeless relaxation.
2: Ah, good. Owl, you here?
5: Of course.
2: Who's asking? I am. Look, you know the drill. Sleep during the day, scare the kids at night.
5: Perfect. I love my job.
2: Oak tree?
6: Sup?
2: Still in the same place I left you last year. That's what I like. Consistency.
6: Well, it's not like I'm going anywhere for the next couple hundred years.
2: I know. I love it. Turtle. Turtle.
4: He's not here yet, man.
2: He's late every morning. You'd think you would have learned by now to leave the night before our meetings. Okay. Squirrel. Has anybody seen Mr. Squirrel?
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8: How to achieve world peace. The Monday Morning Memo for November 23rd, 2015. More than 500 people have seen the Earth from space. And 12 have walked on the moon. Most of these people came home strangely altered. Their families were the first to notice. In 1987, this strange phenomenon got a name. The overview effect refers to what happens when a person sees firsthand the Earth as a tiny, fragile ball of life hanging in the void, shielded and nourished by a paper-thin atmosphere.
9: National boundaries vanish. The conflicts that divide people become less important. And the need to create a planetary society with the united will to protect this pale blue dot becomes obvious. Wikipedia.
8: Indiana Beagle has been trying to tell me this for years. When I say something is unbelievable, he says,
10: unbelievable? You want to hear unbelievable? 7 billion of us are crammed on a tiny speck of dust circling an 11,000-degree fireball as it shoots through a limitless vacuum at 52 times the speed of a rifle bullet, and no one ever thinks about it. That, my good wizard, is unbelievable.
8: Indy opened last week's rabbit hole with a short passage from Kurt Vonnegut's Slaughterhouse-Five, in which Billy Pilgrim is talking to the Tralfamadorians.
10: As you know, I am from a planet that has been engaged in senseless slaughter since the beginning of time. I myself have seen the bodies of schoolgirls who were boiled alive in a water tower by my own countrymen, who were proud of fighting pure evil at the time. Earthlings must be the terrors of the universe. If other planets aren't now in danger from Earth, they soon will be. So tell me the secret so I can take it back to Earth and save us all. How can a planet live in peace? Billy felt that he had spoken soaringly. He was baffled when he saw the Tralfamadorians close their little hands on their eyes. He knew from past experience what this meant. He was being stupid.
8: I asked Indy how long it took him to find that passage after the psychopaths killed those innocent people in Paris. He said,
10: I posted that quote in the rabbit hole 5 days before the attacks.
8: But why? Indy said,
10: David Farland, another science fiction writer, once wrote, men who believe themselves to be good, who do not search their own souls, often commit the worst atrocities. A man who sees himself as evil will restrain himself. It is only when we do evil in the belief that we do good that we pursue it wholeheartedly.
3: Indy, I'm not sure what you're trying to say. He looked down and tried to change the subject. I wouldn't let him. Finally, he looked back up at me and said,
10: "The problem with ISIS is that they believe they are doing good. We must send each of them into space so they can get a new perspective."
3: "But, Indy," I said, "your plan isn't workable. There aren't enough rockets and there isn't enough money, and even if there was, how could we convince them to take the ride?" His only answer was to put his paws over his eyes, like a Tralfamadorian. Roy H. Williams.
10: On the one hand, but then on the other hand, do you sometimes fall into a feedback loop when making important decisions? Shelley Rowe is a self-described recovering overthinker. In her new book, Think Less, Live More, Shelley promotes a cognition-intuition decision-making model that strikes a balance between concrete data and gut feelings when it comes to making business and life decisions. Here's a really easy choice. Hear what Shelley has to say this week at MondayMorningRadio.com.
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11: Hi, my name is Ken Chisholm. I'm the director of the Science Working Group at Radio Newark. I'm retired now, but I spent my career in the chemical industry after obtaining university degrees in forestry, botany, and biochemistry. 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Thank you and have a good day.
12: This is the Business Review from KWBU and Baylor University's Handkammer School of Business. Good morning. I'm CJ Jackson. Today I'm talking with Dr. James Roberts, professor of marketing at Baylor's Handkammer School of Business. One of the things Dr. Roberts researches is self-employment. Dr. Roberts, tell us some of the things you found in your studies about those who are self-employed versus those of us who work for someone else.
13: Well, thank you, CJ. There are a lot of reasons, and it's quite an interesting area to do research in. But if we try to simplify it and we look at, you know, the reasons why people become self-employed, I mean, the self-employed in our culture are historical figures. You know, they're the people that we look up to, and I think in some way, shape, or form, all of us wish we could be our own boss. But there are really kind of two reasons that we've investigated why people become self-employed. Ones that are pulled, they're attracted by the freedom and by being their own boss and by the supposed money that comes with being self-employed, and then those that may be pushed into self-employment because of unhappiness at their current job or downsizing and mergers and things like that. Well, let's look at one of our first studies talked about the pull, the attraction of higher levels of job satisfaction. I mean, folklore tells us that we are our own boss, we are happier, we'll make more money, we get to make the decisions, we don't have anybody standing over us with a whip. Well, that's not entirely true. The research told us that although the self-employed are more satisfied with their jobs than those who work for others, it's not nearly as much as you would think. And so that in some way is a disappointment for those of us that think we're going to someday end up as our own bosses. But the reality of it is, although we may be a little bit happier, we still have a lot of headaches. And you know what they say, we're your own worst boss, and we have to make very many decisions that we don't have to make when we work for another person. We have to make personnel decisions. We have to fix the computer. We have to take out the garbage. There's a lot of things like that that take a little bit of the luster off of being self-employed. So, you know, we did find that the self-employed are more satisfied, but not by nearly as much as you might think. The other factor or way that people become self-employed is by being pushed into it. And so what we found is those people who are more dissatisfied with their job are more likely to become self-employed. And in and of itself, that doesn't seem like too much of a surprise. But what we're finding is that's very much more of a push. They're being pushed into self-employment because of dissatisfaction with their organizational job. And a lot of times, though, it takes a lot of soul searching and maybe three or four jobs before they finally make that decision to become self-employed. And what I thought was interesting about this push perspective on self-employment was that the people who are pushed into self-employment are generally the ones who are higher in what we call self-efficacy. And that seems to make sense. Self-efficacy has to do with how confident are you in your abilities to get things done. Those who are more confident are the ones who have a tendency to be self-employed, but you'll be surprised how many trips it takes and how many jobs it takes before someone makes that final leap.
12: Great. Thanks, Dr. Roberts.
13: You're welcome.
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14: Welcome to Possibly, where we take on huge problems like the future of our planet and break them down into small questions with unexpected answers. I'm Megan Hall. These days, I can log onto my phone and pull up a file that's stored thousands of miles away. It's pretty awesome, but does access to all of this remote data use a lot of energy? We had reporters Yoon-Ji Bang and Ashley Junger from our Possibly team look into this question. Welcome, Yoon-Ji and Ashley.
15: Hi, Megan.
16: Hey, Megan.
14: So does it waste energy to have access to lots of data and files on the cloud whenever I need them?
15: Well, let's back up for a second. In traditional computing, information is stored on hard drives. Local computers manage, process, and communicate information.
16: But with the invention of remote data storage, all of this can happen at huge data centers.
14: That's kind of abstract. Can you explain what that actually looks like?
15: To find out, we talked to
17: Jimmy Xu, professor of engineering, professor of physics at Brown University.
16: He says,
17: think of a building of the size of the Providence Mall with very few windows and filled with racks after racks of computers.
15: As of 2021, there were nearly 8,000 data centers around the world. And the U.S. is home to about 33% of them.
16: Traditional data storage, for comparison, could come from the hardware under your desk.
14: So how much energy do we use on cloud computing?
16: Well, in 2014, cloud computing and data centers were responsible for an estimated 1.8% of all U.S. electricity consumption.
14: That doesn't sound so bad.
15: To put it in perspective, that's equivalent to the carbon dioxide emissions from more than 400,000 tanker trucks full of gasoline.
14: Okay, well, that's something. If I want to reduce my emissions, should I stick with traditional storage and computing?
16: Well, even though it takes a fair amount of energy to store things in the cloud, it's a lot less than if we were storing that data traditionally.
14: Why?
15: Jimmy says traditional data storage is great when you're actively using it. But after that,
17: when you close your laptop or put it in your backpack, then that capacity is just sitting there unused. Cloud computing was a solution to such a kind of spare capacity problem.
15: The great thing about cloud computing is computing capacity never just sits there unused. If you don't need it, someone else somewhere else in the world will use it.
16: Remote data centers are also well designed from the get-go. Jimmy says a data center is built for efficiency.
17: Google has data center in Finland because it's colder and they can manage the heat better without using cooling fans and air conditioning.
15: The equipment is also updated more frequently, taking advantage of new energy-efficient technology, which means those data centers need less energy and emit fewer greenhouse gas emissions.
16: So, cloud computing actually cuts down on the climate impact of data storage. If recent increases in cloud computing continue, we could prevent about 630 million metric tons of CO2 from entering the atmosphere by 2024.
14: Wow, that's a huge difference. So storing my data in the cloud is actually better than using my hard drive?
16: Yeah, and as more of our lives move online, the efficiency of cloud computing will make an even bigger dent in our carbon emissions.
15: In short, cloud computing makes our computer use more efficient. So feel free to use Google Drive, iCloud, Dropbox, and any other cloud storage option in place of hard drives and traditional storage.
14: Great. Thanks, Yoon-Ji and Ashley. That's it for today. 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
21: On today's broadcast, North Korea fires ballistic missiles in the wake of trilateral military drills between South Korea, the United States, and Japan. President Lee Jae-myung will host a multilateral summit with leaders from 5 Central Asian nations in Seoul next week. And a South Korean zoo unveils a new giant panda cub, Shu Bao, more than 2 years after the beloved panda Fu Bao's return to China. This is KBS World Radio News. I'm Rosine Park. North Korea fired multiple ballistic missiles toward the EC on Saturday. The South Korean military said it detected the early morning launch, which came a day after trilateral military drills between South Korea, the United States, and Japan wrapped up near the Korean Peninsula. Kim Bum-soo has more.
22: The short-range ballistic missiles were fired at around 5:20 a.m. Saturday from an area near Wonsan on North Korea's eastern coast and flew around 250 kilometers towards the EC, according to South Korea's Joint Chiefs of Staff. South Korea and the U.S. are analyzing radar and other data to determine details about the projectiles, which appear to fly toward mock targets on an island in the EC. Sources suggest that the latest projectiles consist of the North Hwasong 11 line short-range ballistic missile, as well as ammunition from 600mm multiple rocket launchers. The JCS said South Korea and U.S. intelligence authorities tracked developments from the initial stage of the launch and shared information with Japan. Pyongyang's action came just a day after Seoul, Washington, and Tokyo wrapped up their 5-day Freedom Edge military exercise in waters off the southern island of Jeju. Earlier on Monday, North Korea's new defense minister Kim Sung-gi issued a statement condemning the joint military drills, calling them a U.S.-led war rehearsal. South Korea's Presidential National Security Office convened an emergency meeting and urged the North to stop ballistic missile launches that violate UN Security Council resolutions. Kim Bum-soo, KBS World Radio News.
21: President Lee Jae-myung will host the first South Korea Central Asia Summit next Wednesday, bringing together the leaders from Kazakhstan, Kyrgyzstan, Tajikistan, Turkmenistan, and Uzbekistan. During a meeting with his key aides on Friday, he discussed a plan to deepen economic ties with the resource-rich region.
23: Next week, the first South Korea Central Asia Summit will be held in Seoul. Central Asia is the geopolitical center of the Eurasian continent and is also a region with very high growth potential, possessing abundant energy resources and critical minerals. Through this summit, relations between South Korea and Central Asia will be consolidated into a leader-level multilateral cooperation framework, and the new northern policy we have pursued is expected to gain momentum.
21: He is slated to hold bilateral talks with the leaders of the 5 Central Asian nations from Monday through Wednesday ahead of the multilateral gathering. South Korea's first disaster relief team has returned home following 10 days of search and rescue work in flood-ravaged Nepal. The foreign ministry stated that the 44-member team arrived at Seoul Air Base in Seongnam, Gyeonggi Province early on Saturday morning aboard a KC-330 military transport aircraft. The team cooperated with Nepali authorities in the search for 9 missing South Koreans from the Korea Southeast Power Company and Doosan Enerbility, who were working on the Upper Chushuli 1 hydropower project in the country's Rasuwa district. While one Chinese survivor was found during the search, rescue teams failed to locate any trace of the missing South Koreans. The second team of eight officials from the ministry, the National Fire Agency, the Korea International Cooperation Agency, and the National Medical Center is expected to work in Nepal for around 1 week.
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21: The presidential office says it believes Gender Equality Minister nominee Yong Hae-in should be given an opportunity to address the allegations against her during a parliamentary confirmation hearing. Chief Presidential Spokesperson Kang Yu-jong on Friday relayed the top office's position in response to a media inquiry about the possibility of President Lee Jae-myung withdrawing Yong's nomination. Kang said the presidential office continues to pay heed to various concerns raised by the public. Yong, who is serving a second term in the National Assembly as a proportional representative, has come under fire for insisting that she keep her seat as the only lawmaker of the Minor Basic Income Party, even after she assumes a cabinet role. Yong has also been accused of nepotism regarding her husband's appointment to a paid party position and faces allegations of neglecting to address sexual discrimination inside an unofficial political faction of the Labor Party, of which she was previously a member. Unionized workers of Seoul's intercity buses voted to launch a strike to demand for a wage increase. The union said that of its 18,296 members, 16,716 of them cast their ballot on Friday, with 96.25% of them voting in support of a walkout scheduled for next Wednesday. Labor and management failed to reach a deal following 9 rounds of negotiations since March, leading the union to request labor dispute mediation late last month. If mediation falls through again next Tuesday, the union will likely push ahead with the strike. Giant pandas are immensely popular in South Korea, sparking a massive cultural phenomenon known locally as panda fever. It all started with a single superstar cub named Fu Bao and the deep bond she shared with her primary zookeeper, Kang Chul-won. Fu Bao has since returned to China, and her old zookeeper is now caring for a new giant panda cub. Choi Yu-sun has a story.
23: The Everland theme park has unveiled the latest addition to its panda world, a giant panda cub named Xu Bao, who celebrated her 100th day of life on Friday.
1: 안녕하세요. 슈바오예요. 반갑다고 인사하는 겁니다.
23: Kang Chul-won, a veteran zookeeper at Everland, who is widely known as Panda Grandpa for his loving care of the park's celebrity pandas, introduced the cub to the media and fans for the first time.
1: 슈바오가 지금...
6: Xu Bao was born on June 3rd and today marks her 100th day. Her name means a treasure as bright as the dawn light. Like her older sisters and her parents, her name includes Bao, and she has now received her own name. Unlike her older sisters, our fourth Bao seems especially gentle and easygoing, so we are hoping that she will grow up to be an exceptionally kind panda.
23: She is the fourth cub born to giant pandas Ai Bao and Le Bao, who were brought to South Korea from China in March 2016, in line with agreements reached during a South Korea-China summit 2 years earlier. Fu Bao, the panda couple's first and most popular cub born in South Korea in 2020, returned to China in April 2024. An Everland official said they are considering revealing Xu Bao to the general public within the year after closely monitoring her growth and how well she adapts to the outside environment. Choi Yu-sun, KBS World Radio News.
21: Cloudy skies are expected nationwide on Sunday with a big swing in temperatures from day to night. According to the Korea Meteorological Administration, expect morning lows to range between 12 and 21 degrees Celsius and daytime highs to peak between 23 and 31 degrees. The weather agency has advised the public to watch for temperature fluctuations of up to 15 degrees, particularly in inland regions. Areas in Seoul, Incheon, northern Gyeonggi province, and central and northern Gangwon province may receive a light sprinkle of rain in the early hours of Sunday, while mountainous areas of Jeju Island are expected to receive up to 10 millimeters of precipitation later in the afternoon. And that's the news from KBS World Radio's News Center in Seoul. I'm Rosine Park. You can also catch our news from our website at world.kbs.co.kr.
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2: We tend to think that sugar is bad for our bodies, but not necessarily for our brains. Some people even say they take sugar to give their brains a boost to help them concentrate. But neuroscientists at UCLA's David Geffen School of Medicine say they've now found that a steady diet of sugar will in fact slow your brain and perhaps even kill off your memories. One form of sugar, high fructose corn syrup, is often found in foods including drinks, salad dressings, cheeses, jams, yogurts, and even baby foods. It's a cheap liquid sweetener and pretty hard to avoid. But fructose includes the kind in fruit, as well as that derived from sugarcane. And according to the UCLA study, these sugars have the potential to disrupt communication between brain cells, hampering the ability to think clearly, learn, and remember. The antidote is omega-3 fatty acids, flaxseed oil, and docosahexaenoic acid, or DHA, which is found in things like fish and walnuts. Well, for more, I spoke to lead author Professor Fernando Gomez Piniella.
4: Basically, we were interested in learning how diet can affect the brain, and actually, we have been working on this topic for several years. And basically, in this study, we wanted to know how metabolic syndrome could affect the brain. You know that the metabolic syndrome is very important for diabetes promotion and several other diseases, obesity as well.
7: You took two groups of rats, in a sense, didn't you?
4: Exactly.
7: And they had to learn their way around a maze, and one of them was given the sugar solution.
4: Exactly, the sugar.
7: They were both given the sugar solution, but one was given the omega-3 as well, right? So
4: exactly.
7: How did the rats react? What happened?
4: Yeah, so we followed the rats for almost 2 months. And when we test the effect on cognition, particularly memory retention, the worst group of animals was the one that was eating the high sugar diet and the no omega-3.
7: So that they were deprived of the omega-3.
4: Exactly. And we look at several markers in the brain, molecular markers for plasticity. Synaptic plasticity, we know that is one of the bases for learning and memory. And everything was very depressed in the group of animals with the high fructose and no omega-3.
7: And you also recognize that the rats that were deprived of the omega-3, the fatty acids, that they developed a resistance to insulin, which, if I've understood this correctly, is one of the keys to this, isn't it? Because insulin regulates how the cells use and store the sugar for the energy that's required for processing thoughts and emotions.
4: We know now that insulin is very important for brain function. Certainly, this is an area of research that is developing very quickly. And even it has been perceived like a supplementation of insulin in order to reduce Alzheimer's disease. So if we have a failure in the insulin system in the brain, can actually be a risk factor for many neurological diseases.
7: So are you saying that if there is an issue with insulin, that could lead to other things like dementia, if we're talking about
4: exactly.
7: Memory? Right, okay.
4: Yes, yeah.
7: So what exactly should we take away from your findings, apart from those sorts of insights, which are quite fascinating? We can't all stop eating sugars. And as you've pointed out yourself, fruits have very important properties that we need. And I imagine also it'd be quite unaffordable for many people to take omega-3 supplements, wouldn't it, on a daily basis, depending on where you live in the world. So what exactly should we be doing now when it comes to sugars?
4: My main advice is try to take care of the diet in general. For one thing, you are completely correct in the sense that we cannot eliminate sugar. However, we can reduce the amount of sugar that we ingest every day. At least in the United States, and for what I know from Europe, also the beverage contain high amount of sugar in the way of high fructose corn syrup. And
7: that's right. You mentioned that lots of foods have them, drinks and baby food, yogurts even,
4: exactly.
7: And that sort of stuff. I mean, so really speaking, you're sending out a message, a scientific message to the food manufacturing industries, aren't you?
4: Yeah, exactly.
7: And governments.
4: Just to give you an example, for example, like any beverage, Coke and Pepsi and Sprite or anything, it has about 12% of sugar, 12%. And the fructose, the sugar that we use in the drinking water, was 15%. Yeah, so it's very comparable. So for someone who doesn't drink water, just beverages, and it can be a problem. So my idea is the message for the food industry would be to reduce the amount of sugar in beverage, and also for people, try to reduce the consumption of sugar. I wouldn't say eliminate it completely, but maybe one half may be sufficient.
7: But do you not need to now conduct this research on people? Because people do drink soft drinks, take them as an example only, on a daily basis. So do you not think that you need to be conducting this same test now on people to make sure that it does really correlate what happened with the rats with people?
4: Yeah, I think the results in animals would correlate very well with what we have seen in humans. Actually, there is a lot of information now how diet can affect the behavior in humans. And we know now, for example, like processed food actually can be related to depression, for example. There are several studies appearing in the literature in the last 2 years. So we know now that bad diets can promote depression, and depending on the diet itself, can be also a risk factor for Alzheimer's. That's known already in humans.
7: Professor Fernando Gomez Pinella at UCLA's David Geffen School of Medicine.
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3: This is 60 Second Science. I'm Tulika Bose. You probably already know what a black hole is, but have you ever heard of the black hole information paradox? I'm here with Clara Moskowitz, our space and physics editor, who just edited a big special issue for Scientific American on black holes. Hey, Clara.
8: Hi. Thanks for having me.
3: So, Clara, what are we here to talk about today?
8: We're here to talk about the black hole information paradox, which has been a problem in physics for a long time. Basically, black holes seem to break the rules of physics. And part of the reason why is because we have to use two different theories to describe them, and the two theories do not get along. On the one hand, we have quantum mechanics, which describes the world of the very small, atoms and particles. On the other hand, we have general relativity, which describes things that are very big, very massive, very large. And most things in the world don't require both theories. They're either big or they're small. Black holes are both. Black holes are the densest things in the entire universe, and they take up very little space, but they have so much mass. You really need both theories. And yet, when you try to combine quantum mechanics and general relativity, everything goes crazy.
3: How can two rules of physics not apply?
8: Each one works perfectly in its own realm. So quantum mechanics does very well describing everything that's subatomic, everything that we can't see that's very small. And general relativity works perfectly to describe very big things, like the motions of planets. But we almost never have to combine them in one example, except for black holes. Black holes take up very little space, but they have so much mass that general relativity and quantum mechanics equally apply. And yet, when you try to combine the two theories, they don't work together.
3: But how exactly do they not work together?
8: Basically, when you try to combine them, the equations break. They give infinities. They just don't produce answers or calculations that you can use, that you can work with. And it's a sign that something is missing. We don't fully understand something. And the thing that we don't fully understand is gravity. So quantum mechanics has been made to work very well with every other theory and every other force of nature. Quantum mechanics can describe electromagnetism and the strong and the weak force that works inside atoms, but it can't describe gravity. And yet, with black holes, you have something that's teensy tiny, and yet the gravity is super strong. And when we try to describe what's going on in them, we can't. We don't have a theory to tell us everything about how a black hole works. And we really don't understand what's going on inside them.
3: How long have we known about this paradox?
8: So this paradox dates back 50 years. And the story basically starts with Stephen Hawking. In 1974, he discovered that black holes leak. They let out radiation. Over time, particle by particle, they get smaller and smaller and smaller, and eventually they completely disappear. Sounds weird, but okay. The problem is that if black holes can disappear, so can all the information about what fell into them. And that is a huge problem, because that breaks the laws of physics. According to quantum mechanics, information can never be destroyed. You might think information is destroyed all the time when you shred an invoice or burn a book, for instance. But according to physics, if you had complete knowledge of the book ahead of time, of every atom and every molecule within the book, then you could follow each atom and molecule through the burning process to see where they all ended up, and everything would be fine. But black holes aren't like this. If a black hole is destroyed, it's completely destroyed, and there's no way to access the information that it once held. And that can't be. That's a paradox.
9: Wow. But obviously there's new information and new research. Can you tell me about it?
8: Right. So for 50 years, scientists have been puzzling over this issue and trying to figure out what's going on and whether there's a way to save the information that's inside black holes. And finally, in the last few years, they've had a major breakthrough. The breakthrough involves several very mind-bending concepts. One of them is wormholes, which is bridges in space-time. These are shortcuts in space-time that connect two very distant points. And the other has to do with the weird rules of quantum mechanics. According to quantum mechanics, everything that can happen does happen. So a particle, for instance, doesn't just travel along a straight line from point A to point B. Instead, it takes all of the possible paths that could connect point A and point B. It circles up, it loops down, it twists around before arriving at point B, and all of those things happen simultaneously. Well, when you apply this concept to black holes, it means that you have to consider all of the possible arrangements of space-time within black holes, because all of them are simultaneously real. And one of the possible arrangements of space-time is a wormhole. So these are these weird theoretical bridges, shortcuts in space and time. And there's a chance that the inside of a black hole is connected to the inside of another black hole through a wormhole. Well, you have to take this possibility, this chance, into account, physicists recently figured out. And when they did, everything changed. The equations that they used to describe the entropy in black holes, basically a description of the amount of disorder, gave a totally different answer, and they pointed to a solution for a way that information could escape black holes. And this way is called an island. Now, of all the weird things we've talked about already, this is the weirdest. This is the idea that deep within black holes, there's a special region called an island, and this region is both inside the black hole and also outside the black hole at the same time, and that the information that's within the island, since it's inside and outside, can escape the black hole's destruction and is never truly destroyed, even if the black hole evaporates away completely and disappears. And this seemed to resolve the paradox. So there are a lot of questions still to be answered. Everything's not totally settled, and not all physicists agree that this is the solution. But it definitely does seem to point a way forward toward resolving the paradox, showing how information can escape from black holes, and pointing us toward a future where we can describe black holes finally with a consistent physical theory. Just in case you want to know more about some of these really mind-bending concepts that we've been talking about, check out the September issue of Scientific American, where we have a bunch of articles describing in detail all of these new ideas, along with a really cool video that draws it out for you if you're a visual person and want to see what these things might look like.
9: 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For 60 Second Science, I'm Talika Bose.
10: Hi, this is Stephen Sherry for IEEE Spectrum's TechWise Conversations. Back in 2004, Spectrum had a special issue on technology and privacy. In an article with the literary title, Sensors and Sensibility, we quoted a privacy expert who said, "Cash registers are no longer adding machines with cash drawers. They're high-speed data-collecting computers with connections to the Internet, and shopper loyalty cards tie the data to your identity. The whole goal is to figure out everything you can learn about your customer. We're creating a retail zoo where customers are the exhibits." That was 8 years ago. Since then, computers have improved at Moore's Law pace. Data modeling methods have improved even faster, and all those databases have 8 more years of data. It's not just what we tell our favorite shops about ourselves, it's what they can also infer. A recent New York Times article noted that stores can now tell that a woman is pregnant almost as soon as she knows it herself, and they can send her coupons for the right products right when she needs them. This new science of figuring out what you need and when, all to get you to click or swipe or reach for your wallet, is called predictive analytics, and my guest today is Eric Siegel, president of Prediction Impact and the conference chair of Predictive Analytics World. He has a PhD in computer science from Columbia University and taught there for several years. His company is in San Francisco, but he joins us by phone from New York City. Eric, welcome to the podcast.
12: Thanks, Stephen. It's a pleasure to be here.
10: Eric, yesterday I watched a 13-minute video on your site. Before I could watch it, I had to give an email address. There was other information I could give, my name, phone number, and so on, but only the one required field. Was that just to get me on your mailing list, or how much can you figure out about me from an email address?
12: Well, it depends on the person's email address. It's actually a pretty tantalizing example when we're talking about predictive analytics. So, you know, taking a step back, predictive analytics, we define it as data-driven technology that generates predictive scores for each individual consumer or prospect or other organizational elements. And in general, the value, the thing we want to figure out about people as companies and in the business applications, although the applications go far beyond other sectors, including law enforcement and healthcare, is something about what they're going to do. So it does come down to prediction where you're going to get value. And an email address often is very predictive of the chances that you're going to convert, for example, from a free to a paying member. Not in the case of my business, but in the case of clients I've worked for, such as an online dating site, where there may be a free membership level, and the chances that somebody's going to upgrade their membership to some kind of premium or paying does turn out to be very well correlated with the domain of their email address, and so it's a predictive thing. Yes, we're a very small business, but it behooves us to collect contact information to have marketing email lists.
10: An email address is nothing compared to those shopper loyalty cards. And we know how these work for the customer. You let the supermarket or drugstore or whatever swipe your card or a barcode tag on your keychain, and you get a discount or some other reward. But why don't you tell us what goes on from the store's point of view?
12: Well, I thought that was an entertaining quote that you read, that retail stores are now the new zoo and the customers are the exhibit. I think that when people are being observed, whether it's in part of the social sciences or it's in the name of improving the efficiency of marketing, just because you're observing a person does not mean that they're being treated like an animal. It's, in fact, an incredible value, not only to the company, but even to the end consumers in many applications where marketing's made more targeted and more efficient. For example, you're going to get less junk mail at home if they can predict ahead of time which of these things are going to spend the money printing and mailing, not to mention whatever environmental impact there is from the use of trees to make paper and such. Before doing that, if they can predict, hey, this person's really much less likely than average to pay any attention and to respond positively to this marketing outreach.
10: So let's just talk about the process themselves. There are software models provided by, I guess, companies like yours, and then the data is kind of poured through them. Where do the models come from?
12: Yes, so predictive analytics is essentially engaging in a learning process, otherwise known as predictive modeling. And in the academic and research world, it's often referred to as machine learning, because basically by using data and leveraging it for the true asset it is, we're able to generate these models. Not that they necessarily predict accurately. So, for example, the recent story in the New York Times that you alluded to actually originally broke a year and a half ago at the conference I chair, Predictive Analytics World. The speaker from Target was presenting a keynote, and he told the audience that they were endeavoring to predict which of their female customers were pregnant in order to target certain marketing activities to those customers. The New York Times article implies very clearly that those predictions were accurate. But they weren't. These kinds of things are never accurate. It's not medical diagnosis. It's not based on medical information. It's not based on prescription information. We can assume it's not based on pregnancy tests. It's general products that were purchased at Target, such as vitamins and lotions, are two of the examples that have been disclosed publicly. But in fact, just predicting better than guessing really turns out to be extremely valuable for all kinds of organizations, saying this customer is three times more likely to respond or to make a purchase. They still may only be 6% out of 100 probability of making the purchase. They may still probably not make a purchase, but it's about tipping the balance and playing a numbers game in a different way.
10: So companies like Netflix and Amazon make predictions about the things that you'll like, and they do it by comparing you to similar shoppers and knowing

0: grouping or clustering into sort of birds of a feather, as it were.
1: You were in the natural language processing group at Columbia. How important is that to analyzing these databases? And maybe just start by reminding us what natural language processing is.
0: Oh, sure. Well, you know, natural language, they're referring to languages of human beings, so English and languages spoken across the globe. People these days are throwing around a broad estimate saying that 80% of the data, you know, data which, as I pointed out here, has this value of being an encoding of history, that 80% of it is in the form of textual. So, again, it's sort of the difference between academic and commercial nomenclature. If the academic version of predictive modeling is called machine learning, the commercial version of natural language processing is called text mining or text analytics. So when you talk about textual or unstructured, that is, say, untabular data, you're often referring to data that was written by a human being, you know, of course, with the intention of conveying information to other human beings, which means certainly it's very rich, but you need to have special techniques to try to extract its meaning or what meaning may be in one way or another encoded therein. So certainly, you know, all the magazine articles and blogs and web pages and tweets and such, you know, there's a great anecdote that gotten a lot of press over the last year, that if you do an analysis of the general mood of the population by looking at all the tweets, you know, all the Twitter feeds going on right now, and you look at the mood of the general population, it turns out to be predictive of the Dow Jones Industrial Average. And there are live hedge funds that are basing their automated decision-making on that type of technique.
1: To what extent are stores combining their in-store data with other information? I mean, you know, driver's license data can be bought from the government, for example. Are they using that? There's credit card information. Are they using that? I'm just curious.
0: Yeah, no, that's a great question. So generally, companies accumulate so much information, and it's their internal information which is either sufficient or the lion's share of where they're going to get value. On the other hand, of course, there's plenty of cases where people will then purchase external data to augment it. Usually, it can be pretty expensive to do that, so it may not be worth it. But the question is so tantalizing, how many people are just sticking with their own internal and how much going external?
1: Eric, some people feel like their privacy has been violated when a store knows more than a few things about them or starts making inferences about them. The New York Times article that we've been talking about with that pregnancy example, you know, it was the department store Target that was sending coupons to a regular customer that it had deduced was pregnant and who turned out not only to be pregnant but to be a teenager. And her father saw these coupons and was like, you know, why are you getting ads for maternity clothing? And she hadn't told him yet that she was pregnant. So what are the ethical implications of all this data mining?
0: Well, you know, that's an unfortunate story for sure. If it's true, it's unsubstantiated, and even if it's true, it's certainly not clear whether it's connected to their initiative to predict pregnancy. Target themselves has made it very clear, you know, that they understand they don't want customers to know that they're considering them possibly pregnant if they haven't volunteered the information themselves. If indeed that story happened, it was a gaffe and may not have had anything to do with math or analytics. Somebody was put in the wrong marketing bin. That's a serious gaffe, and I think that they're paying the price for that particular anecdote. More broadly, the ethical issues are extremely difficult to fathom. I think that there's an inherent tension. People on my side of the fence who are practitioners of this type of analysis simply are going to have an inherent bias towards wanting access to more information. But keep in mind that by performing the analysis, you're actually doing the opposite of invading an individual's privacy. You're not drilling down just to look at one person's individual record, but it's the opposite. You're doing analysis across great numbers of data records in order to ascertain what the general patterns and trends are that hold across large populations of customers. So the problem with privacy is first and foremost about what data the company has in the first place rather than what analysis they're doing, what they're allowed to store, who amongst the internal employees have access to that data, any email provider, right, Gmail, Hotmail, anybody who's hosting your email or doing anything else in the cloud on your behalf has that data.

0: Does that mean any of their employees can go look at all the data they have about you? So those, that's about data access and data security and policies around that, not about analysis. On the other hand, if I peer into my friend's shopping cart while we're walking next to each other, and I think to myself, gee, she bought this lotion, and I've seen that lotion before. I wonder if my friend is pregnant. Have I just committed a thought crime? And if so, are people who are critics of Target basically holding them accountable for what could sort of, in certain contexts, be considered a thought crime? So I would say that ultimately, at the end, I have to take an agnostic stance. I think it's a really difficult question to answer, but that we have a lot of work to do in terms of aligning expectations and cultural context, you know, between the consumers and the organizations to try to resolve these issues.
1: You know, the 2004 Spectrum Special Report I mentioned at the top of the show was about databases, but it was also about all the sensors that we expect to be deployed in the future. That's been slow in coming, but is there another revolution in the works when Google and Starbucks and Target know where you are all the time, or start to get to know your physical shopping habits?
0: Well, the ability for the device to have the GPS or other types of technology that knows your location, my sense within the telecommunications industry, and I've never sat squarely within that industry, but my sense has always been that they know darn well that that's extraordinarily sensitive stuff. So that's the thing about all this. The data that's most valuable is intrinsically also the most sensitive. So there's inevitably there's a certain tension that exists and a great need for us as a society to work through the dialogue and figure out what's sensitive and is it become less sensitive if we can define exactly how it's used. But, you know, something like location is extremely meaningful and important. It's about relevancy and immediacy, and in many cases, in many ways that could be used would be of great value and convenience to the end consumer, but it could also be abused as well.
1: Can you give us some examples of how location information might be used?
0: When you place ads on Google AdWords, you can target the ads by geography, right? I mean, any small business, even a one-person business such as myself, in the case of, you know, I conduct these training seminars in predictive analytics, which take place twice a year in North America, and I place Google ads that are in the geographical vicinity of people who are going to view the ads, and depending on the location of where the workshop is going to be conducted. And I think that the same thing will apply in a much more minute-to-minute real-time thing in a much more granular way. You're walking by a Starbucks. But in both cases, you know, just like any other marketing endeavor, there's this balance between spam and sort of too much content versus value.
1: Well, I mean, are we going to see things like eight times in the last year you've gone to a movie on a Friday night, it's a Friday night, you're at the mall, and suddenly you'll get a discount offer on your phone that you know, a movie that it also knows exactly what type of movie you tend to go see on a Friday night. That movie's starting in 15 minutes. Here's a dollar off coupon.
0: I mean, yeah, sure. So that, I mean, again, this isn't so much about, you know, analysis or math or just predictive analytics, but just in general about if organizations can know where you are and potentially send you relevant offers. And, I can only imagine, as well as anybody, that there'd be a balance between getting too many offers pushed onto your mobile device too often versus the convenience.
1: Fair enough. Well, Eric, it's a brave new world of marketing out there. Thanks for walking us through your part of it.
0: Sure. Thanks a lot, Stephen. It's a pleasure to speak with you.
1: We've been speaking with data mining expert Eric Siegel about the power of databases to know what you'll be buying, from whom, and when. For IEEE Spectrum's TechWise Conversations, I'm Stephen Sherry.
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5: 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She moved in with them. 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Mother Teresa couldn't do it all, but she gave her all. 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
1: This is UN News Today with me, Daniel Johnson. The headlines: as Sudan's rival militaries continue to kill and maim the country's people, the UN human rights chief renews his call for an end to the fighting. On AI, the human rights chief also warns that it could become an existential risk to humanity without ironclad controls. And in climate news, Northern Hemisphere wildfires are directly linked to higher air pollution data from Spain, Canada and Africa. We'll have the details. The war in Sudan continues to claim the lives of ordinary people trying to go about their daily lives, and it must end, UN High Commissioner for Human Rights Volker Turk said on Monday. Speaking at the Human Rights Council in Geneva, Mr. Turk also warned about the deteriorating situation in Kordofan, Blue Nile and North and West Darfur, stressing that non-combatants remain at imminent risk.
2: In its fourth year, the war in Sudan is expanding. Parties to the conflict continue to launch attacks on markets, hospitals, fuel stations and other civilian infrastructure. Again, there needs to be an immediate ceasefire, an end to foreign involvement and a return to inclusive civilian rule.
1: The war between the Sudanese Armed Forces, SAF, and the Paramilitary Rapid Support Forces, or RSF, has created a massive humanitarian emergency. Today, more than 6 million people are displaced internally, and another 4.5 million have been forced to seek shelter across Sudan's borders. The High Commissioner's appeal follows the publication of a new report into the conflict commissioned by the Human Rights Council. It highlights the increasing use of long-range drones against civilians and the significant support allegedly provided to paramilitary rebel fighters by individuals and entities in the United Arab Emirates, Chad, Southeast Libya and Puntland in Somalia. Third-party states have denied involvement. Staying with the Human Rights Council, where Volker Turk insisted on the need for cast-iron controls and oversight on AI. The UN rights chief warned that the revolutionary technology could become an existential risk to humanity if left unchecked. Mr. Turk raised the prospect of AI systems becoming so powerful that their developers could no longer control them. In future, this could lead to AI that escapes its testing environment or blackmails developers to prevent itself from being turned off, the High Commissioner said in a call for unbreakable guarantees for the safety and security of AI before it is too late. The UN is leading efforts to strengthen international AI governance, including through the Global Dialogue on AI and the International Independent Scientific Panel on AI. There are also initiatives in Europe and the Republic of Korea. But Mr. Turk stressed that the challenge goes beyond technical safety in a world where a handful of men have almost unlimited power over AI. Northern Hemisphere wildfires have been identified as a key factor in higher air pollution levels, despite a reduction in emissions from industry and transport, the UN World Meteorological Organization, or WMO, said on Monday. According to the agency, increased fire activity in 2025 caused higher than average concentrations of microscopic pollution particles known as PM2.5 in northern Canada, parts of Russia and western Central Africa. Northwestern Spain was also a hotspot for pollution because of exceptional fires in late summer 2025, although in South America's Amazonia, pollution from burning was lower than in previous years. In China, PM2.5 levels remained below the long-term national average last year, reflecting a decline in emissions from human activities. India continued to have above-average levels of pollution caused by burning organic matter and other pollution, according to WMO's bulletin. The agency noted that extreme wildfires are increasing globally, with major health consequences because of the high toxicity of smoke. And although regulations in Europe and North America have reduced industrial and transport emissions of PM2.5 matter, exposure to fire-related PM2.5 has increased. One study cited by the WMO bulletin indicates that extreme fire smoke events have tripled globally since the 1990s, contributing to an estimated almost 100,000 additional deaths per year between 2010 and 2018. Daniel Johnson, UN News.
3: Science, but not the boring kind. heard of Goldilocks and the three black holes? This is Sandra Tsinglo with the lowdown on science. Black holes are either supermassive or quite small, except for a medium-sized freak accident. Researchers at the Laser Interferometer Gravitational Wave Observatory were studying waves in space-time caused by enormous moving objects when they detected a collision between two small black holes. They combined into one medium black hole, the largest ever sighted from a collision. Previously, astronomers thought a medium black hole like this one could never form. Now we understand better than ever the size limits of black hole formation. Like Goldilocks says, these black holes are not too big nor too small, but just right.
4: The Lowdown on Science is a production of LAist 89.3.
5: Determination is a steely-eyed dog. The Monday Morning Memo for March 21st, 2016. Master, does success go to the clever one or to the lucky one?
6: Success is sometimes discovered by the clever one and occasionally by the lucky one, but it is most often laid hold of by the determined one.
5: Will you teach me to be determined?
6: Determination is dangerous, relentless, remorseless, and inescapable. It returns to its master with treasure between its teeth.
5: Is determination a dog? Shall I summon it with a whistle?
6: The whistle is a four-note tune that comes at a high price.
5: Teach me the notes. I will pay.
6: Everyone wants to be a beast until it's time to do what real beasts do.
5: Teach me the notes.
6: As you wish.
5: This is what the old wizard taught me. Note 1. Count the cost.
6: Consider everything that might go wrong. Is your goal worth all this distraction and discomfort and pain? If the answer is yes, then make peace with those possibilities, and you will be bulletproof. No matter what happens, you will not panic. You will have already been there in your mind.
5: Note 2. Throw your cap over the wall.
6: A group of boys walk a pathway next to a high stone wall that surrounds the estate of a nobleman. The older boys challenge each other to climb the wall, but none of them can do it. The youngest boy then takes off his cap and tosses it over the wall. Confused, the other boys watch as he quickly climbs the wall. Upon his return, he looks at them and says, "I was not going home without that cap."
5: Note 3. Employ exponential little bits.
6: Ask yourself at every meal, "What difference have I made today?" Do not let your head touch your pillow until you have taken an action that moves you a little bit closer to your goal, no matter how tiny that action might be. Exponential little bits are relentless activities that compound to make a miracle. When daily progress meets with progress, it doesn't add, it multiplies.
5: Note 4. Be an observer, a simple witness to what happens.
6: You are responsible for your actions, not for the outcome. To be effective, you must be objective. Become a tool in the hand of the goal itself. Eliminate your ego. Do not seek recognition. It isn't about you. It's about the thing you're doing. Are you willing to pay this price? Can you whistle the notes that summon the dog?
5: You said the dog returns to its master with treasure between its teeth.
6: Yes.
5: I see blood on that treasure.
6: Yes.
5: And the blood is my own.
6: You are ready to whistle the notes.
5: Roy H. Williams.
7: A diehard Democrat and a prominent Republican are on a bipartisan campaign to convince private businesses to give their employees partial ownership of their companies. As Upendra Shivakula and Vinnie Musum see it, the only way to save capitalism is to increase the number of capitalists. Listen in as roving reporter Rodebart asks these authors of The Third Way to back up their claims with empirical evidence. It's always interesting at MondayMorningRadio.com.
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9: 9/13/2016, I suffered from a gunshot. It shattered my left thigh, my femur, shattered it completely. And the pain was so excruciating, beyond unbearable, that I caved in. I wouldn't go back and redo anything other than that moment right there. That was like the worst mistake I ever made in my life. When Impact Life approached me, they approached me with understanding, compassion, and I wasn't stigmatized. Destigmatization for opioid users in Delaware is imperative because they're humans as well. As a community, we ought to understand that hope is very important for a person in addiction and in recovery. No matter what I was doing, I never stopped trying. Never stopped trying to get things right. A lot of us haven't given up hope. They're not doing this by choice any longer. They just need that.
8: 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I'm Bob Hirshon, and this is the podcast for June 11th, 2010.
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11: If you raise a male with females of the other species, he will very actively court and pursue females of the same species that he was reared with.
12: Termites really are running the entire show in the savannah.
13: We have started to look at colors of plants, the colors of butterflies, partially to better understand how nature achieves these effects and partially to see if we can copy them.
8: This week, nature continuously inspires new innovations in science. We'll tell you how the structure of butterfly wings could be used to foil counterfeiters and how shark scales could help design faster airplanes. We'll also tell you about an unsung but important form of animal communication. First, though, Suzanne Bard has a story about some very confused ducks.
14: Some birds lay their eggs in the nests of other species, saving themselves the trouble of having to raise their own young. The phenomenon's called brood parasitism, and it sounds like a great strategy for maximizing reproductive success. But it poses a practical problem.
11: How does it learn what species it is when there's some other species that's rearing it?
14: Boston University ornithologist Mike Sorensen says female redhead ducks often lay their eggs in the nests of the canvasback duck.
11: And those eggs are incubated by the canvasback female and raised along with the canvasback's own ducklings. And so an obvious question is, what happens to those ducklings that are reared by another species?
14: To find out, he and his colleagues put redhead duck eggs into canvasback duck nests and vice versa.
11: Our first year of experiments showed us that both male redheads and male canvasbacks imprint on the other species. In other words, if you raise a male with females of the other species and then give him a choice the following spring of females of both species, he will very actively court and pursue females of the same species that he was reared with.
14: They're not sure yet how the ducks end up mating with the right species.
11: And so the fact that both male redheads and male canvasbacks appear to fairly easily imprint on the wrong species suggests that this might be a general problem for the evolution of parasitism.
14: They think that habitat differences between the species and the female canvasback's disinterest in male redheads may help sort out the confusion.
8: Thanks, Suzanne. In other bird news, a team of Canadian researchers has found that migrating waterfowl are polluting the Arctic with heavy metals. The birds eat fish and invertebrates contaminated with mercury, cadmium, and other metals. Many of the birds die in the pristine Arctic nesting areas, leaving behind the metals that accumulated in their tissues. Next, Justin Warner says sharks are inspiring a new generation of aerodynamic airplane paint.
15: A shark's scales reduce drag and help the shark swim fast. Now scientists at the Fraunhofer Institute in Germany have developed a way to paint similar scales onto airplanes and cargo ships. Engineer Verkmar Stenzel says that although airplanes already use shark skin like foils, they add weight and can't be used on the whole plane. His team loaded their paint with tiny particles that resist extreme temperatures and UV radiation and applied it through a stencil to create a scale pattern. The resulting fuel savings are about 1%, which may seem trivial on the surface, but Stenzel says that if every airplane in the world got the coating, it could save nearly 4.5 million tons of fuel per year. The coating is also being earmarked for other applications, like helping wind turbines generate energy more efficiently.
8: Thanks, Justin. Speaking of animals that inspire invention, Suzanne's going to tell you about some forgery foiling insects.
14: With the advent of the color copier, it's gotten easier over the years for counterfeiters to forge currency in other documents. Now, scientists are turning to nature to combat such crimes. Cambridge physicist Uli Steiner says that the structure of some butterflies' wings, for example, makes them look blue to potential mates, but invisible to predators.
13: Most colors we know come from pigments. Now, what pigments do is when you shine white light on them, they absorb a certain part of that white light, And so what's left over gives the color. Now, butterfly colors, peacock colors, the feathers of ducks, many beetles, some of the plants, such as orchids, they have colors which come from a different effect. What they have is a specific structure on the surface, let's say, of the butterfly wings, and these structures reflect back the light, but they reflect the light back in a very special way. They reflect, let's say, all the blue light backwards, and the remaining light gets reflected into a different direction. And so the interesting thing about it is that, for example, butterflies use that to make much more brilliant colors than colors that you can generate by using pigments. And the other effect that one can get is one can make an object appear differently depending on the angle at which you look at them. So one gets variable colors. But what is interesting about nature is that nature combines different effects in a very convoluted way to give rise to very interesting color effects. So we have started to look at colors of plants and colors of butterflies, partially to better understand how nature achieves these effects and partially to see if we can copy them.
14: Steiner and his colleagues have improved upon the butterfly's structure.
13: It looks bright red if you look straight at it. And if you tilt the sample, it would turn from red to blue. And so one could envisage a security label that is very easily discernible by virtually everyone. You just look at it and you say, oh yeah, this is the real thing as opposed to a forgery.
8: Thanks for that report, Suzanne. Animals communicate through sight, sound, touch, and even chemistry. But researchers are finding that some creatures also get their point across through vibrations. Behavioral ecologist Michael Caldwell, now at the Smithsonian Tropical Research Institute, says male red-eyed tree frogs congregate around ponds at night to call for females. But they also produce what's called a tremulation signal to defend their territories from other males.
16: The male lifts his body from the plant, and he shakes his hind end up and down by rapidly contracting and extending his hind limbs. And he shakes his body about 12 times a second, and those vibrations, they move into the plant. The energy enters the plant and then carries along the plant to other males.
8: He says animals as different as elephants and insects also use vibrational signals to communicate. Next, Suzanne says termites are often maligned, but some scientists now think they may be the unsung heroes of the African savanna.
14: When you think of the African savanna, lions and elephants probably come to mind. But according to biologist Robert Pringle of Harvard and Todd Palmer of the University of Florida, the tiny termite is the true driving force behind the fertility of savannas. Palmer explains.
17: Termites really are running the entire show in the savanna. As decomposers of the dead organic material in a system, they've closed the loop on the cycling of materials within the savanna ecosystem. The termites increase the concentration of nutrients like nitrogen and phosphorus and organic material, which gives a big bump to plant productivity in these areas. And that all sort of just cascades upward throughout the entire community.
14: Palmer says the increased plant life, in turn, attracts large animals like zebras and giraffes, which themselves contribute to even greater productivity. He adds that the presence of termite mounds in the savanna increases the resilience of the ecosystem to environmental disruptions.
8: Thanks, Suzanne. And in other news from Africa, scientists in Kenya have found that male antelopes trick females into mating by crying lion. If a female antelope in estrus tries to leave a male's territory, the male will trot over, stare in the direction she's about to walk, and produce a snort that means, I see a lion. When she freezes in fear, he attempts to mate with her. Well, that's all we have for you this week. Next week, we'll tell you about a potential smoking vaccine, why men sometimes suffer from postpartum depression too, and about the neural link between schizophrenia and creativity. But if you can't wait that long, you can get your daily dose of science by listening to the Science Update Podcast Daily Edition every day, Monday through Friday. 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You can also check out Science Update's fan page on Facebook or follow us on Twitter. And if you have a science question, give us a call at 1-800-WHY-IS-IT. If we use your question, we will send you a Science Update mug. Thanks for listening. I'm Bob Hirshon for AAAS, the Science Society.
18: Hi, my name is Ken Chisholm. I'm the director of the Science Working Group at Radio Newark. I'm retired now, but I spent my career in the chemical industry after obtaining university degrees in forestry, botany, and biochemistry. 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
20: Hello, I'm Dr. Steve Showalter, your host for Science Elements, a digest of cutting-edge research from the American Chemical Society, the world's largest scientific society. In his day, John Ericsson was one of the world's most renowned physicians. Surgeon extraordinaire to Queen Victoria, this remarkable British doctor is considered one of the founders of modern surgery. During the Civil War, virtually every battlefield surgeon referred to his textbook on surgical procedures, gunshot wounds, and amputations. But even as he was advancing medicine, Ericsson was skeptical. Surgery, he thought, was reaching its inevitable limit. The abdomen, the chest, and the brain, he said, will be forever shut from the intrusion of the wise and humane surgeon. Thank goodness he was wrong. Today, life-saving surgery on the abdomen, chest, and yes, the brain is performed every day. And surgeons, with the help of chemists and other scientists, continue pushing the boundaries of what is possible. In this episode, we explore what may be coming next in the operating room. So in the next few minutes, you'll hear about how a new antibacterial coating could reduce infections after surgery, how new materials could lead to the development of better joint implants, and finally, in an unrelated story, how couples, bound by science, find the right formulas to celebrate wedded bliss. Doctors have been using sutures to sew up wounds for more than 4,000 years. However, as late as the Civil War, the threads and tools used to make sutures weren't particularly clean. As a result, lots of wounds got infected. That began to change about a century ago when sterile suturing techniques became common. Still, even in this day and age, infection at the site of surgical incisions remains one of the most common post-operative complications, keeping patients hospitalized longer and boosting their medical bills. But now, scientists in Massachusetts report that they have discovered a new antibacterial coating for surgical sutures that is almost 1,000 times more effective than the most widely used commercial covering. Their report appears in Langmuir, a weekly ACS journal. Gregory Tu and colleagues note that most common antibiotic coating contains triclosan. However, its use in many consumer products over the years has led to the emergence of strains of bacteria that shrug off its effects. Triclosan also can be absorbed into the body, raising concerns about possible adverse health effects. Another downside to the material, it slows the growth of bacteria but does not actually kill those already present. That's why the Massachusetts scientists turned to PAMBM, a new substance designed for naturally occurring antimicrobial peptides. These peptides can kill a wide range of bacteria. The researchers say because of the way PAMBM works, it is unlikely to trigger bacterial resistance and lead to the emergence of so-called superbugs. In laboratory tests, the new material greatly reduced the amount of bacteria compared to triclosan. In a head-to-head test with triclosan-coated sutures, those coated with PAMBM were much more effective against bacteria. Every year, more than 400,000 hip and knee replacements are performed in the United States. While these surgeries are, on the whole, remarkably successful, about 10% of these implants fail. But soon, even this small risk of failure could dramatically plunge. Scientists in China say they have developed a potential implant material that flexes more, like natural bone, fosters the growth of bone that keeps implants firmly in place, and is less likely to fail and require repeat surgery. Their study on those so-called tantalum nanotube materials appears in ACS Applied Material and Interfaces, a monthly society publication. Hongyi Li, Jinshu Wang, and Jingting Zhang explain that the metal tantalum has advantages over titanium, stainless steel, and other metals used in the current generation of bone implants. Tantalum implants are more porous than titanium, encouraging bone growth and making the implants rougher and more elastic, like natural bone. However, tantalum has found use mainly in devices that bridge fractures and other defects in bone, rather than in hip joint replacements and other joint implants. The scientists set out to find a new coating for tantalum to make better implants. The results show that a thin film of tantalum oxide nanotubes, each one more than 1,000 times thinner than a human hair, can help tantalum joint replacements integrate better with existing bone. The coating improves the anti-corrosion, biocompatibility, and other beneficial aspects of pure tantalum. The films also help spur bone growth in tests with animal bone cells used as stand-ins for human bone. In our final story this week, we explore love, lab coats, and wedded bliss. A while back, our friends at Chemical Engineering News, the weekly ACS news magazine, asked their readers whether they had found love in the lab, as my wife and I did, and whether that led them to infuse their wedding ceremonies and receptions with a touch of matrimonial chemistry. What the magazine discovered, based on the responses, is chemists are indeed quirky and romantic. For instance, periodic table-inspired seating and chemically-themed cakes are quite popular. But others have expressed their scientific symbiosis in far less conventional ways. For instance, Philip Wilk and Sarah Nelson, both nuclear chemistry doctorates from the University of California, Berkeley, performed the iodine clock demonstration after saying their vows to symbolize their bonding. And just in case you were wondering, yes, the bride wore a lab coat over her wedding dress for the demo. Then there's the tale of Jennifer Polly, a polymer chemist whose wife is a molecular biologist. The pair wed on Mole Day, October 10, 2010, and scheduled their reception to begin at 6:02 p.m. They made great use of mole pictures from the ACS website for their save-the-date postcards and aprons for the cake cutting, as well as the stuffed mole toys for head table decorations and nanomoles as takeaway gifts. Then, as a final touch, they persuaded their pastor to pronounce them covalently bound. For more stories about couples who incorporated chemistry into their wedding vows, go to http://cenm.ag/EA. Well, that's all for now. I'm Dr. Steve Showalter for the American Chemical Society. 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
21: Now the news. I'm Tian Lu. Chinese President Xi Jinping has left New Delhi after attending the 18th BRICS summit. In his speech to leaders on the second day of the summit, President Xi called for expanded and solid cooperation among

0: among BRICS nations. He called on BRICS countries to unite with other global South nations, play a positive, stabilizing and constructive role in international affairs and advance the common well-being of humanity. President Xi said the greater BRICS grouping must lay a solid foundation for cooperation and maintain stable and unimpeded industrial and supply chains. He proposed 5 initiatives on greater BRICS cooperation in areas of AI, trade and investment facilitation, digital industry, smart manufacturing and talent development. Huang Yue reports.
1: The key highlights here, the 5 proposals or 5 initiatives put forward by President Xi. They include areas in artificial intelligence, trade and investment, digital industries, smart manufacturing, and talent training. And if you look at the details of the 5 proposals, you will see that China sent out a very clear signal of real sincerity and concrete actions for cooperation. For example, in terms of artificial intelligence, China says it will take the lead to create an AI open source zone for BRICS. This is important for the BRICS countries to further narrow their digital gap and help them strengthen their AI capabilities. Another example on the economic front, China proposed a partnership in BRICS special economic zones and announced that it will host the Service Trade Forum next year.
0: The 2026 China International Fair for Trade in Services, or CFTIS, has concluded in Beijing with strong attendance and expanded business activity. Nearly 420,000 visits were recorded at the core exhibition area, up 36.6% year-on-year. The event also hosted 134 business promotion and matchmaking activities, nearly 80% more than last year, with more than 2,600 business opportunities released. More than 100 companies and institutions unveiled new achievements with innovative technologies, products and services making their global debuts or China premieres. Rescue crews in Indonesia are still searching for 132 people aboard a passenger ship in the Java Sea. The Virgo transport, which was sailing from Surabaya to Banjarmasin, had 243 people on board when it was reported missing early Sunday. Intense fighting rages between Saudi Arabia and Yemen's Houthis following the group's rapid advance along the Red Sea coast and tighter grip on key areas around the Bab el-Mandeb Strait, a vital global shipping lane. The Houthi military says that Saudi warplanes carried out 129 airstrikes in several Yemeni provinces over the past 48 hours, including the oil-rich province of Marib and the Red Sea province of Hodeidah. The Houthis have vowed to retaliate. The Iraqi Prime Minister has agreed to Iran's request for a joint investigation into the discovery of drone launch platforms near the two countries' border. Iranian media reports Iraq has closed 2 border crossings with Iran until further notice. The move follows Saudi Arabia's claim that its east-west pipeline was attacked by several drones launched from Iraq. A Chinese cargo ship has completed a journey that could change the nature of global trade. The Dubai Tower traveled through the Arctic Circle on its journey from China to Europe as part of the first regular service along a new route known as the Ice Silk Road. Michael Marillier has more from Felix Stowe in the UK.
2: We have seen history in the making. The Chinese ship Dubai Tower coming into port as the sun rose on Saturday. The ship traveled from Ningbo in China, taking a rather unusual route, Ice Silk Road. This is the maiden journey on the first regular service between China and Europe, and it could shape the shipping industry for decades to come. The Ice Silk Road takes ships from Ningbo past Russia, then through the Arctic Circle and onto the UK and Europe. In theory, the journey should take about 20 days.
0: 16-year-old Chinese tennis player Sun Xingran will make her China Open debut this month after receiving a wild card for the women's singles main draw. Sun won her first junior Grand Slam title by beating Anna Pushkareva in 3 sets in the US Open girls singles final. And that's the news. I'm Tian Lu.
3: Science.
4: Today, we have sophisticated satellites and computer programs to provide data for weather forecasting. Truly astounding technology. And as we've heard, there's a desire to up our game. But all this fancy equipment, it's relatively new.
3: It wasn't all that long ago when the height of weather forecasting was to look at a rooftop metal rooster to see which way the wind blew, or gaze around for other clues.
5: People would look at clouds and try and work out the shape of the clouds, if that predicted anything, or the movements of animals, if that was going to give them any indication of what was going to happen.
4: Writer Peter Moore says that prior to 150 years ago, the phenomena responsible for weather were still a mystery.
5: I suppose most people just thought it was chaotic. If anything, it was almost a bit like the mood music in a Hitchcock film. I think of it a bit like that, you know, it kind of went one way, then it went another way, and it seemed to be connected sometimes, but then sometimes it didn't with events. So it was a strange, mysterious phenomena.
3: Then in London, around the 1850s, Admiral Robert Fitzroy, along with a few other daring scientists, shocked the scientific status quo by suggesting that it was possible to produce a weather forecast. This idea created a storm of controversy, says Peter Moore, the author of The Weather Experiment.
5: The word forecast is a particular word which was coined in the 1860s, and it was coined for this specific reason, which is to divide it from the old ideas of prognostications or prophecies. The word forecast was invented by really the first forecaster, who was called Robert Fitzroy, and he saw these forecasts as a kind of blend of what you could see with your eyes and what you'd know in terms of scientific theory. So it was a blend of the two things. And before that, it had never had the scientific grounding that we would today consider to be part of a forecast. So forecasts are new. 150 years we'd been having them. Before that, they came under different names.
4: But surely, even if they didn't have too much science behind it, they could correlate things like the shapes of clouds with impending storms and stuff like that. Mm. I mean, in a way, that's a forecast.
5: You're right. And it's maybe a facility we've kind of lost a bit nowadays, because we're so reliant on the technology to tell us what's going to happen that we don't use our own sense of sight or whatever just to study the clouds or watch what the animals are doing. In the start of the 1800s, this was one of the big embarrassments of science, in a way, that you'd get a bull in a farmer's field that would know it was going to rain before the scientist in his study with all these instruments and thermometers and barometers and things like this. And it's true that the natural world does respond in advance to drops in pressure and things like that. So you've got that on one hand. And then the shapes of clouds is another interesting one. There's an old, well, lots of old sayings which are attributed to this, but there's one that I remember above all, which is clouds like rocks and towers mean great showers. And you could almost translate that into meteorological parlance of today and say that's a cumulonimbus cloud, you know, rocks and towers up over the atmosphere. And so they kind of come to the same conclusion from a different direction, if you like.
4: You say that bulls were able to predict the weather too. I hadn't heard that. What is it that a bull knows that would allow them to predict the weather? Are they bovine barometers or something?
5: Well, I think that's a nice way of putting it, actually, the bovine barometer. Mm. I think there's this is a very contentious issue. If you go out into the countryside and ask the farmers, they'll tell you that, for example, they will lie down in the field before it rains. That's a very common one. But then you might hear variations that they'll only lie down in this particular part of the field when it's going to rain and so on, you know. So the bovine barometer does exist.
4: Now, in the 19th century, another accomplishment among the many of the Victorians was indeed to establish weather forecasting as a science. But they were considered rebels, were they not? I mean, and in what sense could they be considered a rebel? After all, weather prediction is something that's beneficial, fairly benign, nobody gets hurt. Why were they called rebels?
5: Well, I think it comes down to this issue of prediction within science and applying science before you've established a theory. And there were lots of different theories going on about the atmosphere in the 19th century that were kind of groundbreaking things. So people understanding why the wind would blow in a particular direction or why a storm would move around. But it was very difficult to prove these things because they didn't have the satellites that we have today where you can look down and see everything going. So they had an incomplete theory, or shall we say a contentious theory. And what they were trying to do is really save the lives of sailors at sea who would get caught in these storms. But if you're trying to apply a theory which hasn't the backing of the entire scientific community or isn't established strongly enough, you're going to have to sense. And lots of people just thought that this was beyond the realms of science. And it's only really when you get the telegraph of the 1840s, 1850s, that time, that they start to be able to knit together observations from different places to give us weather maps and pictures of things that happen. And, it raised a really interesting question of how much of a prediction is it wise to make, because if you get it wrong, it could have consequences. And the consequences they were worried about was that science would lose its reputation, and that was a big deal for them.
4: You know, perhaps you could elaborate a bit on the basic science that needed to be understood. There was Sir Francis Beaufort, Matthew Maury, working out the mystery of the atmosphere's behavior. How did they do that?
5: Well, it was a few things. First of all, they had to kind of codify the atmosphere in a way that different people could all relate to. So there was things like the Beaufort scale, which was a way of quantifying wind speed, which was a big move forward. There was another innovation from a guy called Luke Howard, who gave different names to clouds. So you have stratus, cumulus, and cirrus, and so on. So this was a kind of nomenclature which people were able to use. It was really two theorists in the 1830s, one called William Redfield, the other one called James Espy, who really began to understand how hurricanes moved. And, you know, this idea that, you know, when we think of a big, you know, tropical cyclone today, you kind of think of this thing spiraling around in the sky. And it's an idea that we have, but they didn't have any of that before. And it really was the observations of these two men, and it turned into a big scientific argument in the 1830s. But this understanding of storm physics was absolutely vital. So if you're going to be forecasting storms, you need to know how they're going to move, if they're going to move in an anti-clockwise direction and so on. Yeah, that was a real big American achievement, I think.
4: At the heart of your book is the story of Captain Robert Fitzroy, who wanted to fund a national weather prediction service in England. What was driving him to do this, and what sort of resistance did he meet?
5: Well, Fitzroy's an absolutely fascinating character. He is best known, really, as Charles Darwin's captain on the Beagle. Fitzroy was a brilliant man, but he had a terrible temper. And he was, I think, what today we'd probably classify as someone who was almost bipolar in his personality. He was very high or he was very low. But he was a very hard worker, and he had these big ideals. And one of his ideals was to decrease the number of fatalities of sailors at sea. Often they'd be caught in storms. And as a sailor himself in the 1850s, he was around members of the British government, and he decided that he wanted to come up with this, you know, kind of idea to issue weather warnings and storm predictions. And so it's really like from this one very strong dynamic personality that we get the Met Office, which is our weather bureau, and that was Fitzroy's idea.
4: I understand that one of his allies in Parliament was nearly laughed out of the chamber when he suggested that we might be able to someday predict the weather 24 hours in advance.
5: Yeah, that's absolutely correct. I mean, this was during the vote. They were trying to decide how much money to give the new weather bureau, if you like. And it's a wonderful little exchange, which is documented a bit like a screenplay or something. Today you can read it. And so there's a scientific-minded member of Parliament stands up and says, with the new weather office, we'll soon be able to predict the weather in the metropolis 24 hours before it happens. And then there's just a pause, and on the next line it just says, in brackets, laughter. It really sums up how ridiculous an idea it was to these established politicians at the time. But there was obviously a clear need to do something in Fitzroy's opinion, because, you know, if you look back at the newspapers from them, it was so often to see accounts of shipwreck or fishermen just disappeared. And this idea that we can just shelter when we know a storm is on its way, they didn't have any of that, so they were very vulnerable. And that's what he was trying to counter.
4: Well, finally, Peter, when you walk out in the morning on your way to work, assuming you go somewhere else to do your work, do you look up to the clouds and kind of make your own forecast?
5: Do you know what? I do. And I think one of the great thrills that anyone can enjoy is learning to enjoy the skyscape. Over here in Britain, we've got the Cloud Appreciation Society. I'm very proud to say I'm a member of it. And it exists to kind of promote the idea of, you know, relaxing, looking at the sky, appreciating the clouds, and dispelling this concept of blue sky thinking, because the blue sky is much more boring than skies with clouds in, sorry. So I do look at the clouds, and it's always different, and it's always a bit of a show.
6: Peter Moore, thank you so very much for speaking with us.
5: Absolute pleasure. Thank you.
3: Peter Moore is the author of The Weather Experiment, The Pioneers Who Sought to See the Future. Well, Seth, I don't know about you, but I'm tempted to join the Cloud Appreciation Society.
6: You think the Cirrus and the Stratocumulus will appreciate our joining? I have to say that, you know, what Robert Fitzroy was doing here was really classical science. He had observations, and he had a theory, and he was sort of trying to combine these two to make a prediction. That's what science is all about. Unfortunately, he was dealing with such a complex, chaotic system, namely the weather, that this was hard. It was much harder than what Newton was trying to do when he was explaining how planets move.
3: And so hard that, as we heard, he was laughed out of Parliament.
6: Yeah, well, I can believe that because, you know, the weather changes even over the course of a few miles. How could you possibly know what was going to happen a day down the road, as it were?
3: Well, despite the enormous refinement of weather forecasting since the 19th century, superstitions about what's really responsible for weather phenomena linger like fog. Consider the Bermuda Triangle.
6: Yes, this ambiguously defined three-pointed region of the North Atlantic, also known as the Devil's Triangle, is where a supposedly inordinate number of aircraft and ships have disappeared under mysterious circumstances. Popular culture has floated a few explanations, like paranormal activity, even aliens.
3: Now, there's no evidence that there's a hex over the Bermuda Triangle, yet the region is susceptible to the formation of hexagonal clouds. The clouds themselves are not that unusual, and they probably shouldn't be taking the rap for swallowing up ships and aircraft. Although the audience that recently watched Science Channel's What on Earth might think otherwise.
6: Meteorologist Stephen Miller got caught in a media Bermuda Triangle of sorts when he and a colleague agreed to be interviewed for a show about Caribbean cloud activity.
3: The Colorado State University professor knows something about the somewhat striking hexagonal cloud patterns, but he didn't know that his expertise would be used by the TV show to claim that it had identified the mysterious force sinking ships in the Bermuda Triangle.
6: Steve, when I think of weather, obviously temperature, the wind, and the only visual thing, clouds.
7: Right.
6: But even I can see that there are different kinds of clouds. I mean, high thin ones, dark massive ones. What actually determines the shapes of clouds?
7: Primarily, it's the circulation of the atmosphere itself, the condensation of moisture that results from that circulation. And sometimes you can have updrafts that lift parcels of air into the upper atmosphere and they cool off. Water condenses onto particles and forms clouds. Other times you have just a cooling of the air and the cloud particles can form. So lots of different processes.
6: Well, so clouds are consequences of the weather, but on the other hand, they're also involved in producing weather, right?
7: That's correct. We get clouds and they produce weather. And that weather can range from just your garden variety puffy clouds over the afternoon all the way to the most intense supercells that produce tornadoes or hurricanes and so on.
6: Recently, you were cited in a misleading report as having solved the mystery of the Bermuda Triangle. In a TV show, it was suggested that the Bermuda Triangle shows strange hexagonal-shaped clouds. Now, I've looked at the photos connected with that show, and personally, I found it about as hard to see those hexagons as finding the Virgin Mary in a grilled cheese sandwich. But, of course, you've looked at a lot of clouds. Are there really hexagonal clouds down there?
7: Well, you know, the interesting thing is, yes, there are, and if you have the right conditions, they look more or less like hexagons, but you do see those all over the world. They have to do with a process where cold air comes over warmer water, and you get a convective response that sets up between the warm lower water and the air moving over it.
6: You know, you would think that would, maybe it'll make something, you know, vaguely circular or something, but why polygons?
7: Right. So what's happening is you have sort of these areas of updraft from the instability formed between the warm water and the cooler air. And when you have updrafts all over the place that are somewhat evenly spaced and of equal strength, what ends up happening is the air goes up, it hits against this lid in the lower atmosphere called an inversion, and that air has to go out to the left or right, or horizontally, if you will. And when you have many cells that are next to each other like that, and the air ends up hitting into the other cells that are coming out from the other updrafts, that forces the air back down, and you get a pattern that actually sets up, and you can model this, actually, and recreate these hexagonal patterns and models. It's kind of interesting. If you just had one updraft, you might just imagine one circular outflow from it. But when you have many right next to each other, they actually interfere with each other. Well, they collide with each other, really, and form these hexagonal patterns.
6: I kind of wonder whether this has something to do with optimal packing of things. I mean, you know, bees make their honeycomb cells, and they're hexagonal, and some of the bathroom tiles I've seen.

0: Sure, yeah, I can explain these easily enough, so I did. But what followed was, and what's typically done in these shows, is they ask for these teaser remarks, teaser statements to generate interest and intrigue in the story. So they asked me, so what to a layman would be of interest to these clouds? Are they unusual anyway? And so I think my statement was something of the sort that, well, you don't always see these kinds of linear structures, these hexagonal structures in clouds, so it's of interest. I follow that hard upon by my scientific explanation, and the format of the show was always such that there was an expected role for the scientist to debunk and explain things that were presented. In this case, it seems that they took my teaser comment and coupled it with some other comments that really had nothing to do with these particular cloud structures, along with their, you know, exciting graphics and music, to come up with a sensational story.
1: Yeah, well, create a problem when there wasn't one. So, in fact, even if there is something strange about weather in the Bermuda Triangle, I'm not convinced myself, but even if there is, these clouds have nothing to do with that.
0: Well, you know, I don't want to jump to any kind of conclusion in terms of weather not being a factor in Bermuda Triangle disappearances. In fact, I think that the explanation of weather phenomena in general as being a plausible explanation for maritime and aircraft aviation disasters is very, very plausible. But, you know, these particular clouds, it's hard to rationalize why they would provide that kind of power that could do that. They're simply very shallow type convective clouds. There's not a lot of strong dynamics associated with them that could give rise to these very high wind speeds, 100 mile per hour winds, I think were quoted. Certainly the environment that those clouds reside in, being in the cold air sector of perhaps a powerful storm that's moving through, could, you know, be a reason that you could get these sorts of disasters. But the clouds themselves and any effects produced by those clouds, it's very unlikely.
1: Yeah, well, it sounds like they don't have the muscle to do it.
0: I was asked about this. There was another person from Arizona State University who was interviewed, and they spliced something together, and it never really got back to anyone to say, hey, does this really make sense? Is this a complete story? Is this conclusion legitimate? And if they had, we could have very easily guided them toward a better conclusion.
1: Well, this is a region that enjoys a lot of tourism, recreational boating, so maybe the fact that there might be more mishaps of boats and ships happens simply because there are more boats and ships.
0: I think that's a very reasonable conclusion to deduce.
1: Steve Miller, thank you so very much for speaking with us.
0: Thank you.
2: Stephen Miller is a meteorologist at Colorado State University Cooperative Institute for Research in the Atmosphere.
1: You know, Molly, I've been thinking a little more about those hexagonal clouds, and I have another analogy. Consider the mushroom cloud from an atomic bomb.
2: I'd rather not.
1: Okay, but you know that they're round. If you looked at them from the top, it would look like a mushroom. It's round. But if you had atomic bombs every half mile, you know, in a big grid, right, they couldn't be round at the top because they would, you know, invade one another's space, and the only pattern that would fit wouldn't be round. It would be hexagonal. So, yeah, hexagonal forms, I think every time you have multiple instances of something, they're probably a good solution.
2: And is it the updraft of those clouds that is causing weather disturbances?
1: Well, yes. I mean, not necessarily in the case of bombs, but yeah, it's the updraft, and then, of course, the air falls back down when it cools. So, you know, you have these vertical motions of air.
2: So why can't we say that those hexagonal clouds are responsible for the disappearance of the ships and the airplanes?
1: Well, what Dr. Miller was saying is that, you know, that's conceivable, but he thought it unlikely because he says that these hexagonal clouds didn't have that much energy, not enough to, you know, swallow up a ship.

0: Well, it's one thing to think that we can predict the weather. It's another to claim that we can control it. And yet humans have done just that. But our limited success in manipulating the weather may be a forecast for our future attempts to control climate.
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1: Today is September 13th. Let's take a look back at today in rock and roll history. 1955. Little Richard entered J&M Studios in New Orleans for a two-day recording session. Things were not going well, and during a break, Richard and his producer Bumps Blackwell went to the Dewdrop Inn. With a few people there and an old upright piano, Richard started playing, singing loud, lewd, and hamming it up. Blackwell suggested he record this routine. They went back to J&M with only a 15-minute session left, and Tutti Frutti, Good Booty became Tutti Frutti, All Rudy. The song managed to make it to the U.S. Top 20 early the following

1964. Murray the K's latest rock and roll show at the Brooklyn Paramount Theater ends after 10 days. The shows featured Marvin Gaye, Smokey Robinson and the Miracles, Martha and the Vandellas, the Shangri-Las, and Jay and the Americans.

1965. Another first for the Beatles as the band won a Grammy for Best Group and one for Best Album for A Hard Day's Night. On the same day, their single, Yesterday, is released in the United States.

0: 1969. The Plastic Ono Band with Eric Clapton played the Toronto Rock and Roll Revival. Most of the Plastic Ono Band set was released on the Live Peace in Toronto album.
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and roll birthdays on this date. 1939, Dave Quincy from Manfred Mann. R&B star Charles Brown, born in 1922 in Texas City, Texas. Blood, Sweat, and Tears singer and solo artist David Clayton Thomas, born David Thompson, in 1941 in Surrey, England. Bass player and vocalist for Chicago and solo artist Peter Cetera, born in 1944 in Chicago, Illinois. Was, Not Was member and record producer Don Was, born Donald Fagenson in 1952 in Detroit, Michigan. Who drummer and son of Ringo Starr, Zach Starkey, born in 1965 in London, England. And Fiona Apple, born Fiona Apple McAfee Maggards in 1977 in New York City. And that's a look back at September 13th. Today, in rock and roll history.

0: At the tone, we've reached the top of the hour. 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
2: And welcome to the Friday edition of the Public Square with Dave Zanotti. A guy I'm trying to figure out sometimes, because why spend all the money that this organization has spent on voter information and not ask people directly to support it?
3: If we do, a lot of times they don't.
2: Yeah, right. But we still give it to them.
3: Why are you doing this? Is there some way to monetize it? Well, if there is, maybe somebody will share that with us, but that's not the focus. We have people that so believe in the constitutional process of civil government, from the State House to the White House, and we believe in it at every level, that we are willing to do whatever it takes to create the best cutting-edge technology, so that if you would like to know where your candidates stand on the issues, both sides, a personalized ballot connected to your household address and zip code, with no data mining. We don't even know your name. So that you can go to the polls with confidence, then we're going to do that as long as people give us money to do it, whether anybody pays for the service or not. And we don't ask people to pay for it. We don't charge for it. We don't ask you for an email address. There's no multi-level marketing game going on here. There's no direct mail game going on here. We just believe that voting is the most important part of our process. And you've got to participate. So whatever we can do to encourage you to participate from a nonpartisan perspective, that's what we're going to do. And fortunately, there have been thousands of people around the country who have said that is a worthy cause. And they've supported us to be able to do it since 1998. We were one of the very first Wayne to ever be there, and the longest serving in this field of online voter information at ivoters.com.
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4: Profile America, Monday, September 13th. Today is the second day of National Staffing Employee Week. 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
6: From the Second Street Dreams Audio Network, this is Staccato, quick notes dotting the classical music landscape. I'm Judlyn Gibson. Pianist Anthony Tobin. He's part of a trio of pianists who'll be celebrating Piano Day with the Austin Chamber Ensemble on April 1st. That's a few days after the official international celebration of Piano Day on March 29th, the 88th day of the year, which corresponds nicely with the 88 keys on the piano. Matthew Bird is the VP of Retail for Steinway Piano Gallery for Austin and San Antonio.
7: Pianos, as far as sales went, they got kind of stagnant. But when the pandemic hit, we saw this huge increase in piano sales. And a lot of that has to do with the fact that we're all getting back to what we love.
6: With prices ranging from $30,000 to $100,000. And what's so special about Steinways?
7: The sound, the touch. It's the two key ingredients for what make the best pianos in the world.
8: Now you guys are building pianos that are able to live stream.
7: It's called Steinway Spirio. 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
6: Links are on the Staccato page at kmfa.org. That's Staccato. I'm Jude Lynn Gibson on Radio Newark.
9: Question of the week from the Naked Scientists.
10: Hello, and welcome to Question of the Week from the Naked Scientists with me, Hannah Critchlow. This week, we consider conscious control. Tom O'Hurley got in touch with this.
11: I heard a boxer say, "I knew it was time to retire when, in a fight, I saw my opening and knocked the guy out. Up until then, I had never seen the opening until my fist was coming out. What implication does this have for free will? It was his intention to knock him out, but he did it as a trained reflex before he was aware."
10: First up, what is free will and how is it involved in trained movement? Dr. Tristan Birkenstein at Cambridge University has this to say.
12: Free will is the idea that you can decide something feeling that you have the ownership of that decision. When you, for example, learning to ride a bike, or when you're learning to punch someone, when you're training to be a serious boxer. Those decisions, initially you have to think about them, they slowly become automatic. So in a way, you're losing the free will while these things become automatic. To take a decision and reflect on that decision to be sure that you're going to do it and then do it, it takes forever in terms of cognitive processing. It takes 300 or 400, 500 milliseconds with training. The movements become so automatic that you forgot that you were taking the decision to move. In fact, you're not taking the decision to move consciously anymore. And if you're not taking a decision consciously, therefore, you're not doing it in a free will manner.
10: So as we learn new movements, we exert free will to control our bodies. But with training, this movement becomes automatic and conscious control is lost. Movement is controlled in motor regions and circuits in the brain. But what happens here as we age? Prof. Patrick Haggard from University College London explains.
13: So I think what happens to the boxer as they become older is that the circuits that allow them to land the punch don't operate quite as fast as they originally did. They begin to slow down, just like a lot of our brain function slows down. And after a while, they're operating sufficiently slowly that the boxer's conscious experience can actually keep up with them. So he's aware of what he's doing. So his action control has slowed down over time to the same kind of rather slow speed that conscious cognition operates at. And at that point, it's too slow to beat his opponent, and he ought to stop.
10: And is this type of phenomena found elsewhere other than during, say, riding my bicycle or sports training like boxing? Over to Dr. Gabriel Kreiman at Harvard Medical School.
14: This phenomenon is also apparent in trained musicians playing complex pieces. In many of these situations, consciousness seems to interfere with complex action patterns. What consciousness and free will bias is flexibility, perhaps at the expense of slower reaction times. Reflexes are faster, but they lack adaptability. As the question suggests, extensive training can transfer conscious actions into non-conscious reactions. Crick and Koch refer to these non-conscious reactions as zombie modes. Both systems, non-conscious reactions and conscious actions, are important and have probably conveyed evolutionary advantages.
10: Thanks, Tristan, Patrick and Gabriel. We next train our brains to puzzle over this question.
15: Hello, Dr. Hannah. This is Ahmed, coming in from the New York, New Jersey area, and I have a question about a person's exposure to the elements in outer space. Say if an astronaut were to release their helmet while they're outside on their spacewalks, would that astronaut first freeze due to the lack of heat or explode due to the lack of air pressure? Thank you.
10: So, freezing or fragmentation in space. Which comes first? Let us know your thoughts. You can email studio@thenakedscientists.com. You can tweet @NakedScientists. You can write on our Facebook page, or you can join in the live debate on our forum, which is @NakedScientists.com/forum.
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0: Today is September 13th on Tidbits in Time, an interesting day. Stay with me to hear about a famous blackjack, but not the card game. We'll talk about a behind-the-scenes activist, commemorate the end of the Mexican-American War, and we'll introduce you to the real-life origin of Uncle Sam. All that, plus we'll talk about the man responsible for making today International Chocolate Day. Tidbits in Time is coming up right after this, so stick around. It was on September 13th, 1860, that John Joseph Pershing was born in Laclede, Missouri. He attended West Point, routed Pancho Villa, and mentored Generals George Marshall, Douglas MacArthur, Dwight Eisenhower, Omar Bradley, and George Patton. Pershing was eventually promoted to the rank of General of the Armies, which is the rough equivalent of a six-star general. The only other person to hold such a high rank was George Washington, and he was awarded it posthumously. On September 13, 1944, Bettina Fay Apthecker was born at Fort Bragg, North Carolina. Both of her parents were devout Marxists. She was known as a red diaper baby. After her master's, she taught at San Jose University. She got a doctorate in the history of consciousness at the University of California, Santa Cruz, and is taught in the feminist studies department there. Hardly known to the general public, her activism, along with her network of friends, has had a huge impact on society. It was on September 13, 1847, that General Winfield Scott captured the fort in Chapultepec, Mexico, marking the end of the Mexican-American War. He was born on June 13, 1786, in Petersburg, Virginia, and died on May 29, 1866, at West Point, New York. General Winfield Scott was the longest-serving Army officer ever, with a career of 47 years, and the longest-serving commanding general at 20 years. He once ran for president, but lost the election. September 13, 1813 is National Uncle Sam Day, becoming the symbolic nickname of the United States. Though there's some controversy, the name is linked to Samuel Wilson, a meat packer from Troy, New York, who supplied barrels of beef to the U.S. Army during the War of 1812. He stamped the barrels with U.S. for United States, but soldiers began referring to the beef as Uncle Sam's. A local newspaper picked up the story, and the nickname spread. On September 13, 1857, Milton Snavely Hershey was born in Derry Township, Pennsylvania. At age 14, he apprenticed at a caramel candy factory. At 18, he began his own company, but went bankrupt. He tried again, succeeded that time, and later sold out for $1 million. He used the money to move from caramel to chocolate and was wildly successful. He had a first-class stateroom on the Titanic, but business reasons required him to give it up to take an earlier ship. For your very own email print version of Tidbits in Time, showing up every day for free in your inbox, just send a request to adrian@tidbitsintime.com. That's adrian@tidbitsintime.com. For Tidbits in Time, this has been Gene Van.
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2: 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This is Rick Pettigrew to tell you about the latest batch of breaking news stories from around the world in the audio news from Archaeologica. 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A cow's skull from a 5,000-year-old site in France displays a surgically made hole. An ancient Maya site in Guatemala may have been part of a larger Maya state with its capital in Mexico. A pair of amateur archaeologists on a German island in the Baltic Sea have stumbled upon a Viking-age treasure trove. And a newly deciphered Egyptian papyrus with magical incantations surprisingly makes reference to a story from the Hebrew Bible. The audio news team would like to thank our friends for helping us continue this show without a break for nearly 17 years. If you're not already a supporting member, please go to archaeologychannel.org and click on the donate button. We can use all the help we can get. And now here's Laura Pettigrew with the audio news from Archaeologica. We hope you find this to be a valuable part of your day.
3: Welcome to the audio news from Archaeologica. I'm Laura Pettigrew, and these are the headlines in archaeological and historical news from April 15th to the 21st, 2018. As reported by LiveScience.com, a cow skull from a roughly 5,400 to 5,000-year-old settlement in France appears to have a surgically created hole. Biological anthropologists Fernando Ramirez-Rossi of CNRS in Montrouge, France, and Alain Froment of IRD Museum of Man in Paris have analyzed the skull closely. It has no signs of bone healing around the opening, which starts within days after an injury. Microscopic and X-ray analyses reveal no fractures or splintered bone that would have resulted from goring by another cow's horn. There's no damage typical of someone striking the cow with a club or other weapon either. So what caused the square hole in the cow's head? Surgical practice, they believe. The ancient cow's skull opening, shaped almost in a square and framed by scrape marks, resembles two instances of human skull surgery from around the same time in France. One or more people may have rehearsed surgical techniques on the cow that had just died, or may have tried unsuccessfully to save a sick cow's life, in what would have been the oldest case of veterinary surgery. Evidence of skull surgery on humans, whether for medical or ritual reasons, goes back about 11,000 years. Ancient surgeons needed to know how and where to scrape away bone without harming brain tissue and blood vessels. So practicing bone removal on cows or other animals is plausible. Photographs and details were posted online in Scientific Reports. New insights into an ancient Maya kingdom are coming from a remote outpost in the Guatemalan jungle. As reported by LiveScience.com, aerial laser survey in combination with data from excavations and stone slab hieroglyphics shed new light on the settlement of La Corona. A largely rural settlement in what is now Guatemala, La Corona rose to become a key part of a far-ranging classic-era Maya kingdom that incorporated sites from southern Mexico to Central America. Classic Maya civilization lasted from around AD 250 to 900. A dynasty of rulers called the Ka Anul, also known as the Snake Kings, expanded their domain southward from their home city of Calakmul in Mexico by using La Corona as a relay center for trade in precious stones and other goods from Ka Anul-controlled cities farther south. According to archaeologists Marcello Canuto of Tulane University in New Orleans and Tomas Barrientos of the University of the Valley of Guatemala in Guatemala City, who co-direct the La Corona excavations, their work supports the view that ancient Maya formed interconnected political systems, not largely separate city-states as traditionally thought. They reported on their work at the annual meeting of the Society for American Archaeology in Washington, D.C. Data collection in 2016 included laser mapping of more than 2,100 square kilometers of the Guatemalan lowlands, containing many ancient Maya sites. Light detection and ranging equipment, or LIDAR, used laser pulses to gather data on the shape of the ground through the dense trees and vegetation. LIDAR findings often guide investigators to previously unrecognized remains of past settlements. The LIDAR data showed that a small, heavily populated core area at La Corona had existed within a large, sparsely populated rural expanse. Canuto estimates that between 5,000 and 8,000 people crowded into La Corona during its classic era heyday. The population bulge at La Corona corresponded to a period from AD 520 to 740, when Ka Anul kings transformed a series of Guatemalan sites into satellites of a state with Calakmul as the capital. Key clues to tracing Calakmul's growing rule over La Corona come from stone monuments covered with hieroglyphics at La Corona. Inscriptions dating to AD 314, about 2 centuries before Ka Anul rule, describe specific Maya gods that La Corona's local rulers began associating themselves closely with. The same gods are mentioned on an AD 546 monument now describing La Corona as being under the control of a large capital city. According to Barrientos, the shift shows local leaders installed by the capital city, likely Calakmul, but still associating themselves with the traditional La Corona gods. Other signs bolster this interpretation of how Ka'anul rulers used traditional mythology at La Corona to support their rule. Local celebrations included continued ritual feasts, as shown by bones from butchered animals excavated in stone pits situated in the La Corona ceremonial plaza. By the next century, references to the northern capital are specific, appearing in written records of the Calakmul royal ceremonies and a local nobleman's transformation into a ruler under the supervision of Calakmul's king. Considering its small area, La Corona's population center contains a surprising amount of inscriptions. That extensive writing and record-keeping indicate that La Corona played an important role in the Ka'anul state. By AD 562, this state run by the Snake Kings had even conquered powerful Tikal. Hundreds of 1,000-year-old silver coins, rings, pearls, and bracelets linked to the era of Danish King Harald Gormson have been found on the eastern German island of Rügen in the Baltic Sea. As reported by the Washington Post, the first sign was a single silver coin found in January by two amateur archaeologists in a field near the village of Schaprode. The state archaeology office then became involved, and the entire treasure was uncovered by experts. According to Mecklenburg-West Pomerania State Archaeology Office, it's the biggest trove of such coins ever found in the southeastern Baltic region. The office said the two amateur archaeologists were asked to keep quiet about their discovery to give professionals time to plan the dig, and were then invited to participate in the recovery. Hobby archaeologist René Schön and 13-year-old Luka Malashnitschenko were using metal detectors on the field near Schaprode when Luka found a little piece that he initially thought was only aluminum garbage, but when they cleaned it, they could see it was more precious. About 100 of the silver coins are probably from the reign of Harald Gormson, better known as Harald Bluetooth, who lived in the 10th century AD and introduced Christianity to Denmark. He was one of the last Viking kings of what is now Denmark, northern Germany, southern Sweden, and parts of Norway. His nickname came from the fact that he had a dead tooth that looked bluish, but it's now best known for the wireless Bluetooth technology invented by Swedish telecom company Ericsson. The company named the technology, developed to wirelessly unite computers with cellular devices, after King Harald Bluetooth because he united ancient Scandinavia. The technology logo carries the runic letters for his initials, HB. A 1,500-year-old papyrus found near the pyramid of Pharaoh Senwasret I may confirm the practice of sacrifice in early biblical times. The text dates to the early Christian era, when Christianity had become widespread in Egypt. The unnamed writer repeatedly invokes various titles of God in what was amount to ritual or even magical incantations. Writing in Coptic, the last phase of the ancient Egyptian language, and written in the Greek alphabet, the writer beseeches God in phrases like these: God of Seth, God of Abraham, God of Isaac, God of Jacob, God of Israel, watch over everyone who suffers. My word, may it come to pass with power. And may every spirit that is in the air obey me. Several times in the papyrus, God is called the one who presides over the mountain of the murderer as well. As reported in LiveScience.com, this phrase likely refers to a story in the book of Genesis in which God told Abraham to sacrifice his son Isaac on Mount Moriah. According to Michael Zellman Rohrer in the Department of Classics at Oxford University, who described the magical papyrus in the Journal of Egyptian Language and Ancient History, the book of Genesis says that God stopped Abraham before he actually sacrificed his son. However, in this papyrus, the story is described in such a way that it sounds as if the sacrifice wasn't stopped. According to Zellman Rohrer, other texts from the ancient world also claim that sacrifice was completed. The tradition of a literal sacrifice seems, in fact, to have been rather widespread. The papyrus was uncovered during a 1934 expedition by New York's Metropolitan Museum of Art, and is now at the Met, but had not been previously deciphered. The text belongs to a Coptic phase of habitation at the pyramid complex during the early Christian era. It's possible that the papyrus was placed in one of the burials. Zellman Rohrer became aware of the text while looking through the Met's digital catalog of its holdings. The papyrus is likely a copy of another text, possibly part of a book. The handwriting suggests that the text was written out by two or possibly three people, and the details of writing show they were most likely not professional scribes. The papyrus makes little reference to the New Testament, referring mainly to individuals mentioned in the Hebrew Bible. The papyrus also mentions terms and names often used by followers of Gnosticism, a religion that incorporated some of the beliefs of Christianity. Zalman Rohrer concludes that those who wrote this papyrus were probably Christians, following a textual tradition that drew on Jewish belief and lore, and also Gnosticism. That wraps up the news for this week. For more stories and daily news updates, visit Archaeologica on the World Wide Web at archaeologica.org, where all the news is history. I'm Laura Pettigrew, and I'll see you next week.
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4: This is the Engines of Our Ingenuity, made possible by the friends of KUHF Houston.
5: Today, what did we fly in before we had DC-3s? The University of Houston's College of Engineering presents this series about the machines that make our civilization run and the people whose ingenuity created them. The Douglas DC-3 was the airplane that finally convinced our public airline travel could become commonplace. But what led up to it? By what path did early contrivances of wood and fabric finally evolve into viable airliners? As World War I ended, only a handful of primitive passenger and airmail services had operated, and only briefly. Sustained passenger service began flowering in 1919, just after the armistice, and much of it was still open cockpit service for one or two passengers. To be attractive and profitable, aeroplanes would have to provide a comfortable cocoon for large numbers of passengers. Toward the end of the war, both sides had begun building lumbering bombers in hopes of crushing one another. Those monsters hadn't been very effective in war, but maybe they could serve as passenger carriers. Take the Farman Goliath, 76-mile-an-hour cruising speed, 250-mile range. Now 60 passenger models were made. Each carried 12 passengers inside, with the pilot in an open cockpit on top. The two closed cabins were outfitted and painted like Edwardian boudoirs. But when all was said and done, this was still a primitive bomber. Airsick passengers rode in elegance, but that elegance was noisy, unheated, wind-tossed, and drafty. Britain's Instone airline used modified Vickers Vimy bombers. Only three had been made in wartime. Like the Goliath, this was a biplane with an open pilot's cockpit. 10 passengers sat in padded wicker chairs along a bomb bay converted to a high-ceiling drawing room. Travel was expensive, uncomfortable, and very grand. It was advertised with Art Deco posters showing a gracious and irresistible world of tomorrow. Meanwhile, airplane designers struggled to create flying machines to match that image. Take the notorious Caproni Transaereo, an 8-engine seaplane with 9 wings and 3 tiers meant to cruise 70 miles an hour. Its 100-passenger body looked like a houseboat. In 1921, this monstrosity lumbered 60 feet into the air over Lake Maggiore before it crashed and broke up. Compare the posters with actual photos of wary passengers undertaking the rigor of flight 17 years after the Wright brothers. The posters show elegant people with sinuous Art Deco bodies. The photos show heavily bundled passengers glancing warily at the sky, wondering if the game was really worth the candle. Well, of course it was. That's how our technological species works. To turn our new machines from novelty into commonplace necessity, we shelve common sense for a season. Writer Ernest Gann was a commercial pilot. After flying earlier airplanes, he came at last to the DC-3, which finally turned flight from high adventure into routine travel. He looked at it and sadly remarked that it was an amiable cow, forgiving of the clumsiest pilot. I'm John Leinhardt at the University of Houston, where we're interested in the way inventive minds work.

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1: 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The event is held on the first weekend after Labor Day in Brandywine Park, Wilmington, Delaware. 250 displays cover a range of media: fine art, jewelry, leather crafting, furniture design, woodworking, metalwork, sculpture, pottery, photography, and many other wearable and decorative art forms as well. 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
3: From Feature Story News in Washington, I'm Nick Harper with the Week in Review. This week, the U.S. and Iran continued to carry out strikes against the other, while the Iran-backed Houthi group captured a strategic island at the entrance to the Red Sea, prompting concerns the conflict is escalating further. The International Atomic Energy Agency also referred Iran to the United Nations Security Council for breaching its nuclear non-proliferation obligations, the first such referral in 20 years. The White House again said it is not seeking to resume negotiations. Ever since Jagruti Dave sent this report from Washington.
4: Iran is still capable of firing at boats in the Strait of Hormuz, and if anything, appears to be doubling down on its grip of that crucial waterway. So perhaps the president is trying to preempt difficulties his parties might face on the campaign trail, explaining why a war that's been going on for 6 months is showing no signs of ending, and perhaps to explain why gas prices have gone up. The nationwide average is $4.22 a gallon. And on that, the president is saying that the prices will go down sharply after the election, when Iran will end the war, because he says it can't go fighting any longer.
3: In the US, the Republican Party held a two-day midterm convention in Texas this week, with US President Donald Trump promising to give every American adult $5,000 if his party holds Congress in the elections. That plan could cost the US more than $1.2 trillion. Legal experts questioned whether the president had the authority to authorize such a payment. Ever since Kate Fisher sent this report.
5: There are also questions over the legality of this. It's illegal to kind of bribe people to vote for a particular political party. And I think it just shows that this is a president who knows that he is facing an uphill struggle in this midterm election, and he is doing everything he can to try to persuade the American people, as he said in this speech, to vote for him one more time. He told people to pretend that he was on the ballot.
3: On Friday, the world marked the 25th anniversary of the 9/11 terror attacks on the United States. The names of the almost 3,000 people who were killed were read out aloud at Ground Zero in New York. Vice President J.D. Vance and all four living former presidents attended the ceremony in Lower Manhattan. President Trump delivered remarks at a separate ceremony at the Pentagon. Ever since Mitch McCann sent this report from New York.
6: It is certainly a day of remembrance and reflection. We've just seen something quite extraordinary here where we're covering this from. A number of the large ships outside New York Harbor have been pressing down on their horns very loudly to mark 8:46, the moment 25 years ago that flight first struck the North Tower.
3: From Bureaus Worldwide, this is FSN. This weekend, India is hosting the BRICS summit in New Delhi with Russian President Vladimir Putin, Chinese President Xi Jinping and the Iranian president all in attendance. They're discussing defence, energy and civil nuclear cooperation, as FSN's Ishan Garg reported from New Delhi.
7: The other items that are going to be high are, again, issues that concern the global south. India's, as the president says, that it wants to keep the focus very tightly on the economic issues, and that's going to include things like equitable access to climate finance. It's also going to include things like getting approval for vetting financial institutions and instruments to developing countries so they can come at par with the developed world as well.
3: Israel gave the UK 30 days to close its consulate after the UK this week and 11 other nations banned imports from Israeli settlements in the occupied West Bank. The British Foreign Secretary accused the Israeli government of turning a blind eye to settler violence. FSN's Ross Cullen sent this report from Paris.
8: There was a statement from the United Kingdom, France and Canada as well, saying that systematic settlement expansion in the West Bank, including the government of Israel's latest decision to progress the E1 settlement, they pose what they describe, the three leaders, as a direct and urgent threat to the vision for peace.
3: Several thousand flights were affected across British airports this week following an air traffic control failure. Heathrow was among the worst hit airports, from where Ollie Barrett sent this report.
9: One of the problems that was caused by this glitch was particularly around departures from airports like this at Heathrow. And when airlines can't leave busy airports like this, that means that other planes and flights can't arrive because there isn't room for them. So all sorts of knock-on effects.
3: And that's The Week in Review. That's Feature Story News, Nick Harper reporting.
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6: Power naming. Evocative words work wonders. The Monday Morning Memo for November 18th, 2013. Give a mundane product an evocative name, and you will dramatically increase its appeal. Humans are uniquely gifted to attach complex meanings to sounds. Some of these sounds are musical: pitch, key, tempo, rhythm, interval, and contour. But much more specific in their meanings are phonemes, the building blocks of words. Cat and kite begin with the same sound. Ignore for a moment that C and K are different letters. The phoneme is the sound, not the letter. The sound represented by the letters CH in chirp, cherry, and cheerful is another phoneme. There are 40 phonemes in the English language. If you want to get fussy, you can count the unvoiced TH sound in with as a different phoneme than the voiced TH in the. If you continue down that road, you can find as many as 44 different phonemes. But that's all. 44 sounds allow you and I to know each other's thoughts. The Bible opens and closes with stories about the importance of names. Genesis tells us that Adam's first task was to name all the animals. In the Revelation of John, we read,
7: I will also give that person a white stone with a new name written on it, known only to the one who receives it.
6: Names are important. This is a fact known to every cognitive neuroscientist. Names originate and are interpreted in a region of the brain just behind your left ear known as Wernicke's area, connected by the arcuate fasciculus, a high-bandwidth bundle of nerves, to another region slightly forward of your left ear known as Broca's area, where we attach the sounds we call verbs to the actions we need to name. Broca's area then coordinates the diaphragm, larynx, lips, and tongue so that we can form the rapid succession of phonemes in that positively human display called speech. Information gathered by the eyes, muscles, and skin is routed through Broca's area on its way to the dorsolateral prefrontal association area, the home of the visuospatial sketchpad, the mind's eye, where we see things in our imaginations. All of this is connected to the ear. Yes, humans are uniquely gifted to attach complex meanings to sounds. And we are uniquely gifted to make those sounds as well. All of this is well documented. Shape and color are visual languages. Phonemes and music are auditory languages. Painters use paint and brush. Fashion designers use cloth and scissors. Jewelers use metal and gemstones. Visual artists, gifted in the languages of shape and color, often expect their work to speak for itself, but it can't. If you will add to these visual languages an evocative name, the listener, your customer, will craft their own unconscious bond to the thing you've named. A well-chosen name focuses and accelerates the talent of the visual artist and gives that talent greater impact. A designer and a poet holding hands can reshape the world. Here's a 60-second radio ad built upon the evocative naming of visual products.
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9: Wow! Do we need to give them the address?
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10: Do you want to see those earrings? Of course you do, because you're human. Some words describe what is outside a listener, but other words evoke what is within them. Evocative words and phrases connect with core values and allow the listener to attach their own story to what you are selling. Those of you who were far-thinking enough to sign up for Wizard Academy's January class, How to Write Direct Response Ads Before It Sold Out, will be taught how to choose and arrange evocative words and phrases for maximum effect. No, there are no remaining seats for sale. But 5 scholarships will be awarded. I'd love to see you win one. Roy H. Williams.
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12: Hi, this is Stephen Sherry for IEEE Spectrum's TechWise Conversations. There's an odd and terrifying notion in systems engineering called the automation paradox. It was tacitly in the news this month when Popular Mechanics magazine published a controversial analysis of the June 2009 crash of Air France Flight 447. Here's what they wrote. Over the decades, airliners have been built with increasingly automated flight control functions. These have the potential to remove a great deal of uncertainty and danger from aviation, but they also remove important information from the attention of the flight crew. While the airplane's avionics track crucial parameters such as location, speed, and heading, the human beings can pay attention to something else. But when trouble suddenly springs up and the computer decides that it can no longer cope, on a dark night, perhaps in turbulence far from land, the humans might find themselves with a very incomplete notion of what's going on. 2 years ago, in our December 2009 issue, a feature story entitled Automated to Death made this exact point. It said, operators are increasingly left out of the loop, at least until something unexpected happens. Then the operators need to get involved quickly and flawlessly. The article was summed up in its subhead, as software pilots more of our vehicles, humans can pay the ultimate price. Robert N. Charette investigates the causes and consequences of the automation paradox. My guest today is Robert N. Charette. He's a 20-plus-year veteran of systems engineering, risk management, and the development of large-scale software-intensive systems. He's also a contributing editor at Spectrum and the founding contributor of our popular blog, The Risk Factor. He's also been a frequent guest on this show. Bob, welcome back to the podcast.
13: Well, thank you, Stephen. Glad to be back.
12: Bob, in your 2009 article, you cited the research of a psychologist, Lisanne Bainbridge, and here I'm quoting from the article. The irony, she said, is that the more advanced the automated system, the more crucial the contribution of the human operator becomes to the successful operation of the system. But The more reliable the automation, the less the human operator may be able to contribute to that success. Did that factor into the Air France 447 crash?
13: I think so. It's a little hard to be absolutely sure. The French Safety Bureau is still going through everything. They started a group to look at the human factors issues that were involved. From what is known, and again, we don't know everything, obviously, until the report comes out, it does look like the pilots were confused by the operation of the Airbus automated flight control system, flight management system, and what was happening, and didn't recognize the state that it was in. And the computer was very simplified, but the computer was in one sense acting one way, and the pilots were assuming that it was acting a different way. So there was this irony that Airbus systems, which are very reliable, when something does happen, pilots have in the past been sometimes confused about what they're supposed to do next or how the system is actually operating. In this particular case, what was interesting is that the particular error that caused the system to move from autopilot to manual control hadn't been experienced before in millions of hours, from what I understand, of flight operations. So the pilots were encountering something that maybe no one had in that particular set of circumstances.
12: Bob, there are a couple of incidents in Australia from a few years ago that are in the news right now because the Australian Transportation Safety Bureau just released some findings. Did the automation paradox play a role in them?
13: I think they did, Steve. There was an incident in 2008 involving a Qantas flight from Singapore to Perth that was forced to make an emergency landing in Learmonth Air Base in Western Australia. And what happened was that there was a problem with Air Data Inertial Reference Unit, ADIRU, as it's called. And what happened is that this very unexpected

0: was that it didn't appear to be a software problem. It didn't appear to be an obvious hardware problem. They think it may actually be related to something called a C, or a single entity effect, which might even be a cosmic ray going through the circuitry, which caused some type of spike to occur, which they were able to see. But all in all, what happened is that the pilots didn't know what was going on, had to take control of the aircraft. And as I said, a number of people were injured. And then there was another incident, another report that just came out this week by the Australian Transportation Safety Board, which talked about some user errors in a United Arab Emirates Airbus flight taking off from Melbourne in 2009, going on to Dubai, and where the co-pilot entered the wrong weight of the aircraft. The error wasn't caught, and as they started to proceed to take off, the computer system, having entered the wrong weight, didn't react the way it should, and luckily they were able to gain control and take off, but not before the tail struck the runway three times and took out some lights at the end of the runway, and it could have been a tragedy. So in each one of these cases, the computers acted in ways that the pilots didn't recognize right away, and were caught in this paradox and irony of having to jump in when it didn't appear that there was any need to jump in.
1: Bob, we've been focusing on air travel, but you had a second feature article in 2009. It was entitled, "This Car Runs on Code," and you wrote, "It takes dozens of microprocessors running 100 million lines of code to get a premium car out of the driveway, and this software is only going to get more complex." Can we expect to see the automation paradox enter the automotive engineering world, or maybe it already has?
0: Again, anecdotally, it appears that it already has. You know, we see it in some sense in some of the systems that are on board, like GPS systems, where people believe the GPS system telling them to turn left, turn right, or go in a particular direction. A number of years ago, a German motorist drove his BMW straight into the Havel River in eastern Germany. He told the police that the navigation system told him that he could cross the river. Unfortunately, the navigation system didn't tell him that he needed to have a ferry.
1: So that really is the automation paradox, because if the software of the GPS system were less good, the driver wouldn't have had so much confidence in it.
0: Right, and in fact, what's happened is both in New York State and more so in the UK this past year is that councils in the UK are basically getting control over how GPS displays the maps in their local communities, because in a number of cases, drivers are, especially lorry drivers, are driving onto roads that are not wide enough or smack into bridges that are too small.
1: Bob, you mentioned in the Air France case how rare that failure mode was. And in the Australian incidents as well, in your blog post, you quoted the ATSB as saying, "The failure mode was probably initiated by a single rare type of internal or external trigger event combined with a marginal susceptibility to that type of event within a hardware component. There were only 3 known occasions of the failure mode in over 128 million hours of unit operation." Maybe we should just accept the automation paradox and, you know, do our darndest to drive down the failure rate as low as we can. But, you know, overall, aren't we a lot safer with software flying our planes than pilots?
0: Well, I think we're safer with software assisting pilots. I think that it's going to be interesting as we move toward a totally automated situation where we may have commercial airlines flying without pilots. You know, that's within the realm of possibility, and Spectrum editor Phil Ross wrote about this just recently. You know, again, I think one of the issues is whether or not, from a design standpoint or systems engineering standpoint, is a system, for instance, an aircraft safer if you design it with the expectation that there will be no pilot versus having a system that has to interact with a pilot. For instance, companies like Rockwell Collins is developing a panic button for a pilot so that when the aircraft gets in trouble, you can hit this, I guess, big red button, which will take over the aircraft and try to put it into the right stable configuration. In fact, in the Air France case, it's looking more and more like the aircraft actually was safe and that the actions of the pilots actually put that aircraft into danger, didn't recognize that the aircraft was okay. So it's an interesting area. I think that, like all things, whether or not it be automated aircraft or, you know, fully automated cars, you know, I think the time's coming. It's just going to be whether or not the populace accepts it. And also, I think a big part of it is our expectation. I think that maybe we

0: expect systems that are fully automated or highly automated never to crash, and I think that may just be an unreasonable expectation.
1: Yeah, it seems like there's that, and then there's also the way in which people treat human risks and automation risks differently, I guess.
0: Well, I think that's a perception thing. I think, again, you know, we may accept risks because we think we're in control, and we're all a little bit leery of turning total control over to third parties, especially computers, and especially if you're, you know, been on your laptop or your desktop recently and you've had the blue screen of death or some other computer follow up, which you say, well, what's going to happen there? But I think in systems, we're getting better safety, better reliability, but I don't think that we will ever have perfect systems because we just can't model every situation and every particular error. It's a matter of cost, benefit, risk, safety trade-offs, and how much we want to pay for that safety.
1: But I guess the part of the problem is also getting people to make a rational decision here. I mean, if we could reduce 43,000 automobile deaths each year just in the U.S. down to, 20,000 or 10,000, still you might get people saying, well, even though the highways would be safer overall with the cars doing the driving, I would be safer with me doing the driving. And there's this odd fact that something like 85% of all drivers think that they're, especially good drivers.
0: Well, that's the Lake Wobegon effect, right, is that everybody's above average. I think that it's just, it becomes a slow evolution. What people forget is that I think it was Union Pacific was proudly touting that, only one person a day was being killed in train accidents around 1900, where before it was, 10 or 12 people a day. So it's just our expectations of safety and what we want to pay and how society, what it values and what it doesn't.
1: Very good. Bob, I've heard you describe yourself as a risk ecologist who investigates the impact of the changing concept of risk on technology and societal development. It seems society is going to have to change its understanding of risk a lot faster than it wants to.
0: Well, I think that's just, we're in a more complex set of situations. We have a lot more interfaces between systems, and where there's interfaces, there's risk. And complexity is, we just don't have as much understanding as we did before. And we have to, in some sense, put a little bit of faith in the engineers and the scientists who are doing these things. But at the same time, I think that we need to also ask the questions whether or not something is safe enough, and we shouldn't take it as rote in any case that you can't question these things. There's always a room for questioning how good something is. And as engineers and scientists, we need to be open about that as well.
1: Very good. Well, if we're ever going to catch up to the way automation is changing our lives, it's going to come about through the efforts of you and your fellow risk ecologists. So thanks for being one, and thanks for joining us.
0: It's been a pleasure, Stephen, and have a good holiday.
1: This is the last show to be recorded this year, so I'd like to take a moment to thank everyone who's contributed to it. Ariel Bleicher, who produced a number of shows in 2010 and 2011, first as our journalism intern and then as a freelancer, including our award-winning show about Google Ngram. Barbara Finkelstein, who produced 4 shows in the past couple of months, including what I fully expect is our next award winner about the future of work. Sharon Basco, our radio consultant, whose gentle encouragement and fierce expertise has helped me refine the show's format over the past couple of years. Joe Levine and Michelle Kogan, our adroit and stalwart copy editors. Randy Silberman-Klett, who every week astonishes me by defying the conventional wisdom that you have to settle for 2 out of 3 when it comes to quality, cost, and speed. And most of all, Francesco Fiorelli, our audio engineer, who makes us all sound better than we are, and does it with a ready smile and a grace beyond his years. Wishing you a happy end of 2011 and an even better 2012. For IEEE Spectrum's TechWise Conversations, I'm Stephen Cherry.
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0: At the tone, we've reached the top of the hour. WIZULP Newark.
1: Hey, Brother Mike.
2: Hey, Brother Tim.
1: What a mess.
2: Can you help me?
1: They're all tangled.
2: Came off the tree last year.
1: Where to start?
2: Pull this one.
1: Wait, that's the...
2: No, this.
1: These look rough.
2: Used them for years.
1: Don't look safe.
2: No, they're not.
1: You knew?
2: Yeah, making a point.
1: Which is...
2: Keeping Christmas safe keeps it merry.
1: Worn damage lights are dangerous.
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1: Look for bare wires.
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1: Turn them off at bedtime.
2: Keep your family safe.
1: Because you're family to us.
2: He's my Brother Mike.
1: He's my Brother Tim.
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4: 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The new Gateside by TSA PreCheck program is initially available at 13 airports and is limited to eligible TSA PreCheck members. Oil prices are above $100 a barrel again as renewed fighting in the Mideast raised fears of further disruptions to global oil supplies. The national average price of regular gasoline is moving north of $4 a gallon, according to AAA, and the latest oil surge could push pump prices even higher. There's another new scam using the patient portal MyChart. Seniors are getting emails offering a free MyChart Medicare kit. However, there's no such thing. The scammers are hoping to steal money and personal information. I'm Mark Huffman. 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
5: This is Bird Note. I'm J. Drew Lanham, an ornithologist, naturalist, and writer, and this is a note I've written to a bird I love. Dear olive-sided flycatcher, might I call you Ollie Fly? Please forgive the familiarity, but there's a dead tree, a nice tall pine snag on the edge of my home by the mountain lake that's just calling your name. For 3 years now, I've been waiting for you to find it. No, I'm not expecting a quick three beers call or anything so telltale as that. Especially since it's fall now. I just want to see you sitting up all flycatcher-like with a white shirt and dark vest. Is that too much to ask of the habitat selection gods? I mean, come on, Ollie. You're as tightly tied to snag tops as wax wings are to eating holly berries. Just saying. Come on by, sally forth. I promise I won't totally lose my mind being right all along about your microsite selection wishes. It'll just be between you and me, this dead tree affinity. Okay? Love and waiting, Drew. P.S. Ollie, give me a quick pip call when you arrive so I know it's really you. Kinda tired of Eastern Wood Peewees pulling my leg.
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8: No other topic fascinates both astronomers and the public quite like exoplanets. What do they look like? Could we breathe there? Is life possible on them? Answering these questions requires us to detect and study the thin atmospheres of these distant objects.

0: reveal a wealth of information. By determining the composition and thickness of the atmosphere, astronomers can infer many other characteristics, such as the planet's temperature, the air pressure, and whether the planet is suitable for life. But studying the atmospheres of exoplanets isn't an easy task. Planets don't emit their own light, and they are tiny compared to their host stars. The only way to study exoplanet atmospheres is by monitoring the host star's light as the exoplanet moves between Earth and the parent star, known as a transit. During the transit, a tiny fraction of the star's light passes through the atmosphere of the planet and interacts with the chemical elements therein. Each atom and molecule present in the atmosphere absorbs light at specific wavelengths while allowing other wavelengths to pass. By observing the light of a star during a transit, astronomers can find the fingerprint of the exoplanet's atmosphere in the spectrum of the star. Each element creates distinctive dark lines, absorption lines, in the spectrum. So these lines act as chemical fingerprints, revealing the makeup of the atmosphere. Also, the stronger the line, the more of the corresponding element is present in the atmosphere. But even the strongest lines of the most abundant elements are incredibly weak and hard to detect. Only a tiny fraction of the star's light is interfering with the atmosphere of the exoplanet. Hubble is one of the few telescopes powerful enough to perform studies of exoplanet atmospheres. It also has instruments to collect spectra ranging from the ultraviolet through the optical to the near-infrared. This is crucial to fully characterize these atmospheres. In spite of Hubble's capacities, the analysis of exoplanet atmospheres pushes Hubble's instrumentation to its limits. The telescope can only detect the strongest lines from an atmosphere in a given spectrum. It's enough to give us an idea of the composition of an atmosphere and the appearance of a planet, but it is not possible to reveal the fine details. While Hubble will continue its studies and will help to advance our understanding of planetary atmospheres, astronomers need bigger and even more sensitive instruments to detect the weaker signatures in atmospheric spectra. The forthcoming NASA ESA CSA James Webb Space Telescope will deliver exactly that.
1: 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I'm Bob Hirshon, and this is the podcast for June 15th, 2007. This week, we hear sounds from other planets, and Justin Warner reports on seeds that can sow themselves. But first, Chelsea Wald answers this listener's question.
2: Listener Becky Tillman of Charlotte, North Carolina, emailed to ask if the dinosaur extinction stank and if there's any smell left over.
3: That's an interesting question. I honestly can't say I've heard that one before.
2: That's fast-talking paleontologist Jerry Harris of Dixie State College in Utah. He says some scientists think the extinction took place quickly, over a few months or years.
3: And if this is correct, then yeah, there would be in many places big masses of steaming, rotting, dead things decaying and giving off quite a stench. But just like today, there's different environments, some of which have lots of living things, like rainforests, and others have, you know, many fewer living things. The world at the end of the Cretaceous would not have had every square inch covered with rotting carcasses. Actually, the extinction at the end of the Cretaceous was heaviest in the oceans, and if the extinction happened over a short period of time, the stench would have been really bad at the shore. Other scientists think that the extinction was more gradual, taking place over hundreds or even thousands of years. That's still instantaneous in a geological sense, but wouldn't create big, great heaping mounds of stinky dead stuff. It would be more like the normal rate of things dying. fine. Either way, though, we're not really smelling any of it anymore. The bacteria responsible for breaking things down and recycling the stuff that bodies are made of are really pretty efficient. Most of all the potentially stinky stuff would have been broken down after just a few years and recycled into new living things.
2: Which, he says, is why people who dig up dead dinos aren't assaulted by smell.
1: And remember, if you've got a science question, call us at 1-800-WHY-IS-IT or go to scienceupdate.com. If we use it, you'll win a Science Update mug. Carbon gases are prime suspects in global warming. Now a new study suggests we're making even more of them than we thought. Co-author Chris Field is director of the Carnegie Institution's Department of Global Ecology. He says that in the early 2000s, worldwide carbon emissions grew at triple the rate of the 1990s, and total emissions matched or exceeded the worst scientific predictions. A major factor is the spread of coal-powered, carbon-intensive power plants in developing countries like China and India.
4: Well, I think that what we're seeing is that rapidly growing economies are associated with rapid increases in carbon emissions, and what we need to figure out in the long run is some way to separate those two things.
1: Field says it may take innovation and investment from wealthier countries to make low-emissions power plants affordable worldwide. Next, Justin Warner tells us about some seeds that have a strange way of getting around.
5: The seeds of the wild wheat plant don't just lie around waiting to be planted. Scientists in Germany and Israel have found that, like the seeds of some other plants, the wild wheat seeds actively crawl in the ground and bury themselves. And the researchers have also figured out how the seeds do it. Chemist Rivka Elbaum was on the team, and she was then at the Max Planck Institute in Germany. She says the key lies in the seeds' two antenna-like projections called awns. Her team discovered that the awns contain two types of cellulose fibers. One contracts when the humidity drops, and the other doesn't.
6: So you can imagine that the passive part is similar to a bone, and then the active part is pulling it like a muscle.
5: And as the humidity level fluctuates throughout the day and night, the awns flex and extend, muscling the seed along. Elbaum says this mechanism may be used by other plant seeds as well, and could potentially be copied by human engineers who are trying to make tiny machines.
1: Thanks, Justin. A study of dairy cows in New Zealand has turned up some that naturally produce low-fat milk. Researchers plan to breed them in hopes of creating entire herds that produce skim milk without any processing. They also found one cow whose milk can produce a butter that's spreadable right from the fridge and low in saturated fat, a finding that will no doubt lead to the product, I can't believe it, is butter. In other cow news, Texas Agricultural Experiment Station scientists are promoting cow manure as a source of ethanol for use in clean burning fuels. An experimental plant is already converting the manure to fuel, but they're having trouble getting reliable sources of clean manure, uncontaminated with dirt. Their goal is to convince farmers to view cow manure as a valuable resource, rather than something to just clean out of pens. Well, Chelsea's back to tell us about some pretty rockin' research that was recently presented at the Acoustical Society of America meeting in Salt Lake City.
2: Do you recognize this, Bob?
1: Sure, it's the opening riff from Smoke on the Water.
2: Yeah, and haven't you wondered what it would sound like on Mars?
1: Yeah, in fact, I wonder that on a daily basis.
2: Well, you have something in common with physicist Andy Petculescu of the University of Louisiana, Lafayette.
7: It's one of my all-time favorite songs.
2: He's come up with a new way of simulating sound on different planetary bodies. Here's Venus. It's chock full of carbon dioxide, which steals energy from the riff's high-frequency tones. Here's Saturn's moon Titan. Titan's atmosphere is a lot like Earth's, but it's colder and under more pressure, so the sound travels farther and the music sounds louder. But what about Mars?
7: Mars would sound like this. So basically, no sound. It's very absorptive.
2: Making it not such a great place for the next interplanetary rock festival.
1: Thanks, Chelsea. Well, that's all for this week. Next time, we'll answer a listener's question about whether twins have their own private languages. In the meantime, keep coming to scienceupdate.com to submit science questions and browse our archive. Thanks for listening. I'm Bob Hirshon for AAAS, the Science Society.
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9: Hi, my name is Ken Chisholm. I'm the director of the Science Working Group at Radio Newark. I'm retired now, but I spent my career in the chemical industry after obtaining university degrees in forestry, botany, and biochemistry. 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
10: The following piece comes from Backstory with the American History Guys. Each week, Backstory takes a topic, say birth, disease, or college sports, and explores the history of that topic in America. Historians Brian Ballow, Ed Ayers, and Peter Onuf host the show. Here's Peter.
11: One aspect of childbirth I think it's pretty safe to say almost all of us take for granted now is the notion that babies are innocent, that they're untainted by the harsh realities of the world.
12: Well, of course they are.
11: Yeah, baby. And that until these babies grow up and prove otherwise, we can assume that they're good, that they're pure. Well, guys, I am here to tell you that even this has a history. In fact, in Puritan New England, and I'm happy to say this is the 17th century, not my century, the assumption was exactly the opposite. For Puritans, there was every reason to believe that if a child died before the so-called age of accountability, that would be 6 or 7 years old, there was every reason to believe that the child was going to go straight to hell.
13: Gosh, harsh.
11: Okay, just relax. I want to share with you guys a wildly popular poem from this era. It's called Day of Doom, and the stanza you're about to hear is written from the point of view of recently deceased infants who are appealing to God to spare them from an eternity in hell.
14: O great Creator, why was our nature depraved and forlorn? Why so defiled and made so vile whilst we were yet unborn? If it be just and needs we must transgressors reckoned be, thy mercy, Lord, to us afford, which sinners hath set free.
11: That's a stanza from The Day of Doom, written by poet Michael Wigglesworth and published in 1662. It was read by Peggy Bendroth, a religion scholar at the Congregational Library in Boston. We've invited her onto the show today to help us understand this bizarre-sounding notion that newborns, by the simple virtue of being human, were damned from the outset. Welcome to the show, Peggy.
14: Thank you.
11: Peggy, help us. Who is this guy Michael Wigglesworth, and why has he got such a gloomy, doomy view of the world?
14: Well, apparently he wasn't someone that you would probably enjoy a cozy evening with. Mm. He was one of the first Puritans to arrive in New England. He was taught at Harvard. He was a pastor in Malden here in Massachusetts. He was probably the extreme caricature of anything you've ever thought about Puritans, being dour and full of guilt and worry and fear. That's him.
11: But by the standards of the day, Day of Doom was a bestseller. I mean, what's
14: apparently
11: wrong with these
14: so
11: Puritans?
14: Also.
11: Yes.
14: Yes.
11: So the caricature actually applies to a broad readership as well.
14: Yeah, apparently there was a readership for this kind of thing. Certainly it wouldn't have been out of the norm of what people would have heard preached in sermons or things like that.
11: So we have a baby. Babies are beautiful, right? We agree on that. But it's damned to hell. What's that all about? What does that mean, practically speaking?
14: Well, I think part of it is this, what they called the federal theory of original sin, and that we were all metaphysically present with Adam in the Garden of Eden, and we literally have his sin. Original sin is, of course, a very familiar concept in the history of Christian theology, and the idea that sin is not just something that we do, but it's something that we are,
11: by virtue of
14: Adam's fall, we sinned all. It's not just kind of my individual peccadillo.
11: So what we get from infant damnation and original sin is a notion of humanity and the human condition that creates powerful links among us. It's a communal thing. This is a project. Yeah. We're trying to create a city upon a hill.
14: exactly. Yeah. And it's not every man or woman for themselves. Now, obviously, there were moments in the history of Puritanism when that city on a hill could be kind of a prison for people who wanted to think differently.
11: I don't think we'd want to go there. No.
14: None of us would. But yet, at the same time, there is kind of a loneliness in our culture today where we really have to perfect ourselves. We look for books. We look for exercise routines. We look for all different ways to kind of work on that project that is you, instead of just saying, I share the same kind of common nature with everyone I see on the subway or I'm passing on the highway.
11: I always think of Mr. Rogers' Neighborhood. I don't know if you spend time watching it now, but it made a big imprint on me. And Mr. Rogers likes us just the way we are.
14: Yeah.
11: And that's the last thing you'd expect from Michael Wigglesworth if he had a television program.
14: Yeah.
11: Isn't there a downside to that, isn't there? That it's this notion that you're entitled to all the love in the world just because you are you?
14: Yeah, I know. And there's something about this idea that the child is, in one sense, they're your child, your offspring. But in another sense, we really want them to be independent and have all kinds of self-confidence and make their way in the world. I remember dropping my children off for kindergarten. And, of course, my children, I'm a bad parent. They clung to me and acted as if, you know, it was a slaughterhouse. And the other parents whose children simply walked away and said goodbye felt really good about themselves. Mm. And there's something about that, that certainly a Puritan would not understand.
11: Right.
14: I think that the downside of this kind of independent, self-actualizing child, the child who is kind of their parents' project to be perfected and changed and beautified, in one way, it's an enormous responsibility on the parents, whether you really did a good job or not.
11: Yes, and Peggy, aren't you in danger of committing the sin of pride when you invest so much in this project?
14: Absolutely. That's right. And so when your child is a sinner just like you and shares the same nature, in a way, you're kind of in this together.
11: That was Peggy Bendroth. She's the executive director of the Congregational Library in Boston.
13: So just in case you developed a real appetite for gloomy poetry when you heard that stanza that Peggy read a few minutes ago, you'll be glad to know there are 223 additional stanzas from that same poem posted on backstoryradio.org. And if you hurry, you might be able to get through almost all of them while we take a little break here.
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17: 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Today's topic is the story of the Donner Party. We're continuing our series on cannibalism in this podcast, and the story of the Donner Party is probably the most famous story of cannibalism in history. Here's the story in a nutshell. In the spring of 1846, a group of approximately 90 immigrants left Springfield, Illinois to head west. They were led by the brothers Jacob and George Donner. The group attempted to take a new and supposedly shorter route to California, but they encountered rough terrain and numerous delays, and they became trapped by heavy snowfall high in the Sierra Nevada mountains. Purportedly, they were reduced to cannibalism to survive through the winter, and only half of the original group reached California in the following year. Their story was a sensation throughout the American media and spread quickly. And before long, the term Donner Party became synonymous with cannibalism. The reason that it happened is that travel on the California Trail followed a tight schedule. Emigrants needed to head west late enough in the spring for there to be grass available for their pack animals, but also early enough so they could cross the western mountains before winter. The sweet spot for departure was usually sometime in mid to late April, but for unknown reasons, the core of the Donner Party didn't leave their jumping-off point in Independence, Missouri until May. They were the last major pioneer train of 1846, and their late start left them very little margin of error. One of the immigrants wrote, "I am beginning to feel alarmed at the tardiness of our movements, and fearful that the winter will find us in the snowy mountains of California." Now let's back up a little bit and get into more detail about why the Donner Party resorted to cannibalism. On April 16, 1846, 9 cover wagons left Springfield, Illinois on a 2,500-mile journey to California. The originator of this group was a man named James Fraser Reed. He was an Illinois businessman eager to build a fortune in the rich land of California. He also hoped his wife, who suffered from terrible headaches, might improve in the coastal climate. Reed had read the book The Emigrant's Guide to Oregon and California by Lansford Hastings, who advertised a new shortcut across the Great Basin. It claimed that it would save the pioneers nearly 400 miles on easy terrain. But what was not known by Reed was that the Hastings route had never been tested, and it was written by Hastings, who dreamed of building an empire at Sutter's Fort, which is now Sacramento. And it was this falsified information that would lead to the doom of the Donner Party. The group estimated the trip would take 4 months across the plains, deserts, mountain ranges, and rivers in their journey to California. Also in the group were the families of George and Jacob Donner. George Donner was a successful 62-year-old farmer who had moved 5 times before settling in Springfield, Illinois, along with his brother Jacob. The brothers were adventurous and decided to make one last trip to California, which would be their last. On July 19th, the wagon train arrived at the Little Sandy River in present-day Wyoming, where the trail parted into 2 routes. One route was the northerly one, which was known, and the other one was the untested Hastings Cutoff. Here, the train split, with the majority of the large caravan taking the safer route. The group that preferred the Hastings route elected George Donner as their captain, and soon began the southerly route, reaching Fort Bridger on July 28th. On July 31st, the party left Fort Bridger. The group numbered 74 people in 20 wagons, and for the first week made good progress at 10 to 12 miles a day. But on August 11th, the wagon train began the arduous journey through the Wasatch Mountains, clearing trees and other obstructions along the new path. Now, travel was a lot slower, and the wagon train was lucky to make even 2 miles per day, taking them 6 days just to travel 8 miles. Along the way, they discovered that some of their wagons would have to be abandoned. Before long, morale began to sink, and the pioneers began to blame Lansford Hastings. At this time, fear began to set in as their provisions were running low and time was against them clearing the pass. The party crossed the Salt Lake Desert. On the far side of the desert, an inventory of food was taken and found to be less than adequate for the 600-mile trek still ahead. Snow began to powder the mountain peaks that very night. They reached the Humboldt River on September 26. The shortcut to California had cost them many wasted days, and the Donner Party crossed the Sierra Nevada Mountains late in the season. On October 28th, a heavy snowfall blocked the high mountain passes, trapping them in a frozen wilderness. On Thanksgiving, it began to snow again, and the pioneers at Donner Lake killed the last of their oxen for food on November 29th. The very next day, 5 more feet of snow fell, and they knew that plans for a departure were hopeless. Many of the animals, including Sutter's mules, had wandered off into the storms and their bodies were lost under the snow. A few days later, their last few cattle were slaughtered for food, and the party began eating boiled hides, twigs, bones, and bark. Some of the men tried to hunt, but they didn't have any success in the deep snow. On December 15th, Ballas Williams died of malnutrition, and the group realized that they had to take extreme measures before they also died of starvation. The next day, 5 men, 9 women, and 1 child departed on snowshoes for the summit, determined to travel the 100 miles to Sutter's Fort. However, they had meager rations and were already weak from hunger. The group faced a challenging ordeal. On the 6th day, their food ran out completely, and for the next 3 days, no one ate while they traveled through high winds and freezing weather. One member of the party, Charles Stanton, snowblind and exhausted, was unable to keep up with the rest of the party. He told them to go on, and he never rejoined the group. A few days later, the party was caught in a blizzard and had great difficulty getting up and keeping a fire lit. Other members of the party soon died, and in desperation, the others resorted to cannibalism. Living off the bodies of those that died along the path to Sutter's Fort, the snowshoeing survivors were reduced to 7 by the time they reached safety on the western side of the mountains on January 19, 1847. Only 2 of the 10 men survived, including William Eddy and William Foster, but all 5 women lived through the journey. Of the 8 dead, 7 had been cannibalized. Immediately, messages were dispatched to neighboring settlements as area residents tried to save the rest of the Donner Party. On February 5th, the first relief party of 7 men left, and the second, headed by James Reed, left 2 days later. On February 19th, the first party reached Donner Lake, finding what appeared to be a deserted camp, until the ghostly figure of a woman appeared. They found that 12 of the party were dead at the lake, and 48 were remaining. Many had gone crazy or were barely clinging to life. In the Donner Party tragedy, 2/3 of the men in the party died, while 2/3 of the women and children lived. 41 total died, and 46 survived. In the end, 5 had died before reaching the mountains, 35 died either at the mountain camps or trying to cross the mountains, and 1 died just after reaching the valley. Many of those who survived had lost toes to frostbite. The story of the Donner Party quickly spread across the country. Newspapers printed letters and diaries and accused the travelers of cannibalism and even murdering other party members in order to feast on their flesh. The surviving members had different viewpoints, biases, and recollections, so whatever happened was not clear, and it's suspected that those who did cannibalize others never admitted it because of the stigma. Some blamed Lansford Hastings for the tragedy, for publishing an erroneous guide to California. Others blamed James Reed for not heeding the warnings that the trail would not work. However, there is some good news about the story of the Donner Party. Perhaps the most famous of the Donner Party saviors was John Stark. He was a burly Californian settler who took part in the Third Relief Party. In early March 1847, he and 2 other rescuers came across 11 emigrants, mostly children, who had been left in the mountains by an earlier relief group. The other 2 rescuers each grabbed a single child and started walking back down the slope, but Stark was unwilling to leave anyone behind. Instead, he rallied the wary adults, gathered the rest of the children, and began guiding the group single-handedly. Many of them were too weak to walk, so Stark took to carrying 2 of them at a time for a few yards and settling them down in the snow and going back for the others. He continued this process all the way down the mountain and eventually led all 9 of the children in his charge to safety. Years later, one of the survivors credited her rescue to nobody but God and Stark and the Virgin Mary. When the story of the Donner Party spread, emigration to California fell sharply, and the Hastings cutoff was almost completely abandoned for fear that other people would resort to the same fate. Well, at the same time, people forgot about the Donner Party catastrophe because gold was discovered at John Sutter's mill in Coloma, California, and the gold rush began out in the West once again. By late 1849, more than 100,000 people had come to California in search of gold near the streams and canyons where the Donner Party had suffered. Now, if you're like most of the listeners to this podcast, you listen because you know you can learn valuable lessons from history. And one of the most unique characters in history was a man who led his country through incredible difficulty in a time when the fate of the modern world as we know it was in the balance. And yet this man inspired his country to endure a conflict like few others. And that is, as you might have guessed, Winston Churchill. So at this point, I'd like to mention an exciting new course at Hillsdale College, where you can learn more about the incredible life of this fascinating man. 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
18: 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Brought to you by Industrial Info Resources of Sugarland, Texas. Worldwide use of coal is expected to increase about 1.2% this year, to a record of approximately 8.94 billion tons, according to a new report from the International Energy Agency. Increased coal usage this year is a reversal of the agency's prediction made at the end of last year, when it said global demand would decline in 2026. The biggest reason for the agency's about-face? The conflict between the U.S. and Iran, which began February 28th, and effectively closed the Strait of Hormuz, through which about one-fifth of the world's liquefied natural gas passes each day. Data centers are a hot topic internationally. Argentina is quietly attracting growing interest from the data center sector thanks to its vast natural resources, including natural gas, wind, and solar. A recent article from Reuters highlighted that tech companies were eyeing Argentina's Patagonia as a prospective area for data center development. Industrial Info Resources is tracking 15 data center projects across Argentina, representing $46.4 billion in potential investment. Europe is aiming for a record year for wind farm installations with 8.8 gigawatts added in the first half of 2026, a jump of 30% on the same period in 2025. The growth was led by Germany, which accounted for 39%, or 3.4 gigawatts, of all new wind capacity for the region. For details on these and other breaking news, read the full stories at industrialinfo.com. I'm Christine Ramos, reporting for Industrial Info News.

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1: Hi there, I'm Thane Maynard. Uh-oh, I guess it's come to this. I took my dog to the veterinarian this week, and though my vet said she's healthy, he also said she's gained weight and I'm feeding her too much. After a positive and somewhat lengthy discussion about the problem with giving dogs treats, I realized this all sounds pretty familiar. My vet's point was that giving animals treats as rewards is actually more positive for the pet owner than for the pet. They don't really need it, and dogs in particular prefer our attention and play. The trouble is, most packaged pet treats are high calorie and the equivalent of animal cookies. I left with instructions for her to get more exercise and eat more vegetables like baby carrots if treats are needed. Of course, this is the exact same message I get from my own doctor. Eat more vegetables, get outside, and go for a walk. We have the same challenge at the zoo. In the wild, most animals are extremely fit in order to survive. In zoos, it's a challenge to not let your animals bulk up, from cheetahs to gorillas or even elephants, with more calories than they need. So we work hard to keep our animals active and feed them the same food they eat in the wild.
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3: Here's a program from our archives. We're listening to songs of mourning that are being performed this month in the Brazilian Amazon by members of different villages who have gathered together to take part in an annual ceremony called the Quarup. I'm Jim Metzner, and this is The Pulse of the Planet. Robert Carneiro is a curator at the American Museum of Natural History. He tells us that the Quarup ceremony centers around a group of wooden posts ritually constructed to represent the spirits of the deceased high-ranking members of the village.
4: Well, first of all, the Quarup posts are cut from the Quarup tree. The Quarup tree is considered to be the chief of the trees of the forest and therefore fit to represent the actual chief of a village. These posts are then decorated. First of all, they cut the bark off about a foot-long section near the top. They paint that with certain designs and very colorful feathers as a headdress and so on. And these are set into the ground, so they're side by side. And the souls of the dead ancestors come and inhabit these posts. When the ceremony actually starts, the men of the host village dance around these Quarup posts. And also they build a fire right in front of them to keep the souls of the ancestors who come, keep them warm.
3: These songs and dances are intended not only to honor the spirits of the ancestral chiefs, but to appease them.
4: No matter how much you may have loved a person during life, as soon as that person dies, his soul is something to be feared. Because if you catch sight of that soul in the woods somewhere, you'll certainly get sick and you may very well die.
3: We've been listening to a program from our archives. If you want to hear more, check out our podcast. I'm Jim Metzner, and this is The Pulse of the Planet.
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0: scientists. Hello, I'm Hannah Critchlow, and welcome to Question of the Week from the Naked Scientists. This week, we get the cogs turning.
1: Hello, Naked Scientists. I'm Stefan from Switzerland, and I was wondering about human microevolution. Birds and insects are changing their patterns to cope with climate change. But what about us? Will we develop stronger index fingers to use with touchscreens or computer mice?
0: So, are our modern lifestyles directing the way us humans evolve? Will those of us who are more handily switched onto computers be more likely to copulate and successfully breed? Will those more plugged in have an advantage over those who don't? Over to Robert Foley, Professor of Human Evolution at Cambridge University.
2: Evolutionary changes usually occur through small genetic shifts, which are then selected for and spread through a population. For humans to evolve significantly in a new direction would take immense selective pressures. Selection like this, for example, for fingers coping with touchscreens, is unlikely to be really very strong, and certainly unlikely to be strong enough to spread through such a large population as the human one.
0: Still concerned about the speed of natural selection and my digits, I dial up John Amauer, Professor of Human Genetics at Nottingham University, for his thoughts.
3: Spreading genes by natural selection is incredibly slow. It's a generation-by-generation process, but it's effective. Humans, on the other hand, because we have ideas and communication, we can spread ideas and technologies and tricks, if you like, much, much faster than we can spread genes. And, of course, we can spread ideas to people we're not related to, where genes, by natural selection, can only be passed on to descendants. So I think the answer is that engineering, the market, will fix a new touchscreen pad that is easier for human beings, as opposed to human beings evolving to adapt to the touchscreen pad, because genes spread very slowly, but ideas and technologies spread incredibly quickly.
0: And on Facebook, listeners agree. Gerald McMullen comments that technology changes too fast and natural selection too slowly to make any advantage apparent. Back to Robert Foley for this word of caution.
2: Having said that, there are possible ways in which things will change. As we use computers more and more, it may not affect the muscular physiology or skeletal biology of humans, but it could well affect the way our brains are wired, particularly as these often develop interactively with the environment in which we grow and develop.
0: Well, thanks to Stephen, Robert, John and Gerald for their contributions. We next crunch into some data. A tantalisingly anonymous listener from Whittlesford, Cambridgeshire, got in touch asking,
4: what I was wondering is, if the human genome contains 750 megabytes of storage, and 90% is roughly the same as a banana, then why does my PC operating system need 1 gigabyte?
0: So, human cells contain data in the form of DNA, and this data acts as a blueprint or set of instructions to allow our brain and body to work properly. But why does your standard PC need more data storage than one of us? Surely our processing power is greater. What do you think? You can post on our Naked Scientists Facebook page. You can tweet at Naked Scientists. You can email studio@thenakedscientists.com. Or you can join in the debate on our forum, which is at nakedscientists.com/forum.
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7: As far as the ability to think goes, well, from what we've heard so far, humans may need to make room on the dais. Other animals, like crows, seem quite capable of problem solving, and engineers are hot on the trail of building cogitating computers. Now, whether crows or computers are actually thinking, well, that depends on your definition. However, maybe we should scooch over just in case.
8: But are these beings able to engage in self-reflection? I think, therefore I am, was Descartes' definition of the self, and perhaps some intelligent animals have a sense of themselves, and contemplating machines will one day develop it. But for humans, at least, we know that a sense of a unified self is dependent upon a healthy functioning brain. Brain disorders can interrupt that sense.
7: Neurologic diseases, such as Alzheimer's and rare ones, such as Cotard syndrome, are revealing not just where our sense of self is located in the brain, because these are areas affected by these diseases, but that the sense of self is more tenuous than we, or even Descartes, may have thought. Science journalist Anil Ananthaswamy takes us into this world with his book, The Man Who Wasn't There, Investigations into the Strange New Science of the Self.
8: Anil, people who suffer from Cotard syndrome think that they're dead. And they're obviously not dead, but they're having this experience. What exactly do they say about what they're experiencing or what they're not experiencing?
9: Cotard syndrome is actually, it's a constellation of symptoms. And the most striking symptom is the one in which, like you just said, they say that they are dead or that they don't exist. And it's a conviction that is very, very firm. You can't rationally argue with them about the fact that, look, you're physiologically fine, you can hear me, you know, you can speak to me, and you can make sense of what I'm saying, so you must be alive. It doesn't seem to work. It's a perception that seems to arise within them that they are dead or that they don't exist or some part of their body is missing or, you know, variations on that theme.
8: So their bodies are healthy, but they don't believe that they're alive.
9: I don't think their bodies are completely fine. I mean, they're physiologically fine, but they are. Cotard's is often associated with very deep depression. So people with Cotard's can be extremely depressed.
8: And what happens if you give them evidence that they do exist? You show them themselves in a mirror or pinch their arm?
9: It doesn't work. And that's the point. It's not open to rational debate. And recent studies kind of explain why that might be so. So there's a network of brain regions that are responsible for awareness of our own self and awareness of our body states, this so-called internal awareness network. And in people with Cotard's, the metabolic activity in this network seems to be really low, almost down to the levels that are seen in patients who are in a vegetative state of consciousness. So obviously something about the way they perceive themselves, their own self, their own body state is very, very impaired. But there's also another set of brain regions, the lateral frontal lobes, which are involved in rational thinking. At least in this one case that was studied, they found that even that brain region had very low metabolic activity. So it seems like the lack of activity in the internal awareness network is creating kind of a damped down perception of one's own self and one's own being, and somehow that leads to a perception of not existing. And then because of the damage to the lateral frontal lobes and impaired thinking, they end up unable to kind of talk themselves out of that perception. So you can't rationalize with them at that point once they are feeling like that.
8: Well, what does it mean to have a sense of the self then? I mean, it has to be more than physically you can touch yourself, right? I mean, you know that you have pain, you can kind of feel your body parts. What else does it mean?
9: So that aspect that you just mentioned is what can be called the bodily self, the fact that we feel like we are in a body and we can, you know, feel our various sensations. We feel like we occupy a certain volume of space that is the body. So all of those things go towards the bodily self. But there's also kind of a cognitive aspect to our self, which is the story that we have in our heads about who we are. So if somebody were to ask you, who are you, you're very likely to tell them a story about yourself. And that story is our autobiographical or narrative self, which depends on long-term memory, episodic memory. That narrative is not necessarily only cognitive, it's also embodied. A lot of what we are is actually in a form that can't be necessarily cognitively recalled, but it's there. It's an embodied selfhood.
8: How much of our understanding about the brain has come about by studying the people who have brain disorders? In other words, we wouldn't understand that those parts of the brain were devoted to those particular sensations if they didn't break down.
9: To some extent that's very true. Like if you take out-of-body experiences, for instance, by understanding what might be happening in the brain when we have out-of-body experiences or which parts of the brain are impacted when we are having out-of-body experiences, we begin to understand how we have our normal in-body experience.
8: Can you give an example of an out-of-body experience?
9: experiences come in a variety of forms, and the classical out-of-body experience is when somebody says that they have left their body and are viewing their body from, say, the ceiling. I talked to

0: It can be argued so, yeah. It's not yet clear. Pain seems to be definitely one trigger. Intense pain can lead to out-of-body experiences, yes.
1: I wonder if you could tell us about people who experience body integrity identity disorder. Now, these are people that believe that certain parts of their body aren't theirs. What do they actually say? What do they claim is going on?
0: And that's exactly what they're saying. They're saying that some part of their body, it could be the extremity of a leg or an arm, is not theirs. It doesn't belong to them. It feels like it's somebody else's. It feels like it's an alien part of their body. One of the guys I talked to, the way he phrased it was he said it felt as if my soul doesn't extend down into my leg, that part of the leg that didn't feel like his.
1: And did he always feel that way, or one day he felt like he had an imposter leg?
0: In his case, it wasn't always. I think it started in his teens. He doesn't recollect any particular incident or day that it began, but I think it crept up on him. There are people who say that they have felt like that from their earliest memories, from when they were kids, 4 years old, 5 years old. There are others for whom it starts later in life, so it's not at all clear why it happens.
1: Now, you spoke with this gentleman before and after he had his leg amputated, and did you have the impulse of wanting to talk him out of having it amputated?
0: No. My role, honestly, was just to understand why, you know, he was doing what he was doing. I took his suffering or his claim at face value. I didn't doubt him, because by then I had talked to a few patients who have this condition, and I had also, you know, talked to the scientists, and I had understood that this was a real concern for them, that they really did feel very strongly about not having that alien body part. It was a cause of a lot of suffering. What's not clear is why this comes about, whether it's purely neurological or, as others would claim, it's, you know, all in the mind. You know, those kinds of things are not yet clear. But the fact that they feel like that and the fact that they suffer is sort of not disputable at this point. I think that there's definitely a certain amount of suffering going on.
1: You spoke with this gentleman after he had his leg amputated. How did he feel?
0: I mean, I remember talking to the surgeon just after the surgery, and the surgeon told me that, look, when you're going to meet him tomorrow, you will see something that usually will never happen with a person who's had a leg amputated. Normally, when people have had an amputation because of an accident, they are very depressed, and a lot of them will never walk again. They will stay in their wheelchairs because it's such a traumatic thing to lose a leg or an arm. Whereas the surgeon said, when you meet this guy, you will be surprised at how quickly he'll be up and about, because he didn't want that leg in the first place. And that was exactly the case. Like, within a day of such a major surgery, he was crutching to the bathroom and back, and I asked him how he felt, and he said he was fine.
1: Well, Anil, what sort of ethical considerations are taken for such a surgery? I mean, doctors need to be very careful, don't they, going into a surgery where someone who is healthy, has a healthy limb, wants it removed?
0: Yeah, I mean, there are big ethical concerns. You can't get this surgery done in the U.S., so absolutely. And I think the debate is ongoing among doctors as to the ethics of a procedure like that. So, you know, people who get this done do have to do it elsewhere.
1: Well, when we talk about the idea of the self, what does this research suggest about how solid our perception of the self is, or how precarious it is?
0: You know, I realized after writing this book and talking to all the people who are suffering from various kinds of neuropsychological conditions is that the self is very fragile. I mean, it can go wrong very easily. So at the same time, it's incredibly robust because, you know, by and large, the brain seems, brain and body together, you know, we should always make the point that the body is as involved in giving us a sense of self as the brain. They work in concert. And, you know, the whole system is also extraordinarily robust, but it doesn't take much for that robustness to get destroyed and the sense of self getting perturbed in some way.
1: Did neuroscientists talk to you about why we have a sense of self in the first place, or how it came about? Is it something that arises due to complexity, like consciousness might?
0: So the sense of self is something that seems to be built up from the body up. So I think the more primitive aspect of our sense of self is just the sense of being a body, here and now, feeling the sensations, and potentially many animals.

0: have that. And then, you know, we get cognitively more complex and we develop this kind of consciousness that allows us to travel back and forth in time within our own minds, and what philosophers call autonoetic consciousness. And, you know, we have an autobiographical self, a narrative in our heads about ourselves, which requires memory systems, long-term memory systems. So, again, we don't know whether animals have that kind of memory or whether they have that kind of self. We can't interrogate them and ask them.
1: No, but they've done experiments where certain animals, elephants, certain primates, can look in a mirror and seem to be able to recognize themselves. If you put a dot on their forehead and they look in the mirror and they see that there's a dot there.
0: Yeah, I mean, the mirror test is also controversial in the sense that some animals pass it, but then many animals don't, and then you have magpies passing it. And so if it's the size of the brain that's involved, then the magpie, you know, no one knows why a magpie can do it, whereas many of the other bigger animals don't. And also the test is controversial because the mirror test involves vision, and it's very unclear whether vision is the primary modality for animals to process their own selfhood. It could be, you know, olfactory. They might be distinguishing self from other by using smell much more than they use vision, and we have never tested that.
1: Anil Ananthaswamy, thank you so much for speaking with us.
0: Oh, it's my pleasure. Thank you for having me.
2: Anil Ananthaswamy is a science journalist, a correspondent for New Scientist, and author of The Man Who Wasn't There, Investigations into the Strange New Science of the Self. So what we've heard in the show is that humans are the only entities, if you will, that we know think. But there are other animals that are clever, that are ingenious, that can solve problems, that can make tools, all these things. But do they think? We don't believe they do. But all these approaches to understanding the process of thinking and being self-aware may eventually lead to a second entity on the planet that can actually think and knows that it can.
1: Thanks to the deep thinkers who helped produce this show, Gary Niederhoff and Barbara Vance.
2: Also thanks to financial support from Rena Shulsky David and Sammy David. Big Picture Science is produced at the SETI Institute, where scientists study the origin and nature of life. And a big thanks also to our listeners.
1: Your ears have been attuned to Thinking About Thinking. And if you'd like to hear other episodes of Big Picture Science, you will find them on our archive at bigpicturescience.org.
2: 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Oh, and do you have a comment, a criticism, a suggestion? 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

0: At the tone, we've reached the top of the hour. 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

0: Laudetur Jesus Christus. Praised be Jesus Christ. Greetings and welcome. Our Sunday broadcast today and in the coming weeks now features the broadcast of the Pope's Angelus. Pope Leo XIV led the recitation of the Angelus prayer in St. Peter's Square on this Sunday, and here's what he had to say.
1: Cari fratelli e sorelle, buona domenica!
2: Dear brothers and sisters, happy Sunday.
1: Oggi il Vangelo ci parla di un valore fondamentale della vita cristiana.
2: Today's Gospel speaks to us of forgiveness, which is a fundamental feature of the Christian life. Jesus taught and exemplified forgiveness even on the cross, where he prayed to the Father for his persecutors with the familiar words, "Forgive them, for they do not know what they are doing." In today's passage, Peter asks the Master precisely about this question. Lord, how often shall my brother sin against me and I forgive him? As many as seven times? His words reveal a generous heart, for the number seven symbolizes fullness in the Bible. And forgiving seven times means forgiving abundantly.
1: La risposta di Gesù però va oltre.
2: Jesus' response, however, goes even further. I do not say to you seven times, but 70 times seven. In other words, beyond all limits, without measure.
1: E per chiarire meglio il suo pensiero,
2: to clarify his point further, the Savior tells the parable of a servant who owed his master a large debt that was practically impossible to pay. Although his own debt was forgiven out of pure mercy, he did not extend the same mercy toward one of his fellow servants, and for this he was rebuked and severely punished. With these words, Jesus reminds us that gift and forgiveness are the foundation of our existence. All things are given to us by God out of pure love, and none of us can claim to be perfect in responding to such goodness. For this reason, gratuitousness, which is the source of our existence, is also the best rule for our life together. We experience this every day. Forgiveness is indispensable, and without it, we cannot live in peace. Sooner or later, conflicts, accusations, grudges, and acts of vengeance emerge in our hearts and among peoples. And these acts destroy relationships, divide families, and unleash wars. Only forgiveness sets us free and restores the light. Even where human material and moral poverty has darkened the horizon and made the path uncertain.
1: Il perdono, come un buon vento,
2: forgiveness, like a gentle breeze, sweeps away even the thickest clouds until the sun shine once more. St. Peter himself experienced this many times in his life. In particular, when, after denying and abandoning Jesus during the Passion, he encountered the risen Lord on the shore of the lake and heard him ask just one question. Simon, do you love me? This was accompanied by an invitation, follow me, which was the same invitation given on the occasion of their first encounter. It was as if nothing had happened. This love which forgives and heals would mark for the first of the apostles the confirmation of his mission.
1: Chiediamo allora la Vergine Maria.
2: Let us ask, therefore, the Virgin Mary, Mother of Mercy, to help us forgive always, even when it is difficult to take the first step, and to spread with courage and perseverance the serene and healing light of love that overcomes hatred and disarms all resentment.
1: Angelus Domini, nunciavit Mariae.
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0: Cari fratelli e sorelle.
1: Dear brothers and sisters.
0: 2 days ago marked the 25th anniversary of the September 11th terrorist attacks in the United States of America. I renew my prayers for those who lost their lives and for those who continue to bear the wounds of that tragic day. At a time when conflict and violence afflict so many of our brothers and sisters, I invite everyone to pray that the Lord will bestow his gift of peace upon the world.
2: Il ricordo del tragico avvenimento di 25 anni fa.
1: The memory of the tragic event from 25 years ago makes us renew our commitment for peace through prayer that we grant to Our Lady, to the Virgin Mary. And now I greet
0: tutti voi, Romani
1: the
0: Pellegrini.
1: Various pilgrims and Romans in the square.
0: Do il benvenuto ai gruppi venuti da San Paolo
1: I welcome
0: Brasile.
1: The groups that have come from São Paulo in Brazil.
0: E a quelli di diversi altri paesi.
1: And those from various different countries.
0: Saluto I membri dell'associazione religiosa Jesus
1: I also greet
0: Cautivo,
1: from religious organizations that is present.
0: Dell'oratorio Salesiano di Chieri. I fedeli di Dolianova in Sardegna.
1: And the Pope is greeting now various pilgrims from parts of Italy.
0: I pellegrini venuti da Assisi sulla via di San Francesco. Saluto la famiglia Bellunese con la scuola di Erechim in Brasile, come pure I motociclisti radunati per manifestare per la pace e la vita.
1: He's also greeting a group of bikers who are manifesting for peace.
0: Una buona domenica.
1: I wish you all a happy Sunday.
3: Thank you for joining us for this broadcast. Laudetur Jesus Christus. Praised be Jesus Christ.

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1: Welcome back, everybody. I'm Rick Pettigrew to bring you the latest batch of four fascinating news stories from this past week of Archaeologica. Send us feedback on the Archaeology Channel Facebook page or post a message on our social networking site, ArchaeoSeek. A new interpretation posits that southern Africa was the starting point for modern humans as they migrated out of Africa and into the rest of the world. Excavations at Ekbalam in the Yucatan reveal inscriptions identifying the name of the Maya king and the religious prescriptions he enforced. DNA from Neanderthal remains in Crimea show a clear link to Neanderthal relatives far to the east in Central Asia. And the most extensive excavations of the royal complex in Benin City, Nigeria, generate a huge new body of data about West Africa's most influential pre-colonial kingdom. 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We now have hundreds of titles you can binge upon on Roku, including our recent video about searching for the lost aircraft of Amelia Earhart. 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Our tour program, TAC Tours, will continue in February 2026 with our tour of spectacular sites from the impressive civilizations of Cambodia, including Angkor Wat. 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The link to our tour program is at archaeologychannel.org/tours. And now here's Laura Kennedy with the audio news from Archaeologica. We hope you find this to be a valuable part of your day.
2: Welcome to the audio news from Archaeologica. I'm Laura Kennedy, and these are the headlines in archaeological and historical news for the week of October 26th through November 1st, 2025. This week, we begin in South Africa, where a team of local archaeologists is taking a holistic view of the probable route our ancestors took out of our collective cradle. As reported by The Conversation, genetic analyses point to Africa as the continent from which our ancestors dispersed during the late Pleistocene epoch, which began some 126,000 years ago. The most likely route of this migration remains a subject of debate, however. This research team was led by Alan Whitfield, study lead author and emeritus chief scientist of the South African Institute for Aquatic Biodiversity. Describing the results of their research in the journal Transactions of the Royal Society of South Africa, Whitfield and his co-authors proposed that modern humans began this journey near and along the coast of southern Africa. From this origin point, around 70,000 years ago, they would have followed the eastern coastline northward. In their view, between 50,000 and 40,000 years ago, they would have been able to reach a neighboring continent. We must note, however, that the first arrivals in Australia are generally considered to have arrived between 50,000 and 65,000 years ago. The team cited several avenues of evidence, including climate, environment, geography, and their marine food sources, to support the idea that these groups followed the intertidal zone up and out of Africa. This zone would have been rich in marine mollusks, fish, and shellfish, all excellent and sustainable sources of protein that may have enhanced cognitive capacity for a more modern society in the Cape. This study, contrary to the current belief among archaeologists that this migration began in East Africa, may help us paint a clearer picture of how humanity spread across the globe. We now go to the Yucatan Peninsula, where archaeologists and epigraphers from Mexico's National Institute of Anthropology and History, or INAH, are cataloging artifacts from a Maya city's heyday. As reported by the Greek Reporter, a vaulted stone recovered during their work at the Ekbalam archaeological zone was of particular interest to the researchers. Partial inscriptions on the stone confirm that the Acropolis that once stood at the site was inhabited in the late 8th century by a notable individual, its king. The vault lid, dated to late AD 782, carries a painted representation of Kawil, a mythic figure in Maya iconography connected to power, lightning, and rulership. The slab's partial inscriptions also include the name of this ruler at the time, Ukit Kanlek Tok. According to the press release from INAH, this inscription both confirms that he lived in the East Wing and assists us in dating the entire complex. The archaeological team's field reports describe an elaborate complex decorated with modeled stucco friezes and benches, depicting captives, warriors, turtles, suns, jaguars, and monkeys. These representations are linked to Maya concepts of life and death. The field team, directed by archaeologists Leticia Vargas de la Peña and Victor Rogerio Castillo Boreas, recovered 8 of these slabs as they worked for just over a year to restore 9 chambers of the ancient Acropolis. Their work was part of a larger consolidation project, where they aimed to consolidate the East Plaza at the Acropolis, along with additional INAH initiatives. The vault lid, together with the decorations on the East Plaza, point to Ekbalam being alive with religious and political identity during the late Classic period, and highlight the role of Kawil-associated imagery in anchoring royal authority. This next discovery brings us to Crimea, where we visit the Paleolithic architectural site of Staroselle. As reported by the Greek Reporter, archaeologists have recovered a number of artifacts at this site that date between 47,000 and 42,000 years ago, placing it within a transitional period for both its culture and its inhabitants. A growing collection of discoveries from Staroselle have given us a clearer picture of what life was like during this period, such as tool designs that connect it to the Altai region of eastern Central Asia, a key area for understanding Neanderthal expansion. This is in addition to clear horse, rhino, and wolf remains, evidence of a hunting community thriving in a diverse biosphere. Our listeners may recognize Staroselle in connection with the remains of a child that were discovered there in the 1950s. Archaeologists would debate whether the child was a Neanderthal or a modern human for the next few decades, and if the latter, when the burial had taken place. Staroselle's specimens are often poorly preserved, making DNA testing nearly impossible. A modern technique that uses collagen peptide mass fingerprinting has reopened the possibility of zooarchaeology by mass spectrometry. The team, comprising archaeologists from Austria, the United States, Germany, and South Korea, detailed their use of this technique in the journal Proceedings of the National Academy of Sciences. They analyzed 150 bone fragments, almost all of which carried sufficient collagen preservation for taxonomic identification. Of these 150 fragments, one, a roughly 5-centimeter fragment, warranted additional testing by mitochondrial sequencing, which confirmed it belonged to the Neanderthal lineage. This individual's genetic information also aligned with Neanderthals who were located at Altai. The mitochondrial genome seems most closely related to 5 Neanderthal individuals from 3 sites in the Altai region. In addition, stone tools from Staroselle are a good match for their counterparts in the Altai. Given that this region sits some 5,000 kilometers to Staroselle's east, this finding draws a strong connection between the Neanderthal populations of Europe and Asia. To examine this relationship further, the research team used ancient climate data to simulate the conditions in which these ancient individuals may have traveled. They identified a corridor at about 55 degrees north latitude where conditions would have been habitable, further strengthening the association between the Staroselle and the Altai's Neanderthal populations. These discoveries, in conjunction with the rest of Staroselle's findings, suggest that European Neanderthals migrated to the Altai in 2, perhaps even 3, different periods, bringing Neanderthal history and their migrations into sharper focus. Finally, we visit southern Nigeria, where preparations for the soon-to-open Museum of West African Art in Benin City have brought archaeologists to a deeper understanding of one of the oldest and most developed states in West Africa, the Kingdom of Benin. As reported by Science News Today, the kingdom began around AD 1200. It was a significant player in the region, known in its day for its urban planning and artistry, until it was occupied and colonized by the British in 1897. The British looted thousands of pieces of art from the palace in Benin City, known as the Benin Bronzes. They can be found in museums across the world today. As Benin City was the kingdom's capital, the palace stood where the museum is located today. In advance of this new construction, archaeologists began work in 2022 on what would be the largest project of its kind to date in a West African urban context. As they worked over the next 2 years, excavators focused on unexcavated sectors of the historic palace complex, utilizing both intrusive and non-intrusive methods to investigate the site while mitigating the impact of construction. The archaeological team made use of a number of tools, including ground-penetrating radar, geotechnical monitoring coupled with test pit evaluation, and single-context recording. They also paired machine excavators with a careful hand-digging process, making a template for further development-led fieldwork along the way. Their efforts have been rewarded with ever-deepening snapshots of the area's history. These include police barracks from the days of colonial rule, a post-independence hospital, items from the peak of Benin royalty, and materials that predate the kingdom entirely. Structural remains, associated features, and material culture provide insights into the site function and historic lifeways. One of the most extensive building complexes features strong evidence for ritual activity, including arranged upturned pots, cowrie shell caches and pots, and molded chalk arrangements. Drawing the most comprehensive archaeological picture to date of Benin City's history, this project has shown a spotlight on the opportunities for archaeological research and mitigation in advance of construction in Nigeria and West Africa. That wraps up the news for this week. For more stories and daily news updates, visit Archaeologica on the World Wide Web at archaeologica.org, where all the news is history. 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I'm Laura Kennedy, and I'll see you next week.
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0: Today is September 13th on Tidbits in Time, an interesting day. Stay with me to hear about a famous blackjack, but not the card game. We'll talk about a behind-the-scenes activist, commemorate the end of the Mexican-American War, and we'll introduce you to the real-life origin of Uncle Sam. All that, plus we'll talk about the man responsible for making today International Chocolate Day. Tidbits in Time is coming up right after this, so stick around. It was on September 13th, 1860, that John Joseph Pershing was born in Laclede, Missouri. He attended West Point, routed Pancho Villa, and mentored Generals George Marshall, Douglas MacArthur, Dwight Eisenhower, Omar Bradley, and George Patton. Pershing was eventually promoted to the rank of General of the Armies, which is the rough equivalent of a six-star general. The only other person to hold such a high rank was George Washington, and he was awarded it posthumously. On September 13, 1944, Bettina Fay Apthecker was born at Fort Bragg, North Carolina. Both of her parents were devout Marxists. She was known as a red diaper baby. After her master's, she taught at San Jose University. She got a doctorate in the history of consciousness at the University of California, Santa Cruz, and is taught in the Feminist Studies Department there. Hardly known to the general public, her activism, along with her network of friends, has had a huge impact on society. It was on September 13, 1847, that General Winfield Scott captured the fort in Chapultepec, Mexico, marking the end of the Mexican-American War. He was born on June 13, 1786, in Petersburg, Virginia, and died on May 29, 1866, at West Point, New York. General Winfield Scott was the longest-serving Army officer ever, with a career of 47 years, and the longest-serving commanding general at 20 years. He once ran for president, but lost the election. September 13, 1813 is National Uncle Sam Day, becoming the symbolic nickname of the United States. Though there's some controversy, the name is linked to Samuel Wilson, a meat packer from Troy, New York, who supplied barrels of beef to the U.S. Army during the War of 1812. He stamped the barrels with U.S. for United States, but soldiers began referring to the beef as Uncle Sam's. A local newspaper picked up the story, and the nickname spread. On September 13, 1857, Milton Snavely Hershey was born in Derry Township, Pennsylvania. At age 14, he apprenticed at a caramel candy factory. At 18, he began his own company, but went bankrupt. He tried again, succeeded that time, and later sold out for $1 million. He used the money to move from caramel to chocolate and was wildly successful. He had a first-class stateroom on the Titanic, but business reasons required him to give it up to take an earlier ship. For your very own email print version of Tidbits in Time, showing up every day for free in your inbox, just send a request to adrian@tidbitsintime.com. That's adrian@tidbitsintime.com. For Tidbits in Time, this has been Gene Vann.
1: This is the Engines of Our Ingenuity, made possible by the University of Houston and the friends of KUHF.
2: Today, let's talk about ceremony and technology. The University of Houston's College of Engineering presents this series about the machines that make our civilization run and the people whose ingenuity created them. Grandma used to tell me that if I burned my finger, I should dip it in a cup of tea. She knew that long before doctors knew anything about the healing power of the tannic acid in tea. Now, my grandmother was a fine, intelligent woman, but she didn't know organic chemistry. The art of Japanese samurai sword making is like that. It reached an astonishing level of perfection as early as 800 AD, 1200 years ago. A samurai sword is a wonderfully delicate and complex piece of engineering. The steel of the blade is heated and folded and beaten over and over again until the blades formed by 33,000 layers forge welded to one another. Each layer is 1/100,000th of an inch thick. All this is done to extremely accurate standards of heat treatment. The result's an obsidian-hard blade with willow-like flexibility. These blades represent a perfection of production standards that modern quality control hasn't matched. Yet the Japanese craftsmen who made them didn't know anything about temperature measurement or the carbon content of steel. How do you suppose they repeated such perfection? The answer's one we'd be well advised to remember. Sword making was swathed in ceremony and ritual. It was consistent because the ceremony was precise and unvaried. The ceremony was beautiful in action, dress, and color. Heat treating temperatures were controlled by holding the blade to the color of the morning sun. The exact hue was transmitted from master to apprentice down through the centuries. Sword making was part of Japanese art, and it was subsumed into Japanese culture. That sort of thing wasn't unique to the Japanese. It was true of 18th century violin making and 12th century cathedral building. Ritual did what was later done with weights and measures. Our intelligence, after all, runs deeper than a mere ability to read gauges. Our great technologies arise out of a full range of experience. They come from creativity that's triggered by more than tables of technical data. Good technology isn't independent of culture. The best doctors know organic chemistry and their grandmother's folklore. The best metallurgist knows about iron-carbon phase diagrams and medieval Japanese craftsmanship. The best engineers know mathematics, physics, and thermodynamics, but they also know the world they live in. The best engineers have a deep-seated knowledge of the people they serve. I'm John Leinhardt at the University of Houston, where we're interested in the way inventive minds work.
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7: On today's broadcast, North Korea fires ballistic missiles in the wake of trilateral military drills between South Korea, the United States, and Japan. President Lee Jae-myung will host a multilateral summit with leaders from five Central Asian nations in Seoul next week. And a South Korean zoo unveils a new giant panda cub, Shu Bao, more than 2 years after the beloved panda Fu Bao's return to China. This is KBS World Radio News. I'm Rosine Park. North Korea fired multiple ballistic missiles toward the EC on Saturday. The South Korean military said it detected the early morning launch, which came a day after trilateral military drills between South Korea, the United States, and Japan wrapped up near the Korean Peninsula. Kim Bum-soo has more.
8: The short-range ballistic missiles were fired at around 5:20 a.m. Saturday from an area near Wonsan on North Korea's eastern coast and flew around 250 kilometers towards the EC, according to South Korea's Joint Chiefs of Staff. South Korea and the U.S. are analyzing radar and other data to determine details about the projectiles, which appeared to fly toward mock targets on an island in the EC. Sources suggest that the latest projectiles consist of the North Hwasong-11 line short-range ballistic missile, as well as ammunition from 600mm multiple rocket launchers. The JCS said South Korea and U.S. intelligence authorities tracked developments from the initial stage of the launch and shared information with Japan. Pyongyang's action came just a day after Seoul, Washington, and Tokyo wrapped up their five-day Freedom Edge military exercise in waters off the southern island of Jeju. Earlier on Monday, North Korea's new defense minister Kim Sung-gi issued a statement condemning the joint military drills, calling them a U.S.-led war rehearsal. South Korea's Presidential National Security Office convened an emergency meeting and urged the North to stop ballistic missile launches that violate UN Security Council resolutions. Kim Bum-soo, KBS World Radio News.
7: President Lee Jae-myung will host the first South Korea-Central Asia Summit next Wednesday, bringing together the leaders from Kazakhstan, Kyrgyzstan, Tajikistan, Turkmenistan, and Uzbekistan. During a meeting with his key aides on Friday, he discussed a plan to deepen economic ties with the resource-rich region.
5: Next week, the first South Korea-Central Asia Summit will be held in Seoul. Central Asia is the geopolitical center of the Eurasian continent and is also a region with very high growth potential, possessing abundant energy resources and critical minerals. Through this summit, relations between South Korea and Central Asia will be consolidated into a leader-level multilateral cooperation framework, and the new northern policy we have pursued is expected to gain momentum.
7: He is slated to hold bilateral talks with the leaders of the five Central Asian nations from Monday through Wednesday ahead of the multilateral gathering. South Korea's first disaster relief team has returned home following 10 days of search and rescue work in flood-ravaged Nepal. The foreign ministry stated that the 44-member team arrived at Seoul Air Base in Seongnam, Gyeonggi Province early on Saturday morning aboard a KC-330 military transport aircraft. The team cooperated with Nepali authorities in the search for 9 missing South Koreans from the Korea Southeast Power Company and Doosan Enerbility, who were working on the Upper Chushuli 1 hydropower project in the country's Rasuwa district. While one Chinese survivor was found during the search, rescue teams failed to locate any trace of the missing South Koreans. The second team of 8 officials from the ministry, the National Fire Agency, the Korea International Cooperation Agency, and the National Medical Center is expected to work in Nepal for around 1 week.
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7: The presidential office says it believes gender equality minister nominee Yong Hae-in should be given an opportunity to address the allegations against her during a parliamentary confirmation hearing. Chief presidential spokesperson Kang Yu-jong on Friday relayed the top office's position in response to a media inquiry about the possibility of President Lee Jae-myung withdrawing Yong's nomination. Kang said the presidential office continues to pay heed to various concerns raised by the public. Yong, who is serving a second term in the National Assembly as a proportional representative, has come under fire for insisting that she keep her seat as the only lawmaker of the Minor Basic Income Party, even after she assumes a cabinet role. Yong has also been accused of nepotism regarding her husband's appointment to a paid party position and faces allegations of neglecting to address sexual discrimination inside an unofficial political faction of the Labor Party, of which she was previously a member. Unionized workers of Seoul's intercity buses voted to launch a strike to demand for a wage increase. The union said that of its 18,296 members, 16,716 of them cast their ballot on Friday, with 96.25% of them voting in support of a walkout scheduled for next Wednesday. Labor and management failed to reach a deal following 9 rounds of negotiations since March, leading the union to request labor dispute mediation late last month. If mediation falls through again next Tuesday, the union will likely push ahead with the strike. Giant pandas are immensely popular in South Korea, sparking a massive cultural phenomenon known locally as panda fever. It all started with a single superstar cub named Fu Bao and the deep bond she shared with her primary zookeeper, Kang Chul-won. Fu Bao has since returned to China, and her old zookeeper is now caring for a new giant panda cub. Che Yu-sun has a story.
5: The Everland theme park has unveiled the latest addition to its Panda World, a giant panda cub named Shubao, who celebrated her 100th day of life on Friday.
10: 안녕하세요, 슈바오예요. 반갑다고 인사하는 겁니다.
5: 강철원, a veteran zookeeper at Everland, who is widely known as Panda Grandpa for his loving care of the park's celebrity pandas, introduced the cub to the media and fans for the first time.
10: 슈바오가 지금
11: Shubao was born on June 3rd and today marks her 100th day. Her name means a treasure as bright as the dawn light. Like her older sisters and her parents, her name includes Bao, and she has now received her own name. Unlike her older sisters, our fourth Bao seems especially gentle and easygoing, so we are hoping that she will grow up to be an exceptionally kind panda.
5: She is the fourth cub born to giant pandas Ai Bao and Lo Bao, who were brought to South Korea from China in March 2016, in line with agreements reached during a South Korea-China summit 2 years earlier. Fu Bao, the panda couple's first and most popular cub born in South Korea in 2020, returned to China in April 2024. An Everland official said they are considering revealing Shu Bao to the general public within the year after closely monitoring her growth and how well she adapts to the outside environment. Choi Yu-sun, KBS World Radio News.
7: Cloudy skies are expected nationwide on Sunday with a big swing in temperatures from day to night. According to the Korea Meteorological Administration, expect morning lows to range between 12 and 21 degrees Celsius and daytime highs to peak between 23 and 31 degrees. The weather agency has advised the public to watch for temperature fluctuations of up to 15 degrees, particularly in inland regions. Areas in Seoul, Incheon, northern Gyeonggi province, and central and northern Gangwon province may receive a light sprinkle of rain in the early hours of Sunday, while mountainous areas of Jeju Island are expected to receive up to 10 millimeters of precipitation later in the afternoon. And that's the news from KBS World Radio's News Center in Seoul. I'm Rosine Park. You can also catch our news from our website at world.kbs.co.kr.
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12: You've got a friend in a parrot? This is Sandrit Singh Loh with the lowdown on science. We all need a helping hand every now and then. Can birds lend a helping beak? Desiree Brooks from the Max Planck Institute of Ornithology says yes. She tested two types of parrots, the social African gray parrots and the standoffish blue-headed macaw. In the lab, Brooks paired the same type of birds together. Each pair was separated by a clear divider with access to Brooks or to their neighbor. One bird in each set received a pile of tokens. If a bird gave a token to a human, they got a treat. But would the token-rich birdie share the wealth? Most of the time, the gray parrots shared their tokens. They made sure their neighbor got a treat with no reward for themselves. Blue-headed macaws, on the other hand, they rarely shared. Gray parrots might use kindness as a way to advertise to prospective mates. Either way, kindness appears to have evolved in certain species over time. Guess I'll have to ask my African gray parrot friend for help when Sandra wants a cracker.
13: The Lowdown on Science is produced by LDOS Media Lab in partnership with the University of California, Irvine Science Communication and 89.3 KPCC and made possible with the generous support of the Fuse Family Foundation. 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
14: This is Scientific American's 60 Second Science. I'm Karen Hopkin. Have you ever found yourself stuck in what felt like a never-ending game of stop copying me, in which one person keeps repeating what the other one says? You probably figured that the person parroting you was just trying to be annoying. But some critters might use vocal mimicry to save their skins. In a recent study, researchers found that certain bats buzz like bees, a sound that could discourage owls from eating them. The work appears in the journal Current Biology.
15: The idea dates back to over two decades ago.
14: Danilo Russo is a professor of ecology at the University of Naples, Federico II in Italy.
15: I was working for my PhD and I happened to capture Sangreta mausea bats. When I took these bats out of the net, when I handled them, they invariably buzzed like wasps or hornets.
14: But what was the point of this unusual auditory outburst? Was it an involuntary squeak of distress? A warning cry to fellow roostmates? Or maybe, Russo wondered, was it a clever attempt to trick potential predators into thinking that they might want to back off if they don't want to wind up with a face full of bee stings?
15: Of course, the idea was attractive, but it was not very easy to test. And it took me a long time to design the right experiment.
14: The first thing the researchers did was compare the sounds made by mouse-eared bats with those made by hymenopterans, insects like bees and wasps.
15: So we recorded four species of stinging hymenopterans in the field, as well as these buzzing bats in hand. And then we tested statistically whether these different buzzes could be similar enough to fool a predator.
14: And they found that the sounds were fairly similar. You already know what hornets sound like. And the bats do a pretty good job of replicating that ominous hum. But even more interesting, when the researchers filtered the audio to include only the frequencies that can be heard by owls, the bat's main predator, the sound prints were even more alike.
15: Of course, this was just the first step, but then we had to see how an owl would react to this sound.
14: Working with an avian rescue center, Russo and his colleagues exposed 8 barn owls and 8 tawny owls to the buzzy output of both bees and bats, and they recorded the birds' reactions.
15: In all such cases, it was nice to see that the owls actually stepped back, so it increased the distance from the sound source, okay, which was identified as a potential danger.
14: So the birds backed away from the buzz. But what if owls just aren't fond of noise in general? To test that out, the researchers conducted a control experiment in which they broadcast some non-buzzy bat sounds.
15: In that case, the reaction of the owl was completely opposite because the owl started to inspect the origin of the sound, probably because it was taken as a clue that a potentially tasty prey item was there.
14: Interestingly, owls who were older when they were taken in by the rescue center were more perturbed by the cautionary buzzing than were birds that had

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6: Hello, I'm Chris North from Cardiff University, and I'm joined by Meg Schwamm from Yale University. Hi, Meg.
7: Hi, how are you?
6: I'm very well, thanks. We're celebrating today a birthday of planethunters.org, which is something you're involved in. So to get us started, what's planethunters.org?
7: Well, planethunters.org is a website where you can log in and you can look for the signatures of extrasolar planets moving in front of their star, Planet Star. And so with Planet Hunters, we're using this bet that human beings are better at finding transits than maybe some automated routines. And so we're using the Kepler public data. So the Kepler spacecraft is staring at the same field of stars, 150,000 stars, and takes a measurement every 30 minutes. And so we show this brightness over time measurements. And if there's a planet moving in front of its star, you see a drop in starlight as the planet crosses the face of its parent star. And so we're asking people to go look at these light curves, these measurements of brightness over time, and mark where they think they see these dips due to these planets. And we've had over 73,000 people since the launch of the project last year join us looking for these signatures of potential extrasolar planets.
6: Right, so there's lots of people doing it, and it's using data from Kepler. Tell us a little bit about Kepler. It's a few years old now, right?
7: Right, so it launched in March of 2009, and it has about a 115 square degree field of view, and it's measuring the brightness of about 150,000 stars. And so it stares almost continuously at these stars, observing their brightness over time so we can see whether or not there's this planet, a potential planet moving in front of its star and blocking out this light in what we call a transit. And so the Kepler team has been really successful using these automated routines to look for these transits, but we're using human beings and human pattern recognition. So these skills that we've had, you know, since hunting and gathering to look for transits. And human beings are really good at pattern recognition. And so we've been really successful at finding some and saving some planet candidates that were missed by these automated routines and vetting processes that the Kepler team has used.
6: What's the current status of the Planet Hunters discoveries?
7: Well, we've had our first paper come out a month ago. We detected two planet candidates that we think are 95% likely to be bona fide planet candidates. And these are planets that slip through the fingers of these automated routines and were saved by our citizen scientists. And so one of them is a 2.65 Earth radii planet with about a 10-day period. And the other one has about a 50-day period or 40-day period and is about the size of Saturn. And so looking through the first quarter of data, the first 30 days of the Kepler mission, we did a preliminary search and we looked through every light curve that our users had marked, at least half of them had marked a transit in these light curves. And we found these two candidates sitting in a list of several others that we with the help of the Kepler team, were able to vet and identify that these are likely to be planets.
6: So you found these two new planets that you're fairly sure out of how many candidates are in there in total?
7: So the Kepler team now has about 2,000 planet candidates. Again, okay. They're seeing a lot. We use the public Kepler data. There's a lot more data they get to see right now.
6: Sure.
7: But we have another. We did a quick search through the next 90 days of the Kepler data that we're still sort of analyzing, and we have about 35. Current planet candidates right now, and we're looking at those, and two of them seem to be promising, as well as others that we're continuing to check. As we get more data from the Kepler

0: that it gets released to the public, we'll be able to see if we see repeat transits. A lot of the ones we have right now are single dips, so we need to see if there's another transit or two to confirm that maybe it might be a real signal. And also try to get follow-up observations and rule out other possibilities, like an eclipsing binary where you have a star and going around another star that may cause a signature that looks like a transit from a planet, but it's not.
1: Okay. And if people want to go to planethunters.org and start doing this, I mean, what do they do on the website? How does someone find a planet on planethunters.org?
0: So you just simply click on our front page. It takes you to a tutorial star. You look and you can see our example, and then you get to look at all the data right away. And so we show 30-day segments of these light curves, so the measurements of brightness over time, and we ask you to mark with boxes where we think there might be a transit. And so that's all you have to do is look in your eye and see where you think there might be a dip due to a planet and mark that with a box. And you might have been, you may be one to have found that there's a planet orbiting around another star in our solar system, in an outside our solar system, and be the first to identify that.
1: That would be amazing for someone to do, I guess. And I guess maybe even in the future, name them, but that's for the future, I suppose.
0: I hope so. Maybe we should nickname our two planet candidates. Maybe we should ask our discoverers that. So all of our Planet Hunters users that help identify transits do get recognized. We have a candidates page. And if you do help us identify a planet or a planet candidate, potential planet candidate, you get your name on as a co-author in our paper. So for our first paper, we have 9 authors or 8 authors that are citizen scientists who help us identify these 8 stars that we were vetting and which led to our two planet candidates. So I think right now planet candidates don't get, or even planets don't get, interesting names. They get these monikers or license plate numbers. They get the name of the star and a letter. So, HD4905B. But maybe eventually we'll be able to name them, but at least we can nickname them.
1: Sure. So Planet Hunters, you've got the two ones you've found. You've got 35 possibles in the next round of data. Do you think in the end you'll have looked at all the Kepler data? Is that the aim?
0: I think that's definitely the aim, and I think understand what are the frequencies of planets. So one of the things that I'm working really hard on right now and trying to finish a paper on is looking at how efficient are Planet Hunters at finding different types of planets. If we know, how many of different types of planets might we lose, or how likely we are to find them, we can understand how many there are once we look at our full list of planet candidates. And so what I've been doing with the first quarter of Kepler data, which is about 30 days, is we inject simulated transits into the light curves, and that lets us understand what things we find and don't find. And with that information, we can back out what is the true number of planets with short period orbits, so less than 15 days in the Kepler data. So that's what I'm working on now, and that makes us a really complementary.
2: At the tone, we've reached the top of the hour. WIZULP Newark. The Brandywine Festival of the Arts is an annual art show in Wilmington, Delaware, held the weekend after Labor Day. The festival is a Delaware tradition spanning over half a century. Regionally popular and nationally recognized, the Brandywine Festival of the Arts showcases artists from across the United States. The event perennially ranks in the top 100 shows of the country. Get more details at BrandywineArts.com. Radio Newark News.
3: Now the news. I'm Tian Lu. Chinese President Xi Jinping has left New Delhi after attending the 18th BRICS summit. In his speech to leaders on the second day of the summit, President Xi called for expanded and solid cooperation among BRICS nations. He called on BRICS countries to unite with other global South nations, play a positive, stabilizing and constructive role in international affairs, and advance the common well-being of humanity. President Xi said the Greater BRICS grouping must lay a solid foundation for cooperation and maintain stable and unimpeded industrial and supply chains. He proposed five initiatives on Greater BRICS cooperation in areas of AI, trade and investment facilitation, digital industry, smart manufacturing, and talent development. Huang Yue reports.
4: The key highlights here, the five proposals or five initiatives put forward by President Xi. They include areas in artificial intelligence, trade and investment, digital industries, smart manufacturing, and talent training. And if you look at the details of the five proposals, you will see that China sent out a very clear signal of real sincerity and concrete actions for cooperation. For example, in terms of artificial intelligence, China says it will take the lead to create an AI open source zone for BRICS. This is important for the BRICS countries to further narrow their digital gap and help them strengthen their AI capabilities. Another example on the economic front, China proposed a partnership in BRICS special economic zones and announced that it will host the Service Trade Forum next year.
3: The 2026 China International Fair for Trading Services, or CFTS, has concluded in Beijing with strong attendance and expanded business activity. Nearly 420,000 visits were recorded at the core exhibition area, up 36.6% year-on-year. The event also hosted 134 business promotion and matchmaking activities, nearly 80% more than last year, with more than 2,600 business opportunities released. More than 100 companies and institutions unveiled new achievements with innovative technologies, products, and services making their global debuts or China premieres. Rescue crews in Indonesia are still searching for 132 people aboard a passenger ship in the Java Sea. The Virgo transport, which was sailing from Surabaya to Banjarmasin, had 243 people on board when it was reported missing early Sunday. Intense fighting rages between Saudi Arabia and Yemen's Houthis following the group's rapid advance along the Red Sea coast and tighter grip on key areas around the Bab el-Mandeb Strait, a vital global shipping lane. The Houthi military says that Saudi warplanes carried out 129 airstrikes in several Yemeni provinces over the past 48 hours, including the oil-rich province of Marib and the Red Sea province of Hodeidah. The Houthis have vowed to retaliate. The Iraqi Prime Minister has agreed to Iran's request for a joint investigation into the discovery of drone launch platforms near the two countries' border. Iranian media reports Iraq has closed two border crossings with Iran until further notice. The move follows Saudi Arabia's claim that its east-west pipeline was attacked by several drones launched from Iraq. A Chinese cargo ship has completed a journey that could change the nature of global trade. The Dubai Tower traveled through the Arctic Circle on its journey from China to Europe as part of the first regular service along a new route known as the Ice Silk Road. Michael Marilla has more from Felixstowe in the UK.
5: We have seen history in the making. The Chinese ship Dubai Tower coming into port as the sun rose on Saturday. The ship travelled from Ningbo in China, taking a rather unusual route, Ice Silk Road. This is the maiden journey on the first regular service between China and Europe, and it could shape the shipping industry for decades to come. The Ice Silk Road takes ships from Ningbo past Russia, then through the Arctic Circle and onto the UK and Europe. In theory, the journey should take about 20 days.
3: 16-year-old Chinese tennis player Sun Xingran will make her China Open debut this month after receiving a wild card for the women's singles main draw. Sun won her first junior Grand Slam title by beating Anna Pushkareva in three sets in the US Open girls singles final. And that's the news. I'm Tian Lu.
6: Broadcasting from the Star Campus of the University of Delaware, this is Radio Newark.
7: The secret of success. Tiny, reliable indicators are clockwork angels. The Monday Morning Memo for January 5th, 2009. A successful consultant uses small indicators to make big decisions. If he explains his methods to data worshippers, he sounds like an idiot. When it later turns out that he was right, the doubters claim he was lucky, saying,
8: "You can't possibly extrapolate that outcome from that data."
7: Consider the following. A large group of four-year-old children are led into a room one at a time. The room is equipped with a two-way mirror, Each child is seated and given a marshmallow.
9: You can eat the marshmallow right now if you want, but if you wait until I come back to eat your marshmallow, I'll give you a second marshmallow to go with it.
7: The giver of marshmallows then leaves the child alone in the room. Is there anything we could learn from such a test? Could it tell us anything important about a child's future? 1/3 of the children ate the marshmallow immediately. 1/3 held out for a short time, then ate the marshmallow. 1/3 waited 15 to 20 minutes until the giver of marshmallows returned with the promised second marshmallow. Small indicators are valuable to a savvy consultant, just as they were to Walter Mischel, a scientist at Stanford 40 years ago. 14 years later, at the age of 18, each of the original 216 children was located. Those who didn't eat the marshmallow scored an average of 210 points higher on the SAT. They scored 610 verbal and 652 math versus 524 verbal and 528 math. It pays not to eat the marshmallow. At age 40, the group that didn't eat their marshmallows had more successful marriages, higher incomes, greater career satisfaction, and better health than the marshmallow eaters. The 4-year-old who eats the marshmallow is oriented toward the present. The 4-year-old who waits is oriented toward the future. Yes, we can learn big things from small indicators. 6 years ago, I sent you a Monday morning memo that linked your ability to accumulate wealth to your orientation toward the future. Do you remember it? It was in November of 2002. You can find that memo called What Do the Rich Have in Common in the archives at MondayMorningMemo.com. 2009 is going to be a year of upheaval. Are you oriented toward the future? Or will you be plugged into the present? Before you eat that marshmallow, let's talk. Roy H. Williams. If you want to talk, go to MondayMorningMemo.com and click the little link on the right that says Private Consulting. By the way, Walter Mischel was a professor of psychology at Stanford, Harvard, and Columbia Universities and a past editor of Psychological Review. He was elected to the National Academy of Sciences in 2004 and became president of the Association for Psychological Science in 2006.
10: Conformity is normity. The Monday Morning Memo for January 20th, 2014. Normalization begins when an idealized norm of conduct, for example, the way a soldier should ideally stand, march, and present arms, with each of these actions defined in minute detail. Individuals are then rewarded for conforming to this ideal or punished for deviating from it. Normalization allows a leader to exert maximum social control with the minimum expenditure of force. This idea of disciplinary power emerged over the course of the 19th century, came to be used extensively in military barracks, schools, factories, and offices in the late 20th century, and has since become a crucial aspect of modern societies. I blame the British. Curious to know more? Read Discipline and Punish by Michel Foucault.
11: We all know bad things are happening to our political and social universe. We know that business is colonizing ever larger chunks of American culture. And we know that advertising tells lies. We are all sick to death of the consumer culture. We all want to resist conformity. We all want to be our own dog. Thomas Frank from the book Conglomerates and the Media, 1997.
12: The reward for conformity is that everyone likes you but yourself. Rita Mae Brown in Venus Envy, 1994.
13: Education either functions, 1, as an instrument which is used to facilitate integration of the younger generation into the logic of the present system and bring about conformity, or 2, it becomes the practice of freedom, the means by which men and women deal critically and creatively with reality and discover how to participate in the transformation of their world. Paulo Freire.
14: From the book Pedagogy of the Oppressed, 1968.
15: Paulo Freire was a miraculous educator who used unapproved methods to teach thousands of illiterate Brazilian farm workers to read and write in just 45 days. He was later put in jail. I believe Paulo would have loved Wizard Academy, a school for the imaginative, the courageous, and the ambitious. We resist rigid rules and rely instead on universal principles. Laid side by side, a stick and a rope have a similar profile. Likewise, rules and principles look alike, even though they have little in common. Rules are like sticks. You can prod people with them. You can threaten people with them. You can beat people with them. But you cannot lead people with them. When a rule doesn't fit the circumstance, your only choice is to break it. Principles are like rope, able to be wrapped around even the most weirdly shaped problems. They are less brittle than rules and stronger. Principles whisper priceless advice, and people are happily led by them. A rule requires obedience. A principle requires contemplation. Simple people living in a push-button society demand simple rules. Wise men and women understand and apply universal laws. There, I have said it. Roy H. Williams.
14: Successful entrepreneurs can behave like blockheads when it comes to the most valuable asset in their lives, their relationship with their spouse. World-renowned marriage counselor and Wizard Academy director, Dr. Richard D. Nick Grant is teaming up with financial author and Wizard Academy director Gene Carpenter Backus to lead a 2-day, 3-night money and love getaway at the Academy beginning February 13th. Why not spend a romantic and enlightening Valentine's Day at the incomparable Wizard Academy? It will be an extraordinary investment in your future happiness. 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
16: Hello and welcome to Distillations, weekly extracts from the past, present, and future of chemistry. I'm Robert Hicks. Each week we bring you stories on all things chemical, from lipstick to latex. As Valentine's Day approaches, we turn to the chemistry of attraction. On today's show, we'll look at how molecules help us mate and why your lover is called your flame. All this and more on today's episode of Distillations. The language of love is filled with references to fire. Our hearts burn with love. We carry a torch for unrequited loves, and old flames can be rekindled. These phrases may seem cliché now, but once, fire was seen quite literally as the source of desire and is today's element of the week. Fire was one of the four classical elements in ancient Greek philosophy, along with earth, air, and wind. This concept of fire was not the thing that burns, but rather an abstract principle associated with hot and dry qualities. The ancient Greeks thought of the heart as the body's furnace, the place where air was converted to vital force. Ancient and medieval physicians believed that an unusual amount of fire in the heart affected the rest of the body. An unrequited lover could become physically ill as his humors became unbalanced, leading to anxiety, loss of appetite, and despair. People born in the summer, when the weather was hot and dry, were presumed to have a more fiery temperament, with an excess of yellow bile. It's not without reason that people born under the fire signs, Aries, Leo, and Sagittarius, are supposed to be hot-tempered. In a philosophical system where fire and passion were determined by the humors, lovesickness could be preordained by a person's birthday. Fire eventually lost favor as an element, but its influence burns on in the way we talk about love and longing. And that's it for the element of the week. Love.

0: The way to a reluctant lover's heart has always been through the senses. If you look good, smell good, and cook up a good meal, you already have a big advantage. For centuries, men and women have used concoctions of various kinds to help nature along. Cosmetics, perfume, food and drink, even love potions have been brewed up to create great chemistry between the sexes. In our Mystery Solved segment, Anke Timmerman explains the history of aphrodisiacs.
1: Since the days of Hippocrates, forlorn suitors have concocted love potions to seduce unsuspecting paramours. Since it was believed that phallic shapes like asparagus and the horn of a rhinoceros stimulate the senses, many of these substances were brewed into love potions. But one ancient aphrodisiac, Spanish fly, stimulated more than the imagination. Like other blister beetles, the Spanish fly contains cantharidin, a substance which irritates skin tissue and, in the correct dosage, could cause an erection, a sort of medieval Viagra. Other connections between food and love are more directly tied to chemistry. Consider chocolate, thought to be an aphrodisiac ever since the Aztecs discovered the deliciousness of cocoa beans. Prepared chocolate contains the molecules phenylethylamine and serotonin. The brain naturally releases both of these compounds into the nervous system when we are happy and when we are experiencing feelings of love, passion, and lust. Likewise, eating spicy food or drinking coffee can raise the blood pressure and create a feeling of arousal. In fact, people who drink coffee, apparently a modern love potion, are believed to have a higher libido than tea drinkers. Chocolate, coffee, beetles, is this really the way to love? Thanks to modern chemical experiments, we now know that much of physical attraction is due to one of our most primeval senses, the sense of smell. It's not the latest perfume that attracts the opposite sex, but pheromones and other chemicals. We perceive pheromones without consciously noticing them, and yet they have a huge impact on our behavior. For example, one study showed that strippers who ovulate, a sign that they are available for breeding, receive more tips than those who are on birth control. And the smell of androstenedione, a chemical component of male sweat, has been shown to raise the levels of cortisol in females. Yet another reason why gym-goers are more attractive than couch potatoes. Mystery solved. I'm Anke Timmerman. You know I call you sugar 'cause
0: you're so sweet. We at Distillations can't promise you the precise chemical formula to win your lover's heart, but we can offer pictures and even a couple of our favorite love potions. 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You're listening to Distillations. I'm Robert Hicks. Finally today, we turn our attention to the kitchen, where bakers everywhere are whipping up confectionery treats for their Valentines. Reporter Samantha Grant spoke with Michelle Paulzine, recently voted San Francisco's top pastry chef by San Francisco Magazine.
2: These are the sounds of Michelle Paulzine's world. As the pastry chef at Range Restaurant in San Francisco, Michelle spends her days inventing new ways to please the palates of her lucky patrons.
3: I'm kind of persnickety, but for some reason I like to make food that pleases people. I guess it's my way of not being contrary in the world.
2: With a willowy frame topped by a shock of bright red hair, a tattoo gracing nearly the entire length of her left arm, and a face framed by coolly retro cat's eye glasses, Michelle is clearly a woman with distinctive taste. This Sunday morning, she's already hard at work preparing baked caramel custards for tonight's menu.
3: Sugar has like a lot of properties that you need, like to make things like ice cream soft and to make cakes moist and soft, but you know, things that taste really sweet are kind of gross. But this needs like a tiny bit of sugar. So I could have actually added more. I could have made it more caramelly. It was my first time making this, so I wasn't exactly sure where I was going.
2: Michelle is constantly experimenting with her recipes, tweaking them as she goes. I asked Michelle how much she thinks about chemistry when she's making these adjustments.
3: I don't think about chemical reactions while I'm baking unless I'm kind of developing something and then I'm really conscious of it.
2: Learning to forget the chemical rules of baking is something Michelle has spent years doing. She first learned how to bake by reading lots of cookbooks. Then, she worked her way up from dishwasher all the way to her current gig as a pastry chef in one of San Francisco's top restaurants.
3: You know, when you make enough things over a long period of time, that knowledge kind of becomes yours, and you start to understand how things work, just because you've been doing it a lot, and it starts to make sense, and you can kind of figure things out and make changes, and really, when you have, like, a solid foundation, you can start moving stuff around, and it ends up being more like cooking. Like, people say, I don't like baking, it's so rigid. Well, I mean, everything has, like, principles in the physical world, but if you understand them, then you can kind of rearrange stuff because you know what works and what doesn't work.
2: We got to talking about how to create different kinds of structure in baked goods by using different kinds of flour and manipulating gluten. Gluten is the name of the protein found in flour and is formed when glutenin and gliadin come together to form gluten molecules.
3: I mean, flours have different amounts of starch and protein because there's, like, high gluten flour, and then there's, like, low protein flours that, you know, mostly use for desserts. Use, like, pastry flour or cake flour.
2: The more protein a flour has in it to begin with, the denser the pastry tart or bread dough will be. But the kind of flour you use isn't the only factor at play.
3: So the amount of protein that you get out of flour has to do with what you're adding to it and how much you work it, because the more you work flour, that's what creates the proteins as well. So you can do something, put something in flour like fat, which is going to inhibit the gluten forming. And water is going to really make them want to come together. Vinegar added to water, actually the acid inhibits the formation, so that's why if you see in certain, like, tart dough or, like, puff dough recipes, you see a little bit of vinegar or lemon juice added to the water that you add, and that prevents the formation of gluten.
2: Considering how much thought has to go into developing a recipe, especially when you have to think about things on the molecular level, I asked Michelle what she thought about taking the easy way out and using pre-made cake mixes.
3: That's lame. If you use a box cake, you can't adjust anything. Like, there's no leeway. You have to do what they say, and that's it. If you make it yourself, you can kind of tweak it, as we say, to get exactly what you want. And, you know, exactly what you want can change from day to day, especially if you're me.
2: Turns out, flexibility is more important than precision when it comes to professionally pleasing a sweet tooth. For Distillations, I'm Samantha Grant.
0: Samantha Grant is a reporter and filmmaker with Gush Productions in San Francisco. And that's it for this week's episode of Distillations. Today's quotation is by Robert Burton, a natural philosopher, from a 1621 book, The Anatomy of Melancholy. As drops from a still doth Cupid's fire provoke tears from a true lover's eyes, this fire of love burneth and scorcheth afar off, and is more hot and vehement than any material fire. 'Tis a fire in a fire, the quintessence of fire. Distillations is a presentation of the Chemical Heritage Foundation and is made possible by the generous support of the Richard Lounsbery Foundation. Mia Lobel is our senior producer. Our assistant producer is Victoria Indeviro. And our executive producer is Audra Wolfe. Our theme music is composed and performed by Dave Kaufman. 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Until next time, I'm Robert Hicks.
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6: For the Encyclopedia of Life, I'm Ari Daniel Shapiro, and this is One Species at a Time.
7: Well, I'm going to take you out to show you a few of our nice local native birds, and to listen to them particularly. We'll go across the street here, I think.
6: Peter Slater was Professor of Natural History at the University of St. Andrews in Scotland.
7: Professor of Natural History is a lovely old Scottish title.
6: He retired a couple years back, but almost 10 years ago, Peter was my advisor for my master's degree. And when I was in Scotland recently, I took him up on his offer to go on a local bird walk. We started right on Peter's doorstep.
7: I take my dog for a walk every morning in St. Andrews, and I count all the birds that I see or hear. And I usually get up to 20 or 30 different sorts of bird. Actually, quite a few of those I hardly ever see, But because I've been studying birdsong for many years, I can actually recognize them by their voice.
6: Why do you keep track of the birds like that?
7: For fun. For fun. It's quite... there's a joy in being able to recognize the different sounds that they produce. Now, we're going to get run over here, I think, so we've got to be a bit careful.
6: We made our way along a few streets before arriving on a wide pedestrian walkway lined with trees.
7: There's a chaffinch singing somewhere around here. That's him there.
6: What do chaffinches look like?
7: They're a sort of reddy orange breast and a greyish head and a sort of russet brown back. That's a male, and they have two white wing bars, and so they're quite striking. The female is, as in many species, is much more dowdy. There he is. Isn't he lovely? I love chaffinches, my favourite bird. And his female will probably be sitting on eggs. And he's singing away in the treetops there, keeping other males out of the territory. He doesn't sit on the eggs, but he does help her feed the chicks. So when the eggs hatch, he will stop singing and he will start bombing to and fro, collecting caterpillars and insects and things and stuffing them into the beaks of the chicks. But at the moment, his main task, I think, is to keep the territory free of other chaffinches so that when the eggs hatch, that territory is theirs and theirs alone. And all the food on it that's suitable for chaffinches is there for him, for his female, and for their chicks in the nest.
6: And what's going on in the song here?
7: It consists of a trill of little notes, like that. But at the end of it, wheep! Did you hear at the end there's a thing called a flourish? The trill consists of different sorts of notes. It'll sing A-A-A-A-A, B-B-B-B-B, C-C-C-C-C, and then it'll sing D, which is the big flourish at the end. So birdsong is usually used, one, to attract females, the other, to keep rivals out. And they use the same song for both those reasons.
6: It seems like kind of listening for and looking out for birds in your neighborhood is something that a lot of people can do, even if they live in a rather settled area.
7: Sure, absolutely. I mean, an awful lot of birds live in towns and cities. Birds are attracted to human habitations and gardens. I don't know, I should think you could hear at the moment about 10 or 15 different species of birds singing in St. Andrews, in this little area here. It's certainly something you can do bang in the middle of cities. No problem. And it's rather... Listen to that, just as we walk in the Botanic Garden, a wren. That's the same as your wren, it's a winter wren. They're small and brown and speckledy, and they have a tiny little upturned tail, and they eat insects. Wren song has about the highest rate of production of notes of any bird song. I can't remember how it is. It's 30 or 40 different notes in 1 second. I mean, they really come very, very thick and fast. Hear the wren there? Isn't that beautiful? The most extraordinary little bird, you know, an incredibly varied song it produces at a fantastic rate and produces a huge volume of sound out of this tiny, tiny little body.
6: What are the species, the genus and species for the chaffinch and the wren?
7: The chaffinch is Fringilla.
6: Fringilla.
7: Fringilla coelebs.
6: Coelebs.
7: Coelebs. And the wren is Troglodytes troglodytes. There it is. I mean, it is so difficult to describe sounds verbally. I think it's right, like describing wine or something like that. You know, you get these people who are extraordinarily expert at using particular phrases to describe the taste of a white wine or something. And it's like these sort of sounds. How do you describe that? What words can you use? It defies description in many ways.
6: You have to hear it.
7: You have to hear it, really.
6: You can hear more from Peter Slater about how birds learn their songs at the Encyclopedia of Life website, eol.org. And you can see pictures of chaffinches, wrens, and the elusive Peter Slater. Oh, let us know what kinds of birds you can see and hear in your own neighborhood. 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
9: And welcome to the Friday edition of the Public Square with Dave Zanotti, a guy I'm trying to figure out sometimes, because why spend all the money that this organization has spent on voter information and not ask people directly to support it?
10: And then if we do, a lot of times they don't.
9: Yeah, right. But we still give it to them.
10: Why are you doing this? Is there some way to monetize it? Well, if there is, maybe somebody will share that with us. But that's not the focus. We have people that so believe in the constitutional process of civil government from the State House to the White House. And we believe in it at every level. That we are willing to do whatever it takes to create the best cutting-edge technology so that if you would like to know where your candidates stand on the issues, both sides, a personalized ballot connected to your household address and zip code with no data mining. We don't even know your name. And so that you can go to the polls with confidence, then we're going to do that as long as people give us money to do it, whether anybody pays for the service or not. And we don't ask people to pay for it. We don't charge for it. We don't ask you for an email address. There's no multi-level marketing game going on here. There's no direct mail game going on here. We just believe that voting is the most important part of our process. And you've got to participate. So whatever we can do to encourage you to participate from a nonpartisan perspective, that's what we're going to do. And fortunately, there have been thousands of people around the country who have said that is a worthy cause. And they've supported us to be able to do it since 1998. We were one of the very first Wayne to ever be there and the longest serving in this field of online voter information at iVoters.com.
9: Thank you for this public service. It's available to any and all who log on and look for it, iVoters.com, and we'll look forward to seeing you there. 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
13: When you're in the woods, you hear of a lot of organisms, but as you move into more human-dominated areas, there's very little natural vegetation for organisms to sing from, for example, and so they're just not there.
14: Birth defects like oral clefts, they're complex. There are many genes involved, and they may be interacting with environmental exposures.
15: What we're trying to do that is somewhat different, is to get machines to learn how to learn. Let the machines adapt the way they think or the way they learn over time based on their experience of what works and what doesn't work.
11: This week, a new generation of image-conscious robots, how sunshine could influence the way medications work in the body, and new research into preventing cleft lips. But first, Suzanne Bard reports on what sound recordings can tell us about the health of natural habitats.
16: Recordings of nature sounds, like this one, are sometimes used for relaxation. But for soundscape ecologist Brian Pijanowski of Purdue University, they're an underused scientific tool. He and his colleagues have audio recorders running round the clock in various habitats. Generally speaking, he says the healthier ecosystems have a wider variety of sounds, filling up the sound frequency spectrum like radio broadcasts.
13: When you're in the woods, you hear of a lot of organisms, but as you move into more human-dominated areas, there's very little natural vegetation for organisms to sing from, for example, and so they're just not there.
16: He says changes in a habitat's soundtrack can be an early sign of ecological damage. Soundscape ecologists are also studying the effects of man-made noise, like traffic, that can drown out animal communications.
11: Thanks, Suzanne. As the days get longer, many of us are getting out in the sun again after being cooped up all winter. That's great for your vitamin D levels, but all the extra sunshine could also make certain medications less effective, according to researchers at the Karolinska Institute in Sweden. Clinical pharmacologist Jonathan Lind and his colleagues studied more than 70,000 blood tests from transplant patients who are taking immune-suppressing drugs to keep their bodies from rejecting the new tissues and organs.
17: The drug concentrations of these drugs were significantly lower during the period of high vitamin D levels that would be in the late summer and early autumn.
11: That's compared to late winter when vitamin D levels are lowest. Researchers think that vitamin D boosts an enzyme that breaks down these and many other drugs. Lin says the effect is subtle and may be relevant only in certain cases. Even then, he says adjusting the dose would be better than avoiding the sun. Next, cleft lips and palates occur in about 1 in 700 births. Suzanne says the reasons for clefts are complex.
16: Clefts are treatable with surgery, but researchers are trying to unlock the keys to prevention. Epidemiologist Terry Beatty of the Johns Hopkins Bloomberg School of Public Health says that a complex interaction of genes and environment is probably responsible for clefts.
14: Birth defects like oral clefts, they're complex. There are many genes involved, and they may be interacting with environmental exposures. It looks like the only significant evidence we've found so far at the genome-wide level is for interactions. So when the mother smokes or drinks or doesn't take enough vitamins.
16: She adds that clefts are usually formed before a woman even knows she's pregnant, so prevention efforts should focus on educating women who are considering pregnancy in the future.
11: Thanks, Suzanne. If a sound or other stimulus goes on long enough, we begin to ignore it, a process called habituation. Cognitive psychologist Alejandro Yeres of the University of Illinois Urbana-Champaign wanted to know if something similar happens when we try to focus on tedious tasks.
18: Why it is that after 30, 40 minutes, people's performance starts to decrease? Why they start getting bad at what they're doing?
11: He and his colleagues had volunteers memorize numbers and then recall them over the course of about an hour. Most people's recall got worse over time, but those who were allowed to take brief breaks refreshed their focus and performed better.
18: With those few very, very brief breaks, performance no longer decreased over time, so they were able to maintain a very, very heightened level of focus over the whole period of the task and perform really well.
11: Yeres says this makes sense because our brains have evolved to notice new things, such as predators, and ignore routine things that pose no threat to our survival.
18: The brain evolved to actually always pick up differences in the world. It's not particularly interested in constancy in the world, because differences in the world tell us about new things that we want to pay attention to, new things that we want to detect, things that we want to orient to or avoid, etc.
11: In our final story of this week's podcast, Suzanne talked to a scientist about the robots of the future.
16: We generally think of robots as automatons, programmed to do the bidding of their human creators. But roboticist Todd Lipson of Cornell University says that a new generation of machines can learn from its mistakes and even become self-aware.
15: What we were trying to do is to get machines to learn how to learn. Let the machines adapt the way they think or the way they learn over time based on their experience of what works and what doesn't work. One project is about a machine that gradually forms a self-image. So it interacts with the world. It senses different things about itself. So it moves a leg, for example, and senses the accelerations that it feels. And from this relationship, over time, it begins to form a self-image, a internal picture, if you like, of itself, where its legs are, where its limbs are, how they work, and so forth. And usually, that's the sort of thing that in traditional robotics, an engineer would kind of program into the robot. But here, the robot learned this over time, and using that self-image, it can begin to plan.
16: He says the goal is to eventually create machines that are more reliable and can adapt to unexpected situations.
15: And maybe we can build better robots, and maybe also we can understand something about ourselves.
11: Thanks for that report, Suzanne. That's all the news we have for you this week. Next week, we'll bring you more fascinating stories from the world of science. But if you can't wait that long, tune into the Science Update Podcast Daily Edition every day, Monday through Friday. 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You can also check out Science Update's fan page on Facebook or follow us on Twitter. And if you have a science question, give us a call at 1-800-WHY-IS-IT. If we use your question, we'll send you a Science Update mug. Thanks for listening. I'm Bob Hirshon for AAAS, the Science Society.

0: A glimpse into the zoo after hours. 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
0: Sure, you've heard of night at the museum, but what happens when all the animals get tucked in? 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

0: Ada was one of the most popular performers of her era, particularly for her duets with Billy Murray and Len Spencer.
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3: Hi, everyone. This is Melissa McChesney for the Archaeology Channel with this week's installment of the audio news from Archaeologica. This week's stories come from all around the world and are sure to spice up your archaeological life. A wrought iron axe head found in England reveals where Vikings might have moored their ships for a battle against the Anglo-Saxons 1,100 years ago. The ruins of a 15th century Aztec school in Tenochtitlan, Mexico, have recently yielded a stone platform and more than 100 new artifacts, including sculptures of the God of the Dead and the God of Fire. Archaeologists in the Bismarck Archipelago off the coast of New Guinea report finding a 3,300-year-old stone engraving tool made from a type of jade that has never been found within the New Guinea region. And in the U.S., a high school girl in Connecticut has unearthed a 4,000 to 5,000-year-old spearhead while participating in an archaeology program at her local community college. This program is brought to you in part by the Turkish Ministry of Culture and Tourism, offering visitors to Turkey a unique experience among archaeological sites representing thousands of years of cultural heritage. Learn more about the wonders of Turkey at goturkey.com. Thanks go also to our supporting members, without whose help we would not be able to present this program. And now, here's Laura Pettigrew with the audio news from Archaeologica. We hope you find this to be a valuable part of your day.
4: Welcome to the audio news from Archaeologica. I'm Laura Pettigrew, and these are the headlines in archaeological and historical news from January 29th to February 4th, 2012. Our first story is from England, where a Viking axe head found in a Gloucestershire village could be evidence of a battle more than 1,100 years ago. According to archaeologists, the wrought iron object found in 2008 has now been identified as Viking in origin. Historical accounts record that a band of Vikings sailed up the River Severn and fought against the Anglo-Saxons in AD 894. Archaeologists say the place where the axe head was found is where they could have tied up their ships. The man who discovered it under a hedge in his garden in Slimbridge did not believe what he saw at first. He thought it must have been an agricultural implement of some sort. When the archaeological team came to investigate, they recognized this as about 10 miles from Minchinhampton, where King Alfred the Great fought the Vikings in a bloody battle in AD 894. Three Viking princes were killed in the battle, and fighting could have ranged over a wide area of the Berkeley Vale. For over a century, archaeologists have pondered where the Viking invaders might have moored their ships. Members of the Slimbridge Local History Society are now working to gather more evidence of Viking activity in the village. According to Peter Ballard from the Society, a member of a local family claimed he found a Viking sword in a ditch by the River Cam many years ago, but that has now been lost. They are asking for residents who may have found other Viking objects to come forward. Meanwhile, the axe head will go on display at the village museum. Now we go to the ancient ruins of a school in the sprawling pre-Columbian city of Tenochtitlan, where children of the Aztec nobility received military and religious training. Known as the Calmacac, the school was built between AD 1486 and 1502, some 100 meters from the Templo Mayor, the main ceremonial center in the Aztec capital, where present-day Mexico City is located. New archaeological finds have been recovered during renovation work in recent years to expand the area on display there, according to the project's coordinator, German Rosten. According to archaeologist Paul Barrera, head of the Calmacac excavation work and the study of its remains, the school was one of the most important architectural complexes at the height of the Aztec civilization, serving as the institution where future political leaders, priests, and warriors were groomed for leadership. The new find includes a platform with a stucco floor and a pavement in front, along with the remains of basalt stone slabs. Sculptures of Mictlantecuhtli, the god of the dead, and Xiuhtecuhtli, the god of fire, day, and heat, were found near that structure, as well as vestiges of structures that date to the colonial period and the mid-20th century. More than 100 artifacts representative of the pre-Columbian, colonial, and modern periods also were found nearby, and 88 of them will be exhibited, with the rest going into storage. Among the architectural elements found are two almenas, a type of rooftop decoration made of clay in the shape of a spiral. Each measures more than 6 feet by 4 feet across, over 1 by 2 meters, and had been deposited as an offering. Other important artifacts include a stone head of Ahakotl, the god of the wind, as well as a human jaw engraved with a carving of Mishkoatl, the cloud serpent and the god of hunting and war. According to the center's director, Anna Tomei, the discovery has been one of the best opportunities to learn about aspects of Mexico's ancient civilizations and took about 2 years to complete, working in the complex ruins of the New World's biggest early city. The discovery of a 3,300-year-old jade tool has led researchers to the rediscovery of a lost 20th-century manuscript and a geochemically extraordinary bit of earth. Discovered on Emiro Island in the Bismarck Archipelago, a group of islands off the coast of New Guinea, the stone tool is about 5 meters across and is shaped for use in carving or gouging wood. It might have fallen from an early islander's house, raised on stilts for dryness, and thus landed in a tangle of coral reef that was eventually covered over by shifting sands. The jade gouge may have been made by the Lapita people, who appeared in the western Pacific around 3,300 years ago, then spread across the Pacific to Samoa over a couple hundred years, and from there formed the ancestral population of the people we know as Polynesians. Jade gouges and axes have been found before in these areas, but what's interesting about this one is the type of jade it's made from. It clearly came from another region, possibly even the Lapita's area of origin to the west, somewhere between Taiwan and Indonesia. Jade is the general term for two types of tough rock, one group called jadeite jade and another called nephrite jade. Both are greenish in color, but nephrite jade is slightly softer, while this one is jadeite jade, which is less often found outside of Central America and Mexico. According to George Harlow at the American Museum of Natural History in New York, jadeite jade as old as this artifact is only found with any frequency in the Pacific region in Japan and Korea. Here in New Guinea, it has never been found. Researchers from the American Museum of Natural History studied the artifact with X-ray microdiffraction, bouncing a small beam of X-rays off the specimen in order to find its atomic structure, and in turn, the minerals within the rock. A rock's mineral composition varies depending on what chemicals are in the ground when it forms. The signatures are so specific, researchers can sometimes pinpoint the origin of rocks. The jadeite in this stone tool is different from the jadeite jades found in Japan and Korea at the time. It's missing certain elements and has more than expected amounts of others. This confirms that the stone came from another geological source, but the researchers aren't sure where. The only chemical match the researchers knew of was a site in Baja California Sur, Mexico. The researchers don't think it's likely that Neolithic people of thousands of years ago could have transported it across the Pacific, but they couldn't find any more local sources to explain it. That is, until they came across an unpublished 20th century German manuscript. The writer, C.E.A. Wickman, describes some curious rocks he collected in Indonesia in 1903, about 1,000 kilometers from the site where the jade tool was found. The chemical properties Wickman reported for his jade seem very familiar to those of the artifact. Researchers now are investigating those samples to see if modern techniques can prove that the tool came from Indonesia. The jadeite jade source, if found, would be something geochemically extraordinary, according to the researchers. Their work will be published in an upcoming issue of the European Journal of Mineralogy. Our final story is from Connecticut in the United States, where a high school student taking a local college archaeology program has found an ancient spearhead more than 4,000 years old. Chelsea Dean, a high school senior, took the Norwalk Community College's Introduction to Archaeology course during the fall 2011 semester in order to explore her career interests. According to Dean, she has an interest in archaeology, but before looking for a college where she could study it as a major, she decided to get a taste of it to be sure. She loved the course, especially the accompanying fieldwork. Students had a weekly opportunity to go on an actual archaeological site in Redding, Connecticut, and help with the excavation. At the site, Dean worked side by side with archaeologists, other students, and members of the college's archaeology club. On the last hour of the last day of the season, Dean made her most exciting discovery, a projectile point dating between 4,000 and 5,000 years old. According to Professor Ernest Wiegand, coordinator of the college program, the spear point is made of white quartz and is of a type known as a Burwell projectile point, which probably armed the business end of a spear and was the first one found at the Redding site. Burwell points date to around 2000 or

0: forensic sciences and cultural anthropology, world prehistory, historical archaeology, surveying, and advanced techniques for survey and analysis. That wraps up the news for this week. 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I'm Laura Pettigrew, and I'll see you next week.
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7: I'm Dr. Anthony Lizowitz, and this is Climate Connections. When hurricanes or other disasters hit, children are vulnerable, but they are not just passive victims. Many step up to help themselves and their communities. Lori Peake of the University of Colorado Boulder studies the impact of disasters on kids. She says when families were in shelters during Hurricane Katrina,
8: the older kids, they sometimes set up like sports activities, coloring. They even babysat for moms who were having to stand in lines to get the aid.
7: After the storm, many helped gut damaged homes, and some teens got jobs to support their family's recovery financially. And children outside the disaster zone, who learned about it through social media or on the news, were also inspired to help. Many raised money to donate to relief efforts.
8: They collected supplies that they donated. They put together backpacks that were full of school supplies and books. They went down on mission trips through their church or school trips where they went down to muck out houses and to literally help with the physical recovery.
7: Peake says getting involved in age-appropriate ways can help kids process the disaster they experienced or witnessed, and it shows them the power they have to make a difference. Climate Connections is produced by the Yale Center for Environmental Communication. To learn more about climate change, visit climateconnections.org.

0: At the tone, we've reached the top of the hour. WIZULP, Newark, Radio Newark News.
1: This is DW News, and these are our top stories. Ukraine and Poland say Russia's attacks are moving closer to NATO in the EU after drones struck Ukraine near its border with Poland. They say a passenger train travelling from Kyiv to Warsaw was hit, though there were no casualties. Poland's prime minister called a crisis meeting in response. Russia said the strikes were targeting infrastructure used to transport military cargo. Rescuers in Indonesia say several people are dead and more than 120 are missing after a ferry sailing between the islands of Java and Borneo capsized in bad weather. Authorities say the ferry was carrying more than 240 passengers and crew when it lost contact with its shipping company early Sunday. Over 100 people have been rescued so far. U.S. President Donald Trump has hit out at critics of artificial intelligence, branding them negative forces. His comments come after the CEOs of Anthropic and OpenAI called for the pace of AI development to be slowed down. They say it's needed to manage the risks of the technology. Trump says it is crucial the U.S. remains the industry leader.
2: Profile America, Monday, September 13th. Today is the second day of National Staffing Employee Week. 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During this week,

0: 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The Staffing or Employment Services Group comprises establishments primarily engaged in employment placement, executive search services, temporary help, and contractor leasing. 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You can find more facts about America from the U.S. Census Bureau online at census.gov.
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3: This is the Engines of Our Ingenuity, made possible by the friends of KUHF Houston.
4: Today, we wash and wear. The University of Houston presents this series about the machines that make our civilization run and the people whose ingenuity created them. The way we launder clothes has come a long way from wash buckets, scrubbing boards, and hanging the laundry out on clotheslines with clothespins. We have washing machines, dryers, and an assortment of additives, specially engineered soaps, stain removers, and fabric softeners. And if we're a little careful, we can get by without ironing, thanks in large part to a woman named Ruth Benarito. Benarito was born in 1916 in New Orleans, a time and place where women were expected to remain at home. But thanks to a dedicated father, she entered Tulane University at the age of 15. There, Benarito was one of only two women given permission to take chemistry classes. She ultimately completed a Ph.D. in physical chemistry at the University of Chicago. Almost all cotton clothing is wrinkle-free these days, but it's not due to changes in the way cotton is grown. Without proper chemical treatment, cotton wrinkles badly when it gets wet. For most of the 20th century, ironing boards were household fixtures as women spent hours a day making our cotton clothes look good. So when synthetic fibers like nylon appeared in the mid-1930s, they posed a challenge for cotton growers. Properly cared for, synthetic fibers are less prone to wrinkling than their cotton counterparts. Would consumers give up the feel of cotton for the convenience of synthetics? It was a real possibility. Enter Benarito. While working at the U.S. Department of Agriculture, she came up with an idea for treating cotton fabric. It made cotton molecules line up more like those found in synthetic polymers through a process called cross-linking. The result? Permanent press. Her process went through many refinements. It was good for clothes made of heavy materials, like pants, but weakened the cotton too much for thinner items. A big breakthrough came in 1993 when Japanese manufacturers introduced the no-iron cotton shirt. And new no-press processes are under constant development. Processes that make the cotton last longer, resist stains better, and keep the cotton fibers strong. But it all started with Benarito. She went on to file a total of 55 patents in her career. But her achievements certainly aren't limited to patents. She received the Lemelson MIT Lifetime Achievement Award for her work on textiles, but also for her lifelong commitment to teaching. Benarito was a role model for generations of students and taught well into her 80s. In 1970, the Department of Agriculture conferred on her the Distinguished Service Award, its highest honor. And in 2008, she was inducted into the National Inventors Hall of Fame, one of only a handful of women honorees. Remarkable achievements for anyone, but especially so for a young girl from the long-ago Mississippi Delta. I'm Andy Boyd at the University of Houston, where we're interested in the way inventive minds work.

0: This is the History in 5 Minutes podcast, the number one podcast for learning about anything in history in no time at all. I'm your host, Michael Rank. Today's topic is a very short history of the Crusades. So if you talk about a crusade today, usually we mean it for going after a worthy goal. So maybe a group like Avon will have a crusade against cancer, or there might be different ministry groups on universities like Campus Crusade for Christ. But it's taken on a really interesting political connotation recently, especially in the post-September 11th world. A speech that George W. Bush gave shortly after September 11th, he talked about referencing a crusade. And there was a lot of backlash in the Muslim world about this because their historical understanding was Western governments coming to their lands and trying to subjugate it. So there's a lot of different opinions on both sides in the Middle East and in the West about what the Crusades were and what went on then. So we're going to look at this in as fast of a time as possible and go over this enormously long and rich history in just a few minutes. So the Catholic Church mounted multiple military campaigns against Middle Eastern Islamic states to capture Jerusalem from 1195 to 1291. The Crusaders ultimately failed in their objective, but they left a legacy of a deeper connection between the Middle East and Europe. European Christians had been aware of the spread of Islam since its earliest centuries, but this fact was generally regarded with passivity. This changed in the 11th century when Europe received a powerful wake-up call. In 1071 at the Battle of Manzikert, which took place in what is eastern Turkey today, sort of like in the Near East, the Seljuk Turks, a Central Asian empire whose capital was in Iran, destroyed the Byzantine army and flooded into Asia Minor. Again, that's modern-day Turkey. They almost conquered Constantinople, then the most magnificent Christian city on earth, with some of the most well-defended city walls. Byzantine Emperor Alexios I appealed to Pope Urban II in Rome to send him mercenaries to push back the advance of the Turks. Christians were also scandalized by the destruction of holy sites in Jerusalem, which had been a site of pilgrimage since the 4th century. In particular, the destruction of the Holy Sepulchre Church in Jerusalem in 1009, which is believed to be the site of Jesus' crucifixion, by the Fatimid Caliph, provoked the church into action. In 1095, Pope Urban II called for a religious expiatory war to reclaim Jerusalem for Christendom. He proclaimed that the campaign would serve as penance for all who took part, whether they were a knight or a commoner. Additionally, participants were told they would have the opportunity to acquire homes in Palestine. Since at the time there were a lot of Europeans in starvation conditions, this wasn't such a bad offer, and hundreds of thousands of people answered the call. The first Crusades were a success, and the armies established four kingdoms near or along the Mediterranean coast, including one in Jerusalem. But whatever holy objectives launched the Crusade, its aims quickly veered off course. In 1099, with the capture of Jerusalem, the Crusading armies massacred 70,000 Jewish and Muslim men, women, and children in the city. Defeats followed in subsequent Crusades, as when the Seljuk Turks reconquered the town of Edessa in south-central Anatolia. And in 1187, the famed Ayyubid leader Saladin recaptured Jerusalem. You can see this in the terrible Orlando Bloom movie, Kingdom of Heaven. Upon hearing the news, Pope Urban III died of a heart attack, as history goes. By 1202, the Fourth Crusade started, which was a complete disaster for Christendom. Pope Innocent II called on Christian armies to invade the Holy Land through Egypt, but since many ships were needed, Venice was contracted out to ferry the troops. It was an enormously lucrative contract for Venice. They received 85,000 marks of silver, which, if we consider in today's money, is a war profiteering amount that would make even Halliburton blush. In 1204, the Crusaders lost sight of their mission to fight for the Holy Land and laid siege to the Eastern Orthodox city of Constantinople. They occupied it for 60 years and caused massive devastation. The Byzantine Empire was hobbled, and it would never recover, being completely conquered by the Ottoman Turks in 1453. And this is still a sore point between Eastern Orthodox Christians and Catholics to this day. The last Crusader kingdom in the Holy Land of Acre fell in 1291. The legacy left better relations between Christians and Muslims and between Latin Catholics and Greek Orthodox Christians in Byzantium. When the Turkish Ottoman Empire began conquering Eastern Orthodox Christian villages that were Latin Catholic controlled in the 1300s, some Eastern Orthodox Christians commented that they prefer the Sultan's turban to the Cardinal's hat. That meant that they'd rather be under Islamic Turkish rule than under Latin Catholic rule. But the encounters between these groups were not altogether negative. The Crusaders brought with them to Europe such technology as the windmill and new techniques for forging weapons that they acquired in the Middle East. Trade and the flow of information also increased as maritime trading colonies grew in Italy, cities that would be key in the Renaissance. Nevertheless, the legacy of the Crusades is mostly a negative one between Muslims and Christians, with the wound remaining unhealed to this day. Some Christians consider the Crusades as a counterattack in the face of centuries of Muslims' hostilities as Islamic states expanded throughout the Middle East and North Africa into Spain. Muslims think of the Crusades as the first stage in a vast plan of exploitation of the Middle East that would culminate in European colonialism in the 1800s and continue with events like the Iraq War and Afghanistan and other opportunities of European encroachment into Muslim states. But as we saw in today's podcast, even in the most ostensibly violent times of Middle Eastern history, positive effects could still result from these two different cultures meeting each other. For more history like this, that's offbeat, obscure, but most of all, not boring, come check out my website at www.michaelrank.net. There, you can find podcasts and blog posts like this. I'll even throw in a free history ebook that you can grab right now at michaelrank.net/freebook. Have a good day.
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3: Hello, this week we're meeting a chemical that you won't find much of because, at most, scientists have only ever managed to make just a handful of its atoms. It's named after the man who discovered plutonium, and with it, the fact that by crashing atoms into one another, we can make entirely new elements. But this week's element is a controversial chemical, and to explain why, here's Phil Ball.
4: Several elements are named after people. Many of the pioneers of nuclear physics and chemistry feature in the list of heavy radioactive elements discovered since the mid-20th century: Ernest Rutherford, Marie Curie, Enrico Fermi, Niels Bohr. But only two elements have been named after living people. One is element 99, einsteinium. The other is element 106, called seaborgium, in honour of the American chemist Glenn Seaborg. Seaborg's career spans from the age when scientists were only just beginning to understand what atoms are made of, to the quarks and gluons, superstrings and supercolliders of today. He was one of the select band of scientists who first glimpsed the awesome energies that lurked inside the atomic nucleus, which could be released slowly and controllably to power entire cities, or quickly to destroy them. When Seaborg began his scientific career at the University of California at Berkeley in the 1930s, the periodic table of elements was thought to stop at element 92, uranium. Scientists had discovered that elements could be transmuted in a kind of modern alchemy by firing subatomic particles at them in particle accelerators. Some particles might stick, others might break the nucleus into fragments. Either way, the number of protons in the target nucleus could change, making it a different element. Enrico Fermi was the first to realize that this could offer a way to make new elements heavier than uranium. Such an element, neptunium, or element 93, was identified in 1940, and in that same year, Seaborg was one of a team at Berkeley that created the next in line, plutonium, element 94. The challenge was to separate the tiny quantities of these new artificial elements from the rest of the debris, and Seaborg pioneered chemical methods for doing this. In 1944, Seaborg and his colleagues added elements 95 and 96 to the list, and after the Second World War, elements 97 and 98. It began to seem that there was no end to the new elements one could make in atom-crashing experiments. But Seaborg wanted to know what they were like chemically. To judge from where they seem to sit in the periodic table, the elements after number 89, actinium, should behave like transition metals. But Seaborg found that they didn't really do that, and in 1945 he suggested that they formed an entirely new series, which he called the actinides. Several of his colleagues were sceptical, but he was right. Seaborg's skill in developing essential chemical separation methods for these super-heavy human-made elements, along with the chemical intuition that allowed him to rewrite the periodic table, made him an obvious candidate for honouring with the name of a new element. That opportunity came when the Berkeley radiochemists established their priority to element 106. They had made it back in 1974 by firing oxygen ions at element 98, californium, but a Russian team claimed to have made it earlier that same year. It was not until 1993 that the International Union of Pure and Applied Chemistry, IUPAC, decided that the Berkeley claim was stronger. And so they got to name element 106, and they proposed to call it seaborgium. But you can't do that, IUPAC said. because it's simply not done to name elements after living people. Don't be absurd, replied the American Chemical Society, which insisted that as far as it was concerned, element 106 was now seaborgium. In the face of such determination, IUPAC was forced to relent, and seaborgium went into periodic tables on the walls of chemistry labs worldwide. And what's it like? In a marvellous experiment in 1997, an international team did Seaborg's legacy proud by finding out what kind of chemical compounds seaborgium forms. The two isotopes they studied decay radioactively with a half-life of no more than half a minute, and the nuclear collisions used to make them created only about one atom per hour. Yet, with just seven fleeting atoms of seaborgium to work with, the researchers figured out that it's a metal comparable to molybdenum and tungsten. In such virtuoso experiments, we can see the periodic table continuing to exert its pattern even among the elements that nature never glimpsed.
3: Phil Ball on seaborgium, the cheeky element that broke with tradition and dared to call itself after someone that wasn't dead. Next week, we'll be finding out why a balloon bobbing on a string can reduce a chemist to tears.
5: We're all familiar with the lighter-than-air gas helium, but whenever I see a balloon floating on a string, I feel a little sad. It's not because I'm a miserable old so-and-so, it's just because, unlike the happy child on the other end of the string, I'm aware of the valuable resource that's about to be lost forever.
3: And Peter Wuthers will be bringing us down to earth with the story of helium next time. I do hope you can join us. I'm Chris Smith, thank you for listening, goodbye.
6: 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There's more information and other episodes of Chemistry in its Element on our website at chemistryworld.org/element.
7: 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I'm the director of the Science Working Group at Radio Newark. 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
8: Question of the Week from the Naked Scientists.
9: Hello and welcome to Question of the Week from the Naked Scientists with me, Diana O'Carroll. This week has an eye-watering theme.
10: Hello, this is Paul from New Zealand. My question is, would it be possible to have a coil of thin wire in one's spectacle frames which would attract floaters in the eye to the extremities of the eye so that they would not float across the eye and be a distraction?
9: And here's our expert to tackle the ocular problem.
11: This is Dr. James Johnson from Southern California. I have a unique practice called Vitreous Floater Solutions where I treat eye floaters. Well, floaters are actually very common. It is an age-related phenomenon for the most part, especially as we get into the 40s and older. And what it is the clear gel in the back of the eye starts to condense and coalesce and cloud over. And so what the person sees will be spots and threads and shadowy clouds or cobweb-type shadows which move around in the vision. Most of these floaters are considered benign, but it is usually worth getting a good eye examination to make sure that it's not part of something more serious, such as a retinal tear or retinal detachment. The common advice that most people are given is to just learn to live with it and hope that it'll go away. Now, the traditional treatment, as I said, is just to learn to live with it. There is actually a surgical intervention, a surgical procedure called a vitrectomy, and it involves putting small instruments inside the eye to essentially suck out the gel in its entirety and replace it with salt water. But as you can imagine, it's invasive. It has its complications, commonly cataract and sometimes even retinal detachment. As far as your reader's question about putting a coil of wire, it reminds me of a Steve Martin movie called The Jerk, where he did put a little handle, a little wire on some glasses, and in the movie everybody got cross-eyed. Well, that wouldn't happen. But, you know, there's nothing you can really do to distract yourself from those floaters because they are inside the eye and they're constantly there. I have an unusual situation where I have a practice entirely devoted to treating floaters, and I use a laser. So I use a highly focused laser on the floater material itself and vaporize it, convert it to a gas. The gas goes away and the floaters are gone.
9: Floaters can also be made of undegraded cell material, very occasionally red blood cells, but mostly it's uneven bits of the gel or vitreous humour inside the eye. Sadly, their makeup means that a coil of wire, even magnetised, would not have an effect on these fragments or gooey bits. On our forum, RD also pointed out the wonders of a vitrectomy. Just don't look too closely at the pictures. Well, next week, you'll need to adjust your television sets for this question.
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9: Why does the signal improve when you're holding the aerial, usually in another room or standing on the end of a diving board over a shark-infested pool? If you have the answer, then give us a hand with Question of the Week. Email Chris at thenakedscientist.com, or you can write it on our forum, which is thenakedscientist.com/forum.
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0: Laudetur Jesus Christus. Praised be Jesus Christ. Greetings and welcome. Our Sunday broadcast today and in the coming weeks now features the broadcast of the Pope's Angelus. Pope Leo XIV led the recitation of the Angelus prayer in St. Peter's Square on this Sunday, and here's what he had to say.
1: Cari fratelli e sorelle, buona domenica!
2: Dear brothers and sisters, happy Sunday.
1: Oggi il Vangelo ci parla di un valore fondamentale della vita cristiana.
2: Today's Gospel speaks to us of forgiveness, which is a fundamental feature of the Christian life. Jesus taught and exemplified forgiveness even on the cross, where he prayed to the Father for his persecutors with the familiar words, "Forgive them, for they do not know what they are doing." In today's passage, Peter asks the Master precisely about this question. Lord, how often shall my brother sin against me and I forgive him? As many as 7 times? His words reveal a generous heart, for the number 7 symbolizes fullness in the Bible. And forgiving 7 times means forgiving abundantly.
1: La risposta di Gesù però va oltre.
2: Jesus' response, however, goes even further. I do not say to you 7 times, but 70 times 7. In other words, beyond all limits, without measure.
1: E per chiarire meglio il suo pensiero, il Salvatore,
2: to clarify his point further, the Savior tells the parable of a servant who owed his master a large debt that was practically impossible to pay. Although his own debt was forgiven out of pure mercy, he did not extend the same mercy toward one of his fellow servants, and for this he was rebuked and severely punished. With these words, Jesus reminds us that gift and forgiveness are the foundation of our existence. All things are given to us by God out of pure love, and none of us can claim to be perfect in responding to such goodness. For this reason, gratuitousness, which is the source of our existence, is also the best rule for our life together. We experience this every day. Forgiveness is indispensable, and without it, we cannot live in peace. Sooner or later, conflicts, accusations, grudges, and acts of vengeance emerge in our hearts and among peoples. And these acts destroy relationships, divide families, and unleash wars. Only forgiveness sets us free and restores the light. Even where human material and moral poverty has darkened the horizon and made the path uncertain.
1: Il perdono, come un buon vento,
2: forgiveness, like a gentle breeze, sweeps away even the thickest clouds until the sun shine once more. St. Peter himself experienced this many times in his life. In particular, when, after denying and abandoning Jesus during the Passion, he encountered the risen Lord on the shore of the lake and heard him ask just one question. Simon, do you love me? This was accompanied by an invitation, follow me, which was the same invitation given on the occasion of their first encounter. It was as if nothing had happened. This love which forgives and heals would mark for the first of the apostles the confirmation of his mission.
1: Chiediamo allora la Vergine Maria.
2: Let us ask, therefore, the Virgin Mary, Mother of Mercy, to help us forgive always, even when it is difficult to take the first step, and to spread with courage and perseverance the serene and healing light of love that overcomes hatred and disarms all resentment.
1: Angelus Domini, nunciavit Mariae.
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0: Cari fratelli e sorelle,
1: dear brothers and sisters,
0: 2 days ago marked the 25th anniversary of the September 11th terrorist attacks in the United States of America. I renew my prayers for those who lost their lives and for those who continue to bear the wounds of that tragic day. At a time when conflict and violence afflict so many of our brothers and sisters, I invite everyone to pray that the Lord will bestow his gift of peace upon the world.
2: Il ricordo del tragico avvenimento di 25 anni fa.
1: The memory of the tragic event from 25 years ago makes us renew our commitment for peace through prayer that we grant to Our Lady, to the Virgin Mary. And now I greet
0: tutti voi, Romani
1: the
0: Pellegrini.
1: Various pilgrims and Romans in the square.
0: Do il benvenuto ai gruppi venuti da San Paolo
1: I welcome
0: Brasile.
1: The groups that have come from São Paulo in Brazil.
0: E a quelli di diversi altri paesi.
1: And those from various different countries.
0: Saluto I membri dell'associazione religiosa Jesus
1: I also greet from religious religious organizations that is present.
0: Dell'oratorio Salesiano di Chieri. I fedeli di Dolianova in Sardegna.
1: And the Pope is greeting now various pilgrims from parts of Italy.
0: I pellegrini venuti da Assisi sulla via di San Francesco. Saluto la famiglia Bellunese con la scuola di Erechim in Brasile, come pure I motociclisti radunati per manifestare per la pace e la vita.
1: He's also greeting a group of motorcycle, of bikers, who are manifesting for peace.
0: Una buona domenica.
1: I wish you all a happy Sunday.
3: Thank you for joining us for this broadcast. Laudetur Jesus Christus. 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
3: Hi there, I'm Thane Maynard. Uh-oh, I guess it's come to this. I took my dog to the veterinarian this week, and though my vet said she's healthy, he also said she's gained weight and I'm feeding her too much. After a positive and somewhat lengthy discussion about the problem with giving dogs treats, I realized this all sounds pretty familiar. My vet's point was that giving animals treats as rewards is actually more positive for the pet owner than for the pet. They don't really need it, and dogs in particular prefer our attention and play. The trouble is, most packaged pet treats are high calorie and the equivalent of animal cookies. I left with instructions for her to get more exercise and eat more vegetables like baby carrots if treats are needed. Of course, this is the exact same message I get from my own doctor. Eat more vegetables, get outside, and go for a walk. We have the same challenge at the zoo. In the wild, most animals are extremely fit in order to survive. In zoos, it's a challenge to not let your animals bulk up, from cheetahs to gorillas or even elephants, with more calories than they need. So we work hard to keep our animals active and feed them the same food they eat in the wild.
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4: How it all began. The Monday Morning Memo for July 9th, 2012. Robert Puroche died on Christmas Day 1989 in Los Angeles. He was born in Baltimore in 1910. But prior to that Christmas Day in L.A., Puroche taught screenwriting at the University of Southern California. He was considered a credible screenwriter because he had written the screenplays for Gathering of Eagles, starring Rock Hudson and Elizabeth Taylor, and Hell is for Heroes, starring Steve McQueen. Prior to that, Puroche wrote and directed Valley of the Kings back in 1954, an adventure movie, and was nominated to receive an Academy Award for his 1951 film, Gopher Broke. 2 years earlier, Puroche had in fact won the Oscar for his screenplay of Battleground, a movie about the siege of Bastogne in World War II. Puroche found his inspiration in his diaries, having served as Master Sergeant in the 35th Infantry Division. One bitterly cold and forlorn day, during the Battle of the Bulge, Puroche led a patrol into Bastogne to support the surrounded American forces there. Bastogne is a long way from Baltimore, and being surrounded by people who want to kill you is not the mark of a very good day. Puroche was awarded the Bronze Star. But war and movies about war were not what Robert Puroche had planned for his life. Prior to serving in World War II, Puroche had written some of the funniest lines of Groucho Marx's career. In the screenplay for A Day at the Races in 1937, Puroche has Groucho saying,
5: "If I hold you any closer, I'll be in back of you."
4: And picking up a telephone to say,
6: "You set up a bigger room, too, will you?"
4: Groucho Marx and Robert Puroche became lifelong friends. We won't take the time to talk about Robert Puroche as a writer for The Waltons, Hawaii Five-O, Mannix, Bonanza, My Three Sons, Family Affair, Combat, and The Fugitive. Our interest is directed at the letter that started it all. A letter blindly sent by 24-year-old Robert Puroche to every producer, director, and studio executive in Hollywood.
7: "Dear Sir, I like words. I like fat, buttery words such as ooze, turpitude, glutinous, toady. I like solemn, angular, creaky words such as straight-laced, cantankerous, pecunious, valedictory. I like spurious, black-as-white words such as mortician, liquidate, tonsorial, demimonde. I like suave, V words such as svengale, svelte, bravura, verb. I like crunchy, brittle, crackly words such as splinter, grapple, jostle, crusty. I like sullen, crabbed, scowling words such as skulk, glower, scabby churl. I like, oh heavens, my gracious, land sake words such as tricksy, tucker, genteel, horrid. I like elegant, flowery words such as estivate, peregrinate, elysium, halcyon. I like wormy, squirmy, mealy words such as crawl, blubber, squeal, drip. I like sniggly, chuckly words such as cowlick, gurgle, bubble, and burp. I like the word screenwriter better than copywriter. So I decided to quit my job in a New York advertising agency and try my luck in Hollywood. But before taking the plunge, I went to Europe for a year of study, contemplation, and horsing around. I have just returned, and I still like words. May I have a few with you? Robert Perosh, 385 Madison Avenue, room 610, New York, El Dorado, 5-6024.
4: Robert Perosh has been gone for 23 years, having successfully satisfied the demands of a 79-year adventure. As Chancellor of Wizard Academy, I hereby bestow on Robert Perosh the Order of the Beagle, the highest award our little institution can offer. Based on his letter and what can be pieced together of his life, Robert Perosh was our brand of crazy. Do you have nominations for the Order of the Beagle? Send your suggestions and the rationale behind them to Michelle Miller at wizardacademy.org. Wizard Academy belongs to you. What do you plan to do with it? Roy H. Williams. Oh, the nomination of Robert Perosh to receive the Order of the Beagle was made by William Hackett Jones, Wizard Academy's ambassador to the Soviet Union stationed in St. Petersburg.
8: P.S. Apparently the wizard does not know that the Soviet Union is no longer a country. Or was that just a crazy Ivan? After all, crazy Ivan did come from Russia.
9: Welcome back, everybody. I'm Rick Pettigrew. Our stories from this past week of Archaeologica are about early dog DNA that pushes back the date of dog domestication, a new historical analysis indicating that King Harold of England moved his troops by ship instead of forced march before the Battle of Hastings, new evidence of pre-farming sedentism in southeastern Turkey, and ancient Maya structures now recognized as probable marketplaces. We'll get to those in a few seconds. 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Our tour program, TAC Tours, will continue in September 2026 with our tour of Scotland's most important megalithic sites, including those in the Orkney Islands and the Outer Hebrides. 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And now, here's Laura Kennedy with the audio news from Archaeologica. We hope you find this to be a valuable part of your day.
10: Welcome to the audio news from Archaeologica. I'm Laura Kennedy, and these are the headlines in archaeological and historical news for the week of March 22nd through the 28th, 2026. We begin with new genetic evidence that pushes back the timeline of dog domestication by thousands of years. As reported by ConnectSci, dogs are recognized as the very first animals domesticated by humans. Yet the precise timing and location of this transformative process have been subjects of intense scientific debate for decades. Domestic dogs, known scientifically as Canis lupus familiaris, are a subspecies of the gray wolf. While traditional archaeological evidence suggested that domestication began more than 15,000 years ago, with some speculative estimates reaching as far back as 30,000 years, the oldest physical remains clearly identified as domestic dogs date to about 14,000 years ago. Until very recently, the oldest confirmed genetic evidence was only about 10,900 years old. Two new disciplinary studies, however, provide groundbreaking genetic data from early dog remains that shift this timeline significantly. The findings indicate that distinct early dog populations were already established across Western Eurasia at least 14,200 years ago. Critically, these ancient populations share direct ancestry with later dog breeds, suggesting that significant genetic diversification had already occurred before this time. One key sample analyzed in the study comes from Kesslerloch Cave in Switzerland. A dog dated to approximately 14,200 years ago shows strong genetic links to later dog populations across Europe and beyond. This evidence is a major challenge to previous proposals suggesting that early European dogs developed in complete isolation. Another set of remains from Pınarbaşı in Turkey, dated to 15,800 years ago, and Goff's Cave in the United Kingdom, dated to 14,300 years ago, show remarkable genetic similarity, despite being separated by more than 3,000 kilometers. Published in the journal Nature, this research suggests that a widespread dog population expanded across Eurasia between 18,500 and 14,000 years ago. The appearance of these remains in various hunter-gatherer contexts indicates that dogs likely spread alongside migrating human groups, confirming that the bond between humans and dogs began much earlier than previously confirmed by DNA. Our second story this week looks at new research that challenges a long-standing account of the pivotal events leading up to the Battle of Hastings in AD 1066. Traditionally, historians have described King Harold of England leading his army on a grueling 250-mile forced march from Stamford Bridge in the north, where he had just defeated a Viking invasion, all the way south to the Sussex coast in less than 3 weeks. This narrative has long suggested that Harold's troops were exhausted and depleted by the time they faced the Norman army on October 14th, contributing to their eventual defeat. However, as reported by Viz.org, new research into Latin and Old English sources, including the Anglo-Saxon Chronicle, suggests that this legendary march may be a myth. This new analysis is the work of Tom Lysons, author of the new biography, Harold, Warrior King. A central issue involves historical assumptions about Harold's fleet. Many earlier scholars believed the king had disbanded his naval forces before the northern campaign began. This assumption supported the idea that he had no choice but to travel entirely by land. The Chronicle, however, indicates that the fleet actually returned to London, rather than separating to individual ports, suggesting Harold maintained strategic control of his ships. Further evidence places a fleet on the River Wharf near York during the campaign against the Viking forces led by Harald Hardrada. This implies that after his victory in the north, Harold likely used these ships to transport his troops efficiently along the coast and through river systems.

made a defense of the realm. Now we visit southeastern Turkey, where archaeologists led by Ergul Kodash of Mardin Artuklu University have identified a prehistoric settlement that is reshaping our understanding of how humans first transitioned into permanent communities. As reported by Heritage Daily, researchers have been excavating the site of Şikarika 5 in the Tur Abdin region of Mardin province. This settlement dates back between 10,000 and 12,000 years, a critical period during a time when hunter-gatherer groups first began to settle in one place. What makes Şikarika 5 particularly significant is that it was not an isolated outpost. Since 2022, researchers have identified a dense network of at least 20 similar settlements across the surrounding hills. The site itself sits on an artificial mound, or tell, formed by repeated occupation over centuries. The presence of circular stone structures suggests long-term, year-round use, rather than the short-term seasonal visits typical of early nomadic groups. The material remains found at the site offer a fascinating glimpse into daily life. Flint tools are the most common discovery, but archaeologists also found obsidian, which is not native to the area. Because obsidian comes from distant sources, its presence indicates that these early settlers were part of sophisticated exchange networks between communities. They also discovered thousands of lunates, small, crescent-shaped stone tools used in composite weapons or as cutting instruments. Perhaps most importantly, the discovery of grinding stones and pestles shows that these people were processing wild cereals and other plant foods. When combined with the high volume of animal bones found, this evidence depicts a mixed way of life that combined hunting and gathering with early plant management. These findings, published in the journal Antiquity, provide strong evidence that people began to live in sedentary communities well before they fully developed farming. This suggests that the shift to sedentary life was a gradual evolution driven by local resources, rather than a sudden revolution sparked by agriculture. Our final story examines ancient Maya structures that may have functioned as specialized marketplaces. As reported by Heritage Daily, archaeologists have identified dozens of unique layouts, known as nested constructions, across parts of the Yucatan lowlands. These structures comprise low, narrow mounds arranged in circles or rectangles, creating a blueprint that differs significantly from typical Maya residential or civic spaces. Researchers led by Ivan Šprijec of the Research Center of the Slovenian Academy of Sciences and Arts in Ljubljana, Slovenia, identified approximately 50 of these sites, primarily in the Campeche region of Mexico. Many were detected using LIDAR, a remote sensing technology that uses laser pulses to reveal archaeological features hidden beneath the dense forest canopy. Because these mounds are very low and often obscured by vegetation, they are incredibly difficult to spot from the ground. This fact suggests that many more sites may still remain undiscovered. The study proposes that these nested constructions were built to support large-scale market activity. The mounds likely served as the foundations for temporary stalls made of perishable materials like wood and thatch, while the open spaces between them functioned as walkways for a flow of traders and buyers. Several geographic features support this marketplace interpretation. Many of the sites are located near water sources, ancient causeways, or major settlement centers, all locations that would have facilitated the easy movement of people and goods. Most of these complexes date to the Classic period, between AD 250 and AD 900. While identifying commerce in the archaeological record is notoriously difficult, the repeated appearance of these specific layouts across a single region suggests they were not random. This pattern likely reflects established trade routes, environmental conditions, or economic specialization within the Maya world. The study, appearing in the journal Ancient Mesoamerica, adds to a growing body of evidence from sites like Tikal and Calakmul that the ancient Maya maintained highly organized and sophisticated economic systems.
That wraps up the news for this week. For more stories and daily news updates,

0: 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I'm Laura.
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0: At the tone, we've reached the top of the hour. WIZULP, Newark.
1: Planned Parenthood, located at 140 East Delaware Avenue in Newark, provides health care services for both women and men, including birth control counseling and therapies for contraception, STD testing, and emergency contraception. HIV services, including the PrEP drug for high-risk individuals, which is more than 90% effective in preventing HIV/AIDS from sexual contact, is available. Planned Parenthood accepts most types of health insurance, and most exams will be covered for free with no copay.
0: Radio Newark News.
2: Utah seniors may be missing out on a health plan designed to lower medical costs and add special medical benefits. Dual special needs plans, known as D-SNPs, combine Medicare and Medicaid coverage to help manage care while offering extras such as hearing, dental, and vision coverage, along with transportation assistance. With Grandparents' Day weekend approaching, Marion Cabanillas, a Medicaid expert with United Healthcare, says families may want to check whether their loved ones qualify.
3: Many times grandparents end up being the support system for their families. We want to make sure that grandparents and caregivers are aware they may qualify for a D-SNP plan.
2: Utah is part of a group of states that traditionally have a higher than average rate of multi-generation households that include grandparents. According to the U.S. Census Bureau, however, about 4.3% of children in Utah live in grandparent-headed households, slightly below the national average of 6.3%. For older adults raising or helping with care for grandchildren, staying healthy can mean more than doctor visits. Cabanillas says reducing stress, improving nutrition, and getting preventative care can help lower the risk of chronic illnesses such as diabetes and heart disease. She says dual-eligible health plans may also offer added benefits, including healthy food support, utility assistance, and over-the-counter products.
3: It doesn't have any additional cost tied to it. The beauty of these programs is that it allows you to keep both your Medicare and your Medicaid coverage, so you don't lose anything. In fact, you just gain more.
2: Cabanillas explains that the dual plans are designed for people who may need more help because of disabilities, age, or health conditions. For those interested in dual special needs plans, go to CelebrateGrandparents.com to learn more about the benefits. For Utah News Connection, I'm Mark Richardson. 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
4: TSA is allowing some people without airline tickets to pass through security and visit airport gates, reviving a practice that largely disappeared after the September 11 attacks. The new gate size